0: to various reasons, including his delay to hand himself over to police.
1: In fact, he goes further to say amongst these press briefings, if you want to find me, you can come and find me. Or if you want to find me, you will arrest me. You know what is this indicative of? He's saying, catch me if you can. I suppose it supports what he claims, that he is a fugitive. But we will hear this when we ventilate the bail application properly.
0: Adams will return to court next week for his formal bail application. In the Western Cape, residents across the Garden Route are urged to remain cautious, with rivers still flooding and numerous dams spilling over. According to the Garden Route Multi-Agency Command Center, about 450 people are being sheltered at the temporary facilities across the district. Sites have also been activated in Bito, Knysna and Oudtshoorn. The Meyeringspoort River has burst its banks, affecting several communities. At the same time, the Garden Route District Municipality says some roads have been reopened as early mop-up operations get underway in parts of the Southern Cape. The N9 has reopened for motorists to enter the Garden Route from the Eastern Cape via Uniondale. The road was closed on Thursday due to flooding as a result of an ongoing storm in the region. Authorities say the Meyeringspoort Mountain Pass remains closed and access is limited to emergency services. Garden Route Municipality Disaster Management Head Gerard Otto says officials were able to access the cut-off community of Witterdrift in the Bateau area on Thursday.
2: There's no water supply, no electricity supply, but there was no medical emergencies and everyone was okay when we gained access to them.
0: Otto says efforts to reach a school group of 64 people left stranded at the Kango Mountain Resort are ongoing, but he's been informed they are unharmed. Meanwhile, Western Cape MEC for Education David Mania says schools in the Eden District will reopen to provide meals, with learners encouraged to attend any accessible schools for feeding. Mania has confirmed 29 other schools in Oudtshoorn will remain closed.
3: As a result of storm damage and blocked access roads, 29 schools in the Eden and Central Karoo Education District will remain closed on Friday, the 8th of May, 2026. The affected schools will communicate with parents about the continued closure.
0: Meanwhile, Western Cape's head of disaster management, Colin Diner, says there have been no requests to declare a disaster in the affected areas yet. And in the Eastern Cape, at least 2,500 displaced residents in parts of the province due to this week's stormy weather conditions are being housed in temporary shelters. Earlier this week, the Weather Service issued an orange level 8 warning for disruptive rain and a level 6 warning for damaging winds. Forecasters say the intense cut-off low system is expected to die down from Friday, but the province is not out of the woods yet. Briefing the media in Qabega on Thursday, Nelson Mandela Bay Metro Mayor Babalwa Lobishe said high-risk areas require urgent municipal intervention.
4: 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We continue to monitor them so that people can be comfortable whilst we are waiting for the unknown.
0: A look at your weather. A cold and windy Friday in store for Gauteng, with wet conditions expected. Joburg will drop to overnight lows of 4 degrees and peak at highs of 16. Pretoria is at 5 and 17. Vereeniging is at 3 and 15 degrees. A partly cloudy day in store for Cape Town, with moderate southerly winds at a low of 13 and a high of 20 degrees. 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
7: The Capitec CEO, Gerrie Fourie, sparked a furious debate questioning South Africa's official, 32.9% unemployment rate. Now, he was arguing that the real rate is closer to about 10%. He says the stats often ignore the very vibrant, overlooked informal sector. Our next guest argues that for too long we've treated the township economy as unsophisticated, yet the numbers tell a very different story. Take Stokvels, for example. Standard Bank tells us inflows in this informal saving instrument breached the 13 billion rand mark. Yet, nearly 80% of these businesses remain unregistered. So the question really must be, why are formalization efforts not succeeding? Pandipai is an economist and a director at Inani Strategies and joins us in studio. Firstly, welcome. We haven't had this dance in a while.
8: It's wonderful to be here, Bongani, and you guys have really invested in wonderful studios here. I could actually put, I could even work from research.
7: Now. All right, let's talk about this. In a recent Business Day piece, one of your colleagues, Virat Chadha, argued that despite government support programs, grants, training initiatives, many township businesses remain stuck, even though we talk much about the township economy.
8: Yes, and I think, first of all, it's important to recognize that, you know, the informal sector in South Africa is much smaller than what you would find in peer countries. So, you know, those upper middle class economies like ours, and certainly by global averages. And that's not a surprise, because we know that the apartheid government had a concerted effort to keep business ownership by black people, and certainly by the majority, low. And so we have not recovered from that. But at the same time, as we say, we talk about the informal sector as a separate thing. But we all know that, say, for example, if we were referring to an own account worker like Ugogo Thengisa Magwinya, that lady goes to Makro to buy flour, to buy sugar, and Makro, of course, if we think about it, or any wholesaler, is a formal business. Yes. So they are completely connected to the formal business. And in fact, actually, they're part of their value chain.
7: Yeah.
8: They may also obviously use, you know, they get maybe in the townships, we know we have, you know, bread that's delivered to be sold in spaza shops. Again, the very same thing. We know also we sell airtime from Vodacom or MTN. Those people who sell that are also actually very connected to the formal economy. So how we think about it as informal is something of quite a strange thing, because actually they are very much part of the formal economy.
7: But at the same time, when we talk about formalizing the informal sector, are we then, shall we say, asking Soweto businesses to operate according to Sandton rules, for lack of a better way to frame it?
8: Sure. And I think this is the part that of what we tried to do last year, was to say, let them all register. And it wasn't clear at the time. I guess we were all worried around those issues where, you know, we were seeing sick children from spaza shops. And so we wanted to know, who are these people and where are they and what do they do? The mistake, of course, is that we didn't actually answer the question and the concern that we had. Because it's one thing to register businesses. So, for example, I've got a number that only tells you that, you know, somebody in the government knows something about you. It doesn't tell us anything about the fact that actually maybe we've put in safety standards. And I was really one of those people, Bongani, pre-COVID, that said, you know, stop pushing these people to be registered. Let them do their business and try and find ways to support them. The registration thing actually came, and why it was so important, I guess, and how many of us were wrong who said that, is that then when it was time, that crisis.
7: Wait, hold on. Were you wrong? I mean, these businesses were given 21 days, I think it was.
8: Yes.
7: Not a muscle twitched.
8: No.
7: Then they extended it to February, yeah, I think, until next month.
8: Sure.
7: Little has changed.
8: Yeah.
7: So, and were you wrong?
8: In a sense, we were because we could not find them to help them during COVID, right? We wanted to help the small businesses because we were in lockdown, and we didn't know who was who, where they are, and what kind of assistance. So the question is really, what kind of registration and what kind of formalization are we talking about, and how do we reach them? And that's really the big question that is important. We are seeing some really good initiatives that will support part of this. So, for example, we know that many businesses now are starting to be, you know, banks are starting to give them, I guess, you know, pay points. There's also some data that will come from that. We're also starting to see, you know, the payments, the national payment system being open to various players, in order for the money to be able to move around much quicker. So that will also help them. But certainly what we want to know is, there is a lot of data that is available. How do we use that to service that market in a manner that makes sense? So as I said, for example, those wholesalers who consistently see these people coming in and out, who know that, you know, that Gogo is going to be coming in,
7: yeah,
8: to buy what she's going to buy, how do we use that data to say, actually, we have patterns here, we understand what this is, and how can this help them, for example, to grow those businesses, to access more credit? Because the main thing we really want is that they should graduate from the so-called informal sector. They should actually be growing, employing more people, and perhaps at some stage be able to pay taxes and be part of a thriving ecosystem and a thriving economy.
7: We obviously need a lot of that data to be able to track growth, to be able to track the number of people, sure, the informal sector employs. You've mentioned the potential for tax revenue information. So where is the mismatch occurring? I mean, is it a lack of will by the state to make sure these businesses are registered? Is it that these are simply lawless entrepreneurs?
8: That is exactly it, that we need a fit-for-purpose regulatory environment. And that really means that we are not just doing something because we have sort of been, we are in a crisis of poisoning children. But that here, actually, we think there is something on the other side, that if we know who these people are, what they do, we can actually intervene. We can work together, for example, to build an ecosystem in which, you know, banks come together, government comes together, and as we have many times done when we actually regulate, to put together a framework that makes sense, that actually allows us to create an ecosystem that can support them financially, not just to be banked. And I think many people have said, bank, you know, if to include people is to bank them, that's not enough. You know, a bank account is not actually what you need. Perhaps, you know, ways in which they can access credit to grow, because many of them are standing still because they are, you know, it's sort of hand to mouth. Whereas there is some data that could tell us, you know, if I've been buying from the same shop for the past, you know, 5 years, they must have some information that can say, actually, we've seen your track record. Why don't we extend to you perhaps another, you know, 30% of what you've been doing so that you can expand? And those kinds of things are important.
7: I'm curious about one thing. We often talk, for example, about undocumented migrants, right? And yet, if you think about some of the countries of origin for some of these folks that we expect to have particular documents, there's no such system. You know, there aren't formal birth registers in some of these areas, particularly in war-torn countries. And these folks come here and they open businesses that seem to be thriving. How much is all of this also complicated by the fact that it's not only South Africans we are talking about here? Much of the informal sector actually is run by foreign nationals.
8: Yes, that's an interesting one, Buane. And actually, those foreign nationals have relationships with the communities in which they work. You'll find that in some townships, you know, people who go to those plaza shops actually have accounts with them, you know, sort of lines of credit where they work with them. They, you know, they... you know, it would be at a difficult time of the month in which they go and, you know, access, you know, get bread, milk and all of that on credit, and they will pay at a later stage. And that tells us that there is already a system here of recognition. There are relationships between South Africans who are registered and perhaps these people who are not registered. And so there's clearly something that can be said about, if we know that, you know, South Africans who are registered are dealing with these businesses in this manner, how do we actually then tap into that kind of information? How do we tap into that kind of relationship? Because already we know that they know them, right? If somebody is giving you credit, they know you and you know them, because you're going to go there and you're going to give them an amount of money. And that actually, those flows of money also give us an opportunity to really tap into the sort of the so-called undocumented, because while they're undocumented, they are very much have relationships with documented people.
7: Right. So you want a fit for purpose approach. What should be done?
8: I think what we should really be trying to do is to say, if we are trying to, what are the kinds of things we support systems we can provide are just outside of registration? Because it's one thing for you to get a registered number. What is this information going to help us to do? And actually also, as we register them, we are trying to locate them for support purposes. We understand what they do. Many people will say, for example, we own a business because we've got a registration number. Now, that's not really owning a business if you have a registration number. It's just that, you know, somebody has told you that, you know, you went to the CIPC or you've gotten to the municipality, you know, it's just something about you. We should be actually extending that registration in a manner that gives us useful information that allows us to intervene, to make interventions, whether those interventions are for health and safety for right, communities, or that actually we can advance proper support systems.
7: And we have to look at it from the business's perspective as well, that they've got an incentive for registering because there are clear benefits if they do.
8: Absolutely.
7: Appreciate your time. Tadipai, the economist, a director at Inani strategies.
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9: in studio with Megan Swan of Swan's Kitchen on Instagram and TikTok. People don't realize, I think, because it's a lot of emotional intelligence about reading a room. So if you're in the room and like the client.

0: look, I would like to think that everyone has slowed down in terms of driving styles and stuff. It's only a wise thing to do. Plus, also, this gallivanting all around, I think it must come to an end if people are really going to stretch the rent. So I just think that it would be a wise thing that people don't do that. They stay at home. And if people are at home, everyone is safe.
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13: Sunshine and cake, two of my favorite things. Today, I want to share the story with you of how a young mom turned a talent for home baking into a first an economic lifeline for her family and then kept it growing and building into a thriving business. Her name is Marissa Lass, and if you live in Brackenfell or perhaps Stellenbosch area, chances are you may well have tasted one of her gorgeous creations from her business, the Cake Emporium. But I wonder if you've heard about her latest venture, which is a community project that aims to bring people together over a slice of cake. And what better way to get to know somebody than chatting over a slice of cake? Let's hear the story behind it all as Marissa joins me in studio. Thank you for driving all the way through to chat to us and bringing cake with you as well. Lovely to have you with us, Marissa.
14: Thank you, Pippa. Lovely to be here.
13: 10 years ago, you were facing a huge challenge. You had three young daughters to raise on your own. Take us back to that moment, Marissa. What was happening in your life? What sort of a challenge did you face?
14: Well, 10 years ago, my daughters lost their father. And overnight, I lost my support system.
13: Yeah.
14: So baking really began as a necessity for me because I had to provide for them, you know?
13: Yeah.
14: So many late nights, many early mornings, some all-nighters.
13: Yeah.
14: And I eventually grew the Cake Emporium into something substantial.
13: Were you a baker before that?
14: Oh, no.
13: No. So what made you decide on baking as the way out of this hole that you were in?
14: You know, I was that mom that just loved throwing parties for my children.
13: Yeah.
14: But then I couldn't afford to buy the cakes anymore, so I had to start baking. And that's how it all began. So, you know, once I started baking for the family, and then it evolved into, oh, okay, I could actually do this.
13: I mean, it's one thing to say, I taught myself how to bake and started doing it for the family. But, I mean, you've bought in a multi-layer, heart-shaped, frilled, decorated thing of immense beauty. And that's before I've even tasted it, because just opening the box, I was hit with the aromas of this beautiful vanilla. And it looks too pretty to cut into, I have to say. You must be very good at it to have got that good to be able to do that in a decade. I mean, I know practice makes perfect. I guess you have had a lot of practice over those last 10 years.
14: I most certainly have.
13: Okay. So, Marissa, I mean, a baking business is not an easy thing to scale up because, A, there were a lot of small home industry sort of scale baking businesses.
14: Mm-hmm.
13: B, ingredients are expensive and getting more expensive as weather impacts. Cocoa crops and vanilla bean supply, etc. There are lots of sort of unmanageable factors influencing costs.
14: Absolutely.
13: Tell us a little bit about the trial and error, the challenges along the way, the hiccups as you grew it to scale up the business.
14: Well, it took me at least

0: 5 years to build a sustainable business.
1: Okay.
0: And that was through trial and error. That was using the University of Google.
1: Mm-hmm.
0: And we had, back in the day, we had an incredible woman named Neryl Johnson, who was a sugar artist.
1: Yeah.
0: She sadly passed away last year, but she created something called Cake Camps. And she would bring together the top artists in the country and then the beginners.
1: Okay.
0: And we built an incredible community of women and men who supported each other and helped, and we grew together. So with their help in that community and just working really,
1: really
0: working.
1: Hard by the sounds of things.
0: Very hard.
1: I mean, with firstly, I mean, three kids are enough work,
0: a
1: full-time job as it is. But how did you, I mean, as a family, how did you cope? I mean, how were your daughters in adapting to, mom has got to be focused on this business, mom's going to be baking and busy in the evenings, overnight, in the mornings, juggling all of that with still keeping the family together, supporting them through school?
0: It really was a juggling act. It really was. And I was lucky to have a great support system in my parents.
1: Okay.
0: And really good friends who stepped in to help.
1: Okay.
0: But yeah, it was difficult back then to bring my daughters through something so traumatic.
1: Yeah,
0: and still have to figure out a way to support them and provide for them.
1: So 5 years till you felt you'd built a sustainable business. Yeah. What was it like when you got to year five and looked around and realized, actually, this is working and this is paying off?
0: That was actually, I think COVID changed everything for me.
1: Okay.
0: When we were forced to slow down, I realized that I didn't want to straddle both worlds anymore of, you know, working full-time and baking full-time, because I had absolutely no life. So I took the leap and I resigned and I focused on my business. But then I also had to stabilize my income. And mm-hmm. So I started doing events, and that's how Lavender and Lace Events was founded. And
1: okay,
0: yeah.
1: So Out of Cake Emporium involved that second. I mean, because obviously big events require a fancy cake.
0: Yeah.
1: So you were initially the person bringing the fancy cake.
0: Absolutely.
1: And I mean, to grow into an events business, that's another whole skill set. Is that something you were naturally good at? You said you loved throwing parties for the kids.
0: Oh, absolutely.
1: Yeah.
0: Yes. I've always been that mom.
1: Okay.
0: Always, you know, the over-the-top parties. Yeah.
1: I had a lot of fun with those when they were younger too. And then they became teenagers.
0: And then at 13, it just stops.
1: So I feel you. For anybody coming in midway to this conversation, Marissa Lass with us in studio of Cake Emporium and Lavender and Lace Events fame. I'm always curious to know what people look for. I mean, a cake is a very personal thing. Some people like carrot cake, some want chocolate, some want red velvet, some don't like it at all, some want lots of icing, some want none at all. Do you bake to order and sort of make curated bespoke cakes for people?
0: Absolutely.
1: Okay.
0: All of the cakes are made to order. All of them are bespoke.
1: Okay.
0: But yeah, you're so right. Everybody likes something different. I've even had somebody who said, I want a cake, but I don't want it sweet. So, you know, there's a challenge for you.
1: Yeah. Sure. What did you do, as a matter of interest? How did you meet that brief?
0: I used very little dark chocolate.
1: Okay.
0: And, but that was it. Yeah.
1: Okay.
0: Yeah.
1: So, if not, why not?
0: I mean, you can only do so much.
1: Yeah. Tell us, what have been some of the most challenging or interesting or really creatively challenging commissions you've had?
0: I think wedding cakes are always the most challenging. You know, you have one chance at getting that right.
1: Mm.
0: And it is the most important day in everybody's lives. So for wedding cakes, there's a lot of planning. A lot of things that can go wrong.
1: Yeah.
0: So, you've really got to put everything into those.
1: Transporting wedding cakes, a nightmare.
0: Transporting wedding cakes.
1: I've heard many horror stories.
0: Oh, my goodness. And everything is on a wine farm in Cape Town, and every wine farm has a gravel road. So,
1: of course, you've got to bump over that.
0: Super fun.
1: Okay. Have you ever had a situation where something went horribly wrong?
0: Oh, absolutely. I've had.
1: Please tell us.
0: Just recently, I had a client order a very expensive bespoke cake for her birthday, which was at that really expensive hotel on the coastline at the top.
1: The 12 Apostles, maybe?
0: There we
1: go. Okay.
0: Yes. And it was on the hottest day in December, and I delivered the cake, and I said to her, it's already all buttercream, it's already soft, they're not putting it into the fridge. She was on her way, and I said, please, this cake has to stay out of the sun. Bring it out when you need it, take it back when you don't need
1: it.
0: She sent me a photo that evening. They had left the cake in the sun all day.
1: My goodness.
0: literally just melted. Or everything. Everything was off and it was just this bare cake with this melted mess.
1: Oh my goodness. Your heart must have just sunk into your toes.
0: It was terrible. And another time I had a client go shopping afterwards, pick up her cake, leave it in the car, go run into, not, she said run into the mall, but she left it in the hot car and came back and it was just melted.
1: Oh my gosh. And after all the hours of work that you've poured into creating something special, that must be so
0: soul-destroying. Absolutely heartbreaking.
1: Sure. Okay. I mean, those are all, I mean, once the cake is out of your hands, it becomes somebody else's responsibility.
0: Yes, it does. I always do try and fix. If something like that happens, I will definitely jump
1: in. Try and help, obviously.
0: Absolutely.
1: Have you ever had sort of, you know, somebody drop it in your kitchen or things go wrong like that
0: works? I've had a dog jump up on the counter and eat the cake.
1: Oh, no.
0: I've had many, many people dropping the cakes at the venues.
1: Oh, gosh.
0: Or at the party. I can tell you so many stories.
1: Okay. Maybe I should share our family's wedding, not wedding cake, but fancy cake disaster story of somebody baking a cake for a fete in East London and their cake flopped and sank in the middle, and it was too late to rebake, so they cut a circle in the top, I won't say which family member it was, and they propped it up with tissues and iced it and sent it on its way. And they might have got away with it, except a very dear friend of theirs, so, oh, well, I know her baking's delicious, I'll buy that cake.
0: And cut into tissues
1: as well as delicious cake underneath it.
0: That tops any of my stories.
1: Anyway, so these things do happen. Marissa, we hope none of those horror stories happen. So a couple of listener questions for you. Firstly, Kenneth is asking, is it possible to bake cakes with sucralose instead of sugar?
0: Absolutely.
1: It is. There we go.
0: Just label it and we'll write it on the label.
1: So that's quite an important issue. If you're hosting a food event where you are not controlling the ingredients, I think several people asking, where do we go to taste Marissa's cake? So if somebody wants to come and find you, where do they find
0: you? At the Cake Emporium.
1: Okay, which is where?
0: I'm in Brackenfell.
1: In Brackenfell. You're looking for Cake Emporium.
0: Yes.
1: I can't wait to tuck into a slice of this gorgeous creations.
0: There are no tissues,
1: and I can tell you the smell of the vanilla has been wafting over to me through this whole interview, and I can't wait to dig in. And we hope that your business continues to grow from strength to strength.
0: I appreciate that so much.
1: Lovely to have you with us today. Thank you. Marissa Lass of Cake Emporium and Lavender and Lace Events.
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4: We're going to talk something completely different. Joining us on the line is Tebe Ikalafeng. Welcome to you. It's really great to have you with us.
5: Thank you so much. Good to talk to you again.
4: Yeah. Congratulations also on the new role, Africa's brand guru. This is interesting. Interesting. And I've got lots of questions for you. But since you and Nboer Leng of Kimberley, you've also got heritage that crosses the border into Botswana. You are there. You are salt of the earth there. What do you think makes Sol Plaatje University unique?
5: Well, I think if you of many of these universities, Sol Plaatje probably is a symbolic of what South Africa and Africa is about. It was founded by Solomon Plaatje, who was one of the earliest African intellectual writing in vernacular, published one of the first newspapers, the man who would have been the first ANC president that decided to give it up to pursue connecting South Africa, Africa to the rest of the world. To me, that's one of the things that makes it unique in this country and continent. It's not just a university which is founded or named after any other person, but to me, it's named after the very essence of what it means to be African.
4: I said in introducing you a little earlier, I don't know if you heard that it's a fascinating choice, and I'm not quite certain what I meant by that.
5: I know. I'm trying to figure out myself.
4: It doesn't kind of fit to the rule book nearly when you look at the chancellors historically, do you? And I'm not talking at that institution specifically.
5: Yeah, of course, there's 26 public universities and Sol Plaatje is one of them. And if you look at all the chancellors, perhaps a few minus people like Judy Dlamini, minus other people. If I think about the list, if you minus Julie Dlamini, you perhaps minus Nongula Kunyembesi. Most of them actually have a connection to the center of politics, right? Whether it is the Justice Mbati, Justice Zondo, Justice Kambepe, most of them have, if you will, a connection to the politics, and perhaps come from a different different perspective. Come not a political person, don't have any political pedigree to speak of. What I do have is perhaps Pan-African pedigree, corporate pedigree, and independence from that perspective. So if that's what you're referring to, yes, it's a bit of a different appointment. But then these appointments are not made by government, if you will. They're made by the institutions themselves, and institutions make the appointment based on how they view the location of the institution itself and what the institution can be and can represent.
4: Yeah. So let's look at identity versus utility. You've spent your career building the brand of Africa. So how do we ensure that Solplak University Education isn't just a brand or a certificate, but a fundamental shift in how students perceive their own agency, firstly, I think, in a very different and also changing world?
5: One of the big things about the positioning of this institution, which is anchored, as you know, in Northern Cape, with a mandate to widen access, to stimulate regional development and contribute to a new African scholarship. One of the big things about it is it's how central it is to Kimberley, if you will, contributing about 34% of the GDP of Kimberley on its own. And what's so interesting as well is that one of the biggest faculties is the Faculty of Education, and one of the most interesting ones for me as well is Natural and Applied Sciences. What Solplak can do for South Africa, for Africa, is to take us back to the beginning. If you think about the the diamond rush, which was the catalyst for the industrialization of South Africa and Africa broadly, we can revisit a Solplak as our industrialization 2.0, if you will. It could be the center of recatalyzing that spirit, only this time in the new South Africa's terms.
4: And I get you. And we're nearly talking about intangible, tangible assets there. We're talking about intangible assets. And I think it's important that we talk beyond technical skills as well. But what are those intangible assets then that the university must instill in students and make them resilient?
5: Well, these days, if you see where the world is going, there's a couple of things. First, it's shifting geopolitics. So there's shifting alliances in the world. So what you require, are you looking for institutions which can build that resilience, which can build those critical skills to be able to navigate the world that we're living in now, to be able to navigate the world of these changing relationships, changing alliances, changing geopolitics, and say, how does Africa, South Africa, Africa, create and find and build on its strengths? To compete internationally on its own terms. To me, that's one. The second one is looking at technology, the role of technology. We are now living in a truly digital age, and it's not going to be any different anymore into the future. It is about how the skills that one should be focusing on now is how do you then leverage the power of technology to leapfrog a lot of the legacy ways of doing things. Bricks and mortars and all those. And we have evidence already around some of the other parts of the continent, whether it's in Mbeza in Kenya, whether it's in Nigeria and many other places, which did not have the legacy issues that we have in South Africa, for example. They've successfully used technology to leapfrog along those. And from an education perspective, as I mentioned, is one of the biggest faculties we have. It is about how to reimagine education in the 21st century. How to reimagine education in a way where we now have to teach differently, but also have to ensure that that which we teach relates to our truths, but also relates to our future.
4: Yeah. And you've advised heads of state, you've advised CEOs of global corporations. I have no doubt you're going to be leveraging that network to elevate Sol Plaatje University stature from a regional success to a global benchmark for African higher education. I'm sure you have lofty goals.
5: You know, I mean, the role is titular, as you know, ceremonial broadly. But of course, I think there's also an expectation, if you will, of contributing to the conversations. And having been on the council there and other at Sol Plaatje, I have an appreciation of where the institution is going and what it needs to be. And of course, I'll be contributing in ways that not necessarily being operational, but I'll be contributing my thoughts as we go. Because, you know, a chancellor is the highest profile face of the organization, representative and embodiment of what the institution is about. So, of course, I will not have anything that is contrary to what we can be and what we're capable of, and nothing contrary to what I believe in. And I think the fact that I've been selected, so it obviously comes with what I believe in, which is Pan-Africanism, which is Africa standing on its own, which is the made in Africa solutions. So that's what drives me. So naturally, I think there is a reason why as well I would feature in this conversation.
4: Yeah, but I know you're going to leverage your context to the benefit of the university. I just
5: That's expected. I mean, that's what chancellors do. Chancellors do not just sit there and tap somebody's head and sign a certificate. They also lean in and lean out to elevate the institution, connect it with like-minded and those who can also help the university get ahead to reach or exceed its vision.
4: I see there's a loaded question in, and I'm going to put it to you in a short while. But as of January 16, 2026, the new chancellor at Sol Plaatje University is Thebe Ikhalafeng. He succeeded Justice Stephen Majit, and as I said, a homecoming for him. He was born in Kimberley. What's the policy? You said Pan-African. What's the policy on hiring foreigners at Sol?
5: That's an interesting question. I think it's been debated a lot in higher education in South Africa. Without speaking for the university or for any particular university, I would say for me, my view is if you want to enrich any learning, you want to enrich education, of course you must reach to a diverse intellectual pool. But notwithstanding, you don't do that at the expense of. You rather do it to enhance and to enrich and to contribute to the quality of the education that we have. I mean, whether you go to a university like Harvard, where I've taken classes there, given lecture there, even in Ivy League like university like that, even Oxford, in Oxford space, those universities also have a healthy blend of local and non-local educators, if you will. So I think even in South Africa, that's the lens that we should be applying, and I'm sure it's been applied to many institutions, is to have a healthy balance of local and non-local. But to me, the driving motivation should always be, how does this contribute to that which we want to be? And is it something that we didn't have and that that will complement or enhance our product? So if you look at the conversations that have been had, whether it's in Parliament and always, the questions have always been, why do you bring other people to do that which we can do? What many universities perhaps have failed to be able to explain is how those are adding something that we were not able to do.
4: Yeah. Let's talk to your comments about stewardship. So you've described chancellorship as stewardship in an era of institutional distrust. How can university leadership model a new kind of reputational integrity? And it needs to go beyond marketing. It needs to be in your face. It needs to be in the outcomes of your work.
5: I mean, most universities, how they're measured is how the people who come, I mean, the best universities are the measured, is how the output of those universities, the people and the learners who come out of there, contribute to a society that we all aspire to. Now, if you look at South Africa, for example, is there a challenge that we are facing, the breakdown in the social fabric, the breakdown in the social infrastructure, and a whole lot of those. You are hoping that the output of a university will be the type of people who are able to reverse the rot, but we're also able to elevate from where we are, but also able to build onto that which works and that can be better. To me, that's how you measure the excellent output of a university. Not that you're just famous, but you should be impactful rather than famous. So, and of course, I think the important thing, if you look at the institution like Crossback, you know, establish 34% of the GDP, because we're 34% of GDP of Kimberley. And the question should be, so how does this institution draw from its community? How does it also contribute to the community? So it's about working with the community, working with the multiple stakeholders, but also understanding that while it is a locally based university, it has to be an outwardly faced university. It must be able to attract the very best in talent and the very best in students, and be able to contribute not just to South African Kimberley's problems, but to the greater world problems.
4: Let's talk about the role of the intellectual as well. What would you say is the responsibility of a 21st century African university in shaping the narrative of this country, especially when it's contested by narcissists these days? But how should that influence the way we teach our students to lead?
5: You know, Eva, when I was in Kimberley recently, I went to Salt Lake's house, where he used to live. And when I went through the archives, I looked at that history that's surrounding us. And I said, but I don't know this history. I look at the rims of thought leadership that has not yet been published, the thinking that he had that time for a better Africa, a better South Africa, a better Africa, even beyond the politics. And I said to myself, the role of an education, of a higher institution of higher education, and the type of teachers we should be having in this country are those who bring in new knowledge, new ideas, but also able to build on existing ideas instead of starting everything from scratch every time. That is what I expect myself. I expect people, and if you want to contrast perhaps myself and Saul Blackie, is almost like a bridge between the past and the future in contributing, in using old and new knowledge, but to contribute to contemporary challenges and future ambitions. That is the type of knowledge that we require. That is what we should be teaching in schools. We shouldn't be creating parrots and judging them on 30% pathways and all those. We should be teaching critical thinking and critical thinking skills. People who are able to apply their mind to the challenges of the day.
4: I've got Edel on the line. Edel, welcome. You can go ahead for the new Chancellor of Saul Plaatje University, Thebe Ekalafeng.
6: Clarence, I'd like to ask your guest, why isn't there a single university in the country that offers a teacher training course for vocational and technical teachers? I will listen on the radio, sir.
4: Thank you, Errol.
5: I think, and I'm speaking now in my personal view on how I see this thing. I do agree with Errol that one of the shortcomings of how we are delivering education today is an over-reliance on creating theorists rather than practical practitioners. So a friend of mine from Switzerland, who's a Swiss ambassador, has clarified this to me so beautifully. He said to me, 70% of the people in Switzerland do not get to go to university. They go to technical schools. The way we grew up, in a way, our parents, my mother was another nurse for 40 years. She went to a nursing school. There were teacher schools. There were welding schools. So we need those. We need those to complement universities, because universities should be about critical thinking, about new knowledge, about advancing theories and all those, about contributing to way of doing things differently. But you need someone to cover up the potholes. You need somebody else to teach somebody how to teach our children. Somebody else to weld our gate. So I think that is the weakness, if you will, in our education system as a country. And that's something I hope as a country we are looking at, and that's something I'm sure even in our continuing education program at places like South Park and all those in the country, we should be looking at and saying, how else do we do this, and can we do that better?
4: And if we're not unanimous, I think we are nearly unanimous on that particular front. It's the kind of comment that we hear from our listeners very often. But we're going to rest at the end. Thank you for allowing us this time to get up close and personal with the new Chancellor of Saul Plaatje University. I don't know, you know, again, the weight of that legacy, the Saul Plaatje name. The university bears the name of a legendary intellectual activist. And of course, I think Tebe is going to ensure that the university stature reflects the weight of that name on the international stage. That's exciting. He's the founder of Brand Africa, a movement to drive brand-led African renaissance. His work also at the intersection of strategy, culture, and governance. And I think, yeah, suitably suited maybe to interrogate what we perceive as an education system that needs to become less siloed. So I think he's suitably equipped to tackle that. And of course, from the area, he knows the lay of the land. Good luck to him. I think the young people are lucky to have him.
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7: We speak to the author of a local non-fiction book. This book is called The Dark Prince. It's an unflinching portrait of Paul Mashatile's controversial rise through the ANC ranks to the doorstep of the presidency. It covers his association with the Alex Mafia. It looks at his lavish lifestyle and what is funding that lifestyle. It also looks at his personal and his professional life. Peter du Toit, author and investigative journalist at News 24, is the author and joins us now. Peter, thank you very much for your time.
8: Thanks for having me.
7: Let's start with the title, Peter. You've called this book The Dark Prince. Why?
8: Mandy, it's purely because Paul Mashatile is the deputy president of the party. He's the deputy president of the country. He wants to be president. He's the prince in waiting. And many of these dealings happen in the dark, man. It happens in an opaque area, the nexus and the space where South Africans probably and obviously and often don't have access to. His lifestyle is supported by various businessmen. It's supported by networks of influence. And that's where the dark part comes in. And I think the argument I tried to make in the book is that a Mashatile presidency, you know, carries hues of darkness. It carries hues of, and it reminds us of the Zuma years, Sid.
7: You asked the question in the book, should Paul Mashatile be South Africa's next president? And I think that's an important question. And reading this book, I felt it an important book because we've learned our lessons from the Zuma era. We didn't have sufficient foresight. You're telling us now that we need to be aware of what's coming and we shouldn't go through the same thing again. Why did you think it was an important book to write?
8: Mandy, so yes, we've come through the state capture years. We know the fascinating thing about the state capture years, it's given us the blueprint. It's shown us how these networks operate, and it's given us the insight to identify how networks of influence and often corruption works. So when you look at the Mashatile network, when you look at his political career, there are definite similarities between Mashatile's life, his political career, and how he leads his personal life and his lifestyle. The networks around him benefit from him, from his positions, from his proximity to political power, and certainly his family, his immediate family, have benefited from his position as a senior ANC and government politician. And that those similarities with the Zuma networks, the Zuma years, the private interests are striking, and I do believe that we have the right to ask these questions, Mandy, and we have the right to try and understand what networks will go with Paul Mashatile to the Union Buildings if he becomes president. Of course, that's still in the future.
7: We often have short memories in South Africa because of the news cycle and how full it is. And what you do in this book that I appreciated was that you remind us. You take us back and you remind us about his association with the Alex Mafia, about his role as an MEC in Gauteng. And you bring that all back to the fore again so that we do remember what happened.
8: Thanks, Mandy. Yeah, look, I think the context of contextually, we need to look at politicians within the context of their time, but also within the context of where they come from. Now, I found it fascinating that Paul Mashatile really is considered to be one of the foremost young activists of his time in the mid-1980s. He was detained without trial for 4 years, released in 1989, which to my mind, the fact that he sacrificed so much, the fact that he really put his life, his family, body and limb on the line to fight apartheid, and given what he has become now, makes it all, you know, as I write in the book, the betrayal all the more stark, I think, because I do think he's a patronage politician. I do think he is someone that leads a lifestyle that is completely incongruent with what he is supposed to be living as a politician. And I think that incongruency is something that we've become accustomed to in South African politics. But I think the context of the person, his role as an MEC, his performance as an elected politician, man. You know, what has he achieved as a politician? Not much, I argue in the book.
7: You at News 24 have done quite a bit of reporting on Paul Mashatile's lavish lifestyle of late, his luxury homes in Joburg and Cape Town. This is weaved into the book as well. Why did you feel that this is relevant? You speak about him being a patronage politician.
8: Mainly it's relevant because if someone ascends to the highest office in the land, he needs to champion the interests of the country, the interests of the public and the national interest. If you are beholden to businessmen or networks outside of your primary position or primary function as an elected official or as head of state, then that becomes a problem. You referred to the Zuma years earlier. We know what happened when Zuma became beholden to first the Shabir Sheikh and the interests of the Sheikh family, then later the Gupta family. We know from News 24's reporting that he lives in expansive homes that he hasn't paid for, that are paid for by family. His lifestyle is being supported by business networks, networks of friends. And that becomes problematic because it means that there are interests or individuals who have a hold over a politician which aren't in the interests of the country or the national interest as a whole. And that's why it's in the public interest to ask these questions and to report on this.
7: Peter, you made a conscious decision not to interview Paul Mashatile for this book. Why did you do so, and have you received a response at all?
8: Manny, this is a book which is a polemic. It is a polemic which advances a specific argument, and it's an argument based on research. It's an argument based on journalistic investigation, and it's an argument that I believe did not necessarily need an interview with Deputy President Paul Mashatile. There's enough in the public domain about Paul Mashatile, which News 24 has exposed, and which we've reported on over the course of 20 and 30 years. So it's specifically a polemic to advance a specific argument around someone who wants to ascend to the highest office. We have asked, News 24 at least, have previously repeatedly asked Paul Mashatile for an interview. It has never been, he's never agreed to do an interview. So the purpose of this book is an analysis of Paul Mashatile's record as a politician and a throw forward to see what a South Africa under Mashatile might look like.
7: Peter du Toit, thank you so much. An important book, as I've said. It reminds us of Paul Mashatile, who he is, what his political principles are, what kind of a leader he would be, and the description there as a patronage politician. So the book is called The Dark Prince. It's an unflinching portrait of Paul Mashatile's controversial rise through the ANC ranks to the doorstep of the presidency. And it asks important questions. Should Paul Mashatile be South Africa's next president? He leads a lavish lifestyle. How were they acquired? He's been associated with the Alex Mafia. What influence do they have over him? All of these important questions.
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1: With the wrap of your Eyewitness News, I'm Mikey Malapo. The World Health Organization says the Hunter virus remains a limited outbreak and there's no need for public mask mandates yet. The organization held a media briefing on Thursday at its Geneva headquarters in Switzerland on the Hunter virus. The WHO says there's only 8 confirmed cases with 3 deaths. The organization says it's working with South African officials and other nations to conduct contact tracing with anyone who may have come into contact with the infected people. Director of the Department of Epidemic and Pandemic Threat Management at WHO, Maria van Kerkhove.
2: We certainly advise people who are caring for those who are suspected of this Andes virus or hantaviruses to wear a higher level of personal protective equipment. That guidance has been given to the people on board, but also there are the 2 patients that are in hospital in the Netherlands, and there's a patient in ICU in South Africa. And I am very happy to say the patient in South Africa is doing better, and the 2 patients in the Netherlands we hear are stable.
1: Minister and the President Sikhumbuzo Ntshavheni says protests targeting illegal immigrants are a national security risk. She's also slammed what she says is the use of AI-generated videos showing atrocities and attacks committed in other countries and claiming there are xenophobic attacks in South Africa. Ntshavheni told a post-cabinet media briefing on Thursday this is intended to undermine South Africa's good reputation internationally. Meanwhile, in KwaZulu-Natal, the ANC in eThekwini has joined calls for the municipality to shut down all spaza shops owned by undocumented foreign nationals in the city. This presents a major development from the governing party in eThekwini and a political shift on its messaging regarding the matter. eThekwini has been at the center of anti-illegal immigration marches, which have turned violent. The ANC's newly formed regional task team recently met to consider the situation in the city. Party convener Tandukolo Sabelo says the task team resolved that something needs to be done about businesses owned by undocumented foreign nationals.
3: We are going to engage our municipality, Eteguini municipality, to basically shut down these illegal businesses and refer all the illegal immigrants to the South African police services for processing and for deporting.
1: The prosecution in the case against leader of the National Coloured Congress and Member of Parliament, Fadil Adams, has accused him of tampering with state witnesses. This was revealed during arguments when the MP made his first court appearance in the Pinetown Magistrates Court on Thursday. Adams has been charged with 2 counts of obstructing the ends of justice as well as 3 counts of fraud. The charges are linked to his alleged interference in the investigation into the murder of ANC councillor Cindy Somagaqa, who was shot in July 2017 near his home in Umzimkulu and later died in hospital. The state says Adams went to the Westville prison without authorization and interviewed an accused person in the high-profile matter. Prosecutor Zwelithini Tumata says the state is opposing bail due to various reasons, including his delay to hand himself over to police.
4: In fact, he goes further to say amongst these press briefings, if you want to find me, you can come and find me. Or if you want to find me, you will arrest me. You know what is this indicative of? He's saying, catch me if you can. I suppose it supports what he claims, that he is a fugitive. But we will hear this when we ventilate the bail application properly.
1: Adams will return to court next week for his formal bail application. In the Western Cape, residents across the Garden Route are urged to remain cautious with rivers still flooding and numerous dams spilling over. According to the Garden Route Multi-Agency Command Center, about 450 people are being sheltered at the temporary facilities across the district. Sites have also been activated in Bito, Naisna and Oudtshoorn. The Meringspoort River has burst its banks, affecting several communities. At the same time, the Garden Route District Municipality says some roads have been reopened as early mop-up operations get underway in parts of the Southern Cape. The N9 has reopened for motorists to enter the Garden Route from the Eastern Cape via Uniondale. The road was closed on Thursday due to flooding as a result of an ongoing storm in the region. Authorities say the Meringspoort Mountain Pass remains closed and access is limited to emergency services. Garden Route Municipality Disaster Management Head Gerard Otto says officials were able to access the cut-off community of Witte Drift in the Bateau area on Thursday.
5: There's no water supply, no electricity supply, but there was no medical emergencies and everyone was okay when we gained access to them.
1: Otto says efforts to reach a school group of 64 people left stranded at the Kango Mountain Resort are ongoing, but he's been informed they are unharmed. Meanwhile, Western Cape MEC for Education David Mania says schools in the Eden District will reopen to provide meals, with learners encouraged to attend any accessible schools for feeding. Mania has confirmed 29 other schools in Oudtshoorn will remain closed.
6: As a result of storm damage and blocked access roads, 29 schools in the Eden and Central Karoo Education District will remain closed on Friday, the 8th of May, 2026. The affected schools will communicate with parents about the continued closure.
1: Meanwhile, Western Cape's head of disaster management, Colin Diner, says there have been no requests to declare a disaster in the affected areas yet. And in the Eastern Cape, at least 2,500 displaced residents in parts of the province due to this week's stormy weather conditions are being housed in temporary shelters. Earlier this week, the Weather Service issued an orange level 8 warning for disruptive rain and a level 6 warning for damaging winds. Forecasters say the intense cut-off low system is expected to die down from Friday, but the province is not out of the woods yet. Briefing the media in Gqeberha on Thursday, Nelson Mandela Bay Metro Mayor Babalwa Lobishe said high-risk areas require urgent municipal intervention.
7: Relief support is being provided, including food, basic necessities, and essential services to assist displaced families. We continue to monitor them so that people can be comfortable whilst we are waiting for the unknown.
1: A look at your weather. A cold and windy Friday in store for Gauteng, with wet conditions expected. Joburg will drop to overnight lows of 4 degrees and peak at highs of 16. Pretoria is at 5 and 17. Vereeniging's at 3 and 15 degrees. A partly cloudy day in store for Cape Town, with moderate southerly winds at a low of 13 and a high of 20 degrees. For these and other stories, visit ewn.co.za. And that's a wrap of your Eyewitness News.
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9: So how do you know that the video that you're seeing or hearing online or on your phone received in a WhatsApp message is legit? Deepfake videos, cloned voices and images that have been fabricated are not rare anymore. They're already circulating in our WhatsApp groups, on our social media feeds. AI can now create something so convincing that it is impossible to tell what's real and not what. And what's not. And of course, that can pose real risks for families, for consumers and businesses alike. Last week, I caught up with Kumo Makiti, who is the founder of Verified, which is a blockchain first digital integrity ecosystem. She'll explain what that is. Designed to help people verify digital content before trusting or sharing it. She's also behind the hashtag Is This Verified campaign, which is a call for all of us to pause, question and think twice. I'm so excited to get into this topic. We keep hearing the word deepfake. And so for listeners who aren't tech experts, what does that actually mean? And why should we, as the man, woman on the street, even care?
10: Deepfake is when your voice is cloned, your face is cloned, your movements are cloned, and they create this realistic either videos or photos of you. And they put it out there in the public. And people now tend, because no one, you know, if you're not a forensic expert, no one is trained to see if a photo, a video is manipulated or not. So you have to have a trained eye for you to be able to distinguish what a deepfake is and what an original photo is.
9: So let's talk about that trained eye, Kumo, because I, as I tend to do, I woke up, went online, which is sort of one of the first things I do, and I saw what looked like Helen Ziller in a full DA attire doing some very, very convincing moves to some fantastic Afro beats. And I thought, well, I'm not saying that Helen doesn't have the moves, but I'm not
11: sure that that's real? And then lots of people had commented on the video underneath and saying, oh gosh, you know, AI's gone too far. When you hear a voice note these days or see a video online, how confident are you that it's the real deal?
10: Me? I'm confident because I'm using Verified. Verified is that one that has a clickable seal. You can click on it and it will give you the best certificate of your media content that you're engaging with. So that's how confident I am. I know I won't be scammed because of Verified. So without Verified, we're going to continue being gullible or being trying to be forensic experts that we are not. But with Verified, we are making their job easier for everyone. So think of it like this. Verified is that digital or internet seatbelt, basically. So we are there to protect you, to empower the digital citizens so that, you know, they don't have to try and figure out whether a content is authentic or deepfake. They just click on it and they will see the real thing. So we are after the truth and we are not chasing after fakes.
11: You say that trust can't be taken for granted anymore. We've grown up in an era where, you know, you do trust, you do assume that what you're seeing is real. And yes, we kind of entered the era of fake news, but fake news seems like a thing of the past now. We're now in the AI generation where, as you know, as I just said, you can click on something and it looks like you are watching somebody you are familiar with doing something out of context. You know, it's entirely possible that my voice could get cloned and put on an advert for something and then people think that I am endorsing a particular thing. That level of trust that we once had is fast disappearing. Are we really now, have we entered a world where anyone can fake anything? Faces, voices, you know, what's the most common type of fake content that people are already falling for? And what's the impact of that?
10: There is an example that I want to make, and it's a real life one. Recently, there was a Connie Ferguson investment scam that was going around, and it was on WhatsApp. I've never seen it, but I heard people talk about it. Even when I asked my nail technician, she said, no, even the voice, she sounds like her. So it is her, right? So people do believe in those things, and because it's Connie Ferguson, a respected public figure, you know, so people they believed that was real and they started investing. Leanne Manas as well, with those gummy things, it happened. Elon Musk with the investment thing and Rupert also happened. In America, Taylor Swift was deepfaked into a porn movie. You see, so it ruins reputation. It's also financial as well. The impact is also financial because when you're investing in what you believe is an investment scheme, that is, you know, you lose your money. Even, like I said, reputation with Taylor Swift, luckily they believed, they endorsed, you know, the people that are endorsing her, they believed that was a deep fake of her. Imagine if they did not believe. So endorsements were going to be taken away. So you lose a lot, not only trust or truth, you lose financially and you lose reputationally.
11: I'm chatting with Kumo Makiti, who is the founder and CEO of Verified. And we're talking about combating the misinformation, the deep fakes, the digital manipulations, all which come as part and parcel and consequence of our advancements in technology, and particularly around AI. What do you think it's going to take to get people to move from that position of almost blind trust to assuming? And is it healthy that we move to a point where, unless it's been verified, and we'll talk more about the work specifically that you do, I'm going to assume it's fake? Because that feels like where we're at now, honestly. Is that anything that I look at now, I double take and think, is this real? Even though it might appear real. But that's because I'm aware, I speak to people like you, these are conversations that I have as part of my job every day. I think to my 85-year-old mom who maybe doesn't have that level of digital fluency. What can we be saying perhaps to our parents and perhaps people who are maybe more vulnerable or don't have that information about making that shift when it comes to being more discerning about what we're consuming and what we're looking at?
10: We need to change our behavior online. So instead of just instantly sharing what you see or what you hear or the link, pause for a moment and ask yourself, is this verified? If you're not sure, then the nicest thing about what our platform does, it gives your media content that clickable seal. So you click on it to check the authenticity of it. So once you have verified, that's when you can check, you can start sharing your media content that you have encountered or that you have engaged or interacted with. So the culture of pause, ask yourself before you share, and get it verified. So the reason that we have verified is, we are trying to authenticate and verify at the source, origin, not after the deepfake has happened.
11: Give us a little bit of background to Verified and maybe to your own work in this space, Kumo, if you will.
10: All right. So Verified is a blockchain AI platform that helps safeguard your media content against your online scams, malicious deepfakes, misinformation, and disinformation. So what it does and how it works is that the AI that we have trained, we are training it adversarially. You know how the FBI would hire hackers to come and test their security protocols. So that's how we are training our AI. So it's not an ordinary AI that is using the methodology or the methods that these deepfake tools are using. So ours is trained to even think like a bad actor, to preempt how they might, use those tricks to manipulate people or to manipulate content. So the AI, we call it the bouncer, because it acts like a bouncer in a nightclub. So it will pat you down, check that you are safe, and then send it to blockchain. The blockchain part will, authenticate it, verify it, and put that digital fingerprint or the clickable seal to it so that once you upload it online on your social media platforms, you are able to tell your followers or your customers and clients that anything of mine, if it does not have this clickable seal, it's not real. Don't trust it. So we are now putting the power on the creator. We are giving back power to the creator of that content. So they don't have now to go around looking for fake pictures and stamping fake. No, with ours, it will already have that verified seal on it.
11: I've got you. So this is something that but people who are creating content would sign up to as their to add sort of validation, authenticity to that content, so that people coming to them and looking at their content know, okay, it's verified.
10: Yes, that's what it will look like. So it's not only the content creators. But you're also a content creator, right? The media, you are creating content. Yeah. government departments, they are creating content. That communication that goes out to the public is content. Those documents are content. So it's for media, it's for entertainment, it's for news agencies like you and social media platforms, because we are planning to integrate Verified into the social media platform so that you don't have to jump on and off, your platforms. Once, for example, X or Instagram is integrated into Verified or Verified vice versa, you're able to now check already on the platform. You don't have to go out. Even the users can just click on that clickable seal to see the history of that content.
11: Okay, I've got you. I'm fascinated by your own journey, Kuma, as a Black female tech founder. What is that journey been like? I'm lucky enough to be involved with the Africa Tech Festival that happens in Cape Town every year, and I just love watching what is happening on the continent, and I love what is happening. I love watching women and seeing what women are achieving on the continent in the tech space.

0: what I mean? And when they don't already see it. But then I take from Ford, you know, when he started building the cars, had he asked everyone else, you know, what to do next, they would have said, we want flying horses, not a car. Do you understand what I mean? So people are always going to be skeptical until you show them and, you know, like, let's reason together. You show them the need, the impact of what you are doing. And also because it's deep tech, you know, your blockchain, your AI, your aerospace tech and all of that. So it's not an easy sector to penetrate, but we are winning. To show or to demonstrate this win, Korea will be launching officially. With South Korea, we are talking global first. It was Kita that said they have never had a South African IT company enter the Korean market. So we'll be the first IT company from South Africa entering the Korean market. We'll be the first female-owned IT company entering. So this is a global first. Hence, the government must be on board. If they want to be part of this success story, they must co-author the story and not read about it later.
1: It's so interesting that you say that because I have a lot of conversations in this space around where government is in its approach to AI. How do you think we're doing comparatively to other countries on the continent and even globally in the AI space when it comes to government and its involvement and understanding?
0: Well, it's moving at a very, very slow pace. I mean, already South Korea, they have put out the AI framework. It's a legislation that is now compulsory. You have to adhere to it. Here, the last time I attended a session, we're still talking about policy. We are not even there on implementation. We're gonna go, yeah, we are still drafting a policy. So we are a bit slow, but we will catch on later, sooner or later. I hope it won't.
1: I wonder, as we wrap up, you are obviously at the forefront. You are, as verified, at the forefront. How do we bring our listeners up to speed? Like, what is one habit before the launch in South Korea in just a few months' time? What's one habit that you would like our listeners to adopt, to take away from this conversation when they are just, you know, perusing the internet, looking at, you know, whatever content it may be, just to kind of get them into the habit of checking, being one step ahead of the game.
0: Pause, ask yourself, is this verified? If you're not sure, there's a clickable seal. Click on it, it will give you the metadata. It will tell you that data's origin, when it was created, and who the owner is, and whether this media content was manipulated or not. And it doesn't give you the score like 5% likely. No, it will tell you because that's how we train the AI part of it. Remember, the AI is a support structure. So it will tell you whether this was manipulated or authentic. Authentic. Yeah, it's authentic. I always had a trouble with
1: How hopeful about the future or concerned about the future are you when it comes to AI and truth? Do you think that at Verified you are going to have to just be continually upping your game and continually developing because of where we are headed?
0: You know, I always say because when I spoke at UJ, I've always said because we are disrupting the online scam market, the deep fake market, right? So they will come after us. So continuous improvement, R&D will help us stay, you know, 10 steps ahead. And fortunately, we have an MOU signed with Central University of Technology. So we'll be doing R&D with them. And also creating a student talent pipeline. So when their students are ready, they know that, you know, come to Verified, we will work with you, not for us, but work with us. And, you know, we'll get a South African IP on the global stage.
1: Before we let you go, can we just tell everyone where they can find you, websites, social media, etc.?
0: To engage with us, you go to Verified, is VERA. FIED.io. verified.io.

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1: Great stuff. Well, let's hope that everyone gets on board. We are looking forward to the launch in South Korea. You know, maybe you'll come back and fill us in on how all that's going later in the year. But for now, Kumar Makiti, good to have you with us. Thanks so much for joining us.
0: Thank you for having me. And join us. Come with us.
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10: And we welcome Shanae Jacobs, Girls Skate SA, on the line. Hello, Shanae. How are you?
11: Hello, I'm good. Thank you so much for having me.
10: Is it Shanae? Let me get this right. Or Shanae.
11: Yes,
10: Shanae. Shanae Jacobs. Okay. Tell us about your background in skateboarding. How did you start on this particular journey? Where did you find the affinity?
11: So I started when I was a teenager, and then I noticed I was the only girl skating, and that was a bit intimidating for me. So I wouldn't go to the skate park because it was just a scary thing. And then 10 years later, when I was 27, I met someone that skated, and there was a girl as well. And I was like, this is so cool. I haven't found another girl that skates. And from there, I started Girl Skate South Africa. And we just made a movement where we'd get a bunch of girls together and create a safe space. And we'd start off with maybe two or three girls. And now my sessions have over 30 girls coming to skate together.
10: From my very own experience, and just in terms of my anecdotal observations, I see a lot more girls on skates. And I do see that. I do see that of late in Cape Town where I live. But from my own personal experience, I know it can be a bruising sport. So you must have a lot of bruises that have come with the journey.
11: Yes, I mean, it's part of life. It's something that teaches you life lessons. You fall and you get back up again. So it comes with skateboarding and life.
10: Yeah, and you said the girls are open to the bruises.
11: Yes, they're open to it. I mean, some will start and be like, no, this is too scary for me. And then they fall once and it's not that bad. And then they get back up and try again. So, yeah.
10: Yeah. I remember coming off my skateboard and running home to my mom crying. sweating, I'll never get onto it again. So that's a personal experience, and it can put one off for life, actually. What made you turn this passion into a community initiative? And I think there's a bit of a hint in your first response about, you know, more young women choosing the sport.
11: Yeah, I think skateboarding gave something back to me that I wanted to give back to everyone. And I want everyone to feel the same how I do about skateboarding. So there's so many cool things that can come from skateboarding. So that's, I wanted to give back, and that's what I've been doing through JHB Skate Club, the kids in Soweto. There's been so many opportunities, and like your previous caller, getting the kids off the streets and getting them out of gangs and keeping the kids in a safe space is important for me. Like, skateboarding is, people often think it's for like the people that are against everything, but it's actually a really good sport to keep people off the streets and in the right direction.
10: Absolutely. What were the biggest challenges that you faced as a woman who's embraced skating as a sport?
11: Oh, going to the skate park and being called a poser, and just like people saying, oh, you're good for a girl. I still get that. And then I'm like, I'm a skateboarder. It doesn't matter my gender. So, yeah, just it's changed a bit from maybe 10, 15 years ago, but sometimes you'll get a few of those comments, but it's a lot more supportive than it used to be.
10: I accidentally found in my feed video of a young woman. She's got long black hair, flowing black hair, and yeah. She takes on the boys. What's her name? Is she like stand out? Do you know who I'm talking about? I think
11: so
10: American. It must be American.
11: It could be Sky Brown. She is amazing. She's, I think, 14 or 15 years old, and she skates. She's an absolute pro, and she's so good at it.
10: And she's the one with the long black hair.
11: It could be Sky Brown. It could be her.
10: Okay.
11: So many.
10: I was just like blown away.
11: Yeah.
10: But she's still the exception rather than the rule. You still see her going up against the majority of boys.
11: Yes. Yep. The girls have definitely shown up in the past years. Coming up, there's amazing talent out there, and the girls are showing the guys how it's done.
10: Yeah. So how are you helping girls to overcome the barriers that you needed to overcome on your own?
11: By creating safe spaces. They come to, I do sessions in different spots, and they come to the skate park, and I'll organize with the skate park to have it open only for girls, and only girls are welcome, and they have space to skateboard and not feel intimidated by people watching, and just create a safe space.
10: And the Johannesburg Skate Club, it focuses on underprivileged communities. And I saw you instinctively respond to Sue's voice note at the beginning of our conversation. You're saying this is a means to keep people off the streets, and of course, all of the temptation that comes with life on the streets.
11: Yes. Definitely. I think it's really hard for kids in Soweto and in Alex. They're surrounded by taverns everywhere. So what they see is the norm for them. And I want to create something different. And through skateboarding, we can definitely do that. We've got the Youth Olympic Games, and I'm hoping to take one of our kids from Soweto to represent South Africa. I've also got a scholarship for one of the kids. He went to America last year, and will definitely be in the Olympics in maybe LA 2028 or the following one. I just want to show them that it's possible, that no matter where you come from, you can do it.
10: And you're saying he's a boy?
11: Yes. So JHB is for boys and girls, and yeah. So that's what I have on the side, and then I've got Girl Skate South Africa as well.
10: Okay, I got you. You've been producing stars, I believe. Ompile Mashile is one such person, and so too Ashley is a Gendre. Tell us about the two of them and how you came into contact, or how they found you.
11: So I started coaching at the facility at in Soweto, the Nike Shapa Soweto facility, and Ompile just came there from about 2 years ago, and because I do coaching there every day, and Ashley's dad contacted me and said he's heard about me through Girl Skate South Africa, and he wanted to join the team, and she comes through to Soweto every day to practice, and she is maybe the only girl that skates amongst the guys, and she loves it there.
10: Did they come to you with skateboards, or did they find the skateboards with you?
11: No, so some of them have their own skateboards, but most of them don't. We supply skateboards for them and safety gear, everything that they need. And we also do community outreach where we gather clothes and skateboards and shoes for the kids. So it becomes more accessible.
10: My guest is Shawnee Jacobs. We're talking about Girl Skate South Africa, but not just about Girl Skate South Africa, all of the effort that she's putting into the sport and all of the effort she's putting into disadvantaged communities. But we're not only talking about skill when we're talking about a skateboard. You're talking about being brave, mm-hmm. having confidence, taking risk, aren't you? What kind of qualities are you building in people, young people, in the process?
11: Well, we actually have programs in our club where we do mental health programs for the kids. We also do reading on the side. A lot of the education in Soweto, some of our kids can barely read. And we do reading programs for them. We do all the kind of life skills you'll need so they have the right tools for the big world when they get out there. So, I mean, even just competing for them teaches you a lot. And skateboarding, it's everything just falls in together.
10: Yeah, I know you've spoken about Ompile. Is there maybe a specific story of a young person whose life has changed because of your interaction?
11: Oh, I definitely think Ompile's life has changed. Also, another guy that we took to America was Ompile's first time on an aeroplane and first time overseas. If we had to go get his passport, all of these kind of things that normally a parent would do, but we went around and got all of that stuff done for him. And I mean, his life has changed, definitely. Like, he doesn't know that it's only Soweto. He knows that there's so much more out there. And I want that for all of our kids. And I want them to know that there's a future in skateboarding if you just persevere.
10: Let's understand that future. Is it like a paid job?
11: Well, if you become a pro, then yes. We've got an Olympian, Brandon Valdolo. He is just a skateboarding for everyday life. It's a lot harder in South Africa to be a professional sportsman, but there are other avenues that you can go into. Yeah. But
10: Let's accept it's very few people that are going to move into that very special realm of being a professional skateboarder. But at the heart of your effort, you're talking about imparting very special life lessons that can serve you well into the future. And I think in getting up after you've fallen and getting back on the board, that is an important thing, is it not?
11: Yep. That's a life lesson in itself.
10: Yeah. What other kind of real significant character traits do you impact with your interaction?
11: I would say just being around all the different kids and seeing them grow, like into, like having a kid from when they just started with me like 4 years ago, and seeing them grow as a person, I think, and getting a personality, I think that's been something, a highlight for me.
10: Yeah. that confidence just in itself. I'm sure you can actually see that definitely. Confidence grow in a person.
11: Yes.
10: Yeah.
11: Definitely.
10: And what's in it for you?
11: I just enjoy it. It's my passion. I love skateboarding, and I just want to give back what skateboarding has given to me. So that's, I just want to see people do well, and that's enough to make me happy.
10: Shawnee, don't you have to pay the bond?
11: I do. Skateboarding doesn't pay the bills, but it's okay. I make it work.
10: Jeez. Okay. And you know, from Alberton originally, where are you now? Are you still in the area, or
11: I'm in Alberton.
10: So you're still in Alberton. And a lot of young people in Alberton also kind of gravitating towards you.
11: Yes, definitely. I'm all over Joburg. I try to go to as many places as possible and be in every skate park. So wherever I go, we do a session and lots of people want to join and, yeah, just have fun.
10: Yeah, I'm a little upset about the fact that it's a long journey for young people in Cape Town to come and join
11: not
10: you.
11: Actually, though. There is a club in Cape Town that Melissa Williams runs. It's called Skate Smiles Club, and that is a safe space for women in skateboarding. They actually have a session at the Shred Skate Park, and it's also free for girls, and they teach girls there. So there's a lot of other programs that do the same.
10: Interesting. Okay, you must give us more details about that. Maybe just there's
11: definitely.
10: A girl child that is interested in a skateboarding future. Tell us where we can find this space.
11: So for Skate Smiles Club, you can find it on Instagram. It's under Skate Smiles Club. And Melissa Williams runs Skate Smiles. And then for JHB, it's JHB_skate club and Girl Skate South Africa. If you message on Girl Skate South Africa, we can just recommend you to, if you want to go to Durban, if you're in Durban, or if you're in Cape Town, we can recommend you the right place to go.
10: Shawnee Jacobs, you're an absolute inspiration. Such a privilege for me to meet you and to be able to chat with you. Thank you very much, Girl Skate South Africa.
11: Thank you.
10: And every all strength.
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12: You might have heard an interview in Life Hacks about joint bank accounts. And I got to the end of that interview feeling like we hadn't done the subject sufficient justice. There was a major question that hadn't been answered around what happens when one party passes away. There was also a sense very much that the particular South African application of the concept of joint bank accounts hadn't really been fully explained. So we decided we're going to squeeze in a quick follow-up today with a guest who can definitely answer the question about what happens after the death of one party in a joint account scenario, and also just talk a little bit more clearly about how joint accounts actually work in this country. It's a huge pleasure to have with me in studio today Nicola Langridge, who is a certified financial planner and a wealth manager at Private Client Holdings. She has an honors degree in finance from UCT and a postgrad diploma in financial planning from UFS. And Nicola, thanks for coming in to help us clarify the bits that were a bit hazy. Welcome.
13: Thanks for having me.
12: Sure. I think let's start with the very concept of a joint account as it's applied in this country, because after last week, several listeners wrote in saying there isn't really any such thing as a completely shared account in our country. We've looked for them and none of the banks were able to offer us that. All we could get was a single account holder who then gives sort of operational permission to another party to transact on their account. Can you clarify for us that what the case is?
13: Yes, that's correct. You can't get a joint account in South Africa. What some banks do offer, like you said, is a bank account in one person's name, and they can get a second person being the signatory on the account. Something to remember, and I clarified this with Investec Bank yesterday, actually, is there's no naming convention for bank accounts in South Africa. So one person can open the account and call it Mr. and Mrs. Smith, and it would appear like a joint account, but it can only be registered under one ID number and one tax number. The second person having a card, being an authorized signatory, but it's not actually their bank account.
12: It's so important, this, okay? And it's, I'm glad you mentioned the tax number, because one of our listeners, Vanji, said it would be really interested to hear a comment on the implications with SARS, because they insist on bank accounts being in a taxpayer's name.
13: Correct. It would only apply to the main account holder's name and their tax number. So any interest, any implications would be on that person. None of the implications would be on the secondary holder.
12: Even if both of you were putting in the identical amount of money every month,
13: doesn't
12: the person
13: matter
12: in whose name the account was registered.

0: you could, if credit rating would apply to a check or a credit card account, you could get a savings account open without going through that process. You will need to be FICA'd, obviously, to open any kind of account in South Africa.
1: Okay, but so a savings account is going to be your option there. So just to circle back in closing, the concept of a joint account is actually not a joint account. It's one person's account allowing a second person access to transact on it. The second thing is please be mindful of the impact when that main account holder passes away, the freezing of the account. Anything else I should have asked you about, Nicola, that you'd like to just sort of red flag or say is important to think about if you're going to open such an account?
0: I think just to have open conversations. Have a conversation with your advisor so that you know exactly what you're in for, and then have a conversation as a couple as to what exactly are we using that account for, and what happens if something happens to one of us. Is there enough on a separate basis to take care of you during that period? So I think getting the right advice is probably the important thing. Don't try and do it by yourself.
1: Well, thank you so much for popping in to give us free advice on it. And what a privilege to have a financial planner of the year with us. Her name is Nicola Langridge, a certified financial planner and wealth manager at Private Client Holdings. Thank you so much for your time.
0: Thanks. Thanks for having me.
1: You with us.
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4: Another bit of research that I read quite a while ago now, but it's the first time that one of the researchers has been available to us. And this research, published in Science Advances, providing chemical evidence that hunter-gatherers in KwaZulu-Natal were deliberately applying plant-based poisons to stone arrowheads as far back as 60,000 years ago. We're joined now via Zoom by Dr. Sven Isaksson, a professor of archaeological science at Stockholm University. I mean, how exciting is this for people in your field?
5: It's quite exciting, actually, from many points of view. Both from the sort of analytical point of view, which is my sort of kind of expertise, I was sort of doubtful just because of the age of the samples and also the minute size of these samples that we would actually be successful. But then this material is from a time period in human history when there is a lot going on. You mentioned just the new dating of the earliest rock art, and that's also something that we see in the archaeological record. There's a lot of things going on when it comes to the development of human cognition, and that's sort of the main issue for this research.
4: Is that you said the minute amount of the samples that you got to analyze and to date? Where did you get those samples from, and what was the substance that you were analyzing?
5: The samples comes from a site, archaeological site that's called Umlatusana Rock Shelter in KwaZulu-Natal province. It was my colleague, Marlies Lombard, who is professor at the University of Johannesburg, who actually gone through this material. And she's been working on this time period and on human cognition for decades, and observed these very early microliths, these small, very small, pointy quartz artifacts that has been used as arrowheads, and she's been looking at them in the microscope and looking for use where, and can conclude that yes, there are indeed arrowheads. I spoke to her. She wasn't really surprised that we've actually found these poison residues on them. She was kind of hoping for it, of course, expecting it. And the substances that we found are two alkaloids, one that's called bufanisine and the other one is bufanidrine. And they are both from a plant that's called Bufona distichia or gifhol or poison bulb. And it's still in use and has also been documented in ethnographic descriptions that it is used as arrow poison still, and also in like

0: It's also a medical plant. So, I mean, that's the thing with these things. It's a matter of dose, whether something is poisonous or maybe have other positive biological effects.
1: And then in terms of understanding human cognition and perhaps extending the period in which humans began to undergo this cognitive development, 60,000 years ago is longer ago than people were thought to have this kind of sophisticated cognition, because they would have had to recognize the poisonous quality of the plant and understand that if they put it on the arrowhead hit the prey would die. They would have had to experiment with that. And so that would, extend backwards the period at which humans, Homo sapiens, I presume we're talking about Homo sapiens, given the fact that it's southern Africa. And so it extends the period at which serious cognitive development started to happen with Homo sapiens.
0: Yes, and it's even more interesting than that, actually, that this poison is, it's not like the prey dropped dead. It's not that strong. So it should probably be viewed in the concept of persistence hunting or endurance hunting.
1: Which we're very familiar with in southern Africa because of our indigenous people's habits, yes.
0: Right, yeah. And so the effect of the poison would not, I mean, the positive effect of it would be that it shortens the time needed to track the wounded animal, saving the hunters both energy, time, and also probably risks. So I mean, that's and as you said, the ability to recognize the plant, to extract the poison, to apply it safely, and then sort of predict and be able to wait for this effect to happen. That's in itself is speaking for quite advanced, quite modern way of thinking.
1: Thank you very much to Dr. Sven Isaksson, a professor of archaeological science at Stockholm University.
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0: This is EWN.
1: With a wrap of your eyewitness news, I'm Mikey Malapo. The World Health Organization says the Hunter virus remains a limited outbreak and there's no need for public mask mandates yet. The organization held a media briefing on Thursday at its Geneva headquarters in Switzerland on the Hunter virus. The WHO says there's only 8 confirmed cases with 3 deaths. The organization says it's working with South African officials and other nations to conduct contact tracing with anyone who may have come into contact with the infected people. Director of the Department of Epidemic and Pandemic Threat Management at WHO, Maria van Kerkhove.
2: We certainly advise people who are caring for those who are suspected of this Andes virus or hantaviruses to wear a higher level of personal protective equipment. That guidance has been given to the people on board, but also there are the 2 patients that are in hospital in the Netherlands, and there's a patient in ICU in South Africa. And I am very happy to say the patient in South Africa is doing better, and the 2 patients in the Netherlands we hear are stable.
1: Minister and the President Sikhumbuzo Ntshavheni says protests targeting illegal immigrants are a national security risk. She's also slammed what she says is the use of AI-generated videos showing atrocities and attacks committed in other countries and claiming they are xenophobic attacks in South Africa. Ntshavheni told a post-cabinet media briefing on Thursday this is intended to undermine South Africa's good reputation internationally. Meanwhile, in KwaZulu-Natal, the ANC in eThekwini has joined calls for the municipality to shut down all spaza shops owned by undocumented foreign nationals in the city. This presents a major development from the governing party in eThekwini and a political shift on its messaging regarding the matter. eThekwini has been at the center of anti-illegal immigration marches, which have turned violent. The ANC's newly formed regional task team recently met to consider the situation in the city. Party convener Tandukolo Sabelo says the task team resolved that something needs to be done about businesses owned by undocumented foreign nationals.
3: We are going to engage our municipality, Eteguini municipality, to basically shut down these illegal businesses and refer all the illegal immigrants to the South African police services for processing and for deporting.
1: The prosecution in the case against leader of the National Coloured Congress and Member of Parliament, Fadil Adams, has accused him of tampering with state witnesses. This was revealed during arguments when the MP made his first court appearance in the Pinetown Magistrates Court on Thursday. Adams has been charged with 2 counts of obstructing the ends of justice as well as 3 counts of fraud. The charges are linked to his alleged interference in the investigation into the murder of ANC councillor Cindy Somagaqa, who was shot in July 2017 near his home in Umzimkulu and later died in hospital. The state says Adams went to the Westville prison without authorization and interviewed an accused person in the high-profile matter. Prosecutor Zwelo Tumata says the state is opposing bail due to various reasons, including his delay to hand himself over to police.
4: In fact, he goes further to say amongst these press briefings, if you want to find me, you can come and find me. Or if you want to find me, you will arrest me. You know what is this indicative of? He's saying, catch me if you can. I suppose it supports what he claims, that he is a fugitive. But we will hear this when we ventilate the bail application properly.
1: Adams will return to court next week for his formal bail application. In the Western Cape, residents across the Garden Route are urged to remain cautious with rivers still flooding and numerous dams spilling over. According to the Garden Route Multi-Agency Command Center, about 450 people are being sheltered at the temporary facilities across the district. Sites have also been activated in Bito, Naizna and Oudtshoorn. The Meyeringspoort River has burst its banks, affecting several communities. At the same time, the Garden Route District Municipality says some roads have been reopened as early mop-up operations get underway in parts of the Southern Cape. The N9 has reopened for motorists to enter the Garden Route from the Eastern Cape via Uniondale. The road was closed on Thursday due to flooding as a result of an ongoing storm in the region. Authorities say the Meyeringspoort Mountain Pass remains closed and access is limited to emergency services. Garden Route Municipality Disaster Management Head Gerard Otto says officials were able to access the cut-off community of Witte Drift in the Bateau area on Thursday.
5: There's no water supply, no electricity supply, but there was no medical emergencies and everyone was okay when we gained access to them.
1: Otto says efforts to reach a school group of 64 people left stranded at the Kango Mountain Resort are ongoing, but he's been informed they are unharmed. Meanwhile, Western Cape MEC for Education David Mania says schools in the Eden District will reopen to provide meals, with learners encouraged to attend any accessible schools for feeding. Mania has confirmed 29 other schools in Oudtshoorn will remain closed.
6: As a result of storm damage and blocked access roads, 29 schools in the Eden and Central Karoo Education District will remain closed on Friday, the 8th of May, 2026. The affected schools will communicate with parents about the continued closure.
1: Meanwhile, Western Cape's head of disaster management, Colin Diner, says there have been no requests to declare a disaster in the affected areas yet. And in the Eastern Cape, at least 2,500 displaced residents in parts of the province due to this week's stormy weather conditions are being housed in temporary shelters. Earlier this week, the Weather Service issued an orange level 8 warning for disruptive rain and a level 6 warning for damaging winds. Forecasters say the intense cut-off low system is expected to die down from Friday, but the province is not out of the woods yet. Briefing the media in Qabega on Thursday, Nelson Mandela Bay Metro Mayor Babalwa Lobishe said high-risk areas require urgent municipal intervention.
7: 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We continue to monitor them so that people can be comfortable whilst we are waiting for the unknown.
1: A look at your weather. A cold and windy Friday in store for Gauteng, with wet conditions expected. Joburg will drop to overnight lows of 4 degrees and peak at highs of 16. Pretoria is at 5 and 17. Vereeniging is at 3 and 15 degrees. A partly cloudy day in store for Cape Town, with moderate southerly winds at a low of 13 and a high of 20 degrees. 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And that's a wrap of your Eyewitness News.
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10: 7 minutes after 4 o'clock. Thanks very much for joining us on Early Breakfast. Africa is not here. My name is Thabo Shola Mashau. I'm excited to be with you as usual. It's great to spend time with you. Welcome, welcome, welcome. You're on Cape 567 and 702. I'm coming to you live from our studios in Johannesburg, and I'm looking forward to a great show because we've got a stellar lineup waiting for us just to wake us up. You are early risers. I don't do this show often, but goodness me, I had to wake up at 2 in the morning and go to bed very early. What time do you wake up and what is your wake-up routine? I'm not alone. The team is here backing me up. The same team that backs you up every single morning, at least from Monday to Friday on Early Breakfast. And Rowan Johannes is the big producer, the chief chef of the show. He puts everything together and he makes sure that the show flows smoothly. And when you get in touch with us a little bit later on, he will just be taking your calls. And feel free to speak to him, and he'll put you through directly to me. You can call us on 021-446-0567 for our Cape Talk listeners. That's 021-446-0567. And on 702-011-883-0702. It could be that you prefer to send a voice note or a text message. You are most welcome to do so. Certainly, here's our WhatsApp number. 072-567-1567 for our listeners in the Cap. And roundabout Josie, 072-702-1702. And the man pressing the buttons is Tobela. He is doing so efficiently, making sure that I sound as clear as possible. And there's a clear communication between the two of us. Always great to have you with us. But quickly, let me just give you a heads up. What's on the menu this morning? Just at about 20 to 5, I will do our usual fitness. And this today we are looking at the cost of muscle loss as we age. We all are going to age. It doesn't happen to some of us. It happens to all of us. Johan Nel will assist us with that. He's a marketing coordinator at Nutritional Performance Labs. Johan will give us insights into loss of muscles, age, how do we try to stay as young as possible, but the effects of loss of muscle, what does that mean generally for our physical and our physiological well-being. At about 10 to 5, homelessness during this harsh weather, it was biting, it was chilly, it was nippy, and I'm sure you felt those winds going straight for your bones, at least right here in Johannesburg. I'm not sure about Cape Town. I haven't been in Cape Town in the past 2 weeks. I'm sure it was very cold as well. And you're wondering if some of us are feeling this cold. What about those who are sleeping on the streets, those who are homeless, those without shelter, those who do not have something to protect them from their elements? How do they survive? I mean, you feel it even when you go into bed that it's really, really cold and you are somehow conflicted. Should I put on a heater or not? And so that question is very important to us because it says that we are also thinking about those who are less fortunate. Anel Erasmus is National Fundraising and Marketing Manager at MES. Anel will join us for that conversation. And we also urge you to share with us. It could be that you are doing something for your home or for those who are homeless. You give them blankets. What do you do at this time? And then after the news at 5, Eyewitness News at 5, and it's a big day today. You might remember that it is a huge, huge day, and I will get into that in a short while, where we will be speaking to Professor Ntsikelelo Breakfast, who's a political analyst, and he is attached to the Nelson Mandela University in the Eastern Cape. Pala Pala, you'd remember that today, that big day, the D-Day, the president will get to know. The Constitutional Court has to pronounce itself. The EFF pressed so much pressure on the Constitutional Court and also wrote to Chief Justice Mandisi Maya to ask her to speed up the process of coming up with this much-awaited ruling. It's been a year or more. You'd remember all this emanates from 2022. I'll jump into it in a short while just to give you a bit of context. But firstly, I was giving you the rest of the menu. And then entries officially open for the 702 Josie My Josie Walk the Talk for 2026. Listen, a lot of people at the 11th hour, they come to me, and I'm sure my colleagues as well experience this, and ask for the tickets for the Walk the Talk. Guys, today, entries officially open. Today, rather do the right thing today so that it's out of the way, you know? And besides, entries fill up so quickly. And before you know it, we reach our threshold. And when we get to our threshold, you know what that means. It simply means that you do not have a chance anymore to enter. And it creates some bit of tensions between yourselves and us, because you really want to join in, because you want to walk the talk. And this year, it's 702 Josie My Josie Walk the Talk 2026. You'd want to participate on that one. So I'd rather you do it today. If I were you, I'd get it out of the way. Go and enter your details and do what you need to do online. And so that you reserve your spot. And then you don't have to ask for favors at the 11th hour. Please. Let's try to do that. I know South Africans love last-minute things. I do too. I must concede. I'm a last-minute person myself. And so that's on the show today. But most importantly, you are the most important ingredient in this concoction that we are putting together between 4 and 6. Without you, it all collapses. You wake up to join us, to share your experiences with us. We don't take it lightly. You become vulnerable. You open yourself up to sensitive discussions. And you engage us, you correct us, you probe us. It's important. And once again, I can't overly emphasize, We will disagree. It doesn't mean we're fighting. It's a nature of discourse. And it doesn't mean we hate each other when we disagree. It means that we are thinking. If we all agree at all times, someone is not sincerely engaging and someone is not thinking properly. So discourse demands that we give different perspectives and we share different views. And so that is very much allowed. I just want you to know that as well, at about 5:30, the producer of the show, Rowan Johannes, will join us and just give us a bit of heads up a little bit later on. And we will look as well at the highlights of the week, because every Friday we look back at the week that has been and what's the moment that's still sitting with you. I want to hear that from you right now. Feel free to call, by the way, at any point, feel free to call. The show has officially begun, so you are most welcome to shout and give us your thoughts on any of the issues that I have raised. Well, Thobela, the show has officially begun. Let's get going.
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10: Very important to note that this is also a very important day. I don't know who wants to guess first, but today it's the 8th of May. And this simply means that if you do not remember, our constitution was adopted in 1996 on this very day. And this is the current South African constitution, Act 108 of 1996. It was adopted by the Constitutional Assembly, May the 8th. And it was certified by the Constitutional Court, signed into law by former President Nelson Mandela, and officially came into effect on 4th of February 1997. I think he did this in Sharpeville, subject to be corrected. So it's a very important day because many of our arguments are around the Constitution. There are those who feel that the Constitution must be amended. Others feel that it must be rewritten because it does not necessarily yield appropriately and give the dividends of democracy that was hard won in 1994. And some feel that the Constitution is a problem, and others and many feel that it's the best thing, best document, globally celebrated document. I don't know what you make of our Constitution, but this was a very, very important day, May the 8th, where our Constitution was adopted. So feel free to engage with us on that as well, as we speak about a plethora of matters that are facing us. Also on this day in history, in 2013, if you are a soccer fan, sports fanatic, and you love the game of football, Sir Alex Ferguson announced his retirement as Manchester United's manager, and it was on this day, right? And also the 8th of May is primarily recognized as Victory in Europe Day. I know there were celebrations in Pretoria last night in one of the embassies to celebrate VE Day, commemorating the end of World War II in Europe in 1940. You'd remember that the Second World War took place between 1939 and 1945, right? And the First World War, it was 1914 to 1918. And this is very important. And as some feel that we were on a brink, or we are on a brink of the Third World War, given how geopolitics have played themselves out, where some superpowers or one particular president wants to rule the entire world and provoke issues, go and abduct a sitting president and take him into custody. And things that are generally unacceptable and unimaginable have been happening that may have, I suppose, precipitated or are precipitating Third World War. I hope we don't get there. I really, truly hope that we don't get there, and some sense prevails. You may want to touch on that as well. So feel free to shout on that issue. Tony, I'm taking your call in a second, but allow me to set the tone, because the Constitutional Court, as I mentioned earlier on, is set to rule on Phalaphala, a case that has followed Cyril Ramaphosa, our president, for years now. At the heart of it, It was a burglary into his private farm, large sums of foreign currency, and serious questions whether Parliament did enough to hold the president accountable. So we want to hear from you this morning. Do you think this matter has been handled properly, or does it raise deeper concerns about accountability? Let me just give you, because South African current affairs is generally on steroids, and this we might need a degree or two in political science to follow the stories properly, because there are so many of them, and you might have forgotten about this. And today the Constitutional Court will finally deliver that judgment on Palapala. And this is the matter was brought to the Constitutional Court by EFF and ATM against Parliament, and they bemoaned that Parliament blocked an impeachment inquiry by doing away or voting down a Section 89 panel report. Just for the record, Section 89, as you might recall, is the Constitution's impeachment clause, right? And it sets out how a head of state can be removed from office for misconduct. You'd remember President, former President Jacob Zuma had faced that particular clause a number of times when he was in the presidency and occupying that most important seat. But a bit of a background: June 2022, Arthur Fraser, you remember him, he's a former chief spy. He went to Rosebank Police Station in Johannesburg. He laid a criminal complaint against President Ramaphosa, and he said that the president had hidden that there was a theft of almost $4 million in cash from Palapala, his farm in Limpopo. We now know that it was around $580,000 that was stolen. So, and the president had conceded to the theft. He said that he didn't want to make it public because he was avoiding panic. And he said the cash had the cash in question was payment for the Angola cattle sold to a wealthy Sudanese businessman who had never collected. Those cattle. There was a big brouhaha about it, and Section 89 report was released in June 2022. Remember, then there was a committee that was put together. Former Chief Justice Sandile Ngcobo oversaw that, and they had found that there was a case to look into, and Parliament dismissed that. It did not take that report into account. EFF and ATM said, no, we are taking this to the Constitutional Court. Parliament is not acting appropriately. It needs to adopt this, and we need to have a formal inquiry as Parliament into this matter because it's very serious. Now, it took the court more than a year to deliver the judgment after the EFF protest, and Chief Justice Amaya was pushed to get this report out. So today, we will hear from the court, the Constitutional Court. Remember, it is not on whether the president is guilty or not. The ruling will be on Parliament, whether it acted appropriately or not. If the court finds that Parliament did not act appropriately, the matter then has to go back to Parliament and to be reconsidered, and so that, and there is a possibility of of an inquiry that may be held and by Parliament to investigate this matter even further. And it may even lead to possible impeachment of the president. So it's a very consequential day today. The ruling will have serious impacts on the rule of law, especially on May the 8th, where the Constitution was adopted in 1996. It will give us an impression as to whether this constitution is really defended, the letter and the spirit thereof. Tony, thanks for your patience. I was just trying to lay the to give the lay of the land. Good morning, welcome.
11: Good morning, Thabo. No problem, thanks.
10: I know you've got a few things to say. Feel free.
11: Yes. This long outstanding Concord judgment on the Palapala saga is what has been referred to in Latin as an aberratio ictus. In English, it is an aberration. But let's stick to the familiar term, which is a deflection. In fact, there are a number of deflections involving the president and his alleged criminal activities on his farm, starting with the public protector, exonerating him without her having dealt with the US dollars found hidden in his furniture. And it's on her own admission. Now, that is a deflection. The Reserve Bank governor's bold statement, unsubstantiated, that the president is innocent was another deflection. The appointment of a panel to determine whether he has a case to answer was the deflection that backfired on him. And that prompted him, as you've rightly pointed out, to resort to Parliament, who overturned the panel's decision and stopping any further investigation of this matter by using the ANC majority in the National Assembly to stop the process. Parliament's involvement in this is another deflection. Now, this particular matter, this judgment of the Concord, where the Concord has to pass judgment today, is also a deflection, because the focus of this case is on the National Assembly's internal operations and procedures regarding the removal of a president in terms of Section 89 of the Constitution. But yet the real issue and the crux of this case is the president's alleged criminal conduct in hiding foreign currencies in furnitures on his farm without adhering to the foreign exchange controls, not depositing these monies into a bank account, not providing source documents substantiating the legality of the process, not reporting the so-called theft or robbery on his farm to legitimate security services, namely the SAPS, instead using his own chinas to conduct an illegal cross-border citizens arrest of the thieves. Now, that is the nub of the matter. Everything else is a side issue and a deflection. What is evident in these colossal deflections, though, are that the SAPs, they are established in terms of Section 199 of the Constitution with the authority to investigate and arrest criminals. They are missing in action where it involves the president. Likewise, the MPA has the right to prosecute such criminal conduct. They also mum about the president. Yet they both enthusiastically jump to arrest and prosecute these so-called thieves. Advocate Mutebi has now the golden opportunity to distinguish himself from useless Batoi by questioning, firstly, this obvious favoritism and selective prosecution by his predecessor, and institute criminal proceedings against the president, failing which he will become known as the next Ramaphosa lapdog. In conclusion, sir, what I respectfully expect from the Concord justices today is to rule, firstly, that they are not going to interfere in the National Assembly or Parliament's internal affairs, because that's what it is. And secondly, also refer this matter to the institutions where it belongs to be dealt with, and that is the police and the prosecution. So that
10: Tony, I think you would agree. You'd agree that I've been fair. I've given you sufficient time to express your views. But before you go, you would really know that the Constitutional Court also has an obligation to be a final arbiter in all disputes of society. And as much as there are separation of powers, legislature, executive and judiciary, it does oversee constitutional matters, as it has done before, on parliamentary issues without interfering in the actual operations, but pronouncing itself on the constitutional framework and the litmus test of the letter and the spirit of this document that guides all of us. And in this instance as well, without interfering and crossing the boundaries, there is some legitimacy in them pronouncing as to whether Parliament appropriately applied itself. If it doesn't do that, and I mean, it can do two things at once, and also refer, by the way, as you are suggesting, refer to the appropriate entities that ought to further look into the matter. But it also has a responsibility to tell us whether constitutionally Parliament executed itself appropriately. I think that's that would be fair to suggest so.
11: Well, my submission, respectfully, is that this is what I expect the Concord justices are going to do. They're going to refer this matter back to the police and the prosecution to do their job.
10: Yeah, there's still a constitutional question, though, Tony. Because if failing to do that, I mean, failing to do that, we'd never have Parliament or the executive being held to account, because we'd always hide behind the separation of powers. And we do know now, as it might have been unforeseen by the fathers of the Constitution, that even heads of state can somehow transgress. And we do know in the past, three presidents have been found to have acted against the Constitution in the country. I know, and I know South Africans only choose to remember Jacob Zuma. They just remember Jacob Zuma, and they don't remember the other one whom the Constitutional Court found that he had acted against the Constitution as well, or at least unconstitutionally. But Tony, thanks for your time, man. 29 minutes to 4 o'clock, you're on Early Breakfast. Cape Talk 567 and 702. Happy to hear from you. 1183-0702.
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9: This is Early Breakfast on 702 and Cape Talk.
10: Rowan, whom you would know very well, is also here joining us at this time, as he does, as it is tradition on the show. Rowan, always great having you, man. I hope you're good. And how is Cape Town this morning?
12: Good morning, Tabo. I am well, and welcome to Early Breakfast.
10: Merci beaucoup. Baie dankie, meneer. Thank you very much. Always great to be here, and I always love talking to you. Is it very cold in the Cape?
12: A lot cooler this morning, but yeah, we hope that some sunshine will seep through the clouds later today.
10: Yeah. Good. I know we rely on you to just give us the heads up roundabout now. And firstly, let's take a look at what is happening in Gauteng.
12: Well, sure thing, boss. The JMPD have arrested 252 motorists in a week-long crackdown on drunk driving across the city. Officers conducted roadblocks and stop and search operations in areas like Sandton, Soweto and Midrand, just urging drivers obviously not to drink and drive, sir.
10: And certainly it's still happening, but let's turn now to what is happening on 702 Breakfast with Bongani Bingwa between 6 and 9.
12: Well, Bongani will speak to the president of the Law Society of South Africa as that battle over new transformation rules for top law firms plays out in court.
10: And what about the Western Cape this morning?
12: Well, the city of Cape Town says that it is stepping up winter preparations as heavy rain and windy conditions are expected, including significant rainfall on Sunday. In the past 3 months, more than 4,700 potholes have been repaired. Officials warned that localized flooding may still occur and are urging residents to reopen or report, rather, those blocked drains.
10: Good morning, Cape Town, with Lester. Can't wait to hear from Lester this morning, just after 6. Give us a bit of a heads up on that, please, Rowan.
12: Tabo, looking forward to this one myself. Lester will speak to the spokesperson for the Department of Health, Foster Mohale, about four people being monitored here in the Western Cape after they thought to have been exposed to the Hunter virus.
10: And the Hunter virus has become the buzzword, Rowan, and always great chatting to you.
12: Cheers,
10: but in the background, you will still be doing your magic, and which we highly appreciate it. All the best. Thanks, Rowan Johannes. 26.
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14: I hear people are excited about this announcement of the Constitutional Court. It might not go the way people want. Or even if it does, it says Sir Ramaphosa has a case to answer. Mine, it's a minor thing. I wish Ramaphosa could have been arrested, because you and I would be arrested bringing money that is unaccounted for in this country. People are going to court for a theft of something that is not accounted for. But they're in court, and the owner of the money, who brought the money illegally in this country, is walking around making speeches and telling us about this and that, being our president, by default anyway, to me. So Ramaphosa should have been in jail, or should have been attending court, explaining what is happening. I'm hoping that that Constitutional Court is going to do the same, but I doubt.
10: Yeah, that's if you've just joined us, good morning. That's on the backdrop of what we discussed earlier on, that May the 8th, 2026, very consequential day, ruling from the Constitutional Court on how Parliament conducted itself on dismissing that report by the committee that sat to determine whether there was a case to answer for President Cyril Ramaphosa or not, as far as the Palapala matter was concerned. We'll hear a little bit later on from the court, and stay tuned here on Cape Talk and 702 because we will give you blow by blow. So this is where you don't want to miss anything at all. And I wanted to find out your views, and feel free to send those views through 021-446-0567, alternatively 22 minutes to 5 o'clock. Another voice note that came through on 072-702-1702.
15: Morning, Tabo. I just want to give a shout out to all the mothers as we enter the Mother's Day weekend. And to those mothers who this weekend means nothing to them, hope is our lifeline. Thank you, Tabo.
10: Indeed, hope is our lifeline. Yeah, boy, to all the mummies out there, it's Mummy's Day on Sunday, isn't it? I wish you all the best, and we wish you all the best on that special day. Always maintain that there's a lot of commercialism attached to the day, hey? Because heartstrings are pulled and we are made to feel guilty. Mummies always get the best gifts. cars, washing machines, extravagant holidays. But on Father's Day, what do we get? Socks, ties, mugs. Yeah, call that equality, hey? That's something that the Constitutional Court must look into. 011-883-0702. 021-446-0567. Feel free to join us and let us engage on the issues that we have raised. I did mention that we will be touching on a number of issues. And coming up next, we'll look at the cost of muscle loss as we age. 21 minutes to 5 o'clock.
9: 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This is Early Breakfast.
10: Most people start lifting weights to look better. And I was thinking of this the other day as well, that I need to do the same. But real value of strength training goes far deeper than aesthetics, than just looking good. In our next conversation, we are joined by marketing coordinator at NPL, Nutritional Performance Labs, Johan Nell, who will help us to explore why muscle is central to long-term health. Johan, thanks for your time. Thanks for waking up so early in the morning. Good morning. Happy Friday to you.
16: Morning, Salvo.
10: I hope you're well, man.
16: I'm good. How are you?
10: I'm well, thanks. I'm free. I'm happy. And I'm all good, even though all cold. But share a little bit about our muscles. What really starts happening to our muscle mass from our 30s onward? And how quickly does that decline set in, Johan?
16: Well, so it's actually a bit of a wake-up call. You know, I think most people don't realize that it starts from as early as our 30s. You know, it's not only the hairline that recedes from then, but we also start losing our muscle mass naturally. So, and if we aren't active, that acceleration actually doubles every year that we grow older, or every 10 years that we grow older. So it's not just about getting smaller, but your body's metabolism slows down and your blood sugar starts to rise, which is essentially your body's engine that becomes less efficient at processing the foods that we eat.
10: And that is very serious, because age matters, and it shows us that we need to look after our bodies, not just our minds. But why is muscle loss something people should take more seriously than they currently do? Why do we ignore this, and why should we pay attention more to muscles?
16: Well, muscle plays a massive role in regulating, like I mentioned, your blood sugar and keeping you out of the doctor's surgery table, you know. So there's a lot of research being done about, you know, muscle and strength training and longevity of life. So it's also about your bones, and lifting weight sends a signal, you know, for your skeleton to be strong and to be dense. And for later in life, it might not be a problem for you now, but when you are 60, 70, or 80 years old, you would want to, like, be able to pick up your grandson. And that's what you do now is going to determine the quality of life a little bit later on.
10: Yeah, and some will argue at that age, you might also want to pick up your newly born son at 79. We've seen guys having babies.
16: Okay. So, whatever floats your boat, eh?
10: Whatever.
16: No judgment here.
10: Yeah, no judgment at all. But Johan, what can we practically do to slow down muscle loss as we get older? What can we do on a day-to-day basis? And as I was saying a little bit earlier on, I was also thinking of getting and pumping a little bit of iron here and there, because I'm lazy to go to the gym. But what can someone like me do to at least get that going?
16: Okay, well, so unfortunately, you're going to have to go to the gym a little bit. So resistance training is very important. And resistance training is like the normal, you know, just going to the gym and doing a little bit of strength training. So the more you push your body, the more it grows itself, and like the stronger you get. And then there's also this little, like this, well, the big thing that we're all talking about is protein. It's after 40, like, it's very hard for us to keep that daily protein goal and keep hitting that, you know, with the foods that we eat, and because we're busy, we're running around, we have active lifestyles. So in order to maintain that body mass, your body needs protein to build itself. And, you know, that you can do through a little bit of supplementation to just help you reach that daily protein goal.
10: Someone who hasn't stepped into a gym, Johan, and they're intimidated by all those people wearing lovely gym clothes, branded, ready for action, and who know what they're doing there, and who know their way around gym. And I'm very much intimidated every time I see the entrance of a gym, because I think everyone knows what to do except for myself. What do you say to them? How do you start? And how do you get, most importantly, how do you become mentally ready for that life, that new life, if you haven't stepped into it?
16: Well, I think it's important to know that you're not alone in that aspect. And I think that even the people that are in the gym feel like that, you know, the ones that have been doing strength training or just training in general, still sometimes feel like that. But I would say just start small. You know, you don't have to go into the gym and then bench 140 the first day that you get there. Like maybe take a buddy to the gym with you. I think that's a lot less intimidating. So do some research, see what type of training you want to do, see what facility would enable you to do that. And yeah, then choose a day and just stick to the plan. That's also important, is to just start somewhere.
10: And, you know, I don't know what the stats are as far as gyms are concerned, but I know that a lot of people kick off and they start going to gym. But along the way, I don't know if it's 15 days later or whatever later, they start losing their enthusiasm. It wanes off. And before you know it, you skipped 2, 4, 12, 36 sessions at the gym. And you're thinking, I might as well stop altogether. But what's the motivation of keeping going every single day?
16: I think once you see the results of consistency, like that just becomes a snowball effect of, you know, okay, cool. I've seen the scale move in the first week. Okay, so let me push for the next week, you know? And if you see that scale move a little bit more, okay, cool. I'm going to like try something different. And I think before you know it, it actually becomes part of your lifestyle. You also make new friends when you're at the gym. You meet like-minded people. And then I promise you, with every single conversation in my friend group, all we talk about is our gym and like what you've done today. So it becomes so integral part of your life. And it's just such a lovely community to be part of as well.
10: And gym is just one part. I'm not an expert. You are, Johan. I would assume that also there should be some nutritional value that complements or supplements what the gym does to the muscles. Is there anything to consider as far as that is concerned?
16: 100%. You know, there's like building blocks to anything that we do in life. And if you are starting out at the gym, nutrition is a very important aspect of, you know, maintaining the body's ability to be pushed to that limit. So getting yourself a good whey protein, creatine, and also like maybe a pre-workout for, you know, these 4 a.m. calls that we do, or like 4 a.m. sessions that we do, just to wake up a little bit. I think that's a really good starting point in setting yourself up and in, you know, recovering from these sessions as well. Because when you are there and you are pushing yourself, your body is losing whatever you've had in it. And now we just need to like think of it as a glass, and we need to like refill again for the next morning when you're back there to do your thing.
10: Johan, our bodies are different. Does that mean that we would need to take on different gym routines, and one size does not necessarily fit all?
16: 100%. I think it's important for you to also know what your interest is. You know, I don't like running at all, and nothing against running, but I would prefer to go to a gym and like, you know, do some heavy weight lifting, or even like a functional part of training, you know, like functional fitness has been booming the last couple of months in South Africa, or across the world for that matter. So it also depends on, I think, maybe don't have like a specific vision of what you want, but rather go and try out a lot of different things, see what you like, and then stick to that.
10: Yeah, and Johan, really, thanks for your time. This is important. I did not know this, and I thought it's just for people who want to look amazing and good and steal our girlfriends when they go to the beach looking all amazing. But it clearly it's more than that. It's very important that we also strengthen our muscles and we feed them accordingly. Thanks for that, Johan. Really appreciate your time. Have a lovely weekend.
16: 100% so. We'll see you soon. Thank you.
10: Thank you. Johan Nell, Marketing Coordinator at Nutritional Performance Labs. 11 minutes to 5 o'clock.
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10: Welcome back, and if you've just joined us, you're on Cape Talk 567 and you are on 702. Great to have you with us. Feel free to participate on all these issues that we are raising. We're just talking about the cost of muscle loss as we age, and Johan Nell, Marketing Coordinator, was my guest, and he is with Nutritional Performance Labs. Now to a different issue altogether. There is a very serious issue of coldness, but how it affects those who are homeless. As winter sets in, the harsh realities of life on the streets become even more dangerous for those who are homeless. For many, survival becomes a priority. Organizations like MES are stepping in to provide critical relief while continuing their long-term work and restoring dignity and creating pathways out of poverty in South Africa's inner cities. You'd know that as we drive around, walk around different corners, you may see some people clad in blankets, sleeping in the corners and trying to escape the harshness of elements because they do not have shelter. And organizations such as MES does exactly that to assist them and

0: a sharp increase in people seeing help. Mother Nature in South Africa does her thing, and I mean, we've even seen this past week just what has been happening along the Garden Route and the Eastern Cape, that those are severe situations where even if you have a home, sometimes you actually end up homeless. Just because of situations outside of your control. So winter in South Africa is unfortunately for us a big drive that we need to concentrate a little bit more on those living on the streets or those then losing a house because of natural disasters, etc.
1: And what shifts are you noticing among people experiencing homelessness during this cold spell, Anel?
0: I would say, did you say which shift? Sorry, I didn't.
1: Yeah. Are you noticing some shifts, some changes among people experiencing homelessness now? Is there something that has changed as opposed to before?
0: It's not so much changing as before. It's just that people that are homeless during winter is they're more prone to come out and seek help, where other times of the year they can make do or they will make work where they're at, where during winter, of course, you know, when you're wet and cold and the food is scarce, we do end up with more people knocking on our doors for help than the other seasons, yes.
1: Sure. Are shelters able to cope?
0: Unfortunately not. there is just not enough. But like here in the Western Cape, we are very fortunate. The city of Cape Town does run the winter program. So that normally starts from May to October. So any shelter that has additional space, we will open that up, of course, under strict health checks and balances checked, so we can accommodate then more people than we normally do, which helps a lot. And for us, the big thing is getting that person into our space. We actually get to know them and we can start documenting them. So for us, the winter program is, it's almost like an invitation to come and see, okay, so what can we do and how do we help you not going back to the streets? So in the harshness, there's also for us some positiveness or that we see positive is being able to start working with these people.
1: Yeah, and as an organization, as MES, Anel, what immediate support during this extreme weather conditions do you provide to those who need it most?
0: Well, we always start with the most basic, is just restoring dignity. So it can be dry socks and underwear. It could be as simple as a bowl of soup with bread, just a shower. So those are the first immediate needs that we just want to cover when someone does come to us. And then once they are with us, you know, then we can look at the further skills development, the psychosocial support that they need. But winter for us basically is covering the first need, which is actually supposed to be something we all should have. So that's the first step about Winterhoop, is just creating a safe space and being feeling human in a dignified way.
1: Yeah, and you are not Johnny Come Latelys in this industry. You've been around since 1986. And share a bit how your work has changed, but more importantly, how can people support you? There could be someone sitting at home after hearing that from you, Anel, that you are providing dry underwear, some bit of clothing, food here and there. And someone may be thinking, listen, I actually have quite a lot in my closet, in my wardrobe, and I didn't know where to go, and I didn't know what to do. How can people help you practically, something that is viable and practical?
0: Yeah, sure. So, yeah, we are actually 40 years old this year, so we're celebrating a big birthday.
1: Yeah. Congratulations, yeah.
0: Yeah, thank you. So we've been around the block once or two.

0: I think the good thing about getting older is you've tried and tested a lot of recipes. We know what works. We've seen what works. We have amazing partners, you know, from businesses to overseas people to even the government that recognize what we do and see what we do. And our main point is just we believe there is a solution to homelessness, and how do we get the message across to everybody in South Africa and worldwide, because it's not just South Africa struggling with this problem. Even if you go to LA, it looks sometimes worse than it does look here. So that's our mission, is to solve homelessness, and we believe there is a solution, and we have the recipe for it, but we need help, like you said, and winter is one of those times that we do need help. So how people can actually really just the little things that can help is we're starting with a winter hope campaign. It normally runs in June, but we take donations anytime before that. There's a website called winterhope.org where this campaign actually runs their national, because we believe everybody should be helped, not just beneficiaries in MES. So there's drop-off points. I think there's over 140 drop-off points all over South Africa. So even if you're in Bloemfontein or somewhere in the Eastern Cape, you'll find a drop-off space. And yes, it's always clothing, tin food, like I said, socks, underwear, and all of that. Please bring it, and we will distribute it accordingly. Yeah. And I think it's important that people do not hand out on the streets. Because then people stay there and they won't move. So we we invite
1: them. But you know best. Yeah, you've got a system and you are tried and tested in this. When they come to you, it's best that way because there's a system to follow, right?
0: Yeah, and it's best not to give out cash, but rather we also have a My Change voucher program where the public can give out, instead of if you want to give money, give out the voucher. The voucher will prompt the beneficiary to come to us or our partner, Uten, and then get the services they need. So we try and keep cash and even food and blankets. Rather take it to your closest shelter.
1: I have to run, Anel. Yeah. Thank you so much. I have to run. It's just time, nothing personal. Really appreciate your time. Anel Erasmus, National Fundraising and Marketing Manager at MES. A minute to five.
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14: The highest court in the land is expected to hand down judgments in the Palapala matter, and schools remain closed in the Garden Route. Good morning, I'm Sfiso Zulu. The Constitutional Court will finally hand down a landmark judgment in the Phalaphala Farm burglary scandal. The matter was brought to court by the EFF, arguing that Parliament acted irrationally by not adopting a report which found President Cyril Ramaphosa may have violated his oath of office regarding his response to the theft of $580,000 that was kept at his farm. The question before the Apex Court today is whether Parliament failed in its constitutional duty to hold Ramaphosa accountable by not adopting the report. Thabiso Koba reports.
15: The Constitutional Court in Braamfontein, Johannesburg, is expected to be a hub of activity today as it hands down a ruling on a matter it heard on the 24th of November 2024. At the heart of the matter is the Section 89 panel report, which was presented before Parliament in December 2022. The report found that President Cyril Ramaphosa may have committed a number of constitutional violations following the robbery at his Parapara game farm. However, the report was not adopted by Parliament. At the time, the ANC had a majority in the country's highest legislative house and used it to reject the adoption of the report. This didn't go down well with opposition parties, who took the matter to court, saying Parliament abdicated its constitutional duty to hold the executive to account. Thabiso Koba, Eyewitness News.
14: The Western Cape Education Department has confirmed 29 schools in the Eden and Central Karoo districts will remain closed today due to storm damage and blocked access to roads in the region. A severe storm caused widespread damage to the garden route and surrounding areas yesterday. Education MEC David Maynard says schools are inaccessible due to storm damage.
16: As a result of storm damage and blocked access roads, 29 schools in the Eden and Central Karoo Education District will remain closed on Friday, the 8th of May, 2026. The affected schools will communicate with parents about the continued closure.
14: Disaster Management Head Gerard Otto says the N9 National Road was reopened while Meringsports Mountain Pass remains closed with access limited to emergency services. Otto says efforts to reach a group of 64 people stranded in the Kango Mountain Resort continued yesterday while officials managed to reach the cut-off community of Vit Drift in B2 area.
17: There's no water supply, no electricity supply, but there was no medical emergencies and everyone was okay when we gained access to them.
14: Meanwhile, in the Eastern Cape, more evacuation warnings have been issued as heavy rain persists across the province. Residents in Kingsway Village, Big Fish, Gumtus and the Ferry Hotel have been urged to go to emergency shelters Thornhill and Laurie. People in Walma, Mission Vale and Gwazakele have already been impacted by flooding and displacements. Nelson Mandela Bay Mayor Babalwa Lubishe says the safety of residents is a priority.
18: We remain mindful that the immediate priority is the safety and well-being of our residents, particularly those affected by flooding. To date, we successfully rescued 2,517 residents who have been relocated over 23 community centers and currently serving as a temporary shelter.
14: And U.S. President Donald Trump says the ceasefire with Iran was still in place despite an Iranian attack on three American destroyers in the Strait of Hormuz. The U.S. military says it carried out strikes on Iranian military targets in response, but Tehran says it was Washington that it initiated the exchange of fire. The violence threatened to unravel a fragile truce since last month that brought an end to weeks of U.S.-Israeli attacks on the Islamic Republic, which has retaliated with strikes across the Middle East and by blocking the Strait of Hormuz. Iran's Central Military Command has accused the U.S. of violating the ceasefire by attacking an oil tanker and another ship, saying Tehran's forces immediately and in retaliation attacked American military vessels. Trump has told reporters in Washington that negotiations are still in effect despite the latest exchange of fire. Gold is trading at $4,737.64 an ounce. The rand is at $16.29 to the dollar, $22.18 to the pound, $19.18 to the euro. Brent crude oil is at $99.51 a barrel. A cloudy and windy Friday in store for Gauteng, with showers expected. Johannesburg starting at 4 degrees, peaking at 16. Pretoria, 5 and 17. Vereeniging, 3 and 15 degrees. Cape Town is expected to be cloudy today as well, along with a moderate southerly breeze, a low of 13 and a high of 20. The top story in EWN this hour, the Constitutional Court will finally hand down a landmark judgment in the Palapala farm burglary scandal.
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1: 6 minutes after 5 o'clock. Thanks very much for joining us. You are on Early Breakfast with Thabo Shola Mashao in for Africa Melani, the great Africa Melani. He's not here today. He's taking a bit of a break and he'll join you next week. For now, it's you and I. I'm hoping that you've enjoyed the previous hour. And as we enter this final lap of the show, we've got much, much more for you. A little bit later on, we'll be speaking to political analyst and academic, Professor Ntsikelelo Breakfast, about that landmark case ruling that the Constitutional Court will be dishing out later on, as you've heard, Sifiso Zulu, as he read out in the Eyewitness News a little bit earlier on in the bulletin that he gave us. The court, the Constitutional Court, will pronounce on how Parliament acted. And a lot of you have reacted to that and have said, listen, let's not get too excited. We might not get what we all deem as justice. Whatever the outcomes, we must accept. 011-883-0702, 021-446-0567. You're on 702. Let's go straight to one or two of your calls. Kustas is calling from Midrand. Morning, Kustas.
20: Yeah, morning, Thabo. It's good also to listen this morning to the great Thabo Shole Mashao. So, good to have you here.
1: No, thank you, the great Kustas. Great to have you, brother. What's on your mind this morning? Think.
20: Thabo, I think that first we need to condemn the actions of the Constitutional Court in delaying justice. Justice delayed is justice denied. Mm. This Concord has, under the leadership of the new Chief Justice, has truly disappointed South Africans, because justice delayed is justice denied. That is one thing in courts that is told never to. They have done so. As a result, then, again, it's an indication of that the new current Chief Justice is really failing dismally, because she has not released her judgments of 2025, reserve judgments report, throughout the quarters of 2025. So she has started on a wrong note already, and is showing to us that she had brought that court at a lower standard than it was supposed to be before we used to it. So, therefore, this judgment that's going to come out today, I think a lot of people, we should not have hold hopes anymore. Because justice has already been denied by the actions of the Constitutional Court, one. Number two, justice has already been denied because we now know that the ANC doesn't have numbers in Parliament, regardless of what the judgment says. There's a new defender-in-chief for a failing president, for a president who stole money and put in his couch, for a president that the report says that he has questionable ethics. No country should be led by a man who has questionable ethics, particularly in a report like they did. The Democratic Alliance will most likely defend this president if it ends up at an impeachment, because now he's no longer going to be defended by the ANC. ANC doesn't have the number. But the Democrats become the new extension of the ANC, because now they're in government and they like this guy, even though he's failing dismally in each and every key aspect of performance in government. So, no, we are going to continue with the failing president who's going down in the legacy of being worse than Jacob Zuma.
1: We'll have to leave it at that, Kustas. Really appreciate your time. 10 minutes after five. Errol, I know you've been trying to get in for some time. The floor is yours. Errol from Blue Downs, welcome.
21: Hello, Thabo and the listeners. Yes, Thabo, you know, on the 17th of February, 2018, I was the first caller on the show to Abongile Zelenzela. That was after the State of the Nation address, where everybody was glad that Ramaphosa has come in and Zuma's out. And my words to the listeners was, This man cannot be trusted. This man is a wolf in sheep's clothing. And this was the same man that sold us out at Codessa. And Tabu, I was taken to the cleaners. I was ridiculed for saying those words. And now we also see this man walking side by side with one of the Shoveyo brothers in Zimbabwe, who our police wants him back here for money laundering.
1: Yeah.
21: He's a scoundrel, and I stand by my words, and I'm glad Maxwell spoke about this, and I'm glad Tony spoke about this. He has to be brought to book, and he should have been arrested, like that voice note says, just like Fadil Adams was arrested. Thank you, sir.
1: Thank you, Errol. And I mean, it has to be said that these are individual views, right? And people are expressing what is on their minds. I have to say that because I know that there will be some bit of feedback later on that why do we people must express their views. That's what it is, and that's what we do here on the station. It may not necessarily be palatable to everyone, but people have to express what they feel, as we are anticipating a ruling from the Constitutional Court a little bit later on. Very quickly, I know that I have to move on, but there are some text messages that I've been ignoring that have come through, and it's only fair that I reflect on them. One from Sipo said, Tabo, Zimbabwe is returning 67 farms to white farmers. Malema and his friends use Zimbabwe as an example to boost their case of land expropriation. Are we going to revise our policy and insults? Very interesting, coming from Sipo. And Sipo is right. I don't know if you saw that story. I picked it up yesterday in one of the bulletins that Zimbabwe is returning about over 60 farms to those who were previously stripped off the ownership of their farms in Zimbabwe. It's a huge story. You'd remember around about 2000. The late former president Robert Mugabe had, through ZANU-PF and his government, expropriated various farms. It created mayhem. Zimbabwe faced serious sanctions, and implications were dire on the economy of our neighboring country. It affected us directly and otherwise as well. And now that the farms to be returned, what does that say about generally the land question? Does it add to the debate? Good morning, Rowan. Reginald here. Rowan, can I ask you to assist the caller, Tony, the clip or the link of the recording thereof? I think he said a lot of critical points insofar as Ramaphosa's case today. And this comes from Reggie. Reggie, yep, I think Rowan will jump to that. And my name is Thabo Shola Mashau. This one says, hi TSM, I almost jumped out of bed like I am stung by something on my backside when I heard your voice after the 5 o'clock bulletin instead of Africa's voice, Fidel. I hope it was not the itchiness of my voice that gave you a rude awakening there, Fidel. But very much appreciated. Hi, Tars. Lastly, hi, Tabo. I don't know if you know, Woolworths used to sell Margaret Roberts soaps and hand lotions and herbs and Margaret Roberts lavender plants. And they then pulled her products from the shelves to create financial difficulties. Dr. Cindy can give you more information. Thanks for giving us heads up on that. 14 after 5. Quick top 5 after that.
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1: Hi, I'm in for Africa Melani. My name is Thabo Shola Mashau. Good morning. I hope you're well and you are slowly waking up to this beautiful new day. Some of you may be driving to the airport, I know, and you may be driving to work or taking a trip, work-related or just leisure. For the weekend, be safe on the roads and keep it here on Cape Talk and 702. Here are the top 5 things that you need to know this morning as you kick off your day. South Africans are changing how they buy alcohol with new data from SAB. South African breweries pointing to tighter budgets and growing health awareness as key drivers. Data shows more people, especially young adults, are planning to cut back on alcohol. Overall, around 30% of South Africans say they intend to cut back on alcohol consumption, well above the global average. Good news. Now, the Gauteng High Court in Pretoria is hearing a landmark case on whether South African law wrongly treats the safe surrender of newborns through baby saver boxes as child abandonment under the Children's Act. The Center for Human Rights and Lawyers for Human Rights argue that the law must distinguish between unsafe abandonment and life-saving infant surrender. They warn that criminalization could discourage desperate caregivers from using safe options, potentially endangering newborns. At its core, the court must decide whether the law can protect children while recognizing the difference between harm and attempts to preserve life. A new doctoral study has exposed how organized vehicle crime syndicates in Durban are using increasingly sophisticated tactics to target motorists, including suspects posing in fake police vehicles and staging fake police stop scenarios to intimidate victims. The findings call for stronger collaboration between communities and law enforcement, improved policing, and greater public awareness to tackle the growing sophistication of these vehicle crime networks. And at number four, the government is once again moving to introduce a national track and trace system aimed at tackling the surge of illicit cigarettes flooding the South African market, with a plan also expected to extend to alcohol, pharmaceuticals, and even food products. The National Consumer Commission says the system would use barcodes to monitor goods across the supply chain, helping the authorities identify where products are diverted into the black market. Lastly, Mortal Kombat 2 opens worldwide this weekend, kicking off a packed global box office slate with early projections pointing to a strong debut. The Carl Urban-led sequel faces stiff competition from The Devil Wears Prada 2, Michael, a beautiful movie, and new release concert film from Billie Eilish. Industry analysts say the weekend highlights a highly competitive release window with multiple films targeting different audiences across genres. With so many major films opening at once, what will you watch this weekend? Let us know.
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1: I requested you to call, and you are doing exactly that on 021-446-0567, 011-883-0702. Early breakfast. My name is Thabo Shola Mashao, standing in for Africa Melani. I'm not moving any furniture, doing the show as Africa does it, and all the features are here on this beautiful Friday. I hope you're warm wherever you are. Calling us from Soweto is Patrick from Piri, to be exact. Patrick, morning. Hi.
3: Good morning, sir.
1: Morning. You have something to share with us?
3: Yeah, Thabo. I just heard Krista saying justice is denied. You know, Thabo, I've been collecting these issues, but I mean, I've got two of them, which people have played with us, with our minds here. Concerning about this case of the president, of the sitting president, to say, it's taking too long. In 2007, the very same ANC were telling us justice delay, justice denied, is justice denied, about the case of the then supposed to be a president, President Zuma, because the country didn't want to charge him for going to court. And come again, in the very same year, we had the aeroplane landed in one of our state airports. I don't know, by the time we were calling it the National Key Point, yeah. 200 people landed there, and nothing happened there. 2 years back, we had the parliament, which banned. There were no securities there in a National Key Point. Even today, we don't know what happened there. Nobody's telling us what happened. Came the SG of the ANC in some 2 years back. He said, we defended. We have been defending everything. He told about something that we were fighting about in Nkandla. He said, we defended all those things. What is happening now? I'm coming back to what is happening now. Thabo. I can't sit even in a 100,000 rand. If you get now, the police come here at home and find me with 100,000, I'm going to jail. What are we debating here now about this 580,000 rand, not rands, dollars?
1: Yeah, US dollars. Yeah.
3: Yes. Yeah.
1: I'm going to push you to make your point quickly, ne? Because I'm going to have to move on, Patrick.
3: My point is this. There's nothing to pay. We are depicting something that is clear. How did this money came into in this man's property? How did it land? It's a crime.
1: Yeah. And you'd know that today the court is not pronouncing on those merits, but today the court will rule on the actions of the legislature, parliament, as it were, as to whether it acted appropriately by dismissing that report, which was handed in, and after it was overseen by former Chief Justice Sandile Ngcobo. That's the crux of the matter today. So the court is not going to say the president is guilty or innocent. Lehlonolo, very briefly. We'll go to Lehlonolo in a short while. 24 minutes after 5 o'clock. Please keep those calls coming through, and those text messages also coming through on 0727021702. As Jobe is saying, XA, T-Man, good morning, Rodman. I concur with Kustas. Quick question for you and listeners. I will know why I'm asking. In Dobsonville, do you know any local spaza shop owner who sells a tin of fish for 35 rands when every retailer around him sells it for 27 rands, including the reputable chain stores? I mean, what would be the logic for such a business model? I ask because somebody who's not from the township thought it was a wise idea to throw this untested accusation at people yesterday. But thanks for that, and we'll respond to that a little bit later on. 25 minutes after 5.
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1: I've been complaining that it's been a bit nippy, and yesterday, you just don't know what to wear. It becomes sunny, it becomes cold, and bites a little bit. But someone who knows this more than I would is Lehlonolo Tobela, forecaster at South African Weather Service. Morning, Lehlonolo. I hope you're good.
4: Good morning, brother man. I'm well. Thanks for asking. How are you?
1: I'm free. Thanks for asking. It's not just small talk these days. It's necessary conversation. How's the weather?
4: All right. So we start over the Eastern Cape. There is still a warning for disruptive rain along the south coast, as well as damaging winds and waves. They expect it along Plettenberg Bay all the way to Richards Bay. If you've been shouting today, expect a fine day with cold temperatures into the afternoon. Pretoria's minimum is 5 with a maximum of 17. Johannesburg 4 and 16 degrees. And Vereeniging 3 and 15 degrees into the afternoon. In the Western Cape today, you can expect a partly cloudy day with cool temperatures and a 30% chance of showers and rain expected along the Garden Route. Cape Town's minimum is 13 with a maximum of 20. Fredendale 10 and 22. Riversdale 10 and 18. And if you've been George, expect a maximum of 16 degrees with a minimum of 10 degrees this morning. For weather tomorrow, Gauteng province is expected to have a fine day with cold temperatures, but it will be cool in places over the northern parts of the province. If you will be in the Western Cape, expect a fine day with cool temperatures, but cold in places over the eastern parts of the province. Now, on Sunday, that's when we're expecting much more of the rain in the Western Cape. Cloudy conditions are expected with very cold temperatures, with widespread chance of rain and showers, which may lead to some flooding, especially over the southwestern parts of the Western Cape. This would include the Cape Winelands into the city of Cape Town, as well as covering over the Overberg. Make sure that you are aware of these conditions, because Sunday into Monday, we're expecting significant amounts of rain, which may lead to flooding. Please, please, please take caution around those areas. If you're in Gauteng, though, on Sunday, you can expect a fine day with cool temperatures, but it will be cool in places over the northern parts of the province. And that's the weather for today into the weekend.
1: Ah, Lehlonolo, thanks very much. Just quickly, in under 15 seconds, if you will, when are we going to see the end of the spell? It seems endless. I know that it's not a cold spell. I know that it's not summer. I'm not expecting December 16 sun, but it's been particularly chilly.
4: Yeah, temperatures are expected to be around this for the next coming week. But for the western parts, there is a cold front that makes landfall later in the Sunday into Monday. So that's why we're expecting more very cold conditions over the western parts. I mean, it's seasonal for them to have these conditions, but the cold temperatures are yet to still remain for the week. Although for the northeastern parts, not so much of rain, but temperatures are still expected to remain cold.
1: Lehlonolo, thanks very much for your time. Forecaster at South African Weather Service, 28 after 5.
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1: With Motheo Kgwaripe in front of me, looking like a business person himself, clad in a beautiful jacket, white shirt, looking dignified. Good morning, sir.
5: Good morning. How are you? That's a boxer's intro, eh?
1: Looking the part, man. You good?
5: On the right corner. No, I'm looking quite good. Thank you so much for that compliment. I want to start with the results coming out of the JSE yesterday. Paper and packaging company SAPI reporting weaker financial results for the 3 months to March. In the second quarter, SAPI reporting a bigger loss of $413 million, down from $20 million last year. And the company said earnings dropped sharply compared to the same period last year, while overall losses widened significantly. In South Africa, the combination of lower international prices and a stronger rand had a major impact on the company's profits from SAPI's pulp business, while SAPI's packaging and speciality paper division continued to face difficult market conditions. So not the best of days for them. Then looking at what has been troubling us as consumers, as economies around the world, looking around oil this time. Asia Pacific markets trading lower this morning as concerns grew over renewed hostilities between Iran and the U.S. amid a fragile ceasefire. The U.S. and Iran traded fire in the Strait of Hormuz, which with each side claiming the other initiated the attack. Despite the escalation, President Donald Trump insisted that the ceasefire remains in effect, saying these strikes are just a love tap. Sometimes you can't really believe some of the things President Trump says. Trump later claimed in a subsequent post on Truth Social that U.S. Completely destroyed the Iranians involved in the exchange. So there's still no love lost between the two, but the market's hoping there should be a negotiation anytime soon. Looking at the markets and how they traded yesterday, as those blows continued on the Strait of Hormuz, some weakness on the markets. The JSE All Share down 12 points yesterday. Financials were a bit weaker. Mining shares up close to 1%. Some wins, though, for companies like Datatech. They were up 6%. Harmony up 4% yesterday. Luxury goods business Richemont up 2.5%, with Northam and Dis-Chem up 1.5% respectively. The Rand still holding on to some gains despite the war ongoing, at R16.44 against the US dollar, R19.29 against the euro, and you need R22.29 to get the British pound. Price of gold up more than 0.5% at $4,719 an ounce, while platinum is also strong at $2,051. Brent crude remains flat at $101 a barrel. More business after 6.
1: Sfiso Zulu is giving us eyewitness news headlines. Good morning, Sfiso.
14: Thanks, Thabo. Good morning. The Constitutional Court will finally hand down a landmark judgment in the Palapala Farm burglary scandal. The matter was brought to court by the EFF, arguing that Parliament acted irrationally by not adopting a report which found President Cyril Ramaphosa may have violated his oath of office regarding his response to the theft of $580,000 that was kept at his farm. The question before the Apex Court is whether Parliament failed in its constitutional duty to hold Ramaphosa accountable by not adopting the report. A retired senior Hawks officer has told the Madlanga Commission that law enforcement officers should be high on the list of suspects in the theft of drugs worth 200 million rand. Jacobus Prinsloo testified yesterday about 554 kilograms of cocaine that was stolen at the Hawks offices in Port Shepstone in 2021. At the time, Prinsloo was in charge of the office, which had previously experienced 7 break-ins. And U.S. President Donald Trump says the ceasefire with Iran is still in place, despite the latest exchange of fire between the two countries in the Strait of Hormuz. The U.S. military says it carried out strikes on Iranian military targets after 3 American destroyers were attacked. Iran's military has accused the U.S. of violating the ceasefire by attacking an oil tanker and another ship. A cloudy and windy Friday in store for Gauteng, with showers expected today. Johannesburg starting at 4 degrees, peaking at 16. Pretoria 5 and 17. Vereeniging 3 and 15 degrees. Cape Town's expected to be cloudy as well, along with a moderate southerly breeze, a low of 13 and a high of 20.
6: In the traffic, look out for faulty traffic lights in Bramley at the M1 North in Colet, in Randburg at Main and Republic Road, and in Cape Town at Graaifontein at the N1 and Maruela, as well as in Observatory at Liesbeek Parkway and Station Road.
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1: And Mwande is right to give us the latest in the world of sports. Morning, Mwande.
7: Very good morning to you, Thabo. Thank you very much. Well, we'll begin with Aston Villa, who are a step closer to ending a 30-year trophy drought. That is after they qualified for the Europa League final. The Villains had to overturn a 1-goal deficit in their semi-final tie against Nottingham Forest, and they did it in fine style, winning their second leg 4-0 with goals from Ollie Watkins, Emi Buendia, and 2 from John McGinn. Villa will play German club Freiburg in the final after they overturned a 2-1 deficit to win 3-1 on the night and 4-3 on aggregate against Sporting Braga. Crystal Palace made it to the Conference League final after beating Shakhtar Donetsk 2-1 in the second leg and 5-2 on aggregate. Palace will play Rayo Vallecano in their final. And Real Madrid have opened up disciplinary proceedings against Federico Valverde and teammate Aurelien Tchouameni. That is over a training ground incident yesterday. The pair were reported to have fought at the end of a training session following a previous altercation the day before. Valverde was then revealed to have suffered a head injury that will rule him out of most of Real's remaining games of the season. And Sharks coach JP Peterson has sprung a surprise selection for their game against Benetton in the URC tomorrow. Teenager Zeketelo Siaya, who's impressed in his 2 games thus far, will start at fly half. And Peterson says it's part of the longer-term vision for the player's future. Mawande Mateza, Eyewitness News Sport.
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23: with Bongani Bingwa.
1: a show that you definitely don't want to miss, especially if you drive into work. You will be making decisions throughout the day. And if you generally care about South Africa and global issues, it's got everything. Bongani Bingwa hosts that show right in front of me.
8: Now I have to live up to that description.
1: Setting
8: you're mean,
1: you up.
8: You're mean.
1: You're good, Bongas?
8: You don't play well. You don't play well with the other kids. Look, it's an important day today.
1: Extremely.
8: No doubt. It's been an important week, I think. So firstly, one of the things we want to do, there's been this battle, and you saw yesterday some of the top legal eagles battling it out in terms of the BEE codes that are being proposed by the Department of Trade and Industry. I saw a strap line on one of the news channels. They attributed the quote to the minister, Park Style, who said, if you don't like these codes, go do something else. So quite a lot is at stake here.
1: Yeah.
8: So we're going to go through the A to Z of what it is. Are we arguing about the merits of what is being proposed, or are we arguing about the process and the procedures that were followed? Part of what I understand the law firms to be saying is that the minister did not sufficiently apply his mind to what had been objected to. The public participation process in South Africa is often seen as a kind of rubber stamp. But what the law actually requires people to be able to do is to say, even if they arrive at a particular decision, they have to be able to say, we note Thabo's objections over this or that. And here's why his argument doesn't hold water. Because we've already covered it in this or that way.
1: Sure.
8: And that seems to be what is at issue here. So is it a redrawing of the codes, or is it, as advocate Moses Kakane argued, an existential matter? He said, this is life or death. We'll speak to the president of the Law Society of South Africa, perhaps to more calmly explain what is at stake here. And then EWN are running a fascinating story. What do you think should happen to these two learners? They wrote the visual arts exam. They were at Mondio High School in the South. They wrote the visual arts exam last year. The school has a record of them doing this. There was a register.
1: Sure.
8: There was an invigilator. And they handed over whatever papers they would have submitted. The department says, no, they did not.
1: What?
8: No, they didn't.
1: What?
8: They didn't. There's no proof. There's no record.
1: Mm-hmm.
8: And what seems to be at issue here is that there were 9 learners in this class. 7 of them did not write the exam for whatever reason.
1: Yeah.
8: But the 2 that did, it seems their papers were lost. Should they rewrite the exam? Or should the department come up with some other solution for these kids?
1: No,
8: they're still
1: deed.
8: In limbo. They've not been able to get their matric certificate because
1: even
8: of
1: now.
8: This outstanding result. Yeah, because they don't have a mark for that.
1: That should be easy to
8: subject.
1: Find out.
8: So we don't quite know in the chain of, what do you call it? Not chain of command. The chain of...
1: The village.
8: It's not evidence.
1: Yes.
8: It's not quite evidence, is it?
1: No.
8: The chain of documents.
1: Yeah.
8: What happened to that? We'll speak to Lloyd Anthony Smith, the curator and impresario of the Nyrox Sculpture Park, about what you can expect in terms of their Mother's Day concert.
1: Yeah.
8: And then we'll tell you about the Magical Marble Family Fest a little bit before 9 o'clock. So many questions to ponder this morning. What will happen to President Ramaphosa? If the Constitutional Court takes this matter back to Parliament and says, start again, we understood from the last time when the Section 89 panel said there was a case to answer, he was ready to resign, we understand. Do you think he will hang on? Do you think he will subject himself to an impeachment inquiry that may find against him?
1: Yeah.
8: Or do you think this is when President Cyril Ramaphosa exits the political stage?
1: Even
8: that's
1: that,
8: certainly going to be a fascinating
1: one. That process will be long. Bongles. Nonetheless, even if the court takes
8: it may well be, but does he subject himself to the risk of losing in that process?
1: But he's got much support now, even in the DA. It's not just the ANC at 39%. DA is
8: raising the question.
1: I'm not.
8: What? Listen off the 6. You can call in.
1: I am not arguing you, but the question itself that you're raising.
8: Listen, after, I'm,
1: I'll call in. I'll call in like Stephen Rotestas.
8: Yes, do that. That has a voice note. Finally, as always, of course, we have a question. And a question to illustrate something we think you should pay some attention to in the news cycle. And I think it's a fascinating one.
1: Yeah.
8: When do you think you will run out of gas as a human being? And it's less a question about how old do you want to live until, much as it is, at what point do you think you will be down, out for the count, really just want a peaceful life in a little hamlet on the hill? At what point? When do you think, by this age, I will have done just about everything I want to do?
1: Do we ever get to that point? Because the pursuit of happiness and generally our dreams is a continuous...
8: I could be happy in my little hamlet on the hill, but I may no longer be in public life. I may no longer have a career where I contribute to the greater good of society. I might be
1: and is that the guess?
8: What's your number?
1: Me?
8: Yes, you.
1: Perhaps I don't have a number, honestly. I don't think... Running out of gas.
8: Ballpark, come. When do you think you'll be done, Thabo?
1: I was done 20 years ago.
8: we'll tell you why we're asking after six.
1: I can't wait. I genuinely mean this. This is one show that you don't want to miss, especially if you're interested in knowing what's happening.
8: He says that to all the girls.
1: Well, any big one.
9: Coming up at six. Good morning, Cape Town, with Lester Kivett.
23: Only on Cape Talk.
1: Another show. Conversation. That you don't want to miss. Lester. You really don't want to miss Lester. His opinions, his quirkiness, this is one smart journalist that I had a pleasure of covering many stories with some time ago. And I remember how kind he was to me when President Khalima Motlanthe became president on that rainy, cold Cape Town day. And I was covering that story for a previous station that I worked for. And he was assisting me navigate myself around Parliament. Lester, hey, I hope you're good, man. Welcome.
11: Tabo, I'm glad you can remember. I can't remember who I interviewed. Who did we interview on Monday? I don't know.
1: And let alone that day.
11: and maybe that shows just whether my guess is right.
1: Yeah. It's like mine. It ran out 20 years ago, right?
11: It's gone. Units is up. Yeah. But I hope you're well, sir, because we're doing well here in the city of Cape Town. But I want to know from you, have you ever had an accident with a vehicle? And the car that you nicked or bumped into was so grossly out of your price range, you thought to yourself, what am I going to do? Because officially Cybertrucks aren't sold in South Africa. There's about one or two that have been specially imported. And this week, a taxi hit and was a hit and run. A Cybertruck here in Cape Town.
1: What?
11: We're going to be speaking to some of those people involved, but also talking about how the side streets of the Cape Town suburbs have now become these rat runs for taxis. That conversation just before 7 o'clock. But then after 7, I talk about the strange case against Fadil Adams. And I say strange because I feel a particular way with it. You it's all about the nuance. You have to disclose everything. I in no way support Fadil Adams. I'm not one of his voters. I do not prescribe to any of his ideology, but I have to subscribe to the principle of justice. And there's just a couple of things.
1: Equality before the law, right?
11: Equality before the law. There's just a couple of things that don't sit well with me. I'm going to be speaking to his lawyer, Bruce Hendricks, at 7 o'clock, just to maybe wrap my head around and open the floor to our listeners to say, no, Lester, you're wrong. And I welcome that, and I'll have that conversation just after 7 o'clock. 20 minutes past 7 o'clock, four people being monitored in the Western Cape after possible hantavirus exposure. Going to be speaking to Foster Mohali, the spokesperson for the National Department of Health. And if there was a sweetie, if there was a chocolate, if there was a little confectionery that were to disappear tomorrow that would make you terribly sad, what would that be?
1: Oh, my goodness me. What a sweet question to ask.
11: I'm talking about the possible disappearance of the dear old Sweetie Pie. Sweetie Pie is made by the same company, Bayer's Chocolates, who also make Whispers and Woolworths Chuckles. Now, there has been some issues around Bayer's and filing for liquidation. The retailers say, well, there is still supply and we could get Chuckles and Whispers being made by other manufacturers. But could this mean the demise and the goodbye of the dear old Sweetie Pie, my Sweetie Pie table? All that between 6 and 9.
1: Listen, I'll be listening. I did not know Sweetie Pie is getting, we will be losing it now and it's getting out of the market. That's such a sad thing.
11: Well, Sweetie Pie, what also left us? Chocolate log? Tempo chocolates you don't find anymore. I was a big fan of Take Two.
1: Oh yes.
11: So as you can see by my sterling physique, I'm quite an expert in the chocolate confection.
1: But also revealing your age at the same time, Lester. Thank
11: gas,
1: you so much.
11: The
1: man.
11: Gas is up. The gas is
1: the gas
11: up.
1: Is up. It's up. Thank you so much, Lester Kivett. You don't want to miss that show on Cape Talk between 6 and 9 o'clock. 6:15.
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1: You know, I did mention that I am not at all moving any furniture as much as Africa is not here. So at this time, Africa would be looking at some bragging rights. And here's the question for you. You know the drill, right? You know the drill. So this Latin pop superstar turns 51 today. That's a giveaway. He's turning 51 today. He gave us massive hits like Hero, Escape, and Could I Have This Kiss Forever. Can you name the singer we are celebrating today? 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

0: That's a dead giveaway. That is a dead giveaway because it can be the female vocalist on that song. It can be. It really cannot be. There's only one choice from those two. I've made it very easy for you because it's a Friday, and I'd love to hear from you on 011-883-0702. This Latin pop superstar, he turns 51 today, on the 8th of May. He gave us a massive hit, Escape. You remember that one? And of course, the one that I've just played for you. Can you name the singer we are celebrating today? 011-883-0702. Whilst waiting for you to give us a shout, Homotso is waiting to give us info on traffic.
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0: Homotso, the latest on our roads. How do they look this morning as people are heading to work in various destinations?
2: Good morning, Thabo. Thank you. I mean, the roads are still looking fairly clear right now, but we will start with those traffic lights that are out. In Bramley at the M1 North and Quallet Drive, in Four Ways at Winnie Mandela and Monte Casino, as well as in Woodmead at Woodmead and Woodlands. You can also look out for faulty traffic lights in the city of Tshwane. This is in Gasfontein at the N1 and Gasfontein, in Centurion at Old Johannesburg and Brakfontein, as well as in Monument Park at the R21 and Solomon Mahlangu Drive. Over in Cape Town, traffic lights are also out in Observatory at Liesbeek Parkway and Station Road, as well as in Graaifontein at the N1 and Maruela. Please note that the APSA Run Your City is back this Sunday. The race kicks off at Woodbridge Island at 9 o'clock and winds its way along the coast to finish at the Grand Parade. As a result, the R27 and Marine Drive incoming towards the city will be closed for the morning. Access to and from Woodbridge Island will be carefully managed by Marshall, so please be aware of that one. I'll have more updates at the top of the hour.
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0: 021-446-0567-011-882. Homo, you are calling us from Hammanskraal. Is it Kumo or Homo? Morning.
1: Homo. Morning, Chimene. How's it?
0: Hey, man, I'm free. How's it going with you, Kumo?
1: Nah, I'm good. I'm good. The gentleman would be Enrique Iglesias.
0: You are a superstar. Congratulations, man.
1: Thank you.
0: You figured that one out easy. Are you going to work today?
1: No. I'm
0: sure you're taking it easy. Yeah. You see, I was going to give you a day off like John Robbie used to do. You're chilling at home. So, but congratulations and thanks for calling, man. All the best to tell all your buddies that you are a superstar because you got. Do you follow Enrique's music?
1: Yeah, I did. Even his entire biography, his dad is Mosculio, married to Anna Kanikova. I know. Pretty much
0: oh my goodness me, you know his dad, Julio. The man was just amazing, wasn't he? But Kumo, thank you so much for your time, man. I hope you'll keep it locked on 702 and Cape Talk. 9 minutes to 6 o'clock.
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4: Your text messages to 0727021702. And here I am challenged to answer the question. And it comes from Jobe. He says, Thabo, me again, I'd appreciate it if you kindly remember to answer my earlier question. And his earlier question was, in Dobsonville, do you know of any local spaza shop owner who sells a tin of fish for 35 rands when every retailer around them is selling it for 27 rands, including reputable chain stores? I mean, what would be the logic of such a business? I ask this because somebody who's not from township thought it was a wise idea to throw this untested accusation of people listed. I don't know of any spaza shop that sells that, but I don't know of many spaza shops. I know of a few. As a matter of fact, I'll find out today, Jobe. I'm attending a funeral after the show in Dobsonville, to be specific. So I'll ask people around Soweto, around Dobsi, who this is. But it doesn't make sense to me. Why would you want to outprice individuals whilst your competitors are going long? I suspect there's a bigger point that you're making. I'd rather you make it, please, because I'm at a loss for words. Why would someone do this? And please remove the haziness from my mind and my eyes. 0727021702.
2: Rise and shine. It's a new day.
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4: Johannesburg is preparing for the return of 702 Walk the Talk 2026 on 26 July. With less than 80 days to go, the event invites thousands to explore the inner city on foot across three routes. We welcome CEO of Josie My Josie to show this to the show this morning. Innocent Mabusele, CEO of Josie My Josie. Innocent, thanks for your time. Welcome to 702. Good morning. Let's try one more time. Third time lucky. I'm not going to press. Tabela, go ahead and do that. Innocent, hi. Welcome.
5: Good morning, Thabo, and good morning to the listeners.
4: I hope you are well this morning. Everyone excited about this. I bemoan the late comers who would be pressing us to assist them with tickets to Josie My Josie 702 Walk the Talk later on. Why should people jump in right now today for this beautiful encounter?
5: Thabo, thank you. And maybe the first thing for me to say is that, you know, this is a great vote of confidence from the 702. And it really affirms the support that, you know, we are getting with regards to the rejuvenation of the city, which has been done by the city of Johannesburg, Josie My Josie, inner city businesses, and our improvement district. So for us, really, it would be great. And we're encouraging all of the listeners to really come to this fun-filled day where we are really going to be rediscovering, reclaiming the city and walking through to celebrate, you know, the culture and urban renewal in the inner city of Johannesburg.
4: Yeah, and share a little bit, what can participants expect from the three new route options this year in Josie?
5: Oh, yes, and I think, you know, for us, Thabo, that is the exciting part, because these three routes have really been put together to take people through the various iconic areas within the inner city. First of all, we've got the 5 kilometer walk, which will be taking people through Victoria Yards and taking people through iconic areas such as the Johannesburg Cricket Club, and really making sure that people can really see these places, including the Troyville Hotel. We yes. also have the 8 kilometer walk that will be going through 44 Main in Marshalltown, taking people through Maboneng, Atson Main, dual

0: City Absa Towers. So for us, you know, those areas are really what people are seeing and the fantastic work that is happening to reclaim the city, including the 15-kilometer walk, which will be taking people through Mandela Bridge, Chancellor House. You remember that Chancellor House has that famous Nelson Mandela statue in terms of the shadow boxer statue, and obviously going through Market Theatre and Newtown. So for us, this is really a fun full day of entertainment where really we want people to come through.
1: Yeah, and share a bit about what are you hoping people to take away from this experience? And I can just imagine the glory days of Johannesburg of old. Can people still expect the same excitement and euphoria around those streets?
0: I must say, Tawo, this is actually more than a fun-filled day. It is a walk with purpose. And what we'll be doing as part of people who will be registering is that we'll be really appealing to people to really support the initiatives that we're driving through providing dignity and support to homeless people within the inner city of Johannesburg. So people will have an opportunity to contribute financially through an exciting blockchain platform called Zlato, where people will be able to ensure that the money that they contribute will really go to the initiatives that they actually have selected, such as providing a meal to homeless people, a shower, or a shelter for the evening. So for us, it's more than just people coming in and having fun, but we want people also to really play an active role with regards to the revitalization that we're doing and by supporting homeless people within the
1: area. Certainly. How do people register?
0: People can go to 702walktotalk.co.za to register. And we are appealing for people really to come on board and register in numbers, obviously stating that the closing date is the 22nd of July, and we're looking for people to come into the inner city to really see the fantastic work that is being done by all partners to revitalize the inner city. And we're looking forward to the day.
1: Innocent, I really appreciate your time, and I'm hoping that thousands and thousands will take this opportunity to register today and become early birds. All the best, and we'll keep talking to you. Innocent Mabusela, CEO of Josie My Josie. Be sure to stay tuned. Bongani Bingwa will be up next on 702 on Cape Talk. It's going to be Lester Kivett, who has a jam-packed show, and so does Bongani, as we've explored. Thanks for sharing time with us. Thanks to Rowan. Thanks to Tobela. And thanks to you mostly for indulging us and sharing this space. My name is Thabo Shola Mashau.
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0: Good morning, I'm Sfiso Zulu. The Constitutional Court will finally hand down a landmark judgment in the Phalaphala farm burglary scandal. The matter was brought to court by the EFF, arguing that Parliament acted irrationally by not adopting a report which found President Cyril Ramaphosa may have violated his oath of office regarding his response to the theft of $580,000 that was kept at his farm. The question before the Apex Court is whether Parliament failed in its constitutional duty to hold Ramaphosa accountable by not adopting the report. Thabiso Koba takes a look.
1: The Constitutional Court in Bramfontein, Johannesburg, is expected to be a hub of activity today as it hands down a ruling on a matter it heard on the 24th of November 2024. At the heart of the matter is the Section 89 panel report, which was presented before Parliament in December 2022. The report found that President Cyril Ramaphosa may have committed a number of constitutional violations following the robbery at his Phalaphala game farm. However, the report was not adopted by Parliament. At the time, the ANC had a majority in the country's highest legislative house and used it to reject the adoption of the report. This didn't go down well with opposition parties, who took the matter to court, saying Parliament abdicated its constitutional duty to hold the executive to account. Thabiso Koba, Eyewitness News.
0: A dispute between two pupils and Mondio High School over the submission of their 2025 visual arts matric exams remains unresolved 5 months later. Their parents are adamant the children submitted the required tasks and they accused the school of possibly misplacing the work. The pupils now have incomplete matric statements and are unable to further their studies. Jabulile Lembata has more.
2: At the dawn of 13 January this year, matric learners crowded petrol stations when newspapers first delivered, eager to see the results of a year's work. Two learners from Mondio High School say they were first concerned when their names did not appear on the matriculants list. On inquiring at the school, they were told their visual arts marks were unavailable because they did not submit. Their parents, Anthea Arons and Regan Maharaj, dispute this, saying they have evidence of a marked register of the submitted work and signatures from a moderator. Regan Maharaj says this has put the learners' lives on hold.
3: Both learners have suffered significant physical stress, mental strain, emotional distress.
2: Maharaj adds that this is all due to alleged administrative failures, while parent Anthea Ardens says she worries about her child's declining mental well-being.
4: I don't know how to keep my child's spirits up.
2: Despite the evidence produced by the parents, the Gauteng Department of Education still insists the learners did not submit. Jabulile Mbata, Eyewitness News.
0: A retired senior Hawks officer has told the Matlanga Commission that law enforcement officers should be high on a list of suspects in the theft of drugs worth 200 million rand. Jacobus Prinsloo testified yesterday about 541 kilograms of cocaine that was stolen at the Hawks offices in Port Shepston in 2021. At the time, Prinsloo
5: happening in traffic this morning with an accident at 1st Avenue and 10th Avenue, and that is out in the Mitchells Plain CBD, so be careful if you are in that area this morning.
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9: 4 minutes past 6 o'clock. It's Friday, the 8th of May. It is Vrijdag. Vrijdag is Maydag. I have 2 hours and 55 minutes and 30 seconds before I call time on my week. But I'm glad you can still spend time with me and Bruce and Grant and Mario here on the show. 021-446-0567. You can drop me a WhatsApp. 072-567-1567 on anything that tickles your fancy. It doesn't have to be about the conversations that we have planned. But of course, it's Friday, so it's the Pacific Dispatch with Katie MacDonald at 6:25. At 6:40, we talk to Boyko Kobetso Maketluwane, also known as Mr. Fingers, with CyberSense. We make sense of scams on a Friday. But then after 7 o'clock, I speak to the National Health Department about 4 people being monitored in this province after possible hantavirus exposure. But lines will be open. 021-446-0567.
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9: And after 7 o'clock, I'm going to be speaking to Bruce Hendricks. He's the lawyer for National Coloured Congress leader Fadil Adams. He'll join us to talk about what the state's case is against the MP. I will tell you that the arrest of Fadil Adams, it feels off. And we should be allowed to say that. I should be allowed to say, it's my feeling, something feels off. And let me begin always with the clarity. It's the nuance that matters in this climate that we're in. I do not support Fadil Adams. I've never supported his racism towards black African Cape Townians. I reject outright the politics of colored nationalism. And any attempt to reduce what is a very complex social reality of South Africa into narrow ethnic mobilization, identity-based grievance politics, no matter who practices it, is dangerous. That's the disclaimer, because you have to give a disclaimer now these days. But none of that means we must abandon principle. And the principle that is at stake is transparent justice. Something about, for me, from my vantage point, in my space in the world, as I look out, something feels off about the arrest and detention of Fadil Adams. Not because he's innocent or he's guilty, that's for the courts to determine, but because of the manner in which it appears that state power is being exercised against him. And in a constitutional democracy, process matters. It matters just as much as an outcome. If justice is fair, it must be seen to be fair. So several aspects of this case raises my concern, and I see some parts of our public. Firstly, there's the question of proportionality. For allegations of this nature, fraud, defeating the ends of justice, many are asking why a dramatic arrest and a detention was necessary at all. Why not a summons? Why the spectacle? Why the transportation of 1,400 kilometers from Cape Town to a court in KZN? It feels a little bit like the impression that the punishment has begun before even the conviction. Secondly, the reports that I am hearing of the handling of his detention, including the secrecy around his location and the extraordinary restrictions that I feel is maybe excessive for a sitting member of parliament who is neither accused of terrorism or espionage. Again, perhaps there are explanations, but in the absence of the transparency, the suspicion is growing. Thirdly, and perhaps most politically significant, I think, is the inconsistency that some observers are detecting in how parliamentary oversight is treated. The Democratic Alliance has long defended the right of MPs and public representatives to conduct oversight in the individual capacities. You don't need the mandate of a parliamentary portfolio committee. And the DA regularly and routinely arrives at the SASSA office, police stations, a home affairs branch, water plants across the country, hospitals, other state facilities, sometimes with cameras rolling, but without necessarily carrying any formal committee mandate. And this type of activism is usually framed as robust democratic oversight. We need that. And in this case, Adams's case, I know he somehow feels to have crossed an unforgivable line here. And myself, as being a journalist, and many South Africans who followed South African politics, there have been certain DA figures who have allegedly had access to highly sensitive, maybe even classified information during their political campaigns and the oversight efforts, which I endorse, which I support. Yet, there's really been some level of criminal sanction or political outrage or the institutional fury that's now being directed at one Fadil Adam. So naturally, I ask, and some people ask, why is the standard different now? And if the answer is that Fadil Adams broke the law, then, of course, the state must demonstrate, they must demonstrate that transparently and consistently, but maybe not selectively, as maybe from, again, my vantage point, in my little corner of the world looking out, that's maybe what I'm seeing. And I think the larger concern here is the message that it may be sending to whistleblowers, to activists, to the political disruptors of our South African world. And whether one likes Fadil Adams or not, that's irrelevant, I think, to this principle. If people begin to believe that exposing apparent wrongdoing or embarrassing institutions or confronting political or state power can receive overwhelming retaliation, then I don't know. I think people are going to think twice before speaking out. And this is very dangerous in a country that's already struggling with corruption and the institutional mistrust. And this is all unfolding in a political year. It's that context that cannot be ignored. What has been striking is how quickly sections of a DA-aligned social media ecosystem, particularly the TikTok influencers and the political content creators, appearing to move somewhat coordinated. I'm seeing the videos and I'm seeing, oh, similar messaging here. Perhaps this is maybe just organic, I don't know. But politically, there is a risk here that, I don't know, the DA may be badly mistreating this moment. I'm sorry to be picking on the DA here, but this has largely been a Cape Town and Western Cape conversation, because while many, many coloured voters may reject Fadil Adams himself, I know some could maybe misinterpret this spectacle surrounding his arrest as an attack on coloured political assertion. And again, I stress, I reject any mobilization based on any form of ethnic nationalism. South Africa, we can't afford any deeper fragmentation. But at its core, I think this issue is not about defending Fadil Adams, the politician. It's defending democratic consistency. If we are supposedly to have a law that is legitimate, we cannot appear to have some sort of theatrical portrayal of that law. Justice must not only punish fairly, it must also investigate fairly. It must arrest fairly. It must detain fairly. And they must apply that standards fairly. Otherwise, I don't know. Even those who strongly disagree with Fadil Adams will continue to ask a simple question. Why does this case feel different? That's my point of view from my corner of the world. You may have a different point of view, and I invite you to talk to me about it. 021-446-0567. You can drop me a WhatsApp, 072-567-1567.
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9: 14 minutes past 6 o'clock. Aurélie Kalenga coming to us from our Joburg studios. Good morning, Aurélie. How's the weather there?
12: Good morning, Lester. It's cold. Cold, cold, cold.
9: Okay. We warm it up on our show this morning. What's on the front pages of the papers you have there, and what's EWN covering?
12: All right. So I've got the Business Day open here. It says Moody's backs SA policy response to Middle East risks. And this is essentially Moody's giving South Africa and the Central Bank a vote of confidence, saying it expects both to respond appropriately to the risks the Middle East conflict pose to the economy. And the ratings agency, which has a Ba2 rating on South Africa, two notches below investment grade with a stable outlook, says that despite threats to near-term growth arising from the war between the US and Iran, they expect the policy response to remain measured and macroeconomic stability to be preserved, thus limiting the credit impact even under adverse scenarios. The paper also reflecting on a meeting between Pope Leo and U.S. Secretary of State Marco Rubio committing yesterday to improving relations between the Vatican and Washington amid those ongoing tensions between the U.S. And Iran. In the Die Burger this morning, it's going with four in the Western Cape might have Hunter virus, and quoting the health department, suspecting that four people may have Hunter virus, but say that the risk of person-to-person transmission at this stage is still low. That's also a story that reflecting on EWN this morning. Cabinet yesterday saying that it was working to allay fears of another outbreak after some cases were confirmed in Gauteng as well. We're also going to be covering this morning the inclement weather that we're seeing across the Western Cape as well as the Eastern Cape. 29 schools in the Garden Route closed today due to storm damage and blocked access to roads in the region, and we're seeing fresh evacuation warnings in the Eastern Cape as well. And at the courts today, the Constitutional Court will finally hand down that landmark judgment in the Palapala farm burglary scandal today. So they're going to confirm whether Parliament failed in its constitutional duty to hold Ramaphosa accountable. So those are some of the stories we're tracking today.
9: Aurelie Kalenga, she is back in about 14 minutes' time with your latest eyewitness news. 16 minutes past 6 o'clock, and this EWN traffic with Defender-approved pre-owned. 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
9: What's Zane Adams? Zane Adams. Won't you give a little laugh? Specific Express is on my mind this morning. Zane Johnson, my apologies.
13: No problem.
9: Would it be the first time someone's made that mistake?
13: Not the first time. Definitely not the first time. But I mean, I don't mind being compared to a legend like Zane Adam. I mean, he was absolutely amazing. Happening in traffic this morning, Leicester, there's an accident in First Avenue and 10th Avenue in Mitchell's Plain, and a crash on the R300 northbound at the ramp to Stellenbosch Arterial. Heavy traffic on that end too, backing up from Spine Road through towards the city. That's a 55-minute travel time. The N1 slows down from Plattekloof to Century City. It's 20 minutes to do that journey. And then Golden Arrow Bus Services has just sent out a notice that due to a temporary systems issue, some of these services are currently experiencing delays on Golden Arrow Bus Services. So just be careful. If you're waiting for your bus out there, it might be slightly later than usual. Road closures this morning. The old Detoitskloof Pass is closed to traffic, and there's no access to the R101. I'm Zane Johnson. More eyewitness news traffic in 15 minutes.
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9: Let's take a look at your Cape Talk weather now. It's clear skies over Cape Town and surrounding regions. The metro starting off from an overnight low of 13, reaching a high of 20, along with a light south-southeasterly wind. Sunrise will be at 26 minutes past 7 o'clock. Sunset at 2 minutes to 6 this evening. But heading inland, Paarl with a high of 20, Stellenbosch 19, Worcester can expect a maximum of 19 degrees, Malmesbury 20. Out in the Cederberg, it's 21 for Clan William, 22 for Fremantle, while on the west coast, Langebaan, a forecast high of 20, clear skies and a light southerly breeze. In the Overstrand, Hermanus can expect a maximum of 18, clear skies and the wind a gentle east-southeasterly. Your outlook for Saturday, still a cool start to your weekend, but an overnight low of 11 with a high of about 20 degrees. Clear skies in the morning on Saturday and then some high-level clouds into the afternoon. The wind a gentle northwesterly. Sunrise will be at 27 minutes past 7 o'clock. But other parts of your country, Johannesburg 16, Pretoria 17, Durban 24, and Gqeberha with a maximum of 16 degrees.
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3: On Cape Talk. 22 minutes past 6 o'clock. As always on a Friday, this time we speak to Katie McDonald with our Pacific Dispatch. Good morning, Katie. Hope you're well.
4: Yeah, I am. Ish and you, Lester.
3: No, good to hear you. The winter is setting in here in the southernmost tip of Africa. But let's start here. ISIS brides, upon return to Australia, arrested and charged with crimes against humanity.
4: Yes, so these women are part of a group of Australian women that traveled to Syria. Gosh, some of them as far back as 2012, and they traveled to join their husbands who had allegedly become ISIS members and fighters. So when, in 2019, when the caliphate fell, a whole lot of them ended up in camps, and there were some that were repatriated in 2022. It's been an ongoing issue with these Australian citizens, essentially, and their children trying to get back here. Now, the government's kind of been under fire. They've done a backtrack in the sense that with this group, they have emphatically said they have not offered any help. Yes, they issued them their Australian passports, but they were not going to help them in any way with regards to getting back to Australia. And yesterday, four women, nine children landed in Melbourne and Sydney. Three were arrested, two at Melbourne Airport, one in Sydney, and the two at Melbourne have been charged with four counts, amongst other things, four counts of crimes against humanity, including possession of and using and trading a slave. And that carries a maximum of 25 years. It's that dubious, or one of those dubious honours, Lester. They've become the first Australians ever charged with crimes against humanity under our domestic laws. So, yeah, it will be ongoing. It's complex. There's been extreme emotion, as you could well imagine, with regards to their arrivals.
3: And to rugby now, we don't often cover rugby on Pacific Dispatch, but we know that rugby is very, very important in New Zealand and Pacifica, because the New Zealand rugby has been asked to intervene by the All Blacks coach, Dave Rennie, to stop a Fehi Finianganafo from playing overseas. I hope I haven't butchered that too much.
4: Okay, let's see if I can get it right, Lester. Fehi Finianganafo. Okay. We'll leave it at that. But he's 23 years of age, and he's Super Rugby's top try scorer this season. So that's pretty big. And he comes from, you know, the land of the long white cloud, where they do produce an incredible, kind of array of talent with regards to rugby union, as you would know. So he signed a 2-year deal with an English club in Newcastle. And now the coach has said, look, you know, they've got to try to get him out of this deal. They've got to look forward. Are they thinking of him for the All Blacks? And if so, they really have to stop him from going. Because New Zealand rugby hasn't got any way or any sort of, mechanism, so to speak, to select overseas-based uncapped players. So basically, if you leave, you're gone. Australia, in a rather messy way, changed their rules. So now, the Aussie coach can choose players based overseas. In South Africa, as you would well know, Rassie can pick players from anywhere, but not in New Zealand. So if this young guy goes, it's arrivederci to his potential as an All Black.
3: And that's been, I guess, the, not only are we a rugby factory with our schoolboy development programs, but South Africa allows its players to travel and play for international clubs, gains experience by competing against the French, the Irish, the English, even the Japanese. I see the Japanese based players as simply just keeping their fitness up, and then when we come back for Springbok duty, they are ready, and South Africa has in fact benefited from having our players play overseas. And then finally, Katie, this could be the start of a joke, but three men walk into a bar in Tasmania. 8 years later, charges against the bar dismissed. What is the intrigue here? Or what is the punchline?
4: Well, hello. Is there any punchline? It actually turns out to be quite intriguing because, so it was a whiskey bar, and the particular malt in question was named the world's best single malt in 2014 at the World Whiskies Awards. So that put this particular bar and Tasmanian whiskey on to the world stage. Now, bottles at the moment of this particular dram, I mean, they can sell for up to 2,500 Aussie. So that's, you know, pretty expensive. So there's more of a twist to it. So what happened was it was already suspected that this bar wasn't putting the real thing in, you know, or serving people the real thing. So three of Australia's most knowledgeable whiskey experts walked in suspecting a scam. They asked for a few tots of the dram. They then decanted the evidence into little bottles or whatever they used, went back to wherever they were staying at a hotel, and they did a bit of a tasting. And they didn't think it was, that the whiskey was what it said it was, and it went through a whole process of, chemical labs and wada. But, what happened was that they laid the charges, and the magistrate eventually, when looking at this evidence, he basically said that, look, it wasn't just what they were attempting to prove and it was so complex, but it was a chain of evidence issue, Lester, because, it just shows, I think, that you should not do this stuff on your own. Maybe it's as simple as that. Mm. And they went to a lot of trouble, and it costs money, and who wins? Mm. Yeah, not them.
3: Well, it's about 2.5 hours till my weekend, so maybe I will toast to this story with a little bit of whiskey myself. Katie McDonald, I'll chat to you again next week, live from Sydney, Australia, with the Pacific Dispatch.
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3: Coming up after Eyewitness News, I'm going to be speaking to Boyko Kobetso Maketluwane. He's also known as Mr. Fingers. He's our cybersecurity expert with CyberSense. And every week we talk about a different scam. Some way, somehow, someone is trying to get money out of you. And we're going to be talking about SIM card swap scams. If you have been affected by, maybe tell your story. 021-446-0567. You can drop me a WhatsApp, 072-567-1567. But spot on 6:30 now, this Eyewitness News. 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And already, some fine weather expected today and tomorrow, but some inclement weather expected over the Western Cape, heading off into Sunday, into the start of next week.
5: That's right, Lester. Good morning. Residents are being urged to take steps now to protect themselves and their homes ahead of a spell of severe weather expected in the province, with two cold fronts set to make landfall from Sunday to Tuesday next week. The Weather Service has issued an advisory for stormy conditions throughout the province. Disaster Risk Management spokesperson Charlotte Powell warns the system could bring inclement weather.
6: Two cold fronts are set to make landfall, the first on Sunday morning and the second on Monday. The frontal systems will result in disruptive rainfall, leading to potential localized flooding, strong to gale force winds and damaged waves along the coastal areas.
5: Powell says all relevant city services are on standby.
6: We ask the residents to put in place mitigation measures to protect their properties, including clearing gutters and any other blockages on their properties, checking roofs for any leaks or loose sheets, securing any loose items and materials like garden furniture that could be vulnerable to wind gusts.
5: Cabinet says it's working to allay fears of another outbreak after two Hunter virus cases were confirmed in Gauteng. Minister in the presidency, Khumbuzo Chaweni, says there's no risk linked to the presence of rats in some municipalities, stressing the virus is not found in rodents in South Africa or elsewhere on the continent. Cabinet has also commended the health department for effective contact tracing of people exposed to the patients before their diagnosis. Chaweni says Cabinet was briefed on the circumstances that led to the patients being admitted to a South African hospital from a cruise ship.
7: Cabinet wishes to allay any fear of another outbreak due to the prevalence of rats in some municipalities. because scientists have assured us that the hantavirus is not found in any rats in South Africa or the African continent.
5: DA leader Jordan Hill-Lewis has thrown his weight behind the party's new parliamentary leader, saying George Mikalakis is a man of integrity who will work hard to achieve the party's most pressing goal of becoming the country's largest party. Mikalakis was elected by the parliamentary caucus yesterday, since Hill-Lewis does not intend to return to the House following his election as party leader last month. Despite the internal battle with Andrew Whitfield and Kevin Milam to take charge, Mikalakis believes the caucus is a united one with a shared focus. Lindsay Dentlinger has more.
8: It's not the first time that the DA has been led in Parliament by an MP who is not also the party leader. While Jordan Hill-Lewis plans on attending the party's weekly caucus meetings in Parliament, he says having a parliamentary leader allows the party to spread its impact and frees him up to campaign.
9: This is a great team, and so long as you work very closely hand in glove and you all share the same strategic objective, then you can get on very positively and work towards that goal.
8: As parliamentary leader, George Mikalakis, who had been the chief whip of former leader John Steenhuisen, will now have to find a replacement. Following his election yesterday, Mikalakis doesn't believe there will be any fallout from the very hush-hush campaigns run by the three candidates.
10: This caucus is united. We are absolutely thrilled at the opportunity of having internal contestation in the democratic process.
8: With Hill-Lewis planning on returning as Cape Town mayor after the November polls, he has appointed Leon Schreiber to lead the party's cabinet caucus of six ministers. Lindsay Dentlinger, Eyewitness News, Parliament.
5: And at least five people have died in a fire at a concert in southeastern Mexico. Authorities say the blaze in the city of Villa Hermosa erupted during yesterday's show. About 135,000 people were attending that concert. Footage has emerged on social media showing screaming crowds fleeing the grounds in panic. The cause of the blaze is unknown. Cape Town's partly cloudy, reaching a high of 20 degrees. The top story, Western Cape residents are being urged to take steps now to protect themselves and their homes ahead of a spell of severe weather expected in the province.
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12: Lester, thanks very much. There's an accident, 1st Avenue and 10th Avenue, out in the Mitchell's Plain CBD. Another crash at the R300 northbound. That's at the ramp to Stellenbosch Arterial. We've got another accident this morning. Hospital went inbound at the split to Philip Gosana, and that's going to back up traffic coming up from the N2 as well as the M3. Golden Arrow Bus Services has notified us that they're due to a temporary systems issue. Some of their services are currently experiencing delays, so if you're waiting for that bus, it's going to be slightly later this morning. Baden-Powell Drive is open to traffic from Stellenbosch Arterial, or from Stellenbosch through towards Sunrise Circle. And then the traffic lights that are faulty this morning at Vespoor Drive and 10th Avenue in Mitchell's Plain. And in Cravenby, you've got Connaught and Balvenie Avenue. Those lights are down. I'm Zane Johnson. More Eyewitness News traffic in 15 minutes.
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3: Mwani Mateza, there'd be some poetic irony if the project of current and former Arsenal coaches come to fruition. You have Arsenal in the Champions League final, and now you have a former Arsenal gaffer, Unai Emery, now in another European final. Like, there's something that makes me want to say, okay, Mikel, okay, Unai, I want you to win these trophies.
16: Good morning, Lester, and good morning, Cape Town. There would be some sort of poetry in it, wouldn't it? And I think it's one of those things that everything happened as it should have. In the end, Unai Emery, I don't think, was the best fit for Arsenal. And where he is right now is the sort of project that I think he thrives in. And yeah, I think Aston Villa are probably the favourites for that one as well. But yeah. Aston Villa are a step closer to ending a 30-year trophy drought after they qualified for the Europa League final. The Villains had to overturn a one-goal deficit in their semi-final tie against Nottingham Forest, and they did it in fine style, winning the second leg 4-0 with goals from Ollie Watkins, Emi Buendia, and two from John McGinn. Aston Villa manager Unai Emery.
17: Very happy to enjoy this momentum with the supporters in Villa Park, this semi-final second leg here. Of course, we needed them, and they supported us. It was a great atmosphere today. And the players, they responded fantastic after the first leg, how we were planning the match today, how we prepared the days before.
16: Villa will play German club Freiburg in the final after they overturned a 2-1 deficit against Sporting Braga to win 3-1 on the night and 4-3 on aggregate. Real Madrid have opened up disciplinary proceedings against Federico Valverde and teammate Aurelien Tchouameni over a training ground incident yesterday. The pair were reported to have fought at the end of a training session following a previous altercation on Wednesday. Valverde suffered a head injury that will rule him out of most of Real's remaining games this season. And on social media, Valverde denied that there was a physical fight and says he accidentally hit a table, causing a small cut on his forehead. The URC returns tonight and the Stormers will be chasing their first ever away win against Ulster. The Cape side has struggled with the artificial surface at Ravenhill Stadium in the past, but came close to winning there last year before going down 38-34. This time around, Captain Dion Faree is confident they can get a result to keep them at the top of the log.
18: It was last year when we played it, we had a great start. I think we were 17-0 up, and then we lost by 4 points. We looked at it first half when we played here, and we down confidence as well, but so are we after last game. So yeah, it'll be a good battle tomorrow night. The knockouts, they have to win, we have to win to stay on top, so it's almost a must win for both.
16: Kickoff is at 8:45 tonight. Mawande Mateza, Eyewitness News Sport.
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3: It's 20 minutes to 7 o'clock, and every Friday we have Cyber Sense with Boyko Kobetso Maketluani, also known on social media as Mr. Fingers. This is a cybersecurity expert, educator, trainer. He tries to educate South Africans on what are the current scams. And this week we're unpacking SIM swap scams. It's SIM swaps linked to your banking app. And a listener, Boyko Kobetso, Melanie, saying that she received a call from someone claiming to be a mobile network agent, warning of a SIM swap request in a name and then an alleged 5,000 Rand bank withdrawal. But Melanie says the scammer uses a personal name, a name ID number. They sound credible. They're pushing the urgency. Oh, the money's going off your account now. What exactly is a SIM swap scam, or also known as a SIM jacking fraud?
19: Yeah, so it's a very good question. Now, SIM swap fraud is when criminals try to take control of your cell phone number. So basically, they try to move it to another SIM card. So whatever you're seeing from your side, they can also see from their side. Whenever you're getting an OTP number, they can also see it from their side as well. So if you're changing any passwords, you're getting any verification messages, they can see also from their side. So that's basically what a SIM swap or SIM card jacking is.
3: So what would be some of the clear red flags, like in Melanie's case, that someone is trying to hijack your phone number? Is it anything that you see happening on your device, or do you get the clues when you are receiving a call from someone who's pretending to be an agent from your bank?
19: So the biggest clue that you can get usually when this happens is that automatically when these guys call you, you might receive either a number or an OTP number, and they would want you to call it back to them. And that becomes a huge problem because now once you give them that OTP number, you might even lose even obviously the SIM card as well. Or they might try to get in also to your WhatsApp, because your WhatsApp is also important as well when they do that SIM card tracking as well.
3: But how's someone approaching my service provider to say, hi, I'm Lester Kivett, I've lost my phone, or I've changed my phone, I can't find my SIM card. I'd like to request a SIM swap, please. Who on the other side, on a service provider level, is providing the authorization for my SIM card to be swapped?
19: That's a good question. Because I've always also asked myself, who authorizes these things? Because some of these syndicates and criminals, what they've done as well, some of them, they go to the shops and they change these things as well. And either some of them, they work with people who are also inside. That's also something that we need to understand, that these syndicates, some of these people, they work with people inside and they tell people, hey, man, these are the targets. This is the people that we're going to be targeting as well. So it's very important for us to be very aware when this happens, or when we get a call, when somebody says to us, they're calling us from our service provider. Mm. And we have to be very careful, because sometimes they can try to verify and be like, no, I can tell you your ID number. Mm. I can tell you all your personal details. We have to be very aware when these people say they're from our service providers.
3: Messenger, and when you legit do a SIM swap, you are told to turn off your phone for 2 to 3 hours, which is exactly what criminals tell their real life victims to do for security purposes. That's the message I've just received. But when it comes to responding and reacting, it's happened to an acquaintance of mine, nowhere close to a bank. In fact, was on holiday, and was on the line with someone and said, you know what, I'm going to go to the bank right now. Trying to counter that urgency, was nowhere close to the bank, was somewhere in the Karoo. That managed to scare off a scammer by saying, I'm going to the bank to check. And they're saying, well, you won't have enough time. You have to do it now. And it's that urgency, it's that fear that they instill in you. But I guess the most important thing to do is, if anyone calls you to say money's disappearing from account, let's handle it online, your response should be, no, I'm going into a bank branch.
19: Yes, 100%. And also your response should be not to panic. That's the first thing that you should do, because they want to get you into a panic mode. That's the whole point of these scams. So you shouldn't even panic. When they tell you money is disappearing from your account, just tell them, okay, I hear you and I understand you, but I didn't get any notification. I'm going to immediately end the call, and then please call me back after. Drop the call, and if they try to call you back, just block them. You need to call your bank immediately, and you also need to double check your banking app. If there's nothing happening from your side as well, just know that this is a syndicate. And also, here's another thing, an FYI for a lot of people. If they're calling you from a cell phone number, it always happens. They're not from your bank. Just know that. And why would your bank call you? Again, ask yourself such a question. Why would your bank call you and tell you that your money is disappearing in your account? Isn't the bank supposed to keep your money safe? Mm. That's the whole thing.
3: It does bring to a question around recurred SIM cards and pre-recurred SIM cards. Surely if I'm going to do a SIM swap, it should come with some sort of registering of information. If I'm not there providing my details, my ID number, my ID card, my proof of address, how are these criminals managing to recur SIM cards?
19: So, again, some of them, they work with people who are inside, from whatever we've actually realized as well, with the SIM card jacking as well. But in these most cases, what they usually do, again, it's either when you receive an OTP, when they call you, or they send you an OTP, and you're able to read out that OTP out to them, or they send you a link. One of them I've seen, it's an SMS. They send you a link, and then when you click on that link, you fill in a certain details with it. They can get in. I've seen a takeover happen with that. It's one of the things that we did a testing on, I think, a couple of months ago as well. Mm. So these are the things that we need to be aware of. Like, always ask yourself, is important, how does he affect me, and why should I do it as well, and why am I getting this?
3: Message from Helen says, I was SIM scanned in early April, despite being on MTN's watch list for exactly this. What is the actual benefit of a watch list? I did not receive an SMS saying someone was trying to link my SIM to a different device. What's happening here?
19: Yeah, see, that this is a huge problem that we're getting now in South Africa. Not only in South Africa, but I think in the world, what's going on now. They didn't put it on a watch list, and that's something that's very dangerous, because now, on her side, she got that maybe her network just disappeared in the middle of the day. And it could have been, again, something from her side, probably she did, and she didn't realize. And when this happened, automatically, this is when you have to take action. When you see that you haven't had network for the past 2 to 3 hours, you need to take action immediately, right? Go to your service provider and contact, or either contact them immediately and let them know, okay, something's happening, I haven't been receiving network on my side. Also, let your bank know immediately, act ASAP.
3: Adele says, there are some banks without any physical branches. Discovery Bank is digital, so no physical bank to go to. I know that also, what, there's Time Bank as well. No actual branches. So what happens then? I guess you then have to call the registered and approved anti-fraud number of your bank.
19: Exactly. So you need to call the fraud department immediately. They need to handle the situation and help you out. Again, I always say that try to avoid calling just the call center. Try to Google search the fraud department, because they need to be the one who help you and take action. Even with MTN, Vodacom, Cell C, all those people, they've got a fraud department which actually investigates such situations, and they be able to take action. And also, one thing I've realized, I think it's one of the service providers, which obviously I'm not going to give them a promotion, but I've realized they have a report, a scam, on if something like this happens. So they do that. So most of these service providers, especially these telecommunications, they've got where you're able to report a scam or something, what we call sus. If you see any suspicious activity happening, you report it immediately. They're able to help you and take action.
3: Let me go to Douglas in Fisher. Good morning, Douglas. What's your experience?
20: Yeah, I had something similar to that other woman that sent a message. Basically, my WhatsApp was first taken away from me, and then I noticed immediately that I had no access to MTN coverage. And I went into MTN. Well, the first thing was when WhatsApp got taken out of panicking, call it, or concern, I went and disconnected my banking from my phone. And immediately after that, it was just shortly after that, I had no access to the network. Mm. And it turns out when I went into MTN, the same thing. My card had been swapped, and I had not received a one-time password. I had not received any request to have it done. It was done without my knowledge at all. Mm. This is something I don't know. Apparently, according to one of the people at MTN, there's a third party that they go through where they do a SIM swap, especially to another service provider. But I must admit, so it sorts out very, very quickly. So I was quite lucky.
3: Yeah, Douglas, really appreciate it. Boyko Gavetsa, your response there?
19: It's actually, yeah, Douglas actually acted very quickly on that one. Well done to him on that. So my response to such a thing, again, these people are running a syndicate. As you said, they're running a third-party thing. It's a whole syndicate. So they know what they're doing, and they're quite professional in terms of doing that. So, again, protecting yourself from your apps as well, what you need to do, make sure that you have a two-factor authentication. Activate that immediately, especially on your WhatsApp, because some of the things are very sensitive inside there as well. But again, just be on the lookout for anything which says urgency, and be on the lookout if immediately your network starts disappearing. Be on the lookout on that. Call your service provider. Let them know ASAP.
3: Mm. Boyko Gobetso, Maketlawane, also known as Mr. Fingers, is a cybersecurity expert, joins us every week to talk about a new scam, a new trick, and how you should be informed. You can go to your social media pages, TikTok, Instagram. Mr. Fingers is what you search, and then you could find some more information. But he's back with us next week. It's 9 minutes to 7 o'clock. Time now for your eyewitness traffic. EWN.

0: you are out there this morning. Golden Arrow Bus Services, a temporary systems issue causing delays on their services and their buses this morning. We're trying to find out exactly where, Lester, these delays are, because you can't just sort of just a blanket delay. So we are trying to find out where those delays are on the buses this morning. And then traffic lights are faulty at Westport Drive and 10th Avenue in Mitchell's Plain, Connaught Road and Balvini Avenue in Cravenby. And then a reminder that Old De Toys Club Pass is closed to traffic and there's no access to the R101. There are some passes like Meiringspoort and Oteniqua Pass and so on, which is in that area of Knysna, George, and, you know, where the flooding is at the moment. We'll get an update of that from Maxine Besaidenhout a little later this morning, and we'll give you all those details. I'm Zane Johnson, more Eyewitness News traffic in 10 minutes.
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2: With Mateo Quaripe. Good morning, Mateo.
3: Good morning, Lester. Have you been one of those shoppers that walk out of a pharmacy store with a very, very long slip? And I want to know what convinced you to buy all the extra items.
2: I don't do that, because look, I have a monthly prescription that I need to fill. So I plan my strategy. If I need something, I'll try and ward off a sickness. I try and delay.
3: Self-medicate.
2: So by the time I need to pick up some self-medication or maybe another script, I do it in the period I'm supposed to get my monthly. And so I then just get everything. I try and go in and out. I'm not one to get distracted much.
3: Look, I've realized if I'm there by myself, my slip is often very short. But if I'm there with my wife, then I know my slip is touching the floor, because there's always something extra that we need, some soap special that I don't understand. But I'm asking that question because the pharmaceutical store group Dis-Chem says it's not just looking to get you in store. It's going aggressively into healthcare and health insurance this time around. The beauty and pharma retailer introduced a health hub model that integrates clinics, pharmacies, healthcare funding, and digital services. And according to the company, its medical insurance and gap cover could potentially enable an additional 15 million South Africans access to private healthcare services. And it's a realistic target given the numbers that they have in their Better Rewards program. They serve close to 10 million members on that program. The last time the company reported on results late last year, revenue had grown by 8.7% to 21.3 billion rand. Dis-Chem's retail performance has also been quite good. Retail revenue increasing by 8.3% to 18.1 billion rand. Now, the group has opened 17 new retail pharmacy stores, bringing the total to 302 stores plus 44 Baby City stores. But the group is not just relying on its brick and mortar stores, though. Its e-commerce revenue also up 37.2%. But they're saying they're not just focusing on the products anymore. They'll also want to make sure that you get covered in terms of healthcare insurance. Then looking at how the markets performed yesterday, a bit of a fire between Iran and the US yesterday, putting jitters around that potential truce between the two. Markets were quite cautious yesterday, with the JSE All Share down 12 points. As a result, industrials were lower by 1%, while mining shares were up by just 1% yesterday. Some losses for Life Healthcare, they were down 10% yesterday. Sasol down 6%. MTN down 3.9%. Vodacom following suit, down 3.5%, with Suntum also down 2.4% yesterday. Some wins for Dis-Chem after announcing that particular system they're going to be introducing, the Health Hub model. They were up more than 1%. DRD Gold up more than 2%, with Harmony up 4% yesterday. The Rand at 16 Rand 44, holding on to very marginal gains this morning against the US dollar. 19 Rand 29 against the Euro, and 22 Rand 29 cents against the British pound. Price of gold is up 0.5% at $4,713 an ounce, while platinum is also strong at $2,048. Brent crude remains quite flat, down 2% this morning, $101 a barrel. More business after 7:30.
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11: 29 schools shut after storm damage in the province, and Trump says Iran ceasefire is holding despite fresh clashes. Good morning, I'm Aurélie Kalinga. 29 schools in the Eden and Central Karoo districts will remain closed today due to storm damage and blocked access to roads in the region. A severe storm caused widespread damage to the garden route and surrounding areas yesterday. Western Cape Education MEC David Mania says the schools were still inaccessible late yesterday.
12: As a result of storm damage and blocked access roads, 29 schools in the Eden and Central Karoo Education District will remain closed on Friday, the 8th of May, 2026. The affected schools will communicate with parents about the continued closure.
11: Disaster Management Head Gerard Otto says the N9 road has been reopened while Meringspoort Mountain Pass remains closed with access limited to emergency services. Otto says efforts to reach 64 people stranded at the Kango Mountain Resort continued yesterday while officials managed to reach the cut-off community of Witterdrift in the Bitu area.
13: There's no water supply, no electricity supply, but there was no medical emergencies and everyone was okay when we gained access to them.
11: Meanwhile, in the Eastern Cape, fresh evacuation warnings are being issued as severe weather persists across the province. Following several days of heavy rain, the Kuga Dam, about an hour from Ebega, has exceeded capacity. Authorities say the dam is over 113% full, raising concerns about flooding of communities in low-lying areas. Here's the Mayor, Babalwa Lobishe.
14: We remain mindful that the immediate priority is the safety and well-being of our residents. particularly those affected by flooding. To date, we successfully rescued 2,517 residents who have been relocated over 23 community centers and currently serving as temporary shelters.
11: The family of slain ANC politician Cindy Somagatla says the state's case against MP Fadiel Adams is a sideshow, adding that state institutions must account for his death. Yesterday, Adams appeared in court on charges of interfering with a police investigation into the matter, but the Magatla family says the focus should not be shifted from the actual masterminds. Magatla was killed in 2017 by a group of assassins, one of whom was convicted after pleading guilty. Nhlanhla Mabaso reports.
15: This is a sideshow, something that we are told just happened one year ago. There is a pressing matter. The pressing matter is that for full 8 years, the people that procured an AK-47 procured a car. Certain members of SAPS accompanied the killers who went to Mzimkulu to kill Cindy Somagatla.
16: Cindy Somagatla's best friend, Thabiso Zulu, spoke on behalf of the Magatla family after the court appearance of Member of Parliament Fadiel Adams. He says while police probe the alleged interference by Adams, there must not be a diversion from evidence that could prove the state may have been involved in the murder. Zulu says the family is hoping that at some point, the Madlanga Commission will help shed some light on Magatla's murder.
15: We are hopeful that one day the issue of Cindy Somagatla will be fully ventilated in the Madlanga Commission, because we have already had presentations from General Khumalo. We have also had the presentations from the Witness E. We hope that more people will come.
16: Adams will meanwhile be back in court next week for a formal bail application. Nhlanhla Mabaso, Eyewitness News, Durban.
11: And US President Donald Trump says the ceasefire with Iran is still in place despite the latest exchange of fire between the two countries on the Strait of Hormuz. The US military carried out strikes on Iranian military targets after three American destroyers were attacked. Iran's military has accused the US of violating the ceasefire by attacking an oil tanker and another ship. The violence threatens to unravel the fragile truce that brought an end to weeks of US-Israeli attacks on Iran. Trump says negotiations are still in effect despite the latest exchange of fire.
17: They trifled with us today. We blew them away. They trifled. I call that a trifle. If there's no ceasefire, you're not going to have to know. You're just going to have to look at one big glow coming out of Iran. And they better sign their agreement fast. Talks are going very well, but they have to understand if it doesn't get signed, they're going to have a lot of pain.
11: Gold is trading at $4,690.27 an ounce. The rand's at 16.40 to the dollar, 22.29 to the pound, 19.27 to the euro. Brent crude oil is at $109.87 a barrel.
18: Happening in traffic this morning, a few accidents. There's a crash in the R300 northbound at the ramp to Stellenbosch arterial. A pedestrian knocked down there. Hospital Bend inbound at Philip Kosana split. You've got the left lane close to traffic on the N7 southbound at Wingfield interchange. The N2 inbound at Robert Sobukwe, and also the N2 inbound at Anzio Road. A second accident on that bend. Traffic lights faulty at Westport and 10th Avenue and at Connaught Road and Balvenie Avenue.
19: And in sport, Aston Villa are through to the Europa League final after a classy win against Nottingham Forest. The log leading Stormers take on Ulster tonight in their penultimate regular season game in the URC. And world number one Yannick Sinner supports calls for a Grand Slam boycott over a prize money dispute.
11: Cape Town's partly cloudy with a light to moderate southerly to southeasterly, a low of 13 and a high of 20 degrees. The top story in EWN this hour, 29 schools in the Eden and Central Karoo districts will remain closed today due to storm damage and blocked access to roads in the region.
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1: 7 minutes past 7 o'clock. Good morning, Cape Town. Coming up in this hour, we talk about the strange case of the arrest and detention of Fadiel Adams. I'll speak to his lawyer, Bruce Hendricks, in a few moments' time. And then at 20 minutes past 7 o'clock, four people being monitored in the Western Cape for possible hunter virus exposure. I'll speak to the spokesperson for the National Department of Health, Foster Mohale. There's also the Worldview live from London with Adam Gilchrist. 021-446-0567. You can drop me a WhatsApp. 072-567-1567.
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1: But I received, and I'm glad you're still in studio, Zane, but I received this email from a listener and says, hi, Lester, I'm writing as a concerned listener and parent. My child recently applied for an entry-level office position at the analytics company and was told that they are the strongest candidate. However, they've been informed that they cannot be offered the job because they do not have a driver's license. This role is a fully office-based. They suggested they might hold the position for a month, but realistically, it's unlikely my child would even be able to secure a driving test date in that time, let alone passed. It's left me both puzzled. Why are young people still being excluded from office jobs on the basis of not having a driver's license in the city of Cape Town, where many people rely on public transport or ride-hailing services? Should we not be moving in the opposite direction? I feel like it's a barrier that's got little to do with job performance and more to do with the outdated assumptions about mobility. I put it to you, Zane, why are driver's license so important still when applying for jobs?
18: Lester, there are some key factors that you need to consider when sort of requesting a driver's license when somebody actually applies for a job. First of all, is identity and verification. But you have probably got a smart card, or you have a sort of green ID book. Potential background checks required, you know, to facilitate criminal record and background. And this was actually on the back of Artu. You know, Artu was going to come in, and the merit point system. I know overseas that they do look at your driver's license, but this happens when people copy and paste job requirements. Yeah. You know, it's just copy and paste. The key thing to ask is, do you have reliable transport to get to work?
1: Mm.
18: That's the key thing. How are you going to get to work? Because if you live in, let's say, Mitchell's Plain, for instance, you're applying for a job in Tableview. How are you going to get to work? We want to know that you are going to be able to get here on time and get back home again safely. And when people copy and paste those things, they just like, okay, ask this question, and that's the run of the mill. So we need to move. Our thinking needs to move a little bit further.
1: You may have a driver's license, but still not have access to a vehicle. I asked you this question. Have you been asked for an office-based job? You don't have to move around. You're not going to be using any of the company vehicles. But the question is, do you have a driver's license? 021-446-0567, Zane?
18: It doesn't actually matter unless they have potential driving needs that you might have to go, you know, the office job, go and deliver something at another office, or go to the master's office normally and go and deliver documents.
1: Let me know. 072-567-1567. It's 10 minutes past 7 o'clock.
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1: Let me go here now, where MP Fadiel Adams, he remains behind bars after the Pinetown Magistrates Court postponed his bail application to next week. Now, he faces charges of fraud, defeating the ends of justice. It's linked to meetings with convicted hitmen in the 2017 murder case of Sindiso Magaka. Now, the state is alleging that Fadiel Adams falsely claimed he was on official parliamentary business to obtain police escorts and access to the Westville correctional facility. They also allege that Adams recorded accused individuals inside a prison using a cell phone, allegedly brought into the facility unlawfully. That may be the case, and that may definitely be the case against Fadiel Adams. But if you look at the proportionality of the transportation of Fadil Adams, the arrest, but also the court ordering that his location be kept secret. I hold no candle for Fadil Adams whatsoever. But something feels a little bit funny in this case. Let me find out by Bruce Hendricks, lawyer for Fadil Adams. Good morning, Bruce. Whether or not he's a MP or not, the law must be seen to be done. But in this case, is it unusual or is it usual for someone who is charged with a non-violent offense, fraud, defeating the end of justice, being transported 1,400 kilometers, a 31-hour journey from Cape Town to KZN under very, very strong police presence? Is this usual?
3: No, it's definitely not usual. What I can tell you is Fadil Adams initially, he said a lot of things that I don't agree with. But what's happening here got us to join in the fight for justice. Everyone's equal before the law. But what we've seen here the last couple of days is somewhat of someone being handled like a war criminal, someone that has been handled like he's committed very serious violent crimes. If you look at what's been happening and what the court proceedings has unfollowed, you would think that Fadil Adams has been accused of something that is much serious than it is. I'm not trying to take away from the serious and the severity of the charges, but like you said, the manner in which things has unfolded is very strange, and we are hoping to deal with it in court very soon.
1: Are you brushing up on your parliamentary rules in terms of what rights and privileges MPs have in terms of oversight? As far as I understand, and other political parties have done this, they have arrived at SASSA offices or public hospitals or water treatment plants without notification, without informing the managers of that facility, without having and carrying the mandate of
3: Absolutely.
1: The portfolio committee they sit on. Other political parties, they've been able to do this. Seems as the rules are different in this case.
3: Yes, that you spot on. We quite recently saw an MP going into a private citizen's house and taking children out with a police escort, with the police being there, waving around a parliamentary card. So you have to ask yourself, what has made Fadil Adams' conduct different? And yes, we are brushing up on the rules of parliament, more specifically the portfolio committees and that. And one can clearly see there is a divide in terms of who has what rights and powers. We don't wish to delve into politics and that type of thing, but clearly it's our submission that Mr. Adams has been treated unfairly.
1: Why is his location until his next court appearance for a bail proceedings? Why is that being kept secret? Is it for his own safety? Is it for the sensitivity of the case? Also, very unfamiliar in a non-violent case that comes from a fraud charge of misrepresenting himself allegedly.
3: Yeah, you're right in terms of the type of crime. We call it a dishonesty crime, if you want to call it that. The issue of location, like I said yesterday in court, it's like the state want to have it both ways. On the one hand, they say Fadil Adams, he should be treated like every other person. On the other hand, they say, no, his location must be undisclosed for his own safety. Now, if someone's safety is in question, why do you want to keep him in custody? Why do you want to keep him, that person? That's one of the reasons why we're fighting for Mr. Adams to be released out from bail. And on their own version, that's the actual reason, Lester, that Fadil actually applied to the Western Cape High Court on Monday. And he got a court order from the court ordering that these investigating officers or whoever's dealing with this matter produce a warrant of arrest and documents that accompany it so that he can actually see what is going on. So clearly the state, on their own version, as an issue regarding Mr. Adams' safety. But on the other hand, they're saying, no, this is like any other normal matter. Let's deal with it in that manner.
1: Are you going to be waiting till next week for a bail hearing, or are you planning to bring any form of application to have a bail hearing as soon as possible?
3: Well, it's Mr. Adams' instructions that he doesn't want any special treatment. He wants the law to follow its course. However, as his legal representatives, we are exploring other options in terms of setting the warrant aside. We have found that in the application for the warrant, there is information that is incorrect. And placed there to intentionally to mislead the court to obtain that warrant. So and there's a lot of things that's going to come up in this bail application, and it's going to be very interesting.
1: Bruce Hendricks is a lawyer for Fadio Adams. And again, you have to now disclose everything. I hold no candle for Fadio Adams. I've never supported what has been his blatant racism toward black African Cape Townians. I reject the notion of colored nationalism. South Africa is far too complex for those narrow boxes. But none of that means we must abandon the principle. And the principle is transparent justice at stake. That is my view from my corner of the world. You could have a different view, and I want you to share that with me. 021-446-0567. Drop me a WhatsApp. 072-567-1567. 17 minutes past 7 o'clock. And this EWN traffic, it's brought to you by the House of Citroen. The all-new Citroen Basalt is here. Book a test drive at citroen.co.za.
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18: Lester, thanks very much. Still clearing quite a few accidents this morning at Voortrekker Road after Durban Road, direction Bellville, and the direction Paris, in the Bellville area. High Street and Napier Street out in the Worcester area at the old BMW garage. There's an accident there. Another crash. A pedestrian has been knocked down on the R300 northbound at the ramp to Stellenbosch arterial and on the NT inbound just before Anzio Road. So just be careful if you are heading up towards Hospital Ben. A temporary systems issue with Golden Arrow bus services. I have asked them exactly which areas are affected. They say it's all their bus services that are affected. So just be very careful. It's going to be a situation of waiting for that bus. Baden-Powell Drive is open from Stellenbosch through towards Sunrise Circle. And then traffic lights faulty at Westport and 10th Avenue in Mitchell's Plain and at Canort Road and Balvini out in the Craven Bay Estate area. I'm Zane Johnson. More eyewitness news traffic in 15 minutes.
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1: 22 minutes past 7 o'clock. Let me go here now with four people in the Western Cape now being monitored for possible exposure to the Andes strain of the Hunter virus, with one person apparently showing mild symptoms, including a fever and a sore throat. Health authorities say there's currently no evidence of any widespread community transmission, and there's no need for panic, something that's been echoed by the World Health Organization. Here's Dr. Maria von Kerkhoff. She's the head of pandemic threat management at the World Health Organization, saying this is nothing that's anywhere close to a COVID pandemic.
25: This is not coronavirus. This is a very different virus. We know this virus. Hunter viruses have been around for quite a while, but I want to be unequivocal here. This is not SARS-CoV-2. This is not the start of a COVID pandemic. This is an outbreak that we see on a ship. There's a confined area. We have 5 confirmed cases so far. We completely understand why these questions are coming, and we are trying to provide all of the information that we can. That's why we're having a press conference here to give accurate information, and we're grateful for all of those out there who are asking these types of questions.
1: Maria von Kerkhoff of the World Health Organization. Foster Mahali speaks on behalf of the National Department of Health. Similar sentiments being echoed by our NICD and our Ministry of Health. Foster, good morning.
26: Morning to you, Lester, and morning to your listeners, and thanks for watching.
1: What exactly is the condition of the four people currently being monitored here in the Western Cape?
26: Yeah, we can say these four people are part of the passengers who traveled from St. Helena on an ailing flight to Ouartambo on the 25th of April. Four and ten were in Gauteng. So only one out of the four people experienced signs and symptoms similar to Hunter virus, but for now it's too early to conclude that this person is suffering from Hunter virus because the signs and symptoms are similar to flu and COVID-19. But the good thing is that we have since taken this person for laboratory testing. We are waiting for the results. In the meantime, we appeal to these four people to say try to limit your movement, especially to public spaces.
1: Earlier this week, the World Health Organization called on people who were on that Airlink flight from St. Helena to Johannesburg to announce themselves, to contact trace, to report themselves to health authorities. Do you know what is the update of people who had traveled from St. Helena to Johannesburg? Have they all been accounted for?
26: Yeah, no, definitely with the help of the airline, which is the Airlink, which that flight carried about 82 people plus 6 crew members on board. So far we managed to reach about more than 50 of them. We managed to reach all of them. Of course, majority of them, they are not South Africans. We're just connecting flights at Ouartambo to their destinations somewhere in the world. So the good thing is that we are doing a good progress in terms of reaching out to them in order to alert them to say, please, if you experience signs and symptoms similar to antivirus, wherever you are in the world, just go to your nearest healthcare provider and screen and possibly test if you experience signs and symptoms of this deadly virus so that you know your health status.
1: Would South Africa be in any way be ready to activate any of those protocols that we have become used to at our ports of entry, our airports, our ports, if this does then appear to be some sort of localized spread, maybe people who are traveling? How ready are you to implement those protocols?
26: We are 100% ready. We learned the good lessons during our response to COVID-19. And post-COVID-19, a number of outbreaks were recorded. But because we had the experience to respond to outbreaks, we managed to put them under control. One of those is Mpox. Mpox, which was previously known as monkeypox. So last year, we experienced the outbreak of Mpox. Last year, we experienced the outbreak of imported cases of cholera. So we managed to put them under control. And there are a number of imported cases that we managed to put them under control. So hence, we say one of the best strategies is to communicate proactively and transparently, but also try to appeal to South Africans and anyone who might be in close contact with somebody who tested positive to say, please, try to go to nearest care facility. But lastly, appealing to members of the public to say, please don't stigmatize, don't disseminate misinformation or fake news, because this have got potential to stigmatize or deter people from coming forward, especially those who experience signs and symptoms.
1: Faustin Mali speaks for the National Department of Health. It's 27 minutes past 7 o'clock. 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
18: Happening in traffic this morning, still clearing a number of accidents. We've got 7-8 accidents this morning, so just be very careful on the roads. Try to slow down and to switch on your headlights and stay alert. Robert Sobukwe in Modderdam at the Engine Garage. There's a crash there, Voortrekker Road after Durban Road, direction Paro out in the Bellville area. That crash being cleared up. The R300 northbound at the ramp to Stellenbosch arterial, that N7 at southbound at Wingfield interchange, and also on the N2 inbound Robert Sobukwe, as well as the entry inbound just before Anzio Road. So it's quite a bit of a journey for you coming in from Somerset West or coming in from the Khayelitsha area along the N2. Golden Arrow Bus Services, temporary systems issues. Their buses are currently experiencing delays in the traffic lights. Faulty this morning at Westport Drive and 10th Avenue in Mitchell's Plain, and in Cravenby at Connaught Road and Dalfini Road. I reminded you that the Teutskloof Pass is also closed to traffic and there's no access to the R101. I'm Zane Johnson, my witness news traffic in about 10 minutes.
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1: Some responses to that listener question from Jade Zane about the requirement of a driver's license, even for office-based appointments. Rashid says, I feel that requiring a driver's license is discriminating against people with disabilities who use alternative transport or may not themselves drive. Graham says, bullet dodged. If they are that fastidious about a driver's license, it sounds like a red flag or a toxic work environment. And then Pitt says the Legal Practice Council has prohibited law firms from requiring a driver's license for candidate attorneys, even though being able to travel to and from court, etc., is an expectation on the grounds that it's discriminatory against applicants from a disadvantaged background. There are many alternatives to a private car. It's that listener question I received. Someone whose son was told that they were the top candidate for an office space job at an analytics company. But because they don't have a driver's license, they can't be offered that job. They were offered, well, you'll maybe hold off for another month if you can get the driver's license. It's unlikely they're going to get a test date, may not even pass that test. So is it discriminatory for a company to say, you're a great candidate, but you don't have a driver's license? 021-446-0567. Drop me a WhatsApp, 072-567-1567. And this Eyewitness News at 6:30, it's brought to you by ShopRite. Lower prices you can trust always. And we just spoke to the National Health Department orally. They've confirmed suspected Hunter virus cases here in the Western Cape.
11: That's right, Lester. Good morning. The health department has confirmed those four suspected hantavirus cases, with one person showing symptoms. And the department says it's determining whether that person has indeed contracted the virus. The group is currently being monitored. The department says the individuals were on an Airlink flight from St. Helena, and it's working to determine more information. Meanwhile, the WHO, that's the World Health Organization, says more hantavirus cases could emerge, but maintains public risk remains low. This follows an outbreak of the virus on a cruise ship claiming three lives with eight confirmed cases. The WHO held a briefing at its Geneva headquarters yesterday, playing down fears of a wider global outbreak from the rat-borne virus, which is less contagious than COVID-19. The organization says it's working with South African officials and other nations to conduct contact tracing with anyone who may have come into contact with infected people. Here's a WHO chief, Tedros Ghebreyesus.
0: WHO is aware of reports of other people with symptoms who may have had contact with one of the passengers. In each case, we're in close contact with the relevant authorities.
11: Meanwhile, Argentine health officials say they're still investigating how a Dutch couple linked to the hantavirus outbreak on a cruise ship got infected. The couple traveled through Chile, Uruguay and Argentina before boarding the ship in the southern Argentine port of Ushuaia. Ghebreyesus says more cases could arise.
0: Given the incubation period of the Andes virus, which can be up to 6 weeks, it's possible that more cases may be reported. While this is a serious incident, WHO assesses the public health risk as low.
11: Western Cape residents are being urged to take steps now to protect themselves and their homes ahead of a spell of severe weather expected in the province. With two cold fronts set to make landfall from Sunday to Tuesday next week, the Weather Service has issued an advisory for stormy conditions throughout the province. Disaster Risk Management spokesperson Charlotte Powell warns the system could bring inclement weather.
6: Two cold fronts are set to make landfall, the first on Sunday morning and the second on Monday. The frontal systems will result in disruptive rainfall, leading to potential localized flooding, strong to gale force winds and damaged waves along the coastal areas.
11: Powell says all relevant city services are on standby.
6: We ask the residents to put in place mitigation measures to protect their properties, including clearing gutters and any other blockages on their properties, checking roofs for any leaks or loose sheets, securing any loose items and materials like garden furniture that could be vulnerable to wind gusts.
11: Build One South Africa says it would be unrealistic to contest all municipalities in the upcoming local government elections. Instead, the party says it will target a few key metros and municipalities where it can make an impact. Bosa will be contesting its first local government election this year. Following a failed merger with Rise Mzansi and Good, the party has sent out a public call for community leaders who want to stand as its councillor and mayoral candidates. Speaking to EWN in Johannesburg yesterday, Bosa leader Musi Maimane says the party's electoral showing will depend on the candidates it chooses.
7: Ultimately, as Build One South Africa, we recognize that you are building a foundation upon which you have to make sure the right people are in place. You can become that role in any municipality, whether it be Johannesburg, whether it be Tshwane, whether it be Ekurhuleni, that you act as that kingmaker role and ensure that when coalitions are happening, we are asking South Africans to put us in a room so that somebody can talk sense, build strong government and ensure that people are held accountable.
11: And finally, Colombian pop star Shakira has unveiled the official song for the 2026 World Cup. It's titled Die Die, and it will be the anthem for the tournament taking place in the US, Mexico, and Canada.

0: Let's go. Cape Town's partly cloudy, reaching a high of 20 degrees. The top story on EWN, the health department has confirmed 4 suspected hantavirus cases, with 1 person showing symptoms.
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1: It's 24 minutes to 8 o'clock in this Eyewitness Traffic. 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
3: Lester, thanks very much. Clearing that accident scene on the entry inbound at Robert Sobukwe, and the second accident on the entry inbound is at Hospital Bend at just before Anzio Road. Another crash on the R300 northbound at the ramp to Stellenbosch Arterial. If you're out in Worcester, there's an accident at High Street and Napier Street, so just be careful. Golden Arrow Bus Services, temporary systems issue is causing delays on their buses this morning. And the traffic signals faulty is at Vestwood Drive and 10th Avenue in Mitchell's Plain, and out in Cravenby, Connaught Road and Balvenie Avenue. Those lights are down. I'm Zane Johnson. More Eyewitness News traffic in about 10 minutes.
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4: 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Number 51.
5: 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Did I sound too eager?
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0: Shakira's Tender Hand World Cup theme anthem Tender Hand is strong, Mwande Mateza. 2010, 2014, and then 2026, she holds the tender for the World Cup anthem. Die, die. Come on, let's go. Maybe it's an instruction. Die, die. No, it's not. No, to whom? I don't know. What are your thoughts?
1: I was thinking about that title, and I think if anything goes wrong, it will be a disaster. But the song itself, still new, will be an earworm, but I don't think it's trying to recreate the magic of Waka Waka, and it's not quite on that level. But yeah, maybe we'll enjoy it a little later.
0: Die, die. Come on, let's go. Okay, what's in your eyewitness sport?
1: Thank you very much, Lisa. Well, Aston Villa are through to the Europa League final after a classy 4-0 win against Nottingham Forest in the second leg of their semi-final tie. Trailing 1-0 after the first leg, Villa went ahead in the first half through an Ollie Watkins goal. They ran away with it after the break thanks to an Emi Buendia penalty and two goals from captain John McGinn. Villa will be playing in their first European final in 44 years. Here's manager Unai Emery.
2: But I was getting balance during the game as well. How we started, how we were progressively responding our plan, how the players as well, they were getting individual tasks strongly, and through it scoring one goal, through it scoring the second goal. I think the match was going forward like we planned.
1: German club Freiburg are in the final as well. They overturned a 2-1 deficit against Sporting Braga to win 3-1 on the night and 4-3 on aggregate. Crystal Palace and Spain's Rayo Vallecano will contest the Conference League final. The log leading Stormers take on Ulster tonight in their penultimate regular season game in the URC. The Cape side is yet to win in Belfast on their two previous visits in the competition and came close last year before suffering a 4-point loss. Director of rugby John Dobson says the key to winning tonight will be to prevent ex-Stormers number 8 Joana Augustus from running riot.
3: He's obviously a very popular Stormer, but I think, I mean, I'll give you the cliche that the game whistle goes tomorrow, we can't let Tucker get the momentum, which he's so good at. You know, his carries close to the line, big part of the pick and go stuff. We have to stop the truck. That's what we have to do. Like, personally, you know, he's a big player for them, and a big part of big threat to us tomorrow is Tucker, as much as we love him.
1: Kickoff is at 8:45. And world number one Jannik Sinner has thrown his support behind his women's counterpart Irina Sabalenka's suggestion the players could boycott Grand Slams if they don't receive a bigger share of tournament revenues. Sabalenka and Sinner were among a leading group of players to issue a statement earlier in the week expressing a deep disappointment over the prize pot on offer at the 2026 French Open. Mawande Mateza, Eyewitness News Sport.
4: 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A world view from London with Adam Gilchrist.
0: I can see on my screen you look particularly perplexed about the official World Cup song. It's the third time Shakira will get the contract to sing the World Cup. So either she has some very strong political influences, or she has one heck of a manager.
5: Yeah, she's also one heck of a singer. She does, and a performer. 49 years of age. She doesn't look 49, mind you. I suppose she's an international star. That's probably it. And Madonna was busy, and Beyonce wouldn't do it. So, why not?
0: Die, die. Come on, let's go. Look, if someone was to die, say bye-bye, it would be one heck of an anthem, wouldn't it?
5: Yeah. Well, I suppose to all the clubs who don't make the teams who don't make it to the final.
0: I didn't say who, Adam, but they are very old. Okay, let's start with a new Cuba crisis, the country already suffering from a decades-long U.S. trade embargo, but now also an oil embargo.
5: Yeah, the oil embargo that began in March, and oh boy, has it kicked in. And there's a lot of speculation about what happens next for Cuba, given that this is largely down. Okay, Cuba, relatively poor country, has all sorts of internal struggles, has issues with never having developed, for instance, any alternative energy. So it absolutely relies on imported oil for virtually all of its energy, just a little bit of gas, but no solar or wind power, whatever. So partly of its own making, but in particular because the United States pulled the oil plug in March. And now what's happening is, given Venezuelan oil is not going there, Mexican energy supplies have stopped to the island, again under pressure, you'd think, from the United States, although Mexico's sort of not saying that. We've got a country on its knees and ripe for the picking. There was a single Russian oil tanker that reached Cuba this year. You wonder if Russia will potentially try to do more. But its national grid is collapsing pretty much every week and for long periods of time. People walk through the streets of Havana carrying torches. It's the only illumination sometimes. Government food stores and bakeries sell heavily subsidized stuff, but that stuff has run out by and large. So these shops are now regularly closed or empty, and people are going hungry. So here you have a country that is on its knees, and what is going to happen next? Donald Trump has told us that Cuba is next on his list. I guess once he's finished in Iran, not that you get the feeling that is ever really going to finish satisfactorily anyway. But is he going to do absolutely to Cuba what he did to Venezuela? And is this going to be another American satellite state? It already had those sorts of ties once upon a time anyway. But it's a very, very poor benighted country, is Cuba.
0: And then Amazon's drone deliveries, it's the first commercial drone goods in Europe.
5: Yeah, have expanded indeed. So coming your way, no doubt, Amazon parcels. Now, I know that you have drone deliveries already, particularly of medical supplies. And indeed, medicine has been droned, as it were, in the UK and I think in most of Western Europe, but in only very specialist areas. So is this the start of something where we will all be doing this in the future? Well, the only thing is the initial trial, whilst it's interesting, has absolutely turned the good people of Darlington in County Durham up in the northeast off. There are loads of people saying, I'd much rather have my parcel handed to me. I'm thinking, I can't remember the last time an Amazon driver handed me a parcel. They leave it by the bins around the side or don't even put a note through the door these days. But to have a drone delivery, you have to have a spare bit of land that is yours so that it can land. It can only deliver something the size of a shoebox. And it can't be more than 2.2 kilograms, which I make a bottle and a half of wine. So you can't get your weekly shipment in that way. I mean, can you get a whole meal in 2.2 kilograms? Maybe that's one bag of potatoes. The thought is that this is all initial, this is all start of something. But at this stage, there are certainly plenty of people getting excited about it in Darlington. Whether we get anywhere near that, given high-rise buildings, congested streets, overhead power cables, all that sort of stuff, I'm still not sure.
0: And then finally, look, I was guilty of this over my summer. I rushed to the beach for the sun lounger, but I never left. I rushed for the lounger. I went for my dip. I spent the greater part of my morning on the beach, but then I left. But it is a stereotype of European tourists, of how they raced for the sun loungers. But tell me how German tourists have been awarded compensation for missing out on their sun loungers.
5: Yeah, so here we are in a hotel in Greece a couple of years ago, and a German tourist was up at 6 a.m. to get his towel down on the sun lounger. I know, we in Britain, and I've heard so many people say, oh, the Germans and their towels on the sun loungers. The Brits are at least as bad as the Germans, if not worse. Honestly, we've had to join them because you can't beat them sometimes. But other occasions, you think, no, I am not getting up at 5:30 in the morning just to beat the rest of them. Anyway, this guy continually got down to the pool to bagsy his sun lounger to no avail. He had nowhere to lay his towel. He has now won compensation for the fact that from his tour operator, not from the hotel, for the fact that he couldn't get his sun lounger every day, the Dawn Dash to no avail. He's won 900 euros, which is roughly speaking 1,000. Hang on, I'm trying to get my decimal point in the right place. It's 17,000 rand. I think, isn't it? Which is quite a bit of money for not being able... I mean, the thing about a sun lounger is it's a privilege, not a right, but God in Himmel, a German court has agreed with this guy in Hanover, and he has won. Getting compensation for anything these days is almost impossible, but not for your sunbed exasperation.
0: Yeah. And just finally, Britain's most beloved treasure, not Adam Gilchrist, him too, but Sir David Attenborough celebrates 100 years old today. Apparently, he's no longer allowed to play with Lego because Lego is only stipulated between those between 6 and 99 years old. The man, the reason why we have yellow tennis balls, now isn't allowed to play with Lego.
5: Isn't it crazy? Yeah, you think about all this. There's that Christmas song, isn't there? You know, the Christmas song by Nat King Cole for kids from 1 to 92. My mother's about to turn 93, so I feel very sorry for her because that Christmas carol, Christmas song is no longer for her. But you're right, David Attenborough, 100 today, and there are all sorts of programs here on about him, all sorts of tributes to him. Long may he keep going, because he still does an amazing job on behalf of our planet. Mm. That's not a bad thing, is it?
0: I'm only half joking about the man best known for changing the colour of tennis balls. Of course, his natural history documentaries. But in the late 60s, 70s, he was a executive at BBC. And he then realized that because that thing, they were still using white tennis balls, and as they got scuffed up on black and white TV, he noted, well, they become quite hard to see for the viewer. And then he proposed to world tennis bosses, how about changing the color of the tennis ball to yellow so that people on black and white TVs could see them better? And David Attenborough, along with his natural history programs, is the man who brought us the yellow tennis ball.
5: Are you saying that that legacy will last longer than his efforts to stop climate change and save mass species of animals? Probably.
0: I love the odd trivia, and I will stick with that because everyone will once I'm not preempting when he eventually does, like we all must, but that will be my trivia. The man who introduced yellow tennis balls to televised tennis matches. Adam Gilchrist, enjoy the weekend. I'll chat to you on Monday live from London. It's 10 minutes to 8 o'clock in this EWN traffic with Defender approved pre-owned. Get 50,000 Rand towards an approved pre-owned Defender from the 12th to the 16th of May, engineered for your next epic adventure.
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7: Lester, thanks very much. Happening in traffic this morning, some accidents that need to be cleared at De Bron and Brackenfell Boulevard. Out in Brackenfell North, it's a delivery vehicle or some kind of truck with a car involved in that accident. Robert Sobukwe and Modderdam at the Engine Garage, Voortrekker Road, just after Durban Road, heading direction Paro. Also that crash on the R300 northbound, a pedestrian knocked down, and the N7 southbound at Wingfield Interchange, that accident scene being cleared. We got a truck broken down on Butler Ray Road in Brackenfell at the We Buy Cars intersection, so be careful if you're out there. Golden Arrow experiencing some delays on their buses this morning due to systems issues that they have. The traffic lights are still out in Mitchell's Plain at Westport Drive and 10th Avenue, and also out in Cravenbeek, Knort Road and Balvenie Avenue. Those lights are down. I'm Zane Johnson, more Eyewitness News traffic at 8 o'clock.
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0: Mateo Quaripe, great book I'm reading at the moment. It's called The Three Comma Club. Do you know what The Three Comma Club is?
8: No.
0: It's the billionaires club, because if you were to write down

0: That's why it's harder. It's easier to make the million. It's harder to keep the money.
1: Of course. Talking about being rich on paper, Sappi's results dampened by lower prices and a stronger rand.
0: Yeah, paper and pulp producer Sappi reporting weaker financial results for the 3 months ended in March. For the second quarter, Sappi reported a bigger loss of $413 million, far higher than the $20 million loss that was recorded last year. Now, the company says earnings dropped sharply compared with the same period last year. Debt levels were also quite high. In South Africa, the combination of lower international prices and the stronger rand had a major impact on profits from Sappi's pulp business. Sappi's packaging and speciality packaging division also continued to face some difficult market conditions, particularly in Europe. Now, the company warned that global uncertainty, including the conflict in the Middle East, is pushing up oil, transport, and chemical costs, which means their operational costs, of course, will go up during the period. Here's something interesting as well. Toyota's quarterly operating profit missing estimates amid higher tariffs from the U.S. Vehicle sales in the fourth quarter fell to 2.2 million. This was down from the 2.3 recorded last year. Now, the world's largest automaker by vehicle sales cut its annual operating income forecast despite higher revenue guidances. Now, the U.S. has slapped Japan with 15% tariffs on its cars and automotive parts. That's really had a big drag on the company over the past year. Toyota's revenue was at $7.6 billion, down from last year's figures. Then looking at the markets, the JSE coming in lower on Thursday, down by 12 points. Industrials were down by more than 1%, which dragged down the local JSE. Big losses for Life Healthcare. They were down close to 11%. Sasol also down as that oil price goes down. MTN Group down 3.9%, with Vodacom recording losses of 3.5%. The rand has held on to those marginal gains this morning against the US dollar. Now it's 16 rand 41 against the dollar, 19 rand 26 against the euro, and 22 rand 27 cents against the British pound. Price of gold is also up more than 0.5% at $4,724 an ounce, while platinum is also strong at $2,065. Brent crude remains quite flat this morning, down close to 3% at $101 a barrel. Stephen Crotus to wrap up the week in business later this afternoon.
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0: Armstrong. 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
1: 2 minutes to 8 o'clock. Lester, is there a one comma club I can join? I'm with you in that one comma club. I don't want even... The thing is about being a millionaire, as soon as you spend one single rand, as soon as you spend 1 cent, Mario, you're no longer a millionaire. I'm currently reading The Three Comma Club, written by Gus Silber and Jonathan Anser. In fact, I'll be speaking to Jonathan Anser at the book lounge on the 21st of May. It's a Thursday, I think around about 5:30. And you can come and talk about and can hear how they have tried to provide a comprehensive look at some of the world's wealthiest individuals and the psychological and the economic forces that that drive him, the difference between extractive and constructive billionaires. They talk about high-profile figures, like, of course, the Elon Musk, the Jeff Bezos, but also how Taylor Swift, how she is also featured to demonstrate just how the various industries, from technology to music, mint new members of this exclusive group. Keith says, happy 100th birthday to Sir David Attenborough. He will keep me calm on a busy road if his voice is on a GPS, which I think he has. No, that's Stephen Fry. Stephen Fry now provides his voice to a GPS. But coming up after Eyewitness News, I take your thoughts, I take your calls. 021-446-0567. It's also the week that was with Tyrone Fisher.
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3: The health department monitors suspected hantavirus cases in the Western Cape and the Concord to finally rule on the Palapala farm burglary. Good morning, I'm Aurelie Kalinga. One of the four people being monitored in the Western Cape for possible exposure to hantavirus is showing mild symptoms, including fever and a sore throat. The health department confirmed the four suspected cases. It says the group was on a flight from St. Helena Island, where the virus may have been present. Department spokesperson Foster Mohale says they're advising other international travelers on the same flight to come forward for screening.
4: With the help of the airline, which is the Air Link, so that flight carried about 82 people plus 6 crew members on board. So far, we managed to reach about more than 50 of them in order to alert them to say, please, if you experience signs and symptoms similar to hantavirus, just go to your nearest healthcare provider.
3: Mohale says the department is prepared to respond to a potential outbreak, although it maintains the World Health Organization's position that the likelihood of person-to-person transmission is low.
4: We are 100% ready. We learned the good lessons during our response to COVID-19. And post-COVID-19, one of those mpox, which was previously known as monkeypox.
3: The Constitutional Court will finally hand down a landmark judgment in the Palapala farm burglary scandal. The matter was brought to court by the EFF, arguing that Parliament acted irrationally by not adopting a report which found President Cyril Ramaphosa may have violated his oath of office regarding his response to the theft of $580,000 that was kept at his farm. The question before the Apex Court is whether Parliament failed in its constitutional duty to hold Ramaphosa accountable by not adopting the report. Tabiso Goba reports.
5: The Constitutional Court in Bramfontein, Johannesburg, is expected to be a hub of activity today as it hands down a ruling on a matter it heard on the 24th of November 2024. At the heart of the matter is the Section 89 panel report, which was presented before Parliament in December 2022. The report found that President Cyril Ramaphosa may have committed a number of constitutional violations following the robbery at his Parapara game farm. However, the report was not adopted by Parliament. At the time, the ANC had a majority in the country's highest legislative house and used it to reject the adoption of the reports. This didn't go down well with opposition parties, who took the matter to court, saying Parliament abdicated its constitutional duty to hold the executive to account. Tabiso Goba, Eyewitness News.
3: Cabinet says South Africa has nothing to hide and will provide a report to the African Union about the facts regarding the ongoing protests targeting illegal foreigners in the country. Minister in the presidency, Khumbudzo Tshabeni, says while there's protests in the country, there's been no xenophobic attacks. Tshabeni was also responding to reports that Ghana's government has formally written to the AU asking the matter be placed on the agenda at its upcoming heads of state meeting. Babalondenze reports.
6: Khumbudzo Tshabeni told a post-cabinet briefing yesterday that the country's immigration laws can't be undermined, but she says law enforcement must be allowed to play its part and attacks won't be tolerated. She also says countries have the right to issue advisories warning their citizens about any safety concerns. Tshabeni says the country is also willing to clear its name at the African Union if requested.
7: On the letter of Ghana saying they are referring the matter to the AU for the media review and the discussion, our position is that we have nothing to hide as South African government. We will provide, if the AU decides to put the matter on the agenda, we'll provide the report, including the facts that are related to the matter, that there are no xenophobic attacks in South Africa.
6: Tshabeni says cabinet reiterated that there is ongoing work to address the problem of illegal immigration, which include the strengthening of border management by speeding up deportations and dealing with criminality. Baba Londenza, Eyewitness News, Parliament.
3: And U.S. President Donald Trump says the ceasefire with Iran is still in place despite the latest exchange of fire between the two countries on the Strait of Hormuz. The U.S. military carried out strikes on Iranian military targets after three American destroyers were attacked. Iran's military has accused the U.S. of violating the ceasefire by attacking an oil tanker and another ship. The violence threatens to unravel the fragile truce that brought an end to weeks of U.S.-Israeli attacks on Iran. Trump says negotiations are still in effect despite the latest exchange of fire.
8: They trifled with us today. We blew them away. They trifled. I call that a trifle. If there's no ceasefire, you're not going to have to know. You're just going to have to look at one big glow coming out of Iran. And they better sign their agreement fast. Talks are going very well, but they have to understand if it doesn't get signed, they're going to have a lot of pain.
3: Gold is trading at $4,690.27 an ounce. The rand's at 16.40 to the dollar, 22.29 to the pound, 19.27 to the euro. Brent crude oil is at $109.87 a barrel.
9: Happening in your traffic this morning, clearing the accident, Malibongwe Drive over the N7 in direction of Tableview. It's causing a backup in both directions at Debron and Brackenfell Boulevard in Brackenfell North, and the traffic lights faulty in Mitchell's Plain at Westport Drive and 10th Avenue, and in Cravenby Estate at Connaught Road and Balvenie Avenue.
10: And in sport, the Stormers head into their URC game against Ulster tonight full of confidence. Aston Villa beat Nottingham Forest to book their place in the Europa League final. And the IOC recommends ending restrictions on athletes from Belarus.
3: Cape Town's partly cloudy with a light to moderate southerly to southeasterly, a low of 13 and a high of 20 degrees. The top story in EWN this hour, one of the four people being monitored in the Western Cape for possible exposure to hantavirus is showing mild symptoms, including fever and a sore throat.
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1: It's 7 minutes past 8 o'clock. Good morning, Cape Town. Third and final hour of the show. Still to come is the week that wasn't with Tyrone Fisher. But also I want to talk to you about the slow demise of the sweetie pie. I also read your messages about whether if you qualify for the job, you maybe are the number one candidate. But if you don't have a driver's license for an office-based job, should that disqualify you? Well, it happened to a listener's son. I'll read that email again to you at 021-446-0567. You can drop me a WhatsApp, 072-567-1567.
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1: I, despite my figure, Mario, I'm not someone who appreciates much sweets. I don't like the sweety things. I like the savory, umami things. Give me a snack platter any day than a bowl of sweets or chocolate. But South Africans may soon have to say goodbye to the iconic sweetie pie. I do enjoy a sweetie pie. Beyers Chocolates, the company that makes sweetie pie, entered into a liquidation process following their commercial dispute with Woolworths. It's one of their biggest customers. And at this stage, sweetie pie products are still available in some stores, but the future of the brand, it remains uncertain if the company cannot be rescued or restructured. Now, remember, there was a dispute reportedly around exclusivity agreements linked to the chocolate products that Beyers manufactures for Woolworths, including the popular Chuckles range. Woolworths owns the Chuckles brands, but Beyers manufactured many of the products for the retailer. Now, neither side has now publicly explained the exact details of the disagreement, with Woolworths saying that it can't comment because of confidentiality concerns. But if Sweetie Pie disappears for good, joins a long line of Take Twos and Chocolate Logs and Tempos, we don't see Tempos anymore. I was a big fan of the Jam Alley chocolate. Now it's gone. What would you miss about a Sweetie Pie? Are you a sweetie pie? 021-446-0567. Mario says it was my Valentine's go-to back in the 90s. What are you going to do without a sweetie pie? 9 minutes past 8 o'clock.
2: 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Cape Talk.
1: Our good friend Jeff Aleph, who's currently in Georgia, was in Victoria Bay yesterday. He was driving and monitoring that storm across the wilderness. You are our sweetie pie, Jeff.
11: Thanks, Lester. Good morning. Nice to chat to you again.
1: You were out there in Victoria Bay following that storm over the last 2 days, but all that foam, what's happening there? What's it looking like this morning?
11: Lester, it's actually a lot of people are now, the homeowners there are busy clearing out the houses. A lot of them have already been sorted out yesterday. Yesterday morning early, it was quite incredible. It was at least standing about 6 to 7 feet high over the entire picnic area, the grass area. One of the poor gentlemen had his doors of the guest house blown open in the foam, and his entire house was literally floor to ceiling deep in this foam. And it's not really, I think it's more the electrical appliances that might be a problem, but certainly the foam, a lot of the homeowners were there with hoses and spraying it down. So I think things will have returned to normal this morning. I don't think there'll be any long-term damage. Thankfully, though, the water level didn't get up that high. If the predicted swells had breached that, and there would have been a lot of broken glass, there was very minor damage to one or two of the gates, but otherwise it was all fine. Mm.
1: Besides that very, very tragic death of a 37-year-old woman in Knysna, there were a few hundred people that had to be evacuated from the residences. I know that up in the mountain areas that there were some helicopter evacs. But generally, do you think the garden route has generally survived this last 2 days?
11: Well, it's on one side, there's the city center area, I don't think has been hit as bad as we predicted, as we originally thought. I think things generally in the city area really bad in the peak of the storm. But Lester, as always, it's the communities like Tembeletu, for example, is got absolutely hammered. And there's so many people have been displaced, so many. And already the various organizations are setting up to get into Tembeletu and to start assisting. And the high-lying areas, Vabuumskraal, the areas on top of the hill, Otsuan got absolutely hammered, and I've scored visions in my mind of videos that I've saw of ostriches literally with just their heads and the top portion of their neck sticking out of water, with people trying to get ostriches to safety as the river's levels started to flood the open areas. So Otsuan got badly hit. The road, the very well-known Meringspoort, from the Prince Albert side, the road is literally gone. So Swartberg Pass is closed. So most of the big passes have been hammered really badly. George itself is okay, but as I said, outer the mountain, the highline areas, Tembeletu has been hit very, very badly. So there's still a big issue there. And the biggest concern at the moment is we've got another big frontal system that's going to hit you guys on the weekend, and it's going to come back here as well.
1: Well, best of luck and stay safe. Thanks so much for giving us an update. Our good friend Jeff Ayliff, currently in George, but he was traveling all across the wilderness area, particularly at Victoria Bay, plenty of that sea foam there. 13 minutes past 8 o'clock. Just reflecting on the email that I received about a concerned listener and parent who says that the child applied for entry-level office position at an analytics company and was told that they were the strongest candidate. However, they've been informed that they cannot be offered the job because they don't have a driver's license. Jade says that the role is fully office-based. They suggested that they may hold the position for a month, but realistically, it's unlikely the candidate would be able to secure a driver's license test date in time, let alone pass. And so listener is left puzzled. Why are young people still being excluded from office jobs on the basis of not having a driver's license? And in Cape Town, where many people rely on public transport or ride-hailing services, should we not be moving in the opposite direction, designing work expectations around accessible public transport? A response to that is, Ashley says it's job discrimination. My son applied for an office job and needed a driver's license. He said that it appears that they use this tactic to employ people who are able to get to work on time, as most people who have a license have access to a car. The strong emphasis on performance, being on time as they work shifts. 021-446-0567. You can drop me a WhatsApp, 072-567-1567.
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1: 14 minutes past 8 o'clock in this EWN Traffic. It's brought to you by GWM, class-leading vehicles that help you navigate your journey. Zane FM now saying, regarding the license requirement, it's just a tick box by an HR person who doesn't know any better. It also helps whittle down the candidates. Unrealistic job requirements are current occurrence because there's a surplus of candidates. Mm.
9: It's an expectation that should actually just be taken off the application, Lester. It's like doing credit checks and all of those kind of things, you know. And what happens is that they use that criteria to sort of limit the list and say, okay, the thing about coming to work on time and having a driver's license with Cape Town traffic, I don't think, you know, everybody is late at work during the time. And talking about that, there's going to be some movement at the cruise terminal. There's some parking problems at the cruise terminal section and parking one. A garage will be operational for cruise operations only. And then, of course, once parking two is full, the overflow will be directed to the silo parking. And that is from the 9th of May to the 11th of May. There are some vessels arriving in the docks. Traffic this morning, Malebongwe Bridge over that N7. Quite a few WhatsApp messages coming in about that direction. Table view causing some major delays in both directions. And it's heavy backed up traffic using that Malebongwe Drive to the N7. Also an accident at Debron and Brackenfell Boulevard in Brackenfell North. Roberts Wukwe in Modderdam at the Engine Garage. Another crash in that area. Got that stationary truck on Botla Ray Road in Brackenfell at We Buy Cars. Golden Arrow bus services still running late this morning with a few people arriving late for work. And then, of course, traffic lights are out at Westport Drive and 10th Avenue in Mitchell's Plain and Connaught Road and Balvenie Avenue out in Cravenview. Those lights are down. I'm Zane Johnson, more Eyewitness News traffic just after 8:30.
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1: You've seen the pressure, the passion and the plates in this week. The top 10 take on an ingredient almost every South African has had in the cupboard. At some point, 2 minute noodles. I stay away. It is for kids. But in MasterChef, it's the main ingredient. It sounds simple, but in the MasterChef kitchen, even the quickest comfort food has to be transformed into something clever, something flavorful, and completely unexpected. 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
1: 22 minutes past 8 o'clock. It is 38 minutes till my week. And so it is the bottom of the week. And as always, we invite Tyrone Fisher to describe the bottom of his week. But 2-minute noodles, I'm sorry, that's for children. 2-minute noodles reminds me of Tabumbeki, the era of jobless growth. It was a time I was a student. I have suffered enough with 2-minute noodles. No matter soy sauce, chives, you're going to add half a boiled egg and call it ramen. Sorry, it's 2-minute noodles. It's my children's food.
4: The South African economy is in a place where chefs have to get creative. It's like you're a chef, but also you have no money. You gotta figure it out.
1: It's a recession indicator. Yeah. MasterChef, 2-minute noodles, a recession indicator. You're here with us with the bottom of the week where you tell me some of the stories that have caught your mind. And Hunter virus haunts South Africa. We heard this morning 4 people in the Western Cape. They're under inspection. They're being monitored for possible Hunter virus exposure.
4: That's terrible. So we have an apparent outbreak of a new deadly virus, the Hunter virus. Naturally, now in the Western Cape, apparently, just found that out. Naturally, we're all worried there could be a repeat of the 2020 pandemic with a potential new deadly virus going around. But I do have a few practical thoughts around this situation. So it was first discovered on a cruise ship stationed just outside of St. Helena, or at least first discovered in its potential virality, leading to the passing of 3 passengers, I believe, and which is a horrifying and sad turn of events. But some of the infected passengers ended up in Johannesburg. But I don't understand why they ended up in Johannesburg. A Dutch couple apparently were airlifted off the cruise and taken to Joburg in order to catch a connecting flight back home. And I'm just like, geographically, did you guys have to go back? Because you could have just gone straight towards the Netherlands. Joburg's in the opposite direction. There's plenty of great airports on the way. Just leave us out of your problems.
1: There are no airports along the way in the middle of Atlantic. The closest, and maybe a little bit of a credit to us, the most sophisticated transportation and medical system in sub-Saharan Africa. So it then makes the logistical sense to travel from St. Helena to Johannesburg and then move from there.
4: Just leave us out of it still. Also, I do need Europeans to be a little bit more careful with rats. They have a history with those animals and house crises. We don't need Dutch tourists on a poverty tour in Argentina to interact with foreign rodents like that. But have you ever been on a cruise, Lester?
1: I can't think of anything more terrible than being on a cruise. I would rather, I've investigated this, to go on and be a passenger, a paid passenger on a container ship. But I cannot think of anything worse than spending days and weeks on end with other people on a leisure cruise.
4: I do feel like if anyone was going to cause the end of society, it would be people who go on cruise ships, to be fair.
1: Okay, so what we've also been talking about this week is the Promenade. It's a new Seapoint-based hyperlocal newspaper.
4: Yes, I was listening to your show this week, and I heard that there is a Seapoint newspaper is being launched called The Promenader. I heard it's going to be multilingual, so I'm guessing at least one page will be in German. No, I'm only joking. I did hear it will actually be in English and Afrikaans. And listening to your discussion with the team behind it, I actually love the idea. It's kind of the exact media the world needs. I just one problem, though. I couldn't find anything about it online. So does it actually exist? If a newspaper is printed and sold, but no one sees it online, did it make a sound? Or, you know the classic riddle, what is black and white and red all over? How can a newspaper be red all over if it's not online? Also, the Promenader is a great name. I just feel like they could have called it the Sea Pointer.
1: You know what? The Sea Pointer. I like the demonyms. Demonyms is what you call people from a particular country. So the word that says where everyone is from. So Argentines are from?
4: Argentina.
1: Yes.
4: Well, they're Argentinians, rather.
1: In Canada you have?
4: Canadians.
1: In Iraq you have?
4: Iraqis.
1: In Brunei you have? Don't say it.
4: Too quick for you, Lester. I know what you were trying to do.
1: You've also been looking at things municipal with the High Court ruling on Cape Town's rate regimen.
4: Yeah, I had no idea this was happening because I'm decidedly not a homeowner. But last week, the Cape High Court declared the citywide cleaning levy, fixed water and sanitation charges are unlawful. I believe they were instituted last year without the court's permission, resulting in some rates going up by 30% plus. I'm confused by this, though, because Cape Town is already the most expensive city in the country, and then they're adding rates on top of that. So my confusion is why the governing party in power in the city of Cape Town, the city that works for you, at least that used to be their slogan, are now acting like a business with a fire sale. They're getting rid of assets that aren't bringing in any money, for example, the sale of the Good Hope Center earlier this year. Then they're also charging rates that they don't communicate, like a subscription service that you forgot to unsubscribe to. Like, what's going on? Well, why are they doing this? What's the agenda? What's the plan? And what are we doing? And then on top of that, they're now annoying their main constituents, old white people who benefited just enough from apartheid, but not smart enough to make them stinking rich. It is interesting, though, the Good Party and AfriForum have developed a somewhat unlikely partnership to oppose this, because everyone is against these rates. The Good Party is the only party that actually put money into this court case, while AfriForum put money into, I don't know, like racism or something, whatever they do. The rates are now pending appeal on the 30th of June, and people are asking, are you guys going to pay back the money from the last year? Because petrol is gone up by an amount that I can't calculate. I'm not smart enough. That's too much. It's too much money. It's rough.
1: Global fuel prices going up by as much as 30%. And then speaking of recession indicators, why has the cost of brine gone up?
4: I just found out about this. It's called the Braai Index. And the Braai Index tracks the cost of a basket of groceries that you need for a braai. And apparently, it just had its biggest increase in over a year, which was 3.2%. That price increase is crazy. And never mind the fact that we actually have a thing called a Braai Index. So South Africans are so passionate about braais that it's an economic indicator. Lester, do you feel like braai should be a recession indicator?
1: It is, and the indicator for me is in my personal household when I stop inviting you to braais, because never in my life will I ever call a bring and braai. I'm way beyond that, and if I can't afford a braai, I'm not going to invite you to a braai.
4: You are a better person than me. Because this does bring up the age-old question on that. Is it a bring and braai or a bring and share and braai? Because there's always that one person who arrives with a single chicken society. Just one big society. Like, if you're someone that brings boerewors, that's obviously for sharing. Great. You can't decipher your boerewors from someone else's boerewors once it's cooked. But, like, one society? The way the economy is going, we need to be clear on bring and braai, or do we bring stuff to the braai and then we share it? Because I know, for example, like if someone brings like a packet of chicken, the braai is going to be annoyed because it's going to take longer than anything else. But we can all handle that frustration because chicken is nice and shareable. But one chicken society.
1: Except if the chicken society is an espetada.
4: Yeah,
1: and espetada is a giant society.
4: But is it shareable?
1: Yes, you could take off pieces, big pieces of chicken, and they become shareable.
4: I think you are underestimating how much I eat.
1: Messenger says ribs are shareable. You can bring a Texas steak, and that is shareable.
4: Nice.
1: People are much, they're far more sociable than me, but that is the recession indicator for me. If I cannot, in good conscience, invite you over to a braai without me saying, please bring something along, then I know times are bad. I feel it's below me to invite you to my home and ask you to bring your own meat.
4: Again, a better person than me. A much better person than me.
1: Darren Fisher, we have to leave it there. But the bottom of the week, when it comes to braaiing, is a recession indicator. Messenger saying, braaiing is not economical in these times. Agree that we must be very specific about who comes and what they bring. It's just after 8:30. Tyron is back with us next week. Like your thoughts, 0214460567. And yes, Aurelie.
3: Thanks, Lester. Good morning. 42 Namibian tourists remain stranded at the Oudtshoorn Mountain Resort. There are among 64 people, including schoolboys, teachers and staff. Garden Route Disaster Management says yesterday's evacuation attempt with the SANDF failed as the resort is situated at the foot of the Robbenheimer Dam, which is currently spilling. Head of Department Gerard Otto says although an SANDF vehicle managed to cross the bridge, evacuation was called off as the road began to crumble, making further access too dangerous.
5: We did not want to risk the lives of those children or the people there by trying to evacuate them. They're safe, they're sheltering in place, they do have enough food. They indicated that when it's safe, we will take them off there. The water level normally subsides quite quickly once the inflow into the dam stops.
3: Bontoeval Ward Councillor Angus McKenzie says despite the recent surge in gang violence, community members are still working closely together to combat crime. At least three people were killed in gang-related shootings this week. Despite the violence, McKenzie commended residents for remaining actively involved in efforts to fight criminality and restore safety in their neighbourhood.
6: And people and the community are standing up by speaking up confidentially through my tip of line, which is creating a very, very good environment where these gangsters are being caught and their actions are being suppressed.
3: Criminologist Chris Kanyane says this is a common phenomenon in the Western Cape.
7: It shows that violence is being used as a language of revenge, reputation and territorial controls. Gang violence in the Western Cape is not merely street violence. It's an organized criminal ecosystem.
3: He says the organized crime in the province involves a wide network of players and operations.
7: It has foot soldiers, prison commanders, drug markets, extortion networks, illegal firearms, money flows, corrupt protectors, and terrified communities, fearful communities trapped in between.
3: The court will today hear the final submissions in a high-stakes case where four big law firms are challenging the legal sector code of good practice. The firms are opposed to provisions that require, among others, 50% black ownership and representation, including 25% of black women at senior levels in 5 years. The challenge has been contested by a group of black lawyers' associations. In his submissions, advocate Muzi Sikakane told the North Gauteng High Court white-owned firms continue to benefit from both private and government work sidelining black advocates.
8: Black professionals have no stake in both, including the black government, because the reason this code is put here, which is not radical enough, is that the reason government has codes like this, including BEE, it's because it actually wants to brief this minority of white firms. And it tells them, please have a sprinkle of black people with you so that we can brief you.
3: And the World Health Organization says more hunter virus cases could emerge, but maintains public risk remains low. This follows an outbreak of the virus on a cruise ship claiming 3 lives with 8 confirmed cases. The WHO held a media briefing at its Geneva headquarters yesterday, playing down fears of a wider global outbreak from the rat-borne virus, which is less contagious than COVID-19. The organization says it's working with South African officials and other nations to conduct contact tracing with anyone who may have come into contact with the infected people. Here's the WHO's chief, Tedros Ghebreyesus.
10: WHO is aware of reports of other people with symptoms who may have had contact with one of the passengers. In each case, we're in close contact with the relevant authorities.
3: Argentine health authorities are also still investigating how a Dutch couple linked to the hantavirus outbreak on a cruise ship got infected. The couple traveled through Chile, Uruguay and Argentina before boarding the ship in the southern Argentine port of Ushuaia. Ghebreyesus says more cases could arise.
10: Given the incubation period of the Andes virus, which can be up to 6 weeks, it's possible that more cases may be reported. While this is a serious incident, WHO assesses the public health risk as low.
3: Cape Town's partly cloudy, reaching a high of 20 degrees. The top story, 42 Namibian tourists remain stranded at the Oudtshoorn Mountain Resort.
25: 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Traffic.
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0: Thanks very much, Lester. It's been a very busy morning in traffic this morning. About 10, 11 accidents, so just be careful if you're out there this morning. There's an accident, Verde Street and Fairtrees Road out in Durbanville. And then Baden Powell Drive at Film City Boulevard, another accident. Traffic backing up at Malibongwe Bridge in Dunoon over the N7 direction. Table View causing major delays in both directions. And then at De Bron Road and Brackenfell Boulevard in Brackenfell North. Got a stationary truck on Botla Ray Road in Brackenfell at We Buy Cars. And the traffic signals faulty in Mitchell's Plain at Westport and 10th Avenue. And in Cravenby Estate at Connaught Road and Balvenie Avenue. I'm Zane Johnson, more Eyewitness News traffic. I think in about 10 minutes.
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1: Mwande Mateza, Bradley asks, hopefully the music sleuths are busy digging into the archives to make sure that Shakira's inspiration was not a repeat of the 2010. This is the new World Cup song.
2: Let's go.
1: Three-time World Cup anthem singer. And, of course, Waka Waka was based on a Cameroonian song called Zangaleza.
9: Yeah. I was actually reading something on social media just a short while ago that the secret ingredient of Waka Waka was actually freshly ground and the African influence. And it wasn't trying to be a commercial hit. It just was a really good song. And then, yeah, everything sprouted from there. Yeah. So this one, yeah, it's a little manufactured.
1: Everything is manufactured in this World Cup. With even Donald Trump, yes. You know, a grifter knows a grifter. And a grifter doesn't want to see the people he's grifting getting grifted. And Donald Trump telling Gianni Infantino, saying, I wish I would come to the World Cup, but the tickets are so expensive. And if Donald Trump sees that people are being grifted, you know it's bad.
9: It's absolutely ridiculous. And especially for the people trying to make a quick buck off the resale sites and the like. I think we're going to end up with more than a few games in half empty stadiums.
1: Yeah, for on Monday, it's a month to go to the 2026 World Cup. But I am paying attention tonight. Log leaders Stormers hoping to solidify their position at least in the top two of the URC. We want home semis and hopefully we want home finals.
9: Yeah, absolutely, Lester. And the Log Leading Stormers have two more regular season games left in the URC. And the first of those is tonight against Ulster in Belfast. The Cape side has struggled with artificial surface at Ravenhill Stadium in the past, but Director of Rugby John Dobson admitted he's not a fan of the synthetic pitch, but thinks their previous experience playing on it will be beneficial tonight.
11: Look, I think that winning and how we want to play and the way experience, in fact, absolutely does stand us in good stead. And I don't think I've seen the team this aligned as to how we want to play this week. It is the 4G is different. Personally, and it's not based on science, I reckon the sooner they disappear from rugby, the better. The 4G, as much as you get a faster game and you get the ball hopping or rolling or bouncing differently, pretty much sure it suits how we want to play in the Northern Hemisphere as well.
9: Kickoff is at 8:45. The Bulls host Zebre tomorrow at 1:45. The Sharks are at home against Benetton at 4 p.m. And at 6 p.m., the Lions are away against defending champions Leinster. Aston Villa booked their place in the Europa League final with a clinical 4-0 win against Nottingham Forest. The Villains overturned a 1-0 deficit after their first leg with a commanding performance that sees them through to their first European final in 44 years. They'll get the chance to end their 30-year trophy drought when they play German side Freiburg on the 20th of this month. Real Madrid have opened up disciplinary proceedings against Federico Valverde and teammate Aurelien Tchouameni over a training ground incident yesterday. The pair were reported to have fought at the end of a training session. That was following a previous altercation the day before. Valverde suffered a head injury that will rule him out of most of Real's remaining games this season. And on social media, Valverde denied that there was a physical fight and says he accidentally hit a table, causing a small cut on his forehead. And lastly, the International Olympic Committee has lifted its restrictions on athletes from Belarus. The country's flag will now be flown at international competitions, but there remains a ban on athletes from Russia. They will continue competing under a neutral flag. Both countries were banned from competing in the wake of the Russian invasion of Ukraine in February 2022. Mawande Mateza, Eyewitness News Sport.
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1: That's in 18 minutes time. Clarence Ford and Views and News. Good morning, Clarence. What's coming up on the show?
13: Good morning, Lester. We are going to be discussing a super El Nino that is unfolding in the Pacific. And that's going to have very significant weather impact. All over the world, for the later part of our winter season. That's going to unfold. Super El Nino. We'll also talk about, the Naked Scientist comes in at 9:30. Your questions for the Naked Scientist, Dr. Chris Smith. You can send them now if you want. The Mayor, Jordan Hill Lewis, a right of reply we're offering to the City of Cape Town. Of course, we had Sandra Dixon with us, and she was pretty scathing about the recent court ruling. And we'll hear what Jordan Hill Lewis's response to her claims are. That conversation at 10:30. It's going to be interesting. Views and news till 12.
1: 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Last week, the Good Party did say it was considering pursuing legal action to force the city to repay money to residents following that Western Cape High Court ruling that declared certain municipal tariffs unlawful. It's possibly a question that Clarence could pose to Sandra at 17 minutes to 9.
25: Cape Talk.
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1: On questions around whether driver's license should be a requirement when applying for a job, message here says there's no guarantee that driving will get you to work on time. A few crashes and one can be delayed for hours. That is even if you're driving your own vehicle. That listener email saying that the child had applied for a job was told they're the strongest candidate, but because they don't have a driver's license, could they get it in a month's time? Because that's how much they could hold their job for. So it seems unlikely. And the question is, should applicants be disadvantaged by that? Is a voice note.
16: Hey, morning, Lester. I'm going to be a contrarian. I wholeheartedly agree that needing a driver's license for a job is nonsense in this day and age. However, do we not think that having a driver's license should be considered a life skill? You know, you think about swimming. We always say you must learn how to swim, but how often are you in a position where you're needing to swim every day versus you needing to be around a vehicle or using a vehicle, or taking the bus, or aware of how, you know, cars operate, or needing to use a car? Just an interesting thought experiment. Anyway, Dylan from Rosebank.
1: Thanks, Dylan. In the context of this job, it is apparently a desk job at an analytics company. If you are in an industry where you generally have to move around, like, say, for example, you're a reporter for EWN, and you need to get somewhere quickly, and there are vehicles at your disposal, I think that would then require some form of driver's license. But if you are office bound, but also if we're wanting to make our office spaces more inclusive to people who live with disabilities as well, then I don't think it should be a requirement. If your job can be done at home, you don't need to travel anywhere via the power of the internet. But I'd like your thoughts. 021-446-0567. Drop me a WhatsApp. 072-567-1567.
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1: Is it Isaac in Claremont? You want to talk about a hit and run yesterday? You're in the Claremont area. Good morning. Who was involved in the hit and run?
17: Good morning. Yes, we live in Linfrey, and I was walking my dog, and the first thing I noticed was a Cybertruck from America parked on the side of the street. And then I realized that the driver of the Cybertruck was knocked by a taxi. So the Cybertruck getting the full South African experience in supposedly the quiet suburbs of Linfrey. Yeah, quite shocking news. It's quite jarring to see like a dishwasher on wheels parked on the side of the road and then realizing he fell victim to unfortunate crime.
1: Wait, Cybertrucks aren't officially, I don't think they're sold in South Africa. They may be, could be import one, but do you know who the owners are?
17: It sounds like the owner was a Norwegian person, and he's doing a Guinness World Record to prove how far electric vehicles can go around the globe. So, yeah, unfortunately, a bit of bad press for us. But, the Cybertruck was unscathed. That's all I could really tell.
1: Does it prove the marketing that nothing can dent a Cybertruck?
17: I suppose so. I mean, okay. But drivers aren't that indestructible. So,
1: okay.
17: Unfortunately, our municipal leaders need to watch out and reduce the amount of taxis on the suburban roads. Mm.
1: It's like, really appreciate the call. Shana, you also want to talk about hit and runs?
18: Yes, I'm actually want to talk about the same incident.
1: Is
18: because
1: it?
18: I actually came on. And I looked at it, admiring it, and then this guy, the driver, he just walked as from the back of the truck, and then this taxi just came past, and what an experience! My daughter and myself were so caught and really in shock because we literally saw how this poor man was hit up in the air and dropped about 500 or 600 meters in the road.
1: So
18: I stopped. I never stop at any accident scene.
1: So you're telling me that the driver was in fact hit by the taxi?
18: Yes, by the taxi. And just as I stopped, thankfully a police car came and I stopped. I said this guy was just involved with the hit, and they said, but they were actually chasing the tractor. The taxi. And the taxi was trying to get away from the police. So two of the police officers then got out, and then the rest went to go try and get the taxi. But
1: And do we know, what was the condition of the driver? I think we should maybe try, if we try and get hold of him, if he's part of some sort of organized visit here to Cape Town, we maybe try and get hold of him. I hear a lot about the rat runs in the Wetton, in the Lansdowne area. That race course, Rose, have been chaos over the last while. Just what's your experience?
18: Well, I travel it daily in the morning. I travel on the plans, at different routes that I take. But the worst nightmares is the intersection at Wetton and Plantation Road, where taxis and now buses just think that the road belongs to them. There used to be law enforcement and police officers on duty in the morning, but somehow when the rainy weather started, they also stopped being on duty because they used to control the traffic. But now 2 to 3 lanes are being formed. No one can turn left or right. Mm. Everybody must just stand, and the taxis just think that the road belongs to them. And now, unfortunately, some cars also join in between the taxis.
1: Is this as a result of the My City construction there?
18: Yes, yes. Mm. Sadly, yes. And I mean, for these many times that I miss accidents very close. But it's just God's hand and protection also of us, because we pray daily that God must just protect us.
1: Mm.
18: But I mean, something needs to be done. There needs to be more visibility of police and traffic control.
1: Mm. Shana, really appreciate the call. Also, Isaac, for letting us know. A messenger says, hi, Lester. I stay in that area where the hit and run occurred, and it's due to the My City construction and the poor planning, in my opinion. If you live in the Wetton Lansdowne area, if you've been affected by the My City construction, which now has turned many of the side roads into a rat run, Isaac and Shana are saying that they saw this driver of a Cybertruck. Firstly, that's unusual. We don't have Cybertrucks in South Africa. Apparently part of an organized project or campaign, seeing the driver of that vehicle being hit by a taxi trying to get away. We don't know if there has been any arrests there, but if you live in that area, 021-446-0567. It's 9 minutes to 9 o'clock. And this Eyewitness Traffic, it's brought to you by OUTsurance in partnership with Cape Talk.
25: 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Won't you give a little love?
1: I told you. I started this morning by calling you Zayn Adam. Mm. You didn't mind. You took it with much grace. Thank you. Thank you, Zayn Johnson.
0: Thanks very much, Lester. It's gonna happen, but I mean, he's a legend and he did some great work. So we do appreciate the fact that he's left us a wonderful legacy. At Canterbury Street, there's an accident in Balville, then Barnet and Canterbury Street. Be careful out there. Verder Street and Fairtree Street in Balville, another accident there. And then also Baden Powell Drive and the Film Studio. If you're battling along Malibongwe Drive over the N7, it's due to an accident, a car involved in that accident scene there. And then Golden Arrow bus services are still running late this morning due to a temporary systems issue in the area. At Westport Drive and 10th Avenue in Mitchell's Plain, there's traffic lights that are down. And also at Connaughtwood and Balvenie Avenue out in Craven Beat, there is the traffic lights that are faulty. I'll be back again at 9 o'clock.

0: 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And without insurance, you always get something out. 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
0: Glenn, I see you with your social experiment, but let me go to Tyrone first. Talk to me about the My City construction and what's been happening there.
3: Morning, Lester. So I stay out in Harfield Village, kind of close to Livingston High School. And look, obviously, there's lots of construction. I think long-term benefits are going to be there. But I think the planning, in my opinion, could have been better. So, for example, if you think about it, it's all the way from Lansdowne, all the way up to, you know, spanning multiple kilometers. But I don't understand why, you know, they just didn't do it in phases. So, for example, maybe the section in Lansdowne, finish that, you know, disrupts that area, but then move on. And if I think back, probably even before COVID or maybe during COVID, I mean, that's how long it's been disrupted on the Lansdowne side. And on the Claremont side, we're going into our second year already, and there's already additional delays. And it comes back to your hit and run story. So obviously the taxis then move through other areas because they need to move people as well. You know, everybody doesn't have a car. So that's just my comment on the topic.
0: And you use this route daily? Or have you tried to avoid? How much earlier do you need to leave Loam since before construction started?
3: Well, I actually leave home 40 minutes later. So I kind of try to avoid the mess because the intersections are blocked. Like I said, everybody's route is changing. So no longer, you know, just Molnar or Belvedere. Now you go through the side roads to try and gain a few minutes. And it was just becoming quite chaotic. Mm.
0: Tyron in Claremont, really appreciate the call. Also in Claremont, plenty of Claremont calls. Glenn, but you want to talk about your social experiment with the post office?
4: Hi there. Yes, good morning. So my wife works for an NGO company, and they send out letters still by post. Yeah. And I asked her, do they ever arrive at the people that they post them to? And she says, yeah, eventually. So I thought I'll do a little experiment. I asked her for a stamp, and I posted a letter to myself.
0: Uh-huh.
4: The post box is one of those red square boxes outside a school in Herschel Road, Claremont. And it took, from the day that I posted it, which is about 30 meters from my home, just under 7 weeks to arrive 30 meters away from that post box into my post box.
0: 7 weeks?
4: Yeah, wow. 7 weeks, and it's about a four-minute walk from my house to the post box.
0: What does it tell you about the South African Postal Service?
4: Yeah, and then I was just wondering, you know, when people send letters and Christmas cards and birthday cards, how long one has to take into consideration before they post it in order to arrive on time.
0: 49 days to travel what is essentially 30 meters. Glenn, really appreciate
4: that. Yeah.
0: Maybe we should do our own social experiment, Bruce and Grant. Messenger says, my brother sent himself a card from Robben Island, and it took a long time. I think he eventually had to inform them that there was mail inside the red post box. Took a good few months later. No one on the island had realized there was post deposited in that post box. 021-446-0567. Drop me a WhatsApp. 072-567-1567.
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0: Couple of messages that I'd like to read. In fact, there's a voice note from Eben.
5: Lester, speaking of taxis, I travel from Bloburg into town every day. Otto du Plessis, the one thing I've noticed over the last couple of weeks or months actually is just the increase of taxis driving in the bus lane. And I've taken pictures of it, I've taken videos of it, I've phoned in to City of Cape Town, I've sent it to the relevant people, but they're still doing it. And I'm just trying to figure out, is this the norm now? Are we just going to see more and more of them doing it? Like on Kuiberg Road, every single day they do it and you never see a cop there. Is this the norm now? Is this what we've got?
0: I've seen also regularly, if I leave soon enough, if I'm actually have to leave immediately after the show, and I've often seen a blue light brigade

0: some minister who lives up the west coast, up the western seaboard, and their detail using the My City. We've informed the city, asked, is this allowed? And they say that they would do their checks, and maybe we haven't gone back to us, Bruce, so maybe let's maybe do a check. I believe we have time for one last voice note.
1: Leicester, morning. This is one of the things that I can't stand about employers in today's day and age, is that the employees need to consistently have all these requirements and give to the employers, right? Of course, they give of their time and they get remunerated for that, but in my view, not having a driver's license should actually be a benefit to the person applying for the job. The employer, potential employer, should look at that and go, oh my word, what an opportunity to be able to empower somebody and help them potentially through work and through being remunerated and through guiding. You know, perhaps it's something we can look at in 2-3 years' time to help them get their driver's license. And I wish more employers could change their mindsets in going, okay, not what the, you know, it's not all about what the employee can do for us, but what can we do for the employees as well? How can we empower them? And this is just the perfect example of for an opportunity for an employer to be able to empower an employee. It just makes so much sense. Thanks, Bruce Musenberg.
0: Thanks, Bruce in Musenberg, and that's a great way to end the show and end our week. Clarence Ford with Views and News is up next time, back on Monday. It's going to be fine over Saturday, but that cold front coming in on Sunday. So batten down the hatches, and I'll see you next week. Bye-bye.
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4: Good morning, I'm Aurélie Kalinga. The Constitutional Court will finally hand down a landmark judgment in the Phalaphala farm burglary scandal. The matter was brought to court by the EFF, arguing that Parliament acted irrationally by not adopting a report which found President Cyril Ramaphosa may have violated his oath of office regarding his response to the theft of $580,000 that was kept at his farm. The question before the Apex Court is whether Parliament failed in its constitutional duty to hold Ramaphosa accountable by not adopting the report. Tabiso Goba reports.
5: The Constitutional Court in Bramfontein, Johannesburg, is expected to be a hub of activity today as it hands down a ruling on a matter it heard on the 24th of November 2024. At the heart of the matter is the Section 89 panel report, which was presented before Parliament in December 2022. The report found that President Cyril Ramaphosa may have committed a number of constitutional violations following the robbery at his Phalaphala game farm. However, the report was not adopted by Parliament. At the time, the ANC had a majority in the country's highest legislative house and used it to reject the adoption of the reports. This didn't go down well with opposition parties, who took the matter to court, saying Parliament abdicated its constitutional duty to hold the executive to account. Tabiso Goba, Eyewitness News.
4: One of the four people being monitored in the Western Cape for possible exposure to Hunter virus is showing mild symptoms, including fever and a sore throat. The health department confirmed the four suspected cases. It says the group was on a flight from St. Helena Island, where the virus may have been present. Department spokesperson Foster Mohale says they're advising other international travelers on the same flight to come forward for screening.
6: With the help of the airline, which is the Air Link, so that flight carried about 82 people plus 6 crew members on board. So far, we managed to reach about more than 50 of them in order to alert them to say, please, if you experience signs and symptoms similar to Hunter virus, just go to your nearest healthcare provider.
4: He says the department is prepared to respond to a potential outbreak, although it maintains the World Health Organization's position that the likelihood of person-to-person transmission is low.
6: We are 100% ready. We learned the good lessons during our response to COVID-19 and post-COVID-19. One of those mpox, which was previously known as monkeypox.
4: In the growing number of accusations facing Social Development Minister Sisisi Tolashe, a forensic investigation into the appointment of the former Director General says she was uncooperative in assisting the probe. This despite Tolashe's ordering the investigation after it emerged Peter Nichipale signed a five-year contract when Cabinet only approved his appointment for a year. The investigation says Tolashe failed to answer several questions about whether she discussed the discrepancies with him before she instituted disciplinary action. Lindsay Dentlinger reports.
7: Last year, Minister Sisisi Tolashe told Parliament it was merely a clerical error when the former Director General was issued with and signed a five-year contract and pinned the blame on the Department of Public Administration. A forensic investigation has found that this potentially opened the door for both parties to intentionally cause an irregularity in the appointment. On Wednesday, Tolashe changed tack and told Parliament's Portfolio Committee her digital signature was used without her knowledge.
8: Preliminary report gave me an indication that my signature was an electronic one, which then wanted me to further investigate on how did it happen that my signature was attached into that.
7: However, the forensic investigation has found Tolashe's version to be an unlikely explanation because she publicly acknowledged filling the post. With the report only being sent to the committee after Wednesday's meeting, Chairperson Bridget Masango says she's taking advice on how to proceed. Lindsay Dentlinger, Eyewitness News, Parliament.
4: And at least five people have died in a fire at a concert in southeastern Mexico. Authorities say the blaze in the city of Villa Hermosa erupted during yesterday's show. About 135,000 people attended that concert. Footage shows how they were screaming and fleeing the grounds in panic. The cause of the fire is unknown. Gold is trading at $4,690.27 an ounce. The rand at 16.40 to the dollar, 22.29 to the pound, 19.27 to the euro. Brent crude oil is at $109.87 a barrel.
9: Happening in traffic this morning, clearing the accidents at Barnard Street and Canterbury Street in Belleville, at Verde Street and Fair Trees Road out in Durbanville. Also another crash at Baden-Powell Drive and Film City Boulevard. Traffic signals faulty this morning is out in the Balvini area and Cravenbury at Connaught Road and Balvini Avenue, and then in Mitchell's Plain at Westport Drive and 10th Avenue.
4: Cape Town's partly cloudy with a light to moderate southerly to southeasterly, reaching a high of 20 degrees. The top story in EWN this hour, the Constitutional Court will finally hand down a landmark judgment in the Palapala farm burglary scandal.
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11: Good morning. It is 7 minutes past 9 o'clock, and yes, it is Friday. And I hope you got a wonderful weekend planned. Maybe you're going to have to take your boat with if you got that kind of weekend planned. Come Sunday and Monday, a whole lot of rain in excess of 100 millimeters, according to the forecast that I've seen. But more about that a little later on. And I see Sue has greeted us really early in the morning. Thank you, Sue. At 4 minutes past nine, she sent the following message to the Views and News team. She says, David Attenborough's 100th birthday today. I met him when he came out here several years ago and gave a lecture on birds, which we attended. A most charming gentleman. What an amazing gentleman. Sir David Attenborough, legendary broadcaster, naturalist, and he spent over 70 years teaching the world to love and protect the beauty of the natural world. Certainly impacted my life, and I would imagine so very many others. Thank you for reminding us about a great broadcaster. Now it's Views and News. My name is Clarence. It's 7 minutes past nine. Let's talk.
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11: We've got the Naked Scientist coming our way at about 9:30, a regular appointment, and a big appointment as well. We learn things. We learn things from other people's questions, and other people learn things from our questions. And maybe just if there's a question that you want answered today, one that keeps you awake at night. You know what's kept me awake at night? What is time? And I I used AI to understand time a little better. I guess I'm in that season of reconciling time. It comes with age, does it not? And it was interesting from all my sources. Every little moment spent trying to get to the bottom of this thing called time, there wasn't an answer. There isn't an answer. The scientists can't give us an answer. So I'm going to put that. I'm going to put that to the naked scientists. What is time? Let me understand this thing. Time that governs our lives. So all-encompassingly, nearly. So the Naked Scientist at 9:30. Keep your questions coming through via WhatsApp. And you can call, of course. We'll prioritize your call a little later on. We will talk about Larry. We're going to introduce you to Larry. We're going to seek to home a hound. And we are also going to get a right of reply from the City of Cape Town's Executive Mayor, Jordan Neil Lewis. We had Sandra Dixon from Stop Cocked with us last week. And I think she was pretty hard on the City of Cape Town, that in the wake of a full bench on the High Court finding that some of the tariff structures in our new City of Cape Town rates statements and invoices are illegal and unlawful. So we'll hear what the mayor's got to say, and that conversation is planned for just after 10:30. You would want to listening to that conversation, maybe even participate in that conversation. Just some of the things that we've got planned for you on Views and News till 12.
3: This is Cape Talk. Cape Talk.
11: Yeah, the other thing that I was mulling over yesterday, in fact, so I do some events in nature, and I do it in summertime. So I'm always kind of watching climate, and of course, close to the time, I monitor weather because it can have pretty serious impacts on events that you do in the outdoors. And I was just checking out what next summer looks like, and specific dates around the jazz festivals that I have planned, which is a normal thing, just getting a sense of what kind of insurance I may or may not need to think about. How do I mitigate some of the challenges that could be in my future? I was doing that last night, and I came across very, very interesting information. And I don't understand. I can't understand why they're quiet about it. So they're talking about a super El Nino, essentially. And it's a very significant super El Nino. It's a code red intensity. So we're talking about the NOAA, which is the equivalent of SAWS, South African Weather Service, essentially, in America. And they are, or climate models from the US, Europe, and Australia are now aligning on a high impact trajectory. Data suggests this could be the strongest El Nino in over 140 years, potentially rivaling or even surpassing the legendary Godzilla El Nino of 2015 and the record-breaking event of 1877. That's quite huge. And of course, I want to go look what happened in 1877 and in 2015. But they're talking about the double whammy, the event not happening in a vacuum because global baseline temperatures are already at record highs. And they say this is going to start unfolding literally in the next couple of months, and it's going to unfold very kind of quickly, bringing with it different kind of challenges to different parts of the world. We are going to be drier. Other places are going to be wetter. And in other places like Southeast Asia and the Middle East, it's going to be super hot. Super hot to the extent that it's going to be very difficult for human beings to deal. So that is interesting, very, very interesting indeed. And El Nino impact basically the warming of the Pacific Ocean, and that's going to come to bear hectically. Warmer days, that's what they're forecasting. And more evaporation because we'll have our summer essentially is going to start a lot earlier. And with that comes evaporation and inevitably pressure on our water resources come winter 2027. So it's not as if we need a Noah to build an ark right now, but maybe all of us need to find a couple of balloons and blow it up. Really kind of strong balloons, blow it up so we can put it onto our dams, Tierwaters Kloof and all the other dams, and prevent the evaporation that occurs. So an early pretty hot summer is what they're projecting at this particular moment in time. And I was fascinated by that. I was also fascinated by something else that I encountered. And it was like music to my ears. It's not a song that I want to play. It's a speech made by John F. Kennedy on June the 10th in 1963, where he talks to everything that I would like the world and people in the world to experience. Take a listen to this speech. I've not heard an American president speak like this ever.
10: What kind of a peace do I mean, and what kind of a peace do we seek? Not a Pax Americana, enforced on the world by American weapons of war. Not the peace of the grave, or the security of the slave. I am talking about genuine peace, the kind of peace that makes life on earth worth living, the kind that enables men and nations to grow and to hope and build a better life for their children. Not merely peace for Americans, but peace for all men and women. Not merely peace in our time, but peace in all time. I speak of peace because of the new face of war. Total war makes no sense in an age where great powers can maintain large and relatively invulnerable nuclear forces and refuse to surrender without resort to those forces. It makes no sense in an age where a single nuclear weapon contains almost 10 times the explosive force delivered by all the Allied air forces in the Second World War. It makes no sense in an age when the deadly poisons produced by a nuclear exchange would be carried by wind and water and soil and seed to the far corners of the globe and to generations yet unborn.
11: Yeah, that was a really, really, I think, profound speech. Atypical of American presidents. So that speech was made at the commencement address at the American University on June 10, 1963. And it's widely considered one of his most profound and dovish orations, often referred to as the strategy of peace. Of course, a radical departure there from the Cold War rhetoric that would have been commonplace at the time. It was delivered less than a year after the Cuban Missile Crisis. And he used the platform he called essentially for a re-examination of the Cold War and to advocate for peace that was not merely a Pax Americana, that was not just there in the Americas. What kind of peace do I mean? What kind of peace do we seek? Not a Pax Americana enforced on the world by American weapons of war. Not the peace of the grave or the security of the slave. I'm talking about genuine peace, the kind of peace that makes life on earth worth living, the kind that enables men and nations to grow and to hope to build a better life for their children. Not merely peace for Americans, but peace for all men and women. Not merely peace in our time, but peace for all time. I think it was absolutely amazing. And people suggest, of course, that's the reason why he was killed, because that's what he was going to work towards. Interesting that I would encounter that. And again, serendipitously, it just came upon me. And I thought, I'm not going to play a little snippet of a song because that was like music to my ears.
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11: Welcome back. It's nearly 20 past nine. We have such an incredible resource that is there listening to us and contributing to our understanding of weather patterns regularly with John Matham. Are we talking about Dr. Peter Johnson? He was listening in to what I discovered about a super El Nino. And I was suggesting maybe that we're not just looking at a warm summer. We're looking at a lot more than just that. Dr. Peter Johnson on the line. Welcome. It's great to have you with us. Are you there, Dr. Johnston?
25: Yeah, I'm here. Can you hear me? Hello?
11: Yes, I can. Great. So you are able to put my little discovery about what they, I think, termed a super El Nino into perspective. I did get the sense that different parts of the world are going to be impacted differently, and this is not just any El Nino from what I discovered last night.
25: Yes, so Clarence, so El Nino is a pattern, it's a cycle, it's really measured by the combination of pressure and temperature in the Eastern Pacific Ocean, which is right on the other side of the globe to us. But because this is a massive system of ocean or part of ocean and massive system of heat exchange, it does have impacts all over the world. And it's one of the biggest impacts that we can measure on a sort of a multi-year basis. So it's not a long-term thing. It's a fairly short-term thing. And we track this. And we've seen recently we've had a La Nina, which is a cooling of those oceans, and which generally brings to the summer rainfall region of Southern Africa, right from sort of the Eastern Cape right up to almost tropical Africa, we've seen increases in rainfall. So it's been wetter summers. Now, we track the El Nino and we measure these temperatures, and what we're seeing now is that we are likely to head into an El Nino situation where the Pacific Ocean is much warmer. Now, this does two things. First of all, it makes the temperature of the globe warmer, so we can expect a sort of global warming signal to be higher as we approach the Northern Hemisphere summer or our winter, because that's generally when the planet is the warmest, and then into our summer rainfall region where, generally speaking, it doesn't always happen, but there's a much higher likelihood of dry conditions in the summer rainfall region. So there is a caution going out. We issued a press statement about 2 weeks ago, mostly addressed to farmers and water resource managers to say, look, we're not going to create an alarm here, but we are saying that the coming summer rainfall season is likely to be drier than normal. So that's the message for South Africa. Often people will say, well, what about the Western Cape? And a lot of research has been done. We just cannot find a definitive link to El Nino. There are other patterns in the other oceans which have impacts on our rainfall, but very, very unclear. Those patterns, in fact, said we might have a drier winter this year, and so far it's been wetter. So we don't put much faith in that. But as far as El Nino is concerned, there's very little impact on the Western Cape. But the global temperatures and the summers are likely to be warmer all over the world.
11: My last question, I've got to go to another interview, but some of the data suggests that this could be the strongest El Niño, in over 140 years. And they're talking record-breaking event of 1877 that it's going to rival. Is there any strength to that rumor?
25: Yes, there is. So, you know, the models are projecting this, and we must also understand that this El Niño is on the back of a general global warming trend. So temperatures are likely to be higher. And, of course, when you get to extreme temperatures over 40, 42 degrees, and these are very likely to happen, the impacts are so much higher. So it is something that we can warn about. We can't guarantee it, but it's better to issue a warning rather than to say nothing and then we're not prepared for it.
11: But, weather's an exact science when it comes to weatherman Pete. Thank you for coming through and clarifying some of those issues, Dr. Peter Johnson. It is appreciated. At 9:23, we'll cross to Rashad Adams, a reporter at Dipapir. It's your community news where we get a sense of what communities are talking about in Cape Town. And vandag praat ons oor Elixir Ontwikkelingsontwrig. Plus, families, welcome, Rashad. Always great to have you with us.
0: Morning, Clarence.
11: Waar is hierdie Elixir Ontwikkelings wat plus families ontwrig?
0: Well, the Women on Farms project called it the Golden Triangle, and they are saying that they are seeing an increase in land or farmland being rezoned and developed into commercial and residential developments. And these are towns like Paul, Stellenbosch, and Franschhoek.
11: I get you. I see a lot of developments over there, and at least those farmers are then not exposed to the vagaries of weather and crop failure when they have developments on their farms.
0: Look, the big issue here is Women on Farms are saying, and the highlight of the whole story, the focus of it, is their request to the Department of Rural Development and Land Reform, as well as the Department of Agriculture, for a moratorium to be placed on such applicants or applications where land or farmland is rezoned into or for commercial purposes because of the socioeconomic impact that it has on families. This is a stark and sad reality facing several farming communities in the Cape Winelands, in the towns that I've alluded to now, your Franschhoek, your Paarl, your Stellenbosch areas. In some instances, we do see that there's a heart from some farm owners where they provide these workers or previous former workers with some sort of alternative accommodation. But in the extreme cases, these people are left to their own devices. They have to be placed in informal settlements, make use of emergency municipal housing. And that is what Women on Farms are highlighting here. Farm workers' lives are being disrupted for commercial purposes.
11: I get you. I also know that there are wonderful examples of farms and farm owners who have incredible relationships with their workers in that very same area. And maybe it stands in stark contrast to others. We're talking about Storms Delta, which has been a benchmark of really empowering farm workers, has it not? And it's been hugely profitable as well.
0: Yeah, there are some success and beautiful stories. But I think that's the whole focus of projects like Women on Farms, organizations like Women on Farms. They focus on the women and the farm dwellers that do not necessarily have a voice, that do not necessarily have farm owners that offer the same leniency, that offer the same compassion towards their relationship between farm worker and farm owner. And we find a lot of these cases in Drakenstein, specifically. Carmen Lowe, who is one of the conveners of Women on Farms, specifically stated that Drakenstein, which includes towns like Wellington, Paarl, Simondium, is the municipality with the highest farm eviction statistics in the country. So that definitely paints a daunting picture that in a general sense, there is farm evictions taking place.
11: Yeah, and I think, the consumer can support to a great extent those farms that incorporate, you know, the farm workers into a really kind of mutually beneficial relationship. I've just been looking at Somes Delta, and I see that the estate has faced significant financial and legal challenges in recent years, entering business rescue as well. But its name remains synonymous with progressive or ethical farming. And I think as consumers, we need to exercise our money power in the direction of especially ethical farming. I know there's Boschendal as well, which is a great example of working in collaboration with farm workers out on that side. So let's take a close look at those farmers that are really doing wonderful stuff to empower communities. Mm. And let's support them to the hilt. That's what I say. Where can we learn more about your story?
0: So it's in today's Die Papier newspaper. Of course, we are a national newspaper, so you would find it in every province of the country, at stores like your normal Checkers, exclusive books, BP garages, where you'd find a Pick n Pay Express. Where you would traditionally find Afrikaans media is where you'd find Die Papier. We also have a very active website, diepapier.co.za.
11: Yeah, let's go and do that. And it's a brand new papier in print. And is it growing? We're talking about the first couple of weeks, though.
0: Yeah, we are today celebrating our 10th publication. Remember, we are weekly. So this is our 10th edition today.
11: Nearly 3 months old and circulation increasing.
0: Fantastic. That's what
11: you
0: wanted to
11: see. Thank you, Rasat Adams. You can read all about it. Lykse ontwikkelings ontwrig plaas families in today's papier. Bringing the time now to 9:30 exactly. Standing by with Eyewitness News headlines. Here's Orle Kalinga.
4: Thanks, Clarence. Good morning. EFF supporters are expected to picket outside the Constitutional Court this morning. That's where judgment in the Phalaphala matter will finally be handed down. The picket was initially scheduled to begin at 7 this morning, but supporters have yet to arrive. In the meantime, a stage has been set, but no buses transporting supporters has arrived. Eight people have died in a bus crash near Witvlag in Limpopo. The bus with 61 passengers on board was traveling from Malawi to Gauteng last night when it experienced a mechanical failure. Limpopo Transport Department spokesperson Mashuru Mabata says the N1 has been severely affected.
1: If you are from Messina to Makado, use the Willisport Road. Turn left onto the 523 Injerele Road. Continue via Silom and rejoin the N1 at Witvlag towards Makado.
4: And a new witness is expected to take the stand at the Madlanga Commission today to continue testifying about the 2021 theft of more than 500 kilograms of drugs at the Hawks offices in Port Shepstone. The witness has requested to testify in camera due to the sensitivity of his statement. These and other stories at 10 or as it happens.
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4: In the traffic, there are accidents at Barnard Street and Canterbury Street in Belleville, at Baden-Powell Drive in Film City Boulevard, and on Malibongwe Bridge over the N7 in the direction of Tableview. That's causing major backups in both directions. Aurelie Kalinga, EWN Traffic.
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11: Welcome back. It is 9:32, and that big appointment right now with the Naked Scientist, Dr. Chris Smith, joining us from the UK, a consultant virologist at Addenbrooke's Hospital in Cambridge. Dr. Chris Smith, also, of course, known as the Naked Scientist. Welcome, Chris. Great to have you with us.
6: Clarence, been thinking of you a lot this week because, of course, South Africa finds itself at the heart of an international health situation with the business with hantavirus, which is dominating headlines. So maybe we could begin there.
11: I think so. And I think we are, you know, with COVID a recent past. We now have 4 infections. That's in the news today. And I was feeling the trepidation. I was getting a bit of that post-traumatic stress just hearing that there are 4 infections in Cape Town.
6: Mm. Well, it's sort of having, I think, repercussions and giving people those sort of twinges of what happened during the pandemic 6 years ago, because of course that began with, or right at the beginning of that, were lots of people stuck aboard a boat. You remember the Diamond Princess?
11: Yeah.
6: I think that was over in the Far East, though. Lots of people couldn't get off because no one knew how to handle cases of COVID. And so this kind of had some echoes of that. A little bit different. We're dealing with a very different virus, a different entity that's very different in its infectivity and its ability to spread. But it's nevertheless interesting in the respect that it points to and reminds us that emerging infections, which this is an example of that, of just that, are becoming more common because all the factors that make new infections emerge are amplifying, not retreating. And so we're probably going to see more of this kind of thing going forward into the future. But let's hope this present outbreak is just that, a small outbreak that subsequently now comes under control and we don't see any more repercussions.
11: Yeah. If the origins are South America, what are the chances of there being maybe more significant infections there?
6: Well, hantaviruses are all over the world. They're in many, many countries.
11: Except Africa,
6: and there's
11: apparently
6: a family of them. You find them in many, many places because they're actually carried by wild animals. This is a zoonotic infection. It's not a human infection. And it's only occasionally that it jumps into us as an incidental so-called dead-end host. And that's why actually they have such high fatality rates, because these viruses are completely foreign and unadapted to us and we're unadapted to them. So we're not good bedfellows and you tend to get very dramatic consequences. It's a bit like rabies, which will live happily in a bat, but will kill a human very, very quickly. It's very similar. It's that difference between one animal species and its adapted virus and us. The origin is almost certainly South America. We know based on incubation periods and so on, it has to have come from Argentina. And this is also backed up by genetic evidence, because very promptly now you can read the genetic codes of infecting entities. When someone presents with an infection, known or unknown, you read the genetic code of that infection entity and you compare it to a database of what we've already documented from around the world. And that enables you to pinpoint pretty precisely what the cause of the infection is and therefore where it's likely to come from. Many of these infections have restricted geographical ranges. This is no exception. So it points to an Argentinian origin and one specific lineage of this group of hantaviruses called the Andes or Andean strain. And that is currently circulating in Argentina. So therefore, the most likely scenario is that somebody, before they boarded the boat in Argentina, which left on the 1st of April, encountered the virus in the environment. They must have done that because it's carried by wild animals, rats and mice. It's not carried by humans. So they must have brought it aboard, or there were mice and rats on the boat already that gave it to them on the boat. Now, the company have denied that. They say they don't have a rodent problem on the boat. But I haven't seen any evidence either to support or refute that hypothesis. But it's absolutely the case that it must have come from Argentina originally and then got into the people. The open question is it going person to person? These hantaviruses don't commonly do that, although there is some evidence that this particular hantavirus, the Andes hantavirus strain, might show limited human-to-human transmission potential, but it's very inefficient in doing so. We're talking about single numbers of percent of cases that can do that. So therefore, we are not. And the WHO in their press conference yesterday were emphatic, saying this is not an epidemic, this is not a pandemic, this is not COVID. I'm quoting Maria van Kerkhove there, who's their director of emerging infection. They were very eager to reassure people that we're not looking at what will become a massive outbreak across the world or anything like that. It's interesting nonetheless, and again reminds us that the threat from emerging infection hasn't gone away, because all the factors that drive new infections to emerge and to spread amongst humans are amplifying, largely because of human population, human movement, human migration, human conflict with nature.
11: And I think we needed a little bit of that assurance this morning. Thank you, Chris. Perfectly timed. I have been in my season of reconciling time, and I went down that rabbit hole. I know we can measure time to a billionth of a second. We've got atomic clocks that can keep accurate time for billions of years. But I believe we still don't actually know what it is. Is time a physical thing that exists, or is it just our way of, what, bookkeeping?
6: Well, we know that things happen over time, but we've invented a way of measuring it. But time exists whether we measure it or not. It's like that philosophical argument, if a tree falls over in a forest, does it make a sound if we're not there to hear it? Well, time ticks because we know that chemical reactions happen at a rate, but our way of measuring them, we call it the second, we define that actually in terms of a physical activity. It's how many times a cesium atom vibrates in a cesium clock, billions of times a second. That's our definition of the second. We used to define a second in terms of the length of a day, which was the rotation of a planet, and we worked it out on the basis of how long it took the Earth to go around the Sun. Now we do it with a physical property. But time definitely exists in that regard because the universe has been aging, and it was doing that for billions of years before we came along and then started measuring it. So we know that time and the arrow of time exists and exists independent of us measuring it. But the way we define it and choose to measure it, well, that's a human construct.
11: And time goes both forward and backwards.
6: Well, we certainly can time travel, but we haven't found how to go backwards yet. Stephen Hawking famously said, I don't think time travel can be possible because otherwise we would have been invaded by tourists from the future. And I'm inclined to agree with him. It's very, very difficult to wind time back. I don't think it would be possible to go backwards, but we can certainly time travel by going forwards, and we can change the rate at which light travels. We can change our perception of time and speed, and that's what relativity is all about. I mean, it's mind-bending stuff, and that was the insight of Einstein 100 years ago. We can certainly distort time, but we can't go backwards in time. You can go faster or slower forwards in time, but I think I'm inclined to agree with Stephen Hawking, inexpert as I am, that we're not going to see us going backwards in time anytime soon.
11: Okay, let's go to, is it Jason? Jason's got a question.
2: Hi, good morning, Clarence. This is Jason here from Buckenfeld. A quick question for the great doctor. How do trees know when it's autumn and spring? How do they know when to shed their or drop the leaves and when to start blooming again? Just curious.
6: Hi, Jason. Thank you. Cheers. Well, the answer is that they're very tuned into their environment. Now, of course, for some trees in some parts of the world, it isn't autumn and spring. If you live in the equator, then you have summertime all year round, pretty much. And so trees there behave quite differently. But trees are really tuned into their environment, and they know what time of day it is. They know what time of year it is. And in fact, plants can do really quite complicated mathematics because they do all their growing at nighttime. They grow using energy stored up during the daytime, and they grow at just the right rate so that they will run out of energy just as the sun is coming up, so that they can then begin to rebuild their energy stocks and not dent their growth. And that means they have to keep tabs on time. So they have a day clock, they have a body clock running in them, just like you and me do, but they also have an annual clock. And that annual clock is not set by daylight so much, but it can be set by day length, and it's also very temperature sensitive. So plants have processes which are responding to average daytime temperature. And when you have sustained higher average daytime temperature after a cold snap, the plant can interpret this as days are warming up and lengthening, therefore it must be spring. And when you have the reverse equation, which is days are shortening, lower average temperatures and some real cold nights, well, we must be going into winter then. So that's a cue, I can drop my leaves. And so plants use these cues from the environment to time what they do at different times of the year.
11: We have in Pal, not too far away, I think it's Pal's best kept secret, the arboretum there, subdivided, nearly 3 kilometres of land, subdivided into all the continents with trees from those continents then represented there. And they've certainly adapted to our conditions in the south. So they will lose their leaves in anticipation of winter. That's just fascinating, isn't it?
6: Yes, and the other thing is you can jet lag plants. And a friend of mine works on what we will do when we want to grow plants in space, because when we send plants into space, they won't have a 24-hour day. If you take them to Mars, for example, to grow food, if we colonize Mars, Well, how are we going to get around that one? So they're looking at the body clocks of plants in order to work out how to compensate for plants being jet-lagged just like we do, because they are so tuned into these timings. And yet you have to work out ways to make the plants capable of tolerating those sorts of conditions, either by adjusting the way their body clock works or making their conditions a bit artificial to make sure they don't realise they've moved from Earth to Mars.
11: Okay, some people are smelling a rat, and it is, of course, related to the hantavirus. The question is, please ask how viruses are isolated, as I hear they use symptoms to identify the hantavirus. And another related question, I'd like to know how it was contracted. Is it by eating a rat?
6: Right. Well, first of all, how do we identify cases? Well, we have what's called, in any kind of outbreak, a case definition. And in a case definition, you list down the main presenting features, which would be a fever, usually, flu-like symptoms, headache, muscle aches and pains, a cough. So a set of symptoms that we know usually define people with that particular condition. Then we take samples. And there are various samples you can collect from people. They'll be determined by what sort of infection you're dealing with. If it's a respiratory infection, you might want nose, throat swabs, perhaps some sputum from the chest. If it's a systemic infection, you probably want to anyway, but you'll want some blood. How are they tested? Well, in some cases, with certain infections, we grow the agent. If it's a bacterial infection, you can take those samples, sweep out an agar culture plate, and you grow the bacterium, and then you confirm that's what you've got. With some infections, we look in the blood for either the product of the infection, so-called antigens, which can be picked up by serology tests. We can also look at the body's reaction to those antigens by making antibodies. When a person's infected, they often mount an immune response quite promptly, and this will produce certain classes of antibody which we can detect, and that's a serological response again. You can also, especially more recently, look for the genetic material of various infecting entities, and this is a very fast, very agile diagnostic measure because it can pick out tiny amounts of the thing that's the cause of the infection. And because it uses the polymerase chain reaction and amplifies that message, you can pick things up very early from very tiny amounts of material. So this is one of the main kind of heavy lifting machinery now of doing diagnostics. We do these PCR-based tests. So usually all of and some combination of the things I've mentioned will be used in order to work out who's got something, what they've got, and also identify more specifically what that particular infection is. So in the case of the hantavirus, we're doing nose and throat swabs, and we've got a couple of people who are isolating in the UK at the moment, more expected to arrive home. They're isolating themselves at home and keeping an eye on their symptoms. So we're using both clinical reports of how they're doing, but also swabs from nose and throat and also some blood samples. And if they do develop symptoms, we might get some urine as well, because we know that these viruses make a beeline for the kidneys in some cases, and therefore virus components might be shed into the urine, which we can also detect using all of the above tests I mentioned.
11: And it is our appointment.
6: Oh, there was another question, wasn't there, about eating rats?
11: Yeah, right. How do they contract
6: the The route of and the other question about the route of transmission of hantavirus, the natural host are rodents, mice, or in the case of this Andy strain, the pygmy rat. Those animals carry the virus and they shed it in feces and urine, but it's also in saliva. So there are a range of ways you can contract it. One is by breathing in particles of virus which have been swept up in the air by air currents from dried urine or feces. The other is if there are body fluids like saliva there, or you get a bite from one of these animals, that could potentially and theoretically transmit it. But the most common way that's been documented with people acquiring hantavirus is breathing in particles from dried out urine or from feces that have contaminated an environment.
11: The Naked Scientist with us, Dr. Chris Smith. And if you have a question, drop it via WhatsApp 0725671567. And you can call on 021-446-0567. We'll prioritize your call. A voice note from Mark. Let's take a listen.
3: Good morning, Clarence. If you could ask your guest, I've got 13 wristwatches, of which I probably use 4 often. And the rest of them have all stopped. And they've all stopped at the exact same time, which is 9:15. I mean, I find that so weird. Is there an explanation for that?
11: Is that AM or PM? Dr. Chris.
6: I think someone's playing some tricks on him, don't you? The likelihood of a watch stopping and stopping at an identical time and all of them independently doing that, I think is too much of a coincidence. Because, I mean, even though a broken watch is still right twice a day, the likelihood of these other watches all breaking down or running down at exactly the same time seems a bit spooky to me. So I suspect that somebody's been in that watch drawer and they've twiddled that little knob on the side and set the hands all to

0: 9:15 and then said, gosh, this is spooky, isn't it? Too much of a coincidence otherwise.
1: That's why I asked, is it AM or PM? Because then we know, I know what Mark does at 9:15 PM, if you know what I mean. But let's go to another question. I was always curious as to why there are near no tides in the Mediterranean Sea and big tides in the Strait of Hormuz. Even though Hormuz is smaller than the Mediterranean, and they have a similar sized openings to a bigger sea. Interesting.
0: Okay, well, I suppose upstream, excuse the pun, of this question is, well, why do we have tides at all? And why do we have two tides a day? So let's address that first, because that helps to understand what is going on. The Earth has a large moon. We see it in the sky. And the Earth turns, taking 24 hours to do it, inside the orbit of the Moon, which takes 1 month to go around the Earth. So we're spinning inside the Moon's orbit, and because the Moon is really big, it's unusually big because it was made in a slightly unusual way, it pulls the Earth towards the Moon. The Earth doesn't move because it's much bigger than the Moon, but the water on the surface of the Moon, on the surface of the Earth, does move, and it therefore heaps up on the side of the Earth close to the Moon, and you get a bulge. You also get another bulge opposite that first bulge on the opposite side of the Earth, because that's farther away from the Moon and therefore isn't being pulled as hard as the rest of the water around the Earth's surface. So that's why you get two tides a day, because the Earth turns through the first bulge, which is the one closest to the Moon, and that's usually the higher of the two tides each day. And then when you get round the other side of the Earth, you pass through that second bulge. That's your second high tide. So in any 24-hour period, you get two high tides and two low tides. Now, because the Earth is turning through those bulges, it's not that the tide is moving round, it's that the planet is moving through the bulge. And this means that you're basically pushing water into all of these bits around the Earth. Wherever there's a landmass, the water is trying to flow over and around those landmasses in order to stay close to the Moon. And it gets funneled and pushed around and directed and builds up momentum as it goes. So when you've got places like, if you take the UK, you think about the map of England, and it's got that long bit that stretches out towards America, which is the West Country, and Wales, which is above it, you've got that the Bristol Channel and the River Severn between the two. And you get some of the highest tides in the world there, maybe 10, 15 metres, when you have an exceptional tide with a spring tide, for example. Why should that be so massive? Well, the tide has come across the Atlantic, uninterrupted, building up enormous momentum from America, and it then gets thrown up the Bristol Channel and funneled in, because it's being collected across a large area and pushed up that waterway, and you get this enormously high tide. The Mediterranean, on the other hand, has a relatively restricted inlet to the Med between the top of Africa and the south part of Europe, so it's hard for much water to get in there uninterrupted. And then the tidal effect in the Mediterranean itself, because it's a relatively small body of water just across the top of Africa, bottom of Europe, you don't have that same momentum being built up, so you don't get that huge tidal range in the Med like you would in the west coast of the UK, for example, where it's got the whole of the Atlantic to build up momentum uninterrupted and then be funneled up the side of our country. So that is why you get high tides in some places and less high tides in others. So where you've got areas where you can direct water, it can build up a lot of momentum and then flow through a narrow area, lots of water going through a narrow area, you build up a large body of water because a little goes a long way. When you've got not much water entering a relatively big area of the Mediterranean and then not much opportunity to build up more momentum and movement across that body of water, you get lower tides.
1: We got Jen on the line from Constantia. Welcome, Jen. Go ahead for the Naked Scientist.
2: Hi, Chris. I was just listening to what you were saying about the antivirus, and something just clicked. There's a project where they've trained giant cane rats to identify or to diagnose TB by sniffing different samples of sputum. So my question is, are the rats at risk of actually contracting TB or some form of TB? I mean, obviously I know TB.

0: which TB is one example of a mycobacterium. These are very infectious, and pretty much all animals can pick them up. And certainly they do spread through the air. So if you have infectious samples of TB, some of the microbes, that's a bacterial infection, can become airborne, aerosolized, and if you breathe them in, then they can settle in the airways and they can establish new infections. So with TB, for example, one of the most common ways it spreads is that a person with TB coughs because it causes inflammation in the lungs. The lungs respond to inflammation by coughing, and this expels from the infected person a mist of droplets, and in those droplets are TB bacteria. And if you then breathe those airborne droplets in, they settle in your airways and they can establish new infections. So anything that aerosolizes the bacterium makes it potentially able to be breathed in by whoever's doing the breathing, and it could then establish infection in that individual. Now, different mycobacteria are more virulent than others, and so there are lots of mycobacteria that live in the environment which are, with a person with a healthy immune system, totally harmless. But in a person with HIV, they can be deadly. And there are similarly some mycobacteria that are very infective for certain organisms, but totally harmless to others. And so human TB is very highly optimized to spread among humans, but can also affect other animals. Bovine TB is very good at spreading in cows and getting into other animals like badgers, but can also occasionally jump into humans. So it's horses for courses. Different animals have different susceptibilities, but the general rule of thumb is if you have something that aerosolizes the infection, it can be breathed in by a third party and set up a new infection.
1: Maybe two quick little questions I can throw at you from Didi. Do meerkats also carry the hantavirus? And from Fatima, does cannibalism cause a disease of the brain?
0: Meerkats, I don't think, are hosts of hantaviruses. I think it's specifically rats and mice. But if anyone knows different, do please tell me. Cannibalism definitely does cause brain diseases. If you are a cow eating more cows, you can get BSE, bovine spongiform encephalopathy, which is exactly how the mad cow epidemic broke out in the UK, with people rendering cows and feeding neurological tissue back to cows. And it led to the concentration of a prion disease, BSE, in that population, and subsequently exposed humans. And there were human cases of mad cow disease. In humans, there is a similar condition, which is called, it's in the four people in Papua New Guinea. Kuru, is it? And these people ritualistically were eating the brains of their relatives. And this was producing this condition in these people. You would see, it was mainly the women that were doing the consumption, and they were manifesting these degenerative states. And subsequently, it turned out that they were developing the human equivalent of mad cow disease. Because again, these prions, which are infectious proteins that build up in the nervous system, can transmit from one person to another if you are exposed to neurological tissue containing a high burden of those prions. And so when the people were cannibalizing their relatives, then they were exposing themselves. This was leading to the infection in them. And then when other people were eating them, there was already a higher infectious burden. So it increased the rate at which it transmitted. And so it went round like a vicious cycle. And when they stopped doing the cannibalism, the disease went away.
1: Fascinating, as always. And a big thank you to consultant virologist at Addenbrooke's Hospital in Cambridge, Dr. Chris Smith. The Naked Scientist, every Friday, just after 9:30, live from London today, with a time of 2 minutes to 10 o'clock. Ole Kalinga standing by with Eyewitness News at the top of the hour.
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5: 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I'm not sure where to go.

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2: This is EWN.
3: Good morning, I'm Aurélie Kalinga. As the Constitutional Court prepares to deliver a landmark judgment in Parliament's handling of the Palapala burglary scandal, the EFF says it will accept the outcome. The party argues Parliament failed in its constitutional obligation to hold President Cyril Ramaphosa accountable after it chose not to adopt a Section 89 panel report. Now, that report found Ramaphosa may have violated his oath of office following the theft of more than $500,000 from his Palapala farm 6 years ago. Alpha Ramushwana reports.
4: The EFF says the best case scenario would be for the EFF to refer the matter back to Parliament to restart the process of retabling the Section 89 report. EFF spokesperson Thembi Msane said should the outcome not go in their favour, the party will reconsider its next course of action.
5: We'll look at other legal measures above the Constitutional Court on what can be done, because the panel that was set up by Parliament of Section 89 did find that Cyril Ramaphosa did breach the Constitution.
4: The EFF says it's disappointing that it has taken the Apex Court more than a year to deliver judgment. Alpha Ramshwana, Eyewitness News, Johannesburg.
3: Still at the courts, the final submissions in the high-stakes case where four big law firms are challenging the legal sector code of good practice will be heard today. The firms are opposed to provisions that require, among others, 50% black ownership and representation, including 25% of black women at senior levels in 5 years. The challenge has been contested by a group of black lawyers' associations. In his submissions, advocate Muzi Sikakane told the North Gauteng High Court white-owned firms continue to benefit from both private and government work, sidelining black advocates.
6: Black professionals have no stake in both, including the black government. Because the reason this code is put here, which is not radical enough, is that the reason government has codes like this, including BEE, it's because it actually wants to brief this minority of white firms, and it tells them, please have a sprinkle of black people with you so that we can brief you.
3: Motorists are being urged to comply with road closures in effect during disruptive weather conditions in the Western Cape. Several communities across the Southern Cape have also been cut off due to infrastructure damage, flooded roads and toppled power lines since Wednesday. Western Cape Infrastructure MEC Tertius Simmers says conditions are expected to subside from today, but several areas are still considered high risk.
7: Our road teams remain on the ground monitoring conditions and are responding to your complaints when it is possible to do so. We also wish to thank all those users who have downloaded our Roads for You app, who have assisted us immensely in ensuring that our turnaround time and response time is effective, efficient and quick.
3: Meanwhile, in Oudtshoorn, 42 Namibian tourists remain stranded at the mountain resort due to the weather. They're among 64 people, including schoolboys, teachers and staff. Garden Route Disaster Management say yesterday's evacuation attempt with SANDF failed, as the resort is situated at the foot of the Robenheimer Dam, which is currently spilling. Head of Department Gerard Otto says although an SANDF vehicle managed to cross the bridge, the evacuation was called off as the road began to crumble, making further access dangerous.
8: We did not want to risk the lives of those children or the people there by trying to evacuate them. They're safe, they're sheltering in place, they do have enough food. They indicated that when it's safe, we will take them off there. The water level normally subsides quite quickly once the inflow into the dam stops.
3: And three hikers have died and 10 are missing after a volcano erupted in Indonesia. Government says the early morning eruption was accompanied by a booming sound and thick smoke rising around 10 kilometers from the summit of Mount Dukono. Rescue teams are continuing to conduct sweeps and evacuations of climbers in the mountain area. Gold is trading at $4,690.27 an ounce. The rand's at 16.40 to the dollar, 22.29 to the pound, 19.27 to the euro. Brent crude oil is at $109.87 a barrel. In the traffic, there are accidents at Barnard Street and Canterbury Street in Belleville, at Verde Street and Fairtrees Road in Durbanville. Traffic lights are faulty at Westport Drive and 10th Avenue in Mitchell's Plain, at Connaught Road and Balvenie Road in Cravenby. And the APSA Run Your City is back this Sunday. The race kicks off at Woodbridge Island in Milnerton at 9 a.m. It will wind down along the coast to finish at the Grand Parade. So the R27 Marine Drive incoming lanes towards the city will be closed for the morning. Access to and from Woodbridge Island will be carefully managed by marshals. Expect several intersections to be closed around Lower Long Street and the Grand Parade. And my city users, a reminder to give yourself some extra time. Buses on the R27 will be taking a few detours. Also, along Dock Road, if you're heading to the waterfront, there'll be congestion near the watershed and Two Oceans Aquarium. So to avoid the bottleneck, consider entering via Helen Suzman Boulevard and Portswood Road instead. Cape Town's partly cloudy with a light to moderate southerly to southeasterly, reaching a high of 20 degrees. The top story in EWN this hour, as the Constitutional Court prepares to deliver a landmark judgment in Parliament's handling of the Palapala burglary scandal, the EFF says it will accept the outcome.
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10: Welcome back. 7 minutes past 10 o'clock, the second hour of Views and News. My name is Clarence, and in this hour, we'll touch base with Cassandra Sunt, our colleagues at the Deutsche Welle Berlin office. We'll get a sense of what Germany's talking about today. We're going to talk about the mRNA vaccine maker, BioNTech. Watch out for that. Then we're going to home a hound. I'm going to introduce you to Bino in the hope that we are going to be kind of tugging at your heartstrings, in the hope that you're going to adopt Bino from a kennel at the SPCA and take him into your home. And we'll also get a right of reply on the city of Cape Town's tariff structure from Cape Town Mayor Johnny Lewis. We had Sandra Dixon with us last week from Stop Cocked, and essentially talking in the wake of a full bench in the Cape High Court deciding that the structure is unlawful. So watch out for that conversation with the mayor of the city of Cape Town after 10:30. Some of the things in the next hour on Views and News.
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10: 9 minutes past 10 o'clock, and once a pioneer in the fight against the COVID-19 pandemic, mRNA vaccine maker BioNTech is now struggling. The company is grappling with falling demand, restructuring, and the departure of its founders. Can a new trial pull the German company out of the doldrums? We turn to Deutsche Welle's Cassandra Sunt in Berlin to answer these questions. Welcome, Cassandra. Great to have you with us.
11: Hey, Clarence. Great to join you.
10: Interesting. What are the new trials you're talking about?
11: Right. So this is a bit of an iconic company, right? Some of your listeners are going to be familiar. Maybe they even got that vaccine themselves. But these new trials, they're really ambitious, and they're for our mRNA cancer treatments. And something that BioNTech has been working on for more than a decade before the COVID-19 vaccine came out even. And these new therapies would treat breast, lung, and other cancers. The company has said it expects to have 15 make or break phase 3 cancer trials running by the end of the year. And this works a lot like the mRNA vaccine did against COVID. In this mRNA cancer treatment, it teaches the body how to fight off the cancer. But the idea with these shots, this treatment for cancer, is that they're personalized to the individual patient and to the cancer in their bodies.
10: Interesting.
11: Yeah.
10: Why are they in trouble? Why is BioNTech in trouble at the moment?
11: Right. Like, so this research and potential treatment sounds so cutting edge. That was exactly my question when I came into this. But it's important to remember that research and development, especially in the biotechnology sector, is by nature a high risk endeavor, right? There's high labor and energy costs because you're developing something brand new. You're talking about some of the smartest people on the planet who are working for you. And there's a lot of red tape. We're talking about health. So in a lot of ways, that makes sense. But this is on top of Germany's current economic woes and the end of the COVID-era vaccine windfall. It's all taken a toll because that windfall, let's remember, it was worth tens of billions of euros in revenue since late 2020 for these companies that were making vaccines. So analysts say that there's a hangover from the steep drop-off from money from governments from the COVID-era, lockdown era. And then there's this production capacity that's now essentially not needed because so much was created. So many factories were put online in order to create vaccines during this era. But now these plants are sitting idle. Not as many people are getting vaccinated at the same rate. So as a result, BioNTech has said it will shift all COVID vaccine manufacturing to U.S. company Pfizer. And that was the company that was its partner for the COVID-19 vaccine.
10: Okay, so a lot of hope, but also strong, very strong sense of realism there. So what's next for BioNTech?
11: Well, it's shutting down COVID vaccine production here in Germany altogether, and it's letting its partner Pfizer take that over. So one facility in Marburg here will be closed and another in Singapore. Meanwhile, it's shutting down a facility belonging to a company that was called CureVac. It was a rival company that BioNTech fully took over as of late 2025 after a lengthy and dramatic acquisition process that we unfortunately don't have time to get into this morning. But all told, those closures will be complete by the end of 2027. BioNTech says up to 1,860 jobs could be affected in total amid this expanded restructuring. But the company says that all of this, the cuts, moving production to Pfizer, and closing some plants, could save BioNTech around 500 million euros per year by 2029.
10: Wow. Okay. Well, thank you for those insights, Cassandra Sundt in Berlin, Deutsche Welle office out there. And we touch base with them regularly on a Friday just after 10 o'clock.
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10: Share your perspective. Bring your thoughts to bear via WhatsApp on 072-567-1567. You can call at any time and we'll prioritize that call on 021-446-0567. My favorite feature is up next. We're going to seek to home a hound. And I think you know by now that we do this in conjunction with the SPCA. And we specifically detail the personality of one dog in a kennel at the SPCA. There are many, of course, and there are very many other kennels that are looking for you if you are looking for a dog. And yeah, it's a privilege for me to introduce you to Beano. So Cape Town, make way, like physically make way. Move the coffee table, shift the plant. He's leggy, certainly, and he's big. He's beautiful, I can add as well. And he's Beano. There's absolutely nothing small about this three-year-old Great Dane. Not his paws, not his appetite, and definitely not his heart. But while this oak may be extra large in size, he's also extra gentle. Before coming to the Cape of Good Hope SPCA, Beano had a home and a person who loved him. Sadly, his owner had to travel and couldn't take him along. Now this giant boy is looking for a new place to belong. A home with space for his long legs and big zoomies and humans who understand the needs of an extra large breed. Beano is ready to love you with his whole oversized heart. And on the topic of love, this lighty loves his food. In true gentle dog fashion, he will sit ever so politely for his Beano biscuits. He says, I may be surprised, but so is my love. Or rather, I may be supersized. That's what he'd said. What he'd say, but not so my love. And I'm not just a Great Dane. I can be a great best friend too. Come meet Beano at the Cape of Good Hope SPCA in Grassy Park. You can call the adoptions team on 021-700-4152. 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Just click adoptions, then dogs and puppies, and look for Beano's profile. All animals adopted from the SPCA are vaccinated, they're sterilized, they're microchipped, they're health checked and temperament assessed, and you'll receive great service from people who really care. And they'll help you find a pet that will fit into your family perfectly. I'm so hoping you're going to have a heart for Beano today at 10:15.
9: 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WhatsApp Clarence.
0: 072-567-1567.
10: Yeah, it's 10:15 and my colleagues are telling me, we got a free ride. We got a free ride this morning. We got a free ride from Golden Arrow Bus Services. Bronwyn Dyke Bayer, you made my colleagues feel fry-yay like never before. Good morning. Welcome to the Golden Arrow spokesperson.
12: Good morning, Clarence, and to everyone listening. I'm glad to hear that there were some positive outcomes from this morning's incident.
10: Yeah, we heard it break in the news really early this morning. I heard that there were some technical issues of sorts and that your service would run late in places.
12: That's correct. So our buses have automated fare collection systems which deduct rides when people tap their card. It determines the cash fare. It's used to tell the destination board where the bus is going. GPS connected, and unfortunately when that system updated this morning there was an issue and it didn't update properly. So we got the fix pretty quickly, but we had to make a decision this morning, obviously, as to whether we send our buses out, because they go out very early, long before 5 o'clock, or we wait and fix the system. So for us it was an issue of, we can't leave people stranded, they're waiting out there in the dark. We'll send the buses out, they won't have any destination screens, it'll run kind of haphazardly. But we'll send the buses out, and obviously then we also wouldn't be able to collect fares. So while some of the buses were late, passengers did get to travel for free.
10: Yeah, I get you. So you really turned what could have been a bad situation into a really good one.
12: Yeah, you know, obviously we always worry a lot when people are inconvenienced, because timeliness is so important. People need to get to work or they get warnings and whatnot. So fortunately, everybody was pleasantly surprised when they didn't have to pay. And so any kind of inconvenience, they forgot about that quite quickly.
10: And they're obviously hoping that your technical challenges are going to be prolonged.
12: Yes, they are, but we have fixed the issue now, and service has been fully restored. So fares, routes, everything would be as per normal.
10: Okay, and how difficult is it? Just, you know, I'm in traffic and I see pretty crazy peak hour patterns. How difficult is it for you to keep your buses on schedule?
12: Oh, Clarence, that's extremely difficult. So our buses, we have a 98% ratio of buses leaving on time from the depot. But then on the road, all kinds of things are happening. You know, we've got the roadworks. We've got sometimes the robots aren't working. Any kind of issue that our buses encounter on the road can delay our schedule. And then it has a knock-on effect, because obviously a driver can't then speed up to try and make up for lost time. We've got to keep obeying the law, which means that the following trips will also run late.
10: Yeah.
12: So it's extremely difficult for us. We try our best, but we have to always do things safely, so we can't just, you know, rush to make up the time. We've just got to go with it and do our best.
10: Accidents are anomalies, and they happen from time to time. That's inevitable. But I get a lot of very frustrated drivers talking about road works that can be better dealt with. Do you have anything to report on that front?
12: Yeah, I think we suffer the same frustrations. Obviously, we understand that roadworks are absolutely necessary to make sure that our infrastructure is up to standard. But it is very, very difficult. And obviously, also for our buses, they are large vehicles. Often people don't want to let the buses in. And we also see, I mean, I see it myself every morning on James Carville, where there's the roadworks, you know, people don't obey the robots anymore. You get stuck in intersections. And obviously, it's much worse for our buses. Much larger vehicles, and much more noticeable when that kind of thing does happen. So very tricky.
10: Jake's Carvel is popping up on the radar far too often. Ideally, what would you like to see at an intersection like that? Very necessary road works. People are arguing, in fact, the call growing louder for maybe road works at very important intersections like that one to be done at night.
12: Yeah, I think that obviously the city of Cape Town has a lot of difficulty with that, because they want to get the roadworks done as quickly as possible.
13: And we do engage with them, as do other public transport operators. But I think they are in a very, very tough situation. Obviously, we would welcome anything that makes it easier for our buses to get to where they need to be. And I'm sure that all the motorists as well who are sitting in the traffic with our buses also would appreciate that. But obviously, they're in a difficult situation, having to make sure those fixes happen as quickly as possible.
10: I get you. But what about that call that's growing louder for such work to be done outside of peak hours and maybe overnight with the least kind of impact? You're looking at a pretty major industrial area there as well. Lots of trucks, lots of buses.
13: Yeah, I think that would be ideal if it was possible. And I know that the city does consider that where possible. So I would definitely agree with that call.
10: Okay, well, I'm speaking to the mayor after 10:30. I'm going to tell him you demanding that. Will, will you toy on everybody's behalf, bro?
13: No, we like to keep things cordial. But yeah, it is very difficult. I think everybody's struggling.
10: Indeed. Thank you very much for sharing that with us. So a free ride for very many users. It really made their Friday this morning. Lots of my colleagues coming in, particularly happy and chirpy. Gweezy especially was over the moon about the free ride. I don't think she's going to appreciate Bronwyn's update. Systems are restored and you're going to have to tap. You're going to have to tap when getting into that bus a little later on.
0: Join the conversation.
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0: You're with Cape Talk.
10: Yeah, so I don't know. Do you have any thoughts on especially roadworks and roadworks that happen over a prolonged period of time at a major intersection? And the one that is in focus far too often, just coming through to me, is the one, the one on the intersection between, is it Voortrekker and Jake's Gerwel? It is that one that is causing a lot of people to lose the plot. And I mean literally lose the plot. Because people are kind of just squeezing in left, right and center. And there's no order which brings the entire flow to an absolute standstill. And that the source of very much frustration there. I think the cost of overtime is the main reason why we don't have roadworks at night, is a message in. Well, I think you've got to, of course, cost of overtime is significant, or is it? I'm not quite certain. Maybe you know more, you can guide me on that. But I think it's the cost on the logistics sector, on the economy, that must be countermeasured as well. And I think that is meaning product is not necessarily reaching its destination timeously. More petrol is being lost in that crazy traffic jam that goes on and on and on in four different directions. And I don't think it is necessarily sussed itself, the traffic management that is in place around such work. I think there can be more thinking and more consideration for cars and trucks using those roads that can go into the equation. If the city could monitor the intersection in Milderton just off the highway at the Astron garage, no one seems to adhere to traffic laws or courtesy. And that happens when the lights go down, Gene, and especially important intersections, because people just take chances and then they clog up the intersection and everybody is going absolutely nowhere slowly. Keep your thoughts coming through, and maybe just if it's a compelling proposition, we'll put it to the mayor, because we will be talking to the mayor after 10:30. Last week, Friday, good councillor Sandra Dixon joined us on air. The court ruling, of course, which found the city of Cape Town's fixed tariffs unlawful, invalid. And, of course, the city of Cape Town Mayor Jordan Hill Lewis will respond to that court order. And I think some of the issues that Sandra Dixon, good councillor, and the founder of Stop Cocked, which is essentially a social media site, a Facebook site, where ratepayers talk about their frustrations. Dave says that we must call him. Maybe we should call him. Maybe we should call Dave. And good morning. Apparently the mayor will be on air later. Please ask him if Cocked is not making it compulsory for international tourists arriving Cape Town International to pay a water levy for their desalination plants. Okay. Well, we can maybe find some time in our interaction with the mayor to put that to him as well. There's a traffic advisory as well. Are we going to take a listen to that one, Joe? Okay. Dave is here, so we'll take that traffic advisor in a short while. Hello, Dave. Is Gerwel,
14: Karen, how are you?
10: Is Gerwel causing you a lot of frustration?
14: Yes. I've got to tell you, I come from Viking Way and I cross Jake Scherwel every morning of my life. And it is an absolute nightmare. But what really upsets me is a bit further along on Viking Way, there's always a traffic cop sitting in his car doing nothing. And the traffic jams are horrendous because people take the arrow, they block the box, they do everything wrong. It just needs one traffic cop to stand there and direct the traffic and get everyone to behave, and it'll move.
10: I think it's a pretty big intersection. I think it's going to take maybe more than one traffic officer, but just the presence of a traffic officer would just be a deterrent, I think, yeah.
14: Absolutely, because, you know, when the arrow comes, they cross the box, they block the box, then when it goes green on the Viking Way, nothing moves, and it's every single morning.
10: I cannot believe that people have not registered, you know, their irritation, and it's not being taken care of. It's a major intersection. And this has been going on for about a year, that roadworks.
14: This has been going on for a year because they're fixing Jake Scherwel all the way through to Voortrekker Road. And then, you know, they put something in so that the cars went into one lane only. But there's cars and buses and trucks and everything, and the guys just ignore the single lane. But the biggest problem is people blocking the box. When the robots start changing or the arrows are going, the oaks go and sit in the middle of the box, so it just doesn't move. It
10: no consideration.
14: It's absolutely a nightmare.
10: Would you like to see that particular intersection? Do you see that? You want to see that roadworks happen overnight, that particular intersection, because of the volume of cars that use it?
14: Yeah, I think that there's a hell of a lot that the city has got to do. The two areas that I see all the time, the one is going on in Claremont near Access Park, which I've got a shop there, and it's just killed the business because those roadworks are horrendous. But look, that's a longer term project, and if they could actually move their offices, it'd be really nice. But the issue for me here is Jake Scherwel, the traffic in the morning, and when a traffic cop is sitting in his car further up Viking Way doing nothing, or the other favorite, the only other place I ever see traffic cops in the morning is when they're busy changing the box and the camera on the N2. Instead of, you know, it's just crazy.
10: I'm surprised that you are so measured in your response, Dave, because there have been some expletives flying around for that intersection and the frustration that it causes. But thank you for your call. It's appreciated.
14: I'm being nice because I'm on the radio. Thanks,
10: Clarence. Thanks, Dave. Okay, let's take a listen to that traffic advisory from Dane. Let's see where the challenge is at.
15: Good morning, guys. Just to let you know, just coming into town, not town actually, when you're on the N1 heading to Cape into town, just after the Plattekloof Bridge, now heading towards Paul side, it seems like there's been an incident regarding with a truck, and I don't know if it's another vehicle or whatever the case is. It's just causing, it looks like it's going to cause a backup of traffic. Maybe you can just let the various authorities know. Have a lack of one. Cheers. Bye.
10: Yeah, thank you for that, Dave. It's appreciated. I see Floris has also sent us a voice note. Let's see where Floris's mind is at today.
16: More clearance. Floris van Woesterman. Tips for this upcoming rainy weekend. Please ensure if you have four-legged guys outside, elevate their dog kennels. Make sure their kennels are well insulated. Put away all those loose stuff or tighten it. And also duck those drains around those houses or get the sandbags ready. Stay safe. Keep the fires burning. And please, people, please drive safe on the wet roads. Let's rather be prepared than to come up with all atrocities after this weather. So let us prepare, let us play our part. We cannot always wait for disaster management to come in where you could have tried and do your best. Have a great, warm weekend. Bye-bye.
10: I think that's really good advice. And if you didn't get the memo,
17: It is as follows. Overnight on Saturday into Sunday, 6.2 millimetres of rain, according to my source, which is yr.no. So 6.2 millimetres overnight Saturday into Sunday. For all of Sunday, 18 millimetres of rain is forecast. For all of Monday, 73 millimetres of rain is forecast. And then for Tuesday and Tuesday morning, some more rain, 3.3 millimetre. That takes the total tally then to over 100 millimetres. If my maths is there. And if it's not there, it's thereabouts. It's going to be a wet winter. Yeah, and you got to batten down the hatches. At 10:30, Eyewitness News headlines. Orly Kalinga standing by.
3: Thanks, Clarence. Good morning. The Constitutional Court has apologized for the delay in handing down judgment in the Palapala matter. The country's highest court is handing down its ruling more than 17 months after hearing oral arguments. The case was brought by the EFF seeking an order that Parliament acted irrationally and unlawfully by not adopting the Section 89 panel report. Eight people have died in a bus crash near Witvlag in Limpopo. The bus with 61 passengers on board was travelling from Malawi to Gauteng last night when it experienced a mechanical failure. And today's witness at the Madlanga Commission will testify in camera in relation to the theft of drugs at the Hawks offices in Port Shepstone. 542 kilograms of cocaine was stolen from the unit's premises in 2021. These and other stories at 11 or as it happens.
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3: In the traffic, there's delays at Westport Drive and 10th Avenue in Mitchell's Plain, and at Connaught Road and Balvenie Avenue in Cravenby, and the old Dutoitskloof Pass is closed to traffic and there's no access to the R101. Aurélie Kalinga, EWN Traffic.
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10: Welcome back. It is 10:36. Well, nearly 10:36. And this is Views and News. My name's Clarence. We'll be talking to the Mayor Jordan Hill Lewis in a short while. And you can join in on the conversation via WhatsApp on 072-567-1567. You can call anytime on 021-446-0567. There's been literally loads and loads and loads of WhatsApp messages about Jake's Gervel. I'm going to read one from Barbara in Thornton. She gives a bit of a backstory, which I think could empower your thinking. Barbara from Thornton, with regard to road work, specifically Jake's Gervel by Civils 2000. They've been working on this road since Feb 25. They did very little but dig up the road and create only one lane, and then everything stopped. The road collected water and trash for 6 months. The delay was apparently due to not getting the correct tar and waiting for it to arrive. Another concern, it was brought to my attention that a huge section had to be redone as it was not done correctly. Civils 2000 made a big deal about working at night, but absolutely nothing has since progressed. It can only be attributed to poor management. My community are extremely upset and disheartened. Road rage is understandable. Please also note that Civils 2000s are also responsible for the Kenilworth roadworks. Thanks, Barbara, in Thornton. I've read it aloud, Barbara, and that maybe talks to the very many concerns registered by those roadworks there. But the mayor's also been listening in on that one. Maybe we can tick that one off. Maybe, Mr. Mayor, welcome. It's always great to have you. Maybe you can talk to the very many concerns noted.
26: I'm a regular user of Jake's Gervel, and I've also noted the concern about how long it's taken. I've followed up with our engineers often about why that job is taking so long. They have tried to explain to me in layman's terms why the road is being completely rebuilt from the base level. It's not just a simple resurfacing. It's a total rehabilitation of that road. And so they have to allow a significant amount of time for the concrete to cure at the base level before they can move on to the next level above that. But nevertheless, to be honest, I use that road all the time, and it is still under construction. So I'll follow up after this call as to why there's still delays there and what the schedule is for completion.
10: Yeah, I think a lot of calls also just for maybe traffic department presence, and I think that would serve as a deterrent because people are kind of sneaky. They do not necessarily show the respect to other road users, and that frustrates the traffic pattern in all directions there. But you are here to talk to Sandra Dixon's response to the full bench at the High Court that found certain elements of your tariff structure unlawful. So I think maybe you should go first with a comment, and if you're not talking to any of the issues she's raised, I'll raise it thereafter.
26: No problem. Well, thanks for the opportunity. Firstly, there's a lot of politicking going on here. Obviously, Ms. Dixon is an opposition politician now. And the point is that the issue of refunds was never before the court. So that is just literally politicking and point scoring. That's not on the table at all, because it's not as though, as she suggests, there is some pool somewhere of all these illegal funds that we've just been saving up. The whole point of these charges was to fund our infrastructure, the very infrastructure we've just spoken about, and much more besides. Road upgrades, public transport upgrades, water upgrades, sanitation upgrades, pipe replacements, and much more besides across the city. That is where that money is going. And that is essential investment for the city. Now, the question is, if we agree that that investment is essential, and I must pause to say it doesn't seem that she agrees with that. I heard the comment saying that we've got to slash our infrastructure budgets. I think that is a very unwise decision and would lead down a path of destruction over the long term for our city, like we see in so many other cities, basically every other city in our country. So that is a very, very poor and unwise suggestion. If we agree that we have to carry on investing in infrastructure, the question only is, how do we split those costs equitably across the city? We believed in a system of cross-subsidization where the most valuable properties pay more and the less valuable properties pay less. This judgment effectively unwinds that cross-subsidization. And so one of the implications of what Ms. Dixon and her colleagues have done is actually that many middle-class and lower-income Capetonians may have to end up paying more. That is the point we kept making, that this may be a Pyrrhic victory in the sense that it is a victory that has a negative outcome, because it actually makes the very people who we did not want to pay more pay more. Now, of course, we will work flat out and are working flat out right now to try and avoid that outcome and come up with another way to achieve cross-subsidization which doesn't rely on property values, which the court has now obviously disallowed. But that was the principle. That was the idea behind this at the very beginning. I still think that that was absolutely the right thing. But you know, the court has now said we cannot use property values. We have to use some other mechanism to cross-subsidize. By the way, they have made very clear in the judgment that the principle of cross-subsidization is correct. That is equitable in our country, with our social context, with our constitution. But we have to find a way to do it that doesn't use property values. That was the effect of the judgment.
17: Okay, now let's just talk to some of the issues there. Councillor Sandra Dixon made the point that your capital budget had grown exponentially. I think she mentioned 4
26: yes.
17: billion to 13 billion.
26: Yes.
17: And that you are seeking ratepayers to pay for that.
26: Correct.
17: And you cannot treat the middle class as an ATM. Your response?
26: Our capital budget has absolutely grown. Those numbers are correct. And that is essential for our city. She proposes to slash our capital budget. I think that is an indefensible and unforgivable suggestion. Which are the projects that you would like us to cut? Is it that Jake Scavel upgrade? Is it that 10 billion rand My City extension for the residents of Mitchell's Plain in Khayelitsha? Is it the wastewater upgrade to Makassar or Zandvliet or Potsdam? Is it our new water projects? Which is it that she would prefer us not to do, which would leave the city more vulnerable and less functional for all of its residents over the coming years? I think that is an absolutely unforgivable proposal. The fact is the city was spending far too little on infrastructure investment. And we could all feel that. The sewer system was creaking. We still, to this day, have far too many people living with sewer spills every day in their communities because our pipe system is under so much strain. If anything, I would love to be able to spend much more on pipe replacements, not less. We're already doing the largest, the Cape Flats main sewer upgrade is the largest sewer pipe upgrade in the country. But we need to do more, not less. That is how we will make a functional city. That is how we will guarantee the success of the city going forward. Now, the point about the ATM, again, just a kind of cheap political statement with not a lot of detail or context. What we said was the point of basing it on property values is so that the most valuable properties pay more. So the statement is simply not factually true. What she has done, or, well, not her alone, but her party and the other applicants, is unstitch that and wind that back so that now if one of the potential outcomes is that the most valuable properties in the city pay less, and all the other cities in the property, all the other properties in the city pay more. That would be treating the middle and lower income families like an ATM. That is precisely what we were trying not to do. Now, of course, I must stress, we are trying to think of every option to avoid that outcome. But the best possible way to avoid it was to say you pay in proportion to your property value. That is off the table now as a result of this action.
10: I get you, but I think one of our experiences, and from our vantage point, is that ratepayers are articulating that position. It's not imagined. They say it's real. They're saying their house values today and the rates accompanying such house values, they can't afford, that they'd prefer for you to evaluate the revenue into that home, that the house values are not reflective of their financial well-being, and they're asking for some compassion.
26: Well, I feel very compassionate about those ratepayers that are struggling, and that's why we tried to extend our rebate system. We have the highest rebate system for pensioners in the whole country, nearly 10,000 rand more than the next best. We have the widest indigent relief package for ratepayers who are struggling. You can't catch all of every individual example in a city of more than a million ratepayers, but we try to spread that net and as far and as wide as possible. You have a limited toolbox. This is the point. You have a limited toolbox. For example, in Johannesburg and Pretoria, they use the size of your property, and they say basically you pay a different fixed charge based on the size of your property. That may work in Johannesburg and Pretoria, I don't know. But in Cape Town, you have very small properties that are sometimes the most valuable. If you have an apartment in Clifton or Bantry Bay, it might only be 50 or 60 or 70 square meters, a tiny little property, but a very, very high value. So it doesn't work to use the size of your property as a way of determining your fixed charge. Then the court suggested we could use area-based fixed charges. So there would be a certain fixed charge for this neighborhood and a different fixed charge for that neighborhood. We will have to investigate that option as well. But residents may well say, I live on this side of the road and my address says X, and I pay less than my neighbor who lives directly opposite me on the other side of the road who happens to have an address that says Y. Is that fair? So all of these systems that everyone proposes have their swings and roundabouts. There's no perfect system. You have to try and land on a system which is as fair as possible. And that is what we have to go back to that toolbox now with limited tools in it and try and find one that works better and is in compliance with the judgment.
10: There's also the argument that you've got to cut your coat according to your cloth, and that ballooning of the capital budget needs to find maybe some out-of-the-box kind of thinking, and financing the French have now denied Joburg its second tranche in what constitutes a loan. Why don't you get the money there?
26: We do. We have secured a very generous loan from the AFD, the French Development Bank. And by the way, Ms. Dixon and her party strongly opposed us doing that as well. So they like to have their cake and eat it. They say we must seek financing elsewhere. Then when we do that, they oppose that too. You're never going to keep everyone happy. You've got to just do what is right. Now, the only other option we could do is say, let's say we take their advice and slash the capital budget. Where do we end as a city very quickly? We end what we see happening elsewhere in South Africa, where stuff crumbles. And I think that most reasonable people listening to this will agree that Cape Town's infrastructure was already under significant pressure and still is. You can see it on our roads. You can see it when you go to certain communities where there's nearly daily sewer spills. That really gets to me. It's not acceptable. We have to fix that over time. It's not going to be possible to fix it overnight. We simply don't have the money, the resources to do that. But we have to make the investments that make cities work better for everyone. And we also must remember that we all benefit from that. Just because we don't have a sewer spill in our community where I live, or perhaps where you live, Clarence, doesn't mean that we don't all benefit from a city where less that happens less for other residents. because Cape Town can only truly be a successful place when it is successful for everyone. We can't have this situation where it works perfectly for some residents and not others. So we have to extend those benefits, and that's precisely what we were trying to do, and we'll continue to do.
17: Listeners are weighing in, and I think the point that you make there, that we are all in this together. Listeners want to see from Cocht, and I'm just going to read this one. As the city, not the opportunity to reduce the wage. Well, the Cocht must not be an employment department.
26: Yes.
17: As the city, not the opportunity to increase funding through municipal bonds and public-private partnerships with infrastructure. So they want to see you take action within the city, deliver efficiencies, trim the fat, and be part of this effort. I think everybody's united in this effort to have the world-class yes. vision that you have for this particular city. Some people just can't afford it, and they want to be cut some slack.
26: So we're constantly exploring every creative funding mechanism that we can. There's a big part of this discussion which is missing, which is the lack of support that we get from the national states to fund this. And probably the only point that I agreed with her on was that she said we must fight for more equitable share. I think that's absolutely true. Our population has grown exponentially, and we're still getting the same equitable share that we got in 2010. That is obviously not acceptable. We take that up nearly, I would say, monthly with the National Treasury. But I also appreciate the difficulty therein. They don't have any more money to give. So if they were to give us more equitable share, they would have to take it from the Eastern Cape or the Northern Cape or some other part of the country, which would leave those places in financial crisis. So to a very great degree, Cape Town is in it on our own, and we have to fund the huge majority of these things from our own revenue base. We are looking at, we already have municipal bonds, by the way. Our bonds trade on the JSE, and they trade at the best prices of all the municipal bonds. I read yesterday that Pretoria's Tshwane's municipal bonds are trading at an unbelievably eye-watering 24% interest. That is just unbelievable. Ours are trading at about 11%, still pretty high. And one point to make, we are still harmed by South Africa's overall finances, because those bond traders look at South Africa's finances and they say, well, never mind Cape Town, but if South Africa's finances go pear-shaped, we're going to be exposed here. So if our country's finances were doing better, we could certainly do better at raising extra money.
17: Let's talk about cutting costs. Can the city of Cape Town cut its own costs?
26: We certainly can. There's always some fat to be trimmed. We constantly make efforts to do that. And I think that we do have one of the lower wage bills of all the major cities in the country. The problem that so often happens is that communities are calling out for more services. So people want their burst water pipe repaired immediately. And that requires teams to go and repair it on a Saturday or late at night. And so cutting staff has consequences for services. So all of these things, it's not just a simple matter of simplistic analysis, which is what you often hear from these opposition parties. These things have consequences. We don't want to just go and slash costs. And then residents feel it immediately when the burst pipe in their road takes an extra 24 hours to get repaired because there's no team available. They're somewhere else repairing another pipe. These things have consequences.
17: Yeah, they talk about bloated bureaucracy. So I think they want you to keep the budget for the burst pipe. But if you can cut the staff levels and the salary bill, that is what people are suggesting is important. Now, let's look at what people want. I think the allegation

0: And that's why we've tried to extend our pensioner rebates to the highest, by far the highest level in the country.
1: Now the middle class is, no, we understand that, but the middle class is saying, yeah, our increases have not kept up with these creeping costs. We're talking utility costs and of course the rates bill as well. Property values increased by 26%. We can't continue like this.
0: But the city does not determine property values. The market determines property values. Now, I agree that Cape Town has experienced tremendous property value growth, and that does impact on people's bills. That is a function of being the only successful working city in the country. I hope that after November we will have more working cities in the country, because the biggest driver of that property growth has been people moving here from other cities who we've got 100,000 Gautengers alone who have moved here over the last 3 years. Now, of course, I'm not for a second blaming them. It's not their fault. They're very welcome in our city and we regard them as neighbors now. But I'm just saying that is what has put pressure on our property market and has driven prices up, because people want to live in the only place that works. We need more places that work in South Africa. That's the point.
1: Is there any reason why people are perceiving the city of Cape Town as maybe arrogant? Or can you tone it down if that does exist?
0: Well, you know, I think these debates are actually quite complex. And the city really has tried to find the fairest way possible. It's not as though we just one day said, you know, this is the way we're going to do it, and sod the rest. We've actually said, we've looked through the options. How do we do it on the basis of area, on the basis of pipe connection? I seem to recall, even Clarence, that you and I discussed the old system. You'll remember that there used to be this pipe levy, which went out last year, and callers used to call into the radio and say, please explain to me why I have to pay a fixed charge based on the size of the pipe connecting to my property, when I've got no choice over the size of that pipe. My neighbor's got a bigger pipe than me. He pays more than me. My other neighbor's got a smaller pipe than me. He pays less than me. What's the difference? This seems unfair. So every system that you land on will have some element of swings and roundabouts. And so we got a lot of positive feedback last year that said, actually, we're glad that the pipe levy's gone. This is a fairer system of doing it. But then there's a whole lot of other people that say, well, we're in the higher value properties. This is unfair on us. So we do not just go into these things blind and without consideration. But I do think there has to be some realization that these investments are essential. This is the only reason Cape Town is functional. That is how we're going to keep it as such. And we just have to try and find a system which is fair and as compassionate as possible.
1: Moira says you must tax the tourists like they're doing.
0: We are doing that. That's we've got a bylaw out right now on properly taxing Airbnb properties that are commercial operators. So that's another first for us. That is, we've heard that call and we're responding to it.
1: We're going to have to wrap it there. We've got to go to news. So there we go, the rebuttal. And I see Sandra's been very active on the WhatsApp line. We didn't want it to get into a technical toe-to-toe kind of thing, but I understand the issues. You've been very active on the WhatsApp line as well. We play some catch-up after the news in 2 minutes' time with Ole Kalinga.
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4: 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Are you a fit?
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5: Good morning, I'm Aurélie Kalinga. We start with the breaking news story out of the Constitutional Court. The Apex Court has set aside Parliament's Section 89 panel report into the Palapala farm scandal. The EFF approached the highest court in the land, arguing that Parliament improperly shielded President Cyril Ramaphosa from accountability and that he may have violated his oath of office following the theft of more than half a million US dollars from Limpopo farm in 2020. Chief Justice Mandisa Maya says they dealt with three judgments.
6: Three separate judgments have been introduced in this matter. The first judgment is written by myself and concurred in by acting Chief Justice Majanga, Justice Denwan, and Justice Rogers. On exclusive jurisdiction, it finds that the Constitution imposes clear and specific obligations on the National Assembly to ensure executive accountability, to put in place effective mechanisms to maintain oversight of the exercise of national executive authority, and take appropriate action, including the president, accountable.
5: Maya handed down the judgment a short while ago.
6: It is declared that the vote of the National Assembly, taken on 13 December 2022, declining to refer the report of the independent panel to an impeachment committee as envisaged in the NA rules, is inconsistent with the Constitution, invalid, and it is set aside. 7. The report of the independent panel is referred to the impeachment committee established in terms of the NA rules.
5: While there's been some reprieve from the heavy rains in the Garden Route, several communities remain cut off due to flooding. George, Bidu, and Kanaland municipalities are among the hardest hit. More than 300 millimeters of rain has fallen in parts of the region over the past 3 days. However, the rainfall has brought some relief to the district that had been on the brink of day zero, with most dams now at capacity and some overflowing. Ntutuzelo Nene reports from Nisna.
7: The skies are clearing and the sun is out in parts of the Garden Route this morning. This has allowed early mop-up operations in Nisna. The intense cut-off low weather system caused widespread infrastructure damage, including damage to electricity power lines and cell phone towers. Nisna has been one of the worst affected towns and is the only area to have recorded a weather-related fatality. Social worker Lauren Fredericks was assisting residents affected by the storm when an uprooted tree fell on her car. Forecasters say the extreme weather is expected to subside from today. Although the worst of the storm appears to have passed, the impact of the storm remains visible along the route between George and Plettenberg Bay, where uprooted trees and fallen rocks line sections of the N2. Ntutuzelo Nene, Eyewitness News in Nisna.
5: The Nelson Mandela Bay municipality says it's prepared for any further weather-related emergencies as cold and wet conditions persist across parts of the Eastern Cape as well. Days of heavy rain triggered localized flooding, displacements and evacuations in parts of Gqeberha, including Walmer and Missionville. In KwaZulu-Natal, a police officer killed

0: in Durban will be laid to rest today. Captain Louis Nell was on duty with a colleague when they were shot last week. Nell died on the scene and the other officer was wounded. KZN Police Head Nhlanhla Mkhwanazi is expected to address mourners, while Premier Tsamsang Antuli will deliver the eulogy. Nhlanhla Mabaso reports.
1: Louis Nell had just been promoted into the rank of captain, leaving the special task force, taking up a new role in the crime intelligence. Nell was on active duty when gunmen claimed his life just 3 weeks into the new unit. KZN Provincial Commissioner Nhlanhla Mkhwanazi paid tribute to him.
2: The loss of captain, it's a loss within the crime intelligence, and therefore it's a loss for the South African Police Service as a whole, because we lose the foundation of our crime-fighting effort.
1: Mkhwanazi, who is also a former task force operator, says losing such a skilled officer is a dent to the entire service. Police are investigating the motive behind the killing, with the case likely to be handed over to the political killing task team. Nhlanhla Mabaso, Eyewitness News, Durban.
0: Gold is trading at $4,690.27 an ounce. The rand's at 16.40 to the dollar, 22.29 to the pound, 19.27 to the euro. Brent crude oil is at $109.87 a barrel. In the traffic lights are faulty at Westport Drive and 10th Avenue in Mitchell's Plain, at Connaught Road and Balvenie Avenue in Cravenby. The old Detroit's Kloof Pass is closed to traffic and there's no access to the R101. The APSA Run Your City is back this Sunday. The race kicks off at Woodbridge Island in Milnerton at 9 a.m. and winds its way along the coast to finish at the Grand Parade. The R27 Marine Drive incoming lanes towards the city will be closed for the morning. If you're heading to the waterfront, expect congestion near the watershed and to Ocean's Aquarium. Cape Town's partly cloudy with a light to moderate southerly to southeasterly, reaching a high of 20 degrees. The breaking story in Eyewitness News this hour. The Constitutional Court has set aside Parliament's Section 89 panel report into the Phalaphala farm scandal.
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6: There is hope. And that's how I come through the end of that particular news bulletin. There is hope. The Constitutional Court holding that very thin blue line on matters. I think that is so very necessary. I don't think we have seen reasonable explanations for 500,000+ US dollars in a couch, and hopefully we'll be able to understand more about that 500,000+ US dollars in a couch because of a Concord judgment. I think it is a very significant judgment. Parliament has erred in the Phalaphala saga. Our lawmakers not applying the law too. That's what I read from it. Lots going to be said about that, have no doubt. You're going to hear about that Concord judgment throughout the day. We've spoken to the mayor of Cape Town. There's a whole lot of messages, and I can't go through all of them. There's a couple of voice notes that we'll play, and then we'll have a conversation about adaptive deep fake detection. And Jared Jensen is the regional director for South Africa at SumSub, a global verification platform that specializes in AI-powered identity verification and fraud prevention. Deepfakes pose a threat. We're going to find out just how much of a threat it poses and, of course, what we can do to reduce that threat. And then we'll hear electric violinist Naomi Tag in the studio after 11:30. That's your Views and News through till 12.
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6: At 9 minutes past 11 o'clock, you can join the conversation via WhatsApp on 072-567-1567. You can call anytime on 021-446-0567. I think the push and the pull on the issue of the City of Cape Town's tariff structure has to be you've got to cut your coat according to your cloth. And Sandra Dixon did respond via a WhatsApp text note, and I think it sums up the push and pull. The city needs money from a budget. residents, you, me, everybody else, residents pay the municipality from a budget. Affordability should be key to both parties, though it gets no consideration. Both has to live within their means. That's Sandra's response to the conversation. And that, of course, was the mayor's response to Sandra's contribution last week, Friday. Let's get a voice note or two, Joe.
7: Mayor, with all due respect, we seniors over 70, 80, 90, 100 years old, like Attenborough, we worked our entire lives for this country, and now we are just loaded with so many, whatever you may call it, and it is just not fair, and we cannot live. It's as simple as that.
8: Hi, Clarence. Just wondering why some of this expense can't be covered by debt rather than trying to draw it from the citizens now. It's going to serve the city for many decades, so future ratepayers contributing to it by using debt now makes sense to me. Thanks very much, Mark and Kendall.
6: Agreed. Agreed, and I don't think that solution has necessarily been explored to the extent that it should be.
9: Perhaps why the people can start thinking differently about the use of motor vehicles and so on, traffic issues, is to consider this. You're not stuck in traffic. You are the traffic. Thanks.
6: Yeah, get out of your car, get on a bike. It's 11:11, and we are going to talk deep fakes right now with Jared Jensen, Regional Director for Southern Africa at SAMSUB. Welcome, Jared. Great to have you.
10: Thank you, Clarence. It's great to be here.
6: You talk about, is it liveness detection? And I think that's a big question. How do we know that the person on this video is a warm-blooded person or a deep fake?
10: Yeah, most definitely. And I'm going to get into quite a bit of detail. I'm going to keep it as simple as possible. We're not going to get into the technicalities. But just to give a little bit of an introduction, I'm Jared Jensen from SAMSUB. We help businesses verify users, prevent digital fraud, and stay compliant across sectors like fintech, banking, crypto, payments, and iGaming. And the reason this conversation matters is that AI is changing the way that fraud works. It is making impersonation easier, faster, and far more convincing. Also, I just wanted to add something there, that must have been a really large couch.
6: Maybe it was $200 bills. Who knows?
10: Possibly. Who knows?
6: You often discuss how businesses are uniquely vulnerable as they digitize. So I get the impression that these days your foundations need to be absolutely well-sussed.
10: Yeah, most definitely. Of course, you know, first I would like to give the listeners a little bit of an idea or sort of give them an opinion on all of this. So just to educate everyone a little bit, but with regards to what a deepfake actually is first. I mean, if we could go from there, that would be fantastic.
6: Yes, please.
10: So basically, a lot of people have probably heard the term deepfake, but they don't really or truly understand what it is. But it's basically just fake audio, video, or image created using artificial intelligence to impersonate a real person. So it can make someone appear to say or do something they never actually said or did. That could be a cloned voice note, a fake video call, or a fake face used to try pass an online identity check. And this is obviously where liveness is going to come in, but I'll get to that a little bit of a later stage. So the technology works by learning patterns from real faces, real voices, and movements, and then generates something that looks and sounds believable. The important point here is that deepfakes are becoming much harder to spot. A few years ago, you could often see obvious glitches. You know, you could see like they have like four fingers or six fingers or whatever the case may be. But today, many of those signs are completely disappearing. So the real concern here is that the technology is becoming more believable while the warning signs are obviously becoming less obvious.
6: Yeah. So essentially, I'm trying to get a sense of stuff. You have AI that creates, you got AI that detects.
10: Correct. Yes. The best way to be able to fight AI is with AI. It's going to be very difficult for a regular individual to actually be able to spot the difference these days. It's becoming so sophisticated, and absolutely anyone is actually able to go and create it, right? If you have a smartphone or you have a laptop and just, let's say, a couple $100, you're going to be able to actually create some good impersonations of people that you might know, your family members, right? You might be a youngster, 13, 14 years old, maybe younger. You have access to your parents, like sort of identity documents and all of that type of stuff as well. And the thing is, you might have photos of your parents, right? Your mom, your dad. And you could literally go and try to sign up a fraudulent account online, right? With even with a bank or anything. Wherever there's a sort of digitized onboarding process, anyone can do it, really. And especially with how sophisticated and how tech-savvy
6: young people
10: the kids are these days. I mean, it's getting crazy.
6: So you're going to be reactive for all of your life, is that it?
10: Yeah, I mean, of course, you know, when you need to be able to have AI that adapts to all of these increasingly sophisticated changes and advancements.
6: There's not enough of you to go around, first and foremostly, and not all of us can afford you.
10: We can make something happen.
6: What can I do? Can I look at the analysis of the skin? How do I see if the blood is flowing in this particular image? How are they like dead kind of giveaways? I know we've moved from glitchy deep fakes. We're looking at pretty serious kind of deep fakes these days, with detection nearly impossible.
10: You know what? The thing is that you can't have static detection. You need to have dynamic detection, and this is what we refer to as adaptive, right? It's adapting, just like constantly. Machine learning is running, it's busy learning from everything that's happening. So, I mean, just to answer the question, I think that deepfakes are no longer just like funny fake videos online. They are now being used for this digital impersonation. You know, a scammer might pretend to be your bank, your boss, a celebrity, an investment expert, or even someone in your family, as I mentioned a little bit earlier. But getting to the actual answer, the scam is not just the fake video or the fake face. It is the pressure that's around it, right? They create this urgency because urgency stops us thinking clearly. So they might ask you to send some money, approve a payment, share an OTP, change banking details, or keep something secret. The key message for listeners is really simple. You know, just don't panic, but do verify. Scammers really want speed. They act on urgency. So just give yourself a minute and think about it. I mean, I've been back in South Africa in Cape Town for 2 months now. And in the past 2 months that I've been back after being abroad for about 2 years, I've had at least 10 to 20 scam attempts on me in the past 2 months here in South Africa, which is crazy, really. I mean, I don't think I experienced a single one where I came from, but I mean, then again, it was a small island with not many people. But it's becoming very prominent in this country. We can get into the details of all the different ways that they actually do it and all of that. But it's very important for the listeners just to always give themselves some time, you know, apply some logic there. Just really be like, is like, this seems a little bit strange.
6: Yeah, the more pessimistic you are, the safer you are.
10: Yeah, really. Actually.
6: Because I'm still waiting for my...
10: Pessimism is great.
6: Absolutely. I'm still,
10: in cases like this, definitely.
6: I'm still
10: definitely.
6: Waiting for my electric bike that I bought last
10: really?
6: Year.
10: Really?
6: Oh, there was only two left.
10: Oh, really?
6: I'm and still I bought waiting. The nonsense.
10: I'm still busy waiting for a display cabinet after being blocked by everyone.
6: So you've been a victim as well?
10: Yeah, recently.
6: Despite
10: literally
6: you being...
10: after 2 months back. And the thing is that it's you know what the thing is, Facebook Marketplace, right? I should have known. My experience overseas with Facebook Marketplace is definitely different to my experience here in South Africa, right? So once again, you need to be very, very careful with Marketplace.
6: Yeah, and it's such an important trading platform for people.
10: But no one's being verified there, you know. So I can go and create an unlimited amount of fake accounts on Facebook.
6: I get you.
10: Pose to be anyone and.
6: I stay away from it, but I know that I'm robbing somebody of an income. A legitimate trade.
10: Yeah, but that's why they need to implement some sort of verification services into Facebook Marketplace. Any marketplace should actually be regulated. We don't have to regulate it the way that we regulate the banking sector, but I do feel that it requires some sort of regulation to help protect the nation.
6: Let's get into the technical stuff, and I'm incapable on that particular front, so keep it simple for me. We're not talking firewalls here now.
10: No,
6: we're
10: no,
6: talking
10: no.
6: Your CEO maybe sending you a message that is a deep fake.
10: Yeah, yeah,
6: gives
10: for
6: you
10: sure.
6: An instruction that is a deep fake.
10: Yeah, yeah. And I mean, the thing is, it happens to everyone. I'm pretty sure that a lot of the listeners here work for companies where they receive a strange email that's apparently from their CEO, right? So, and... or from someone in Exco, submitting a request. And if you have received that, you would notice that their tactic is all around urgency, always. It's, we need to get this done. Please, can you help me? No one else is responding. I really need your
6: make
10: help.
6: Make this deposit now.
10: Make
6: urgent.
10: This deposit now. You're like, oh, no, it's Exco, you know, it's whatever, whoever, my CFO, my CEO, COO. I need to react and act on this.
6: So how do we train for that? You know? How do we train for that? Because we're not talking firewalls here, are we?
10: No. We're not really calling, we're not really talking firewalls or anything like that. But I mean, if you're asking like how the general public can identify potential deepfakes, I definitely can give some advice there.
6: Yeah.
10: Okay, fantastic. So the first thing is, and I'm going to keep this as simple as possible, is just don't put too much pressure on yourself to visually spot every single deepfake. Some are now extremely realistic, and it will be almost impossible to be able to actually detect this yourself. So rather look at the behavior and the request. Is the person creating that urgency that I mentioned? Are they asking for money, passwords, PINs, OTPs, account changes, or secrecy? These are all of the warning signs. I mean, because now what I've basically stated is that the human eye is not very good at detecting deepfakes right now, 2026. I don't even remember what the day is, but we are in May. But the thing is that this technology isn't just going to stop. It's never going to sort of devolve. It's going to continuously evolve over time. And that's the whole importance of adaptive liveness detection. But let's say when it comes to being able to actually verify this yourself, if you like to help you to avoid being a victim of, let's say, a scam or a deepfake scam, just use another channel to go and check the details. You know, call the person if there's a number, call the bank, check the official website. Just don't rely on the link or the number sent to you in a suspicious message. And the crazy thing is that some of these guys, a lot of the guys that are actually, or the people or syndicates that are running this, are extremely intelligent people, right? It's not just your average individual who is actually coming up with these very methodical sort of strategies. They are clued up. But make sure after giving yourself a minute to actually do an assessment and apply some logic, just report it. And if you suspect a scam, report it to your bank, the platform involved, and the relevant authorities. Really, the faster that it's reported, the better the chance of limiting the harm. So I would give all of the listeners a bit of a simple checklist here. So just pause, verify through another channel. Never share your PIN or your OTP. I mean, we've been hearing these things for forever, right? But now it's
6: nearly unforgivable now.
10: Yeah, exactly.
6: It's nearly unforgivable.
10: Most definitely.
6: Yeah.
10: Do not approve like any urgent payments based only on voice or video, and then report that suspicious activity as quickly as possible.
6: Step back, take a deep breath.
10: Yeah.
6: Yeah, so the quantum, it's estimated that deepfake-driven fraud is going to cost the economy $40 billion US dollars by 2027. I think that would be a global number, wouldn't it?
10: Yeah, that is a global number, of course.
6: But it's going to grow exponentially.
10: It's going to continuously grow. I mean, if you go and take a look at the advancements in AI across the board, right? I mean, not just for creating deepfakes or anything like that, but generative AI, agentic AI, which is, of course, what businesses are starting to use to be able to offer support AI to all of their... Yeah, I mean, AI serves a really good purpose, but at the same time, of course, there's always going to be people that are going to try to take advantage of it for let's say, nefarious reasons, right? But yeah, I think that we definitely can keep ahead of it. It's just very important for us to realize and always remember that we are the ones that created this. And we are in control.
11: Who's we?
10: All of us. You and I, Clarence, we've got this. We run AI.
6: I need it. I need it.
10: I can help you. I can help. I can...
6: No, I need AI.
10: You need AI.
6: Absolutely.
10: Yeah, of course. AI. I think all of us need AI.
6: I think if we can only understand how it could benefit us. But Jared Jensen is the Regional Director for Southern Africa at SAMSUB. If you're a business owner right now, you've got to seriously listen to what he's saying. And of course, an individual, you are not going to be immune to the mischief. They're going to find you compelling offers, and you may fall for the joke. Is there like the one blind spot that you can identify that most South African businesses currently have in their security stack?
10: Yeah, well, I mean, a lot of them are actually relying, the majority of businesses, I can't really speak on behalf of the majority, but a lot of businesses are kind of running in not really an archaic way, but they're relying on very old systems to keep up with new technologies, right? You can't be running a hybrid sort of onboarding model, customer service, or let's say KYC/FICA process. You can't be relying on technology 20% and humans 80%. And the thing is, I'm not just saying this that, you know, AI should replace humans or anything like that, but you definitely need to start taking a look at newer technology stacks that are out there on the market. That's the only way that you're going to be able to keep up with this. And if you don't keep up, I mean, you're just going to fall behind. And there's a lot of businesses around in the world that are technology first, and they are extremely advanced, and they keep up with all of this. And
6: what's our human role in all of this?
10: Our human role is to actually just speak up about it as much as we can, and try to educate as many people as possible. Because some of the listeners here might also be individuals who work in these businesses who weren't aware of how serious this is becoming. Right?
6: I get you.
10: Yeah.
6: The EU may be leading the charge in terms of regulation. Africa, South Africa lagging behind. That should play a role as well.
10: You know what? The thing is that it's not just Africa that's really lagging behind, you know? Like our identity fraud report does a deep dive analysis of the fraud levels that are occurring globally. It is scary to see what's happening here specifically in South Africa. I mean, I can say in Kenya right now, all fraud attempts, 10% of all fraud attempts basically incorporate live a deepfake into the KYC process, right? In South Africa, your typical sort of scams have definitely decreased over time. But the thing is that the actual level of fraud has increased. And the usage of deepfakes to try bypass a liveness check has increased 269%, I believe. So it's really becoming a serious issue and a very hot topic. And I can assure you that this isn't something that's just going to go away. I mean, in 5 years' time, if I can come back here into the studio and have a conversation with you, it might be a scary world that we're actually sitting in, right?
6: But I think the rule of thumb, which has served us kind of well up and until now, I don't know if it continues, but it looks as if it is there still.
10: Yeah.
6: If it's too good to be true, it probably is too good to be true.
10: If it's too good to be true, it definitely is. And I think that's something that our parents taught us from a young age as well. Parents, family, friends, you know, it's a saying that should always be abided by or lived by, no matter what.
6: Yeah. What about AI just appropriating my bank account?
10: Well, I mean, you know what? The thing is, it's not really funny, but it's most definitely possible, you know. But at this stage, I do believe that it's still humans behind it.
6: The AI doesn't need the cash, right?
10: Yeah, no.
6: It's humans that need the cash.
10: I mean, unless you open AI and you need billions of dollars to be able to keep those data servers up and running. But no, AI doesn't, right?
6: I mean, are you saying that maybe Elon has created AI for that specific reason?
10: No. I prefer not to comment on this, Elon.
6: That's a political question, isn't it?
10: Yeah, it is a political question. I'm definitely not in the place to...
6: Lots of benefits and lots of threats.
10: Yeah, most definitely. You know what, as I mentioned before, no matter what technology comes out, people are always going to find a way to abuse it. It's been happening since most likely the beginning of time. I'm no history guru here. But I'm pretty sure that this isn't the first time that we've come up against something like this. It obviously took a completely different shape and or form, but it's something that we're going to continue coming up against, and I'm very curious, eager, and excited and scared to see what's going to be happening in the next 5, 10, 15, 20 years, right?
6: I'm not scared, just pessimistic, and increasingly so. Maybe that is going to serve you well. Thank you very much, Jared. We've got to wrap it there. Jared Jensen, Regional Director for Southern Africa at SumSub at 11:30. Eyewitness News headlines now. Orly Kalinga is standing by.
0: Thanks, Clarence. Good morning. We continue with the breaking news story. Parliament has been ordered to begin an impeachment inquiry against President Cyril Ramaphosa. The Constitutional Court ruled it acted irrationally by not adopting a report which found the president may have violated his oath of office regarding his actions in response to the Phalaphala burglary. While there's been some reprieve from the heavy rains in the Garden Route, several communities remain cut off due to flooding. George, Bidu and Kanaland municipalities are among the hardest hit. More than 300 millimeters of rain has fallen in parts of the region over the past 3 days. And three hikers have died and 10 are missing after a volcano erupted in Indonesia. Government says the early morning eruption was accompanied by a booming sound and thick smoke rising around 10 kilometers from the summit of Mount Dukono. These and other stories at 12 or as it happens.
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0: In the traffic lights are faulty at Westport Drive and 10th Avenue in Mitchell's Plain. Aurélie Kalinga, EWN Traffic.
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0: 29 schools in the Eden and Central Karoo district will remain closed today due to storm damage and blocked access to roads in the region. A severe storm caused widespread damage to the Garden Route and surrounding areas yesterday. Western Cape Education MEC David Mania.
11: 29 schools in the Eden and Central Karoo education district will remain closed on Friday, the 8th of May, 2026. The affected schools will communicate with parents about the continued closure.
3: 24 hours a day, Eyewitness News. 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
6: It's 11:35, some heavy conversations over the past couple of hours, and that heavy conversation is going to make way for the sound of the electric violin. Naomi Tagg will join me in a short while, a pioneer of this instrument in South Africa, of course, and an incredibly versatile artist, in fact, who has performed in 20 countries. She just returned from Russia as well, and I'm quite keen to get her... get a sense of her experience out in Moscow, Russia. I've been invited, in fact, to do a little talk there in Moscow, Russia, in June next month. And I'm looking forward to it. Never been to Russia. So that's the conversation. And, of course, we'll hear the sounds of the Naomi's electric violin. But before we get there, a lot to catch up on. And I think the Constitutional Court judgment, an important one. It happened in the past hour. The Constitutional Court of South Africa, a unanimous judgment, may I add, regarding Pala Pala, or the cash and sofa scandal involving President Cyril Ramaphosa. The court ruled that Parliament acted unlawfully when it voted to reject the findings of an independent Section 89 panel, which had initially suggested the President might have a case to answer regarding the 2020 theft of foreign currency at his Limpopo farm. And the ruling centers on the constitutional duty of the National Assembly to hold the executive accountable. So basically, these are the issues. The court found that Parliament must correct its internal rules to ensure that a Section 89 panel report, which finds a prima facie case for impeachment, is handled with proper constitutional oversight rather than being dismissed solely through a majority party vote. That sounds absolutely reasonable to me. The justices emphasized that while Parliament has discretion, it cannot ignore the findings of an independent panel it established without a rational, lawful basis. By blocking the inquiry, Parliament failed its constitutional obligation to provide oversight. And then the outcome, essentially, the judgment effectively revives the impeachment process. Okay, the Section 89 report must now be referred back to an impeachment committee for a full investigation. That's where we are at. It's back on the table, and maybe more will be revealed in the process from here on in. There's one voice note in from Carmen. Let's take a listen to that one, and then we go to Naomi.
23: Good day, Clarence. I want to thank the ATM, Zungulu, and EFF, Julius Malema, for their resilience in walking this path of the Pala Pala, where the Reserve Bank, the Public Protector, the National Assembly has turned a blind eye to the wrongdoing. And, you know, when it comes to this type of thing, we would never have known about this if Arthur Fraser didn't come forward. How many times has this kind of thing happened in the past? So, even now with the president's visit to Zimbabwe, he was visiting with a criminal. And still, the presidency is trying to protect him from that. So, you know, I have faith in our constitutional court. And once again, thank you to the ATM and the EFF for pushing forward on this.
6: Faith and hope. That's what that judgment certainly brings, and it must be applied equally without fear or favour, and South Africa can be that great place we all want it to be. Naomi Tagg joining us via Zoom. Welcome, Naomi. It's great to have you with us.
1: Thanks, Clarence. Wonderful to be here.
6: And we're going to play out with some of your music, but I want to know about this experience in Russia. You just returned. You've won Artist of the Year at the Bravo Awards. What was it like? What was Russia like? What was Moscow like? And what was it like performing your own arrangement with the Bolshoi Orchestra, a venue that I would like to set foot in? Tell us about it.
1: Yeah, I mean, where do you even start? I mean, I think, you know, such a historic theater like the Bolshoi, I think it's over 200 years old. And, you know, what struck me the most standing there was, you know, the history in the room. You know, it's one of the world's first ballet and opera houses. It's the world's largest ballet company. And you really feel the weight of these generations of performers who stood on that stage. You see all the pictures backstage. And then there I am with my electric violin from South Africa, you know, bringing something so different into this space. It was definitely the highlight of my career and a moment I will never forget.
6: I have no doubt it's going to be very difficult to beat that. And this for a Macy Fanny Lofeld, Ernie Lofeld. This is an amazing accomplishment. Where did you find the violin, the electric violin in the Lofeld? How did you find this gift that you have?
1: I'm going to let you in on a little secret. I'm Cape Townian, born and bred. So I did grow up in the Cape, and I had my musical education in the Cape. I did leave after university. So I, you know, traveled around a lot and lived overseas and lived here for a number of years. I only moved to the Lofeld about 10 years ago, just because it just sort of struck me as such a beautiful place. And just, you know, doors open as they do in life, and you go with it. But yes, no, my performances aren't too many in the Lofeld, mainly Joburg, Cape Town, and abroad.
6: I get you, but the inspiration you found in the Lofeld, is that what you said? You've honed your skills there.
1: No, I actually started the electric violin as a student in Cape Town. I was always a little adventurous and perhaps rebellious at heart, and I wanted to explore the violin to the, you know, very corners of that space, you know, where it could be. And there wasn't really a blueprint for this in music. Nobody was really doing it. There'd been sort of Vanessa May, and it was starting to become a popular, it was starting to become something. And I don't know. It's really been something for me that I've had to explore and develop and create opportunities rather than wait for them. So I guess it's opening, like I said earlier, opening doors, just one door at a time. And the more you open, the more it leads you down a path, and the more you discover and you learn. And I spent some time overseas also, you know, exploring. Unrestrained, really, by the constrictions of our society, because sure. We're quite a new society, and we don't have the hundreds of years of these particular musical cultures in our country. So, being able to live abroad and really, you know, go and explore all of this and say, okay, I don't have any limitations. Nobody's expecting anything of me. I don't have to conform to anything. Right now I can just, you know, freely explore. And so I guess that's what I really want to do, is break these boundaries and explore what the electric violin can be and how it can fit into these unconventional spaces, and you know, just blend the sound that I make of, you know, sort of cinematic music, contemporary strings, and then this African rhythm and electronic production. So those are my inspirations.
6: I wanted to go there because that's an eclectic range. We are talking neo-electra, we are talking Afro House, we're talking Amapiano. How do you maintain a musical identity? I can get the sense you don't want to be pigeonholed. Yeah, so that musical identity when you're jumping between such different sonic worlds, does that enhance the brand or not? The Naomi Tag brand.
1: It is difficult because I am a bit of a musical chameleon. And, you know, I do have so many inspirations in the realm of music. So I love cinematic music and I love to compose that very emotionally charged orchestral sounding music that could sort of fit into a film soundtrack. But then on the other end of the spectrum, I love Afrobeat and Amapiano and Afro House and especially, you know, genres like Deep House. And marrying those two worlds is a very interesting intersection for me. And then I suppose that is my focus right now is merging that all my different influences into this, you know, specific sound that is mine. And yeah, it doesn't have to be, you know, compartmentalized and sped up. It's that sound.
6: Yeah. So what's the wood equivalent? Is it a Stradivarius? Can an electric violin sound as good as some of the best wooden ones?
1: No, it can't. It's a different sound. You don't have all the rich overtones that the acoustic instrument has, but you have something that's very different. So it's like an acoustic guitar and an electric guitar. And so you work with that direct signal that it is, and you play with effects and electronic manipulations. And so you're steering it slightly into a different space. You're not trying to emulate 100% acoustic sound, because you're never going to. So you appreciate it and you look at it for what it is and say, okay, how can I make this something beautiful of itself? Because it's a beautiful and interesting and, you know, visually stunning instrument to look at. But now how can you make the sound as interesting?
6: I get you, but then that would limit the range that you have.
1: So for me, I feel that it actually opens it up. Okay. Because I like to experiment, yes, and I like to take it into different spaces and to manipulate the sound. So I can, for example, add harmonies to my sound. I can add a lot of reverb and delay, and I can loop my sounds, and so I can make it a really electronic sounding,
6: a more modern sound.
1: Yes.
6: Okay. Tell us about the So What Entertainment. You're the founder of that. What do you do with So What Entertainment?
1: Right. So, you know, growing up in South Africa as an artist isn't an easy lane to choose. And, you know, often you have to wear all the different hats in this industry. And I just knew I had to be in the music industry and, you know, wearing these hats, I wanted to use some of my expertise to help other artists stay in the industry, because it's tough. I think generally for most musicians in South Africa, we really have two avenues to make a living. It's being in the commercial market and, you know, performing for events and that kind of thing, or teaching. And that is the reality that the majority of musicians face in South Africa. And so I wanted to provide these exceptionally talented musicians, my colleagues, my peers, with work opportunities in these commercial spaces, and just to keep them in the industry, because there's nothing sadder for me than people not being able to pay their bills, and they're so ridiculously talented at their skill and their craft, and they've got something really beautiful to share with the world, but they can't pay their bills and they're forced to, you know, move into a different space in life because of these restrictions. So it's really just an agency for me to put together. It's a creative outlet as well, where I find musicians, I put them together into bands, and then, you know, we propose this to events and things like that. So spreading the work, having more people in the industry, keeping us all going, you know?
6: For sure. We're talking to electric violinist, violinist Naomi Tag, named Artist of the Year South Africa at the Bravo Awards. It's a massive, huge global nod, in fact. And of course, a debut with the Bolshoi Orchestra in April. She's performed her own arrangement of Asturias. Very interesting. I want to play a song because I think the music will speak much better to your music than an actual conversation. What are we going to play, Naomi?
1: I think you're going to play Asturias, which is what I performed in the Bolshoi Theatre. It's originally a guitar work composed by Isaac Albanese, and I decided I wanted to make it a quite dramatic, orchestral, really bring in the violin as the heroine here, and make it emotional and transport the listeners. So I hope that takes you to the alleys of Spain.
6: Houston, we have a problem. Let's take a

0: true. That was a trip. You did say it would transport us away. And yeah, Houston is going to be difficult coming back from that trip. That was absolutely amazing. Naomi Tagg, our guest, electric violinist, and of course, just been named Artist of the Year in Moscow itself, in Russia itself. The first thing that comes to mind is that Russia is a little rigid, maybe. There's a storied history there with classical music. I get the sense that you were pushing the envelope, that you were challenging that tradition. I think you were intentionally doing that. And I think it panned out well.
1: Well, yes. And they were very receptive to that. And, you know, I did feel that because, you know, so steeped in culture and so steeped in the arts. I mean, wow, what an experience just to be in a country that is so culturally rich. It was just absolutely mind-blowing. And on top of it, what an incredible experience just being in Moscow. I heard you saying that you're going there next month. The people are incredible, so warm and friendly and hospitable and just, a truly wonderful experience and wonderful to be able to, you know, break down these traditional barriers and to bring the violin into a slightly new and exciting space within the construct of these, you know, theatres and beautiful opera and ballet halls.
0: Wow. I'm going to be doing a talk about jazz and I'm Putin in a lot of effort. Get it? Putin? Okay, that was weak. You've also mentioned a love for gaming and trailer music. Mm-hmm. This is the very many different parts of you. Tell us about that.
1: Yes, so I went through a big gaming and trailer music stage probably about 10 years ago, and that really sort of formed the basis of my debut album, which was entitled In the Electric Birth of a Heroine. And I really wanted the violin to sort of be the heroine in this kind of music, just because it is so, I grew up in orchestras. So I loved the feeling of that.

0: inspiring for me. And now it's sort of moving away from just the trailer music and bringing it into sort of a new sound that I'm trying to create on my own. Like we talked about earlier, just merging all these different inspirations that I have into creating this one particular sound that is my Naomi Tag sonic identity, if you like.
1: You just had a concert at Coolmore a short while ago, I believe. How does the energy of that local intimate crowd in the Lowveld compare? I think it would probably be a high pressure. How does it compare to the high pressure atmosphere of an international award in Moscow?
0: Well, it's just so different. I mean, you can't really compare the two. That was a lovely, intimate lunchtime concert. I have a group here in the Lowveld called Macy, two other wonderful musicians. And we play heritage music of South Africa, and we really tell stories with our music, and we tell the stories of the women of South Africa and, you know, from Southern Africa and from wherever they come. And we try to weave this into a very intimate woman-led program with our music and stories. And so very different setting and very...
1: different music.
0: You can't really compare the two. Yeah, the music is very different.
1: But I want both settings. I want absolutely both settings. And I'm going to watch out for an opportunity to do exactly that. But we're going to have to wrap it there. Congratulations, Naomi Tag. What a beautiful sound you bring to the table. And I have no doubt a lot of people are going to be searching Naomi Tag, double G. Go and find that electric violin. And all the best with your future. Thank you for chatting with us.
0: Thank you so much for having me. It's been wonderful.
1: We're going to wrap it there. News coming from Joburg at 12 o'clock. And some more views and news on Monday right here at 9 o'clock.
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0: This is EWN.
1: Good afternoon, I'm Bali Dlamini. Parliament has been ordered to begin an impeachment inquiry against President Cyril Ramaphosa. This after the Constitutional Court ruled it acted irrationally by not adopting a report which found he may have violated his oath of office regarding his actions in response to the burglary at his Palapala farm in 2020. The Section 89 report, which was tabled before Parliament in December 2022, found Ramaphosa may have violated Section 96 of the Constitution by undertaking paid work. The report was not adopted by Parliament, with the ANC using its majority in the House to vote against it. Chief Justice Mandisa Maya says they dealt with three judgments in this matter.
2: On exclusive jurisdiction, it finds that the Constitution imposes a clear and specific obligations on the National Assembly to ensure executive accountability, to put in place effective mechanisms to maintain oversight of the exercise of national executive authority and take appropriate action in holding the president accountable.
1: Maya unpacked what those three judgments entailed.
2: It is declared that the vote of the National Assembly taken on 13 December 2022, declining to refer the report to the of the independent panel to an impeachment committee as envisaged in the NA rules is inconsistent with the Constitution, invalid, and it is set aside. 7, the report of the independent panel is referred to the impeachment committee established in terms of the NA rules.
1: A group of EFF supporters are currently celebrating outside the Constitutional Court. The Apex Court handed down its ruling on that application seeking to declare Parliament's handling of the Palapala scandal unlawful. During oral arguments, the EFF and ATM argued that Parliament failed to hold the President accountable. Al-Farah Mushwana reports from outside the Apex Court.
3: EFF supporters have been picketing outside the Constitutional Court as it handed down a judgment on the party's court action on Parliament's handling of the Palapala scandal. The supporters have been singing and chanting in celebration following the Constitutional Court's ruling. During oral arguments in November 2024, the EFF argued that its preferred outcome would be for the Apex Court to refer the matter back to Parliament. The court has now found that Parliament's decision not to adopt the Section 89 panel report was invalid and unconstitutional. Al-Farah Mushwana, Eyewitness News, Johannesburg.
1: As we stay with the story, in the latest coming from the ground, EFF leader Julius Malema says the Concord ruling confirms the ANC abused its parliamentary majority to protect President Cyril Ramaphosa. Malema addressed party supporters outside the court today, shortly after that judgment was handed down. We will bring you more on that address with our reporter Al-Farah Mushwana in our upcoming bulletins. We shift our focus to this now. 42 Namibian tourists remain stranded at the Oudtshoorn Mountain Resort. They are among 64 people, including schoolboys, teachers and staff. Garden Route Disaster Management says yesterday's evacuation attempt with the SANDF failed, as the resort is situated at the foot of the Rubenheimer Dam, which is currently spilling over. Head of Department Gerard Otto says although an SANDF vehicle managed to cross the bridge, the evacuation was called off as the road began to crumble.
4: We did not want to risk the lives of those children or the people there by trying to evacuate them. They're safe, they're sheltering in place, they do have enough food. They indicated that when it's safe, we will take them off there. The water level normally subsides quite quickly once the inflow into the dam stops.
1: A KwaZulu-Natal police officer killed in Durban is being laid to rest today. Captain Louis Nell was on duty with a colleague when they were shot last week. Nell died at the scene while the other officer was wounded and taken to a hospital. KZN police head Ntantla Mkhwanazi is expected to address mourners, while Premier Thamsanqa Ntuli will deliver the eulogy. Our reporter Ntantla Mabaso reports.
5: Louis Nell had just been promoted into the rank of captain, leaving the special task force, taking up a new role in the crime intelligence. Nell was on active duty when gunmen claimed his life just 3 weeks into the new unit. KZN Provincial Commissioner Ntantla Mkhwanazi paid tribute to him.
6: The loss of captain, it's a loss within the crime intelligence, and therefore it's a loss for the South African Police Service as a whole, because we lose the foundation of our crime fighting effort.
5: Mkwanazi, who is also a former task force operator, says losing such a skilled officer is a dent to the entire service. Police are investigating the motive behind the killing, with the case likely to be handed over to the political killing task team. Nhlanhla Mabaso, Eyewitness News, Durban.
1: And U.S. Secretary of State Marco Rubio is expected to meet Italian Prime Minister Giorgia Meloni today. The meeting is aimed at easing tensions following criticism by U.S. President Donald Trump. Meloni is one of Trump's closest European allies, but he has sharply criticized her for failing to help with the war with Iran. More recently, Trump threatened to pull U.S. troops from Italy, saying Rome has not been of any help to the U.S. in the Iran war. Trump has also threatened to pull U.S. troops out of Spain, while the Pentagon has also announced it will withdraw 5,000 U.S. troops from Germany. Gold is trading at $4,712.10 an ounce. The rand is at 16.41 to the dollar, 22.33 to the pound, 19.30 to the euro, and Brent crude oil is at $100.32 a barrel.
7: Well, at this stage, if you're heading into the Joburg CBD, there's bumper-to-bumper traffic in Booysens M1 northbound. That's between the Booysens off-ramp and the Crown Interchange. Also in the Eldorado Park, Devland area, traffic a bit sluggish. This is on the Golden Highway between the N12 and the N1. Further up the M1 north, traveling towards Sandton, there's slow-moving traffic. You can expect about a 10-minute delay between Ethel Oaklands and Grayston Drive.
1: It's a partly cloudy afternoon in Gauteng today, with showers expected. Temperatures have peaked at highs of between 16 and 17 degrees, while Cape Town is partly cloudy with a southeasterly wind at a high of 20 degrees. The top story in EWN this hour: Parliament has been ordered to begin an impeachment inquiry against President Cyril Ramaphosa.
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9: Coming up on the show today, the Constitutional Court rules that Parliament's Pala-Pala vote was unconstitutional. We'll unpack the political fallout and look at what this actually means. The EFF says President Ramaphosa must resign. The DA says it will uphold the rule of law as Pala-Pala moves to an impeachment process. Action SA calls it a victory for accountability. The HSRC's research says there is a rise in anti-immigrant sentiment in South Africa. And it's a Friday, so sports and good things too. All of that over the next hour.
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9: Good afternoon and welcome to the Midday Report on 702 in Cape Talk with me, Mandy Wiener. A critical day politically in South Africa is the Constitutional Court handing down that much-anticipated, long-awaited judgment in the Pala-Pala matter. We always knew that it would have extensive ramifications because of what it could mean and which way the court may go. So now we're unpacking that. If you missed it earlier, very technical. So three separate judgments handed down today. Effectively, though, the long and the short of it is that the court ruled that the vote of the National Assembly on the Pala-Pala matter was inconsistent with the Constitution. It was invalid and it was set aside. So firstly, there was no finding on the merits of the actual Pala-Pala case. And I think it's important that people remember this, that the court didn't make a finding that the president has got a case to answer to. The impeachment panel made that finding and the National Assembly blocked the report. So this was purely a procedural matter that the court was deciding on today. So it has essentially ruled that the report of that independent panel that was headed by Sandile Ngcobo, the former Chief Justice, must go back to the impeachment committee. So now we could see this whole impeachment process being triggered. So that was what the ANC was trying to avoid, was the president being submitted to this impeachment process. And now he's likely going to have to go through that impeachment process. So that's a hell of a thing for him to have to do. It is a grueling process. It's very, it exposes him extensively and we'll really get into the merits of the matter there. Now, remember, the Reserve Bank has made a finding. SARS has made a finding. The Public Protector has made a finding. The NPA has made a finding. All of them have effectively absolved the president, and there is no criminal trial. But an impeachment process is different. So the president would look at this and go, hey, I don't want to go through this process. And we know when this report first came out that the president was considering resigning and his friends and allies talked him off the ledge. So Willie will look at this now and go, I think I might resign today. So a couple of things I want to say about this before we get into the reaction. We should be very grateful and appreciate the fact that we have got such a strong judiciary in this country and a constitutional court. We saw it with the NHI hearings this week. We saw it again with Palapala today. Yes, it took them way too long to come out with this decision. It was very complex, but it shouldn't have taken so long, and they should have explained to us why it took so long. But the court is clearly independent. It has made its own decision here, and it ran the risk, if the decision went the other way, of looking as though it had been influenced. And I think it's come out of this going, we are still fair, independent, free judiciary in this country. So that's the one thing we should appreciate. And then obviously there's going to be a lot of commentary on what this judgment means and what the implications could be. Because now it puts the GNU in the spotlight. What will the DA do? The ANC no longer has a majority in the National Assembly. So it means that it needs a majority if it's going to not impeach the president. Will the DA vote with the ANC? Unlikely. And if you look at Jordan Hill Lewis's statement, which I'll touch on for you, it looks like the DA is going to stand its ground here. So then what do the other political parties do? So there are all kinds of ramifications here. They can't look to the EFF, and the EFF are, of course, their political partners in the Gauteng metros, because the EFF is going to be waving this victory around on the campaign trail extensively. So there are lots of political ramifications to a legal decision. Okay, so let's start with the basics. Firstly, let's take a listen to Justice Mandisa Meyer handing down, the Chief Justice, handing down the decision of the court earlier today.
2: The following order is made. One, this court has exclusive jurisdiction to hear the application with respect to the challenge to Rule 129I. Two, it is declared that Rule 129I of the 9th edition of the Rules of the National Assembly, the NA Rules, is inconsistent with the Constitution, invalid, and it is set aside. Three, pending any amendment, Rule 129I of the NA Rules shall read as follows, open quote, Rule 129I, heading consideration and referral of panel report, one, once the panel has reported, the speaker must inform the assembly of the report. Two, the president must be provided with a copy of the report forthwith. Three, in the event the panel concludes that sufficient evidence exists as contemplated in Rule 129G, the matter must be referred to the impeachment committee established by this rule or by the National Assembly rules for that purpose. Four, in the event the panel concludes that sufficient evidence does not exist as contemplated in Rule 129G, the Speaker must schedule the report for consideration by the Assembly, and in the event the Assembly nonetheless resolves that a Section 89 subsection 1 inquiry be proceeded with, the matter must be referred to the impeachment committee established by this rule or by the National Assembly rules for that purpose. Four, the severance and reading in paragraph 3 of this order shall apply subject to any amendment by the National Assembly. Five, pending any amendment of the NA rules to the extent that any of the other NA rules are by implication affected by the reading in paragraph 3 of this order, those rules shall be read consistently with paragraph 3 of this order. Mutatis mutandis. Six, it is declared that the vote of the National Assembly taken on 13 December 2022, declining to refer the report to the of the independent panel to the to an impeachment committee as envisaged in the NA rules, is inconsistent with the Constitution invalid and it is set aside. 7, the report of the independent panel is referred to the impeachment committee established in terms of the NA rules. 8, the first to fourth respondents are ordered to pay the cost of the first applicant, including cost of two counsel, where applicable. I hand down the judgment.
9: Chief Justice Mandisa Meyer handing down that judgment earlier. So it was much longer than that, if you missed it. 3 separate judgments that she spoke through. This is the kind of takeaway, the summary at the end of it. And essentially what it says is that the matter has to be referred back to an impeachment committee, that the National Assembly vote was inconsistent with the Constitution, invalid and set aside, and the report of the independent panel is now referred to the impeachment committee. So it all goes back to the impeachment committee. So no finding on the merits of the actual case. It doesn't mean the president gets impeached. It means this process now starts again. So just to understand that, he could now face an entire impeachment process. This case was brought to the Constitutional Court by the EFF and the ATM. So Julius Malema in court today, looking pretty chuffed at that decision. He then went outside court. The essence of what he's saying is that the president must resign. He says the president should resign immediately. He can't be the president and face an impeachment process. I'm going to play 2 clips of what he said to journalists outside court. Firstly is his reaction to the judgment. Take a listen.
10: You cannot use the majority to suppress corruption. The panel found that there was a prima facie evidence that the president must be referred to the impeachment process, where a transparent process will be canvassed for the voter to make a decision whether this is worth being our president or not. And even if the impeachment says the president must be removed, then that's where the vote comes in. The vote cannot come before the facts are canvassed publicly, especially if there is a serious prima facie evidence referred to impeachment process by the panel. We are very happy. Today, our constitution has won in this constitutional court, and it is very unfortunate for those other judges who wanted to defend an individual and then use the majority to suppress a rationale.
9: Now, within an hour of that judgment being handed down, the EFF's chief whip in Parliament had already written to the Speaker saying that they want the impeachment process to kick in with immediate effect. Take a listen to what Malema had to say about that.
10: Chief Whip of the EFF, because she's not here, she should have written by now to the Speaker to establish the impeachment process immediately, because we cannot wait for any longer. We've been waiting for too long now. The impeachment process must kick in with immediate effect, and that's what we're going to demand. And let's see the hand of the DA, which was with us when we were saying let's impeach. Now that they are eating bananas and apples, let's see if there will be apple to talk.
9: Eating bananas and apples. A reference there, I think, to John Steenhuisen and sending apples to China. Maybe I'm reading too much into that. And this is the big thing now, is how does the DA react? I'll bring you Jordan Hill Lewis's reaction in a short while. Let's first speak to Vuyo Zungula, who's the ATM parliamentary leader. They were also part of this application in the Constitutional Court. Vuyo, good afternoon to you. Thank you for your time. What is the ATM's reaction to the court decision?
11: As ATM, we are the party that initially brought this motion to Parliament. The reason why there's an independent panel report, the reason why there was even this court process, it was because of the work that was done by the ATM. With only 2 seats, the ATM stood firm in principle, stood firm in accountability and oversight, and in defense of the people of our country. So we vindicated as a party, because people kept saying that, you know, there's nothing wrong that was done by the president, and there was nothing wrong that was done by Parliament. But the judgment today affirms that indeed Parliament, the National Assembly, abused its majority by voting against a report that says there's a case to answer. For us, this is a victory for the people of South Africa to know that there are parties such as ATM in Parliament that will continually fight for the independence of the judiciary first, and ensuring that there's a rule of law and equality before the law, to avoid the case whereby ANC presidents, because they have numbers in Parliament, they can violate the Constitution, they can break their oath of office, and they'll be protected simply because they've got the numbers. As long as ATM is in parliament, that will never happen.
9: Vuyo, do you believe the president should resign now?
11: Well, the president, when the impeachment process started against Advocate Mkhwebane, he set a precedent that Advocate Mkhwebane was suspended and she was not in office during the time of the impeachment of Advocate Mkhwebane as a public protector. So it goes to say that if he felt Advocate Mkhwebane must not be in the office because there's an impeachment process, even him, he must follow his own advice, he must taste his own medicine that he actually gave Advocate Mkhwebane, because we must not allow him to then influence or taint the process. We've seen how when it comes to SARS, Reserve Bank and the other institutions, they've protected him. And by the virtue of him being the president of the country, now he must be removed so that when the process is continuing, we do not fall trap or we do not have an instance whereby he can use his power as a head of state to manipulate processes. Because the witnesses that will be called, some of them, you know, maybe still working for state institutions, so he must not be part, he must not be the head of state whilst under an impeachment process.
9: We are on your understanding of this judgment. So it says that the matter must be referred to the impeachment committee. Does it mean that an inquiry should immediately begin?
11: Yes, definitely an inquiry. It does not say there must be a vote. It means now a committee must be set up, just like the ad hoc committee is there. And once that committee is set up, it must start doing its work. So this issue of Palapala has been in the public domain for years. Now we must have an impeachment committee without any further delay.
9: And if you can just give us some insight into this inquiry and the committee, who would be responsible, just for people who don't understand, because you've been so close to this process, who do you think should be responsible or who will be responsible for interrogating this inquiry?
11: See, that ad hoc committee investigating the allegations by Mkhwanazi, the impeachment committee is going to take the same shape. However, that independent panel report will form the basis of the work to be done by the impeachment committee. And the members of parliament, you know, they'll fully participate in the matter, they'll advance and converse their views, and that's how things are going to work.
9: Vuyo, thank you very much. Vuyo Zungula is the leader of the ATM, the parliamentary leader, speaking to us there. ATM, crucial, central to keeping this matter of Palapala alive and keeping it at the Constitutional Court. And as he says, that inquiry should start immediately. He too, like Julius Malema, believes that the president should immediately resign. Will the president resign? I suppose that is the question. When the initial panel report by former Chief Justice Ngobo came out, he was very seriously considering resigning. He was spoken off the ledge by those close to him. So what will he do now? Well, let's get some more reaction to what happened at court today. Our reporter, Alpha Ramashwana, is at the Constitutional Court for us. Alpha, good afternoon to you. Give us some sense of what the reaction was like earlier today.
12: Good afternoon, Mandy. It was rather a small group of EFF supporters by the party standards today that came to support their leader, Julius Malema. There was a big jumbo screen and an EFF stage placed outside the Constitutional Court where the party supporters listened to that landmark ruling today, Mandy. And really when they announced that there needs to be an impeachment proceeding against the president, the party's members didn't seem too happy. I think, Mandy, they may have even missed the actual ruling. But really, the EFF leader expressing that he's quite satisfied with the ruling today. And as you've rightfully said, he believes that Ramaphosa should just resign, as he, according to that panel report, does have a case to answer for the theft of the foreign currency at his farm, the Palapala farm. So the EFF really excited, Mandy, that even though it took them over the Constitutional Court over a year to deliver judgment, they do believe that they are moving closer and closer to accountability.
9: Alpha, what is the kind of tone of the EFF supporters there today? Is it victorious, or you know, is it gleeful? How are they presenting?
12: Well, definitely victorious. They believe that it's a victory for the rule of law. I mean, they were singing and chanting the entire time. And as we speak, they've actually just began marching along the streets of Johannesburg to celebrate this ruling for today. So the party's supporters are definitely happy. The party's leadership is also quite satisfied with the Constitutional Court's ruling. I mean, Malema even emphasized that it may have been a mission to finally get to this point where the court hands down its ruling, but they're quite satisfied and they've accepted the apology of the Chief Justice because the ruling took, over a year. And so the party's supporters are marching as we speak, Mandy, celebrating this ruling.
9: Alpha, thank you very much. I'm sure you'll keep an eye on that for us. Alpha Ramashwana, EWN reporter in Braamfontein at Constitution Hill, giving us a sense of the reaction there. And you can expect the EFF, they are going to be parading this for a long time through the local government election campaign as well. And rightfully so. I mean, kudos and credits to the EFF and to ATM for keeping this matter alive, and to their legal team for arguing this. A lot of their legal team, as has been pointed out, were juniors, and they were arguing against very senior counsel, and they were successful in this legal argument. And that just shows our constitutional democracy and the strength of our judiciary and how it is possible to challenge these decisions and hold politicians to account.
6: Hello, Mandy. Question. Let's say the president resides. I understand the impeachment process can still carry on, right? But let's say he refuses to go through that process. Can he just be then stripped of presidential benefits, i.e. be impeached just like that without him going through the process if he refuses to go through that process? Witness, centurion.
9: Hey, I'm not a legal expert, but Clement Magnatella earlier on 702 did speak to a legal expert about this. And what I understood from that was that the president can go, I'm out, and tap out completely and say cheers. But that inquiry can still go ahead and he can be summoned to appear. He could lose his presidential benefits. But ultimately, as far as I understand, that impeachment process needs to still continue. I could be wrong. That's my understanding of it.
13: Mandy, according to Prophet Gaitan McKenzie, Cyril Ramaphosa is going to be there until 2029. So, yeah, we've got a good constitution. It gives me absolute hope. Yeah, let's see what if Prophet McKenzie was right on the money.
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1: Thanks, Mandy. Good afternoon. EFF leader Julius Malema says the Constitutional Court ruling confirms that the ANC abused its parliamentary majority to protect President Cyril Ramaphosa. This morning, the Apex Court ruled that Parliament's decision not to adopt the Section 89 panel report on the Palapala scandal was irrational and invalid. The panel had found that Ramaphosa may have violated his oath of office in connection with the 2020 theft of foreign currency at his farm and the alleged cover-up of that incident. We stay with that story, with the Concord ordering Parliament to establish an impeachment committee against the President. The DA says it will not be shielding anyone from accountability. The DA is the second biggest party in the Government of National Unity and in Parliament. And the National Consumer Commission has issued a safety recall for Bridgestone tyres fitted in Transit and Tourneo Ford vehicles. The Commission says the 2024 and 2025 models of both cars have been affected, including a small number of VW cars sold between October 2023 and 2025. Bridgestone says the affected tires are susceptible to cuts and partial penetration when used in rugged as well as wet environments. Well, those are the headlines. This EWN and more at 1 or as it happens.
2: EWN Sport. Good afternoon, I'm Mawande Mateza. The URC returns this weekend after last week's break for the Champions Cup semi-finals, and there are two more rounds of regular season games left. The log leading Stormers are away to Ulster tonight. The Cape side has never won in Belfast before and struggled with the artificial surface at Ravenhill Stadium in the past. Director of Rugby John Dobson admitted that he's not a fan of the synthetic grass pitch, but thinks their previous experience playing on it will help. Well, kickoff in that one is at 8:45. The Bulls host Zebre tomorrow afternoon at 1:45, and they've made significant changes to their lineup, where Willy Leroux will start at fly half with Andre Pollard on the bench. The Sharks are at home against Benetton at 4 p.m. tomorrow, and that will be followed at 6 p.m. by the Lions taking on defending champions Leinster. Lock Etienne Oosthuizen returns from the starting lineup, with Ruan Fenter moving to flank and Batho Hlekani dropping down to the bench. And Aston Villa will play German side Freiburg in the Europa League final. Villa beat Nottingham Forest 4-0 on the night and 4-1 on aggregate to advance to their first European final in 44 years. And they'll get the chance to end their 30-year trophy drought on the 20th of this month. Mawande Mateza, Eyewitness News Sport. EWN Traffic.
3: Well, at this hour, if you're heading into Eldorado Park, Lanesia area, expect heavy delays in the Devland area. This is on the N12 westbound between the N1 and the Golden Highway. Also, if you're making your way towards the Joburg CBD, bumper-to-bumper traffic in Booysens, M1 northbound between Booysens Road and the Crown Interchange. Further up the M1 north, there's also heavy delays. This is in the Melrose area. Traveling towards Sandton, M1 northbound between Ethel Oakland and Grayston Drive. If you come across any other traffic issues, kindly WhatsApp us on 072-702-1702.
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7: Afternoon, Mandy. Remember, courts or the law is working only when the EFF is winning. And when decisions are against them, then courts are captured, state institutions are used to fight battles, judges are racist. So we are watching this, eh? And we are also awaiting the decision on custodial sentence on him. Thank you.
8: Mandy, let me answer that voice note for you. The president, if he refused to go to that process, he will be impeached without any process because he will be the one who's refusing. Whether he likes it or not, he needs to be impeached. Whether he resigns or he doesn't resign, he needs to be impeached. He will be impeached. He will go through this robust process where he's going to be held accountable, being asked questions by experts and people who want evidence. So it's not up to him now. It's not up to the ANC. It's up to the law.
9: Hi, Mandy. Lucretia here. This is why we must continue to have a coalition government in South Africa so that all the parties can hold each other to accountability. How very convenient that when it wasn't a coalition government, President Cyril Ramaphosa was absolved almost by his cabinet. And now it's different. Kudos to the coalition government.
0: I tend to agree with that view because I do think the ANC used their majority. And that's what the court found in terms of the process that was followed here, was that the ANC used the majority. And the ANC acknowledging that they made a mistake, they need to go back and look at this now. So the question is, what happens to the GNU partners and will they vote with the ANC? A very strong statement, I thought, from Jordan Hill Lewis, the leader of the Democratic Alliance, saying they note today's serious judgment. The DA will participate fully and constructively in the impeachment process. And then he says very clearly, no one should expect the DA to shield wrongdoing. We'll never be party to protecting misconduct or covering up corruption. Take a listen to what Jordan Hill Lewis had to say.
10: The DA notes today's very serious judgment of the Constitutional Court in the Palapala matter. We respect the Constitutional Court and the rule of law, and we are the party that will always strive to uphold the rule of law. The court has now made clear that Parliament must correct its rules and the Palapala report must proceed to an impeachment committee. This is a very serious moment for Parliament, for the presidency, and for South Africa's democracy. The DA will participate fully and constructively in the impeachment committee. We will be guided by the facts and by the evidence placed before the committee and by our constitutional duty to the rule of law. We will not prejudge the outcome, but nor will we allow any person, no matter how high their office, to be placed above accountability.
0: Jordan Hill Lewis, the leader of the Democratic Alliance. Well, let's get reaction now from Action SA. Michael Beaumont is the national chairperson and joins us. Michael, good afternoon to you. Thank you very much for your time. Action SA is calling this a victory for accountability.
11: Yeah, absolutely. And let me first just respond to the remarks by the leader of the DA. I think the reality is the DA has compromised its commitment to the rule of law over the last 2 years where they have been silent on Palapala. Political parties like Action SA, the ATM and the EFF have fought this issue alone, while the DA has said that they are no longer interested in pursuing it. So I think to say that they are now going to deal with this in the manner that was described in that voice note is a bit of a contradiction in terms of the silence of the last 2 years. As it relates to the ruling, it's a huge victory for the South African people. It was a test of our democracy. We had every government institution in this country, one after the next, fall over themselves to find the president free of accountability. Parliament was one of them. It took place at a time where Parliament had an ANC majority, and Parliament using a majority to protect number one is a theme all too familiar in South Africa with our presidents. And now that majority is gone, thanks to the South African people, and it's going to be a real test. As opposition parties, we will stand together. to fight for accountability, and the real tension must now turn to parties in the GNU to see whether they have principles like they had before they were in government, and this will be the real test.
0: Of course, the political ramifications of this are huge, and the ANC no longer enjoys a majority. They'll be looking for friends if they look beyond the GNU like they did with the budget and perhaps turn to Action SA. You know, are you willing to talk to them about this, or are you absolutely adamant that you are going to be on the side of opposition parties?
11: No, we are adamant. We have been pursuing the Palapala issue for the longest time. We don't need friends like the ANC. We need accountability. We need a rule of law. We need the president to face consequences for what took place on that Palapala farm. We've been leading the way with the IPED investigation, which remains another aspect of this matter that is being pursued simultaneously, where nothing has been done against Major General Wally Ruda, Mbegani Chauke, and others who've been identified as operating outside of the law, but they remain in their positions with no form of accountability. This president has failed the country, and Action SA is going to participate in these processes to ensure there's accountability.
0: Other opposition parties are calling for the president to resign. What do you think?
11: Well, he absolutely should. If you recall, the minute the story actually broke, he was trying to resign, and it was his own party that held him back from doing so, and basically kept him in office against his own will. And it just demonstrates to you the president's own confidence about his ability to face accountability on this particular issue. He is a failed president. He has led our country to the worst state it has been in many years. And the simple reality is we need new government in our country. Cyril Ramaphosa has proven time and time again to be incapable of leading it. But moreover, we are never going to win the fight against lawlessness and corruption if we have a president who is himself implicated and not facing accountability.
0: Michael, thank you very much. Michael Beaumont, the National Chairperson of Action SA, responding there to the Constitutional Court's Palapala judgment.
6: Hi, Mandy. This is Tabelo speaking. It's so nice. I see most of the EFF are celebrating, but last time the court was captured, the judges were racist, so let's wait and see. But
12: Hi, Mandy. It's Mapare from Moripot. I think the DA is going to support the motion because they have the ANC on its knees begging for help everywhere now in terms of the votes because they no longer have the numbers. And I think they might want some ministers' positions. I think they're going to gain something. I don't trust these guys. I don't trust these politicians with we don't beg something. Look at that time when we're voting for the VAT increase. What did Action SA do?
13: Good day, Mandy. It's KB here from Tembisa. On the issue of the judgment that was handed in today in Johannesburg, my response, Mandy, please, may you please play that clip by Rita Batavile Dlamini, where she said, "We all have a smaller than a skeletons." That's all I can say, Mandy. Cheers. Have a nice week.
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0: 12:45 on the Midday Report with me, Mandy Wiener. Well, let's just park Palapala for a little bit and speak about some other things that are happening in the country. Obviously, bad weather, really concerning. We're watching the situation in the southern and eastern Cape. And we seem far more frequently to be having these bad weather episodes. So interesting to note that the South African Weather Service has strengthened its early warning and forecasting capabilities. And the way that they've done this is in a partnership with the Sumtum Group, where there are new early warning systems that have been implemented. Let's find out about this with Rudzani Malala, who's the head of disaster risk reduction at the Weather Service. Rudzani, good afternoon to you. Thank you for your time. How are you improving early warning systems?
18: Good afternoon, Mandy, and fellow to listeners. I would say yesterday we had an opportunity to launch our partnership with the Sumtum, and Sumtum has come to the party. They hit a call when we made a call of early warnings for all, that we would like to also be part of this initiative by the United Nations to ensure that the early warnings are there to save lives and to reach to everyone in the country. So part of what we did was to actually, the Sumtum has provided us about five weather stations or automatic weather stations on top of the four that we had already received. So in total, it's nine that we have received from Sumtum so far. And that is quite a good gesture for the early warnings in the country to ensure that our early warnings are effective, are accurate, and are timely.
0: And why is this so important? I mean, we've seen in the past how it's really been critical.
18: Yeah, the importance of this, I mean, you can see, I think every South African can attest to the fact that the effects of climate change, disasters, heavy or extreme weather events are now a lived experience. We are seeing this, we are contending with this day in, day out, and recently we are dealing now with the cut-off low system that has affected most of the Garden Route and the southern coast. So these disasters, we are still expecting to see more of this, and the better prepared we are, then we are able to serve our people by ensuring that we provide these early warnings well in advance or in time, and they should be as accurate as possible.
0: Rudzani, thank you so much. Rudzani Malala, Head of Disaster Risk Reduction at the Weather Service, speaking to us there about the early warning systems.
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20: 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All of these things, I think South Africa is well placed to do. And if we could do that, I think the payback for the economy, that would be tenfold.
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0: Tholakele Mganga joining us in studio. Title races. I feel like all we talk about is title races, hey?
22: Now it's that time of the season, Mandy, where the contenders, they're out of the way. Now the serious people are fully involved in their races. Of course, we know that in the Betway Premiership, Wednesday was a very big day for the league race. We know that Mamelodi Sundowns dropped points to Kaizer Chiefs. That put Orlando Pirates in the driving seat for the league. Their math is pretty simple. Win your next three games and you win the league for the first time in 14 years. For Sundowns, they can also win their remaining games, but because they've scored 7 less goals than the Buccaneers, they would need quite a heavy swing in the goal difference department and to hope that the Buccaneers drop points. The first of those games for those two teams start this weekend. Sundowns are in action against Siwelele at 6 p.m. and then at 8 p.m., Orlando Pirates are up against Makesi. I think on paper, you would think that both of those games should be easy for both sides. But we know that even with Siwelele, they drew against Pirates and then they beat Chiefs a few weeks ago. And then when it comes to Makesi, they're bottom of the table. They're just a point above that relegation promotion playoff zone. So they also have quite a lot to fight for. So with 3 games left for Pirates and 2 games left for Sundowns, lots of twists and turns. And I think a lot of local football fans are quite happy by the fact that even though we're almost at the end, there's still something to play for.
0: It's exciting. It's
22: unlike
0: exciting.
22: Previous it's years where we would just be sitting and be like, okay, Sundowns have won the league. So it's very interesting. Every time I speak to a Pirates supporter and I'm like, oh, congratulations on winning the league, they're like, you're jinxing us. Because that's also like another funny part where you realize like how superstitious football fans are at this point in the campaign. So there is that battle in terms of the title race here in South Africa.
0: And then, of course, in England.
22: Must we just accept that Arsenal are going to win this league title?
0: Look, I think so. I mean, I think that they're primed. Can I would be very surprised if they bottle it at this point. I don't think they'll win the Champions League.
22: They better not.
0: I think PSG will go back-to-back, but I do think that they'll win the league.
22: They can definitely edge a step closer. They took on West Ham. West Ham, who are also desperate because they're also involved in that relegation battle. Because your wonderful Spurs won last weekend, it looks like they might not be dropping. But it would be funny if Arsenal do beat West Ham and then Spurs somehow struggle to win, because then it would put the other North London side in trouble. So for Arsenal, they want to make sure that they win. Of course, their lead at the top of the table is currently 5 points. The other big games to look forward to include Tottenham up against Leeds, Manchester City take on Brentford. I think if you're Pep Guardiola, you're like, let's just keep on pushing, and you never know what the rest of the league might do. But it does look nailed on that it is going to be Arsenal that win this league race. But the action kicks off tomorrow with quite a big game, that one seeing Liverpool up against Chelsea. Chelsea have lost their last 7 in a row. They lost 5 at home. We know that they don't have a manager currently. They've got such an overinflated squad that are on like 8-6-year contracts. They're most likely not going to qualify for any European competitions. And we know that for a lot of these English clubs, it has ramifications on how they work in the transfer market. So it's a lot to deal with for Chelsea on that side. And also, if you're looking for another big game to look forward
0: to this
22: weekend.
0: It's El Clasico this weekend.
22: It's El Clasico weekend. But those of us that are very active on social media will know that over the past 2 days, we've been reading stories coming out of Real Madrid. So the Athletic reported that there's been a little bit of tension within the dressing room because a petition was started to get Kylian Mbappe out of the club because he's saying, oh no, he's kind of somewhat of a dictator within the team and there's no team harmony. But then yesterday there was a fight between Orlan Tchouameni and Captain Fede Valverde that ended up with the captain going to hospital because apparently they were involved in some sort of bust-up that resulted in the captain being punched, bumping his head, having a cut, needing to be hospitalized. After his brief trip to the hospital, he came back to the training ground with his partner. Real Madrid, like every hour, were like releasing statements to say, actually, the two of them are currently suspended. There is something internally that's happening, but they don't want to give us any details. Overnight, one of the Instagram blogs released that Tchouameni was in their DMs telling them like exactly what was happening. Valverde released a statement to say the fight wasn't as serious as people are reporting. They're saying that But some of the Madrid ex-accounts have been saying that he seems to have some sort of memory loss. And then they're going, oh, maybe he doesn't fully remember exactly what happened. But basically, Fede Valverde and Olorun Tchouameni are fighting. They won't be involved in El Clasico. They, of course, now all of this stems from the fact that they didn't have a long run in the UEFA Champions League. They were out of the Copa del Rey, and it's most likely that Barcelona are going to win La Liga. What happens with this team beyond this?

0: advocate and a very proud visitor of the wilds in Joburg, if you want somewhere beautiful to go and walk. And now it looks as though it could be getting even better.
1: That's exactly why I added this story today, Mans, is because I know how much you love the wilds and you, how much you love a story like this, like what James Delaney has done since 2014, taking a dilapidated park and turning it into one of Joburg's biggest gems. And now he's got big plans. He's going to be adding a visitor center and a coffee shop. He's had an architect come on board that has volunteered her time, and she's designed the building already. Delaney says the center would help teach Johannesburg's children about conservation, indigenous plants, geology, and local history. It will also have a coffee shop, public bathrooms, and wheelchair accessible facilities as well. So it's just a great addition to something that is already fantastic in Johannesburg. The project is currently seeking a bit of support from South Africa, from Joburgers, but fundraising efforts are already underway, and he's sort of making the mark there. Just a really fantastic story about something that we both love.
0: And then tell us about the South African women who built an anti-fraud software.
1: So this story, just again, another fantastic South African story. So two South African women, Talia Pele and Carla Wilby, they co-founded a company called Orca Fraud that deals in an anti-fraud startup. That's how they sort of began. But most recently, these two young South Africans raised over 38 million rand in seed funding for their company, and the company's grown now to look after monthly transactions that relate to over 82 billion rand for 70 countries around the world. This is a South African idea that looks at challenges that the global sort of audience faces, and they've come up with a solution that other countries can benefit from. It's taking our skills and giving it to the world. Great, another South African story.
0: And Brent, tell us about the chance encounter with a firefighter that inspired a Cape Town runner.
1: So a Cape Town software engineer, I don't know the timeline, it must have been a couple of months ago, his name's Render, but he was on this run, and next to him was a Cape Town firefighter that was running in this race in full firefighter gear. And they made it to the end of the race. It was 15 kilometers. They got there together. But seeing this firefighter and the determination, it inspired him to join the volunteer wildfire services. And in the time that he's been volunteering at the wildfire services, he's realized what these helpers and these heroes do on a daily basis. And to honor that experience and, of course, raise awareness, he completed the Sanlam Cape Town Two Oceans Half Marathon wearing full firefighting gear. He described it as running inside a sauna, but he did make it to the end of that race, and obviously raising a lot of awareness for the helpers and the heroes that look after us during the most tragic times.
0: Brent, as always, you know, as the country kind of teeters and unpacks the pala-pala judgment and looks at the political ramifications, it's always good to step back and pause and listen to some good news stories. So thank you very much for that.
1: Thank you for allowing me. And as I say every Friday to all of the listeners, wishing you only good things.
0: Only good things. Brent Lindeku, the good things guy, wrapping up our week for us.
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0: Well, thank you so much for joining us as we try and make sense of the pala-pala judgment and look at the political ramifications. I think there's going to be a lot written and a lot said over the next few days as we try and get to grips with all of this and what it means. Keep listening to EWN as they bring you more reaction to today's Constitutional Court judgment. It is 1 o'clock, time for Eyewitness News.
3: This is EWN. Pala-pala ruling puts the president under pressure, and a look at dam levels as heavy rains lash the parts of the Western Cape. Good afternoon, I'm Wesley Peterson. The president's future hangs in the balance as the Constitutional Court orders Parliament to begin an impeachment inquiry against him. The courts today ruled the National Assembly acted irrationally when a majority voted to not adopt a report that it found Cyril Ramaphosa may have a case to answer. It relates to his response to the theft of $580,000 in cash from his Pala-Pala game farm in Limpopo in 2020. A panel report tabled before Parliament in December 2022

0: found he may have violated his oath of office and the Prevention and Combating of Corrupt Activities Act, but it was not adopted, with the ANC using its majority in the National Assembly to vote against it. Chief Justice Mandisa Maya says they dealt with three judgments.
1: It is declared that the vote of the National Assembly, taken on 13 December 2022, declining to refer the report to the of the independent panel to the to an impeachment committee as envisaged in the NA rules, is inconsistent with the Constitution, invalid, and it is set aside. 7. The report of the independent panel is referred to the impeachment committee established in terms of the NA rules.
0: EWN reporter Alpha Ramushwana was outside court where EFF supporters have been celebrating.
2: EFF supporters have been picketing outside the Constitutional Court as it handed down a judgment on the party's court action on Parliament's handling of the Palapala scandal. The supporters have been singing and chanting in celebration following the Constitutional Court's ruling. During oral arguments in November 2024, the EFF argued that its preferred outcome would be for the Apex Court to refer the matter back to Parliament. The court has now found that Parliament's decision not to adopt the Section 89 panel report was invalid and unconstitutional. Alpha Ramshwana, Eyewitness News, Johannesburg.
0: Staying with the story, with the Constitutional Court ordering Parliament to establish an impeachment committee against the President, the DA says it won't be shielding anyone from accountability. The DA is the second biggest party in the Government of National Unity and in Parliament. The courts this morning dealt a blow to Ramaphosa's political career, setting aside Parliament's decision not to adopt the Section 89 panel report. The report made damning findings against the President, including that he violated his oath of office over his actions in the Palapala matter, where large sums of money stashed in a couch were stolen from his game farm. Tabiso Goba reports.
3: The Crown Court's ruling is likely to cause another friction within the Government of National Unity. In June 2024, shortly after the GNU was formed, the then Federal Council Chairperson Helen Zille said the party would not support the removal of President Cyril Ramaphosa from office. However, Zille is no longer part of the DA's top leadership. The party's newly elected leader, Jordan Hill Lewis, says the DA Parliamentary Caucus will participate fully and constructively in the impeachment process.
4: We will be guided by the facts and by the evidence placed before the committee and by our constitutional duty to the rule of law. We will not prejudge the outcome, but nor will we allow any person, no matter how high their office, to be placed above accountability.
3: The ball is now in the parliamentary speaker's court on when she plans to establish the impeachment committee. Tabiso Goba, Eyewitness News.
0: Several dams in the Central Karoo and Garden Route have risen sharply following 2 days of heavy rains. The Western Cape Disaster Management Center says overflowing dams are affecting some informal settlements. At the same time, dams not as heavily affected by the weather have recorded only slight gains. Camry Clark reports.
5: The Disaster Management Center says it is closely monitoring dams nearing capacity. Some have already begun spilling. In the Langkloof Valley, Harlem Dam is at 116%. In the Overberg, Buffeljagt Dam is at 103%, while Oakkloof Dam in the Central Karoo stands at 107%. Head of Disaster Management Colin Diner says other dams are also rising steadily.
6: The dams that are on the rise, Leeuwgemka 97% and Gamka Poort 98%.
5: Elsewhere in the province, dam levels have increased modestly. Tiavata's Kloof Dam, the largest dam in the Western Cape, has risen by 0.8 percentage points to 45%. Overall, provincial dam levels have moved from 44.3% last week to 45% this week. Camry Clark, Eyewitness News.
0: And U.S. Secretary of State Marco Rubio is expected to meet Italian Prime Minister Giorgia Meloni today. The meeting's aimed at easing tensions following criticism by U.S. President Donald Trump. Meloni is one of Trump's closest European allies, but he's sharply criticized her for failing to help with the war against Iran. More recently, Trump threatened to pull U.S. troops from Italy, saying Rome has not been of any help to the U.S. in the Iran war. Trump has also threatened to pull U.S. troops out of Spain, while the Pentagon has announced it will withdraw 5,000 U.S. troops from Germany. Gold's at $4,715.91 an ounce. The rand 16.42 to the dollar, 22.34 to the pound, 19.30. $1.31 to the euro. Brent crude's $100.03 a barrel. In traffic in Cork Bay at Upper Quarterdeck Road near the mosque, we have an accident. We also have defective traffic lights at Westport Drive and 10th Avenue in Mitchell's Plain, as well as Connaught Road and Balvini Avenue in Cravenby. The Franschhoek Pass will be closed from 3 p.m. on the 9th of May until 9 a.m. on the 13th of May due to severe weather warnings for the Cape Winelands. The Old Toyskloof Pass is also closed to traffic and there's no access to the R101. Cape Town weather today, clear skies with a gentle southeaster and a high of 20. The top story this hour, the president's future hangs in the balance as the Constitutional Court orders Parliament to begin an impeachment inquiry against him.
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10: It is 7 minutes past one. Great to have you with us this Friday afternoon. And thank you so much for choosing 567 this afternoon. Sure. Okay. Big day in the courts. And my colleague Africa Milani taking over at 3 o'clock and standing by to unpick the, dare I say, ramifications of that court ruling earlier today. For now, though, we will keep our focus on our usual Friday entertainment-focused content and talk to you about things to keep you busy over the coming weekend, whether you are keen to stay by a cozy fire or wanting to get out and about. The events and entertainment guide will come your way as usual at 2:30. We've also got some theatre news to share with you in our On the Couch interview today. And we're going to give away the prize of opera tickets in our Sound Wheel Challenge at 1:30. So a lot of theatre and entertainment focused content. We've also got book club. Sally Andrew joining me in studio at 20 to 2 to talk about the latest Tani Maria mystery. And in health and wellness today, a heads up about a new guest joining us for the first time. Dr. Simone Silver is a functional medicine practitioner with a particular interest in hormone balancing and chronic stress. And today she is going to be talking to us about burnout. How do you spot it? What are the red flags that you're heading in that direction? What are the signs that you're already there? And most importantly, what do you do about it? That's coming up at 2 o'clock in our health and wellness segment. So there's still a lot for us to talk about. We'll leave the political conversations for Africa to tackle between 3 and 6. And he will pop in at 2:30 to tell us who is going to be on the show handling those conversations. If you want to join any of those conversations or start an entirely different one, you can send a WhatsApp to 072-567-1567. You can give us a call on 021-446-0567. Or pop an email to pippah@capetalk.co.za.
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4: Well, as I said, the conversation for this next two-hour gap is not going to be about politics and court rulings and pala-pala and impeachments and the like. Perhaps we should say that the theme of our show is all the nice things to distract you from that very worrying news. And we're going to start in the theatre with lots of good excuses to sneak away from real life and go and spend some time in a darkened room in a comfy seat staring at a stage completely engrossed. And the person who's going to help you do that is Lanita Crawford, award-winning actress with us in studio today to talk about very powerful one-woman show called Stirred, Not Shaken. Some of you may have caught it when it played at the Galloway Theatre last year. I say may have because you may also have missed the opportunity to see it, because I know it's sold out on all of those performances. So the good news is, if you missed it then, you have the chance now to catch it at the Baxter, because it is opening there on the 12th of May in the Masumba Theatre space. And Lanita Crawford, wonderful to have you with us in studio.
5: Thanks. How lovely to be here. How absolutely lovely to be here.
4: Shaken, not stirred, the famous James Bond
5: The other
4: theme.
5: Way.
4: But
5: other
4: this
5: way.
4: Is stirred, not shaken.
5: Yes.
4: Directed by Natasha Sutherland, written by Susan Hayden. Tell us a little bit more about the show.
5: Well, the show is basically about a woman called Catherine, who is a mother and a wife, and suddenly her world falls apart. Her children decide to go and live overseas. Mm-hmm. She discovers that her husband's having an affair, and suddenly, as I said, her world falls apart, and she has to rediscover what's important to her and to reinvent herself. And she does this to getting back into her passion, which is all about cooking. And so, hence the title of the play, Stirred Not Shaken. Yes. So she's stirred by all these events, but not shaken.
4: I mean, I love this theme because there's so much here that so many women will relate to.
5: Yes.
4: Even if you haven't had the husband having the affair, everybody will face the empty nest at some point.
5: Exactly.
4: A lot of people will relate to family being far away. But I think just a lot of people, Anita, will relate to the concept of having the path you thought you were on suddenly take an unforeseen twist to the left, to the right, or an entire U-turn.
5: Exactly. And I think you all know, as a wife and a mother as well, that often you forget about the things that are important to you, and you're so focused on your children and your marriage.
4: Yeah.
5: And then suddenly, when all this is gone, you're going, well, what now? Who am I?
4: Who am I without all of those people needing me anymore?
5: Exactly.
4: Yeah.
5: And you need to actually go back and go, right, this is what inspired me before. And as I say, she gets back into cooking, and that's... And I have to just quickly tell you an important little story aside. So when we were rehearsing the play, and Susan Hayden wrote the play, and we workshopped it as we wrote it, as you do with a new script. And she said, right, now at this stage, she's got to find something that inspires her to get back to what she loves. And she said, right, she's going to find this cookbook, and it's written by Hilda Gonder Duckett. And I said,
4: oh, yes.
5: What? Who? I'd never heard of her. I said, how can you expect an actor to say that name on stage every night? It's a mouthful.
4: Yeah, and there's a lot of potential for that to go horribly wrong as well.
5: And then I discovered that Hilda Gonder Duckett really existed and wrote the first ever cookbook to be published in South Africa in 1891. But even more interesting, so I went away and I was looking for props to use while we were rehearsing. And I was digging around in a cupboard, and I was looking and looking, and I came across this tiny little book, and I thought, what is this? And it had a funny title, I can't even remember it now, and a funny cover, and I opened it up, and it said, The Diary of Hilda Gonder Duckett.
4: Oh, no.
5: I got goose flesh. I went absolutely, I thought, what is this? Serendipity? What is this going on? And then I thought, where did I get this book from? And then I remembered that a friend of mine about 20 years ago had said, you know, you should do a one-woman play about Hilda Gonder Duckett. And he gave me the book. And I just put it in my cupboard and never thought about
4: it. What are the chances?
5: Yeah.
4: So, I mean, Hilda Gonder Duckett, I've come across only in the context of somebody opening a restaurant that was paying tribute to her recipes and her history. And I can't remember the details.
5: Yeah, she grew up on a farm, or lived on a farm, at Groote Post back in the day.
4: That's what it is. That's what I'm remembering. Okay. So, I mean, serendipity indeed. Obviously, this is a story that you were meant to tell. well.
5: Absolutely.
4: So you talk about workshopping the script. So you were actually involved in the creation of the piece. You haven't just stepped in at the end of it as the actress performing it.
5: Initially there was a script, and then I had a look at it, and then, of course, then I had to find a director and got the director on board, and then we all sat around. And because, you know, with a new script, it needs, you know, it needs shaping and reworking. And obviously, once you put it on the floor and start rehearsing, things change as well. And you go, well, this is not going to work here. It's got to go there. And we want to. So it was really a process involved to get the script up and running.
4: Yeah. It's really interesting, actually, to hear that insight. Because, I mean, if you've never been involved in staging a play, you don't know that. That, you know, a lot of people think that sort of the script as they receive it is sacred, and here is what you have to perform on stage.
5: Well, I suppose unless it's, you know, unless it's a published script or by a playwright that's written many plays and you get the script and you stick to the script. But this was a new piece.
4: Work,
5: it was the first play that Susan had ever written. You know, so she was very happy for us to give our input. And, of course, my director, Natasha Sutherland, herself, is an experienced actor and director herself. So it was great, the three of us collaborating and working together and shaping the piece. Yeah.
4: Now, Lanita, when you played at the Galloway last year, as I mentioned, all of the shows sold out. There was really, really positive feedback from audiences and critics alike.
5: Yes.
4: As a matter of interest, was the love for the show primarily coming from women who saw themselves in Catherine, or was it broader than that?
5: Broader than that. Yeah. Very interesting, because, you know, afterwards people stay and have a drink and chat. And many men came to see the play and actually said, you know, I never thought about that, and that's made me think a lot. And then the husband in the story is called Michael, and then some of them said, well, we'd like to hear Michael's story now, Michael's side of things. And I said, well, why don't you write that play then?
4: Yes, and let Michael have his own show.
5: So, you know, it's not like a man-bashing play about this man. It's not that at all. But, I mean, obviously it's part of her dealing with the heartache and heartbreak and her coming to terms with the betrayal and all of that. But it's certainly not just a tear-jerking thing. Very funny, lots of very funny lines.
4: Lanita Crawford with us in studio chatting about her one-woman show, Stirred, Not Shaken. So, yes, that's the James Bond phrase flipped on its head to picture the story of a woman at a moment of, I guess, crossroads in life. So change of direction, everything that had been important to her before suddenly taking on a new focus because the kids have left home and gone overseas. The marriage has fallen apart, and she is suddenly left standing going, okay, well, stripped away of all these roles that have defined who I have been for so long, who am I? And who do I want to be? I mean, there is a moment of great opportunity in that. As much as these are difficult things to process, Lanita, it is a bit of a gift to be given the space to say, okay, you don't have to stay on the path you were on.
5: Yes.
4: This is an opportunity to say, what am I going to do differently?
5: Yes, and to find something that can redefine who you are.
4: Absolutely. So very much a play about starting over again. And this is a woman who is not choosing to be beaten down by what has happened, but who is choosing to stand up and put her foot on a new path forward. If you've already seen it when it was on at the Galloway and you'd love to tell us what you thought of it, please do pop through a WhatsApp to 072-567-1567. Lanita, I mean, you're no stranger to one-woman pieces. It's been your thing for quite a while. But I think I ask you this every time I speak to you. I mean, the pressure on an actor's shoulders when you are the play.
5: Absolutely.
4: It's a lot to carry. Do you relish that?
5: I can't say I relish it. I mean, it's especially I've discovered as I'm getting older now, because your biggest worry is now the words. Am I going to remember all the words? And there's no one to sort of pick it up if you drop the ball. I suppose the positive kind of thing is about it's just you. And once you step onto that stage, you're in the world of the character and you just drive the show and you're going through it. And it's and that's your story you're telling in a way.
4: Yeah.
5: But it's much nicer. I do enjoy when I did Gertrude Stein in A Companion with Shirley Johnston.
4: Yeah.
5: It's much nicer having somebody to play opposite and to feed off the energy and that collaboration. It's much nicer. But somehow I don't know how my career has gone this way and I've landed up taking one.
4: Sort of a sucker for punishment. I mean, it is relentless pressure. I mean, the one thing I will say that you've got going for you, and I can say this because I'm in this phase of life and, you know, I've got young adult kids who are on the verge of leaving home, etc. But you have the menopause card to play because your character is of an age where she can say, oh, brain fog, I've forgotten the line.
5: Thanks. I hadn't thought about that. Thanks, Pippa.
4: I'm just putting it out there. Not suggesting anything about your own age, of course. But I'm just saying, she's there. Perhaps you could go there if needed. I mean, Lanisa, setting aside from this production, and as you've referenced, lots of one-woman shows, but also equal acclaim for collaborative pieces on stage. For those who don't know your sort of journey into theatre, how did you end up doing this? Was it always the thing that you wanted to do? Because I'm sure a lot of people know the voice from the news reading
5: days.
4: Yes,
5: exactly.
4: Did those two kind of merge or deviate from each other? What was the plan?
5: It started on because I studied acting. I studied acting at Pretoria University. And back in the day, CAPAB, you know, the Performing Arts Council existed. And I got a job there, and I just acted for 3 years. And then I moved to Joburg to get into film and other things. And then I got into television presenting there. And then, you know, as a freelance actor, when you don't have a permanent job, you need to find other things to supplement your income. And so I actually started on news there at 5FM in Joburg.
4: Yeah.
5: And then I moved back to Cape Town, and then I got into another radio station here. So it's always been a thing I've had on the sideline to just have to make sure that you have funds and that you can continue doing what you love, and then have freelanced as an actor ever since then.
4: Okay. And I mean, in terms of the roles that you've played, the pieces you've been in, when you look back on the career so far, have you had the satisfaction of playing the kind of characters you dreamed of when you set out to become an actress? Are there roles you still hope that one day might be yours, or pieces that sort of the play that got away?
5: Yeah, I think, I mean, in the last couple of years, it somehow emerged that in sort of the latter years, after I turned 50.
4: The latter years, for heaven's sake.
5: After I turned 50, somehow I sort of came into my own, and I don't know, things just happened then where I got all these fantastic roles to play.
4: Yeah.
5: So in theatre, at the moment, I'm sure, I hope there's something still exciting that lies ahead for me. Mm. And then I would still like to get a lovely part in a television series or something, and move more back, you know, also do a bit more film work and so on.
4: Okay. Yeah. Any directors listening, you heard it here, please. Just putting it out into the universe. I love what you said about finding the sort of the meatier, interesting roles after 50.
5: Yeah. Yeah.
4: And I mean, I'm sitting here thinking, so, I mean, on one level, that's, I mean, better late than never, I guess, but it is fantastic that the recognition of the depth of a woman's role, because so much of what we hear about Hollywood, etc., is the women saying you've aged out of the business, that the men get to carry on playing the leading roles until they're 70, but a woman becomes too old at 35.
5: Well, I think that's definitely, you know, the way it is in the film industry. Yeah. But on stage, you know, you can get away with a lot more. So you can age either up or down on stage, because you can get... Well, it's like now we're in a tiny little Musambi Theatre. It's tiny.
4: It's a small space,
5: I can literally, you know, you'll literally see the sweat running down my brow.
4: Just again, for anybody who's come in midway to this conversation, you're listening to Lanita Crawford talking to us about Stirred, Not Shaken. It opens at the Musambi Theatre in the Baxter Theatre Complex on the 12th of May, and the run is until the 23rd. You're booking if you want to go straight onto web tickets to secure your tickets. The price is from 140 Rand a person. And yes, this is the same piece that was performed at the Galloway Theatre last year, directed by Natasha Sutherland and written by Susan Hayden.
5: And if I can just interrupt, we're actually running a Mother's Day special for Tuesday night, which is sort of our preview night, for 100 Rand a ticket. So
4: that's very nice.
5: Go out and get your mum, your ex-wife, or somebody a ticket for Tuesday night.
4: I mean, that's a brilliant Mother's Day present, actually.
5: Yes.
4: For all of those who had forgotten, if you had forgotten, you have just been reminded, or you cannot get away with it. That's a lovely, lovely thing to do.
5: Yeah.
4: And, you know, it's lovely to be able to give, if you're lucky enough to have your mum in the same city, to be able to share an experience together rather than, I mean, flowers and chocolates and all those things are very welcome. But I love the idea of taking your mum to the theatre with you.
5: Good. I hope your kids are listening.
4: I hope their dad's listening to remind them. Yes.
5: Bring it along.
4: Anything else you'd like to share with us about the show? And I'm sort of sitting here treading carefully, being mindful of not giving away spoilers too much. But anything else you want to share with the audience about the show or the character?
5: It's not a serious show. People shouldn't think you're going to come along and it's going to be serious and you're going to cry. There's a lot of humor in it too. And, you know, please feel free to laugh at the appropriate moments. But as I think for me, it's just been so wonderful that after the show to speak to people, and so many women that have come to me and said, you know, that's my story.
4: Yeah.
5: And it was just so lovely to actually see you representing us up there on the stage.
4: Yeah.
5: And it was wonderful.
4: That's so empowering, that, because it is, and I think we all, within our own families and friendship circles, everybody knows someone who's gone through some degree of this story.
5: Yes.
4: Whether it's not all of it together, whatever the reason may be, but who's gone through that that moment of, I don't even want to call it a moment of crisis because it might come packaged as a crisis. But as you've said, it's a moment of opportunity for reevaluation.
5: Like a cathartic moment, actually.
4: Of saying, okay, so the plan, as I thought it looked, didn't work out.
5: Yes.
4: It doesn't mean we move forward without a plan. It's a chance to say, okay, well, you know, take this moment of opportunity to say, what do I want? Who do I want to be? Who did I used to be that I miss?
5: Exactly.
4: And go and revisit and find that person again. I was smiling because Nikki's written in to say, I got such a shock when I heard the name Stirred Not Shaken. It's what I called my bartending company in the mid-90s. Okay. Well, okay. Please shake a cocktail in advance of going to see the play, Nikki. I'm sure you will enjoy it. So just to repeat again, Baxter Theatre at the Masumbe Theatre space, and the opening is the 12th of May. The Mother's Day special that Lenita mentioned is for Tuesday night's performance with tickets priced at just 100 Rand. So please get onto web tickets and snatch those up before they are gone if you'd like to treat your mum and take her along with you. After this, what's next? Are you going to hopefully move around with the show to other venues?
5: Yes, but I think with this possibility, we might see if we can take it to Johannesburg or somewhere like that. Yeah.
4: Okay.
5: It would be great.
4: Well, it's Lenita, I mean, I know you must be into the thick of final preparations for getting on stage at the Masumbe. And as you say, it's a small space. It's quite a thing to work how you're going to work the piece.
5: Yes.
4: On stage. So thank you for making time to step off the stage and come into studio and
5: talk
4: to us
5: today. Thank you so much. It's been lovely chatting
4: really lovely
5: to you.
4: To catch up with you. I still hear the newsreader voice in my head from 5FM all those years ago, but wonderful and all the best for
5: Thanks,
4: this production. It's called Stirred Not Shaken, directed by Natasha Sutherland and written by Susan Hayden, a one-woman show starring Lenita Crawford.
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4: Half past one, let's get the latest Eyewitness News headlines with Wesley Peterson. Good afternoon.
14: Thanks, Pippa. Good afternoon. EFF leader Julius Malema says the Constitutional Court ruling confirms the ANC abused its parliamentary majority to protect President Cyril Ramaphosa. Today, the courts ruled Parliament's decision to not adopt the Section 89 panel report on the Pala-Pala scandal was irrational and invalid. The panel had found that Ramaphosa may have violated his oath of office in connection with the 2020 theft of foreign currency at his farm and the alleged cover-up of the incident. Malema addressed party supporters outside the court today shortly after judgment was handed down. A Cape Town banker accused of drug smuggling has made another bid for bail. Alleged cocaine banker Raid Cupido was back at the Cape Town Regional Court for a third attempt at securing bail. Cupido was suspended from his position as Standard Bank manager following his arrest in June last year. He was busted with 15 bricks of cocaine worth an estimated street value of 18 million rand. The drugs, an AK-103 rifle, an Uzi and five other semi-automatic firearms and ammunition were held at the Ruland Street storage facility, and he faces charges related to possession of drugs and illegal firearms. And Botswana's former president, Festus Mogae, has died at the age of 86. He'd been receiving care in hospital after suffering with ill health for some time. Mogae served for a decade, starting in 1998 to 2008 under the Botswana Democratic Party. The current president, Duma Boko, has referred to Mogae as a leader who stood firmly in discipline, good governance and the advancement of the nation. At the beginning of his tenure, Mogae vowed to fight poverty and unemployment. And in 2008, he was awarded one of the most prestigious honors of African governance, the Ibrahim Prize for Achievement in African Leadership. These and other stories at 2 or as they happen.
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14: In Cork Bay at Upper Quarterdeck Road near the mosque, we have an accident. We also have defective traffic lights in Westport Drive or at Westport Drive and 10th Avenue in Mitchell's Plain. Then in Cravenby, the lights are not working at Connaught Road and Balvini. Road closures. The Franschhoek Pass is closed from 3 p.m. on the 9th of May until 9 a.m. on the 13th of May due to severe weather warnings for the Cape Winelands. The Elder Toyskloof Pass is closed to traffic and there's also no access to the R101. Reminder of the APSA Run Your City back this Sunday. The race kicks off at Woodbridge Island in Milnerton at 9 a.m. and winds along the coast to finish at the Grand Parade. The R27 Marine Drive incoming lanes towards the city will be closed for the morning and access to and from Woodbridge Island will be controlled. Expect several intersections to be closed around Lower Long Street and the Grand Parade. My city users need to plan for some extra travel time. There will be detours in place. Also along Dock Road, roadworks means that if you're heading into the waterfront, there can be delays near the watershed and the Two Oceans Aquarium. To avoid a bottleneck, you can consider entering via Helen Suzman Boulevard and Portswood Road. Wesley Peterson, Eyewitness News, Traffic.
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4: Well, just before we play Sound Wheel, Rachel writing in who has already seen Lenita's show. And just before the break, if you're just tuning in, we were talking to Lenita Crawford about Stirred, Not Shaken. Rachel says Lenita is fabulous in this piece and it is very relatable. So there's a recommendation from somebody who obviously saw it at the Galloway Theatre last year. Rachel, thanks for that feedback. Everybody else, it's now at the Masumbe Theatre Space in the Baxter, opening on the 12th of May. Right, the magic number is 021-446-0567, and that is the number to dial if you want to win four tickets to go and see the new Cape Town Opera production of Carmen at the Artscape Opera House on the evening of Thursday, the 21st of May. All week long, we have been playing you that wheel of songs that all have a woman's name in the title. Now is the time to call us and tell us those five titles and the names of the artists who sing those songs. And the first person to get all that information correct will walk away with those four tickets. Just a heads up, these tickets are not transferable, so please do check your diary and make sure that you are available on the evening of Thursday, the 21st of May, before you call in. And for those who are scratching your heads because you knew, but you've forgotten what you knew, here's one more listen to the clue.

0: Right, there are five women's names in the titles of those songs, and Sonia thinks she might know what they are and who is singing about them. How are you doing this afternoon, Sonia?
1: I'm fine, and you, thank you, Tipper.
0: Great, very well, thanks. What did you hear in that mix?
1: I heard Layla.
0: Yes.
1: Hey There, Delilah, Eleanor Rigby, Gloria, and Billie Jean.
0: Now, can you tell me who sang those songs?
1: Oh, my goodness. Eric Clapton.
0: Yes.
1: The Beatles. You want them in order? Three T's, I think, with Delilah. I'm not sure. Beatles.
0: Yes.
1: And Laura Branigan and Michael Jackson.
0: Okay. It was the plain white tees, but I'm feeling magnanimous, Sonia, so I'm going to give it to you. It was 9 3/4 out of 10, which is good enough for me this afternoon. Congratulations.
1: Thank you so much.
0: You are off to the Artscape on Thursday, the 21st of May. Please round up three friends or loved ones. You are all off to enjoy Carmen. Have a wonderful evening.
1: Thank you. Thanks so much.
0: Thank you. Sonia, hold the line, please, so Maxine can take your details and explain to you how we connect you with those tickets. Just to repeat the correct answers, we were looking for Lola by Eric Clapton, Hey There, Delilah by the Plain White Tees, Eleanor Rigby by the Beatles, Laura Branigan's Gloria was in the mix, and then, of course, Michael Jackson with Billie Jean rounding off the clues. And that has earned Sonia four tickets to go and enjoy the new Cape Town Opera production of Bizet's Carmen. Now, the rest of you will have to buy your own tickets, which you can do on web tickets. Pricing starts at 180 Rand. The run is from the 19th to the 31st of May. Cape Town Opera starring the amazing Nonhlanhla Yende in the lead role and accompanied by the Cape Town Philharmonic Orchestra conducted by Tim Murray. So it's going to be a spectacular production not to be missed. And a big thank you to Cape Town Opera for making those tickets available to us this week. We hope Sonia, our winner, is going to have a wonderful evening. Next week, it's a little bit different. It's Lit Quiz Week. We are turning our sights towards the Franschhoek Literary Festival happening next weekend. And part of the Franschhoek Literary Festival is now a literary quiz, which I happen to have the honor of hosting this week, this year, next Saturday evening. And that event sold out quite quickly. So we thought, you know what, let's give our listeners on air a chance to have a bit of fun and show off their literary knowledge. So this is what's going to happen next week, Monday, Tuesday, and Wednesday. Instead of the usual format of the Sound Wheel, we are going to be giving you a series of questions about books and their authors and their screen adaptations and the like. The author who's sitting with me in studio may or may not be one of the answers, I'm just saying. More on that in a moment. We're going to ask you to answer those questions on Monday, on Tuesday, and on Wednesday. I am actually going to give them to you twice. I'll give the clues out once at the beginning of the show and another time at 1:30, and then we'll give you the rest of the first hour to get back to us with the answers. That will give us a daily winner from Monday, Tuesday, and Wednesday, each of whom will walk away with an exclusive books voucher. And then those three winners get the chance to play live on air at the start of Thursday's show in an additional round. And up for grabs there is a big hamper of books. It's well more than 10 plus and counting. All of them authors who are taking part in this year's Franschhoek Literary Festival. And that goes to the person who emerges victorious from the actual quiz on air on Thursday. So if you are a big reader, please round up the troops, round up the book clubs. Make sure they're listening immediately at the start of the show at 1 o'clock on Monday.
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0: And amongst the books you stand a chance to win next week is the one we're talking about in book club today. How serendipitous to be able to say that in person. It's a real treat today as we sink our teeth into the latest Tani Maria mystery from writer Sally Andrew. The Carew's favourite agony aunt is back in a novel called Wild Things Never Die. It is a crime mystery, as Tani Maria always sinks her teeth into, but this time it's organized crime that better watch out, because she is on the trail of a poaching syndicate who don't know what is about to hit them. Sally Andrew, it's wonderful to have this character back in our lives and wonderful to have you with us in studio. Welcome.
4: Thank you, Pippa, and for hosting the beautiful launch last night. That was really awesome.
0: It was so much fun. Thanks for inviting me, Sally, and thanks to everybody who came. Lovely to see such a full house and to see the book already sitting on the best-selling list at Exclusive Books, I think a day after it went on sale. That tells you how much love there is for this character. Since we last chatted, Tani Maria's universe has expanded. I think the last time we talked was probably 2 years ago with the recipe book, The Recipes for Love and Recipes to Live For. That book won two international Gourmand Awards. Tani Maria's TV series got a second season since we last speak. I mean, a lot has been happening to take her into far-flung corners of the world. She is now available in 15 different languages and counting. Sally, when you first dreamed up this character, did you ever imagine that her pair of red fillies was going to walk her that far away from where you started?
4: No, it's amazing. It's amazing how people have connected with someone in such a specific, unique area like the Karoo.
0: Yeah.
4: And I think her first words is, "Isn't life funny? How one thing leads to another in ways you just don't expect." Were the first lines of the first book, yeah. Recipes for Love and Murder. And it's kind of continued like that with her, to the extent that I had an April Fool's joke on the 1st of April saying that Tani Maria had been nominated for a Nobel Prize of Kindness. And people believe me. My mother, publishers, it's just she's sort of reached the crazy level. If she can compete with 222 countries with real-life chefs and win the Best of a Best Award, who knows what can happen next?
0: It really speaks to something the world is looking for right now, because there is so much unkindness around us and noise and insult hurling and brash bragging, and then along comes this humble woman from the Karoo with this warm-hearted, kind approach to life. I think she is the drink, the tonic that everybody was looking for.
4: And she's got the sense of humor, and she's got the sense of justice, and good recipes.
0: And lots of good recipes as well. And as always, the new book has a recipe section at the end. Tell us about the rose geranium syrup.
4: Oh, that is awesome. So my brother helped me develop that. So that's an infusion, a red wine infusion of rose geranium and a little bit of pomegranate. Because geranium doesn't really have a strong taste, it's got a smell. So to try and transfer that into something, and it's just amazing on ice cream, but also on meat. It's just a delicious syrup. That was one of the ones we took the longest to develop, but the most fun.
0: I mean, Sally, we're not going to spend the whole time talking about the recipes, I promise you, but it always intrigues me that the food, the cooking, the recipes have been so much part of her story from day one, but you weren't actually a particularly committed foodie at the start.
4: No, not at all. And I still can't really call myself a foodie. I do a lot of research, but it takes me 3 years to come up with 15 recipes, and a lot of them are borrowed and adapted. Mm-hmm. So a few of them I like to invent or work together with someone inventing. So I'm a creator, but I would very happily allow someone else to cook for me every night. I cook every night, and it's possible, and sometimes it's a feast. So when I used to say I'm not a cook, all my friends would object, but you know what I mean. There's foodies who really read recipe books for fun. I've never done that.
0: You've never been one of those. Okay, you'd rather write.
4: I do it for research.
0: For them to read. Yes,
4: I do use it for research. Yeah. For my character, who's obsessed with food, but I'm not.
0: Now, it strikes me there may be one or two people listening who haven't met this character. I'm sure the vast majority of our audience are familiar with Tani Maria, either through the series or through one of the previous books. But for the sake of those one or two who haven't met her before, as we've already alluded to, she is somebody for whom food is important and recipe development is important. And that is because she prescribes food and recipes as medicine in her role as an agony aunt.
4: Tani Maria works for the Clan Karoo Gazette, where she writes Tani Maria's love advice and recipe column. And people write in with a problem. She gives them some grounded, down-to-earth advice, but then her main advice and medicine is in the form of a recipe. And there's usually a sense of humor in there. And she works with Jessie, who's this investigative journalist, and Hattie, who's the editor, and she gets involved in solving murders as an amateur sleuth. But somehow food is often part of it. And as the first book says, Recipes for Love and Murder, those are ingredients throughout the books, but there's also various psychological, political, environmental themes that weave their ways through the books as well.
0: Now, this one is a very strong environmental theme. In this latest book, Tani Maria is drawn into the world of poaching, and we're not talking rhinos or pangolins or the sort of the headline-grabbing popular poaching stories, if I can put it that way. We're talking poaching of plants, and in particular of Karoo succulents. Now, Sally, it's a huge problem, and you and I, we'll have to watch the clock and time our rants accordingly. You and I are both aware of how big a problem and how serious a problem it is, but a lot of people don't even know that this is a thing, that there are vast syndicates of organized crime, and yes, the same kind of baddies who are going after pangolins and rhinos and the drug trade, etc. That level of organized crime is also involved in the poaching of succulent plants. How did you first become aware of that?
4: Well, through when it hit the Clan Karoo, I mean, it has been hitting the whole of South Africa, but it got particularly bad around the COVID time when I think people were sending GPS coordinates. I don't know how they got them when they were there, maybe even from I don't know, apps that share things. Yeah. And I also became aware that in one night you can make an entire species extinct because they're so endemic. So the little mice blankies or the hibikis, or I'm even nervous to mention them because you get like certain trends where people focus on one fed planky and they wipe it out. And I just wanted to add reinforce your point around it being linked with big crime, because a lot of people say, oh, you can't blame them for selling plants. But firstly, you can blame anyone for theft and environmental destruction. There's just as much wrongness to that as damage to people. Yeah. But secondly, it's very damaging for the communities because youth are being pulled into drug syndicates. They're exchanging things for drugs. So it really destroys the whole community, whereas we could be looking at more long-lasting ways of making the succulents a focus for tourism or conservation through cultivation. If we could be, there's some great models of nurseries that are cultivating, and there's just various obstacles to that, a lot of them red tape. But if we really took that approach, we could be sharing succulents the world without destroying vast sections of the Karoo's population, where a lot of things are really endangered and many are extinct of certain species.
0: You know, I wrote a magazine article on this subject right after COVID, so I'm going back 4 or 5 years in my memory now, but I've never forgotten the interview with one of the rangers who was involved in trying to police this crime in the Richtersveld. And he was somebody who'd come from a background in stock theft and was used to chasing cattle thieves and raiders, and moved into this issue of plants being stolen. And he told me that during that interview, how somebody with a spade, to reinforce what you said about how endemic they are, some particular varieties may only grow on one slope of a particular mountain rise in one particular area geographically, and a person with nothing more than a spade at their disposal can wipe out that plant for good in one night's work. And he was in tears. He said, the words he used to me were, my children's children will never see this plant. Mm. And he couldn't live with that fact. He just couldn't make peace with that. He was not prepared to accept it. Sally, I know you met people like that in researching this book, because you went and spent time on a particular reserve we'll talk about. You spent time talking to the people who are involved in trying to police a very difficult thing to police. You can't trace the poachers are coming in with a spade in the dead of night, hit a spot and they're gone before anybody knows they've been there. Talk to us about the research that went into that and who you got to spend time with.
4: So it was quite a broad range. Some was, like the Wilderness Federation of Africa, BotSoc helped in the end with doing a pamphlet. So there were individual botanists, a number of whom helped and gave advice. But I think my main focus was WFA, the Wilderness Foundation Africa, who referred me to meetings through with a number of organizations has got involved in. So I was aware of the kind of policy attempts that were happening and spoke to a number of people who were, so the most on the ground literally was when I spent time at Sanborna, on which the Karoo Wilderness Reserve is based. So Tanya Maria goes into this luxury game lodge set in the Karoo Wilderness Reserve, and that was inspired by Sanborna, which is not that far from the nature reserve where I live on the other side of Barrydale, and spent a lot of time with Frank Lahani, who you met last night. Yeah. So he's the head of the anti-poaching unit. So there's very different approaches. I mean, they've got the funds and resources in a way that the government doesn't have or that isn't willing to apply. So there's all sorts of different things, from the military just protecting of an area to following what trends are going to happen and anticipating them, because there's a certain amount of international hype and you actually know they're going to target the most bickies or the high bickies or the Baba Bochis or whatever's in fashion. So one follows that kind of intel as well. And then there's obviously the environmental education side from the buyer's side, where you're trying to educate people not to buy plants that have been taken from the wild. Yeah. So there are all those kind of different aspects. And I also had fun with, so also Crew was Sandby branch of the Custodians of Rare and Endangered Wildflowers. I asked them, what did they think if they had unlimited resources and capacity, what would solutions did they see? And I try to implement some of those in the book. And they took the form of, so as well as Tanya Maria and Hink going undercover amongst the guests who they suspect of stealing succulents, there's also an international symposium addressing the problem internationally. And Jesse, the investigative journalist, is part of that. So those are also areas in which the battle took place, ideologically as well as physically.
0: It is an ideological battle to be won, because you get people like Anjo, who's just messaged us to say there are bigger problems to be worried about than plants. Come on. How do you respond to somebody who's coming from that perspective?
4: Well, life itself is based on plants. If we aren't taking care of our earth, we're not going to have air, we're not going to have food. But there's also a basic right to life. Who decides which problems are bigger and worse? And there's an overlap. So those who don't care about, as you were saying, it's part of an actual international crime syndicate. So those same people who are making money out of destroying Karoo vegetation are also sex slave trade, drugs, Palamon. So it's part of a same consortium. It's part of a same disrespectful attitude. It's part of the same corruption that exists in certain areas. So it's not, we don't have to choose and to separate things, like as if people argue this gender matters and class matters and environment. It all matters. Life matters.
0: Yeah. And, you know, it's one of the recurring themes in this book is the sense of connection to nature and our place within nature. And about connection, not control, I think is the phrase you used, Sally. There is this, it's removing that sort of the arrogance of saying as humankind we are somehow above all of this or in charge of all of this, or, rather than reminding ourselves that we are part of all of this, that this is the cycle of life that we are an integral part of. And not in charge of.
4: It sounds very much like I wrote a philosophy book. But it's a murder mystery with all sorts of cool characters and challenges and adventures and fears and hens and obstacles. I mean, maybe we'll mention some of those. But there is this recurring theme throughout, which is around choosing love over fear and choosing connection over control. And that our relationship to each other, to ourselves, to nature are all connected. Mm.
0: Sally Andrew is with me in studio, the author of the wildly popular Tani Maria novels, and the new one is called Wild Things Never Die. It sees Tani Maria going undercover in a nature reserve in the Karoo. She's helping her fiancé, Henk, who is trying to help crack a ring of poachers who are targeting Karoo succulents. And she learns a lot about herself in the process. She also has a lot of time to spend with her poor traumatized hen. Now, I have to mention the hen because the hen is such a character in this novel. Henrietta is a hen suffering from PTSD. Tell us more about it.
4: So in the previous book, Henrietta, a hen was actually killed by a jackal. There was a murder of a hen, but we knew it was a jackal. And Henrietta was injured. Her leg was damaged. And since then, she's been having nightmares and suffering from PTSD, which Tani Maria largely has got over. She's suffering from a fear of the dark. But her and Henrietta go through some things together. And it's very much, if you follow the hero's journey, just of the hen. I was actually telling someone, Michaela, who has a lot of hens, that in fact, the secret purpose of this book is it's a hen's Bible. Mm-hmm. It's helping the hens to claim their power, to break free. And in the end, there's various things that happen with the hen, that the hen becomes very much of a free wild thing herself, yes, and overcomes her fears and, in fact, has an encounter with it. Vit Blitz, another scary dog. So there's a whole arc of how the hen heals from her trauma that does parallel with Tani Maria's.
0: Yeah.
4: And in fact, she was the first creature on the cover, but then I said, no, I want a white lion, because when are you going to get, I can put a hen on the cover anytime, but this is called Wild Things Never Die, and it's got lions, and it's got jackal and succulents, and we tried all those covers, but we ended up going back to, the hen is taking center stage on the cover.
0: I think she deserved her moment in the spotlight, because she is a source of so much humor in the book, but it's also, as you say, she becomes a character herself, no doubt.
4: And she's also hidden, so yeah. There's that whole thing, she's going into staying in this luxury game lodge, and Maria and Henk are undercover pretending they are other people and that they're married, and they spy on the guests, but Henriette is literally undercover. She's got to be hidden all the time, even from Henk for a while.
0: Yeah.
4: She's smuggled in. And she has all sorts of things going on with the baboons. And
0: I think she was my favorite character in the book, and she really is a character. Much as the landscape is a character in your books, it always is. Sally, I mean, you live in this part of the world, you write about it with such passion and with such clear affection. It's clear that you feel a huge sense of connection to the landscape around you. Particularly in this book, with the theme being one of damage inflicted on that landscape, there is a sort of a sense that you feel almost personally wounded by this crime happening.
4: We are. I mean, we are all part of the Karoo. We are the Karoo. I live there now. I'm one of the creatures, and another one of the creatures is being attacked. Mm. And I do have a deep love for the place, and I loved setting this in a nature reserve, also in the Karoo. That felt like deep Africa. It felt like I'm also on a reserve, but this one is bigger and it's got the wild animals and just being able to spend time in nature is such a blessing. And anyone who does it knows it. Everyone who does it knows that we receive so much, not just our food and our air and our medicines and our building materials, but we receive so much love and energy and support and wisdom. It really is a brilliant teacher. And the Karoos

0: not like too heavy and too, because it is a delight of a read. It is it's a murder mystery. It's a cozy crime sort of murder mystery. So you don't have to worry about thrilling too much at nasty blood and guts kind of detail. It's a typical Tani Maria cozy crime mystery. But one of the mysteries she has to solve is not the poaching of plants and the murder of hotel guests. It is how to get the flipping sourdough to behave. And I really enjoyed the sections of the book where she was in the kitchen with the lodge chef Dan, trying to learn how to make sourdough and how to get that sourdough starter to behave in the way she wanted it to. And half of the problem is that she was trying to dictate what it should do when. And Sally, by the end of the book, you realize that a lot of this metaphor is about letting go and about saying sometimes we cannot prescribe. Sometimes we have to let things happen at their own time. Firstly, are you a sourdough baker yourself?
1: I am, although nothing like Tani Maria or any proper foodie or chef. So I have seen how the potential wrestle. And the person who taught it to me said she had a migraine when she used to do it in the beginning. There were so many instructions. And it has got easier for me. And the main lesson, as you say, the theme it fitted with was connection rather than control. And as she was introduced by Chef Dan to his relationship to the sourdough, who we called Lola. And listening, and even in cooking, it's listening and being aware of the temperature and feeling. And when I started to do that, I just feel when the sourdough has risen enough because I'm aware of the temperature and the humidity. Mm-hmm. And when we tune into things, we have so much knowledge. So it was very much a literal metaphor. She started at the beginning of the book wrestling with the sourdough and then ended up through learning through Chef Dan how to relate to it differently, making this food that, you know, other people said, I've never tasted such amazing bread. And she was saying, well, because I was connecting rather than controlling. Or maybe it was the wild rosemary. Mm-hmm. But that relationship and even singing to the food and letting the birds sound. I mean, birds open up spiracles in trees so that they received you. Everything is communicating all the time. So why not sing to your sourdough and listen to your sourdough and communicate with living things? So, you know, that was the coming together of the wild with the very what you can do in your own kitchen.
0: Yeah. For those asking, the book is called Wild Things Never Die. And Liz has written in to say how much she loves the Tani Maria book. She says, I look forward to the new release. On the subject of rose geranium, she says, I love it and I can't understand why this isn't found in more foods. Fongazar Chocolatier in Grayton makes a rose geranium chocolate and ice cream that is literally soul food, a tip for a weekend away. Liz, I mean, anything that comes out of Fongazar Chocolate in Grayton is soul food. I've had the privilege of tasting a number of their bars and I can vouch for almost every flavor. I don't think I tried the rose geranium though, so that's one to add to the list for the next visit. Thank you very much. While we're talking about the book and where to find it, it has now hit the shelves. It is available in all of your favorite bookstores and it is called Wild Things Never Die. The publishers Penguin Random House have made sure there are plenty of copies available, but they are selling fast already. I saw you on the bestseller shelves at Exclusive Books last night, Sally, so get there in a hurry if you want to get your hands on one of the very first copies. Sally, I know you're going to be talking about it at Franschhoek next weekend. You're on a couple of panels at the Franschhoek Literary Festival. You're also going to be at Fine Arts in Hermanus in June.
1: Yes, and Kingsmead Book Fair.
0: Okay, so if you're heading up to Joburg, you can catch her there in between those two. But for listeners in Hermanus, please do look out for the panels at Fine Arts if you'd like to hear Sally.
1: Yes, that's a really great panel with Mike Nichols.
0: He was with us just 2 weeks ago, so that's serendipitous. Okay.
1: And Tony Park
0: as well, the fantastic panel. Okay, so I think the one at Franschhoek is already sold out, but keep an eye out for Sally. You can't miss, because she wears the red felskin just like Tani Maria, so you can't miss her. So if you spot her in Franschhoek, stop her and tell her how much you've enjoyed these books. And Sally, let me echo this. It's a treat to have her back in our universe again. Thank you for the gift of a new Tani Maria book, and may there be many more.
1: Thank you.
0: Sally Andrews, the author of Wild Things Never Die, published by Penguin Random House.
1: Wild things.
0: After the eyewitness news, we're switching focus to health matters and a focus today on burnout. I'm sure Tani Maria would have a recipe to prescribe. Our doctor guest, though, will have some other ideas on how to manage it.
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4: Good afternoon, I'm Wesley Peterson. EFF leader Julius Malema says a constitutional court ruling related to the Palapala scandal confirms the ANC abused its parliamentary majority to protect President Cyril Ramaphosa. The courts today ruled the National Assembly's decision to not adopt a report

0: report into the theft of $580,000 in cash from the president's Limpopo game farm in 2020 was irrational and invalid. The panel had found Ramaphosa may have violated his oath of office by allegedly covering up the burglary. Shortly after the judgment, Malema addressed party supporters outside the court and Alpha Ramoshwana was there.
1: In 2022, the National Assembly voted on whether or not to adopt the Section 89 Independent Panel report, which indicated that President Cyril Ramaphosa may have a case to answer. At the time, the ANC still held a parliamentary majority, and most of its MPs voted against adopting the report. EFF leader Julius Malema says the Constitutional Court ruling shows that the ANC acted irrationally by using its majority to shield its leader.
2: You cannot vote to protect crime. You cannot vote to protect corruption, because every vote must be accompanied by rationality. Can this vote meet the rationality test?
1: The court has now ordered Parliament to begin an impeachment inquiry against the head of state. Alpha Ramoshwana, Eyewitness News, Johannesburg.
0: Now, the presidency says it respects the decision of the Constitutional Court in reaction to an order that says Parliament must review impeachment proceedings against the president. Here's the presidency spokesperson, Vincent Magwenya.
3: President Ramaphosa respects the Constitutional Court's judgment and reaffirms his commitment to the Constitution, the independence of the judiciary, and the rule of law. President Ramaphosa has been consistent in providing his full assistance to the various inquiries into this matter.
0: A Cape Town banker accused of drug smuggling has made another bid for bail. Raid Cupido has today returned to the Cape Town Regional Court for a third attempt at freedom while he faces trial. He was suspended as a Standard Bank manager following his arrest in June, having been charged in connection with a bust at the storage facility in the CBD, where police found 15 bricks of cocaine with an estimated street value of 18 million rand, an AK-103 rifle and Uzi and five other semi-automatic firearms, as well as ammunition. Carlo Peterson has more.
4: State prosecutor Greg Wolmerans previously described Raid Cupido and his co-accused Christopher Karelse, who was arrested a month later, as so-called first receivers for drugs smuggled into Cape Town. Karelse's bail application and subsequent appeal in November last year was rejected by the Western Cape High Court. During a previous failed bail application, Cupido's lawyer, Andre Johnston, argued his client's rights were violated when the storage unit was searched without a warrant. In a third attempt, Johnston now argues there are new facts to consider, with affidavits submitted to the court from Cupido's wife and brother.
5: Never mind what arguments you come up with, fancy arguments. The question that's going to come down to is what is presented to the court.
4: The matter was postponed to the 15th of May for judgment on the bail application, while the trial is expected to get underway later this month. Carlo Peterson, Eyewitness News, Cape Town Regional Court.
0: While there's been some reprieve from the heavy rains along the Garden Route, several communities remain cut off due to flooding. George, Bito and Kanaland municipalities are among the hardest hit, with more than 300 millimetres of rain falling in parts of the region over the past 3 days. However, the rainfall has brought some relief to the district that had been on the brink of running out of water supply, with most dams now at capacity and some overflowing. Nduduzelo Nene is in Knysna.
6: The skies are clearing and the sun is out in parts of the Garden Route this morning. This has allowed early mop-up operations in Knysna. The intense cut-off low weather system caused widespread infrastructure damage, including damage to electricity power lines and cell phone towers. Knysna has been one of the worst affected towns and is the only area to have recorded a weather-related fatality. Social worker Lauren Fredericks was assisting residents affected by the storm when an uprooted tree fell on her car. Forecasters say the extreme weather is expected to subside from today. Although the worst of the storm appears to have passed, the impact of the storm remains visible along the route between George and Plettenberg Bay, where uprooted trees and fallen rocks line sections of the N2. Ndutuzelo Nene, Eyewitness News in Knysna.
0: Well, the NSRI in St. Francis Bay has urged the public to exercise extreme caution in and around the Cromer River estuary and river mouth following heavy rains. Local marine operators, including the Kuga Municipality, police and emergency services, along with the NSRI, on high alert, monitoring the swollen river and flooding upstream. NSRI spokesperson Craig Lambinen says strong currents from the Tsitsikamma area to the Kromo River mouth are pushing natural debris into the estuary and out to sea.
7: We are appealing to bathers, boaters, surfers and the public in general to exercise caution and to stay safe, avoiding launching boats, sports activities and swimming along the Kromo River.
0: Gold's at $4,719.06 an ounce. The rand 16.41 to the dollar, 22.34 to the pound, 19.31 to the euro. Brent crude's $100.53 a barrel. In traffic on the M5 North, traffic is backed up at Barkley Road. The M3 South is slowing down from Clipper Road. Traffic lights are defective in Mitchell's Plain at Westport Drive and 10th Avenue and also in Cravenby at Connaught Road and Balvini Avenue. A reminder, the Franschhoek Pass will be closed from 3 p.m. on the 9th of May until 9 a.m. on the 13th of May due to severe weather warnings for the Cape Winelands. The Old De Toys Kloof Pass is also closed to traffic and there's no access to the R101. Cape Town weather today, clear skies with a gentle southeaster and a high of 20. The top story this hour, EFF leader Julius Malema says a constitutional court ruling related to the Palapala scandal confirms the ANC abused its parliamentary majority to protect President Cyril Ramaphosa.
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11: It's 8 minutes past two. Glad to have you with us. And if you're just tuning in for the second hour, better late than never. I am sorry you missed the first hour, though. We had a chat with actress Lenita Crawford about her new show, Stirred, Not Shaken, which opens at the Baxter Masumbe Theatre in a couple of days' time. And then an absolute delight to have author Sally Andrew with us in studio talking about the latest Tani Maria mystery called Wild Things Never Die. It takes the intrepid Karoo agony aunt into the world of plant poaching in the Karoo, a much bigger and more organized crime syndicate activity than you might be aware of. Really fascinating insight into that world of criminality, as well as a good romp of a cozy crime novel. If you missed those conversations, remember to look for the podcasts after the show today on primemediaplus.com and in the Prime Media Plus app. As we head into the second hour, we're going to switch our focus to health and wellness next, and a focus today on burnout. Dr. Simone Silva is going to talk to us about what it actually is. How do we define burnout? What is it? What are the red flags that you're heading that way? What do you do if you're there already? And what are the ways of managing the condition? She is going to be with us in a few minutes' time. And if you would like to share your own experiences of burnout or ask questions, you're very welcome to join the conversation on WhatsApp 072-567-1567. After 2:30, it is all about entertainment news for the weekend ahead. So we'll take a look at what's happening in the world of theatre, some live music gigs and other events, as well as the new releases at the movies and on TV. I'll then hand over to Africa Milane at 3 o'clock. He is standing in on PM Drive and we'll have lots of insight into the court ruling around the Palapala saga. So we're not going to go there in this hour. We're going to keep it quite light and entertainment focused, but rest assured Africa will be going there after 3 o'clock. WhatsApp's to 072-567-1567. You're also very welcome to communicate by email to pippah@capetalk.co.za.
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9: Join the conversation on Cape Talk. In the last 24 hours, what's happened in your world?
12: 29 schools in the Eden and Central Karoo district will remain closed today due to storm damage and blocked access to roads in the region. A severe storm caused widespread damage to the garden route and surrounding areas yesterday. Western Cape Education MEC David Mania.
13: 29 schools in the Eden and Central Karoo Education District will remain closed on Friday, the 8th of May, 2026. The affected schools will communicate with parents about the continued closure.
9: 24 hours a day, Eyewitness News. In touch, in tune, and independent.
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11: It is a pleasure to welcome a new guest to our health segment today. Dr. Simone Silva is a functional medicine practitioner and she graduated with her medical degree from Wits University in 2007, worked at an integrative practice in Joburg for several years before relocating to Cape Town, and quite recently opened the Hormonal Health Wellness Center in the V&A Waterfront. And the name gives you a clue to one of her passions, which is balancing hormones and addressing hormone imbalances. She's also absolutely passionate about menopausal health and about chronic stress. And I've asked her to join us today to talk to us about one of her favorite focus areas. I don't know if favorite's the right words because you'd probably rather it didn't exist. But we're talking about the problem of burnout and how to manage it. Simone, it's lovely to have you on the show at last. Welcome.
20: Thank you, Pippa. Delighted to be here.
11: Thank you. Before we dive into the subject of burnout, I said functional medicine, and I'm aware of the fact that perhaps some people listening might not be clear on what that means. Can you just briefly explain what that particular approach entails?
20: Absolutely. Really, I feel functional medicine is poorly understood because it's often associated just with lots of supplements, and that's actually not the point of functional medicine. At its core, it's a philosophy or an approach to health that is simply more integrative, connects the different systems of the body. So in medical school, we're trained to think in quite a siloed way. You know, we can specialize in heart health or gut health, but actually all the systems of the body are connected. So it's an approach or a mindset where we look at the body as a connected whole and understand the impact of each system on the other.
11: And as you say, I mean, when something goes wrong in one system, it often shows up in another. I say that as somebody, my stress is my mark. It shows itself on my skin, my eczema flares the minute anything else is going crazy in my life. There's an example of it's about seeing the body as a whole.
20: Yeah.
11: The integrated systems and what happens in one part of the body affects the rest of it as well. Which brings us to our topic today, looking at burnout. And I mean, let's start by, I think, defining what we mean by that, because it's not a medical diagnosis per se, but it is something I know the World Health Organization recognizes as having significant impact on health. What do you mean by the term burnout?
20: Correct. So I'm so glad you raised that, because the World Health Organization really only recognizes burnout as a medical condition in the context of professional burnout. Mm-hmm. And it really, for me, is such a startling realization that we need to progress the definition further, because of course I see every day in practice people who are burnt out, and it's not always in, within their professional profession. It can be because of poor relationships or stressful dynamics at home or parental burnout or caregiver burnout. So I feel like there's a lot still that we need to understand about it to give it the meritus that it deserves, because it's actually becoming so, so common and so devastating to so many people.
2: So what does it look like? How do you discriminate between burnout and just being very, very stressed?
20: That's a great question. So first of all, burnout looks completely different to different individuals. Mm-hmm. As your stress shows up on your skin, that may show up as an irritable bowel in someone else or migraines in yet another person. And it's the same with burnout. But we need to recognize that it is very different to be burnt out than it is to be stressed. So stress is a completely normal response in the body. If we're stressed in the short term, we call this acute stress, and that's actually a good thing. We need to deploy a stress response in the body to meet demand in life, and that's absolutely fine and appropriate as long as there's recovery afterwards. It must be short term. The minute we go into a state of chronic stress, which is over a longer term of months to years, and there's no recovery or a lack of adaptation, that's when we can start to get symptoms that are worrying. So I'd like you to imagine that chronic stress is like a spectrum. So at the beginning of the spectrum, when we're stressed in the long term, we often feel more overwhelmed, more anxious. We can have issues sleeping. In the body, often cortisol levels are higher, and we might see ramifications of this in a higher blood pressure or blood sugar levels that are changing, for example. But if we don't come out of that chronic stress loop, that's eventually what can lead us further down the spectrum into a burnout scenario, which is more of a flat kind of exhausted feeling. So the hallmarks would be exhaustion and a sense of low capacity, flatness, rather than the overwhelmed, too much feeling of chronic stress. Mm. And of course, we can have many, many, many physical symptoms connected, as well as mental or mood symptoms as well.
2: That flatness, I think, is so important because, as you said, a lot of people associate stress with the overwhelm, the feeling of this is too much, I can't deal with this. When you past that point, the point of just going, I almost don't care if I can deal with this anymore.
20: Correct.
2: Is that what we're talking about?
20: Yeah, absolutely. That's one manifestation. You know, we would also look at that from a mental health point of view. The minute we start to feel very disconnected or dissociated or flat, or we're losing interest in activities that would normally excite us. Mm. These are also red flags for mood disorders or depression, but there is often a lot of overlap between mood disorders and burnout, and they often coexist together. I would love us to really just appreciate that it's not something that has to be boxed. Oh, you're depressed, go and see a psychiatrist, for example. Although they're an important part of burnout management, there are other things as well that we need to look at. And the physical elements are also just as real.
2: That was going to be my next question, is actually physically what is going on in the body? Mm. What are the systems that are engaging? What are the hormones that are flaring into levels they shouldn't be at? What is actually going on in the body when you get to this point?
20: Right. So basically, from a physical point of view, the stress response system that we all have is made up of the brain, the adrenal glands, and the nervous system. And we've all heard of the autonomic nervous system, which has a sympathetic arm, which is our fight and flight response, and the parasympathetic, which is the rest and recover. So basically, when we're under prolonged stress, this system is being activated all the time. And the activation of the system is all connected. So the brain and the adrenals and the cortisol that the adrenals produce and the autonomic nervous system are coordinating in an integrative way, which is also why it's so important to look at health in an integrative way. Mm-hmm. And basically, in this response, neurochemicals are changing, cortisol levels are changing, insulin levels are changing. The ramifications of that are that our inflammation levels will also start to change. Mm-hmm. But basically, over time, as we move from a chronic stress situation into more of a burnout situation, we're seeing depletion. So in the brain, we would be thinking about depletions in vital neurochemicals like serotonin and dopamine. These control things like mood, concentration. So a lot of people might feel like they can't concentrate well, they can't recall things properly. motivation to work, appetite for life, mood, desire could all be affected. Cortisol levels may become lower. We may see more insulin resistance. We may see more inflammation. So there are connections between the stress response system and the immune system. And to your point, when you're stressed and your eczema flares, this is one of those links, is changes in cortisol levels can set off the immune system. And that can show up as allergies, worsening asthma, arthritis, and so we go.
2: It's a whole pandemic. Yeah, nodding in agreement to the back here. A lot of people will say to you, when I'm chronically stressed, I tend to get sick more often. Is that the same thing, that your immune system is potentially suppressed?
20: Correct. So it's just, again, an example of the stress response system is connected to the immune system. So if the stress response system has gone wonky, we might get an overactive immune system, as an allergy or autoimmune disease or eczema, or we might get a dampening down of the immune system and get more colds and flus more regularly.
2: Okay. Just for anybody coming in midway to this conversation, our guest with us in studio is Dr. Simone Silva, chatting to us about the issue of burnout today. And if you like what you're hearing, you will find her at the Hormonal Health Wellness Center in the V&A Waterfront. I will share her website details at the end of this conversation. But we've got a really great understanding now of what burnout is and what it looks like and what is going on in the body when we reach that point. The million-dollar question is, what do we do about it, Simone? Let's talk about the toolkit for dealing with it, because it strikes me from what you've said, you know, if cognitive function is affected, your if mood is affected, A, it's going to be difficult to recognize that you're there. B, it's going to be difficult to summon the courage, the strength to ask for help, and maybe if it's in the workplace, to alert your boss to say, I'm really struggling.
20: Yeah.
2: And that's before we even get to medical intervention.
20: Absolutely.
2: How do you manage burnout?
20: It's such a, it is, it's a huge, diverse answer to not an easy question. But in summary, I would just say, obviously, it changes from person to person. It's highly personalized. The first thing everybody must do is speak up. Don't suffer in silence. Don't, I think a lot of people have inherent judgments, like, I should be coping better, I should be doing more. And I would just really love to challenge people to put conditioning and old beliefs aside, because we're not supposed to struggle, and there are ways through and ways out. If I had to put forward a kind of generalized framework of how I would love people to approach it or think about it, I would suggest that we think about it in two layers, the physical being one and psycho-spiritual being the second. And it's so important for me, over the many years I've had in practice, to really appreciate both layers, because they impact each other. Mm-hmm. There's the mind-body connection, which has been so validated by science. So if we look at the psycho-spiritual part of treatment, and we understand that thoughts and beliefs and perspectives can influence brain structure and function, we have a term for this in science, it's called neuroplasticity, then it throws a completely different nuance, in that we are the captains of our ships. We can actually lead ourselves into a more empowered health journey if we just ask for help and we know why. And because we spoke briefly just now that some of the ramifications of burnout are changes in neurochemicals, if we address that from a psycho-spiritual point of view and bring in a psychologist and a team of people, for example, we can actually use those strategies to change the physiological, to improve neurochemical levels. So never underestimate the power of that side of things. On the physical side, the doctor in me wants to say, first and foremost, please make sure that you have excluded any other medical conditions, because the exhaustion of burnout can mimic other things like chronic iron deficiency or thyroid disorders, for example. So it's a great idea to maybe just go get a couple of blood tests done with your local doctor and check that out. And then we really need to prioritize the basics. Good nutrition, good deep restorative sleep. I cannot say enough about that, because as the whole stress response system becomes dysregulated by stress, good deep sleep is the opportunity to re-regulate it as one tool. And then there are instances where we might look at medical treatment, or we might bring in supplemental treatment. So, for example, and this is not true of everybody, so again, check it out with your doctor, but in states of high stress, we often burn through B vitamins, and we might need to supplement with a B vitamin, or magnesium can be very helpful for sleep and stress resiliency as well. So those are things to think about, and there are times where medications may need to be utilized as well.
2: How you are, going back to what you said at the start, that the WHO only sees with this within the framework of the workplace, yeah. That is where a lot of people will experience burnout.
20: Yeah.
2: How robust are our working environments? I mean, this is a very broad question, I know, but do you think that we are getting there, making positive steps, still lagging a long way behind in terms of the kind of working environments that we are creating where somebody can easily say, I'm really struggling, it is too much, I need help, can we talk about how we relieve some of this chronic stress that I'm under? Is that part of the conversation that should be happening alongside the medical one?
20: Absolutely. We need to be shifting our environments. The environmental influences on health are just enormously important and not spoken about enough. I think there is growing awareness from a business corporate culture, but I think speaking and doing, there's still divergency there. And I think we need to have real implementable strategies, real compassion, you know, that putting people before outputs, for example. So I would like to see more change there. And then on the other side of the coin, I think we're totally ill-equipped as individuals because no one teaches us how to manage stress. What are those tools? How do we make them applicable to us and our unique job and our unique relationships, you know, and who's teaching that?
2: Yeah.
20: So it goes both ways.
2: Dr. Simone Silva, our guest, and we've got just a few minutes left. If you want to ask a question or share some of your own experience, you're welcome to send a WhatsApp to 0725671567 or do what Tina's done and send an email to pippah@capetalk.co.za. Tina's comment is, women are always putting everybody else's needs ahead of their own.
20: Exactly.
2: I see you nodding.
20: Oh, I'm smiling, Tina. I connect as a woman myself and a parent of three.
2: Yeah.
20: But because I deal and have been in the women's health world for so long, I feel like I speak women all day, every day. So just the amount, the volume, the stories over the years of women, men also go through terrible burnout as well. So not to negate you guys, but I think uniquely to women, obviously the pressures of caregiving still sort of tend to fall on women more in society. And we're seeing women really in pursuing high demand careers and caregiving and parenting at the same time. And that juggle and the demands of that it's extraordinary. And I don't think people are giving that enough weight or gravitas or talking about it either. I think women are sort of struggling in silence. Even the challenges of parenting, there's somehow a shame in saying, I actually find this hard.
2: Mm.
20: Well, I find it hard. It was one of the hardest things I've ever had to do. And I'm saying that out loud, even though I love them dearly. So I would just love us to speak more openly about these realities as women.
2: Yeah. I'm going to circle back to what you said about the self-talk and the power of the neuroplasticity effect and how your own thoughts and beliefs and perspectives, because it echoes what you've just said about cutting ourselves a little bit of slack in terms of how much we allow non-perfection.
20: Yeah.
2: Somebody said to me a while back around self-talk, you know, ask yourself, if you are being hard on yourself, ask yourself, would I find it acceptable to say what I've just said to myself to somebody else? And if the answer is no, why do you tolerate talking to yourself that way?
20: Completely.
2: Simone, do you agree with that?
20: I completely agree with that. Yeah. And actually, I often raise that with patients in the consultation. And I think, again, this is really the richness of mindfulness. You know, it's just observing that those thoughts that are running through our heads and becoming aware of how judgy we really, really are. And those judgy thoughts just shut us down, you know. And because thoughts can influence the chemistry of the body, how much of our thinking is actually contributing to the cortisol load.
2: Yeah.
20: So the brain and our neurochemistry is a rich garden, but we can be the gardeners and we can cultivate and prune what's not working for us and grow and reap and sow far more richness and resilience should we choose. And I think that's the main point, is we don't need to suffer feeling helpless. We can absolutely take control and take charge of our journeys.
2: I love that gardening metaphor. Great way in which to end the interview. Dr. Simone Silva, thank you so much for joining us today. If anybody would like to reach out to you, if somebody's listening to this going, yes, tick, this is me and I need help, you will find Simone at the Hormonal Health and Wellness Center in Granger Bay Court at the V&A. You've also got a website.
20: We do.
2: Yes. Okay, and that is drsimonesilver.com. Am I correct?
20: Yes. .com.
2: Okay, drsimonesilver.com. You can also find her on Instagram at drsimonesilver. The first of, I hope, many conversations to come. Thank you so much for joining us.
20: Thank you. Thank you.
2: Just past 2:30, let's hand over to the Eyewitness News Desk. Before I hand over to the Eyewitness News Desk, let me remind you that looking after your gut doesn't have to mean complicated diets or hours in the kitchen. That's why Entero Probiotic Supplement has teamed up with celebrity chef Zola Nene and dietitian Abigail De Cruz through their Feed the Good campaign to create easy, gut-friendly recipes anyone can make at home. 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And with that, we hand over to the Eyewitness News Desk. Thanks for your patience. Wesley Peterson, good afternoon.
0: Thanks, Pippa. Good afternoon. EFF leader Julius Malema is calling on President Cyril Ramaphosa to resign following a court ruling ordering Parliament to begin an impeachment inquiry against him. The Constitutional Court has today ruled Parliament erred in its decision to not adopt the Section 89 panel report that had found Ramaphosa may have violated his oath of office. The panel found Ramaphosa may have a case to answer regarding the theft of foreign currency from his Pala Pala farm 6 years ago. Gardenroot National Park has not been spared damage and devastation following a storm in the region. The South African National Park says several roads in the wilderness section remain inaccessible due to erosion. Recreational activities and hiking trails in the park remain closed to visitors. In the Knysna section, power outages and limited network coverage continue after more than 370 millimeters of rain damaged infrastructure. And Botswana has declared 3 days of national mourning following the death of its former president Festus Mogae at the age of 86. Mogae led the country for 10 years under the Botswana Democratic Party, focusing on economic growth, poverty reduction and job creation. President Duma Boko has described him as a disciplined leader who championed good governance and national development. In 2008, Mogae received the prestigious Ibrahim Prize for Achievement in African Leadership. He'd been receiving hospital treatment after a period of ill health. These and other stories at 3 or as they happen.
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0: We have a stationary vehicle on airport approach direction the airport. The left lane is obstructed. On the M5 North, traffic is backed up at Barkley Road. The M3 South is slowing down from Clipper Road this afternoon. Defective traffic lights in Mitchell's Plain at Westport Drive and 10th Avenue and also in Craven B at Connaught Road and Balvini Avenue. Road closures now. The N2 inbound after Jakes Gerwel has the right lane closed. The N2 inbound at Bunga has the right lane affected as well. You can expect delays there. The Franschhoek Pass will be closed from 3 p.m. on the 9th of May until 9 a.m. on the 13th of May due to severe weather warnings for the Cape Winelands. The Old De Toys Kloof Pass is also closed to traffic. There's no access to the R101. A reminder of roadworks along Dock Road heading into the waterfront. You can expect most of the congestion near the watershed and the Two Oceans Aquarium. And to avoid any bottlenecks, you can consider entering via Helen Suzman Boulevard or Portswood Road. Wesley Peterson, Eyewitness News Traffic.
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2: If I may, just before we hear from Africa what's on the show this afternoon, some breaking news from the running fraternity. I'm afraid the APSA Run Your City event for Sunday has been cancelled. The organisers just releasing a statement, obviously hugely disappointed, but this is linked to the severe weather warnings for the weekend ahead. And their statement is that the safety and well-being of our runners, supporters, staff and volunteers remains our number one priority. They have taken the decision that going ahead with the event would place unnecessary risk on all involved. So this is what you need to know. Race pack collection at the Grand Parade will continue as scheduled. And if you have an entry for this year, you can choose between the option of a full refund or a complimentary entry into next year's event, which will be covered by ABSA. So disappointing news, but I think a sensible decision given what we are seeing of the weather forecast from Sunday onwards. You can carry on with race pack collection action at the Grand Parade if you are already en route into the city to do that. Africa, that's not the big news event of the afternoon that is going to dominate. I'm going to say it again because it's just so lovely to be able to say it. The ramifications of this morning's court ruling are sure to dominate.
3: Absolutely. Many political parties calling for the president to resign, which I think is rather premature because the ruling was primarily on matters procedural pertaining to our work of parliament. I know that the EFF has written a letter to the Speaker of Parliament to immediately institute an impeachment committee process for President Cyril Ramaphosa, but I imagine the she's not the first officer, she is the Speaker of the National Assembly, will take her time in appreciating the ramifications of that ruling. We will be speaking to the DA's Solim Simanga about that. The federal leader, Jordan Hill, was issuing a statement saying that they will obviously abide by the guidance of the Constitution on this matter. So he's first up. We'll also speak to Lawson Naidu. He is with the Council for the Advancement of the South African Constitution because ultimately this is a constitutional matter first. As Jordan Hill was said in his statement, it won't only have implications on this president, but in how Parliament holds future presidents to account. Staying with matters in the Constitutional Court, up until yesterday, the National Health Insurance was being argued for both the provincial government of the Western Cape as well as the Board of Healthcare Funders took the matter to court. We'll be speaking to Professor Alex van der Heerfer. He's at the University of Witwatersrand, just to reflect on what crossroads the NHI finds itself at the moment. We continue to reflect on the impact of the Strait of Hormuz being blockaded. We want to find out from Mervyn Abrams, who's with the Pietermaritzburg Economic Justice and Dignity. You'll know them. They issue a monthly review of what your basket of food costs in South Africa. We'll find out whether we've started seeing an impact of that yet in our basket of food. And if not yet, when are we anticipating that? There is a small matter of a Stormers match up in Scotland. John Dobson will join us from Scotland. He's the head coach, of course, of the Stormers. And then Don Pinnock, an environmental journalist, will help us show a focus on Table Mountain. It's a new travel feature that John wishes to introduce.
2: Nice. Looking forward to listening to all of that. Now, before we let you run away and finish the final prep for that, Africa, it is Friday and it's your day to tell us what's happening at the theatre. So why don't we do that
3: indeed.
2: Right away?
3: Indeed. Well, the reason I'm here is because John is putting in the last few hours of rehearsal for his The Killing of a Union Leader performance. It's Louis Falloon's latest enthralling political thriller. Night falls on a decaying city after union strikes turn deadly. A captain of industry finds himself beset on all sides by enemies and those who wish to see his kingdom shattered into 1,000 pieces. The nobleman's only remaining ally is his daughter, a woman possessed of unrealized ambition. And in their desperation, they turn to an unscrupulous political operator to set in motion a plan to break the strike and to seize back the power they've lost. It stars John Matham, as I indicated, alongside Emma Kotsem, Sizwe Sandi Lemnisi, and Carl Bukas. It premieres on Tuesday at the Artscape's Arena Stage. The play carries an age restriction of 18 for strong language, descriptions of violence, and scenes of a sexual nature. But you can go to web tickets to secure your seat. Evening performances start at 7:30, Tuesdays to Saturdays, and then a matinee on a Saturday at 4:30. The Baxter Theatre and the Market Theatre have commissioned Rise 76, the story of June 16, to mark 50 years since the uprising of 1976. They turn to the award-winning Tisetso Mashifane Wanoni for this powerful work. She draws on first-hand interviews and historical records to bring an intimate human perspective to one of the most defining moments in our history, as you know. The play transports audiences to Molefe Secondary, which is a fictional school in Soweto, during the tense weeks leading up to June 1976. As the mid-year exams loom, student leaders Bafana and Kiribone find themselves in a heated confrontation with their principal, Mr. Alfie Ndlovu, over the forced implementation of Afrikaans as a medium of instruction. The production really captures the friction between the Department of Bantu Education then, the South African police, and a generation of learners pushed to their breaking point. And what begins as a localized academic dispute quickly evolves into a tragic turning point that would alter the course of this nation forever. A stellar ensemble cast brings this work to life with first performances on the Baxter Studio this evening. It runs until the 30th of May. Evening performances are at 7:30. Saturday matinees at 3 o'clock. And there are weekday matinees for schools starting at 11 o'clock in the morning. You can go to web tickets to secure your seat. You'll know that I've truly enjoyed the series of double bills that the Theatre Arts has been introducing. There's another two today and tomorrow. The first is Gauteng for Ebenezer, which is a poetic theatre piece that brings, I suppose, our cities to life as a fractured family through a blend of spoken word, live music and satire. Gauteng and Kapstad are estranged lovers. They leave their children Hilbra, Yeovil, Maboneng, Sandton and Sawawa. Streets and suburbs become living archives of trauma, of memory and resilience, capturing the contradictions of post-liberation South Africa. The second is Ndijungi, where I'm being looked at. In it, the director and curator Blaise Zimba interrogates black male masculinity in a South African township, looking at the relationship between body, space and surveillance. It's a durational performance of moving bodies navigating a confined space under the surveillance of digital cameras positioned at various points in the space. Performances are at 7 o'clock this evening and another one tomorrow at 4 o'clock. You can go to theatrearts.co.za to book your tickets.
2: Africa Milani, thank you so much for the theatre roundup and looking forward to listening to the show. Africa standing in for John this afternoon between 3 and 6.
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2: Right, well, let's take a look at a couple of other live events happening this week, and I'm going to stay in the theatre space for the first one. The Milnerton Playhouse will be welcoming Godfrey Johnson back to the stage in a production of Vaslav. This is a one-person theatrical piece in which Johnson plays ballet icon Vaslav Nijinsky, a show that draws on his skills in cabaret, in classical theatre, and in live piano playing. It opens tonight. Tickets are 220 Rand, and they can be purchased on the website milnertonplayers.co.za. And then high school learners and especially the grade 12s are invited tomorrow to visit the University of the Western Cape and CPUT as they are hosting their open days at their campuses in Bellville. This is an opportunity to not only experience campus life, but also to explore career exhibitions, attend presentations by the different faculties and enjoy guided campus tours. Visitors will receive lots of practical advice on admissions, on financial aid, the academic programs on offer. You'll have the opportunity to engage directly with lecturers and admin staff, as well as some of the current students. There is no need to book. You simply arrive on campus between 9 a.m. and 3 p.m. tomorrow, and it's both the University of the Western Cape and CPUT's Bellville campus that are hosting tomorrow. From Sunday, you can watch some of the country's best skaters in action at the National Figure Skating Championship, kicking off at the ice station at Grand West. The competition including singles, ice dance, pairs, and synchronized skating. And you can attend just one individual session or stay to enjoy the whole program and the prize-giving ceremony closing the champs. They start on Sunday and run until Tuesday. Tickets are 80 Rand a person and the booking platform is Quicket. If you're up for a night of stargazing, weather permitting, weather permitting indeed, but this is a Saturday evening event, so you might just fit it in before the bad weather arrives on Sunday. What am I talking about? The South African Astronomical Observatory hosting an open night on Saturday evening from 8 to 10 p.m. There will be a bit of a talk on astronomy and physics, access to the McLean Telescope, the Observatory Museum and Library, and then if the weather plays along and the skies are clear, you'll be able to enjoy a spot of stargazing through the telescopes that will be set up on site. If you are interested, it's 50 Rand a person, and booking for that one is also on Quicket, hosted by the South African Astronomical Observatory. Also happening tomorrow, if you are interested in Art Deco, perhaps you'd like to take part in a history of Cape Town's Art Deco, a short walk through the centre of town led by heritage architect Dr. André van Graan. The tour will start in Long Market Street at 10 a.m. and finish in Lerp Street at noon tomorrow. 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
2: Right, next let's head to the movies, and my producer Maxine Peters will walk us through the new releases.
6: So the big release for me for this Mother's Day weekend would be the family mystery comedy. It's called The Sheep Detectives. It looks so lovely. It stars Hugh Jackman as a shepherd who reads murder mysteries to his beloved flock of sheep every night, pretending that they can understand. But when he's found dead, the sheep then realize that it was a murder, and they think they know everything about how they are going to solve it. Among the cast is Emma Thompson, with the sheep being voiced by Julia Louis-Dreyfus, Bryan Cranston, Chris O'Dowd, and Patrick Stewart.
7: The policeman is completely hopeless.
8: Oh, we need to help him.
9: You think you're brave enough to leave home?
10: We're not scared.
11: What is that?
12: I think it's a reward.
11: But what is it made of?
12: Well, not grass, I can tell you that.
9: Are you coming?
10: For George?
11: For George.
13: Derek, I am George Harvey's lawyer. He wrote a will.
14: In the nighttime stories, the people in the will are always the suspects.
15: That man had nothing.
14: Well, actually, there is $30 million. And we have our motive. We need to look for clues.
16: Stand back. I am, after all, a sheep detective.
17: You killed George.
16: What are they hiding?
14: What if I can't solve it?
12: I bring you dozens of these stories. They follow very simple rules.
14: Look, a clue!
15: Every time something happens with this case,
16: that's my hat!
15: There they are.
16: A clue!
15: Thank you all.
14: She can do things. In fact, we can do anything.
18: I want to bash it! I want to bash it so bad!
15: What's with them?
2: It sounds absolutely fabulous.
6: I know. And the cast is amazing. So, yeah, I think it's going to be a great one.
2: Okay, so that's
6: one.
2: The Sheep Detectives. Mm.
6: But if you want your movie a bit more action-wise, if you're a fan of the Mortal Kombat franchise, the fourth movie is out this weekend. The fan favorite champions are now joined by Johnny Cage, played by Carl Urban, are pitted against one another in the ultimate no-holds-barred gory battle to defeat the dark rule of Shao Kahn that threatens the very existence of the Earth Realm and its defenders.
19: Johnny Cage, you have been chosen to fight.
20: Tell me you're not some crazy fans. How are you doing that?
21: Are you coming or what?
20: Where the hell am I?
21: It's called Mortal Kombat. Fighting tournament to the death.
19: This is a war for the fate of your world.
22: You think it's in or what?
20: I'm not some champion. I don't have transformer arms or shoot lightning bolts. This has got nothing to do with me. I'm an actor.
23: It's time. I'm the hero you were meant to be.
19: It's showtime.
2: Thank you so much, Maxine Peters. So that's what you can look forward to on the big screen. We're going to finish with a look at what's coming on the small screens, plural, in the week ahead. And no listener questions this week. So let's get straight to the Sunday night movie on Mnet.
6: It's a thriller called Dead of Winter. Emma Thompson stars as a woman traveling alone through snowbound Minnesota when she interrupts the kidnapping of a teenage girl. With no phone service and miles from anywhere, she realizes she's the girl's only hope of survival.
2: Okay. Dead of Winter, Sunday night with Emma Thompson. Does Mnet have any new series starting this week?
6: There's one to flag. It's season 2 of Brilliant Minds, and it starts on Wednesday evening, 7 p.m. The reminder that this is a medical drama about a gifted neurosurgeon who cannot recognize faces, and it gives him a unique perspective on care.
2: I really enjoyed this show, so I'm excited about the new season, but also very disappointed to know that Netflix has already cancelled it. So enjoy it while you can. Season 2 of Brilliant Minds on Wednesday on Mnet. So just to be clear, it was made by Netflix, but it's showing on Mnet Wednesday evening at 7 p.m. season 2. What have the British channels got this week?
6: Well, let's start on BBC Earth, which is marking a big day today. It's Sir David Attenborough's 100th birthday. So this month the channel will be showcasing some of the best programs of his career, and it's also debuting a brand new one today. It's called Wild London, which you can watch at 8 p.m. The world's most famous naturalist turns his attention to his home city, showing that even an urban area can be home to hidden natural wonders. And then next Thursday, BBC Lifestyle will offer us a new documentary series called Great Hotels Through Time. So the show pulls back the curtain on some of the world's most iconic hotels, including the Ritz and Claridge's, and looks at their history, their luxury, and their famous guests. This one is airing on Channel 174, Thursday, 8 p.m.
2: I can finally get a look inside the Ritz. I walked past it, and I decided I was probably too scruffy to go inside, and I couldn't afford even a glass of water anyway, so I'll rather watch it on TV. Okay, that one's on Thursday evening, BBC Lifestyle. What about the rest of DSTV?
6: History Channel has Season 3 of Britain's Most Historic Towns, and it starts on Thursday just after 9 p.m. Host Alice Roberts is back exploring key periods in British history through the stories of individual towns, from natural disasters to radical uprisings.
2: Okay, that one on the History Channel. Let's move over to the streaming services next, and we'll take a look at Netflix first.
6: Let's start with the movie Remarkably Bright Creatures.
2: Oh, yes.
6: And this one is based on the book of the same name. While working nights at a small town aquarium, a widow bonds with a clever octopus and an adrift young man in this moving drama. That one stars Sally Field, so that looks very interesting. Quiz show fans might enjoy the new series Pop Culture Jeopardy, which starts on Monday. It's a new take on the classic game format, with players showing off their knowledge of recent pop culture trivia. Sounds perfect for me. And then a documentary pick you can try, Marty, Life is Short, which sees comedian Martin Short looking back back on his life with classic clips, fresh interviews, and star-studded home movies.
2: So those are the picks on Netflix. I'm definitely going to look out for Remarkably Bright Creatures. I've heard great things about both the book and the movie. All right, let's take a look at Disney.

0: So the law is not serving any sort of function that is governing whether our leaders have integrity and can be trusted, because I think a lot of us would say no. Just because the law says somebody is not guilty does not mean they are innocent.
1: I thank you for that voice note, but I have to respectfully disagree. I find that the law in South Africa, and certainly this constitution, is certainly one of the most advanced and progressive in the world, without a doubt. The electorate, you and me, should not abdicate ourselves of any responsibility of electing into power questionable characters. Because it's our fault that we have certain people sitting in the National Assembly who, in the one hand, has been found guilty of charges and has been sentenced to 5 years, and now he's appealing that. On the other, his farm in Palapala decided to hold on to untold amounts of foreign currency when it is illegal for them to do so, and having that sitting in a couch. And according to reports, finding out that that money is stolen and then extending a message to a colleague on another country to say, hey, can you help me with this? I mean, if all of that plays out during this impeachment committee, I think we will find that this president has a lot to answer for, right? So it is our fault that we are voting into power questionable characters. The law itself is not at fault here. I don't think so. We're lending our ex, and therefore a 5-year period, to people, quite frankly, who should not be serving the interests of South Africa, because they are not behaving in the best interests of South Africa. But South Africa is not unique to this. Just have a look at Donald Trump in the United States. He was voted for by a majority of citizens in the United States, even though they knew what his challenges and problems are. So the law in this case, I find, is one of the most progressive. And what the Constitutional Court did earlier today was to actually instruct Parliament to address what they find as a flaw in the system in the process of holding a sitting president to account. The law is not at fault. We have to reflect on what we are doing every 5 years when you mark an X next to a political party or a candidate of our choosing. But thank you very much for that message. We will continue this conversation with Lawson Naidu after the 5 o'clock Eyewitness News. But coming up after the news, we will reflect on the NHI. It's 4 o'clock.
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4: Parliament under scrutiny after a far-reaching constitutional court ruling that affects the president and the garden. As the garden route mops up, we hear more weather warnings. Good afternoon, I'm Wesley Peterson. Parliament has reacted to a constitutional court ruling that sets aside the National Assembly's decision to not investigate the Palapala scandal. The courts today declared the failure to adopt a panel report in 2022 on the theft of $580,000 in cash from President Cyril Ramaphosa's Limpopo game farm in 2020 was irrational and invalid. It had determined he may have violated his oath of office by allegedly covering up the burglary. Babalu Ndenze reports.
5: Today's ruling paves the way for another parliamentary structure that will probe the allegations against the president. The process will be governed by Section 89 of the Constitution, which allows the National Assembly to remove the president from office. The impeachment committee that will be established at the Speaker's direction will investigate, establish the veracity of the charges against the president, and make a recommendation to the National Assembly. If the committee decides on impeachment, it will require a two-thirds majority or more than 267 votes to succeed. Parliament spokesperson Moloto Motapo says today's ruling and its implications will be studied before the process starts.
6: Parliament will carefully study and consider the court judgment and its implications for the procedures of the National Assembly.
5: President Ramaphosa says he respects the Constitutional Court's judgment and reaffirmed his commitment to the Constitution. Babalu Ndenze.

0: Eyewitness News.
1: Shortly after today's judgment, EFF leader Julius Malema told supporters outside the court the ruling confirms the ANC abused its parliamentary majority to protect the president. Alpha Ramoshwana was there.
2: In 2022, the National Assembly voted on whether or not to adopt the Section 89 Independent Panel report, which indicated that President Cyril Ramaphosa may have a case to answer. At the time, the ANC still held a parliamentary majority, and most of its MPs voted against adopting the report. EFF leader Julius Malema says the Constitutional Court ruling shows that the ANC acted irrationally by using its majority to shield its leader.
3: You cannot vote to protect crime. You cannot vote to protect corruption, because every vote must be accompanied by rationality. Can this vote meet the rationality test?
2: The court has now ordered Parliament to begin an impeachment inquiry against the head of state. Alpha Ramoshwana, Eyewitness News, Johannesburg.
1: The Western Cape is ramping up its disaster response as the weather service warns of two intense cold fronts from Sunday to Tuesday. This comes as disaster relief continues in the Garden Route and surrounding areas, where emergency services and humanitarian organizations are on the ground assisting communities affected by severe weather this week. According to the Weather Service, the approaching cold fronts are expected to bring heavy rainfall, damaging winds and rough sea conditions. Carlo Peterson takes a look.
4: The orange level 8 warning was issued for disruptive rainfall in Drakenstein, Stellenbosch, Tierwaterskloof, Brede Valley and Witzenberg. A yellow level 2 alert warns of disruptive snowfall over high-lying areas of the Karoo and Cape Winelands district. Along the coast, an orange level 6 warning is in place for strong to gale force winds, causing rough seas. These conditions pose a serious risk to maritime activities and coastal infrastructure. Acting MEC responsible for disaster management, Andrew Marie.
5: The Western Cape government are preparing for the severe cold front, heavy rain and strong winds over the weekend. Please stay safe, keep warm and take all necessary precautions.
4: Provincial disaster teams have been activated across all districts. Carlo Peterson, Eyewitness News.
1: To the Garden Route, where several communities remain cut off due to flooding. George, Bito and Kannaland municipalities are among the hardest hit, with more than 300 millimetres of rain falling in parts of the region over the past 3 days. However, the rainfall has brought some relief to the district that had been on the brink of running out of water supply, with most dams now at capacity and some overflowing. Ntutuzelo Nene reports from Knysna.
6: The skies are clearing and the sun is out in parts of the Garden Route this morning. This has allowed early mop-up operations in Knysna. The intense cut-off low weather system caused widespread infrastructure damage, including damage to electricity power lines and cell phone towers. Knysna has been one of the worst affected towns and is the only area to have recorded a weather-related fatality. Social worker Lauren Fredericks was assisting residents affected by the storm when an uprooted tree fell on her car. Forecasters say the extreme weather is expected to subside from today. Although the worst of the storm appears to have passed, the impact of the storm remains visible along the route between George and Plettenberg Bay, where uprooted trees and fallen rocks line sections of the N2. Ntutuzelo Nene, Eyewitness News in Knysna.
1: Gold's at $4,729.03 an ounce, the rand 16.36 to the dollar, 22.29 to the pound, 19.27 to the euro. Brent crude's $100.36 a barrel.
7: In your traffic, in Lotus River at New Strandfontein and Clip Roads, there's been an accident and traffic lights are out in Macassar at the R102 and Macassar Road.
8: In the world of sport, most of the top seeds march on at the Italian Open. The Stormers hopeful of ending their losing run in Belfast, and a look at the winners of the Premier League Player and Manager of the Month awards.
1: Cape Town weather tomorrow, clear skies with some cloud from the afternoon and a gentle northwester, a low of 13 and a high of 20. The top story this hour, Parliament has reacted to a constitutional court ruling that sets aside the National Assembly's decision to not investigate the Pala Pala scandal.
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0: In for John Matham on Drive.
10: 7 minutes it is now past 4 o'clock. John Matham away until Wednesday. He's got a fantastic show opening at the Artscape on Tuesday next week. It is a new political thriller titled The Killing of a Union Leader, and they are busying themselves with the final rehearsals ahead of that premiere on Tuesday. He'll be back on your dial on Wednesday. He left yesterday saying he wished he would be here today so that he could reflect on that very important judgment that took place earlier today in the Constitutional Court. And we have a number of voice notes and calls still coming in. We'll entertain those throughout the day. In the meantime, this hour, the National Health Insurance was being debated and argued for and against the process, at least anyway, in the Constititutional Court over 3 days, concluding yesterday. The Board of Healthcare Funders and the Western Cape Provincial Government arguing that Parliament rushed the process. We'll be asking the question, is the opposition to the National Health Insurance blocking what is essential transformation in healthcare? We'll be asking that question of Professor Alex van der Heever. He's the chair of the Social Security Systems Administration and Management Studies at the University of the Witwatersrand. The Strait of Hormuz continues to be blocked in the Middle East, and this will have an impact on South African consumers, not only in terms of price of fuel that you fill your gas tank with, but more importantly, what you pay for your basket of goods. We'll be speaking to the group program coordinator at the Peter Meyersburg Economic Justice and Dignity. That's Mervyn Abrams at about 20 past four. Throughout the hour, your calls most welcome on 021-446-0567.
0: 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In for John Matham.
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0: Join the conversation on Cape Talk.
10: There is no doubt that whatever judgment the Constitutional Court comes to pertaining to the matter involving the Board of Healthcare Funders and the Western Cape Provincial Government arguing that Parliament rushed the National Health Insurance Act through, it will have an impact. It will reshape what medical schemes can cover or, most importantly, cannot. Joining me on the line now is Professor Alex van der Heever, Chair of the Social Security Systems Administration and Management Studies that at the University of the Witwatersrand. Alex, a very good afternoon and welcome to the show.
12: Good afternoon.
10: The arguments led by both the Board of Healthcare Funders as well as the provincial government were primarily procedural, that not enough time and public participation or consideration, in fact, of whatever participation there was considered by Parliament. The question we're asking this afternoon, is the opposition to the National Health Insurance as a way of delivering healthcare in South Africa blocking transformation of the sector?
12: No, I don't think so at all. I think that it actually opens up the opportunity to actually have a real conversation that we haven't had for quite a few years on the kind of transformation we need. We've effectively been blocked from looking at many of the structural changes to the health system that are required to make it work better for everybody. And this actually involves directly addressing, you know, the governance concerns in the public sector as well as those in the private sector. And neither of those have actually been looked at since about 2004. So we're now sitting in 2026, roughly sort of 22 years later, and nothing has been done. So it's not that this court case is blocking anything. It's the fact that the NHI framework and proposal and the kind of politics behind it have blocked real transformation.
10: How? How do you propose that they've done that, Alex?
12: Well, the public sector, if you look at how the public sector is currently operating, is that there is considerable corruption, largely due to the political appointment process into the administrations, the hospitals, the districts. And as a consequence, you have captured procurement systems, which result in essentially the loss of billions of rands from the state health system and a substantial reduction in its productivity. Only one province is functional at this point in time. Many of the others, I mean, they do function, but at significant variations in terms of quality, and an enormous amount of money is being lost. Those kind of gaps are closed by structural changes in the procurement system, the insulation of the administrations from political appointments and interference, which is quite key. In the private sector, the market inquiry identified the governance reform requirements for the private sector. They were finalized in 2019. It's now 2026. Again, absolutely nothing. And many of the reforms proposed by the market inquiry were actually underway in the period up until 2008. And they've just been blocked by the NHI process. So as a consequence, our medical scheme system and private health system and its harmonization with the public sector has not been achieved in the way it was originally conceptualized.
10: So what do you propose should happen next then, Alex? Because the mainly procedural arguments led by the Board of Healthcare Funders and the provincial government of the Western Cape are probably going to receive some sympathy from the Constitutional Court justices. And I imagine the matter might be thrown back to Parliament for them to undertake with whatever, you know, specific remedies the court might demand of them. But what do you think we should be doing, given, as you quite rightly articulated, the lags in time, given studies, of course, that would hopefully have determined a much better healthcare system for all in South Africa by now?
12: Well, I think that there's now a number of processes where various sort of significant stakeholders across, from civil society to private sector stakeholders and people in the public sector, are beginning to happen on looking at what a sort of South African reform process should look like. If the Constitutional Court determines that it becomes a bill again and it goes back to some part of the parliamentary process, essentially that opens it up for this conversation. And what has been discussed so far in sort of consensus building processes at the moment outside of government is that there's very little to rescue in the NHI Act itself. In terms of structural reform, we actually require a whole lot more and stuff that's quite fundamentally different. It's along the lines of what I discussed earlier. They're difficult reforms as well. They take serious work. And essentially now what's happening is to build a consensus on that, and that can be built into conversations between the system itself and government on what should happen going forward. We are very delayed in this in terms of what should have been happening incrementally over time. But basically now we can get going with it. The parliamentary process might open it up, but potentially the just passing the bill again and turning it into an act is probably a futile waste of time. And we need to basically start looking at the reforms that matter.
10: In the meantime, Alex, I'm sure there were scores of South Africans who queued for hours outside of clinics and hospitals across the land, including here in the Western Cape, by the way, that probably has the best of the provincial health systems out of the nine. We need to address that. We need to make sure that when they do make their way into the doors of a clinic or a hospital, that there is a duly qualified nurse, doctor, there's medication for treatment, et cetera, et cetera. How do we address that urgency in the meantime?
12: Well, in terms of interim approaches, they would have to be framed in relation to longer term reform processes. So what's currently under discussion is the reform framework that was essentially proposed from 1994, and a version of it was deliberated on in the 1997 white paper. And that is that we implement a proper district health authority system in South Africa. It's a decentralized system with a proper and clearly identifiable budget at that level, and autonomous and separate and insulated from political interference, with an authority structure that is basically got an upward and downward accountability structure, so that it's accountable to communities and it's accountable upward. Now, that might just seem, sort of fairly abstract. But the issue is that if you had to think of it right now, if you have an objection to the way your public sector clinic is operating or hospital, where do you go? Who do you speak to? How do you hold them accountable? And so part of looking at a decentralized system is actually looking very clearly at the accountability system that works downward to communities as well as upward in terms of governance processes, accountability processes, upward into supervisory structures. The elimination of political interference in the operations changes the nature of leadership within the system, and that's quite needed. Now, it's not as evident in the Western Cape as it is elsewhere, where it's a disaster. The quality of leadership is appalling across the public health system. outside of the Western Cape. But at the end of the day, that's one part of the system that needs to change. Autonomous public hospitals and decentralized district authority system closer to the ground with accountability structures that, that aim down as well as up. And in the case of medical schemes, part of the regulatory reform and strategic reform of the private health system was to actually design it in such a way that it begins to harmonize with the public system. So it actually creates cooperative relationships between the public and the private system so that they can basically grow together. This is South Africa will always have a hybrid health system, certainly for our lifetimes, for a considerable period of time. Our economy doesn't allow for a fully tax-funded system for everybody. So partly funding the system from private contributions is necessary to get the extent, the kind of quality of coverage across the full system that expanded beyond what the state can provide. So you have to make the two systems harmonize, and that requires, again, careful consideration of the governance framework, the incentives in the private sector, and building bridges across the two. I can speak to that in abstract. In the detail, you have to, it can be designed, and it has been thought through quite a lot as to how that would be achieved. Then we're starting to get both the resources of the private and the public system to work together, but it doesn't work together by just centralizing it all into some central purchasing fund and then subject to a public procurement process with political actors appointed who run the procurement process, which is the NHI model.
10: I think that will resonate with many of our listeners. Alex, thank you very much for your time and your insights this afternoon. Professor Alex van der Heerfer, Chair of the Social Security Systems Administration and Management Studies, based at the University of the Witwatersrand.
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7: Thanks, Africa. Happening now, there's still a truck broken down on the elevated freeway at Walter Sisulu. That right lane is still obstructed. And then in Epping at Gunners Circle near the Kingsley Depot, there's also been an accident. And if you are on Nelson Mandela Boulevard, outbound traffic is still congested at Browning Road this afternoon. The N2 outbound traffic is backed up between Mowbray and Bunga Avenue, as well as at Airport Approach Road. And the M3 South is slowing down from Klipfontein Road this afternoon. And just a reminder that the Franschhoek Pass will be closed from 3 p.m. from Saturday the 9th of May until the 9 a.m. on the 13th of May. And that's due to severe weather warnings for the Cape Winelands. I'm Justine Rinquist, and I'll have more EWN traffic in 15 minutes.
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9: weather.
10: Inclement weather coming this Sunday, Monday to Tuesday. But first, high-level clouds tomorrow after an overnight low of 13 degrees Celsius, a maximum of 20, with a northwesterly that will be moderate, I suppose. Very heavy rain shower on Sunday with a 100% probability of up to 40 millimeters of rainfall, a minimum of 11, a maximum of 15. The rain continues on Monday. Once again, 100% probability of 85 millimeters of rainfall, a minimum of 12, a maximum of 16. There'll be showers on Tuesday, an 80% probability of 20 millimeters of rainfall, a minimum of 13, a maximum of 17. Wednesday, we'll see partly cloudy conditions with a southerly wind direction that will be light, a minimum of 13, a maximum of 18. Clear skies on Thursday with a south-southeasterly, which will be light, a minimum of 13, a maximum of 20.
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10: We do need to pay attention to developments in the Middle East. The U.S. expecting a response today from Iran on a proposal to end the war. That's according to Secretary of State Marco Rubio, adding that he hopes that it is a serious offer. In the meantime, according to President Donald Trump, a ceasefire is still in effect after U.S. forces said they targeted Iranian military facilities, which are responsible for attacking its warships in the Strait of Hormuz. Iran saying civilian areas were hit, with its foreign minister calling the strikes a reckless military adventure. We also know that the U.S. apparently is blocking 70 tankers from entering or leaving the Iranian ports. That's according to the U.S. Central Command, saying these commercial ships have the capacity to transport over 166 million barrels of Iranian oil, with an estimated $13 billion plus. The U.S. Navy has blockaded Iran's ports since the 13th of April, choking off crucial revenues for the country that relies almost entirely on the Strait of Hormuz to export its oil. Now, we have focused on the impact of this on the price of fuel that you pay come the first Wednesday of the month. And we've seen both in the month of April as well as May quite significant increases, particularly in the price of diesel. What we're exploring today is what will this mean for your basket of goods that you buy at a supermarket. Joining me on the line now is Mervyn Abrams. He's a group program coordinator at the Pietermaritzburg Economic Justice and Dignity. Mervyn, a very good afternoon and welcome to the show.
13: Good afternoon, Africa, and good afternoon to all your listeners.
10: Have we already started to see an impact of the conflict in the Middle East on the cost of the basket of goods that ordinary South Africans buy?
13: Yes. So, Africa, we track a basket of 44 very basic foods, you know, things like maize meal and rice and cooking oil and chicken and tomatoes and onions and potatoes and bread and things like that. So a very basic basket. Over the last 4 or 5 months, so from December to March, we saw that the price increases in that basket was essentially stable, even coming down. Now in April, the month of April, we saw a major spike of 2.3%, which translates into 123 rand and 56 cents increase in the cost of the basket, which brings the cost of that basic basket of 44 foods now to 5,452 rand and 9 cents. Now, 30 of the 44 foods in our basket saw an increase in the month of April. And because it's such a large amount of foods and kind of different types of food, so it's like rice and cooking oil and chicken and poultry and tomatoes and milk, etc., that it suggests to us that the major factor behind this spike or this increase in the cost of the basket has to do with logistics. And of course, when we talk logistics, what we mean is, of course, the transportation, trucking goods from point A to point B. And often they go from a factory to a warehouse of a retail store, and then from the warehouse of the retail store, then to the retailers. So it's a direct result of increases in particularly the diesel price.
10: The reality is, Mervyn, that these prices are going to go up and up and up. Even if there was to be an agreement and a cessation of exchange of fires between the U.S. and Iran, because unfortunately, the ripple effect of a blocked Strait of Hormuz will be with us for several months, most likely, right?
13: Yes. So we should expect that this will continue to linger on for a very long time, even if the war comes to an end tomorrow. And correctly, as you have said, we have a number of ships that are stuck, and so they have to travel. It'll take about a week for the ships to get from at least from the Gulf down towards Durban in South Africa. So we're talking about time. But also significantly, is that we normally buy, so we've put in already an order for fuel to be delivered in 3 or 4 or 5 months' time. And that fuel will be charged on the cost of today, which is almost close to $100 a barrel. Whilst, you know, 4 or 5 months ago, it was hovering around between 60 and 70. So we can see the impact. So that impact will be with us for a long time. But then also crucially important is fertilizers. Now, fertilizer, synthetic fertilizer is a petroleum-based product. We import most of our fertilizers from the Gulf countries. And of course, as we're going into the winter planting season, it is critical. We don't know what the state is, how much fertilizers we actually have ready in the country, but it is likely to impact farmers in terms of planting, and that too will raise the cost of basic foods as we go forward over the next few months.
10: We saw the government putting in an intervention against the increase in the price of fuel and diesel by obviously suspending at least a portion in some cases of the fuel levy and the road accident fund levy, and in the case of diesel, almost entirely for this last month. There aren't available avenues to Treasury and government to intervene to try and mitigate against the increase in the price of those basket of goods, is there?
13: The fuel levy reprieve has helped. I mean, if we didn't have that, then the spike or the increase in food prices that we saw coming through in April month would have been much higher. So it has helped to at least cushion a bit, particularly the logistics industry, the transport industry, because let's remember, we cart our food in South Africa over extremely wide distances. However, we, Africa, for us, what is important is that we begin to look at our future resilience of the economic system. We should be expecting these geopolitical crises to be with us. You know, today it is Iran. I mean, in a couple of months' time or in the next year, it could be an issue between Saudi Arabia and someone else. So we should be preparing for that. And currently, we don't have a lot of refinery capacity in South Africa. So we buy processed diesel, we buy processed petrol. And that's the most expensive kind of fuel that you can purchase. So we have to think about what do we do in a similar situation. And one of the things would be, for instance, for us to start getting our refinery capacity going. We need to start looking at how can we get fertilizers from perhaps some other African countries like Nigeria and Angola. And so we need to diversify where we buy, so that when these crises come, they don't hit us as hard as they have done this time around.
10: Mervyn, thank you very much indeed for your time this afternoon. Mervyn Abrams is the Group Program Coordinator at the Pietermaritzburg Economic Justice and Dignity. Where have you found in your list of goods that you buy every month a spike in price already? What are you paying more for this month than compared, let's say, 2 or 3 months ago? WhatsApp me to 072-567-1567. It does bring the time now to 4:30 this Friday afternoon. Wesley Peterson, you've got the latest from EWN. Good afternoon.
1: Thanks, Africa. Good afternoon. The Constitutional Court has today ordered Parliament to begin an impeachment inquiry against the President, while also declaring invalid a parliamentary rule that requires the National Assembly to vote on whether to adopt a Section 89 panel report. Section 89 independent panels are established to determine whether there's prima facie evidence that a president may have breached his oath of office. One such report tabled before Parliament in 2022 found Cyril Ramaphosa may have a case to answer in relation to his response to the theft of $580,000 in cash from his Palapala game farm in Limpopo in 2020, but it was not adopted, with the ANC using its majority to vote against it. Today's ruling orders the National Assembly to rewrite the rule that allowed that to happen and recommends that it rather states that if a panel report finds sufficient evidence of wrongdoing against the president, the matter must be referred to an impeachment committee, as Tabiso Gorba reports.
14: In December 2022, a Section 89 panel report on President Cyril Ramaphosa and his actions in the Parapara matter was tabled before Parliament. The report made damning findings against Ramaphosa, saying he may have violated his oath of office and breached the Preventing and Combating of Corrupt Activities Act. However, the ANC used the majority in the House to reject the adoption of the report. This was done in line with Section 129I of the National Assembly Rules, which requires the House to vote on whether a Section 89 panel report should be referred to an impeachment committee or not. Handing down today's Crown Court majority ruling, Chief Justice Mandisa Maya said this is unconstitutional.
15: It is declared that Rule 129I of the 9th edition of the Rules of the National Assembly is inconsistent with the Constitution, invalid, and it is set aside.
14: The Crown Court has also directed Parliament to establish an impeachment committee against Ramaphosa. Thabiso Koba, Eyewitness News.
1: Meanwhile, the Auditor General says the presidency is largely doing a good job of keeping its finances in check, as the Constitutional Court was handing down a ruling that could impact the political future of the president. Parliament's newly established Committee on the Presidency has been receiving introductory briefings on the workings of that office. It's the first time the annual performance plan of the presidency is being interrogated by a dedicated committee. Lindsay Dentlinger takes a look.
16: For the past 3 years, the presidency has received clean audit outcomes. But business executive in the AG's office, Andres Segeto, says the committee should interrogate what support the presidency is providing state departments to improve their audit outcomes.
17: There were a couple of years where we dealt with specific issues, but the good news is they've demonstrated the resilience and the ability to then be able to course correct and recover.
16: With a budget of 2.6 billion rand over the next 3 years, Chief Operating Officer in the Presidency, Rory Gallagher, says the job of the 534 staff is to coordinate government programs, not to implement them.
18: The budget for all of this work is in the line departments. It's not in the presidency. So the coordinating ministries area is a tricky terrain and sometimes an awkward audit.
16: Minister in the Presidency, Kombutso Ntshavheni, says with 4 years to go to attain government's Vision 2030 National Development Goals, many challenges still remain. Lindsay Dentlinger, Eyewitness News, Parliament.
1: And France has announced the return of its ambassador to Algeria as it moves to ease relations. France's Deputy Minister of the Armed Forces, Alice Rufo, has today travelled to Algeria to attend ceremonies commemorating a colonial-era massacre, accompanied by Ambassador Stéphane Rometté, who will resume his post. Relations between France and Algeria broke down in 2024 when Paris officially backed Moroccan sovereignty over the Western Sahara, a position Algeria opposes, supporting the pro-independence Polisario Front. Cape Town weather tomorrow, clear skies with some cloud from the afternoon and a gentle northwester, a low of 13 and a high of 20. The top story this hour, the Constitutional Court has today ordered Parliament to begin an impeachment inquiry against the President while also declaring invalid a parliamentary rule that requires the National Assembly to vote on whether to adopt a Section 89 panel report.
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10: At 4:35, this EWN traffic is brought to you by Outsurance in partnership with Cape Talk. 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
7: Thanks, Africa. In Epping at Gunners Circle near the Kingsley Depot, there's just been an accident, as well as on the N2 outbound before Muway. Officials are still busy with that crash and the right lane is closed. And if you're on the N2 outbound, traffic is slowing down between Mowbray and Bunga Avenue, as well as at Airport Approach Road this afternoon. The N1 outbound, that's also slowing down from the foreshore all the way through to Brackenfell. And the M3 South is congested from Clipper Road this afternoon, and those traffic lights are faulty in Makassar at the R102 and Makassar Road. And a reminder of the road closures on the Franschhoek Pass, that'll be closed from 3 p.m. from tomorrow the 9th of May until 9 a.m. until the 13th of May, and that's due to severe weather warnings for the Cape Winelands. I'm Justine Rehnquist, and I'll have more EWN traffic in 20 minutes.
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19: 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Number 48.
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10: It is 4:37 this afternoon. A little bit earlier, we spoke to Professor Alex van der Heffer from the University of the Witwatersrand about the National Health Insurance. That prompted a question from you, Debu. Debu, lovely to hear you on the radio again. Good afternoon.
23: Afternoon, Africa.
10: Your thoughts on, you want to comment on sentiments shared by Nkosazana Dlamini Zuma?
23: Yes, it's actually really troublesome, you know, it's disturbing. Because even the Minister of Finance, the present Minister of Health, Motsoaledi, sort of has the same sentiments. No, it's as if the health system, public health system collapsed because of private health care. Whereas private healthcare wouldn't have flourished had they maintained the system as it had been maintained before 1994. Because it serviced us optimally and we are satisfied with some of the service we received. We didn't need to, even though we had medical aid, we didn't always need to go to a private healthcare facility.
10: So now
23: they don't take responsibility for their failure because the system actually started failing under Nkosazana Dlamini Zuma.
10: Okay.
23: She was the first minister under the democratic dispensation.
10: So to be clear, Debu, you're rejecting the notion that she shares that it is the advent of private healthcare in South Africa that resulted in the failures, if you like, of the public healthcare system, that it was their leadership of public healthcare that led to the demise of the health system.
23: Yes, and that she's saying, it's because they don't want transformation. That is why they now have this court action. Whereas they are not against the transformation, but they are just saying certain things need to be in place before the implementation of the Act, NHI Act. But now they are misleading people and getting people to believe that, you know, those with the money don't want to share. That keeping you out, whereas they know that they failed the system. The system worked before 1994.
10: Yeah, where I do agree with the health minister, Dr. Aaron Motsoaledi, there is something wrong, in inverted commas, about 80% of people in South Africa being serviced by effectively 20% of resources as far as healthcare is concerned. And the counter is true, right? Where 20% of us are being served by 80% of resources. Because let's be clear, private healthcare is expensive in South Africa. There's no doubt about it. But I have to agree with Professor van der Heffer. The process that they're undertaking to transform healthcare in this country, I think, is the wrong process. Literally demolishing what works in order to centralize and concentrate the procurement of services to effectively a few boards that are controlled by the political elite. That for me is not the solution at all. We need to create a very different market that is conducive towards the improvement of healthcare, whether you choose private or public.
23: That's my point, that they make it as if the public health system failed because there was a private health system. Whereas the private health system wouldn't have flourished had the public health system been maintained as it had been before 1994, where you could go to certain hospitals and you knew that you get very pristine service from those hospitals. Instead, the first thing that they did with some hospitals, they rushed to change names. And that's all that they knew, the transformation they did. They changed names and left the services to sort of collapse.
10: Yeah.
23: And now that everything has collapsed, they want now other people to come and help them boost the system. When they actually collapsed it, they let us down in how they managed the system.
10: Yeah. Debu, thank you very much indeed for your call. Debu calling us there from Cape Town. Well, King Charles III and Queen Camilla among the well wishers to share a birthday message celebrating Sir David Attenborough's 100th birthday today. The royal couple also sharing photographs of Sir David, including one of him with the young Prince Charles and Princess Anne in 1958, in which he is introducing them to Cocky the Cockatoo from his BBC Zoo Quest TV series. And I preamble all of that, so your call is about David Attenborough today. You're calling from Constantia. Good afternoon.
2: Yes. Good afternoon. Some years ago, UCT hosted a lecture by David Attenborough. He was out and one queued up for tickets from very early in the morning. And his lecture was on the birds of paradise. So we got four tickets, two for us and two for friends. And the highlight for me was during the question and answer time. A young, attractive lady stood up and she showed him the tattoo on her back of a bird of paradise. And as it was question and answer time, she asked the question, "What is your favorite bird of paradise?" And the dear man said, "Well, I must do the gallant thing and say, it's the bird on your back."
10: Wow. That must have been a special experience there, Sue.
2: Yes. I thought that was such a dear thing to do. Yeah, and I wish him all the very, very best for his 100th birthday. And what an example of a man. My uncle lived to 100, and again, he was a great man. He was a Cape Townian, and for me, he was my Madiba. He had all those qualities of greatness. So David Attenborough is right up there with my uncle.
10: No doubt, Sue. Thank you very much indeed. Sir David Attenborough turning 100 today, the veteran broadcaster and environmentalist saying he was completely overwhelmed by messages that he had received ahead of his big day, which would include a special concert later today at the Royal Albert Hall in London. He said, "I simply can't reply to each of you separately, but I'd like to thank you all most sincerely for your kind messages and wish those of you who have planned your own local events have a very happy day," he said. In a video for the Earthshot Prize, which celebrates climate leadership and innovation, the Prince of Wales saying, "Happy 100th birthday, David. Cannot believe it's your 100th birthday." He went on to thank him for all his support while noting how everything you do continues to inspire me. His brother, the Duke of Sussex, also among the well wishers, describing Sir David as a secular saint in an article in Time.com.
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10: 16 minutes now, it is 2:05. Let me start, actually, Kieran, by correcting something that seems to have caused a confusion. Tony, earlier, replying to my messaging around the Sanlam Cape Town Marathon, which is happening on the 24th of May, and earlier I was just giving a sense of what you need to plan for the day. And then Tony saying, Pippa Hudson, in the previous show, noting that the marathon has been cancelled. The marathon that Pippa Hudson was referring to is the Run Your City marathon that was going to take place this Sunday. Yes. So that was scheduled for this Sunday. And due to the weather conditions forecast for Cape Town and the Western Cape this weekend, the organizers, quite frankly, have done the right thing in cancelling the run this Sunday. You can still go ahead and collect your bags. And if you choose to, you can either get your cash back for obviously entering to run for this year, or you'll get a complimentary entry for next year. Just needed to clarify that. Were you planning to run this Sunday? Good afternoon.
8: Very good afternoon to you, Africa. Definitely not. I am planning for the Cape Town Marathon, so That's where I'll leave that.
10: And you're doing the full marathon distance of 42.2K. All right, it's going to be a lot of fun. I will, in the next hour, be speaking to John Dobson, the head coach of the Stormers, ahead of their game in Dublin. Is it tomorrow or
8: Belfast.
10: Sunday? Belfast, sorry. It's tonight.
8: Yes.
10: It is a rare occurrence that I'll be affording you, not you, Kieran, but listeners, if you have any question to ask Dobbo, send it through now. WhatsApp it to 072-567-1567. It could be written or it could be a voice note. We'll choose three questions and we will call you at 5:20 to ask John Dobson the questions. So John Matham is the one who knows rugby. I know nothing about rugby, so I'm not even going to pretend to know anything about rugby. I might have one or two questions at hand, but I'd rather you ask the question. So WhatsApp me now to 072-567-1567, either text or voice note. We'll choose three questions. We'll call you, and you'll have a chance to talk to Dobbo at about 5:20 this afternoon. What do you have in your sporting report?
8: Indeed. We get the ball rolling in the world of football, where it was a good evening for Unai Emery and Aston Villa. John McGinn scored a second-half brace in a 4-0 win over Nottingham Forest in the second leg of their UEFA Europa League semi-final, as Villa reached their first European final in 44 years, courtesy of a 4-1 win on aggregate, leaving Unai Emery very happy.
4: Good evening. Very happy to enjoy this momentum with the supporters in Villa Park, this semi-final second leg here. Of course, we needed them, and they supported us. It was a great atmosphere today. And the players, they responded fantastic after the first leg, how we were planning the match today, how we prepared the days before.
8: Just to follow on from that result, Emery has reached 6 Europa League finals with 4 different clubs, and he's tasted defeat just once. So it looks like he might be on his way to a 6th Europa League title. Villa also will face Freiburg in the final in Istanbul after the Bundesliga side beat Braga by 3-1, earning them a 4-3 win over the two ties. That Europa League final set to come your way on Wednesday, the 20th of May. Meanwhile, in the Europa Conference League, Crystal Palace reached the final in their maiden European campaign after getting past Shakhtar Donetsk by 5-2 on aggregate. Last night's tie finished 2-1, with the Eagles now set to face La Liga side Rayo Vallecano in the final. We stay with football but head to the Premier League now, where Nottingham Forest captain Morgan Gibbs-White was named as April's Premier League Player of the Month after netting 4 during the month. That's essentially steered his side to Premier League safety. Elsewhere, Pep Guardiola walked away as the Manager of the Month after guiding the Citizens to 3 in as many games. Up and under to rugby, the weekend's URC action gets underway this evening when the Stormers will be looking to end their winless run in Belfast against Ulster. Now, the men from the Cape have come up short in each of their last 2 trips to Belfast, with last year's clash ending in a 4-point win to Ulster. And here's what Captain Dion Fourie had to say about his side, who he feels are more mature.
5: We were good on the road this year, but 26 or 34 points in total. So we learn how to play up here and be different. And yeah, I think we learned from that. We looked at the first half and saw what we did good. And we knew what we did wrong as well. But we definitely evolved a lot from last season until now, with confidence, with the way we play, and with the trust.
8: That action kicks off at 8:45 tonight, with the Glasgow Warriors taking on Cardiff at the very same time. In MMA briefly, South Africa's Zakir Badat successfully defended his EFC welterweight title last night after beating Zico Makangele via TKO in round 2 of EFC 133 on Thursday night. And finally, in the tennis world, top seeds Aryna Sabalenka and Iga Swiatek both advanced to round 3 of the Italian Open, while there was a shock in the men's singles as Matteo Arnaldi came down from a set down to upset 6th seed Alex de Minaur in 3 sets. Very surprising stuff there. Kieran Thompson, Eyewitness News Sport.
10: Kieran, thank you very much. He'll be back in about 15 minutes with the headlines from the world of sport and a correction of my correction. It's a 10-kilometer APSA run, Africa, not a marathon. Thank you very much to both Lynn and Teresa. It was the APSA Run Your City, 10-kilometer distance through the center of town. That run has been cancelled due to the inclement weather expected on Sunday.
6: My fellow South Africans, you have spoken and we have listened. We understand the severity of your situation. And we know you are tired. We are all tired. But something bigger and better is coming. Your chance is finally coming home. Stay tuned. Keep watching. We'll talk soon. I thank you.
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10: 8 minutes now, it is 2:05. Stephen Crotus, a very good afternoon to you. Would the Constitutional Court judgment handed down today basically forcing Parliament to review its processes and take the Section 89 panel report to an impeachment committee have had any impact on the markets today, I wonder?
12: Africa, good afternoon. So, in normal times, I mean, I'm not sure what those are. Perhaps, and certainly 5 or 6 years ago, I think they would have. But the oil issue is really the big determinant at the moment. And so I think in a way, compared to that, you know, basically oil prices, you can I can almost look at a glance at whether oil is 110 or 90. And depending on where it is in that kind of range, probably tell you where the JSE All Share is, what the Rand is doing, and everything else. That's the big factor at the moment. The other thing I would just say is that while in a short term you would think, okay, bad for Ramaphosa, bad for reform, bad for the Rand, over the longer term, and in fact we'll talk more about this on The Money Show with Mpumelelo Mkabela later, it also reminds us that South Africa is a country under the rule of law, where the constitution reigns supreme and where the president is held accountable by things like parliament, unlike, let me think now, the United States. And so what that really means is over the longer term, this might be a good news story for South Africa, depending on how things play out. Talking of how things played out today, the JSE All Share is down 1%, 117,958 points. Financials down 1.2%, industrials down 0.9%, resources down 0.95% on the day. So oil is higher. It is back above $100 a barrel. Kind of expected when you've got U.S. forces shooting things at Iran, as happened overnight, and that's essentially why that is. Anglo Gold's up 3.16% today. Anglo Gold Ashanti issuing a record dividend for the first quarter. It's free cash flow nearly tripled from the same period the previous year on the back of higher gold prices. Been able to cut costs by around $22 an ounce. Gold production was also up slightly, so that helped. Sasol up 2.68 on higher oil prices. Discovery up 1% and Santam up 0.83, while Omnia's up 1.34. I must say, while Anglo Gold are up 3, Gold Fields is down 4% and Sibanye is down 3.23, while Valterra is down 3.11. So that sense that Anglo Gold's done very well, I think, really shows in those in the share price today. Southern Sun International giving up a lot of the gains of yesterday. They're 3.27%. And the Fashini Group is down 3.15. In the US, two big things happening. The one is the oil price, but the other was non-farm payrolls looking very buoyant. In other words, it looks like that economy is still creating jobs. The Dow Jones is up 0.14. The NASDAQ is up 1.22. And the S&P 500 is up 0.71%. The gold price, $4,719.09. That is higher today. Platinum, $2,043.30. Brent crude, just above $100, $101.49. And then the Rand holding its own, Africa, 16.40 to the dollar, 19.30 to the euro, 22.33 to the British pound. My question for John Dobson, Why does he worship the bulls so much and so secretly? Stephen Crotus, EWN Business.
10: Does not count as a valid question, I'm afraid, Stephen Crotus.
12: Shocking
10: scandal. I will not be proposing that to Dobbo at all. Wade, though, has sent in a very, very good question that we're most likely to share with John Dobson, unlike Stephen Crotus. Stephen is back with us in about 40 minutes or so. Like Wade, if you want to be considered as one of three people I'll take to air to ask John Dobson a question ahead of the Stormers match later this evening. We'll be speaking to John via Zoom at about 20 past five. All you have to do is send me a message to 072-567-1567. Well, we're calling on all Cape Talk fans. We need your voice. What do you enjoy most about your daily news and conversation fix? 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So you must be able to come into our studios. If you'd like to join us, WhatsApp feedback to 072-567-1567. That's feedback to 072-567-1567. And we'll call you back to confirm your seat. Cape Talk, join the conversation.
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2: Hi, Africa. Just on the healthcare thing, it just seems to me that the approach from the government is that you should make the private healthcare less effective so that you can make the public healthcare more effective. That's crazy. I think the aim should be to improve the public healthcare to the level of the private healthcare so that there is no longer a difference.
3: Thank you very much for that. I agree somewhat. We should maintain and improve the standards of private healthcare. I don't want it to cost me any more than what it is costing right now to access private healthcare, without a doubt. But let's certainly improve the service that is being provided there, while at the same time improving the service of public healthcare. Because I should be able to choose to go to Groote Schuur Hospital or to Vincent Pallotti and be assured that I will be served in the same manner on both occasions. Happy to continue taking your WhatsApp messages and voice notes to 072-567-1567. After the news, we consider the constitutional implications of the court judgment handed down earlier today. It's 5 o'clock.
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5: Parliament under scrutiny after a far-reaching constitutional court ruling affecting the president and the latest on disruptive weather warnings. Good afternoon, I'm Wesley Peterson. Parliament has reacted to a constitutional court ruling that sets aside the National Assembly's decision to not investigate the Palapala scandal. The courts today declared the failure to adopt a panel report in 2022 on the theft of $580,000 in cash from President Cyril Ramaphosa's Limpopo game farm in 2020 was irrational and invalid. It had determined he may have violated his oath of office by allegedly covering up the burglary. Babalu Ndenze reports.
6: Today's ruling paves the way for another parliamentary structure that will probe the allegations against the president. The process will be governed by Section 89 of the Constitution, which allows the National Assembly to remove the president from office. The impeachment committee that will be established at the Speaker's direction will investigate, establish the veracity of the charges against the president, and make a recommendation to the National Assembly. If the committee decides on impeachment, it will require a two-thirds majority or more than 267 votes to succeed. Parliament spokesperson Moloto Motapo says today's ruling and its implications will be studied before the process starts.
7: Parliament will carefully study and consider the court judgment and its implications for the procedures of the National Assembly.
6: President Ramaphosa says he respects the Constitutional Court's judgment and reaffirmed his commitment to the Constitution. Babalu Ndenze, Eyewitness News.
5: EFF leader Julius Malema is calling on the president to resign. Speaking to supporters outside the court, Malema says Ramaphosa should step down and take accountability.
8: Now is for Ramaphosa to use his conscience and resign as the president of South Africa and go and face the impeachment. We can't have a president that is doing the work of president and doing the work of impeachment. He must concentrate on one.
5: A Cape Town banker accused of drug smuggling has made another bid for bail. Raid Cupido has today returned to the Cape Town Regional Court for a third attempt at freedom while he faces trial. He was suspended as a Standard Bank manager following his arrest in June, having been charged in connection with a bust at a storage facility in the CBD, where police found 15 bricks of cocaine with an estimated street value of 18 million rand, an AK-103 rifle, an Uzi, and five other semi-automatic firearms.

0: firearms as well as ammunition. Carlo Peterson has details.
1: State prosecutor Greg Wolmerans previously described Raid Cupido and his co-accused Christopher Karelse, who was arrested a month later, as so-called first receivers for drugs smuggled into Cape Town. Karelse's bail application and subsequent appeal in November last year was rejected by the Western Cape High Court. During a previous failed bail application, Cupido's lawyer, Andre Johnston, argued his client's rights were violated when the storage unit was searched without a warrant. In a third attempt, Johnston now argues there are new facts to consider, with affidavits submitted to the court from Cupido's wife and brother.
2: Never mind what arguments we come up with, fancy arguments. The question that's going to come down to is what is presented to the court.
1: The matter was postponed to the 15th of May for judgment on the bail application, while the trial is expected to get underway later this month. Carlo Peterson, Eyewitness News, Cape Town Regional Court.
0: A group of tourists, including Namibian school children and teachers stranded at a mountain resort in Oudtshoorn, has been rescued. They were cut off due to severe weather and the nearby Robbenheimer Dam bursting its banks, flooding the only access road to the resort. Earlier today, a mother and a day-old baby were rescued from floodwaters in a remote area near Calitzdorp. The two were airlifted to a local hospital. The garden route has been hardest hit by days of intense rainfall, with more than 300 millimeters recorded in some areas, as Ntutuzelo Nene reports.
3: The Garden Route Disaster Management Head, Gerard Otto, says around 250 people remain stranded in various inaccessible parts of the region. He says rescue teams are working around the clock to reach those affected. High-tech drones have been deployed over inaccessible stretches before emergency crews move in. But Otto says the damage to power lines and communication systems in these cut-off areas is a major concern.
4: Critical infrastructure like electricity cannot be restored in all areas because the teams that need to restore it cannot get to the areas where transformers, etc., is still underwater.
3: Humanitarian relief, including food parcels and hot meals, are being provided to about 1,000 affected by the recent storm. Ntutuzelo Nene, Eyewitness News at the Garden Route Disaster Management Center.
0: And organizers of the APSA Run Your City Cape Town 10K road race have announced its cancellation due to weather warnings. It was to have taken place on Sunday. Here's Stillwater Sports General Manager Wade Bromfield.
5: It just became very clear for us to make sure that runner safety is our number one priority, which it always is, and no one's here to run in gale force winds through roads that are flooded. So while it was a difficult decision, it became much easier when we just made sure that our runners were safe.
0: Sponsor APSA has indicated runners can be compensated.
5: The announcement's also been made today where all 2026 runners have the option to either receive a full refund for this year's event or transfer their entry to 2027, but at the same time, they can still come and collect their race pack with us here at Grand Parade.
0: Gold's at $4,718.87 an ounce, the rand 16.41 to the dollar, 22.36 to the pound, 19.32 to the euro. Brent crude's $100.83 a barrel.
6: In your traffic, the N1 inbound at Monte Vista, there's been an accident in the right lane, and the M5 north and south is back up at Berkeley Road.
7: In the world of sport, the Stormers braced for battle in Belfast as they look to hang on to top spot in the URC. Real Madrid deal with off-field issues in the lead-up to a title-deciding El Clasico, and Liverpool receive an injury boost ahead of Chelsea's trip to Anfield.
0: Cape Town weather tomorrow, clear skies with some cloud from the afternoon and a gentle northwester, a low of 13 and a high of 20. The top story this hour, Parliament's reacted to a constitutional court ruling that sets aside the National Assembly's decision to not investigate the Palapala scandal.
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11: 7 minutes now, it is past 5 o'clock. In a moment, we'll be speaking to Lawson Naidu. He is with the Council for the Advancement of the South African Constitution to talk about that constitutional court judgment handed down that is having a seismic impact, I suppose, particularly on the work of Parliament. We'll chat to Lawson Naidu in a moment. Later, we'll speak to John Dobson. He's the head coach for the Stormers. They're out in Belfast ahead of their match this evening. I'm giving you an opportunity to ask a rugby-related question, obviously, of John Dobson. We already have a question from Bob that I'll be reading on behalf of Bob. Wade, your question you've sent via voice note, we'll be playing that voice note to him. I'm giving one more person an opportunity to ask that question. You can WhatsApp me in the meantime to 072-567-1567. And when we speak to John at about 20 past, you will then have a chance to have your question read. Or at least perhaps played as a voice note. Better yet, you can speak to him yourself. After that, we'll get the latest from Wesley Peterson and the team from EWN. And then I'll give you a chance to play for a beautiful, beautiful rapid fire prize, which is a 1,500 Rand gift voucher to spend at Linen and Glass in Constantia Village. 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
11: Many listeners have been weighing in on whether or not President Cyril Ramaphosa should resign following that Constitutional Court judgment, which has raised fundamental political questions for South Africa's future. My reading of that court judgment actually is more procedural, that there are aspects in the impeachment process that are not in line with the values of the Constitution of this Republic and therefore need to be reviewed by the Parliament, by the National Assembly in this case, but Parliament ultimately, and chief of which is the fact that when a Section 89 panel has presented a report to Parliament, instead of it going directly to the National Assembly for consideration, that it must go to an impeachment committee. And it's once further details and data has been ventilated during that impeachment committee process that a report then is shared with the National Assembly. Lawson Naidoo is Executive Secretary of CASA. CASAC is a council for the advancement of the South African Constitution. Is my reading of, I suppose, the nub of the judgment accurate, Lawson, or is it too naive? Good afternoon.
12: Good afternoon, Africa. No, I think you've highlighted one of the critical aspects of the judgment, or the three judgments, I should say, given that there were three separate judgments with the majority of finding in support of the contention that the matter must now be referred directly to the impeachment committee, and that the current rules of the National Assembly were declared unconstitutional. There's been a read-in, which means that the Constitutional Court has redrafted those rules in the interim until Parliament has done so itself. And that means that the matter now goes directly to the impeachment committee based on the report of the independent panel that was chaired by the former Chief Justice Nkobo.
11: Because a lot of people have seen this as a judgment on Ramaphosa, which it isn't, Lawson. It's a judgment on procedure that was undertaken by Parliament. It has not in any way shared any thoughts on the merits of the case and whether or not Ramaphosa has a case to answer.
12: Except to the extent that the report of the independent panel says that the president has a case to answer. On the basis of some of the information that it gathered, remembering that the independent panel did effectively a desktop exercise. It asked for information from the complainant, for responses from the president, and only looked at documentary information. It was not able to call witnesses or do anything beyond that. So it really is a preliminary phase of the process. The court ruled in the majority that if the report makes a finding as such as it did, then it must go to the impeachment committee. However, and interestingly, in terms of the reading in that the court put in place, that if the panel were to find or were to have found that there was not a case to answer, that would also go to the National Assembly, and the National Assembly could then override the panel and say we wanted to refer it to an impeachment committee in any case. So that's an interesting part of the judgment, read together with the fact that Justice Meyer, in her judgment, says that the report goes to the impeachment committee unless it is reviewed and set aside by a court.
11: It does, I suppose, play politics very delicately, does it not, Lawson? Because what is very clear from the courts and the judiciary in this country is that it doesn't meddle where it is not required to meddle. It was interesting that in the second finding, led, I think, by Justice Colopin, you know, there was no error in the decision made by an ANC majority to block the or to stop rather the panel report from going on to the impeachment committee, and that it was not for this court to find one way or the other about that, because that's a process in Parliament. That process needs to review, reflect on, and deliberate over themselves.
12: Indeed, you know, and this was, you know, the delicate balance that the courts always have to display between, respecting the boundaries of the separation of powers, what sits, appropriately in the remit of Parliament, and where the courts can step in and interfere. Now, it's quite clear that, you know, duties that are assigned to Parliament in terms of the Constitution must be exercised in terms of the values and principles of that Constitution. And so, you know, historically in South Africa, the courts have always been wary of stepping on the toes of Parliament, as it were, but would say, well, what you've done is unconstitutional, and then ask Parliament to then remedy that. Whether it is in terms of legislation or, in this case, the rules of the National Assembly. Where the court generally does not go as far as it did today is to say that they're effectively overturning the vote of the National Assembly that was taken in December 2022 on the basis that that vote was taken on the basis of rules that are now deemed to be unconstitutional. That's an issue, I think, that will cause a legal debate for many years to come.
11: The Democratic Alliance, and of course we do need to pay attention to what they're saying that they will not be shielding anyone of to be held accountable for their actions, but they'll be participating actively and intently in the process. Julius Malema outside the Constitutional Court saying that the President should resign. Do you think he should?
12: Well, the upshot of the President resigning would mean that the process is terminated, because there can be no impeachment of somebody who is not in office. So that remains obviously an option for the President to resign and say, well, you know, I'm not going to proceed with this any further. But it would, as I say, that would mean it's the end of the impeachment process.
11: All right. Lawson, thank you very much for your time this afternoon. Lawson Naidu, the Executive Secretary of the Council for the Advancement of the South African Constitution, reflecting, of course, on that Constitutional Court judgment handed down earlier today.
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6: Thanks, Africa. Happening now on the N1 inbound at Monte Vista. Officials are still busy with that accident, and the right lane is obstructed there. And as you leave the city, traffic has eased up on Nelson Mandela Boulevard outbound, so it's slowing down at Browning Road, as well as on the N1 outbound. It's also slowing down from Century City all the way through to Bellville. And if you're on the M3 south, that's backed up from Clipper Road. Those traffic lines are also faulty in Makassar at the R102 and Makassar Road. And a reminder that on Old Toys Clove Pass, that road has been reopened. I'm Justine Rinquist, and I'll have more EWN traffic in 20 minutes.
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10: Weather.
11: Do spare a thought for those who are homeless and those who live in informal settlements, particularly that in areas that have high water tables, because they will be flooded come Sunday, Monday and Tuesday. Let's start tomorrow, though. There will be high-level clouds tomorrow, off a minimum of 13, a maximum of 20 degrees Celsius, a northwesterly wind direction that will be light to moderate. And then that heavy rain shower expected on Sunday, 100% probability of 40 millimeters of rainfall. It will rain and it will rain a lot. A minimum of 11, a maximum of 15 with a west northwesterly that will be light. On Monday, there's another 100% probability of rainfall. This time, 85 millimeters expected. It will be moderate and consistent throughout the day, though. A minimum of 12, a maximum of 16, a westerly wind direction that will be moderate. On Tuesday, there'll be some rain showers and 80% probability of only 20 millimeters this time. I say only as if it's not going to be enough, especially after 2 days of heavy rainfall. A minimum of 13, a maximum of 17, and a northwesterly that will be light. Partly cloudy conditions on Wednesday, minimum of 13 and a maximum of 18, and clear skies on Thursday, 13 and 20.
10: The business of entertainment with Martin Myers shines the spotlight on the business side of SA's entertainment industry.
15: The visual identity of an artist, if done well, I would say, is very much a reflection of what the artist is trying to convey as far as his message, his core values. And that was very much the case for Alan as well. It was never about hiding him. He's a person, an artist, who if you Google him online, you'll find photos.
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11: At 21 minutes now, it is past 5 o'clock. The Stormers team are in Belfast ahead of their match against Ulster that is kicking off at 8:45 p.m. this evening, South African time. John Dobson is the head coach of the Stormers, joining me via Zoom. Good afternoon, John. Out of interest, what happens a few hours before the match?
18: It's like a sort of hazard, Africa. It's a sort of purgatory because, you know, for me, I suppose the coaches can do stuff, but the players, they can't do anything that expends physical energy and they can't sleep too much because that sort of makes them, what's the word, fuck, you know, pup. I suppose they're just watching whatever they do, doing Xbox or so, I don't know what they do, FIFA, Grand Theft Auto. A couple of them walking around, hanging around the team room. But no, it's a long wait. These late kickoffs are horrible, you know, because you can't expend any energy, and we can't even expend mental energy by sort of going through stuff with them. It's a poor time. I'm lucky I can go to the gym or I can walk around Belfast sights and sounds, which takes about 10 minutes.
11: I can imagine. Ulster is one of those teams that we've never managed to beat. If we want to stay at the top of the URC log, we do need to beat them. How are you planning to turn our fortunes around this evening?
18: Yeah, it's a tough place to play, and we haven't. You did right. We haven't won here. I think we've got a quite a where our forward game. You know, sometimes these 4G fields, which I really don't like, it can get quite helter-skelter and the ball's loose. And last year, I think the score was something like 38-34 and we were 17-0 up. We just have to be, frank, pretty conservative, use the power of our scrum and our maul and try and take their legs a bit. Rita Shlongwani is the forwards coach. She calls it poisonville. Yeah, just put the poison in their legs by just grinding at them. So it's going to be that we've got some discipline. Because I think if it gets loose on the 4G and they're used to it, then I think we could be under a bit of pressure.
11: This is what I did, John. In the previous hour, I previewed our conversation and said, unlike John Mayton, who knows everything about rugby, I'm going to rely on our listeners to come up with the question. So a few voice notes and a written question for you. Let's start with this voice note from Wade.
19: It's two questions around player selection in particular for the game this evening. The rationale behind Warwick Gallant at fullback and not potentially someone else in particular, just based on his form recently, with due respect to him. And secondly, no specialist hooker on the bench. Of course, we all know Dion Fury did a fantastic job in the World Cup final, having to go in at hooker, which I'm assuming will more than likely be the case this evening. Just some background to that, because I notice on the bench he's got no hooker. Paul de Villiers is the flank replacement, which would more than likely mean if Andre Jurgovic was to get injured, Dion Fury would go to hooker. Just some background to that decision by Domo. Thank you.
11: Wait, those are two very good questions, Jonah.
18: Yeah. Thanks, Alfred. I think you did right. Very good and polite questions, because those are the two big flashpoints. And he's right, they're gambles. Warwick is as popular in South African rugby for some reason. We'd rather see Genghis Khan play for this. For some reason out there, the people have got this. And he has made, so he makes some high impact, high visibility mistakes, like when he didn't dot the ball down in Durban. But up until then, you know, he's been, like against the Bulls, where we play at Loftus, where we got a win. In Toulon, he was magic. So not the flashy Warwick that we see. So we really wanted to get Damien at 12 to help Sasha to have a second kicker. We thought a guy called Stu McCloskey, the big Irish international, would be playing in that position. And then when Thruan out, Dan Duplessis had to move to 13. So it was either Johnny Roche or Damien at 12. And we think Damien's world-class, and we think Warwick... Now, poor game against Connacht, yes, but the two before that were brilliant. So there is always a risk with Warwick, but he's been, you know, the instruction is to stick to the plan. And when he has done it, it's been very good. But I agree, a slight element of risk, but we've got a lot of faith in him. And then the hooker one, Dion, you know, it was the same situation in Toulon, but people didn't pick up on it, where Andre Hugo played 80 minutes. I think... Yeah, we couldn't have. We feel that Dion now, with extra 2 weeks training, is really trained for hooker, but it gives us massive optionality at loose forward. So, yeah, we wouldn't want to leave Paul de Villiers out the team. So, Dion comes off after 50 as a flanker, and the captain, Paul, goes on. And then Dion sits, and if there's an injury to Andre Hugo Fenter, he moves to hooker, and he has trained much more for it. But it allows us to include Hachiva Diomani on the bench as well, whose speed on the 4G will be magic. So, both are slight gambles, and, you know, Wade, the conversation tomorrow, one of my, you haven't accused me of being wrong, but the people who have, one of us is going to be right and one's going to be wrong. But there are risks. I agree with you.
11: No, understandably. Wade, thank you very much for that question. Here's one from Lionel.
20: Hi, Africa. Just a question. My name is Lionel. The thing I wondered was if John can explain why... there was inconsistencies in the performances earlier in the season where they lost a few matches, and what are they doing to correct it?
11: John?
18: Yeah, I've probably got less truck with Lionel's question. I think we went 10 or 11 games unbeaten, you know, which is a dream start. And then I think what Lionel's referring to, those two games against the Sharks, which really caught us, which were poor, and then we lost the Lions away. So it was... it was three in a row. Harlequins, we've sent a second team to, so there was no issue with that. I think we actually can't understand what went wrong against those games, Lionel. So, they lost a lot of lineouts in Cape Town, and they stopped our maul really well. and sort of caught us by surprise in Cape Town. We went to Durban, we fixed that. We were up 24-13 with 20-odd minutes to go. And there was a cataclysmic error by Warwick, and we lost a really important contestable, and they scored. And and then we went to Ellis Park, and we absolutely, totally outplayed the Lions, and we lost. But, you know, in terms of all aspects of the game. And then we've come back, if you like. The Connacht defeat, I think we can all write off. The emotion on Chippy Solomon's passing was just too much. It was those three games. And the reason why we thought that we lost it in retrospect was... Sasha was the captain, the playmaker, the general, the sort of X-factor star. Everybody's mobbing him on the bus. We made him captain, and I think we concentrated too much power and put too much pressure on him. And then we had some problems at set piece. The Sharks, when they had strength, is a world-class pack. If you've got Oxenchair, Bonga, Benambi, Sia Khaleesi, Hunts Koch, we just weren't good enough in the set piece there. But we fixed the set piece stuff. And we've sort of lightened Sasha's load a bit, and he's playing good rugby now.
11: Let's finish off with Bob's question. It reads, I noticed in the recently completed Six Nations Cup that one player on each side was wearing a red scrum cap. Was that intentional or a coincidence?
18: That's a coincidence. I think we have got that far yet. And Ben Jason Dixon for us, I don't know what colour he's coming out with today. It also surprises us sometimes, but it could be he's sometimes yellow, sometimes red. We never know what BJ's coming up with. But no, that's just purely coincidence.
11: All right, Jono. Well, all the best from all of us here in Cape Town. The weather is lovely, but the night is going to cool down. So we'll all be sitting in front of our television screens at 8:45 and wishing the Stormers all the best. Your game next week is also away. Hey, you don't come back after this weekend.
18: Exactly the same. It's also Friday night and also another 4G in Cardiff. So, yeah, we need two wins to top the log, adding the bonus points. Probably one win to get second place, which gets us a home semi-final. But we're just desperate to get the top of the log because it gives us, if we got the home quarter semi and final in Cape Town, which would be special for your listeners and the people of Cape Town. So tonight's important.
11: No pressure whatsoever. John Dobson is the head coach of the Stormers. They'll be playing also in Belfast at 8:45 this evening. Thank you very much indeed, John. Now, it's time for you to play Rapid Fire. Today, you can win a prize that is a 1,500 Rand gift voucher to spend at Linen and Glass in Constantia Village. All you have to do is give me a call now on 021-446-0567. We'll take two questions to air, and the team will vote for the more interesting of the two questions. And if that is your question, you will then win yourself that gift voucher courtesy of Linen and Glass in Constantia Village. It's 5:30. And Wesley Peterson, you've got the latest in EWN. Good afternoon.
0: Thanks, Africa. Good afternoon. The Constitutional Court has today ordered Parliament to begin an impeachment inquiry against the President, while also declaring invalid a parliamentary rule that requires the National Assembly to vote on whether to adopt a Section 89 panel report. Section 89 independent panels are established to determine whether there's prima facie evidence that a president may have breached his oath of office. One such report tabled before Parliament in 2022 found Cyril Ramaphosa may have a case to answer in relation to his response to the theft of $580,000 in cash from his Palapala game farm in Limpopo in 2020. But it was not adopted, with the ANC using its majority to vote against it. Today's ruling orders the National Assembly to rewrite the rule that allowed that to happen and recommends that it rather states that if a panel report finds sufficient evidence of wrongdoing against the President, the matter must be referred to an impeachment committee, as Tabiso Gorba reports.
2: In December 2022, a Section 89 panel report on President Cyril Ramaphosa and his actions in the Palapala matter was tabled before Parliament. The report made damning findings against Ramaphosa, saying he may have violated his oath of office and breached the Preventing and Combating of Corrupt Activities Act. However, the ANC used the majority in the House to reject the adoption of the report. This was done in line with Section 129I of the National Assembly Rules, which requires the House to vote on whether a Section Section 89 panel reports should be referred to an impeachment committee or not. Handing down today's Crown Court majority ruling, Chief Justice Mandisa Maya said this is unconstitutional.
1: It is declared that Rule 129I of the 9th edition of the Rules of the National Assembly is inconsistent with the Constitution, invalid, and it is set aside.
2: The Crown Court has also directed Parliament to establish an impeachment committee against Ramaphosa. Thabiso Koba, Eyewitness News.
0: The corruption case against ANC MP Malusi Gigaba has been postponed to the 10th of July. Together with former Transnet executives Brian Molefe, Siyabonga Gama and Anoj Singh, as well as engineer Tamsanka Chiani, he's today appeared briefly in the Johannesburg High Court. The state alleges three contracts were irregularly awarded in a multi-billion rand locomotive procurement program between 2010 and 2014 when Gigaba was Public Enterprises Minister. Henry Mamatame from the NPA's Investigating Directorate Against Corruption says the postponement is to allow the defense to consult with their clients.
21: These consultations are meant for the defense teams to make comparisons on the docket that was disclosed by the state in order for them to prepare for trial. At this point, the state has disclosed all the necessary documents to the defense team in order for them to prepare for trial.
0: And the N2 near Plettenberg Bay has been closed because of flooding caused by a blocked culvert, a large pipe that allows water to flow underneath the road. Plettenberg Bay and Knysna are among the hardest hit towns in the Garden Route after a severe cut-off low-pressure weather system brought heavy rain to the region. About 300 millimeters of rain has fallen over the past 3 days, leading to severe flooding and evacuations. Widespread unplanned power outages are also continuing in several inaccessible areas, making it difficult for repair teams to restore electricity, as Ntutuzelo Nene has found out.
3: Garden Route Disaster Management Head Gerard Otto says the blocked 4-meter culvert next to the N2 near Plettenberg Bay is preventing water from flowing underneath the road, causing water to build up on the highway. Otto says municipal teams with heavy machinery have been deployed to try to clear the blockage and reopen the road.
4: We are looking at an alternative around that area so that the N2 is not closed there. So that's work in progress. There's going to be more machines taken there tonight to see how we can get that as open as possible.
3: Otto adds that several other roads across the district have also been closed due to flooding and uprooted trees. Ndutuzelo Nene, Eyewitness News in the Garden Route.
0: Cape Town weather tomorrow, clear skies with some cloud from the afternoon and a gentle northwester, a low of 13 and a high of 20. The top story this hour, the Constitutional Court has today ordered Parliament to begin an impeachment inquiry against the President while also declaring invalid a parliamentary rule that requires the National Assembly to vote on whether to adopt a Section 89 panel report.
22: Cape Talk. Rapid fire.
11: With questions from Cheryl in Marlborough Strand and B in Autry. I'm hoping Stephen Curtis is down the line and is able to help with some of the questions. Cheryl, what is your question? Good afternoon.
23: Hi, good afternoon, Africa. I've just finished reading a Harlan Coben book, and in it features the Merriam Golf Course in Pennsylvania, which is where one of the U.S. Open golf tournaments are held.
11: Yeah.
23: There is something unusual about the flag poles that they use on that golf course. Do you have any idea what it is?
11: Stephen,
23: Stephen
11: has no clue. In all fairness, Stephen, this would have stumped John Matham as well, because the sport of golf is not a sport that he cares for.
24: So I would like to ask if it's got something to do with their height. Are they short or long or tall?
23: No, not
11: so
23: short or long.
11: It's with the material that they use then to obviously have the flag, right?
24: Unless there's a historical thing.
23: You're in the right direction. You're in the right direction.
11: All right.
24: Do they use alligator bone? No.
11: No.
23: No.
11: I would hope not. But clearly they don't use fabric. So what is the answer, Cheryl?
23: Okay, so on the pole that goes into the hole, instead of a flag, which also then helps with wind direction and wind speed because it flutters, they actually use a wicker basket. the designer of the golf course decided that he just fancied that idea, and he has red wicker baskets on the front nine holes and orange wicker baskets on the back nine holes.
5: For what good reason?
23: On top of the pole.
5: Is it meant to, I don't know, complicate the life of the golfers who are trying to go through the course? Because they obviously don't have the advantage of knowing which direction the wind is flowing?
23: Yes. Well, wasn't apparently the actual reason. Nobody knows for sure. But apparently he was a Scottish immigrant, and he was quite fascinated by the shepherds in the fields that used to put their wicker baskets with their food on the top of their staffs, that their goats and their sheep didn't eat it. And he then thought, oh, this is quite a nice idea to use. So the Merion Golf Course has wicker baskets instead of flags on top of the poles.
5: And apparently this dates back to 1915. Cheryl, thank you very much for that question. B in Autry, what is your question?
6: Yeah, hi. Why were all ships afraid of Blackbeard the pirate's terrifying appearance?
24: Well,
5: Go ahead, Stephen.
24: No, you first.
5: I was going to say, they're pirates. I mean, I imagine if I was a captain of any ship and there was a pirate about to impose themselves on me, I would run the opposite direction. But it's clearly, is it about their physical appearance or is it the fact that they do appear? Stephen?
24: I think if I remember my, I always worry about what I learnt in primary school Africa because so much of it was nonsense. But I think he had tapers, so small candles, I suppose, or pieces of paper that were lit in his beard.
5: That is dangerous.
24: Is that right?
5: Is that right?
6: Yeah, the pirate Blackbeard terrified other ships by putting under his hat and in his beard slow-burning tapers. It's like matches. They were soaked in saltpeter and lit, which gave his face an appearance of fire from hell. All ships surrendered to him, and he let go the African slaves in the... He set free the African slaves in the gallows, and many of them worked on his ships with him. And he never killed anyone, and his real name was Ed Teach. He was from the UK in 1617.
5: Explain the science to me. How did he manage not to get any of his hair, beard, or on top of his scalp actually caught to catch fire if he's using this slow-burning thing to obviously appear a certain way?
6: They were very long. He used long tapers.
5: Okay.
6: So they were long.
5: All right, B in Autry, thank you very much for your question. Those are the questions, Cheryl, about the golf course in Merion, I think in Philadelphia, using wicker baskets instead of flags, and B's question around Blackbeard's appearance, which terrified all ship captains. By show of hands, which of the two questions would you give your vote to? Stephen, it almost doesn't matter what you think because the prize is going to Cheryl in Marlborough Strand. Congratulations to you. B, your question was also interesting. 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
11: And of course, he has decided on all of his Mother's Day gifting ideas. And
24: no, register. I'm in real trouble. John Matham. Oh, I must actually thank you for the update, because John Matham asked me this about this yesterday. Mm-hmm. And I said that I would have to discuss this with my daughter, who, as you know, is of teenage years and therefore much older than me. And her and I had a morning conference. We were in a car on the way to school, and we've decided what we're going to do.
11: So, oh, good. Well done.
24: When my wife comes home on Sunday morning, she's going somewhere, she'll hopefully come back to a mimosa, a well-laid table. Again, my daughter will be in charge of that. And probably some chocolates that unfortunately will not be made by Kia Space.
11: Well, that's a plan. That is a plan indeed. Yes. All the best to you and your daughter.
24: Thank you. Wish me luck. I need it. The JSE All Share also in need of some luck. Down 1%, 117,889 points. Mainly oil prices are a little bit higher, I should say, and that's having an impact. Financials are down 1.3. Industrials down 1.3. Resources down 0.75% today. Just a late update in just as markets were closing, the Vicini Group putting up an update there. Sales in the fourth quarter of 2026 are growing 7.5%. So for the full year, sales grew 5%, but headline earnings, they say, are likely to be down by between 30% and 40%. I think the market could see that that was coming, because it seems that their share price was down 3% on the day. This was released as the market closed, and I think markets could see that that was probably coming. Optasia down 4%, Data Tech giving up some of yesterday's gains, down 3.73%, Gold Fields down 3.5%, and Southern Sun giving up its gains from yesterday, they're down 3% as well. Interesting to contrast Gold Fields with Anglo Gold, because Anglo Gold are up 4%. They had a quarterly update, a record dividend for the first quarter, free cash flow really jumping, able to cut costs and increase gold production. So all going in the right direction for them. Sasol up 3% on higher oil prices, and then Santam up 1.15%, and Boxer up 0.95% on the day. In the US, obviously oil prices a big factor there. This is all, of course, after it seems the US had, I don't know, a light attack, what would you call it, on an Iranian position last night. But non-farm payrolls coming in stronger than expected too. So the Dow Jones is down 0.03, the Nasdaq is up 1.29, the S&P 500 is up 0.71. The gold price, $4,709. Platinum, $2,037.90. Brent crude, $101.42. And the rand to the dollar, 16.40. To the euro, 19.31. To the British pound, 22.34. On the Money Show tonight, we look at some of the longer-term implications of today's constitutional court ruling about Palapala, the questions around the president's reforms, if they'll continue, and what it kind of means for the rule of law over the longer term in business. So much being said about the city of Joburg this week. Is this going to have an impact on long-term property prices there? And we'll talk about the enduring power of the Rolex brand, the watch, from 6:30 or so. Stephen Curtis, EWN Business.
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8: Thanks, Africa. Happening now on the N1 inbound at Monte Vista. Officials are still busy with that accident. All lanes are open. And if you are coming into the city on the elevated freeway, traffic is currently congested. And if you're heading out of town on Nelson Mandela Boulevard outbound, it's slightly congested at Anzio. The into outbound traffic is still backed up between Mowbray Main and Airport Approach Road. The M5 South, that's slowing down at Berkeley Road. And those traffic lights are faulty in Macassar at the R102 and Macassar Road. I'm Justine Rinquist, and I'll have more EWN traffic in 10 minutes.
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11: 17:47, that's 13 minutes to 6. We are, 3 hours away from the kickoff of the match between Stormers and Ulster in Belfast. What do you think they need to do to make sure that they win for the first time when they're playing the Ulsters in Belfast?
12: Good afternoon, Africa. Stormers need to play knockout rugby. Be smart, take your chances, put points on the board, create scoreboard pressure, and just do the simple things. There's no need to try and do fancy chicken wing passes or unnecessary cross kicks or over extravagant. Don't over complicate the game. Keep it simple, score points, put points on the board, create scoreboard pressure, because at the end of the day, Ulster are in eighth. They need the win more than we do, obviously, so they'll open up a bit and create more chances for the Stormers to exploit. So play smart rugby, play knockout rugby.
11: Absolutely. I should say thank you very much to the listeners for sending in those questions. John Dobson enjoyed it very, very much. He wants to do it in person next time. So we'll see. What do you have in your sporting report?
12: Let's get off the mark in the IPL, where today's action sees a mid-table tussle between the Delhi Capitals and the Kolkata Knight Riders, who sit in 7th and 8th respectively. Now, precious points are up for grabs as both sides look to stay in the fight for the playoffs, and the Knight Riders won the toss and chose to bowl first, which paid off a bit after Delhi were in a bit of trouble at 89 for 5 at the end of the 11th over, and they were eventually restricted to 142 for 8 in their 20 overs. So pretty tidy bowling performance by the Knight Riders. To the world of mixed martial arts now, where Khamza Chimaev will put his UFC middleweight title and his unbeaten record on the line against Sean Strickland in the main event of UFC 328 in the early hours of Sunday morning. It's become somewhat of a grudge match following a fiery war of words between the fighters during fight week, so expect that main event to produce some fireworks. Speaking of a fiery exchange, Real Madrid's El Clasico preparations have been overshadowed by a training ground bust-up. The club's executives and players held a crisis meeting after midfielders Federico Valverde and Aurelien Tchouameni had an incident which saw Valverde being taken to hospital with a head injury. Now, the Uruguayan midfielder will miss Sunday's trip to FC Barcelona, who can retain their La Liga title should Los Blancos fail to win. Now, Real Madrid have also opened disciplinary proceedings against Valverde and Tchouameni, with the club set to announce the outcome of both cases in due course. El Clasico takes place at the Camp Nou on Sunday night. Over in the Premier League, Liverpool have been boosted by the returns of Alexander Isak and goalkeeper Georgi Mamardashvili ahead of tomorrow's clash against Chelsea at Anfield. The Blues, however, they'll be without the services of Robert Sanchez in goals, while Alejandro Garnacho and Pedro Neto face late fitness tests ahead of tomorrow's kickoff at 1:30. In case you missed it, Brighton boss Fabian Hertzler extended his stay with the Seagulls until June 2029 after signing a 3-year contract. Meanwhile, Morgan Gibbs-White was named as April's Premier League Player of the Month, and Pep Guardiola walked away with the Manager of the Month award. We sidestep to rugby, where the weekend's URC action kicks off with two fixtures tonight. The Glasgow Warriors host Cardiff, while at the very same time the Stormers are braced for battle in Belfast as they look to hang on to top spot, but they'll need to get the better of Ulster away from home, which is something they've struggled with in their last two attempts. Now, John Dobson believes that giving Yuri Matia will be extremely valuable in their push for the URC title.
13: We need to increase his minutes. It's possibly something we didn't do early enough because he's very good. And it's given us massive optionality if Sasha can slot into 12, especially on the 6-2. You've got Damien and go for everywhere from wing to fullback. So Yuri's the specialist, and we probably need to give him a similar time of minutes again and again to get him ready. I mean, A, to deload Sasha and to give us more optionality to make sure he's completely ready for the playoffs.
12: And finally, here's what the rest of the South African sides are up to this weekend. They'll all be in action tomorrow. The Bulls host Zebre at 1:45. The Sharks are then at home against Benetton before the Lions face a tricky test away to Leinster. That one kicks off at 6:30. Kieran Thompson, Eyewitness News Sport.
11: Kieran, thank you very much. Oh, I meant to put my... so sorry. Thank you very much, Kieran. Enjoy your sporting weekend.
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11: A couple of WhatsApp messages coming in and voice notes on the big, big story of the day. The Constitutional Court handing down judgment earlier today, which has political implications as well as constitutional ones. Here are a couple of the voice notes.
14: Africa, just on your comment about who we elect to government, we as the electorate do not have the power to elect individuals. We vote for a party. The party decides who to put up there. And this, I believe, is one of the serious weaknesses of our democratic system. Thanks for a great show.
11: Thank you for that voice note, but we can. Remember, in the 2024 general and provincial elections, for the first time, we did have individual candidates being able to contest the elections at those two spheres of government as independent candidates. We had Zaki Ahmad contesting for here in the Western Cape. Unfortunately, they did not garner enough votes, any of the independent candidates across the land, to make it to either provincial legislatures nor the National Assembly. So it is possible for one to vote for a candidate in the provincial and national elections. They just did not get enough votes, unfortunately, to have representation in the in parliament or the provincial legislatures.
22: EWN Traffic.
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8: Thanks, Africa. Happening now on the R300 North at Port Leray Road. There's been an accident. A vehicle left the roadway, so do approach with caution. And as you enter the city this evening, traffic is slowing down at the CTICC. The N2 outbound, that's still backed up between Mowbray and Airport Approach Road. And if you're headed to the north on the N1 outbound, traffic is backed up between Century City and Bulville. And there's also road closures. That's the Franschhoek Pass. It will be closed from 3 p.m. from tomorrow until 9 a.m. on the 13th of May, and that's due to severe weather warnings for the Cape Winelands. And just another reminder, there's also road closures along Dock Road. So if you are heading to the waterfront, you can expect congestion near the watershed and the Two Oceans Aquarium. And to avoid that bottleneck, consider entering via Helen Suzman Boulevard and Portswood Road. I'm Justine Rinquist, and there'll be more EWN traffic in 10 minutes.
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15: I like the way Malema's absolutely bathing in the sunlight at the moment. But a couple of weeks ago, he was calling the courts racist and biased and everything under the sun because he had lost his case. Don't worry, that shoe will fit him one day as well.
11: And I suppose when that shoe is ready to fit him, he better be expressing as much confidence in the judiciary as he was expressing a little bit earlier, right? For those who don't know, Julius Malema has been sentenced to 5 years imprisonment following an incident at a rally in Mdanzane in East London, or Kukompo as it's called now, some many, many years ago. He was found guilty of charges last year in November, and that sentencing took place a few weeks ago. He's appealing both the judgment as well as the sentencing.
9: weekday evenings from 8 p.m.
10: Friday, the Palapala report comes out at the Constitutional Court. Whatever the court says doesn't excuse the president from the responsibility he has to explain to us what was that money doing in the couch. The president had a whole bunch of dollars in his couch. What are you doing with money in your couch, bro? If the president is found to be wanting, what does the leadership of this country look like post Cyril Ramaphosa? Hey, but Paul Mashatile, man, he's a nice guy and everything, but he too, man, that's stories, man.
9: Aubrey Masango on Cape Talk.
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0: you can sound guilty to walk away scot-free. So I have to agree with that. Thanks for a good show, Neil. Yeah.
1: Leon, thank you very much indeed for your voice note. The criminal justice system in South Africa is frustratingly slow. There is absolutely no doubt or question about that. And yes, following the Zondo Commission and many other commissions, we'd love to see high-value political principals being the ones who are wearing those orange overalls and spending time behind bars. And it's not happening, and it's certainly not happening at a pace that we wish or want. We do need to introduce efficiencies in the criminal justice system without a doubt or question. But I still disagree with the sentiment that the law is failing us. It really isn't. We have one of the most progressive laws in this country. The fact that we have elected questionable individuals into positions of leadership, that's on us. It does invite us the opportunity, I suppose, to dream and to think clearly about who we want to vote for come local government elections. Anyway, stay warm, stay dry, have a wonderful weekend. It's 6 o'clock.
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4: 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In agriculture, smart moves need smart insights. We get it. Good evening on your Money Show tonight. Does the Constitutional Court's Palapala ruling put President Ramaphosa's reforms at risk? And how investors could take heart from our system's defense of the rule of law? As Dada Morero says he'll defy the finance minister and pay some members that increase. How Joburg's financial crisis may affect longer-term property values. And the enduring power of the Rolex brand. And how luxury watches are growing in South Africa. All of that to come, but first, the very latest Eyewitness News.
5: Good evening, I am Buleng Maake. The Constitutional Court has declared invalid a parliamentary rule that requires the National Assembly to vote on whether to adopt a Section 89 panel report or not. The Apex Court says this is inconsistent with the Constitution. Section 89 independent panels are established to determine whether there's a prima facie evidence that a state president may have breached his oath of office. Today's concourse ruling says the National Assembly must rewrite this particular rule to say that if the panel report finds sufficient evidence of wrongdoing against the president, the matter must be referred to an impeachment committee. Tabiso Goba reports.
6: In December 2022, a Section 89 panel report on President Cyril Ramaphosa and his actions in the Palapala matter was tabled before Parliament. The report made damning findings against Ramaphosa, saying he may have violated his oath of office and breached the Preventing and Combating of Corrupt Activities Act. However, the ANC used the majority in the House to reject the adoption of the report. This was done in line with Section 129I of the National Assembly Rules, which requires the House to vote on whether a Section 89 panel report should be referred to an impeachment committee or not. Handing down today's Concourse majority ruling, Chief Justice Mandisa Maya said this is unconstitutional.
7: It is declared that Rule 129I of the 9th edition of the Rules of the National Assembly is inconsistent with the Constitution, invalid, and it is set aside.
6: The Concourse has also directed Parliament to establish an impeachment committee against Ramaphosa. Tabiso Koba, Eyewitness News.
5: Now, the corruption case against former Public Enterprises Minister Malusi Gigaba and former Transnet executives has been postponed to the 10th of July to allow the defense to consult with their clients. Gigaba and his co-accused, including former Transnet chief executives Siyabonga Gama and Brian Molefe, appeared briefly in the Johannesburg High Court today. The case centers on Transnet's multi-billion rand locomotive procurement program aimed at expanding and modernizing South Africa's rail network. The state alleges that tender processes were manipulated and that three contracts were irregularly awarded, causing losses of billions of rands to Transnet. The alleged offenses were committed between November 2010 and May 2014 during Gigaba's term as Public Enterprises Minister. NPA Investigative Directorate Against Crime spokesperson Henry Mamutame.
8: These consultations are meant for the defense

0: teams to make comparisons on the docket that was disclosed by the state in order for them to prepare for trial. At this point, the state has disclosed all the necessary documents to the defense team in order for them to prepare for trial.
1: Severe flooding in parts of the northwest have left communities isolated and some roads inaccessible following a week of relentless torrential rain as local government continues to assess the extent of the damage. Among the hardest hit areas is Taung, where Premier Lazarus Mokgosi visited affected residents today. The Premier has also confirmed that the N14 between Freiburg and Kurman remains closed after being affected by floods. Reports.
2: Above average rainfall cut off entire villages in western Taung, flooded roads and damaged bridges. Tragically, a 12-year-old girl from Taung lost her life after being swept away while playing in flood waters with friends. Premier Lazarus Mokgosi says provincial officials have visited the bereaved family and pledged support. The young girl is expected to be laid to rest on Sunday. Mokgosi says the provincial government, working alongside aid organizations, including Gift of the Givers, is providing emergency flood relief to affected communities.
3: We think that we have met our people, we understand better, but we'll come back again from time to time to come and check what progress has been reached.
2: He added that disaster response efforts are being coordinated across multiple government departments to ensure assistance reaches those most in need. Or see Konamalinga Mnisi Eyewitness News.
1: Meanwhile, in the Western Cape, the Cape Town Disaster Risk Management Center has been placed on high alert for another cold front expected to make landfall in parts of the province from Sunday. An orange level 6 alert was issued by the South African Weather Service for disruptive rainfall and flooding in low-lying areas. Another warning was issued for damaging winds and waves, posing a danger to navigation at sea. Disaster Risk Management Center spokesperson Charlotte Powell.
4: We urge the public to please follow official updates on social media and their preferred media channels closely to report any emergency incidents to the Public Emergency Communication Center on 021-480-7700.
1: And moving further afield, Japanese gaming giant Nintendo says it will increase prices for its new Switch 2 console, as soaring memory chip costs continue to hit the tech industry. The company says the console price will rise in Japan later this month, while prices in the United States and Europe will also increase from September. Nintendo is forecasting a 27% drop in annual net profit, despite strong early sales of nearly 20 million Switch 2 units, boosted by popular titles including Pokemon, Mario, and Donkey Kong. Gold's trading at $4,711.96 an ounce. The rand is at 16.40 to the dollar, 22.35 to the pound, 19.31 to the euro. And Brent crude oil is at $100.06 a barrel.
5: In your sport, Divine Lunga says Mamelodi Sundowns are not giving up on the Betway Premiership title. Mikel Arteta tells his Arsenal players to maintain their hunger ahead of West Ham clash. And Novak Djokovic responds to Irina Sabalenka's call to boycott Grand Slam amid prize money row.
1: A look at your weather. A fine Saturday in store for Gauteng tomorrow. Johannesburg drops to overnight lows of 3 degrees and peak at highs of 18. Pretoria 6 and 21. For Vereeniging is 3 and 19 degrees. And Cape Town can expect clear skies tomorrow with ice with some clouds from the afternoon and a gentle northwester at a low of 13 and a high of 20. The top story in Eyewitness News this hour. The Constitutional Court has declared invalid a parliamentary rule that requires the National Assembly to vote on whether to adopt a Section 89 panel report or not.
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7: Well, at this stage, if you're leaving the Pretoria CBD, a few issues just to keep in mind. Pretoria North traffic sluggish on Mansfield, Paul Kruger. That's between Francina and Eskia Mpahlele. Vonderboom, also expect heavy delays on Steve Biko Road. This is between Fred Nicholson and Lavender. Leaving the Pretoria CBD, there's also slow-moving traffic. This is in the Hermanstad area on Eskia Mpahlele from Vomhagen all the way to the R84 ways. Traffic remains sluggish on Winnie Mandela Drive from the N1 to Broad Acres. Protea Glen, traffic sluggish. N12 westbound between the R554 Abu Bakr Drive and the R558. And in the Mother City, traffic is heavily backed up on the elevated freeway heading into the Cape Town CBD. If you come across any other traffic issues, kindly WhatsApp us on 072-702-1702.
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9: 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In agriculture, smart moves need smart insights. We get it. 9 minutes after six, good evening. Welcome to the Friday edition of The Money Show. I'm Stephen Grootes. A day, I don't need to tell you what today is going to be remembered for. You know already it is, of course, about the Palapala judgment, the Constitutional Court ruling, which on the face of it seems to suggest that President Cyril Ramaphosa could be in some kind of political danger. For us, of course, one of the big questions that leads to is whether the reforms that he started, Operation Vulindlela, etc., whether there would be a change in government policy, any of those things. We'll talk through all of that with Dr. Mpumelelo Mkabela in just a moment. On balance, I have to say my own personal view, and you'll hear from a more informed view in a moment, is probably not. I think I've got enough caveats in there. Our politics is nothing if not unpredictable, so lots of things could happen. I have to say, though, for the moment, if you look at the interests of some of the people involved and the ANC and et cetera, I don't see a change coming. But anything can happen, and as I say, there are plenty of things that can change that view, particularly if something else were to come to light or something else were to come out or whatever it is. But we'll hear a more informed view from Dr. Mpumelelo Mkabela. I would like to ask you, which of the reforms do you think matter the most, the reforms of the sort of Ramaphosa institution, which you think may not actually work? This is the Ramaphosa administration, I suppose I should say, on 072-702-1702. We'll speak with Dr. Mkabela in a moment. Also, the latest from the city of Joburg, where it seems Dada Morero, the mayor, is standing fast on that increase. He says he's going to go ahead to defy the finance minister and implement it. There are all sorts of consequences for the city of Joburg in a way, because one of the issues is going to be about how people view the future of the city of Joburg. And we'll speak to Barry Everett, he's the CEO at the Chas Everett International Property Group, about what all of this is doing in terms of investor confidence in Joburg. And I'm one of those people, if you ask me what kind of watch do you have, I'll probably have to look at it, make it switch its screen on, I don't know, tap my phone or something to be able to tell you what exactly it is. That's kind of how much interest I have. Can it do this? Can it sort of monitor some of my exercise? Do I need it to do anything else? Not really. But I know that for some people, a watch is about so much more. It's about an identity. It's about generations. It's about a sense of being. It's part of your vocabulary, what you tell the world about you. And we will talk about Rolex watches in a little while in Friday File. Debbie Hathaway is an expert on luxury jewelry. And about, I suppose one of the questions is, how's Rolex been able to stay so enduring for so long? And things have changed in the watch market. We've really seen it start to sort of get more and more interesting over the last few years. And I often wonder, I mean, I first noticed it during COVID, but maybe I was spending more time on social media then. I sometimes wonder if maybe something happened then, particularly in South Africa. Good to hear from you. 072-702-1702, as I say, and also 011-883-0702 and 021-446-0567.
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9: Well, several questions tonight, I suppose, about the political future of South Africa after the Constitutional Court ruling that Parliament must now reconsider the way it dealt with that three-person panel report that found there was prima facie evidence of criminality against President Cyril Ramaphosa over the Palapala scandal. That means Parliament now has to form an impeachment committee. They'll consider the report. It should then go to the National Assembly for another vote. In the end, I suppose it might appear that it depends on whether the ANC and maybe to an extent the DA would have to make decisions about whether to back Ramaphosa or not. Dr. Mpumelelo Mkabela is a political analyst. He joins us now. Mpumelelo, good evening. It's been a while, so good to chat again. At this stage, do you think the president will have to go? Do you have any sense of how this could play out?
10: Good evening, Stephen. Well, the president has options. He can stick around and appear before the inquiry that will be established. That's one option. Alternatively, he can resign. The reason why there's a possibility that he might resign is not so much that he won't get support from Parliament in a vote. I believe that if a vote were to take place now, he would survive a vote. But the issue here that might force him to resign is what he might be required to say in an inquiry. Remember the allegations against him, as you correctly pointed out from the Ngobo panel, is that there's a suspicion on the face of it that he may have violated the Prevention and Combating of Corrupt Activities Act, PRECA. And that's a criminal offense. So if the parliament is going to inquire on something that is of a criminal nature, there will be a question mark whether he might not implicate himself or incriminate himself there, or he might not expose other people because he may have to call witnesses to defend himself, whether he may not expose people to criminal charges or under oath and all of those things. So I think that will weigh heavily on him than on whether he can get a vote in the National Assembly.
9: I presume he has pretty smart lawyers, as we've seen over the years. He could also find ways, all sorts of ways, to delay things for a year or so.
10: Yeah, well, things can be delayed, but given the fact that this judgment is a judgment of the Constitutional Court, which means that it's final and it cannot be appealed, and he has already issued a statement that the judgment of the Concord must be respected. So one doesn't expect him to play a cat and mouse around that judgment and its implementation thereof. However, obviously, there will be a lot of people in the ANC who lobby him to do what they prefer would be right, to obviously save their careers. But others, obviously, will be more interested in stability for the country, in the economy. He's a man for the economy. The markets trust him. He's been driving reforms and all of that. Some people will be persuading him to stay on good grounds, on good reasons. Others will be doing so for selfish reasons and for their own personal careers.
9: If Ramaphosa did have to go, if he decided to go, if he was impeached, what happens to the reforms? I mean, we can see what's happened to Eskom, we can see what's happened to Transnet, there are many other sectors. Do they all stop? I mean, does it depend who comes in? Do you think maybe, to an extent, they have quite a large amount of momentum anyway that they've built up?
10: Well, look, the reforms have taken two shapes, as far as I'm concerned. They are a set of reforms that are already institutionalized. They may continue even if the President Ramaphosa is no longer there. But there are other aspects of them which are semi-institutionalized. Let me make an example. The institutionalized reforms, for example, if you look at what's happening in Transnet, getting on board third-party access to the rail network and all of that, that is already gone out, and private sector companies are already investing and formulating their plans around that. Or you look at the unbundling of Eskom, for example. That is going ahead. It will be very difficult to stop that. People have already made commitments around that. Or you look at the way Treasury and the President, or to a certain extent DTI, the departments, are operating around Vulindlela. So that there's already some institutional mechanisms that's already been established there. So and people are already reaping the benefits. Stakeholders are having certain expectations around that. So it may not unravel. However, where I think it's semi-institutionalized is the modalities of enforcing the reforms. The president depends on very strong personal relationships with the business sector. He has formed a very good working arrangement with them. Those are neither legislated, nor are they party policy of the ANC, nor are they a policy of government on how the president must relate with the private sector. So it always depends on the president at the moment, how he wants to relate to the private sector. Mbeki, for example, President Mbeki had working groups, which were very much informal. He used them to try and find out what the sentiments of business were, whether it's BEE or small or big business or higher education and all of that. Zuma, we all know what happened with him. The less said about that, the better. So Ramaphosa, on the other hand, had a very strong footing in terms of bringing back formalized business to work with him, to help him with the reforms. So that modality is not legislated, as I say. It's not part of policy. It will depend. Its survival will depend on who becomes the next president.
9: There might be a longer-term issue for business here, and I'm talking about the fact that the courts once again have made a finding against the president, who's accepted it, and once again made a finding against Parliament, who's accepted it. Certainly in their public statements, they say that. And isn't that, I mean, if I were to argue for South Africa Inc. right now, I would stand in whatever court and say, this proves that South Africa lives in a rules-based democracy, and your investment would be protected. The courts will stand against the highest office in the land and against Parliament. And that is not the case in many, many other places.
10: It is true, Stephen. I mean, imagine a judgment like this being made by the Supreme Court of the United States of America against Trump. You can imagine the insults that would have been flying from the White House at the moment. So contrary to that kind of arrangement, South Africans, even those that are on the receiving end of judicial decisions, there's always, except for Malema when it doesn't favor him, but most of the time, people respect the laws. But also the judicial system works in such a way that judges are guaranteed their independence. They're not appointed on the basis of whether they are liberal or conservative, whether they are left or right and all of that. So I think, and also the constitution is written in such a way that it protects judges. It's not only Ramaphosa who has been on the receiving end of the Concord ruling, even though in this case, just like in the Nkandla case, it was more personal. But even President Nelson Mandela, you know, he suffered similar fate, even though it was more of a policy situation rather than a personal matter. You remember how they ruled against him, that he tried to interfere with the powers of the provinces when he interfered with the powers of the Western Cape province. And you will recall how, for example, they ruled against him on his policies on HIV/AIDS, and they ruled against him also on his refusal to publish the Kampempe report on the elections in Zimbabwe. During Zuma's time also, there were a lot of judgments that were of a policy nature that went against the government and also against him personally. Ramaphosa himself, if you want to go back even further, he is the person who chaired the Constitutional Assembly that drafted the final constitution. Yes. And when it was submitted, the first draft was rejected by the Constitutional Court. Many people forget that. He lost. And then he had to go back and rewrite the fruit clauses before the constitution was passed. So that culture is entrenched, and I think it's good. It's good for South Africa. It's good for business. It's good for investors that we have such a legal judicial regime in South Africa.
9: And a reminder, as I'm sure you know, the Constitutional Assembly, chaired by now President Ramaphosa, finished its work on the new constitution today, 30 years ago. I mean, the irony in Mpumelelo is incredible.
10: It cannot be more apt than that.
9: Dr. Mpumelelo Mkabela, thank you. Political analyst, 22 minutes after 6.
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9: Well, the Joburg mayor, Dada Morero, seems determined to implement that wage increase that the finance minister, Enoch Godongwana, labelled as unsustainable. Morero says he'll pay workers what's been agreed. You'll remember how Godongwana said the city of Joburg is basically broke, and unless they retract that wage agreement, he won't pay their equitable share payment. He won't make it in July. Barry Everett is the CEO of the Chas Everett International Property Group. Barry, good evening. I mean, this letter, a real reality check. We know property buyers have been worried about Joburg for a while. Property prices really stagnated for a decade. This kind of dispute with the finance minister, what he's saying about the state of its finances, none of this helps property prices at all.
11: Yeah, I agree, Stephen. The biggest risk is really a loss of confidence. I mean, as you know, property markets are so sensitive to perceptions of stability, competent governance, and reliable service delivery. And we all remember how difficult it was for South Africa to attract investment, especially into new businesses when there was constant load shedding, et cetera. And we also know that there's a huge difference in the property, been a huge difference in the property growth in the Western Cape and Johannesburg over the last couple of years, which is largely due to semigration. And the most important reasons behind that semigration has been the perception of the good governance of Cape Town versus poor governance in Joburg. But in the past year, Johannesburg has been on the rise again, and we've been really excited about that. We obviously operate across the entire country, and with many people returning to Johannesburg from the Cape and overseas, mostly in search of better work or business opportunities. But now we're concerned that investors or homeowners start to feel uncertain again about Johannesburg's financial future. They may delay buying decisions, postpone developments, or redirect investment elsewhere. And on the commercial side, businesses could be more cautious about expanding operations or signing long-term leases if they fear worsening infrastructure problems or instability. That said, Johannesburg remains South Africa's economic hub and has a more enormous underlying strengths. Sure. So this is not a crisis that cannot be managed. But the longer uncertainty continues, that's where the emotional writhing happens, and the greater the potential impact on property values and investment sentiment.
12: For me, the local elections this year, and I say this while being based in Joburg, but I suspect that the local elections, the focus of them, because the outcome is in such doubt, will be around Joburg. How important is the sort of 4th of November for property prices one way or another? Sometimes to restore confidence, you need a symbol of a change of direction.
11: Yeah, we've seen that. In fact, there's been a strong increase in home sales this year, as I mentioned earlier. And I certainly believe that, of course, election periods always create some kind of uncertainty one way or the other. But our worry about the current situation is that the political considerations could start influencing financial and governance decisions in ways that undermine the long-term stability of Johannesburg. And if stakeholders began prioritizing short-term political positioning over responsible financial management, I believe that will create a risk for the city's economy and the property market. Investors generally react negatively, as we know, to unpredictable policies and uncertainty or the threat of disruption. And at the same time, markets also respond positively when leaders demonstrate sort of maturity and the cooperation and willingness to act with the broader public interest. So the outcome is not predetermined. A great deal will depend on how responsibly all parties behave over the next coming weeks or months.
12: Barry Everett, thank you. CEO of the Chas Everett International Property Group. 26 minutes after 6.
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8: The Markets.
12: Kira Bilwe Nonyana is the VIP Clients Manager at Prime XBT. Kira Bilwe, good evening. Oil prices slightly higher, Brent crude above $100 a barrel today. That pushed, I suppose, the JSE down. And you can kind of always almost determine what's going to happen nowadays by where the oil price is.
10: Yeah, I think partly that, but I think we've shot over the moon for the past two trading days, and we've reached quite a technical barrier because of how strong our market has been over the past 2 days. So I also think there was a bit of profit taking, because when you look at the global markets, I mean, they were in positive territory. I mean, all through the day, when you looked at the U.S., all the U.S. futures were in the green. So I think it's just also that technical barrier of people just taking money off the table because we've done well in the past 2 days.
12: Interesting to see some of the results that were out today. And we've had a little bit of corporate news this week. Anglo Gold's earnings were astonishing. And I noticed that they were up strongly at the end of the day. Some of the other gold producers were down. Interesting to see some of the results that were out today. And we've had a little bit of corporate news this week. Anglo Gold's earnings were astonishing. And I noticed that they were up strongly at the end of the day. Some of the other gold producers were down. But I think their quarterly dividend, a new record.
13: and they bucked the trend. I mean, Gold Fields was one of the biggest laggards, but Anglo Gold, because of this great earnings. But what does an emerging market affect? So when the risk on trade comes back on, it really does affect it. Because I really think even our stock market was going to do a lot better had the rand not been this strong over the past 2-3 days. Because right now, when you're looking at it against the dollar, it's breached key technical levels at about that 1660 and is finding lower lows, which means the rand is actually very strong at the moment. And I think it's going to continue going into the beginning of next week.
9: The non-farm payrolls report from the U.S. stronger than expected. I mean, it's amazing what that economy's had thrown at it. Higher energy prices, tariffs, and yet it seems to just keep on trucking.
13: I

0: really wish the same fortunes were here in South Africa. 115,000 new jobs and revision of the number in March. They revised it up to 185,000 jobs in March, meaning that the trend is going lower. But I mean, in total, that's almost 300,000 jobs in 2 months. And what I really like is that unemployment remains quite consistent and wage growth is also quite robust, which means that the new Fed chair is going to walk into that seat a lot better than most expected. So Kevin Walsh, kudos to him. He's probably going to get started on the firm footing going forward.
1: Kira Bilwe and Nonyana, thanks so much, Vivek. VIP Clients Manager at Prime XBT, bringing the time on the Money Show to 6:30. Time for the latest Eyewitness News. Pauline, good evening. Parliament's reaction to today.
2: That's right, Stephen. Thanks. Good evening. Parliament says it notes and respects the Constitutional Court judgment that set aside National Assembly's decision to not investigate the Parapara scandal. The Apex Court earlier today ruled that Parliament's failure to adopt the Section 89 panel report on the Parapara saga in 2022 was both irrational and invalid. During the sixth administration, the Section 89 panel found that President Cyril Ramaphosa may have violated his oath of office in connection with the 2020 theft of foreign currency at his farm in Limpopo and the alleged cover-up of that incident. Baba Londenze reports.
3: Today's ruling paves the way for another parliamentary structure that will probe the allegations against the president. The process will be governed by Section 89 of the Constitution, which allows the National Assembly to remove the president from office. The impeachment committee that will be established at the Speaker's direction will investigate, establish the veracity of the charges against the president, and make a recommendation to the National Assembly. If the committee decides on impeachment, it will require a two-thirds majority or more than 267 votes to succeed. Parliament spokesperson Moloto Motapo says today's ruling and its implications will be studied before the process starts.
4: Parliament will carefully study and consider the court's judgment and its implications for the procedures of the National Assembly.
3: President Ramaphosa says he respects the Constitutional Court's judgment and reaffirmed his commitment to the Constitution. Baba Londenze, Eyewitness News.
2: Meanwhile, EFF leader Julius Malema is calling on President Cyril Ramaphosa to resign following a court ruling ordering Parliament to begin an impeachment inquiry against him. The Constitutional Court ruled today that Parliament erred in its decision not to adopt the Section 89 panel report, which found that Ramaphosa may have violated his oath of office. The panel found that Ramaphosa may have a case to answer to regarding the theft of foreign currency stolen from his Parapara farm 6 years ago. Malema says Ramaphosa should step down and take accountability.
5: Now is for Ramaphosa to use his conscience and resign as the president of South Africa and go and face the impeachment. We can't have a president that is doing the work of president and doing the work of impeachment. He must concentrate on one.
2: Several dams in the central Karoo and Garden Route have seen sharp increases following 2 days of heavy rain. The Western Cape Disaster Management Center says dam spillages are affecting some informal settlements. Meanwhile, dams less affected by weather have recorded only slight gains. Kermit Clark reports.
6: The Disaster Management Center says it is closely monitoring dams nearing capacity. Some have already begun spilling. In the Langkloof Valley, Harlem Dam is at 116%. In the Overberg, Buffeljagt Dam is at 103%, while Oakloof Dam in the Central Karoo stands at 107%. Head of Disaster Management Colin Diner says other dams are also rising steadily.
7: The dams that are on the rise, Leeugamka 97%, and Gamkapoort 98%.
6: Elsewhere in the province, dam levels have increased modestly. Tiavata's Kloof Dam, the largest dam in the Western Cape, has risen by 0.8 percentage points to 45%. Overall, provincial dam levels have moved from 44.3% last week to 45% this week. Camry Clark, Eyewitness News.
2: And moving further afield, Japan gaming giant Nintendo says it will increase prices for its new Switch 2 console as soaring memory chip costs continue to hit the tech industry. The company says the console price will rise in Japan later this month, while prices in the United States and Europe will also increase from September. Nintendo is forecasting a 27% drop in annual net profit, despite strong early sales of nearly 20 million Switch 2 units, boosted by popular titles including Pokemon, Mario, and Donkey Kong. A look at your weather, a fine Saturday in store for Gauteng tomorrow, lows of between 3 and 6 degrees and highs of between 18 and 21 degrees in Cape Town. Can expect clear skies tomorrow with some clouds from the afternoon and a gentle northwester at a low of 13 and a high of 20 degrees. The top story in Eyewitness News, Parliament says it notes and respects the Constitutional Court judgment that set aside the National Assembly's decision to not investigate the Parapara scandal.
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9: Well, at this stage in Equestria, slow-moving traffic on Solomon Mahlangu between Linwood Road and the N4. While in Roodepoort, there's still slow-moving traffic on Randfontein Road approaching Elias Motsoaledi. Protea Glen, Soweto traffic heavily backed up on the R559 main road opposite GOG Gardens. Still in Soweto, Doornkop, expect heavy delays on the R558, that's Adcock Road. Between Wild Chestnut and Main Street, while in the Mother City, traffic remains heavily congested on the elevated freeway heading into the Cape Town CBD, and still slow-moving traffic into outbound. This is heading towards Airport Approach Road. If you come across any other traffic issues, please WhatsApp us on 072-702-1702.
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1: We were talking about the city of Joburg just a few moments ago, and a statement now from the Minister of Finance, Ina Kodungwana, about his meeting today with the mayor of Johannesburg, Dada Morero. He says that Minister Kodungwana says it was a productive meeting. Also goes on to say, I love these phrases, this is how the paragraph is put. The meeting on Friday between Minister Kodungwana and Mayor Morero and their respective teams of officials and technical experts was robust and productive. As a journalist, I'm obviously going to feature on the robust more than the productive, but you kind of wonder what they're sort of arm wrestling about. Clearly, they haven't quite sort of agreed. The minister does say it was productive. The mayor's agreed he and his issues will go back and consider some serious remedial actions that will address the issues. They'll submit a formal report to the finance minister. But on one level, the issue is quite simple. Either the wage agreement that was a political agreement with SAMWU is implemented, or it's not. Now, there might be some sort of half measure. I suppose it is money, so you can always divide it and negotiate. But for the mayor, this seems to be a make or break issue and could well have big implications for the city of Joburg going forward. 21 minutes now to 7.
8: EWN Sport.
1: So, Lekele, good evening. Betway Premiership action. The pick of it, Sundowns, I suppose?
0: Absolutely, Stephen. And ahead of it, Divine Lunga insists that the title race is not over as the Brazilians prepare for the visit of Suwelele tomorrow. Their point against Kaizer Chiefs in midweek stretched their lead at the top to 3 to make it 19 games unbeaten in the league. However, their quest to win a 9th championship in a row is not in Sundowns' hands. That's because 3 wins from Orlando Pirates' remaining league games will see the Buccaneers dethrone them.
21: We're going to do our best like to collect maximum points because the race is still on. There's nothing like big or new about it. So I think like we're going to take one game at a time. That's what we always do. It's Sundown, so we don't have like to put ourselves in any pressure. We have to focus on winning our games, each game at a time. I think that's a good thing for us because we've been doing it for so long. We can't change it now.
0: The title race in England also continues this weekend with second place Manchester City up against Brentford, while Premier League leaders Arsenal are away to West Ham. Mikel Arteta says the Gunners need to reset after the emotional high of reaching the UEFA Champions League final. The men from London can be crowned English champions for the first time in 22 years if they win their final 3 league games.
22: Thanks God, because if it's one game more, stay present, live the moment, prepare and show the same level of energy, hunger and desire that we've shown all season or more, because we are closer and closer and everything that we do know is going to matter to win it or not.
0: In the United Rugby Championship, the Stormers are in action against Ulster in their penultimate regular season game this evening. Dion Fourie has discussed their desire to win in order to maintain their position at the top of the log.
23: We were good on the road this year, but 26 or 34 points in total. So we learn how to play up here and be different. And yeah, I think we learned from that. We looked at the first half and saw what we did good. And we knew what we did wrong as well. But we definitely evolved a lot from last season until now with confidence, with the way we play and with the trust we have in each other.
0: And Imbros Babia will move ahead of Jos van der Westhuizen as the Bulls' most capped scrum half when they take on Zebre tomorrow. Babia will play his 170th game in a season that sees him sit second on the try-scoring list with 9 tries from the current campaign. Going into the clash, the Bulls have a chance to sneak into the top 4 should they win their last 2 games and other results work out in their favour. Thola Gelimganga, Eyewitness News Sport.

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5: Do you remember that sound? That sound would be the ticking maybe of your father's watch when you put it next to your ear. Do you remember that sound? The noise that it made? You might have to actually, you know, I think for my grandparents, my opa perhaps, you would have had to wind the watch to make it make that sound. It was always something sort of special in a way, but that was the sound that a watch used to make. And we're seeing more and more luxury watches coming into South Africa, and particularly Rolex have opened outlets here, and it seems they're pretty convinced that there is strong demand for those watches here. Debbie Hathaway is an expert on luxury jewelry. Debbie, good evening. Thanks for your time. I've always understood why people spend money on handbags or on clothes. I get, I suppose, some of it, why people spend money on cars. But so many people spend money on watches. What is the power that a watch has?
6: Good evening, Stephen. The fascination for people is because watches sit at the intersection of engineering, art, and emotion. So some people, collectors particularly, might fall in love with the mechanics. They're fascinated with the hundreds of tiny moving parts that work in perfect precision to keep almost perfect time. Others get emotional about the dial or the design of the bracelet or the history and even what the watch represents personally, going to what you were saying about your grandfather's watch ticking. And it becomes a part of daily life. People attach memories to them and link them to milestones, whether they be birthdays or anniversaries or special occasions. So once people start really getting into the story behind the watch, that's when the obsession often starts.
5: I mean, as I say, as someone who up until now has never really been that interested in watches, but the name Rolex kind of stands out. There are many others. Some of them, I presume, are as old as Rolex, have a long tradition of a long heritage. But is it fair to say Rolex is sort of the brand leader or in the top two or three or five?
6: They're still the market leader in Swiss watchmaking. The last industry report puts them ahead of Cartier, Audemars Piguet, and Patek Philippe, with Richard Mille and Omega behind them. So what makes them unique is that they appeal to first-time buyers and serious collectors. It's one of those luxury brands that's recognizable whether you're interested in watches or not. Everybody knows what that crown means.
5: It's the kind of thing where it's been around for a long time. It's been in popular culture. Famously, I think one went to the moon. And that means then that people immediately know what that is. So someone like myself, who's illiterate when it comes to watches, sees a Rolex and thinks, well, this person is a serious person. I mean, that's the kind of message it sends.
6: Sure. And again, it depends who you are. I mean, I just was speaking to somebody last night who's tracked down a watch that he wants in Europe. So he's flying there to go and collect it. And the collectors do that. They will spend hours and hours on forums hunting for their grail watch. And they will do just about anything to get it.
5: It
4: So interesting. We've seen Rolex coming into South Africa in a new way. What changed? I mean, the first time I saw serious conversation about watches on social media was probably during that time, and I might just have been on social media a bit more, but did something change during that period?
6: Yes, it was COVID. You know, people had a lot of time to be online shopping and researching and going down rabbit holes to learn more about watches. But COVID really exposed the true depth of the South African luxury market because international travel stopped, but local demand didn't. So for people like Rolex, who had previously thought that, you know, their key market interest was elsewhere, COVID proved them wrong. South Africa actually accounts for around 0.8% of Rolex's international trade, which is an interesting number.
4: So, I mean, in this case, I mean, when you look at it, so the market here was it underserved? I mean, there must have been a little bit of pent-up demand by the time they finally came here.
6: Yes, the issue was never a lack of interest, but it was underserved. So the trouble was that many South Africans couldn't access the product locally. But once Rolex saw that local demand remained strong during lockdown, it changed the perception and then started looking at South Africa seriously in terms of opening standalone boutiques. As you saw, Alan Carrington at Shema Jewelers in Sandton City opened his boutique earlier this year. And it's a big thing for South Africa to have that kind of investment here and that kind of faith in the country from a big brand like that.
4: There are many places to set up a Rolex shop. And I was very interested in the choice, particularly of Sandton.
6: Yes, you know, it's long been regarded Africa's luxury shopping capital. And for many African buyers, Joburg is simply more accessible and easier to reach than and quicker to reach than flying to Europe. So entire families will come for a shopping spree in Johannesburg. And again, because Rolex had done its homework in terms of tracking buying patterns, they noticed that Sandton was it, and it was the perfect location for them to open their first standalone boutique.
4: The experience of buying something like this, so let me just be clear about what it's not. You're not buying something you need. You're buying something you want. You're buying something that you may only do once in your lifetime, or once in this generation of your family. How do they make that about the experience? I mean, this is not going online thinking I like that and having it delivered. This is a completely different shopping experience.
6: Yes, and it's all strategic. Rolex is in this for the long game. They are all about building relationships. It's less about a hard sell. They don't need to do that. You know, they've already got that established reputation. And customers are increasingly drawn back to brands like theirs that are timeless with heritage and credibility. And the style of their standalone boutiques are more like a lounge or a private club than a traditional store. Or, I mean, Alan even referred to his as a shop. So it's that welcoming, that down to earth, even though it's beautifully decorated and designed, all perfectly accorded by the book. Rolex literally has a book. Everything has to be in its place. But you know, you walk into the Sandton boutique and there'll be two baristas on duty. There'll be people sitting at the counter having a coffee, chatting about watches. There'll be others browsing through what looks like a gallery. It's like a artistic display of the watches elsewhere. So it doesn't feel like a the usual luxury retail shop, that there's security, but it's not off-putting. You still feel welcome there and you can spend as much time there as you like.
4: Probably best I don't go in my slops.
6: You'd be still welcome.
4: You haven't seen my slops. There is much in the world that is about flash, about grabbing attention, that kind of quick thing that kind of, I want it now, I want to maybe show off a little bit, I want to buy it and immediately put it on the Insta, all of that kind of stuff, right? Rolex seems almost deliberately understated. I mean, if I had to sort of think of words that would describe that brand, I would say, I would use a word that's probably unlikely to be used in describing a brand, which is quiet. I suppose the other word is obvious. It would be luxury, but it is kind of quiet. I mean, there's a value to that that is quite, I suppose, is not something you see every day.
6: Yes, most of the watches that you'll see worn generally with the Rolex mark on it are understated. If you go to places like Dubai or perhaps events around South Africa with high security, you might find people wearing bling watches that you wouldn't believe Rolex would make, but they do. They do have those special pieces that are covered in diamonds, whether it's on the bezel or the dial, that they are there. But generally, it is understated. Rolex doesn't shout. And it's just, you know, they quietly, patiently gathering support just by doing things slowly and properly and making sure that things are perfect. And people gravitate towards that. You know, the brand feels stable and lasting. People trust them. So that counts for a lot. And the same goes for people buying a Rolex. You know, you're not going to walk into a shop and get one off the shelf necessarily. It's a consultative process. You've got to wait. You know, clients will discuss the part of the boutique benefit is being going in there and discussing what you want. You might want different dial combinations and bracelet styles before placing an order. And then half the fun is waiting for the watch to arrive. You know, it's like specifying a luxury car with leather seats or a particular color stitching. You know, you don't get that straight off the floor either. It's the same as a luxury watch. Sometimes you simply just have to wait.
4: Debbie Hathaway, thanks so much. Really appreciate it. The luxury jewelry expert on Friday File.
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4: Time for the Friday Biz Blitz on The Money Show tonight. You know how it works. We put out a question. If you know the answer, you call us on 011-883-0702 or 021-446-0567. If you get it right, we move on to the next question. If you get it wrong, we move on to the next caller. First question on the Friday Biz Blitz. What mistake did government make this week that involved a decimal point? What mistake did government make this week that involved a decimal point? 011-883-0702-021-446-0567.
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4: 011-883-0702-021-446-0567. First question, what mistake did government make this week that involved a decimal point? Patrick in Hotterbeersport, hi.
11: Steven, how you good?
4: I'm good, how are you?
11: I'm cool, thanks man, I'm very good, thanks.
4: What's the answer?
11: The diesel price.
4: Do you know, it did get the diesel price wrong. You are correct.
11: Thank you.
4: The increase was announced at R6.19. It was actually R5.27. Okay, second question, Patrick. Here we go. Who started CNN? This is CNN. Who started CNN in 1980?
11: The great Mr. Ted Turner.
4: You are correct, sir. Indeed, Ted Turner, who passed away this week at the age of 87. Okay, here we go. Third question, Patrick. The Joburg mayor, Dada Morero, he received a love letter from someone important and it went public this week. Who wrote Dada Morero a love letter this week, Patrick?

0: problem. So after years of load shedding, what surprising problem does Eskom have now? 011-883-0702-021-446-0567. It's a problem that I think if you had said just a couple of years ago, this is the problem that Eskom would have, no one would believe you. So after years of load shedding, what surprising problem does Eskom have now? I think we might have time to see if we can get a winner on this on 011-883-0702 and 021-446-0567. What surprising problem does Eskom have? Kevin in Johannesburg, do you know?
1: I'm trying. We've got an oversupply of electricity.
0: Kevin, you are a winner, sir.
1: Thank you.
0: Kevin, congratulations. You're the winner of the Friday Biz Blitz on The Money Show. It's 7 o'clock.
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3: Good evening, I'm Puleng Maake. The ANC says the Constitutional Court ruling instructing Parliament to establish an impeachment committee against President Cyril Ramaphosa is a test of the country's democracy. The court ruled today that Parliament erred in its decision not to adopt the Section 89 panel report, which found that President Ramaphosa may have violated his oath of office. The panel found that the President may have a case to answer to regarding his conduct after the theft of foreign currency stolen from his Parapara farm 6 years ago. ANC spokesperson Mahlengi Bengu says the party will respect the ruling.
4: This judgment must then be transmitted to the ANC for a proper ventilation, including on the work that we do in Parliament. All that we can say at this point is to say we respect the decisions of our judiciary, and we will make sure that which needs to be done correctly.
3: The corruption case against former Public Enterprises Minister Malusi Gigaba and former Transnet executives has been postponed to the 10th of July to allow the defense to consult with their clients. Gigaba and his co-accused, including former Transnet chief executives Siyabonga Gama and Brian Molefe, appeared briefly in the Johannesburg High Court today. The case centers on Transnet's multi-billion rand locomotive procurement program aimed at expanding and modernizing South Africa's rail network. The state alleges that tender processes were manipulated and that three contracts were irregularly awarded, causing losses of billions of rands to Transnet. The alleged offenses were committed between November 2010 and May 2014 during Gigaba's term as Public Enterprises Minister. NPA Investigative Directorate Against Corruption spokesperson Henry Mamutami.
5: These consultations are meant for the defense teams to make comparisons on the docket that was disclosed by the state in order for them to prepare for trial. At this point, the state has disclosed all the necessary documents to the defense team in order for them to prepare for trial.
3: The Gauteng North High Court has reserved judgment after 3 days of arguments in the review application brought by Weber Vansel, Werksmann, Baumans against the Legal Sector Code of Good Practice. Advocate Tembe Kangukai Tobi, acting for the applicants, says that despite the marathon arguments, none of the respondents have answered to the applicant's case. He told the court Trade Minister Park Stau regularly doubled the black ownership target from 5 to 10%, despite evidence supporting the lower figure. The firm argue the Legal Sector Code is flawed because it excludes most law practices, sets unjustified transformation targets, and was developed through an improper process. The court agreed the question of the set target was not answered by any of the respondents.
6: The decision cannot be rational if it is not based on the correct findings of fact and the correct application of the law. This is just common sense.
7: No one addressed that issue.
6: No one. That's why I say, my lady, when I say after 10 speakers, no one has addressed our case, I'm not exaggerating.
3: Ngai Tobi argued the code, which is said to affect BBBEE weighting of big law firms,

0: poses an existential threat to his clients.
1: It is common cause that there will be an adverse effect, and that's why it becomes existential for my clients, and they are corporate citizens of this country.
0: Several dams in the Central Karoo and Garden Route have seen sharp increases following 2 days of heavy rain. The Western Cape Disaster Management Center says dam spillages are affecting some informal settlements. Meanwhile, dams less affected by weather have recorded only slight gains. Cameron Clark reports.
2: The Disaster Management Center says it is closely monitoring dams nearing capacity. Some have already begun spilling. In the Langkloof Valley, Harlem Dam is at 116%. In the Overberg, Buffeljagt Dam is at 103%, while Oakkloof Dam in the Central Karoo stands at 107%. Head of Disaster Management Colin Diner says other dams are also rising steadily.
3: The dams that are on the rise, Leeugamka 97% and Gamka Poort 98%.
2: Elsewhere in the province, dam levels have increased modestly. Tiavatas Kloof Dam, the largest dam in the Western Cape, has risen by 0.8 percentage points to 45%. Overall, provincial dam levels have moved from 44.3% last week to 45% this week. Camry Clark, Eyewitness News.
0: And moving further afield, France has announced the return of its ambassador to Algeria as it moves to ease relations. France's Deputy Minister of the Armed Forces, Alice Rufo, has today travelled to Algeria to attend ceremonies commemorating a colonial-era massacre, accompanied by Ambassador Stéphanie Romatet, who will resume his post. Relations between France and Algeria broke down in 2024 when Paris officially backed Moroccan sovereignty over the Western Sahara, a position Algeria opposes, supporting the independence of Polisario Front. Gold's trading at $4,716.66 an ounce. The rand is at 16.41 to the dollar, 22.36 to the pound, 19.32 to the euro. And Brent crude oil is at $100.06 a barrel.
4: Traffic in Soweto. Let me start in Doornkop, where there's bumper-to-bumper traffic on the R558. This is between Main Street and Wild Chestnut. Still in Protea Glen, there's slow-moving traffic on the R559 Main Road. That's opposite GOG Gardens, heading into Lanesia, coming from Eldorado Park. Expect about a 20-minute delay. N12 westbound between the R554 Abu Bakr Drive and the R558.
0: A look at your weather. A fine Saturday in store for Gauteng tomorrow. Johannesburg drops to overnight lows of 3 degrees, peak at highs of 18. Pretoria 6 and 21, for Vereeniging 3 and 19. And Cape Town can expect clear skies tomorrow with some clouds from the afternoon and a gentle northwester at a low of 13 and a high of 20. The top story in Eyewitness News this hour. The ANC says the Constitutional Court ruling instructing Parliament to establish an impeachment committee against President Cyril Ramaphosa is a test of the country's democracy.
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8: 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As always, it's worth sharing with people who you think are worth sharing it with. If you know someone in your community, maybe someone in your family, usually a good idea to just hit the WhatsApp button and send it to them. To start, some of the news stories that we thought were important for this week. It's the second letter in less than a year, the finance minister, Enoch Godongwana, writing to the Joburg mayor, Dada Morero, a scathing document saying the city's budget's not funded, it's in severe financial distress. He also told the mayor that if he does not actually refuse to implement a wage deal with the South African Municipal Workers Union, well, then he will not pay over Joburg's share of the equitable share in July. The case challenging the broad-based Black Economic Empowerment Legal Sector Code being heard in the High Court in Pretoria this week, and, of course, fuel prices jumping. Diesel up by 5 rand 27 cents a litre, petrol up by 3 rand 27 cents a litre, and there was that balloops by the Department of Mineral Resources and Energy when they got the diesel price wrong because of a wrong decimal point. Tonight we bring you a mix of stories from the world of money from the week that has been. And how I make my money this week, Linda Mabena Ulugunju, founder and CEO of DLO Energy Resources Group, on her journey from law into renewable energy and windmills.
6: I happened to be a student in Scotland, in Aberdeen. I'd gotten a scholarship after I graduated from the University of Cape Town to study further. And the idea was to study oil and gas law because I thought about resources. What can I do differently in the country? But at the time, oil and gas was facing a downward turn. So I ended up doing international commercial law, but focused on the oil and gas sector. But when I tried to look for a job, a part-time job in the oil and gas sector, I couldn't find anything. And at the time, Aberdeen was developing its first offshore wind farm. And I got involved in that project. And ironically, that's the project that Donald Trump opposed, if you remember, circa 2007.
8: Yes. Wasn't it in the way of his golf course or something?
6: Yes, it was. He hated it. He said they look hideous. So unlike you, who says you find them peaceful and beautiful, he hated the sight of them. And I was involved in the project team that was developing that. So that's why I cut my teeth. And at the time, South Africa is having issues with electricity. We're having the rolling blackouts, which we now know as load shedding. And I said to myself, what are we actually doing about renewable energy in South Africa and how can I get involved? So came back to South Africa, worked for an American law firm that was involved in the power sector, but they were doing deals outside of South Africa because we just didn't have the legislative framework in which to do renewables. And we started then advising the Department of Energy at that phase as a law firm and then advising some clients into what was South Africa's first IPP program, which is Independent Power Producer Program. And that's how I cut my teeth from a project finance perspective as a project finance lawyer. And then I say to myself, I'm tired of sitting on this side of the table. I've always been entrepreneurial. I want to be a developer. And how I then got started is quite cheeky. I Googled who are the best engineers in this space in South Africa. I literally Googled it and wrote them an email and said, this is how I'm going to save you 22 million in legal fees if you allow me come into your company, run your legal department, but also have an opportunity to raise funds to buy an equity stake in your projects. And they agreed.
8: I bet they didn't give you 22 million to do it.
6: No, they did not. I was poorly paid, but it was where I cut my teeth and gained fantastic experience.
8: I want to talk about the grandeur of these things. So I see them in a distance. I've never been close to one. What are they like up close? I kind of have, I mean, I feel it must be looking at my teenage son at the moment. You're going to get a crick in your neck because they're so tall.
6: Slightly taller than your teenage son. But if you look at the studio that we're in, I would say from that wall to that wall, you can actually fit people inside.
8: So it's like a tree. You can go inside.
6: You can go inside because most of the some of the equipment is in there. Very, very tall. Ours is in an odd place in South Africa. I heard you mentioning Western Cape and Eastern Cape. We're in Da'ar, in the Northern Cape.
8: Da'ar.
6: In the desert.
8: The center of the country.
6: We are. And I'm very proud of that because we're the first wind farm there where people never thought there was wind resource. And ours happens to be the highest performing in South Africa. And it's the largest in South Africa. Well, there are more being built, so we're not going to be the largest for long. But yeah, powering over 250,000 homes.
8: Sure. And how much electricity in something I can understand? So watts?
6: Yes, okay.
8: Something like that, just that one produce.
6: Our total capacity is 244 megawatts. So it's two wind farms, 100 megawatts and 144 megawatts.
8: And how many windmills? So each windmill, so how many do they produce?
6: So there's 67 in one of them, and then there's 90 in the other one, if I'm correct. But yeah, so 67 and 90, they're two separate locations. And in terms of a number that people can understand, think about it powering 250,000 homes, domestic homes.
8: Sure.
6: Yeah.
8: So each windmill is generating how many watts? So they each
6: like 1.5 megawatts.
8: Yeah. So 1,500 watts.
6: Yeah.
8: And in Da'ar, if you'd said to me there's renewable power in Da'ar, I would have presumed it would be a solar panel.
6: There's a lot of solar in Da'ar.
8: Yeah. And obviously the big advantage wind has is that the sun doesn't shine at night.
6: Yes. And that's the beauty of it, right, is that it does add on, it's complementary to those who have the solar. So typically when you're doing a hybrid system, you have a combination of wind, solar, as well as then a fuel-powered source, especially for your large industrials that require electricity for heavy machinery and lifting, etc.
8: So, okay, you said you can go inside one of these things. Yeah. Now, I fully believe that. Can you go to the top of it?
6: You can, because you have to. So when the technicians are painting the blades, so one of the key things people don't understand is that wind farms, unfortunately, do lead to bird mortality at times and bat mortality. So you have to put in deterrents to make sure that the birds don't fly into the wind farms and to the windmills. So the technicians go in there to, one, maintain the wind turbines themselves, but also to paint. So you do actually have technicians that work on these. Obviously, they're not spinning at the time. They're off when you're having your operations and maintenance schedule.
8: So the big blades get painted.
6: Yes.
8: How do you do that?
6: Wow, that's a very technical
8: question. Do you wait for it to come to the bottom?
6: No, the guys actually, they work, they climb up the, and then they're in harnesses and safety gear, and that's how they get painted. But it's, and huge cranes to be used to be able to access that. It's quite a huge job to do that, and quite a costly one that runs in the millions. But yeah, they do that.
8: So the thing about this model, and this is where the finance technical stuff starts to come in, is that you have to put the money in up front. I presume you borrow it from someone. You have to, and then a lot of the capital cost is up front. You get nothing until you generate electricity.
6: Absolutely.
8: Right? So when you're doing, so once you've done that, I'm going to come to how you do that in a moment, but once you've done that, is it just a kind of relatively low maintenance cost and it just generates electricity until something goes wrong with it? Or is the maintenance quite high?
6: Which is fantastic. That's a good question. So most of the money you spend is during the construction period, right, on your EPC.
8: What's an EPC?
6: Engineering, procurement and construction. Okay. So when you're doing the building phase. On your O&M, you have your preventative and corrective maintenance. And if you've done a proper job by choosing the right equipment supplier and right engineering, it's a low maintenance facility where you can predict the O&M cost for the next 20-year period. So often we enter into 20-year contracts with our off-takers, meaning your buyer, and you have to factor in that cost in your financial model on what you're going to spend on operations and maintenance. And why that's a critical point that you're raising is that a lot of people talk about these jobs that are created by renewable energy, and I also need to be very realistic about what that looks like because it is a high-tech industry. So during construction, you can hire between 3,000 people depending on the size of your plant. But once you get to operations and maintenance, you don't need that many people because remember, if you have done your job properly, the thing runs itself, except that you need a few engineers, maintenance guys, and a few warehouse people. So therefore, we need to then think about how we upskill local communities to be able to take up those high-value jobs. Because remember, most of the construction work is low-skilled labor or medium-skilled labor. And we don't have enough, especially unemployed youth women, participating in the operations and maintenance phase of the plant. And that's why we started the DLO Skills Initiative to address just that point.
8: I mean, what job, what opportunities are available? Because, I mean, you talk about cleaning. Now, I wouldn't want to be one of the people who has to climb the thing, but I know that there are people with stronger stomachs than me. But there would be a course you could do, and I presume after that, a sort of technical qualification that allows you to do that.
6: There are various. So depending on the technology, and I'll use something more simple than a wind farm because it can get a bit more technical. Like, I mean, there's wind turbine maintenance teams, right? And that gets a bit costly. I mean, one of the cheapest costs there is like 100,000 rand, which isn't very accessible to many South Africans. But we have courses, especially if you're talking about low-skilled labor, but that can generate you an income, which is the solar panel cleaning. We assist and sponsor students to learn that technical qualification. So it's an accredited course, with QCTO and the EWCTA, etc. With that, they can actually become suppliers. And remember, these solar plants get cleaned, at least depending on where you are, twice a year. And there you can get a contract, something between 1 and 2 million rand, right? Depending on the size and scale as well. It's at least a foot in the door to get you started. And then you can sort of upskill and say, we want to do the electrical maintenance portion, et cetera, et cetera. But the other skills that no one really speaks about are the professional skills. We have a lot of professionals in South Africa that are not yet tapped into the sector. So your accountants is an example. And again, there we partnered with the EWCTA to sponsor people in finance to actually learn financial modeling as it relates to renewable energy sector. So project finance modeling, and even for entrepreneurs, so that they're able to go out there and raise capital to actually participate in the sector.
8: So when you've got this thing up and running, what can go wrong? Can they get struck by lightning? What do you do during a storm?
6: Stephen, I suspect you actually know more about our sector than anyone else. One of the biggest headaches for us is lightning. So the lightning can strike and actually cause us so much damage that you have to stop operations.
8: Sure.
6: But the biggest
8: I mean, the thing's a giant lightning conductor.
6: It actually is. So lightning costs are huge for us, especially where we're located. So whenever there's a storm and lightning, we do feel the impact. Because remember, any downtime means you're not selling electricity and you're not generating any revenue. Remember that. The second thing that people don't think about, and again, the irony, is climate change. When you're no longer getting the wind speeds that were modeled when you first actually thought about having this wind farm in Dar. So a lot of people don't realize like climate change actually impacts these interventions for climate change.
8: When the wind gets too strong, can you, I don't know, anchor it? Can you tether it? Do you do something like that? Or do you just sit back and generate more electricity?
6: You can, but it can also be dangerous, right? When when the wind is too much, it actually can cause damage to some of our turbines, and it has happened before. So that's another weather factor that impacts, the technical function of the plant. And remembering this as well, even if you generate more electricity than what is contracted for, you're not really getting paid for that.
8: Yeah.
6: Because the contract is the contract.
8: Thanks, so. Eskom. I want to just understand a little bit of the science of it. Is you've got like a big propeller, so the turbine.
6: Yes.
8: It's got usually three blades, I think.
6: Yes, yes.
8: They're, what, 190 to 100 meters each?
6: Yes.
8: So the total length, when you factor the three in, is probably about 180 meters.
6: Yes.
8: Now, am I right that you've got this very finely engineered thing? It's like a blade. It's quite sharp.
6: Yes.
8: But the key thing is it has to be balanced.
6: Yes.
8: If you lose the balance slightly, it's what my 1982 Golf used to do when things were about to go badly wrong.
6: No, absolutely. And you've had it right. I don't know if you've ever seen any of those blades being transported. So we imported ours. Unfortunately, again, these are things we need to address in South Africa, local manufacturing and local production. But we imported ours from China. Just one blade took a big, long extended tractor with all the pulleys. It takes a long time to just even get these things down there. But more than that is also looking at how the power is then generated, which is what people don't understand. Okay, the wind blows, then what happens? There's actually a motor inside, a generator inside the turbine. Then when it turns, that's what generates the electricity that goes down to your substation, then ends up in people's homes. Yeah.
8: I mean, it's like a rowing machine at a gym.
6: Exactly.
8: It's the same mechanism.
6: Exactly.
8: Or an old dynamo on a bicycle to get a light going. We're talking to Linda Mabena Ulagunjup, the founder and CEO of the DLO Energy Resources Group. Everything you wanted to know about electricity and windmills. So, Linda, we've talked, I think, about the fun stuff. We need to talk about the paperwork. And one of the things you have to do to get this up and running is you need to borrow the money. You need to get the thing built. You need to, I think in the space they used to call it financial close. Mm. And that was often, you know, government, someone would hand out these contracts. But you had to get financial close, and that was the hard part.
6: So the fundraising portion is hard and easy. Depending. And I'll tell you why, because there's not a shortage. So we live in a very capitalized market in South Africa. There's a lot of domestic capital here to fund projects internally. And we've got strong DFIs, which are your development finance institutions, your IDCs, your DBSAs, your PICs. So funding senior debt is usually the easy part of the equation if the project is good and it's got good sponsors, meaning the people around the table that are developing the project are reputable, they've got a track record, they know what they're doing. So banks normally want to lend to those people. Where it becomes challenging in a country like ours where there is a transformational agenda is that you are then bringing in new entrants like myself, black women, you know, black people, black economic empowerment forms a key part of this infrastructure spend. And you're having to raise quite large equity checks. And as we all know, there's a shortage always of equity, not a shortage of debt. And where you are dealing with equity, you're dealing with very highly priced checks. So one of the key things I learned early on in my career is that I'm going to have to find a way to generate an income outside of waiting for a dividend payment.
9: Yes.
6: So I say to myself, I looked at the financial model, and this is why we offer that training on financial models to entrepreneurs, because I don't want them to make the same mistakes that I did, which is I looked at who gets paid first and when in the project. Once you understand that, then you know how to position yourself accordingly in the ecosystem to say, okay, I need to make sure that I'm first in line for a check and I'm not just sitting in these BE transactions where you may or may not get a dividend, right? So I made sure that I created a company that adds value. And I always negotiate for operational involvement. I don't believe in just holding shares where there is no knowledge, understanding of the business function or the operations. So I made sure we have engineers on ground that are billing. I made sure that we're involved somehow in the asset management. I made sure that we're involved, if my background is a lawyer, if there's any structuring advisory, we are involved in every part of the transaction so that we're not sitting and waiting for dividends, which you can wait 5 years. And when you do, because you're so highly leveraged, you're only getting a trickle. And that's another thing that people don't realize. You may be in a 5 billion rand transaction, and as a shareholder, you're probably only getting 100,000 because that's servicing. That's servicing the equity check. And that's a very honest conversation we need to start having in this country about black economic empowerment. And I always say, you need to follow the money. And where black entrepreneurs who are genuinely entrepreneurial get disadvantages, that even if you have co-developed, which is the case in my situation, the projects along with your partners, your shares are marked as black economic empowerment shares. And that means you are not able to sell or have access to market as your white counterparts.
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8: Our business book this week, we looked at The Art of Uncertainty by David Spiegelhalter. Ian Mann, Managing Director of Gateway's Business Consultants, looking at the core ideas on probability and risk and how it reframes our understanding of luck and decision-making and how this is a very good time to get used to uncertainty.
9: The key is that uncertainty is everywhere and there's nothing you can do about it. The question is how well you can deal with it. Now, his whole point is this isn't the science. And what we need to understand is, and I think why I really like this book so much, is because we are surrounded by information in sound bites, you know, short, memorable snippets. But we don't get enough time to actually get anything in depth and deal with it in depth. I think that anybody who reads this book will have got very keen insights into how things really work that'll make them doubt whether the quick soundbite that they heard has any validity at all. So his idea is to take you through a whole lot of different views. He's a statistician. He's a teacher, has taught in some of the best universities in the world. He's been very, very well acclaimed. He's been knighted for his statistic ability. And what he does is going through this book is really going to make people think differently about how they deal with uncertainty. Yeah, I'll just give you a couple of insights quickly. If you said to people, which is higher, Empire State Building or the Eiffel Tower? Or I said to you, which has more words, the Old Testament or War and Peace? That's how you start his book, with a list of things like that. And by the way, the Empire State Building is higher than the Eiffel Tower, and there are more words in the Old Testament than in War and Peace. But if you took that, you might say, well, I think that Empire State is in fact taller. And then you ask the question, how confident are you that's correct? What he found that younger people tend to be more confident about assertions that they make than older people. Some people are not confident at all. This issue of how confident you are about information is a very important point. And the key is that because confidence and certainty is very subjective, it's quite easy for those things to move all over the place. And one of the biggest statistician, his whole idea is to put everything into numbers. And so if you said, I'm certain that the Old Testament has more words than War and Peace, you said, by how much? If you say, well, I'd say 60%, 70%. That's very different from saying, look, I'm iffy about it. It might be 50% certainty. Knowing how uncertain you are, just being aware of uncertainty, I think is very important. And one of the things he does is he talks a lot about putting uncertainty into numbers. So they're wonderful examples. The book is full of examples, and they're good illustrative examples. One that he uses about putting uncertainty into numbers was the Bay of Pigs. This was the Bay of Pigs invasion, basically when the communists looked like they were getting stronger in Cuba. The CIA did a lot of work in preparation, and then Kennedy takes over. And he's hardly there, and they're talking to him about, oh, should we go and invade? And he said to them, how likely are we to succeed? What are the chances of success? And the answer was, it's likely that we'll be successful. Now, the question is, what does likely mean? And, of course, it was a terrible fiasco. Lots of people were killed, and it pushed Castro into the hands of the Russians anyway. But the point he makes is that we have to put things into numbers, because numbers help quite a lot in allowing us to be more sure about what exactly we're talking about. So there's no misinterpretation because words are vague. Likely might mean something to, like, wow, that's very likely it's 90%, or likely it's, you know, 55%. So there's a lot of that sort of thing there which gets us to start thinking again about how we deal with uncertainty.
8: So, I mean, a big part of it is, I mean, famously, we don't always know what we don't know, and that you can't really quantify. You can be a statistician, but you can't quantify it, and isn't that what uncertainty is all about?
9: Yes, uncertainty is always very personal, and it's very personal for a lot of different reasons. Personal for emotional reasons, for knowledge reasons. But the key is, I think, it's quite important that we do understand that a lot of things are very uncertain. I mean, if we just take something like surprises, there's sort of incidences. You get a lot of instances which look, and of course, he's got lovely stories about that. Talk about a man who his clothes were stolen in a hostel in his backpack, and some guy called Rod Biederman gave him some clothes, a striped shirt that he could wear. A couple of years later, he meets somebody else in a hotel, girl sitting opposite, and he mentions, He mentions Israel, and I met a guy there called Rod Biedman. He says, I also know him. He gave me the pants I'm wearing. Now, the chances of somebody meeting, both knowing the same person, and are very, very small. He said he thought it was far-fetched until Biedman actually wrote him and said to him, this actually happened. If we get things to a little more serious than that, we say, what are the chances of in a family you've got a dad and two of his three children all born in exactly the same day? What are the chances of that happening?
8: One in three, 365 times three.
9: And so what are the chances of that happening about one in 133,000 of all being born in their case on the 27th? But the question is, how unusual is that? So, well, you've got two parents, there were three kids, no twins. The chance of them being born on the same day is one in 22,000. There are millions of families in Britain. 22,000 of them are 45 families. So 45 families have three children, three people in the family, all on the same day. Now, it is unusual, but it's not unique. Mm-hmm. And I think we need to understand things like that, that there's a difference between what's unique and what's coincidental and what's unusual. And I think it goes with everything, including, for example, the whole section they talk about the COVID virus and how what we know about, and you have these people who are anti-vaxxers saying, look, people who had got the virus died, and they died in large numbers, especially early on. Well, it might be because the people who were given the virus early on were all generally older and sicker people. So that, but the idea here is to try and factor in as many things as you possibly can, so that you actually start thinking differently about the information that you get. And I think if there's...
8: Yeah. All right. We'll have to leave it there. Ian Mann there, Managing Director of Gateways Business Consultants, reflecting on The Art of Uncertainty by David Spiegelhalter, showing how its insights on probability, risk and luck offer a more grounded way to think about making decisions in a world where change is happening so quickly.
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8: Business Unusual this week, Advita Naidu, the Africa Managing Director at Jack Hammer Global, talking about AI washing. Also, the productivity paradox. Why is it not making us more productive? And how so many businesses are battling to turn artificial intelligence and their investment into it into very real gains.
16: So, you know, I love a good buzzword. So I think it's something that happens, and it's happened a lot in the US. Organizations are eliminating roles based on what AI's anticipated capabilities are rather than its demonstrated performance. And it's always been an amplification of fear that, you know, probably your competitors are automating everything, they're getting leaner and faster, and then you use that fear to justify decisions, usually a headcount reduction, and a lot of the time to overstate the impact that AI will have. And I think you can tell whether a company is doing that or not based on the tense that they use. Is the justification to use AI based on what it's already doing in your organization or what it might eventually do? And if it's the latter, that's probably indicative of AI washing.
8: So, I mean, it seems there's a number from Upwork that over 3/4 of people using AI actually felt they were doing more work and they were finding life tougher. I mean, it was supposed to go the other way.
16: Yeah, exactly. I mean, I think productivity measurement is probably quite hard to quantify in any case, which is partly why everyone gets away with claiming AI is working even if it isn't. McKinsey put out a working paper last year on the state of AI, which found that 94% of companies deploying AI showed no significant value from it. So the tools are everywhere, but the results, we're just not seeing them yet. And what's happening on the ground is that first, it takes time to adopt and integrate the tools. Then there's the steep learning curve, and then some time verifying whatever the AI outputs are. And then when AI does speed up certain tasks, organizations then go and pile on more tasks rather than letting anyone benefit from the time saved. And the workload just expands to full capacity, essentially. And that's what, you know, we're calling the productivity paradox. We're not actually becoming more productive. We're just getting busier with other things.
8: The idea would be that AI would come into a company, would be incorporated into it, and that what we actually do would change. But individual roles don't seem to have changed at all.
16: No, and this is the real tragedy. I think a lot of companies are superficially incorporating AI into an organization, which is quite easy. You make a business case to the board, you buy the tools, you run the pilots, you put in the strategy deck. But redesigning what people actually do every day is genuinely hard, and it requires a lot of minute attention to detail. And importantly, it requires someone to own it, which means someone has to have the authority and the appetite to rewrite the roles that have been sitting unchanged for however long. And it's not entirely clear at this point whose job that is. Is it HR? Is it the CEO? Is it the CIO or the Chief Data and Transformation Officer, or, you know, the other CXO roles that we have? And so when everyone is responsible, no one is, and then the tools arrive, the job doesn't really shift, the person in the role is left to kind of like figure it out on their own. And so when companies are really just handing someone a tool without changing the structure around it, and which is sadly where most companies are falling short.
8: So you would then look at redesigning job architectures. I mean, that would really mean that you're changing what you're doing. Is that really happening? Is it really actually doable in the world of work when you've got so much else to do?
16: I think that's the real problem, is that people are getting on with business as usual. So it's very easy to talk about this in an academic kind of context and not think about how it's applicable in the real world. But I think we can probably bucket these roles into 3 types of categories. There's the tasks that AI can handle completely, the repetitive, the routine activities that can and should be automated. Then there is the work that requires human accountability, where AI is your co-pilot, your assistant, but humans actually keep the ultimate responsibility for validating the output and making the final decisions. And then there's the irreducibly human work, the influencing, the relationship building, the decision making, the stakeholder navigation, and the micro judgments where things will fall apart if you remove the person. And a lot of white collar roles do have all 3 in different proportions. But what's happening now is that AI has shifted some of these proportions, but again, the job descriptions haven't caught up. So yes, it is achievable in a real world context and not just in the academic sense, but it requires leaders who are willing to go back to the basics and take the time to ask, what does this role actually exist to do? And what's the best combination of human and machine to do it well?
8: So in the States and other parts of the global north, there are conversations around whether AI will take jobs. And I think if that conversation were to take hold here, the idea that, in fact, in a nation of such high unemployment, that people with jobs might actually start to lose them. I mean, frankly, I think correctly, there'll be, you know, people massing at the gates. I'll be one of them. I mean, is there an argument against I mean, I can imagine an ethical argument against adopting AI would sort of go along the lines of people have a duty to make sure that other people are employed, to give them a stake in society, all of those things. It would maintain social peace. It would be a bit, though, in the end, like arguing against Henry Ford's car companies. In the end, it's actually, and I'm not a Luddite, but it's impossible to stop progress.
16: It is, and you know, I existentially flip-flop on this myself. It's such a deep philosophical question, isn't it? But I think the problem isn't the AI adoption itself. It's who bears the cost of it. So again, the ethical argument should be about whether the productivity gains that these organizations say will have will be shared. If South African businesses automate tasks and simply absorb the efficiency into their margins, what has happened in the US will happen here. It's leaner teams, it's heavier workloads for the people who remain with no net benefit for employment. But you know, we've all seen that projection from the World Economic Forum. It says 92 million roles will be displaced around the world by 2030, but 170 million new ones created. So that's a net positive on paper. So the question for South Africa is whether our workforce is actually positioned to fill those new roles and whether companies are doing the responsible thing by redesigning the architecture, like I said, to capture these human skills, to upskill where necessary, because the ethical imperative and the strategic imperative don't have to act in tension with each other. And then at the end of the day, companies need to ask themselves, if we out-automate entire swathes of people, who's going to be left to buy our products and services?
8: I mean, should we be optimistic in South Africa? I mean, I know some people, they're optimists, will say AI is going to help us live better lives. In the end, I think, and I realize that I present the Money Show, but in the end, I kind of feel that actually it's not going to change our lives as much as we think, at least not for the next 10 years.
16: Well, I mean, I hope not, and I also hope it will. I think this question about optimism, it's a great one, because being terrified.
8: We seem to have lost Aditi and Naidu there. Aditi, you still with us? No?
16: I'm still here.
8: Oh, there you are. Okay. I was asking, should we be optimistic or worried?
16: I think being worried is probably useless, because like you say, it's coming anyway, and being cautious can probably make us complacent. And I think optimism is good as long as we have specificity on how it's going to change our lives. I think in South Africa, we have an interesting position. We've seen what's happened in other environments. In the US, they moved very fast and they fumbled it a little bit. So, you know, do we look at it as an existential crisis pipeline problem for companies and governments? And it sort of is, as long as we are designing our architectures and the system to make sure we don't lose too many people, then I think there's a case for optimism.
8: Aditi Naidu there, the Managing Director for Africa at Jack Hammer Global, discussing AI washing.
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8: Personal finance this week, how during these times survival is actually success. Warren Ingrams, the financial advisor, co-founder at Galileo Capital, looking at how you can navigate personal financial success in a tough global climate marked by conflict.
1: Yeah, I think a lot of the time when we're looking at sort of in the world in a stormy place, and you know, and if you live in some parts of this country, it's literally stormy now. You know, you just wonder, you know, how do we succeed in life? And I think we often forget that sometimes, whether it's in business or investing, success sometimes is just getting up and being able to get up tomorrow and to keep going and to give yourself a chance to keep building and keep moving forward. And I think that's tonight's topic, is how do we actually redefine success? And you know, I thought to talk about two of the bigger investors in the world, one in a South African context and one in a global context, was you know, Warren Buffett and Alan Graham. Both of those two people ran, you know, very successful investment companies. But they both, you know, very early in their businesses' lives came very close to having to shut down because things had gone horribly wrong. And if you'd asked them at that time, you know, what does success look like? It was really just being able to carry on going for another day, another week, and another month. And when you look back, both of them built businesses and careers that extended far beyond 50 years.
8: I mean, it really is, if you survive and if you still have fight in you and you're still there tomorrow, you're actually making progress. That's the thing to remember in this. The thing is to not let your head get too low below the water.
1: Yeah, but I think sometimes we do things to harm ourselves. In other words, we take actions that maybe out of fear, maybe out of greed, maybe just simply, you know, out of jealousy, where we take big risks or, you know, uninformed decisions, and we lose sight of the fact that in the investment world, you're doing investments for periods of 10, 20, 30, 40, 50 years. And so taking very big risks, which could, you know, kind of put you back to zero or maybe even put you into debt, all you're doing is you're setting yourself back tremendously. And if you've taken a risk that blows up your investments entirely, or maybe, you know, puts you in a position of liquidation, for example, then what you've really done is lost a race that you just have no chance of competing in. And the people next door who do, you know, no big risks, but they incrementally move forward day after day and week after week and month after month, they're giving themselves a chance to succeed in small increments. And I think that, you know, for me, that's maybe the secret here, is we have to reframe what we think success is. It's certainly not, you know, driving a fancy car or maybe just standing in front of a fancy car on Instagram and thinking, you know, the world needs to think I'm successful. You know, that's not success at all.
8: No, of course. All right, let's go through some rules for survival. Your questions for, and of course, on 072-702-1702. And the first one is kind of obvious, and yet is the biggest mistake we make. It is simply, don't take silly risks. Or to put it another way, don't be doof.
1: Don't do dumb stuff. And I think maybe just to make it a bit more concrete. So a lot of the time, we, you know, on this show, we'll get questions, and sometimes people will say, you know, I'm convinced of a great investment opportunity. Doesn't matter what the investment opportunity is, but I'm convinced of it, and I'm going to borrow money. I'm going to, you know, do you think it's a good idea if I go into my credit card and draw a whole lot of money out of that, or, you know, take a personal loan or borrow from a friend or whatever it is, to back this high growth investment, and, you know, it's a surefire winner. I know what I'm doing. To me, that's dumb stuff. Like that's taking a silly risk, because, you know, if you believe that you know what a high growth investment is and you understand that maybe you found one, there's nothing wrong with putting a little bit of money in there that you can afford, rather than borrowing money that you can't afford. And, you know, being humble enough to know that, even if you've done all your homework, even if all of the investment thesis that you've built up around a particular company or a theme or an exchange traded fund or whatever it is, even if you do everything right, if some president drops a bomb on another country far, far away and wipes you out, there is nothing you can do about it. All the homework in the world doesn't account for very bad luck. And you have to factor bad luck into your investment decisions. And so avoiding, you know, silly risks, I think is a very good start, because you need to know that you have to be alive tomorrow to do this again, and you know, you have to have money to be able to invest. So taking huge risks on a surefire thing, and especially borrowing money for a surefire thing, to me is just really not smart. And I think a lot of the time we don't think about the downsides of our decision. So just to say, you know, let's say you find Starlink amazing, and you think, you know, Starlink is the core reason why SpaceX is going to be a very successful listing, and I'm going to, you know, take all the money out of my bond and put it into that. Even if you're right, if some government somewhere just wipes out a monopoly of SpaceX's and takes it down, then it doesn't matter what you've done in terms of your homework. It's no longer a great investment, and now you're in a financial hole. So you've always got to consider, what happens if everything goes against me? Am I still going to be standing tomorrow? And then start to make investment decisions.
8: Okay. The other thing then is that fear of missing out is not a reason to invest, because I know actually there's the only thing worse than your friend making a lot of money in an opportunity you passed over is for that to happen in a difficult financial time when you really needed it.
1: Yeah. And the thing to know is that there are always going to be some amazing investment opportunities. Some of them that will turn out to be very successful, and some of them that will turn out to be terrible. And as an investor, if you can make comfort with the fact that you cannot chase every great opportunity. Number one, because you don't have the time to do all the homework. Number two, because you simply won't have enough money to try and allocate, you know, sufficient money to each of the great opportunities that are around. So if you can start with saying, okay, I just need to take advantage of a few great opportunities. I don't need to be there for every single one. And I think that you know, if you can make that switch in your brain, it's a psychological call you've got to make and say, you know, I'm hunting for the long term here. I'm hunting for long term capital growth. I'm not worrying about maximizing what happens to tomorrow or the next day. I'm worrying about being around next week so I can add a bit more, so that I can be around the week after and add a bit more. Then you start to realize that this whole fear of missing out is actually just a complete fallacy. And I can't tell you how many times you kind of, you know, hear people saying, you know, gee, I climbed into this thing because I knew it was surefire, because everyone else was making money. And all of a sudden, you know, that surefire investment's gone nowhere. I mean, I think the big kind of NFT craze of a couple of years ago, where people were buying digital art, you know, that was made in the virtual world, and, you know, people paying hundreds, if not millions of dollars for something which today is absolutely worthless. To me, that was a fantastic example of an opportunity that I was happy to miss, because I just knew I didn't understand, and I didn't think I could figure out how this was going to, you know, work in, you know, to kind of a 20 or 30 year decision. And maybe lastly, things that were doing incredibly well over the last 1 or 2 years, the winner from last year, that's not going to be necessarily the winner for next year. So chasing winners because everyone else was in and you weren't, that's probably an even bigger mistake than just missing out on the winner, is kind of throwing your good money after something which was successful, most likely tomorrow might just go flat or might go down again. So fear of missing out, I think you've got to change that to fear of, you know, losing your money.
8: Yeah, no, that really does make a lot of sense. The other thing, I suppose, is that so often something comes along, we don't really understand what it is that we're doing. I mean, I remember the non-fungible token thing and saying to someone on the radio, I still don't understand what you're selling and therefore I'm not going to buy it. I mean, like, straight. But that's one of the things, is that you have to actually know what it is that you're buying.
1: Yeah, and maybe to use Warren Buffett as a good example here. So, I mean, he got absolutely panned for not investing in tech in the early days. And he was, you know, very open to say, well, you know, I understand how furniture retailers work, and I understand how oil companies work, and I understand how manufacturers work. But what I don't understand is a tech company that's, you know, chasing clicks or chasing views. And not to say that it's not going to be a good or bad business, I just don't understand it, so I'm going to avoid it. And I remember people saying he was a dinosaur, you know, he'd lost it, he should retire. And you know, that was in kind of halfway through 1999. And you know, his returns weren't looking great compared to everyone else who was chasing all of these businesses. And, you know, history shows that those businesses, the bulk of them blew up. Warren Buffett was still there and his furniture retailers didn't blow up. And all the other businesses that he owned were still selling stuff and still making stuff. And there were things that he understood. And it took him a very long time to become comfortable with certain tech companies. So once he understood them, once he'd done the homework and once he'd developed a depth of experience and expertise, very happy to invest in certain companies. And I think it's the same across every kind of investment theme. You know, if you keep hearing about, you know, some kind of new investment thing, whatever it is, you know, and, you know, NFTs is maybe a great example again, and everyone's talking about it, it's okay to say, gee, I don't understand and I don't have the competence to

0: in your story. This is EWN.
1: Good evening, I'm Puleng Maake. The ANC says the Constitutional Court ruling instructing Parliament to establish an impeachment committee against President Cyril Ramaphosa is a test of the country's democracy. The court ruled today that Parliament erred in its decision not to adopt Section 89 panel report, which found that President Ramaphosa may have violated his oath of office. The panel found that the president may have a case to answer to regarding his conduct after the theft of foreign currency stolen from his Parapara firm 6 years ago. ANC spokesperson Mahlengi Pengu says the party will respect the ruling.
2: This judgment must then be transmitted to the ANC for a proper ventilation, including on the work that we do in Parliament. All that we can say at this point is to say we respect the decisions of our judiciary, and we will make sure that which needs to be done correctly.
1: Now, legal practitioners before the North Gauteng High Court over legal sector transformation framework have pointed to government as one of the drivers of disparities in the profession. They say the bulk of government's legal work continues to go to largely white-owned law firms, four of which are challenging the legal sector code of good practice. The firms insist they are not opposed to transformation and argue the case is about the rule of law. They've asked the court to confine itself in the constitution and not what they describe as an attempt to justify an irrational and unlawful code. Timagatsole Shuru has more.
3: It's a complex case with far-reaching implications for transformation, not only in the legal profession, but across the economy. An advocate who attended the hearings and has practiced for 15 years says she has only been briefed by government once in the last 6 years.
4: Government decided that now I want to spend my money on Norton Rose and the other firms, and then I'll leave the black law firms here and the advocates here to dry.
3: Another legal practitioner, advocate Pumlam Nwango, echoed the sentiments. She says it's not surprising that attrition levels, particularly among black female lawyers, remain high.
5: The reason we are here is because things on the ground are not happening. So we are relying on those breadcrumbs.
3: The applicants, represented by advocates Ngai Toby and Bam, will this afternoon respond to the submissions by black advocates. Dimakatsa Leshoro, Eyewitness News at the North Gauteng High Court.
1: Garden Route National Park has not been spared damage and devastation following storm in the region. The South African National Parks says several roads in the wilderness section remains inaccessible due to erosion. Recreational activities and hiking trails in the park remain closed to visitors. In the Knysna section, power outages and limited network coverage continue after more than 370 millimeters of rain damaged infrastructure. Ntuthuzelo Nene reports from the Garden Route.
6: Sand Park says conditions in Tsitsikamma have improved as heavy rain and strong winds have subsided. Water levels at the Groot River in Nature's Valley have dropped and debris clearing operations are underway. The temporary restaurant at the Storms River Mouth Rest Camp has been closed after flooding covered the structure with foam. All hiking trails and water-based activities remain suspended. Nature's Valley Camp in Tsitsikamma is also closed while teams assess the damage and continue mop-up operations. Park management says staff are working to restore access, repair damaged infrastructure, and ensure the safety of visitors and surrounding communities. Ntuthuzelo Nene, Eyewitness News in Plettenberg Bay.
1: And moving further afield, a 39-year-old man charged over an incident near former Prince Andrew's home has pleaded not guilty at a court hearing in central London. Alex Jenkinson allegedly threatened Andrew after being arrested close to the disgraced royalty's new home in East London. He faces two charges of using threatening, abusive or insulting words or behavior to harass someone or cause alarm or distress, and failing to provide a specimen of blood in custody. Andrew moved into Marsh Farm in Norfolk last month after moving out of the Royal Lodge in Windsor in February. Gold's trading at 4,720

0: $1.56 an ounce. The rand is at 16.40 to the dollar, 22.34 to the pound, 19.31 to the euro, and Brent crude oil is at $100.06 a barrel. A look at your weather. A fine Saturday in store for Gauteng tomorrow. Johannesburg drops to overnight lows of 3 degrees, peak at highs of 18. Pretoria 6 and 21, Vereeniging 3 and 19 degrees, and Cape Town can expect some clear skies tomorrow with some clouds from the afternoon and a gentle northeaster at a low of 13 and a high of 20 degrees. The top story in Eyewitness News this hour. The ANC says Constitutional Court ruling instructing Parliament to establish an impeachment committee against President Cyril Ramaphosa is a test of the country's democracy.
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3: 6 minutes after 8 p.m. A very good evening to you. Welcome to Car Talk. My name is Jacob Mashokwa. It's such a pleasure to be with you this evening. I'm with you until 9 p.m. For the next hour, we'll be chatting anything and everything that's got to do with cars. I'm a very passionate individual when it comes to motoring, and I'm so honored to be with you on air to share my car knowledge with you. I want to get into what we'll be talking about today because it's very important in these tough economic times. A question that I'm throwing right out off the bat is about, what is it about? It is about loyalty cards. I want to know, do you guys use loyalty cards? I want to know right now. Send me a voice note, 072-567-1567, or you can even give me a call on 021-446-0567. And the question straight up is, do you use loyalty cards? I know there's Clicks loyalty cards, there's Shell loyalty cards. I know Pick and Pay, Smart Shopper has a loyalty card. All of these filling stations are collaborating with a lot of retailers to be able to give you a bit of money back, just so that you can save some money where you can save some money. And what I'll do is I'll actually play an interview that was on The Money Show with Stephen Kroetis earlier this week. And it was a conversation about these loyalty cards. Are people using them? Are people not using them? Do we not know a lot about them? Because sometimes all it takes is a petrol attendant who just knows the game. And I, for one, I use the Clicks engine combo. And I know that I don't know enough to even capitalize on e-bucks. I use FNB to fill up. I use FNB as my priority banking, my banking facility. And I do know that I can earn e-bucks, but I don't really know how it works. It becomes a little tricky when I think about it. So let me know how you can capitalize on loyalty cards, or loyalty cards rather. 072-567-1567. Amber, producer Amber, just letting me know that eBucks and Pick and Pay now have an alignment. So that's quite interesting. Do you shop at Pick and Pay? Do you shop at Checkers? For me, I fill up at Engine and I get kickbacks on my Clicks card. And I use my Clicks card rewards because the Clicks card rewards, it's actually money. I use it when I go to Clicks now and then just to be able to shop for, you know, toiletries and whatever necessities you need at Clicks. But then I know there's people who are Dis-Chem type of people. Do you make it all work? I want to know that. 072-567-1567. Still to come on the show, we have a great conversation with NADA, NADA. And that conversation is about the surge in new car sales in April. In this tough climate, in this tough economy, people are still buying new cars. So we'll be chatting to the National Automobile Dealers Association at around 25 past 8 or around 8:30. And then we'll segue into a conversation that I teased about a couple of weeks ago. And it leads so beautifully after this new car sales surging. And it's about black cars being the popular choice. There's been a surge. 20 to 30% of new car buyers are opting for the color black. I remember growing up when my dad would say, black is a terrible color to look after. And we used to see a lot of white and silver cars on the roads, but now we're seeing a lot of different colors. So when you're buying a car, is black an option for you? Because my car friends would say, Jacob, black is nice when it's not yours. That's it. You see a nice black car driving somewhere, you're like, oh, that car's so beautiful. But it's beautiful because it's not yours. So I want to get into that conversation a little later. Willem van der Pitta, he put together a great article on IOL. So I recorded an interview with him about 2 weeks ago. And finally, I get a chance to play this interview about why people are now opting to buy black cars. My name is Jacob Mashokwa, and this is Car Talk.
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3: 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Let's have a listen.
4: Fuel prices are going up. Competition for reward points from buying fuel becoming more intense. You go to a filling station, you haul out your phone or your card to pay. You're probably going to be given, depending on which filling station you go to, a huge variety of options. Amanda Cromhote is the founder and CEO of Truth. It's a loyalty, CRM and customer strategy consultancy. Amanda, good evening. These programs around the country are incredibly big. In the fuel sector, they seem to be growing quite strongly.
5: Yeah, absolutely. I mean, overall in South Africa, loyalty programs help 28% of South Africans say that loyalty programs help them get through the cost of living crisis. And when we see that related to fuel, 45% say they choose a fuel station because of its loyalty program. So it's without question a really huge indicator of how important it is for exactly your previous interview to try and combat some of that rising fuel price.
4: 45%. So then the stakes here are very high. There's a big prize if you get this right. That must make the competition quite intense.
5: It's incredibly intense. I mean, if you look at the base fuel programs, whether it's Astron, BP, Engen, there are some incredible offers out there just from the fuel stations themselves. So they range from 15 cents per litre up to 30 cents per litre. But if you're smart about it, if you, for example, fill up at BP, you can do something that we refer to as triple dipping, which means you can swipe your BP rewards card, swipe your Smart Shopper Pick and Pay Smart Shopper card, and use your Nedbank card to pay. That can give you 55 cents per litre as a return just from using BP. And then you can then see how it's multi-layered with all the banks in partnership. So the banking programs become incredibly generous. So we see, for example, with F&B, with the eBucks program, if you're one of their top eBucks members, their top tier members, you get R4 per litre back, but you can double that if you adhere to other activities they need you to do. So that's R8 per litre back if you tick all the boxes they require you to do. So that's why it's influencing consumer behaviour, because it is real money back.
4: I mean, the numbers are high. We know that in some other sectors, there's some warnings. You've had conversations with us about this, that the promotions are almost becoming too big. Could that be beginning to happen in the fuel sector? And I must just point out, because the number of rands going through the fuel pump every time you fill up now, the points must rack up more quickly than they've ever done before. So things must be getting a little bit more intense.
5: They are, and some of the clever companies who are working with, like partnering with the fuel companies, are offering some relief, but for a short period of time, so on a tactical basis. So we've just seen, for example, Absa run the Absa Rewards program that offers 30% back on your fuel if you're one of their top customers, so up to 30%. But most of these programs have a cap of how much you can take as a benefit. And they've just lifted that cap for the next couple of months from 3,000 rand a month to 5,000 rand spend. So they're appreciating the fact that everyone's spending more because fuel costs more. And they've increased the cap of how much loyalty benefit you could have. And even today, actually, before I knew I was going to talk to you tonight, I received an email from Clix, who are in partnership with Engen, and they've just put a promotion into place to say, we're going to double the amount of benefit you get by being a Clicks customer, swiping your Clicks card at an engine. But again, that's tactical and it won't be there forever, so that, you know, it'll maybe fluctuate potentially. I don't know the rules of the promotion, but it could fluctuate with the fuel price.
4: Some filling stations don't necessarily offer a points reward. They will give you, for every 100 rand, 500 rand you spend, a 2-litre Coke or a 2-litre Pepsi or something. Now, if I am driving professionally, it's not my car, I'm not going to get the points. The car, the company's card is paying for it. I'm going to go there, thank you very much. That's something for me, the driver.
5: Yeah, so Astron, actually, the Astron Energy Rewards Program is focused around that. So they allow you to, every time you fill up there, it's almost a gamified way. It's a bit more fun. It's a surprise and delight experience, and you get the vouchers back for exactly as you just described, for potentially, you know, pie and Coke and other goodies at the store. So the different programs offer different benefits, and that's where the consumer has to be smart. They have to think about, okay, so my fuel, typically the number one reason you choose your fuel station is location, and that still remains the case in the research we have with the brand map white paper. But number two is the loyalty program. So if you've got two fuel stations equidistant from your home or your work, you need to really look at, well, what does the fuel brand offer? And then what is my bank? Typically the bank partnership allows you to earn so much more or get so much more return. And then now, as I've just described, you know, your partnership with Clicks or with Pick and Pay can also boost how much you earn. So it's not a simple calculation, but the fuel stations actually, I think, are incredibly impressive at how they advertise who they're in partnership with to help the consumer work it out. And if not, you stop and you ask the guy filling up your tank and say, help me here, like, how much am I getting back? And some of them are incredibly well informed. So it's a really huge play now for the fuel industry, without question. A few years back, it wasn't at all. And we're seeing it absolute a flood of loyalty campaigns and good money back for consumers if they know what they're doing.
4: Amanda Cromhote, thank you so much. Founder and CEO at Truth, the loyalty CRM and customer strategy consultancy.
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6: Dude, Jacob, I have all of them. My favorite one is Clicks because you get some money back that you can use later. I often also use it when I fill up at Engine, which is so convenient. I'm a lover of a Clicks card, dude.
3: There we go. A Clicks card for loyalty. You heard the conversation. A lot of people are now planning their routes based on the filling station that they prefer. Thank you so much for that, VN. Let me know what your thoughts are on loyalty cards, guys. I'm taking your voice notes and I want to hear if you are loyal to one filling station or loyal to one retailer. And I mean, it's a very important question. 0725671567. WhatsApp lines are open and I'm happy to find out where the honchis are or where the cool places are or how I can earn extra money for the fuel that I put in my car. I know Shell also does some great rewards. You have a Shell V Plus card or something like that, and every time you fill up, you swipe, and that also in turn comes back as money. And the nice thing about that is you could say, I'm filling up a full tank and I've got 300 or 400 rand on my loyalty card. So that 300 or 400 rand is just because of your loyalty. So that's discounted off your full tank. Imagine your full tank is 1,500 rand and it's less 300 odd rand because you have been swiping your loyalty card. So I want to know more, guys. Maybe give me some more insights. Clicks is definitely one of them, and that's because I use Clicks. But I want to know a lot about the others. 0725671567 is the number. And then the question I'm asking in our garage glossary today, it's a pretty simple one if you are a car guy, but it's also something that is worth knowing. And this is because so many people don't know that there's something called a wiper service position. What is a wiper service position? If I can give you a hint, it's important for you to know what a wiper service position is, even when you're asking the petrol attendant to check your oil and water. I'm leaving you with that one. Wiper service position. You got the number? Send me a voice note. Take a guess on what wiper service position means. The number 072-567-1567.
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3: We're getting into this now. Big news from the motoring world. South Africa's new vehicle market roared through April with 47,979 units sold. The best April showing since the year 2013 and up by 13% on a year ago, driven by strong finance availability and a surprising appetite for both passenger cars and buggies, despite recent fuel price pain. Today, we unpack what those numbers mean for buyers, dealers, and fleet managers who came out on top. And when I say come out on top, guess who comes out on top? Toyota led that pack. Which segments climbed fastest? And why exports slipped even as domestic demand rose. We also break down the risks industry groups warn about, from higher fuel bills to inflation and, of course, interest rate shifts. And we'll tell you what to watch out for if you're shopping for a car or running a business that depends on road transport. We now chat to the National Automobile Dealers Association's Vice Chairman, Thembinkosi Phantsi. Thembinkosi Phantsi, welcome to Car Talk. Such a pleasure to chat to you again. Good evening to you, sir.
7: Man, wonderful. Thank you, Jacob. Nice to be on your show on a Friday evening. Super amazing show. By the way, just for a disclaimer, I do have a Clicks card. So I do claim those bonus points.
3: There we go. Save where you can. Now, let's get into the topic now. This surge in sales being so strong that it's superseding the record of 2013. What are the driving factors? What attributes this surge and how sustainable is the growth going forward? I mean, 47,979 units is a lot, sir.
7: Yeah, no, absolutely. It is a lot. And thank you so much. It's great to be on your show. I think if you look at the numbers for April, as you've mentioned now, 47,979 vehicle was sold in April, which is way higher. I think the highest of these kind of like numbers we've ever seen was in April 2013. And the 14.3% surge in passenger car vehicles, I mean, you talk about 414 units sold last month, just on the passenger vehicle sales. And this is, of course, is because of the market that we're playing in the automotive sector. I'm talking about the Chinese brands that are in the country. You talk about your Indian brands that are in the country and they're doing fantastically well. Also, not to take away, you know, the other brands like the Toyotas of this world that keep on doing what they're doing the most. I think the surge, it purely comes from the consumer shift in the buying power, if I can call it, simply because with the alternatives that are in the market, more consumers now, they are able to buy affordable vehicles with the right specs on them. And also the cost of those vehicles is what talks to the consumers. We've always mentioned as NADA that the automotive industry is a very resilient industry. And we kind of like shifted from that word resilience, you know, to say it's robust. It faced the tough times equally, so it maintained things in the good times. And that's what we're starting to see now, the Chinese brands that are coming to the country and also other alternatives in terms of Indian vehicles and the likes that are coming into the country, and the consumers are finding alternatives.
3: I like how you bring the term resilient in this conversation. And I just want to ask, in terms of vehicle financing to rising inflation, high fuel costs, and even potential interest rate hikes, how resilient is vehicle financing in general?
7: Yeah, look, I think the cost of living have increased, you know, highly so. And of course, that influence, you know, the buyers. I mean, if we look at the stats and also what is out there in the market, I mean, according to Discover in April alone, the fuel purchases went down by 35%. And that, of course, you know, raised alarms in terms of can people be able to afford vehicles? And of course, in the mix of that, you also add the vehicle finance. If people can be able to afford the current interest rates, and also the uncertainty that these interest rates are causing to the market. And I mean, we've dealt with quite a lot of the banks within the NADA environment, whereby the banks have really come up with a solution in terms of packages that they give to consumers in order for the consumers to be able to cushion the interest rate hikes and also interest rates that are very high, including the inflation and the higher fuel costs. So the banks have also played a part in the numbers that we've seen with the kind of options that they have for consumers in terms of vehicle finance. So yes, the interest rates hikes or uncertainty thereof, it always kind of like put the consumers off. But I think we've seen in the last, I would say, 12 months to a year, whereby the interest rates hikes or kind of like the monetary policy, they've kind of like hold the interest rate hikes, and that gives consumers some sort of confidence to say, look, maybe I should be able to buy a new car, I can maybe afford it, cut fuel costs there and there, and also, of course, look at the finance options that are out there.
3: We're on the line right now with the National Automobile Dealers Association's Thembinko Siphansi, and the question is about the surge in vehicle sales during the month of April. Now, Thembinko, you slightly touched on Chinese brands being quite popular, but I mean, what are we seeing in terms of consumers also possibly going into the likes of electric cars versus internal combustion engines? Which ones are still more popular? Are we seeing a bigger jump into EV cars at the moment?
7: Yeah, no, Jacob, I mean, the numbers are quite interesting when you look at it. Consumers in South Africa are not really jumping into EVs directly. Yes, there is some movement in the EV market. However, what we've seen is that a lot of consumers are moving into hybrid vehicles. And hybrid vehicles numbers have gone up quite well, if I can call it. Well, somehow we need to face the reality of the future that the EVs are the future. We need to move to green economies and the likes, but the hybrid vehicles have really seen some good numbers coming through. And I think that, you know, with the hybrid, of course, then subsequently the consumers are going to start moving into the EVs. But in the last couple of, I'll say 2 to 3 years, the hybrid vehicles have really seen some good numbers coming through.
3: And maybe let's also just shift the angle here a bit to the manufacturers, massive manufacturers here in South Africa. There was a comment you mentioned about Toyota doing what they do, but the other manufacturers, what should they be doing as manufacturers locally to encourage people to get into new cars? Or even from a dealership perspective, what should they be doing to get people to take the plunge and finance a new car?
7: Yeah, look, I think from the local manufacturing point of view, I mean, it's not a topic for NADA, but I mean, we can have a bit of a say in this, is that what the industry is really looking forward to is the government really prioritizing the automotive industry, not only from the manufacturing point of view, but also from the retail point of view. Because the very same cars that are produced in the country, yes, you can look at the exports and the number of exports. I mean, we've seen in the last couple of months, exports have not really been doing well, simply because of the global challenges that we are facing. And also, of course, the wars and the likes that are affecting the export numbers. But now if you bring it home, I think with the incentives and the support from the government to support the local manufacturing in terms of incentives, just to shift gears a bit into the EV market to make sure that, you know, EVs are produced locally, that will also help with the price. When the price is right for the vehicles, local consumers can be able to afford those vehicles. Currently, the reason why the EVs are not doing so well, because we import a lot of these EV vehicles, and also these EV vehicles, they come at a very, very high price, and there's a less incentive from the government in order for the manufacturers to bring these vehicles locally. So I think that the government plays a very, very important role in supporting the production of vehicles in a country. And subsequently, that will also bring jobs or sustain jobs in the country. And we will see less and less of the manufacturers closing into the country. So when it comes to manufacturing, the government, they've got a massive, massive role to play in that.
3: All right, we'll have to leave it right there. Timigosi Phantsi from the National Automobile Dealers Association. I want to thank you so much for your time, sir. And hopefully we'll continue this conversation when new numbers come in as people consider getting into new cars, especially because there's a bit of stability when it comes to things like the interest rate. Thank you again once more for joining us on Car Talk.
7: Thank you so much, Jay. Appreciate it.
3: All right, we leave it right there. That conversation about why people are still buying cars considering the economic climate. And Thembinkosi just gave us a bit of a background there that there is still an appetite for people to buy new cars and the numbers don't lie. 47,979 units sold in the month of April, record-breaking numbers, 13% up since the year 2013. So it does mean that the manufacturing sector in South Africa and even dealers worldwide or South Africa-wide are doing something right.
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3: 072-567-1567. The question I'm asking you today is, are you using loyalty cards when filling up? Are you somebody who fills up at the same filling station and makes sure that their loyalty cards get them back either money in petrol or rewards to be able to shop? Or maybe you just use it to, you know, bank it so that by the end of the year, you're able to fill up when you go on holiday and never have to worry about taking the money out of your pocket directly. Again, the number 072-567-1567. The WhatsApp lines are open. I'm waiting to hear your voice notes, to hear about how you use loyalty cards. Daniel's just letting me know that a voice note has just come through.
8: How's it, Jacob? Hope you're good. I definitely use my loyalty card, especially on days when the pocket's dry. That helps me fill up my bucky.
3: Well, there we go. Helps him fill up his bucky. As I mentioned earlier when you opened the show, we're getting into another conversation on the back of that conversation we had now with Thembinkosi from NADA, the National Automobile Dealers Association. And it's about black cars making up to at least 20% of the market. People are buying black cars, and there's more of them out there. If I think about it, just driving around, I'm seeing a lot more black cars. And maybe that conversation also sort of tilts towards the options when it comes to the Chinese cars. So a couple of weeks ago, I spoke to Willem van der Pitte. He's an IOL journalist. And basically, this is what he had to say. Have a listen. It is Car Talk on Cape Talk. Jacob Mashokwa here with you until 9 p.m. I'm now joined on the line by motoring journalist Willem van der Pitte. He is from IOL, and he wrote such an amazing article a couple of days ago talking about the incredible number of black cars that have been purchased in South Africa. Willem, very good evening to you. Welcome to Car Talk. Such a pleasure to chat to you, brother.
9: Lekker.
3: Now, tell me about this article. How is it that you collated this information that, is it 30% of cars that are being bought are black?
9: So, you know, it was a release that came out, and I did a bit of research. So black is becoming a lot more popular in South Africa, I think. Largely in part because it's more associated with a premium look and feel. And globally, 73% of luxury vehicles, guys buying luxury vehicles, wanted black as their main color. And I think we see it on our roads.
3: Yeah.
9: Especially with the sort of larger Chinese SUVs, you know, so people are liking them black, but you know, predominantly white is still the most popular color.
3: But then, in terms of resale value, for instance, are people not worried about the resale value on a black car versus a white car?
9: Yeah, so you know, between 32% and 34% of all vehicles sold in South Africa are white. There are a variety of reasons for that. One is because of our climate. You know, white generally keeps your vehicle inside cooler. It's a lot easier to keep clean, so you don't have to stop off at the valet every week.
3: Mm.
9: And I think when it comes to resale value, that's your safest bet. You know, black. I had a black Raptor, long term Raptor, a year or two ago, and to try and keep that thing clean, it's such a mission. It picks up the slightest bit of dirt. But again, you know, it's still a preference over, let's say, the greens or the khakis and those kinds of colours. You know, especially if you look at things like black cars. You know, like I said, the larger Chinese SUVs, big BMWs, Mercs. You know, people like them to be black.
3: and it's the association
9: black
3: of
9: is the new white, eh?
3: Black is the new white. Yeah, literally. And it's that association of opulence and luxury. And that, for me, is alone a driving factor for a lot of people to buy those cars. But do you think that it's because there's a younger market buying these luxury black cars at the moment? Do you maybe think that's also a defining factor?
9: I think definitely, you know, as again, I keep on hopping on the Chinese, but as their, you know, their vehicles are relatively more affordable than, let's say, the traditional German, English counterparts. So when you're driving around, I mean, let's look at the T2. You know, that's like, I haven't seen one or very few of them other than a black one.
3: Mm,
9: you know?
3: Yeah.
9: And I think that the younger market prefers black because, like you say, it pushes out a vision of, you know, I'm successful and I'm doing well, and whereas white sort of just fades into the larger group. You know, that's why Polos and Hiluxes and things that are still on the white ones, because there are just so many of them, they just, you know, blend in.
3: But then the other heritage brands, for instance, Audi, VW, they also offer black badges or black editions on their cars. Is that because they just want to keep up with what the new guys are doing?
9: I think, you know, it's always been a trend in South Africa. The moment you put, let's call it a black edition, whether it's a bucky or an SUV or a hatchback, irrespective, they slap on black rims, put on some black stickers and some black decals, and South Africans lap it up. I think we like that, you know. We and manufacturers realize that we like them. So you will have limited editions of a back model coming out. So there was one, I think it was one of the GWM buckies came out.
3: Yeah.
9: Just recently, you know, a black one. So that just, it literally cost them a couple of bob, slap it on, and we lap it up.
3: South Africans and black cars. Who would have thought? Willem van der Putte, motoring journalist at IOL. I want to thank you so much for your time, sir. Have yourself a fantastic weekend. And I know your travels to China also beckon, so enjoy yourself at the Beijing Motor Show too.
9: We will. Let's see that. There'll be lots of interesting things there, and I'm looking forward to the technology.
3: Aha.
9: That's going to be part of the deal, which will be very cool.
3: Fantastic. Thank you so much for your time, Willem. Take it easy and have a great weekend.
9: Okay, mate. Have a good one.
3: There we go. There's Willem van der Putte, independent motoring journalist at IOL, giving us a brief background on why black has become such a popular choice for South Africans. My name is Jacob Mashokwa, and this is Car Talk on Cape Talk.
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3: And that's a great conversation about black cars. And I asked the question, what do you prefer? Do you prefer black cars? Do you prefer white cars? What's the color that you go for? Because for me, it's always been black is beautiful when it's not yours. And I told you to send through your voice notes, 0725671567. Anthony Cox just dropped us a voice, or rather a WhatsApp now, saying black insurance, bad news, night driving, cleanliness, black, no sir, white, any day. 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
16: 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This feature is designed for modern vehicles where wiper blades sit below the hood line, partly to improve aerodynamics and partly to protect the blades. But it prevents you from lifting them while in their normal resting position. So depending on based on the vehicle that your listeners drive, it would be recommended that they Google how to get the wipers into service position, because chances are a lot of them are going to go back to their hood or bonnets and find that where the wipers lift up, there's actually a scratch there from somebody not getting engaging it into service position before actually trying to clean the windscreen.
3: Okay, does that make sense to you? Does that make sense to you about wiper service position? To make it easier, I think Jiggy's giving such a perfect Oxford Dictionary definition there. When you go to the filling station, there is a way you can literally take your wipers up. It obviously depends on what car you're in. And I learned this a couple of years ago when I used to drive a Golf 6 GTI. What you do is you would literally take your window wipers immediately up. They all sort of line up, the two wipers. And then in that way, you're able to open your bonnet without having to scratch your bonnet. It just makes so much sense. And it's also called, another word, the service position. When your car goes in for a service, that's usually what they do with the wipers. They put them to a certain angle where you're able to open the bonnet without damaging the bonnet of the car. That is a wiper service position. Well, now you know. If you didn't know, well, now you know. And now we got a voice note and somebody talking about black cars. If you're just joining us, we had a fantastic conversation with Willem van der Pitta from IOL. And the conversation is about 20-odd% of people are now opting to buy black cars. There's more black cars on our roads today than there were, what, 5 years ago? So I'm also asking the question, what is your preferred color of choice when buying a new car? Shall we listen to the voice note, guys?
15: Hi, this is Dave from Tableview. The problem with the black car, if you look at it for a couple of seconds, you leave your eyeball prints behind. And we all know how difficult it is to get the damn things off.
3: What? Dave out in Tableview having a joke with us there about the eyeballs. Dave, you might have to just explain it for everybody else. I think it's too much of an inside joke there, but it's quite hilarious knowing that you're listening, and I love the tongue-in-cheek in that message, Dave, out in Table Bay. Thank you so much for that voice note. Really, really appreciate it. And I'm still asking you the question, guys. Are you using loyalty cards? 0725671567. As I mentioned earlier, I use Clicks and I fill up at Engine. And the nice thing about that is after every couple of months or so, I get to have a nice discount when I'm buying my toiletries at Clicks. It helps and it goes a long way, especially in these tough economic positions.
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3: We get into this now. 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He joins us on the line on Car Talk. Willie, a very good evening to you and welcome to Car Talk.
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17: 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Or if you get an increase, you can upgrade. We don't have penalties, and it's actually a very simple process.
3: So what are the biggest benefits for customers who are seeing that when they switch from owning a car to a subscription service like yours is the way to go?
17: I think car ownership is in most cases, if I think of my dad, he always used to say the best car is a paid off car. But come to think of it, most people who finance vehicles, they finance vehicles these days over 72 months up until I think it's 86 months or 84 months. And they're only able to trade in their vehicle after roughly, I think the latest bank's stats that I've got is about 43 months. So with Drive, you can drive a new vehicle every 24 months. You have peace of mind that You don't have to worry about tires. You don't have to worry about unexpected warranty issues or things that's not covered by any warranties, or things like any maintenance issues like brakes and wipers.
3: We're joined on the line right now by drive.co.za's Vili Uester. Now, Vili, here's another question that really matters. South Africans are very cost conscious right now. How does Drive help people better manage or predict their monthly motoring expenses?
17: Well, in most cases, when you apply for a vehicle at Drive, we won't ever put you in a vehicle that you can't afford. We're very meticulous in how we do our vetting and how we allow a customer to acquire a vehicle. In most cases, we make sure that it's, we do a proper needs analysis to make sure that a family of five is not going to take one of our smallest cars. So we're very thorough in our process.
3: So who is the ideal Drive customer? Is this aimed at just young professionals, businesses, or anyone looking for flexibility? My real question here, Vili, is do you have an array of cars in different segments to suit the different subscribers?
17: Definitely. To answer your first question, basically anybody who's looking at mobility is a customer of ours, or somebody that's planning to finance a vehicle. We also look at customers who might be under debt review, or might had a hiccup in COVID and they can't currently finance, but they still got a good job, they still got good cash flow. We definitely look at those clients as well. And when it comes to the different vehicles that we have to offer, we have most of the popular brands, the Suzukis, the Toyotas. We've got a couple of Chinese manufacturers with us. So we cater for a wide variety of customers. Unfortunately, we're not doing any commercial vehicles as yet. So it's passenger vehicles that we look after.
3: What about electric cars? Is that something that you might be jumping into in the near future?
17: Definitely. I can say that we do have a couple of electric vehicles on the road, the BYDs, Build Your Dreams. So they're quite popular. But with regards to the infrastructure and the range anxiety customers still have within South Africa, it's not too popular as yet.
3: Okay. And you guys are available in Cape Town and Johannesburg. What's the next plan? Are you going to other cities?
17: Well, we've always been in Gauteng, and we recently, 1st of April, we opened in Western Cape in Bellville. So we definitely looking after the Western Cape and Gauteng. That we don't have any plans for other provinces as yet, but we cover those two provinces.
3: And then before I let you go, just to get an idea of numbers, even if you can just, you know, just off the top of your head, if I, for instance, wanted a Suzuki Swift for perhaps a 6 month subscription, what am I looking at for a monthly repayment? I haven't had any insurance claims in the past 3 years, if that helps.
17: Well, even if you had any insurance claims, it's not one of the things that will affect the pricing with Drive. We've got a comprehensive insurance, but it doesn't affect anything on your side should you have claimed. And it starts about on 8,300 a month. And then you can have the latest new Suzuki CVT Swift. That includes insurance, it includes maintenance, it includes your tracking, roadside assistance, tires. And the only thing you have to put into the vehicle is fuel.
3: Okay, we'll leave it right there. Vili Uester from drive.co.za, I want to thank you so much for joining us on Car Talk. I do hope this subscription-based way of driving is evolving the way people think when owning a car or needing a car. Thank you so much for your time, sir.
17: Awesome. Thanks, Jacob.
3: There we go. Heard it from Vili Uester himself. Drive.co.za may be the changing the way we think when needing a car these days.
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18: Hi there, Jacob. It's Rosalind here. Listening to your talk about white, black cars. Many years ago, I always loved and wanted the little A1, the Audi A1, which get the white body and the black roof, because I just love the black and white combo. So 5-6 years ago, I could not afford an Audi, still not yet. So I settled for a Hyundai Grand i10, and it has a white body and a black roof. And I'm very, very happy with my hybrid color car. And I couldn't be happier. Thanks for a great show. Good night.
19: Good day, Jacob. If I must buy a new car now, it will be a yellow car. Because I got a Bucky that I got for more than 30 years. In 1989, I bought it. You know, I still got the yellow Bucky. It was a XSAP Bucky, man.
3: A yellow XSAP Bucky. Oh, that's brilliant. Thank you for that voice note. Really appreciate it. I'm thinking it's those Toyota Hiluxes, the hips. Remember the hips? Those cars are still legendary right now, and they're worth a lot of money. So I'm sure if you want to let go of your ex-SAP Khiel car, Mohammed, please give me a shout. I'd really appreciate it. Shout out to you, Roslyn, as well, for letting know about your love for the A1. I know what you're talking about with the two-tone colors. Very, very cool. I know Mini Coopers also do that two-tone color situation, which is very, very nice. I do hope you get that Audi in the near future. And you know what? It's 2026. It's 2027. It's a new way of thinking. Maybe it will be black.
2: Whether you drive it,
1: dream it,
2: or detail it,
1: this is Car Talk
2: with Jacob Moshokwa.
3: So we're bringing back something called vehicle evaluations. So if you're looking to buy or sell, or just curious about what your car is really worth, well, we've got something for you. We welcome this segment where we take you in the driver's seat. Basically, it's something we did when we started with Car Talk back in September, where we will now throw out to you a segment where you can tell us what car you have. You give me your name. You give me the name of the car, the year model, the transmission. Is it manual or automatic? Is it a 1.4? Is it a 2 liter? Is it a diesel? Is it a petrol? And then you let me know the mileage as well. And you send it through to comments@capetalk.co.za. And then every week we'll be able to give you a bit of a breakdown of how much your car could be worth. So what we did was we went around the office and we asked a couple of guys if they could give us just a breakdown of what car they currently have. And I'll be able to give you a breakdown of how much it costs. Let's listen to the voice notes from one of our colleagues.
20: Hi, Jacob. I drive a 2018 VW Tiguan. It's a manual car with about just over 90,000 kilometers on the clock. I may be thinking of selling it. Are you able to tell me what it's worth?
3: Rafik Wahid sending me a voice note there. Thank you so much, Rafik. And yes, he drives a Tiguan. I love that Tiguan. We've driven a few times to some of the stories that we go to. Make sure you always check out what's going on Cape Talk's social medias. Him and I are always on a mission to get a really cool story. And the last time we did a nice video was when we went out to Kilani. So make sure you head out to Cape Talk's Facebook as well as Instagram to check out the video. Now, to go back to what he said about his VW Tiguan, you're looking at around, so his one's got 90,000 Ks. It's a 2018 model. And I think it is the 1.4 TSI. Trade on the car is around 220,000 Rand. And retail is around 253,000 Rand. Do we have another voice note? So shall we get into another quick one? Let's play the next voice note for
21: Hi, Jacob. It's Michelle. So I drive a Golf 7, 2015 model. It's a manual. I have done 117,979. And I reckon it's worth, if I'm going to sell it, will be between 230 and maybe 240,000 Rand I would get for it, hopefully with a trade-in. And yes, I am thinking of possibly upgrading to the Tigo. So that's what I was thinking if I'm going to replace my Golf. Thanks and have a good evening.
3: So that's from Michelle. Funny story, Michelle, a 2015 Golf. It's a TSI. Oh, it's a bit tricky in terms of trade and retail, considering what you were thinking. Trade on the car, 156,000 Rand. and retail is 183,000 rand. And yes, I say go for a Tygo. I drove one 2 years ago. Love that car. And they come in the smaller 1 liter TSI engines, which are great when it comes to fuel consumption. And just like that, we wrap up the show. Remember, we will now be taking up all of your comments, etc. I mean, your valuations on comments at capetalk.co.za. Thank you to Mpo, thank you to Daniel, and a big thank you to Amber. Don't forget to keep left and pass right. My name is Jacob Mushukwa. I will catch you guys next week, Friday. Same time, same place.

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1: Good evening, I'm Buleng Maake. President Cyril Ramaphosa's visit to Zimbabwean President Emmerson Mnangagwa's private farm will come under further scrutiny as the DA plans to submit parliamentary questions. The party wants to determine whether state funds were used to pay for President Cyril Ramaphosa's visit. Baba Londenze has more.
2: DA International Relations spokesperson Ryan Smith says as a member of the GNU, the DA will not tolerate the ANC's excuses for being in the company of those responsible for Zimbabwe's demise. He says one of those is Zimbabwean businessman Wignell Chivayo, who is under investigation by South Africa's Financial Intelligence Center over allegations of money laundering to the value of more than 800 million rands in public funds. Smith says they will be questioning the president about the details of the trip.
3: South African taxpayers deserve to know whether they are footing the bill for the president to fraternize with those responsible for Zimbabwe's captured state.
2: On Wednesday, presidency spokesperson Vincent Magwenya addressed the Zimbabwe trip and called it a working visit. He also said Ramaphosa was not aware of who was part of the delegation and whether they are wanted by South African law enforcement agencies. Baba Londenza, Eyewitness News.
1: KwaZulu-Natal Premier Thamsanqa Ntuli says that there can never be peace in society when law enforcement members are being targeted and killed. Ntuli delivered the eulogy at the official funeral of slain police officer Captain Louis Nell. Nell was shot and killed while on duty in the north of Durban a week ago. Ntuli says any killing of law enforcement member is an attack to democracy.
4: It is an attack on the rule of law itself. We cannot build a peaceful society while normalizing violence against those entrusted with protecting it.
1: Ntuli added that the senseless killings should be a wake-up call to the executive authority fighting crime.
4: Captain Nell's passing must strengthen our collective resolve to intensify the fight against criminality, to defend those who defend us, and to ensure that justice prevails.
1: Now, Botswana has declared 3 days of national mourning following the death of its former president, Festus Mogae, at the age of 86. He had been receiving hospital treatment after a period of ill health. Mogae led the country for 10 years. Under Botswana's Democratic Party, focusing on economic growth, poverty reduction and job creation. President Duma Boko has described him as a disciplined leader who championed good governance and national development. Nkosikhona Malingamnisi reports.
5: Born in Sirua in 1939, Mogae studied in Britain before joining Botswana's civil service soon after independence in 1966. He later served as finance minister and vice president before becoming president in 1998. After completing the 2 terms allowed under Botswana's constitution, Mogae handed power to his deputy Ian Khama in a peaceful transition that strengthened the country's reputation for political stability. Mogae was widely praised for his leadership in the fight against HIV/AIDS in the diamond-rich Southern African nation. A trained economist, he spoke openly about the HIV/AIDS crisis at a time when Botswana had one of the highest infection rates in the world.

0: Under his leadership, Botswana introduced one of Africa's most comprehensive HIV/AIDS treatment programs. Nkosi Khonamalinga Mnisi, Eyewitness News.
1: A group of tourists, including Namibian school children and teachers stranded at a mountain resort in Oudtshoorn, has been rescued. They were cut off due to severe weather and the nearby dam busting its banks, flooding the only access to the resort. Earlier today, a mother and her day-old baby were rescued from floodwaters in a remote area near Khalidsdorp. The two were airlifted to a local hospital. The garden route has been hardest hit by days of intense rainfall. More than 300 millimeters of rain was recorded in some areas. Duduzelo Nene reports.
2: The Garden Route Disaster Management Head, Gerard Otto, says around 250 people remain stranded in various inaccessible parts of the region. He says rescue teams are working around the clock to reach those affected. High-tech drones have been deployed over inaccessible stretches before emergency crews move in. But Otto says the damage to power lines and communication systems in these cut-off areas is a major concern.
3: Critical infrastructure like electricity cannot be restored in all areas because the teams that need to restore it cannot get to the areas where transformers, etc., is still underwater.
2: Humanitarian relief, including food parcels and hot meals, are being provided to about 1,000 affected by the recent storm. Nduthuzelo Nene, Eyewitness News at the Garden Route Disaster Management Center.
1: Gold trading at $4,725.35 an ounce, the rand is at 16.39 to the dollar, 22.33 to the pound, 19.30 to the euro, and Brent crude oil is at $100.06 a barrel. A look at your weather, a fine Saturday in store for Gauteng tomorrow. Johannesburg drops to overnight lows of 3 degrees, peaking at 18. Pretoria 6 and 21, Vereeniging 3 and 19 degrees. And Cape Town can expect clear skies tomorrow with some clouds from the afternoon and a gentle northwester at a low of 13, peaking at 20 degrees. The top story in Eyewitness News this hour, President Cyril Ramaphosa's visit to Zimbabwean President Emmerson Mnangagwa's private farm will come under further scrutiny as the DA plans to submit parliamentary questions.
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6: Let me speak to Emma Sadler now, social media law expert at the Digital Law Company. We've had initially asked you to talk about this phenomenon of naming and shaming via social media, but we have to reflect on what was breaking news, and that was that U.S. jury in Los Angeles finding that Meta platforms and Google were negligent by designing social media platforms to harm young users. A woman went to court and said, "Well, my social media addiction was caused by these companies." What do you make of this judgment, Emma?
7: Yeah, Lester, well, it's such an important case. I think it's just a seminal moment in our approach to social media. I think it's just going to be the biggest game changer. So not only, Lester, did they find both YouTube and Meta negligent in the design of their platforms, they actually found them malicious. What they found is that these platforms were not only designed to addict on their own research, but also that addiction has led to huge harms, and that the harm that is being suffered could have been avoided had these companies taken steps to protect children. And what they've been doing for far too long is prioritizing profits over people, and it's time to stop that.
6: But isn't all marketing psychological? Isn't all consumer experience psychological? If I'm a profit-driven business, whether I'm selling videos on a website or whether I'm selling coffee, am I not using psychology to try and get you coming back? What makes social media different?
7: No, it's much more than psychology. You know, even the best parenting in the world has no chance against these sophisticated algorithms. But I think perhaps the best analogy, Lester, is to compare it to the cigarette litigation of some decades ago. You know, it wasn't that long ago where cigarette companies could advertise to nine-year-olds that you'd see children smoking in the street. And even though the tobacco companies knew that their products were A, harmful, and B, addictive, they did nothing to share that awareness because it would compromise their profits. So it's not to say that these companies should be banned. It should be that they should come with warnings, that they should be age-gated. We know that most addictive substances that are harmful, and I'm talking serious harms here, there are 1,600 plaintiffs who have suffered such harm to the point of children committing suicide as a result of their exposure to these platforms. When parents had no idea how harmful these platforms were, it was before there was any age-gating. I mean, just this first case brought by this now 20-year-old called Kaylee, she created her first YouTube account when she was 6 years old, her first Instagram account when she was 9 years old, and a single parent whose mother was working full-time had no idea what her child was exposed to. Because if you compare what my algorithm shows me on YouTube and Instagram and then compare it to what it's showing a 10-year-old, your eyeballs would cross, Lester, when you see what kind of content is being pushed to these kids, that they knowingly have made our children suffer for the benefit of their company. And it's been 20 years that these companies should have been held account for the harms that they're causing. Yeah. And this is the first step in the right direction.
6: Yeah, I get what you're saying in that while I say all marketing is psychological, there's I enjoy a particular brand of potato crisps. It's not a compulsion for me to every day when I'm walking past the vending machine to get that packet of crisps. But I somewhat have a compulsion based on how social media has been designed, particularly to hit the brain, parts of my brain that bring satisfaction, the dopamine hit, the satisfaction seeking of simply just the mechanical process of my thumb scrolling up on my screen, designed to such a forensic, psychologically forensic extent, knowing exactly which buttons to press in the human brain.
7: Absolutely. And, you know, the design for addiction is a very important thing to talk about. You know, the fact that the videos autoplay, that it's endless. You never get to the end of YouTube. You never get to the end of Instagram. It used to be, I don't know, Lester, if you were an early adopter of Instagram, but I was literally thinking about this last week. Do you remember you could get to the bottom and then it would say, you're all caught up for now? That does not happen anymore. You can never, and anybody who has lain in bed at night knowing that they've got a big day tomorrow, that they've got to go to sleep, and I'm talking adults, and it's just like, oh, just one more video, just five more minutes of scrolling, and then suddenly it's 2 hours later. If we as adults with our fully developed informed brains have no chance against these addictive machines, our children stand zero chance.
6: I'm giggling because in 2006 I've been a very early adapter to Facebook, 2007 already, when after the US colleges had started opening to colleges around the world, I got onto UCT's networks and you had to invite friends. And there were times when I'd run out of friends. And then Facebook was over. I'll try again tomorrow when friends then post other pictures of their drunk and debaucherous student weekends, but not anymore. Yeah. You can literally go on forever. But the conversation that
7: And I do want to just say one other very important thing, and that is that on their own research, because that was probably the biggest success of this litigation, was that these companies having to basically show their cards, show that on their own research, internal emails, internal presentations from over 10 years ago, employees who have now become whistleblowers raising the alarm and saying, we are very, very nervous about what's happening to these children, the extent of sexual exploitation, the eating disorder content, the self-harm content, the suicidal ideation content. And basically what they have to show, Lester, was that on their own research, they had worked out that if they could make tweens and teens sadder, they would spend more time on the platform. So it was in their business interests to harm these children from a mental health point of view, showing them more and more emo content until they were at the point that they were so sad that they were spending more time online. The more time they spent online, the sadder they were. The sadder they were, the more time they spent online, the more money they made. Because that's the business. How long can we keep these eyes on screen?
6: Yeah. Now, the real reason why I asked you to call on is that we noticed something here in our team. After December, people started coming back to work in January. People made loans. People asked people for money. And then when they didn't pay it, people would go to social media. These name and shame websites started cropping up. This person owes me X amount of rand. This is their name. This is their picture. But then also we have the case of people going into a retailer or a takeaway they didn't like, and they will blast that retailer under the guise of awareness. I just wanted to let you know the fish that I got from this takeaways was fraud. Let's talk about naming and shaming on social media. Strictly, am I getting my own back by saying Charlene owes me money and I'm telling everyone? Or am I falling foul of any form of law protection, even for the debtor? Like Charlene, who's not coming back to me. Well, what does the law say on naming and shaming on social media?
7: So it's a bit of a complicated one. If we just start with the basics, and that is defamation. If I name and shame any person or any company, that constitutes defamation. Now, you can defame people and you can defame companies in certain circumstances. If you're going to post that somebody is racist, that you had a terrible meal, that some customer service was appalling, and that company or that individual sues you, then it's on the poster to show that what they've said is two things. Firstly, true, and secondly, for the benefit of the public. Now, in South Africa, we have very established case law that says all customer service is public benefit, and therefore you would just have to show that it's true, that you did have that terrible meal at that restaurant. You don't just own the restaurant next door and you're maliciously trying to defame them. So from a defamation point of view, provided what you're saying is true and for the public benefit, you can name and shame people. If what you've said is not true, then you can be sued successfully. Now, if we take it a step further, what we're seeing is a lot of people exposing sort of criminals before they've been allowed to. So, for example, in South Africa, you cannot name and shame, or you cannot identify an accused person in certain circumstances, in sexual assault cases, public indecency cases, extortion cases, until they've appeared in court and been asked to plead. Now, that can take a long time. So there are these, you can't identify children involved in court cases, even if they've been found guilty. You know, there was somebody, a 17-year-old kid last year, who was found guilty of murder, actually pleaded guilty, was given 25 years in prison, but he has a lifelong right to anonymity. He can never be named. And if somebody did go on social media and name that person, then they would be committing a criminal offense. It's a violation of South African law. So it's a little bit more complicated. The other thing is that what we're seeing is this emergence, Lester, of these naming and shaming groups.
6: Yeah.
7: It's very worthwhile noting, because some of that content is anonymous and false and maliciously posted, then the administrator of that group would be legally responsible for that content.
6: Let me be litigious on Charlene's behalf. Charlene would say, if it goes to a court, Charlene would say, well, show me a credit agreement, Lester. You gave me some cash, or he claims he gave me some cash. There is no credit agreement, so this thing is false. He can't prove that there was some sort of agreement of repayment, and therefore the initial claim on a name and shame website would then be false. I'm suing Lester to hell and gone.
7: Yes, and it's a very important to note the way the law is structured, in that it's the person who posts who has to prove that it's true. Mm. If somebody says Emma Sadler is a racist and I sue them for defamation, I don't have to prove that I'm not a racist. The person who posted, they're the ones who have to prove it. And so particularly in these cases, unless you've got a criminal conviction or a finding of it, it's very difficult for that person to show. You know, it's not going to be a he said, she said situation. They need to have the evidence to prove that what they've said is true.
6: Be careful what you put on social media. Emma Sadler, social media law expert.
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12: And today we are talking about the difference that you can observe and check for when it comes to quotes or estimates from your mechanic. And we're joined by Pieter Niemann, friend of the show, National Director of MIWA. That's the Motor Industry Workshop Association, a proud association as well of the Retail Motor Industry Organization, that's shortened to RMI. Pieter, welcome to the show. How are you?
13: Hello, Lebo. Same to you. Yeah, thank you for having us. Good to be back on the show.
12: Okay, let's talk about, just as a reminder to everybody, what is the role of a mechanic before we get into the differences? Because we know in the motor industry, there are lots of different titles, and sometimes you think one person can fix the dent, but that's not the dent person. That's the one that needs to open the hood.
13: Yeah, so Lebo, if you talk about a mechanic, so you need to be clear to say it is a qualified person, a qualified artisan that have specialized in mechanical repair and maintenance. So that's somebody, there are typical three trades within that spectrum, in that space. The one would be a motor mechanic that will work on small cars or normal cars and light delivery vehicles. And then you have a diesel mechanic, which normally work on trucks and buses, commercial vehicles. And then you have another trade, which is your auto electrical specialist. So those are normally the three positions within that space.
12: Thank you for differentiating, because I think whenever we speak, you just say, I need a mechanic. We never necessarily differentiate unless, like you said, you've got a specific type of vehicle. Now, when we look at quotes and estimates, why is it important that we even need to know the difference?
13: Kalewa, let me start by saying that we as MIWA, we run a active PR campaign where we promote our association, we improve industry standards, and we also inform and educate the public about relevant topics, which we believe has a direct impact in their vehicle repair and maintenance experience. So the difference between a quote and an estimate, I think, is a very good example, and that is why we are raising it again. So the reality is, let's talk about a quote, but the reality is at the moment that your household budget or budgets still remain under pressure in 2026, I think very similar to 2025. And that means that your motorists are keeping vehicles for longer, and they're postponing those normal maintenance that you would have done because of the pressure of cost. And that leads to a situation where repairs become unavoidable. Something breaks and you have to fix it. And then you have your cost disputes are increasing. That's the problem over there. And one of the biggest triggers here is the confusion between what's a quote and what's an estimate. And you know what, as MIWA, we see this misunderstanding, what we call it, repeatedly across the country. And we firmly believe that this is a consumer education issue and it's not a industry versus motorist issue.
12: And I think that that's a big thing. So maybe let's create a scenario. Let's say there is something not right with my car and I need to take it in. What are some of the things that I need to be asking? If I say, okay, I'm taking my car to the mechanic and it might not be the, you know, the dealership with the car. Let's say it's just a mechanic. And the mechanic obviously has to look for what could be wrong. So if I'm saying the car's making a grr sound, would you advise that the person, when they take the car in, say, hey, I asked André Lebrides show on 702 and they said it could be this, or is it better that you take the car and leave them to tell you what they see is wrong with the vehicle?
13: Yeah, so Lebo, I think the mechanic is the specialist, but I think we need to start by saying that what's the difference between a quote and an estimate, that your listeners can understand that. So firstly, a quote is a fixed price for a clearly defined work. So a quote will be specific on what parts needs to be replaced and what labor price or time is involved to do that. And once accepted by the customer, that's very important. The customer must physically, formally accept the quote. So once the workshop has acceptance from the customer, then that workshop is legally bound at that amount. I've quoted you that, so I need to charge you that, okay? And then all work related to that quote, to that specific repair that the workshop has quoted on, is then included, okay? And when you get to a situation where there are additional costs, then it requires formal customer approval. The workshop, the mechanic can't just proceed and then add to the invoice later on. You need to then just get the approval from the customer. Okay, so when we talk about, that's a quote. So when you talk about an estimate, it is what we call an informed projection. It's not a final price, okay? So where is this applicable? People can ask, okay, but now let me tell me, when is an estimate needed? So that's where faults are hidden or unknown. Internal components can't be inspected up front. You can't see what's going on. And then the mechanic will then estimate what is potentially wrong. To your question now, there's a funny noise in the engine. If they can see specifically, for example, that it's the fan belt or it's one of the belts that's making the noise and they can physically see it and they can quote you to replace the belt, that can be a quote. But if it's something inside the engine and it's very difficult to say what it is, then they can give you an estimate to say, okay, but we need to maybe open up the vehicle, have a look, open up the spot to see what exactly is wrong, and then we can give you an estimate.
12: So once you get to the point of here's an estimate, if you say I would not like to go ahead, what is the mechanic allowed to charge you for? So, like, if you call out a plumber, they can say the call-out fee is $650, whether I fix anything or not, but just for me to come out, I'm going to charge you. What is the equivalent of that just for me to open the hood and look to see what the problem is? Are they allowed to charge you?
13: Yes, Lebo. So that you would specifically refer to strip and quote. So it's industry standard that a mechanic can charge you a strip and quote fee because the labor involved is hours that needs to go into open up that specific part, the engine, remove the head, whatever, to see what is the problem. And so let me give you a better practical example. You have a vehicle, what we call a non-starter, all right? So the vehicle arrives at the workshop. Maybe it's been towed inside or it comes with a low bit. and it's a non-starter, okay? The first thing that needs to be done by the mechanic is to diagnose what's wrong with a car, okay? Vehicles today are very complex systems, okay? So the first step is diagnostics, not to repair, okay? So because they can't see what's going on or what's wrong with a car until the car is running. So once the car is running, because if the car is not running, you can't identify secondary faults. You can't test, for example, the ignition, the fuel or electronic system. And these faults cannot, you know, reasonably be priced up front. So there's two things. The one is a strip and quote that I've referred to. And the other one is where people are charged a fee when it comes to diagnostics, okay? So people will ask, but listen, you've done a diagnostic on my car, but it's still not fixed. You know, it's not fair, or how come? So your listeners just need to take into mind here that when you do diagnostics, okay, it's like we said, the cars are very complex today. So the first thing is that diagnostic equipment is very specialized. It's also very expensive. These mechanics that work on the diagnostics to determine what's really wrong with a car, they are trained technicians. And then the time and the technical expertise that goes into that. And that's where the price comes in for one strip and quote, and then secondly, to charge a diagnostic fee.
12: Okay, so at what point in this process are customers possibly taken advantage of?
13: Well, I mean, it's very specific that it's not a plain quote repair or maintenance situation. There's something else that's wrong with the car. So once the mechanic have opened up strip and quote and see what's wrong with the car, they must stop all repairs. You don't carry on and then later on say to the customer, I've worked another 2-3 additional hours, I've replaced this part or that part, and this is what it's going to cost you. The message is that workshop needs to stop immediately and then contact the customer and say, listen, we have stripped the vehicle, or we got the non-starter motor, we got it running, and we ran diagnostic tests, and this is what we found was the problem. And then you need to speak to the customer and say, okay, this is what it's going to cost you, quote you again, and then they can only proceed with any work once they get approval. And that's where the customer needs to be very specific and say, but okay, I can afford that. And then you also get a situation which we call quote to quote. So let's say this vehicle that was a non-starter, they get the vehicle running and then they determine, okay, this is the electronic problem on the vehicle. And they look at it and then they found there's another problem. But they can't just proceed with that work. They need to go back to the customer and say, listen, this is the fault on this thing. It's been fixed, but there's another fault here. Yeah. Mm. So it's quote to quote. So they need to quote you. But they cannot proceed with any work without formal consent from and approval from the customer. That's the most important thing.
12: We have with us Greg in Benoni. Greg, go ahead.
14: I'm trying not to choke while I listen to most of this.
12: Yes.
14: I'd had a Jeep. And I took it to an original parts brand, a German brand, yeah, in Pomona Road in Kempton a couple of years ago. I purchased the car secondhand. I sent it to the AA for a test. Came back 100%. And within 2 months, there was oil spouting all over the top of this engine. I took it to this German brand car repair service center because Jeep said only they could fix it. I got a quote for $35,000, and needless to say, 3 months later, the car wasn't ready yet, and the quote had changed to $64,000. When I complained, I got told the engine had been stripped and sent elsewhere because it needed to be rebored and whatever, and I said to the guys, nobody told me about the additional expense. Anyway, it gets better. About another 4 months later, I get told if I don't want the car or if I want the car, I can go and fetch it in pieces. It's at another engineer being reborn and whatever it was, the price had jumped to 130-something thousand. Now, I want to tell you, and I want to warn the public, go to reputable businesses. You think because they're German name brands that they are, not necessarily so. The owner determines the culture in a business. And work on referrals where your best friend, who is probably a family member, has gone, because you can trust none of these guys. If they have that logo outside that says RM and is another initial, it doesn't protect you. I went to the ombudsman. I went to everybody I could. I ended up with a lawyer, and then I was told this court case could take 2 years, and I would have to pay the storage because the sheriff would then remove the car and the pieces and whatever, and it was cheaper for me to go and pay the 135,000 rand for the 100,000 rand car I bought that the AA said was in good condition, and I eventually sold that car for 70-something thousand. So I took a bath for nearly 50,000-60,000 rand, and the ombudsman wouldn't help me. The RM and that other initial wouldn't help me. Let me tell you, as a consumer, you are on your own.
12: So do your homework, Greg, just so we don't run out of time, and I want Peter to respond to you. So, Peter, you've heard what Greg has shared with his situation. Can you give some feedback there from what you are hearing?
13: Yeah, so obviously we acknowledged the frustration by Greg. You know, and very difficult to comment on the situation because, you know, you don't know any details and all that. And when you do a program like this or a discussion like this on radio, it's very difficult to do that. The point I want to make is that it's certainly unacceptable, and Greg was not supposed to be exposed to that. And that's our point, you know. So we have 2,700 MIWA accredited members, all right? And I always say that we don't accredit the behavior of the business. We accredit the criteria, the standard of it. But we've got a very specific code of conduct with the RMI. We've got a very specific code of ethics and, with MIWA, a code of accreditation certificate. So if somebody treats a customer like, for example, that Greg have experience, we have a very specific internal process where we investigate and we take that member to task. Because
12: just so that we can give some solutions, what can Greg do now? Now that he's in this situation, and maybe because Greg is still on the line, what can he do now? What options are available to him? Should we put him in touch with you off air and you see how you can assist him?
13: Yes, I would gladly do that, Lebo. If I can ask Greg to please contact me offline, and then I'll discuss the matter with him, and I'll try my utmost best to see what we can do to assist.
12: Thank you so much, Peter, for chatting to us. And there you have heard it, and you get to understand at what point it is that the mechanic has to ask for your permission to go ahead and to continue. And there are red flags, so make sure you head over to the MIWA Motor Industry Workshop Association website, or Retail Motor Industry Organization as well, so that you can check that the people you're going to are actually registered with a body that can hold them accountable.
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15: My guest today on A Song, A Book and A Dish has starred in movies and on television series and regularly and often and with great distinction on the stage. We spoke to her a couple of weeks back. She's a voice coach who's worked with actors, helping them to craft credible South African accents so they can play the parts for which they have been cast. She works as well as a lecturer, acting to inspire and educate the next generation of people who will do that kind of work in our theatre, in our movies, and so on. Dr. Fiona Ramsey. So, Fiona, I mean, you grew up in Joburg. You describe it as the leafy suburb of Forest Town. Lots of jacaranda trees, lions roaring at night from the zoo nearby. How do you think where you grew up shaped who you became?
16: Oh, I think very much so. I think, you know, we are all aware of, you know, the kind of regime that we lived under. But at the same time, being quite young, you were maybe not as aware as you might have been. And I think the carefree days, the carefree nature of life in those days, for certain members of us, was very much more different. You could run in the streets, you know, people talk about it. I don't know if you've ever heard about that book by Dennis Hurston called I Remember King Kong, the musical. And it's a litany, basically just a litany of, I remember when tennis balls were white.
15: Yes.
16: I remember when grass used to stick on your long wooden socks. And I think those are the memories of growing up in Johannesburg. I think absolutely where you grow up changes, influences very much how you develop as a person. I think growing up in Johannesburg was exciting, dangerous, but exciting.
15: So you went to Saxonwold Primary, then you went to St. Mary's. At what point is being on stage starting to get into your blood?
16: So I was a ballet dancer, you know, a little girl in ballet shoes from the age of four. My dream was never to be realized. So I've always been sort of hovering in the wings of the theatre. But it was only really when I had to direct the house school play at St. Mary's that I had to take over the role, because it was the opening, it was the St. John's Metric Dance Night. And so my leading lady thought the lure of the hockey pitch and a kiss was far more exciting than the stage. So she decided to go off and I took over. And that actually galvanized, I suppose, or endorsed, affirmed my wanting to pursue acting.
15: What else did you like at school and what else were you good at? I know the two are not necessarily the same thing.
16: I think I used to love tennis. I was quite a good tennis player. But as always, when you go through that sort of adolescent phase, it's far nicer to be looking cool and groovy and in jeans and not doing very much, you know. It was kind of considered a bit unhip to be sportif, you know. It was a little too serious. Everyone just hung out and looked cool. So, I loved extramural studies at school. I loved drama. And I think I probably might not have become an actor had they offered drama at school, because it was an extramural activity, that it was so sort of exciting and enticing, I think. But school generally, I enjoyed very much. I enjoyed communal sports and communal doing things together. I loved bossing people around and telling them what to do. So, you know, it was a fine place for me to develop.
15: I would imagine the family dinner table would have been an interesting place, with one caveat, your dad, Raymond Lowe, is editor of the Rand Daily Mail. So I'm not too sure, given the print deadlines, how often he was there for dinner. Your mom, Jean Ramsey Lowe, was also involved in journalism and writing a weekly newsletter called the Southern African Report. You, the youngest brother, Derek, and your late brother, Alistair, when you were all gathered around the table, what kind of, the conversation must have been very interesting.
16: Well, when my father was there, which, as you just pointed out, was usually not in the evenings, his supper would usually be kept waiting for him, and he would see the newspaper debate first. But it was quite a lively table. My grandmother lived with us through a spell of feisty Scottish grandmother, and she fought with my brother endlessly about political issues, my eldest brother. My youngest brother was only interested in becoming a rock star and a musician. Mm-hmm. It was quite a lively dinner table. When Raymond did join us, which was on Sundays, we were encouraged to talk. Mm. We were encouraged to have a glass of wine with our parents and not to go, please, no, not for me, and to, enter into adult conversation. We were expected to do that. So I think, he was very fond of us, my father. He liked, I think he missed out on a lot of our development in some ways. Maybe he was happy about that. He was very encouraging and very supportive. They were both very supportive parents on anything their children decided to do, which was wonderful to grow up in that sort of environment.
15: So food, we ask you to pick a couple of things. Vegetarian food, is that your constant choice, that you only eat vegetarian? You've given us halloumi cheese with chili coulis or freshly boiled artichokes, and we've got a whole lot of sauces to put on the leaves. Have you not been eating meat for a while?
16: I haven't eaten meat for, I think, about 50 years.
15: Goodness, okay.
16: I became a vegetarian many, many years ago. I married a bass player who was a vegan, so that sort of put pay to that for a while. But I think, as we hurtle towards this 22nd century, and we have all these terrible, terrible climate issues and food issues, I think we have to steer towards a much more, a much cleaner way of living, a much cleaner way of eating, and a much less corrosive to our systems and to the planet. So without being a goody two-shoes, I'm very aware of veganism and of fruits and vegetables. And as I get older, I prefer it. I prefer a raw diet.
15: You gave us a choice of two books. I suspect there's a connection between the two. Let me give people both of the titles and then share with us briefly why these books come to mind out of, I would imagine, the thousands you've read by now. Simone de Beauvoir, The Second Sex, and then Nobody's Girl, which is, I assume, is the story of Virginia Roberts Giuffre, if I've pronounced that correctly, who has spoken very candidly about her experience in the terrible things going on around Jeffrey Epstein. But you picked those two. Tell us why you picked them.
16: We couldn't be at a riper time globally with Virginia Giuffre coming out, with this heinous, and drug trafficking at such a pitch all over.
15: Yes.
16: It's just such a pandemic. So that's what really kind of very, but what's why I thought of Simone de Beauvoir, I was exposed to her when I was fairly young, and she was, in 1936, she was sort of discovering and breaking the boundaries of feminism and thoughts like that. And it just struck me today that it's such a long time ago since she made those inroads. We haven't seemed to have progressed very far. So it was almost in deference to what women still are going through, particularly in societies where gender-based violence is just out of control and where organized crime and racketing and drug trafficking, sex trafficking is also so rife. I mean, I don't know whether this will be covered up or whatever, but I think she was a very brave girl to do that. And I think it sort of segues beautifully today with our 21st of November, which I think will stand as a time for us to to really kind of stand for women. I noticed that it's being spearheaded by Women for Change. I kind of think that's so archaic. Do you know what I mean? Like, goodness, it's women for now, women for equality.
15: So Fiona, I need to move on to your song, Just Checking the Clock. Now, you've picked something that you've sung not just while steaming your artichokes, but you actually did a whole show around the music of Marianne Faithfull. You've chosen Ballad of Lucy Jordan, the iconic album 1979, Broken English. Again, lots of music in your life, but you've picked this. Tell us.
16: I think what is interesting about songs, it's a bit like when Joni Mitchell revisited Both Sides Now. She sings it as a young, pure-voiced girl. And when she revisits it now, there's something unbelievably poignant about it. And I think that's very similar with Marianne Faithfull, because she sang it all the way through her career and it became her anthem.
15: Yeah, it's a wonderful song. And thank you so much for sharing with us, Fiona Ramsey, your song, your book and your dish.
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17: It's time for Legal Talk, and today we're tackling the issue of what happens when your personal information is mishandled. And you might feel like you're hitting a bureaucratic brick wall trying to fix it. That's been my experience anyway. It's kind of the reason we wanted to chat about this, although there's a much bigger issue at stake here than the minor inconvenience I've been going through. But let me just tell you my own personal experience as a way into this conversation about why we need to think about how much of our personal information we hand over to whom and how they are obliged to handle it. I have mentioned this in Consumer Talk before. For months now, I have been dealing with a company that will not stop spamming me with its advertising, its marketing emails, etc. I have unsubscribed week in and week out. I have tried contacting the company directly. I have opted out of everything I could. I have asked them directly to remove me from their database, and those messages just keep on coming. So much so that eventually, several months ago, I actually lodged a formal complaint with the information regulator. And said to Wendy Noda at the time, let's do this as a test case and see what the process is like. And it started out really well. I actually had very high hopes because I got an instant response from them saying, thank you very much, acknowledging receipt of your complaint, warning me that it would take several weeks to investigate the case and that they would get back to me. But yeah, that several weeks turned into several months. And eventually, a couple of weeks ago, I heard back from them. And what I was told is, we can't process your complaint. You have to fill out something called Form 2 on their website and send it to the company advising them of your complaint, formally notifying them that you have lodged the complaint. So two catches here. Firstly, I have been advising this company of my complaint for months now without any response. Secondly, that Form 2, which I'm obliged to fill out and send to that company, asks me for even more of my personal information. Right now, all they have is my email address. But if I was to follow through on this complaint, I would need to send them everything, including my phone numbers, my address, and most concerningly for me, my ID number. And this company's already proven to me that they can't responsibly handle my data. So there's no way that I am sending them all of that. So my complaint essentially hit a brick wall. And we have lined up a lawyer to speak to us today about this process, about what our rights are and our opportunities are to do something about it if a company has not looked after our data as they said they would and is in fact abusing it in any way. This is a minor inconvenience. It's a real middle class problems kind of issue. I know that. But the bigger concern is when they have their hands on things like your financial information, your ID number, etc. Because if they're not keeping your email address responsibly, what else are they doing with your other information? That's the bigger question today. And to help us answer it, it's a pleasure to have with us Nicolene Skumon-Lowe from Skumon Law Incorporated. Always good to have you on the show, Nicolene. Welcome back.
18: Thank you so much for having me. It's a pleasure to be here today.
17: Thank you so much. As I said, this case, my case study, you know, it's a minor irritation. It's a bit of a marketing own goal because Techie Town, spoiler alert, I'm never buying from you again. But there are far more serious potential consequences to companies failing to protect our private information when we share it with them. Nicolene, should we start there? What are some of the things that can go more seriously wrong?
18: Now, I think the starting point is, as consumers, we have to be more vigilant as to how we are sharing our information. And of course, that would mean we have to actually read those privacy policies, those links that we are asked to accept, we actually have to click on them and to read them and to try and decipher what this actually means. What are we saying yes to? Now, of course, we know that they are not allowed to override, so to speak, any provisions already contained in the Protection of Personal Information Act. However, we have to follow a process of complaint, which you've also now highlighted.
17: Mm.
18: And the process of complaint in itself, in many ways, is still something we are developing. Something our regulatory authority, the information regulator, is developing. So the point is really this. Once we have a spammer who is continuously sending us communications that we may or may not want, yes, that may feel like a minor irritation. But what stops that person who is clearly already blurring the lines, or that entity already blurring the lines, from potentially selling or distributing your data to someone else? What is the potential for a data breach having occurred? Yeah. So this is a much bigger effect that we may be forewarned about when we are experiencing this minor inconvenience. So what can go wrong? Well, it can end up in some dubious place in the dark web, and a crime can actually follow through from access to information. Your email address can be compromised. Your social accounts could become compromised if linked to that email address.
17: Mm.
18: So it can really become a case of a crime, of fraud, of stalking, all these things that we are hearing about, and we may think, oh, but that doesn't happen to me. That happens somewhere else and not in South Africa.
17: Mm. That is, it's scary, Nicolene, because as you say, you know, and my initial thought was, I wonder if I even raise my case, because it's a minor irritation. But your point is, if the company is blurring the lines on the minor, what major stuff is happening in the background in terms of what's not being done the way it should? So I take that point very, very strongly. So, I mean, the information regulator is supposed to be the place to start. As I've just described, the process is a little bit circular, though, because in order to lodge a complaint, you've got to provide even more information and more personal data than they had originally. Is that the only body one can lodge this kind of complaint with, or are there other alternative strategies you can recommend?
18: Well, I think firstly, we need to realize that the Protection of Personal Information Act, or POPI, that we all now have become aware of and that we are all seen as the ultimate source of truth, if you were, is actually a very late adaptation in terms of legislative development that led us up to the culmination of POPI. It has repealed some of those earlier pieces of legislation, but not all of it. So interestingly, we can approach organizations like WASPA,
17: mm-hmm.
18: the Wireless Application Services Providers Association, provided that the spam you are receiving are being disseminated via SMS. You can also go to the ISPA, or Internet Service Providers Association, in which case the spam would be forthcoming from email or on email.
17: Okay.
18: Or the Direct Marketing Association of South Africa, or DMASA. And this actually stems from the Consumer Protection Act, where we were of the intent to create what we've become, what we all refer to as the marketing blacklist. In other words, if you do not want to receive direct marketing, you as a consumer can list yourself there. However, you have to list your email address, and that would then notify any direct marketing associations that they are not allowed to contact you. You've opted out automatically. Fortunately, the burden of proof does sit with us as the consumer to disprove that we interacted. So a good starting point is always to ensure that we are using strong passwords, and that we are not linking all our interactions to one single device, that we use multi-factor authentication. The reality is, if one single source of where everything is linked to and stored, for example, a personal Gmail address, for example, if all of it is linked there, a fraudster only has to penetrate that one single email address to gain access to all your passwords, all your personal information, all your emails relating to medical treatments, for example, or knowing which transactions you are currently working on and intercepting that transaction and actually taking the money and channeling it off their way. So it's good to implement things like two-factor authentication, ideally involving things like your biometrics, so that it's very much linked to an additional step that needs to be taken in the event that you are compromised. And this is the difficulty. If we are, if our personal information is being mishandled by a retailer whose newsletter we opted into once upon a time, and now all sorts of other transactions are emanating, it could be indicative that that retailer has been compromised, and your information is now similarly being compromised. So one could appoint or approach the South African Police Services under the Cyber Crimes Act for investigation. But in my own experience, that is a difficult situation. It's a difficult type of matter to investigate. So my advice to listeners would really be, if you feel something has been compromised, it really goes a long way to speak to a cybersecurity specialist, even as an individual, for that person to identify where your information has potentially been compromised, and if you are still compromised. The reality is that some of these fraudsters wanting to misuse our information enter our systems, but they do not immediately

0: likeness and their emails get compromised, if you've got a lot of money or a lot of wealth, it's not necessarily the case. And the point of entry could be that newsletter, could be that provider.
1: Okay, and there the line dies on us, I'm afraid, but so too does the time left for the interview, so we'll have to wrap it up there. But thank you to Nicolene Skumanlo for emphasizing, don't think it can't happen to you because you're not important enough or wealthy enough or famous enough for anybody to bother with. Secondly, make sure you've got that two-factor identification in place, preferably involving at least one layer of biometric protection. And then, I know, you know, and I wanted to just follow up with Nicolene and say, I know it gets so irritating. You just want to log into your medical aid website to check whether a claim has been processed or not. And then you've got to wait and, you know, fill out the, wait for the password to come.
2: This is EWN.
3: Good evening. I'm Puleng Maake. KwaZulu-Natal Premier Thamsanqa Ntuli says there can never be peace in society when law enforcement members are being targeted and killed. Ntuli delivered the eulogy at the official funeral of slain police officer Captain Louis Nell. Nell was shot and killed while on duty in the north of Durban a week ago. Ntuli says any killing of law enforcement member is an attack on democracy.
4: It is an attack on the rule of law itself. We cannot build a peaceful society while normalizing violence against those entrusted with protecting it.
3: Meanwhile, KwaZulu-Natal Police Commissioner Nhlanhla Mkhwanazi addressed the service, saying losing an officer, especially a highly trained and skilled one, is hurtful.
5: For me, on my side, having won the badge, having gone through the trouble that Captain Nell has gone through, I understand the pain and the anger that the members, especially the members of Special Task Force, will have at this day. That one criminal is able to eliminate one of our operators, the highly trained member of the Special Task Force.
3: Mkhwanazi made this promise to the task force, family and friends of the deceased.
5: I can give you assurance, operators, all of you that are here, that we'll find them. We will find the killers, dead or alive. We will find them. Pretty soon, I can give you that assurance.
3: 3 days of national mourning has been declared in Botswana following the death of its former president, Festus Mogae, at the age of 86. He's been receiving hospital treatment after a period of ill health. Mogae led the country for 10 years under the Botswana Democratic Party, focusing on economic growth, poverty reduction and job creation. President Dumaboko has described him as a disciplined leader who championed good governance and national development. Nkosi Khona Malingamnisi reports.
6: Born in Sirua in 1939, Mogae studied in Britain before joining Botswana's civil service soon after independence in 1966. He later served as finance minister and vice president before becoming president in 1998. After completing the two terms allowed under Botswana's constitution, Mogae handed power to his deputy Ian Khama in a peaceful transition that strengthened the country's reputation for political stability. Mogae was widely praised for his leadership in the fight against HIV/AIDS in the diamond-rich Southern African nation. A trained economist, he spoke openly about the HIV/AIDS crisis at a time when Botswana had one of the highest infection rates in the world. Under his leadership, Botswana introduced one of Africa's most comprehensive HIV/AIDS treatment programs. Or see Khona Malingamnisi, Eyewitness News.
3: Garden Route National Park has not been spared damage and devastation following storm in the region. The South African National Parks says several roads in the wilderness section remains inaccessible due to erosion. Recreational activities and hiking trails in the park remain closed to visitors. In the Nisena section, power outages and limited network coverage continue after more than 300 millimeters of rain damaged infrastructure. Duduzelo Nene has more.
7: Sand Park says conditions in Tsitsikamma have improved as heavy rain and strong winds have subsided. Water levels at the Groot River in Nature's Valley have dropped and debris clearing operations are underway. The temporary restaurant at the Storms River Mouth Rest Camp has been closed after flooding covered the structure with foam. All hiking trails and water-based activities remain suspended. Nature's Valley Camp in Tsitsikamma is also closed while teams are

0: as the damage and continue mop-up operations. Park management says staff are working to restore access, repair damaged infrastructure, and ensure the safety of visitors and surrounding communities. Ndotuzelo Nene, Eyewitness News in Plettenberg Bay.
1: Gold's trading at $4,722.86 an ounce. The rand is at 16.38 to the dollar, 22.31 to the pound, 19.29 to the euro, and Brent crude oil is at $100.06 a barrel. A look at your weather. A fine Saturday in store for Gauteng tomorrow. Johannesburg drops to overnight lows of 3 degrees, peaking at 18. Pretoria 6 and 21, Vereeniging 3 and 19 degrees, and Cape Town can expect clear skies tomorrow with some clouds from the afternoon and a gentle northwester at a low of 13 and a high of 20 degrees. The top story in Eyewitness News this hour, KwaZulu-Natal Premier Thamsanqa Ntuli says that there can never be peace in society when law enforcement members are being targeted and killed.
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4: Well, the book we're looking at, it's called One Word. It's by Pepe Moraes. He is the Group Chief Executive Officer at Joe Public. Pepe, it's really good to talk to you. It's been a very long time. Thank you so much for joining us.
5: Thank you so much, Stephen. It's been a long time, you're right. But thank you.
4: It seemed to me that in a way, your book, The Power of Simplicity in a Complex Business World, is actually about getting us up in the morning, why it is that we get up. And you, for you, it's about one word. I suppose it's about purpose. What were you trying to do with this book?
5: I suppose what I'm interested in as a co-founder of our own business is business sustainability. And the average lifespan of Western businesses has declined from about 7 years to 17 years on average. So I'm looking for a way to build businesses so that they're more sustainable.
4: It's interesting you look back at some businesses being around for a long time. I mean, we were speaking to the chief financial officer at Suntum, and there's a business that's going around for a long time. The big banks have managed to do that. What do old businesses get right?
5: Well, I suppose old businesses have scaled, so they become big ships with momentum. So it's always questionable how long will they really sustain that? Like, how long is a business built to last? In Japan, you've got businesses that's over 1,000 years old. I'm more interested in the middle sector. So I would say businesses with revenue between 10 million and 300 million. So that portion before they corporatized, that's the market I'm interested in, how you can actually build those businesses to last, especially in a country where we're looking for jobs.
4: Mm. So what for you would be the reason? And I mean, I imagine purpose is part of it.
5: I'm betting everything I've got on this concept called purpose, which is something I discovered 18 years ago. And it's because the majority of the world is still following Milton Friedman's way, which is the reason a business exists is to make capital. And I'm not negating the nobility and the importance of money, but it's the lifeblood of business, but we don't wake up every morning to make blood. And that's my belief, which I'm putting forward as a hypothesis, but it actually really is a belief and approach to business, which I think is a new way compared to the old way of business.
4: I can sometimes go into a company. I mean, I went into a retail chain just before Christmas. They sell stationery. I was looking for something particular. It was quite a complicated thing to find. The shop assistant greeted me as I walked in. When I showed her on my cell phone what it was, she knew immediately where it was, what the price was. I was in and out in about 2 minutes. And over the Christmas season, Pepe, I mean, that's a minor miracle. And as I walked out, I resolved to myself, I'm going to go back to this shop every opportunity that I get. What does that company have that other companies don't have? How have they been able to inculcate that that purpose across clearly all of their employees?
5: So that's so interesting. So I've almost got the complete opposite with a retailer that I had an opposite experience. I'll never go back there. But I would guess there's a stronger culture in that business, because ultimately, to me, that's your true differentiator is the culture. Because businesses are people. That's what businesses are, collective of people offering their consumers or their clients an offering, a product or service. But ultimately, it's people. So what is sitting at the heart of the business that actually make people love to be there during the working hours? And statistically, 84 out of 100 people, global stat and factual, are not actually at work because they love being there. They're just there because they're in the capitalistic system and they can't wait to get to 5 and they can't wait to get to Friday and they resent Mondays. So what can we bake into business that makes people actually bring their full potential to businesses? And to me, that's culture and a strong belief within a business that it stands for more than just the making of money. Money is a byproduct of something greater, the better that culture. And maybe that business you experience had a stronger culture than other retailers.
4: Mm. How do you inculcate culture across an entire business? Lots of different divisions by their nature, even a medium-sized business will have perhaps different branches in different places, people who don't know each other very well. I mean, there's a whole business in doing this. I mean, as you know, Pepe, it's not actually an easy thing. There are obviously ways to do it.
5: So that, I think, is a fascinating thing, because I also happen to be in advertising, which means communication. And this idea, so people are assuming the one word means purpose, but what I'm putting forward in this book is that each business, that a business is not just a business. You know, like, we are not just humans, we are human beings. So I'm putting forward the potential way of approaching business, that a business is a business being. So it might have a human name. The business gets given a name by a founder mostly, like you give birth to a child, you give that child a name. That's a human name. But at the being of the business, at its heart, it's got another word. And to me, if I'm employing 2, 5, 10,000 people, if I can get everyone to understand that the business stands for something more than just money, and that is sort of captured in one word. And having worked with various businesses of various scales, it's interesting, there's always one word in the unconscious of a business. And often it's linked to the founder.
4: How do you, so the founder is able to create a culture that's around that word. Even companies like Woolworths, I mean, they're one of your examples, or Nedbank, for example. I mean, they're able to do that across a massive, massive business.
5: So Woolworths is a great example, because if you go back, I think it's 1931 or 33, when Sonnenberg founded Woolworths, and in his original intention statement, he had the word quality. And because it was then managed to, he handed over to his son. So there was a second generation founder in that business that kept on building that business. And that's almost 100 year old business, and built that business on this notion of quality. And quality is today still at the heart of Woolworths. And in fact, Woolworths is one of the very few brands in the world where, if you had to ask consumers, a decent sample size of 1,500 people, 70% plus will say quality is the one word Woolworths stand for. So what, and it's also said, one of the executives stated that it's the invisible glove that holds the company together. So this idea of one word at the heart of business that can actually drive its culture, for me, is very powerful, because Einstein said, you know, simplicity is genius, and we always overcomplicate our businesses. So it's a call to get back to the simplicity, back to the heart of business.
4: If you look through company reports and things, you know, they'll all claim that they're not there just to produce capital. You have to actually be honest and authentic in that. I hate the word authentic too, for various reasons, but you have to be, you actually do have to live it. And I imagine the leadership is absolutely key to that.
5: So that was the biggest insight in my doctoral journey, because I went and really took a deep dive in it, because everyone is struggling with implementation and everyone defaults back to just the bottom line, which is our top priority, but it's called the bottom line. But it's the number one thing we look at on executive teams. So that was the big thing I was interested in. And if you really want to build a business that is more purposeful, and let's say you have 10 leaders at the top of that business on your board, if those leaders are not clear on their own individual purposes, if they don't know their own individual words that they stand for, it becomes impossible to implement. So implementation of purpose is the Achilles heel. And that was what I was trying to solve for, even in our own business, where we've created a purpose for our business through bankruptcy back in 2009, 2010. And even in our own business, we are not as on purpose as we can be. But it excites me, because if we can achieve what we have being 10% on purpose, imagine the room for growth.
4: So, I mean, you do that. It takes a while. I mean, is it all a journey, Pepe? You sort of have to keep going. But clearly, from what you say, you will see the results, and the results will absolutely be worth it.
5: I've got so much data, and that's what it's almost like incomprehensible that people don't embrace it more. I think it is because it's really difficult to firstly to cognitively understand, but then to also implement. But there's so much data that businesses that really are more on purpose, like the Patagonias of the world, they are more profitable. So it is definitely an approach that's more profitable. It does not negate the importance of capital in the business. Money is the lifeblood. I mean, your business will die without it. That's true. And money is very noble because it sustains livelihoods. So we're not negating the importance of money, but I'm saying it's a byproduct of something far greater than just the business exists to make capital.
4: Pepe Marais, thanks very much indeed. Really good to talk to you. Dr. Pepe Marais, the author of the book One Word, The Power of Simplicity in a Complex Business World. And as you know, he's the co-founder of Joe Public.
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11: proposed new legislation released by the Justice Minister. The CEO of the Whistleblower House is Ben Turon. Ben, thank you very much for your time. We've been waiting literally years for government to release this proposed legislation. There are some very good parts to it. They've looked at international best practice. They've looked at Canada, the Netherlands, for example. They look at financial remuneration of whistleblowers. But there are still gaps. What are your thoughts on that?
12: Let's start at the beginning. Long-awaited, as you say. We're starting the journey of getting this legislation at least processed, and etc. And that'll take 2 to 3 years, but we had to take the first step. So we welcome the publication of this. The one thing that I want to say up front is the fact that whistleblowers will be treated as witnesses in the witness protection is probably the most remarkable thing that we've seen in this. So that's the first point. And obviously there's some tweaks that need to be made to the Office of Witness Protection legislation, as well as prerequisites and how they deal with it. So park that, because we're very happy with that. Where we are worried about is the legislative side of whistleblowing, because the bill assumes that people will have funds to cover the cost. And let me be very clear. Legal costs in South Africa is not cheap. And so when somebody has to cover the cost themselves, it becomes exorbitant. It can be as cheap as 3 hours worth of work for a letter, and the company, you go to a lawyer, they write a letter, they communicate to the company, and they can see the error of their ways, and they fix it. That can be as cheap as that. But it could be as high as 800,000, which we have experienced in the whistleblower house. So it ranges from that there. So the assumption that the bill makes is that the fact that they will criminalize professional jeopardy, the occupational hazard, they then assume that the person's income will be there. But you can imagine if you're earning at the bottom side of income, somewhere between 10 and 20,000 rand, and I'm talking about 200, 300, 400,000 rand for legal services, it's exorbitant. You can't afford it, and therefore it won't help any. If that makes sense. So that's the second one.
11: Let's look at the positive that you outlined first, and this is the issue of whistleblowers getting protection or being treated as witnesses. So in the past, just to explain that, what would happen is you could only get protection if you were a witness in a criminal trial. You could go into witness protection, for example. This now extends that protection, right?
12: It is extended, and why I'm saying that legislation needs to be amended is because when somebody wants to become a whistleblower, remember what the act, the PDA as it is today, what it asks people to do is when you want to blow the whistle, you must use the provisions in the Protected Disclosure Act so that you can get the protections there. So if you don't do it according to the process, it doesn't help you at all, because you've just gone and spoken to your senior manager where you need to use the Protected Disclosure. If you look at a whistleblower now as a witness, the whistleblower becomes a witness way even before blowing the whistle, because they've got to follow the process. And the moment they blow the whistle and there is a threat against their life, the legislation will have to be changed where the three criteria I know of when it comes to witness protection is it must be enrolled at the court, your life must be at risk, and there are three things. You're a witness. The case must be enrolled in court. And in your life. So a whistleblower, there will be no case in court. So therefore, that prerequisite will have to be changed, as a simple example.
11: The fact that we're still talking about this legislation and we have a case like this Mpuleni Clark, Martha Mani Rantsofu, that we've been speaking about, there's some serious urgency here, right?
12: Urgent is an understatement that you can't believe. I mean, what is happening, and you've got to take a step back, and I've got to remind myself every day that we are dealing with human beings that leave behind relatives that are absolutely broken. Because she got up that morning, didn't come home. So there's a mother, there are siblings, there's a daughter that is suffering, and they will be suffering for the next 3 years. So the bill is absolutely critical and is urgent. But I've got to remind myself on this as well, is that we shouldn't haste. We shouldn't rush. Mm. We should get it right. It's been 10 years, 8, 7, 10 years now that we've been talking about the bill. the president of, for the first time, 2021, in his State of the Nation started talking about. So that's 5 years ago. So it is critical that we get this bill right, but it must be right. We must connect all everything that's to him. We should identify him, etc. And I need to just take a step back and say, we spoke about legal, so that needs to be put in place with a legal fund that can fund the case. The second one is security. I think we've spoken about the witness protection. The third one is psychological. And the bill is absolutely silent about psychological support. And I suspect the assumption is that as long as I have an income, I don't have occupational detriment, I will have my income will be okay. So I can afford psychological support. That's not necessarily true. And then finally, despite having the clause in of occupational detriment, people will still be fired. What happens to that individual? Because now they're outside the system, they've got to fight to come back. And so that assumption of there will be an income always there should be taken off the table, and people should not make that assumption, and the legislation should not make that assumption.
11: Ben, thank you very much. We have to leave it there, unfortunately. Ben Teron, the CEO of the Whistleblower House, speaking about that proposed legislation. We welcome it, but there are still some serious gaps when it comes to protecting whistleblowers.
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2: And today we're discussing lymph nodes. We have all experienced it at some point. You are washing your face or whatever you're doing, maybe applying lotion or maybe just resting your hand on your neck, and then you feel it, the small lump that's slightly tender, maybe painless, and suddenly your mind just starts racing. Is it just flu that you're dealing with? Are you dealing with something more serious? You start asking yourself questions. How long has this been here? But these are, like, lymph nodes are something that most of us don't even think about, right? Until they demand our attention. And yet these tiny bean-shaped glands are working quietly behind the scenes every single day, acting as security checkpoints for our bodies, right? They filter infection. We're often told that they also trap bacteria and viruses and help our immune system respond when we're under attack. But when they swell, especially if they don't go down, it can really be deeply unsettling. So we've invited someone who can explain to us how we should deal and navigate lymph nodes, and at what point also you should be more concerned. Dr. Debbie Smith is a registered homeopath and acupuncturist who's joining us now via Zoom. Dr. Smith, thank you so much for making time.
3: Thank you for having me.
2: Let's start with just explaining to us what these lymph nodes are and what role they actually play in the body.
3: So lymph nodes are small immune filtering stations distributed throughout your body. And their job is to trap viruses, bacteria, abnormal cells, and coordinate an immune response. And when they swell, it's usually a sign they are active, not broken.
2: Oh, okay, I see. So do they only swell when we're sick, or they could swell even when there's nothing wrong with you?
3: So because of how their job works, they're filtering out things in our body. So usually when they swell, it will be if we've got an acute infection, because there's suddenly a backlog of something your body needs to get rid of. So most of the time, it's an acute response to something your body goes through. But sometimes if the lymph node stays there, it can show there's maybe something deeper underlying why the lymph node is not going smaller again.
2: Hmm. Is it normal to feel them, you know, on your neck or elsewhere?
3: So lymph is throughout your body, but in your system, there's concentrated lymph nodes specifically under the arms, in your neck, and in your groin.
2: Okay.
3: So let's say you now have a sore throat. That's right by your neck. So when you have a cold or flu, your lymph node is going to swell in your neck, because it's busy dealing with the infection that's going on in that area. So that's why we might feel it more in our neck when we've got a sore throat or upper respiratory tract infection.
2: Mm.
3: So if you cut your toe, your lymph nodes in your groin might swell, because that's the closest cluster of big lymph nodes that's there.
2: I see. So sometimes, Dr. Smith, you know, people panic when they find a lump. So how should our listeners tell the difference between something harmless and something that's a little more serious that requires attention?
3: So we want to look at the timeline when the lump started. So if it was in a time of a recent infection or a stress load, or let's say someone's maybe not eating well, so the nutritional status is affected, it could be linked to that. But when you've got other symptoms that combine with a lymph node that's not going away, this is when we might look at, is there weight loss? Is there night sweats? The size of it, is it fixed or can it move? And once those things where it stays there, you've got other symptoms going on with it, then you want to investigate what is the reason for the lymph node to stay there.
2: Okay. How long is too long for a swollen lymph node?
3: So again, it depends on the person. For children, the lymph nodes might be more reactive. It comes and it goes quicker. But if you've got it's not just the lymph node, it's the other symptoms with that. So if you've got other symptoms that's not healthy, then you want to investigate it. It's not something that you just want to leave. But let's say you've got a sore throat, you've got that lymph node that's swollen there, then you wait until your sore throat is gone, and then you see what happens with the lymph node.
2: Dr. Smith, when do doctors then start considering lymphoma or other cancers?
3: They would look at the associated symptoms that goes with it. For example, fatigue. That would be a clue. Mm. Weight loss, unexplained weight loss, the night sweats. And then they might first run a battery of tests to see what's the inflammation in the body, like a full blood count, a CRP. That shows what the state of the body is. So because your lymph system, the way it works, it gives you clues to something else that goes on in the body. That's when doctors then say, should we investigate it further? Which might even sometimes be a biopsy to know exactly what we're dealing with.
2: Sure. But is it true that cancerous lymph nodes are usually painless?
3: It's true for most people, and they tend to be fixed. But what I want to say is, if a person's got a lymph node and they're unsure about it, clarity gives calm. So it's better to go investigate it and find out what it is, blood test, ultrasound in the beginning, which is more non-invasive, to understand where the lymph node is coming from. Then one can treat more specific. It's a sign, something else we have to look deeper. Why is the lymph node there?
2: Yeah. Okay, I've got some questions coming through from our listeners on the WhatsApp line. Let's start with Kuliso, who's asking, Clement, please ask the doctor there, when do you know if the lymph nodes are malfunctioning in the feet? My feet have been swollen without explanation.
3: So those clusters that I spoke about, mainly concentrated neck, under the arm and groin, there is some in your feet, but it's less common that the lymph nodes swell in your feet. We'll look at other things for feet swelling. Is it water retention? Is it poor circulation? Is it hypertension? What's causing the swelling in the legs? So your lymph nodes can swell in your legs, but it's less common. And usually if your lymph nodes swell in your legs, it'd be maybe just the one side. As I mentioned earlier, if you cut your foot underneath, now your body's got to deal with this infection going on, then the one side would swell. But if it's both sides, it's potentially something else. Then it's better to investigate what the reason is.
2: Mm-hmm. Another message here on the WhatsApp line says, Clement, a stressed lymphatic system often affects the lymph nodes. What are the signs or symptoms to look out for? How does one overcome them?
3: So for me, if I understand the question correct, a stressed lymphatic system would mean your body's taking strain with something in your system. It's again to understand what that thing is that's causing the problem. Is it viral? Is it bacterial? Because you want to treat the root cause, what's causing the lymphs to be under stress. So for each person, it's not a cookie cutter. For each person, it's a different way that it would be managed.
2: Dr. Debbie Smith is a registered homeopath and acupuncturist. Dr. Smith, thank you so much for making time.
3: Thank you for having me.
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1: on Cape Talk.
4: It's time for Family Matters, and such a pleasure to welcome to our studio today a Spanish pediatrician and homeopath named Dr. Eva Perez-Visos, who has been living and working in Cape Town for more than 20 years now. And the last 15 of those have been focused specifically on children with behavioral and learning disorders. And she's had very broad experience across both public and private healthcare practices, and years and years of personal specialization. Those of you who have been her patients may know her as Dr. Perez. But Eva has decided since retiring to put it all down, and she has published a book called Navigating the Maze, a guide for caregivers of children who struggle at school. And it is exactly what it says on the front page. It is a very practical, advice-packed book that takes a look at some of the many different causes that might be at play with a child who is struggling at school, be those emotional, behavioral, academic, a medical disorder of some kind, and really digs into strategies for coping, strategies for helping in terms of the environment that is created at home to support what is happening at school, and much, much more. I don't want to say too much more than that because I know she's going to do a much better job than I can. But Eva, thank you for joining us and welcome to Cape Talk.
5: Thank you. Thank you. Thank you for having me.
4: It's a pleasure. Before we talk about the book, just tell us a little bit about yourself and your background.
5: Well, I was born in Spain in a big family. I'm the eldest of seven.
4: Okay.
5: And I never wanted to be a doctor. I actually one of those people who faints with blood and can't see cutting. And I don't like hospitals.
4: Right.
5: I wanted to be a journalist.
4: Okay.
5: But anyway, things happened and I became a pediatrician. And I work, I've always worked in community pediatrician. And I work a bit in Spain. Then I got bored and restless. And I worked for a couple of years in Angola. That was in 1988. And it was war there. There was nothing. It was quite a tough experience. But I like the people and I like the feeling that I have that I was needed.
4: Mm-hmm.
5: And then I decided to do to learn more about tropical pediatrics. And I went to the Liverpool School of Tropical Pediatrics. And I learned tropical pediatrics and made my husband.
4: Okay.
5: Who is also a pediatrician in South Africa. So that was 1990. And then 1991, we married. We came here. I have two adult children. It's
4: okay.
5: A boy and a girl. My best teachers. They really are. And I have always worked in the townships. Being here, I have worked in clinics with NGOs. Or the last 13 years, I had the absolute pleasure of working on a school health because it was a fantastic team of doctors, nurses, community health workers, and then we interact with education and all the fantastic people in the schools. Mm. And so it was a great time. And then in the public sector, you don't get to choose when you retire. You just get told you retired. And so I retired in 2022. And then I had lots of ideas of what I wanted to do, but I had this feeling that I had so much knowledge and experience and it was all going to die with me. And my son had problems at the school when he started the school.
4: Okay.
5: And I thought, I'm going to write a book I would have liked to be read, to be able to read when he started at school. And we had no idea. We're both pediatricians, but we had no idea what was going on.
4: Interesting. And I mean, that's what's so important about this book. It's very practical focused for the layman. That I mean, there's so many different reasons that could play into a child having

0: ADHD to depression often presents with the same symptoms, and how to go backwards and help them.
1: What do those symptoms typically look like? I mean, it's going to be different for every set and every child, but as you said, there are a lot of common presentations. What would some of those be?
0: So there's often attention problems because if you are stressed, if you feel unsafe, you can't focus on learning. You're going to be focused on whatever you think that the next attack is going to come. Mm-hmm. So attention problem is a big one. Behavioral problems is a big one also. And this can be either withdrawn, it's more common on girls, or aggression, which is more common on boys. I would say those are very common symptoms. Mm-hmm. And then a big one is emotional dysregulation. Okay.
1: Okay, and I want us to talk more about that in a moment, but I'm just going to make a comment here that 30, 40 years ago, a teacher presented with those issues in the classroom might have sent the child to the principal or made them stand outside and stop being naughty would be the expression. And you would get a report card going home saying your child is disruptive in class and is very, very naughty. Do you think we are seeing a shift to greater recognition in the classroom setting that there can very often be physical and very real emotional and mental factors causing this kind of behavior, that it's not a child willfully trying to be disruptive and naughty in the classroom? Do you think we're improving in that regard?
0: I think so. It's very slow, and in that communities is absolutely not existing at all. Mm. But so there is a lot of variation, and there is still a lot of people who doesn't think ADHD is real. They think they just naughty children. I have heard that a lot of times.
1: Sure.
0: But I think that as a whole, the society and the education system is really acknowledging that there is a lot of that one needs to see the behavior and look what is behind it.
1: As a symptom that has a cause behind it, here. Yeah. Well, here's a wonderful example. Alice writing in on our WhatsApp line saying, I am a woman with ADHD. I was only diagnosed at 26. At school, I really struggled with maths and science. Everyone just thought I wasn't intelligent enough. At 26, I was told I had dyscalculia. Nobody caught it because ADHD is seen as hyperactive physically, even though it often manifests very differently in girls. So she had all kinds of things going on that weren't correctly spotted, and had they been diagnosed correctly early on, there was probably help accessible, but not everyone is lucky enough to even have that option that if you do get a diagnosis, there is help. So let's talk about some of the things that can be done without the intervention of specialists and medical treatment, etc. What can a parent do in the home to try and support or better support a child who is having struggles at school, whether it's emotional or academic or behavioral problems? Is there anything parents can do to try? And you use the term emotional regulation. I know that's a big one. Let's start there.
0: So for me, it's all about connection. So parents first need to connect with themselves and regulate themselves. Okay. You can't help anybody if you are totally stressed or anxious or in a very, very scared space or very worried space. It's very difficult to think clearly when you're in that space. Mm. So one needs to first look at oneself and calm down. Then connect with the child. And the problem with these children, because often have difficult behaviors, is they listen most of the time. Don't do that. Don't be that. Don't. No. No.
1: Very
0: no.
1: Negative talk.
0: And that doesn't create connection. That is the opposite of what they need. They need connection with the parents. They need to feel accepted. And that is very difficult when everybody's criticizing your behavior and they feel there's something wrong with me. So I really sorry for people who get diagnosed so late, because that is a very sad childhood. That with people not seeing your brilliancy, which is underlying the behavior which you are showing. So they need to connect with themselves, connect with their children, connect with the school. That's super important. Yeah. There's fantastic teachers out there. There's schools, I mean, the degree of giving that the teachers have, once you connect with them, and they really are interested in the children. I mean, they're really overworked and under

0: So they are there usually because they want to be.
1: That's a fair point. Difficult though, I mean, a classroom setting where we know teachers have sometimes well over 40, if not 50 kids in their classroom. You would love for them to be able to connect on that level with every child, but it's difficult to make space in that kind of environment.
0: It's very difficult, but so children regulate with the adults, okay? Up to more or less 7, they are totally unable to regulate by themselves, to self-regulate, so they need an adult which is calm to be able to calm down. So I have seen classrooms where the teacher speaks with a soft voice and is calm, and the classroom is fantastic. And I have had learners who need the medication through school, except for the year they were with that teacher.
1: Interesting.
0: Okay. So an adult which is calm can do wonders for children. So I acknowledge that, especially on the townships in certain areas where there is so much trauma, where there is shootings every day, where the children live in danger all the time, the children and the teachers. It's difficult to do that. It's very difficult. But that's the way of doing it. Connect with the school and then connect with the community. There is a lot of services there. There is a school health, there is NGOs, there is health, there is churches. There is a lot of resources there.
1: Before we run out of time, I'm going to draw attention to the one kind of connection you haven't mentioned. You haven't said a word about connecting to devices. I'm sure you would probably argue for the opposite, Eva. Let's talk about the role of engagement with social media and the devices, etc., that go with it. Help or hindrance?
0: Okay. It needs to be regulated. Okay, there can be a help. It can be a massive help. But especially children with ADHD, they have an affinity for those devices, and it can interfere with everything. So I haven't spoken about what parents can do at home, apart from the connection. They can look after the diet. They can make sure that the diet is good, that they get a good sleep, and that they get enough sleep. And that's 9 hours minimum. And a lot of the children are not getting it because they are playing with the cell phones. Mm-hmm. And the parents are not aware of that. They need to do exercise, and even though we know that exercise is fundamental for them, the children aren't exercising because they are on the cell phones and because it's unsafe. Okay, and then they need to play. Play is very important, and it's not playing on the cell phones or playing on the computer. It's playing where they learn social skills. You don't learn social skills on the playing on the cell phone.
1: Yeah.
0: So they need to learn to interact. They need to know how to react to other people, and that you don't really do it in WhatsApp or looking at Facebook.
1: On the screen. Dr. Eva Perez-Visos, who is a pediatrician who has been living in Cape Town for more than 20 years now, although she's originally from Spain, as you may hear from the accent. Her book is called Navigating the Maze, A Guide for Caregivers of Children Who Struggle at School. There's so much wisdom in this book, and I just want to mention that later chapters delve into some of the individual conditions, situations, autism disorder, ADHD, and look at possible interventions that might help there, and what has sort of strong evidence in support, but what has middling evidence, what is more anecdotal than proven, with very specific strategy-based responses there. But just in the sort of the broader conversation, so much of this book is helpful. Before the break, we were talking, Eva, about what we can do in our home to better support. And you talked about connecting to self and learning to self-regulate as the adult in the room, then connecting with the child, connecting with the school and with community, not connecting too much with devices because of what they take you away from doing. But there are two more on that list that we didn't want to let you go without discussing, and that's connecting with nature and mindfulness. What would you like our listeners to think about those two things?
0: Well, You think about all the things that they have been discovered that can help, for example, with ADHD. One of them is with attention, especially. One of them is exposure to nature. Just having one day of an outdoor classroom in nature can improve attention on children with ADHD.
1: Sure.
0: And that's the life we were supposed to live. So living in urban places is not the way we should be going.
1: Not our natural habitat.
0: It isn't. So really, exposure to nature is calming. It helps focus. It helps with connection. It helps. It improves the eyesight. It helps with so many things. That is something that is part of what I call the pillars of health.
1: So even if it's something as simple as find time to go to a park,
0: yes,
1: and sit and listen to the birds and just be outdoors for a time,
0: yeah. or look at the sky, just spend time looking at the clouds. You see, doing nothing is fundamental for creativity, and if you do nothing on nature, you got the added benefit of the exposure to that calming, fresh, natural rhythms that they are, that we are supposed to be exposed. That's where we're supposed to be living.
1: Okay. So connecting with nature. And then the final thing, just a word or two from you on the importance of mindfulness. Do you think that we should be sort of mindfully practicing mindfulness, I guess is the phrase I'm looking for? Yeah.
0: Yes, definitely. And it's not sitting for hours and meditating. It's learning to take a step out when you are completely in your head and totally engulfed with the thoughts of what you have to do, what you didn't do, what happened, whatever. Just taking a step and being able to see, this is what I'm thinking, this is what I'm feeling. And that, only that ability of creating space, it changes your life from being always running behind to actually being in control. And if parents can practice that with their children, it's an incredible way of connecting. And it doesn't have to take ages. It can just be sitting and listening to a song or listening to the sound of a bell and just paying attention until it stops ringing, or just tasting something, closing the eyes and focusing on what the different tastes are, or taking some slow, deep breaths and just trying to focus on it. And when they hit unfocused, you just go back to it. You don't say, it's not going to work, I'm useless at this, whatever. You just go back. And that, it has benefits all over. It improves the whole of the brain function.
1: You've given us the cliff notes, the headlines of a very, very interesting and practically focused book. If you would like to read more and really immerse yourself in the chapters that unfold what we've just touched on, you're looking for a book called Navigating the Maze by Dr. Eva Perez-Visus. Eva, where do our listeners get hold of the book?
0: Yeah, well, they get hold of by me.
1: Okay.
0: Or it's also as an ebook in Amazon Kindle.
1: Okay, so it's on ebook on Amazon. 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Otherwise, Eva's website is Dr. Eva Perez Visus. And let me just spell that out. It's EvaPerezVisus. DrEvaPerezVisus.com. Eva, a pleasure to have you with us. Thank you so much for making time.
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1: 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And we'll have the latest from the MasterChef kitchen as the contestants turn two-minute noodles into feast or flop. 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
1: With a wrap of your eyewitness news, I'm Uleng Mage. The Constitutional Court has declared invalid a parliamentary rule that requires the National Assembly to vote on whether to adopt a Section 89 panel report or not. The Apex Court says this is inconsistent with the Constitution. Section 89 independent panels are established to determine whether there's a prima facie evidence that a state president may have breached his oath of office. Friday's concourse ruling says the National Assembly must rewrite this particular rule to say that if the panel report finds sufficient evidence of wrongdoing against the president, the matter must be referred to an impeachment committee. Meanwhile, Parliament says it notes and respects the Constitutional Court judgment that set aside the National Assembly's decision to not investigate the Parapara scandal. The Apex Court on Friday ruled that Parliament's failure to adopt the Section 89 panel report on the Parapara saga in 2022 was both irrational and invalid. During the sixth administration, the Section 89 panel found that President Cyril Ramaphosa may have violated his oath of office in connection with the 2020 theft of foreign currency at his Limpopo farm and the alleged cover-up of that incident. Now, legal practitioners before the North Gauteng High Court over legal sectors transformation framework have pointed to government as one of the drivers of disparities in the profession. They say the bulk of government's legal work continues to go largely to white-owned law firms, four of which are challenging the legal sector code of good practice. The firm insists they are not opposed to transformation and argue the case is about the rule of law. They have asked the court to confine itself in the Constitution and not what they describe as an attempt to justify an irrational and unlawful code. Staying in the courtrooms, the corruption case against former Public Enterprises Minister Malusi Gigaba and former Transnet executives has been postponed to the 10th of July to allow the defense to consult with their clients. Gigaba and his co-accused, including former Transnet chief executives Siyabonga Gama and Brian Molefe, appeared briefly in the Johannesburg High Court on Friday. The case centers on Transnet's multi-billion rand locomotive procurement program aimed at expanding and modernizing South Africa's rail network. The state alleges that tender processes were manipulated and that three contracts were irregularly awarded, causing losses of billions of rands to Transnet. The alleged offenses were committed between November 2010 and May 2014 during Gigaba's term as Public Enterprises Minister. And in the Western Cape, the Cape Town Disaster Risk Management Centre has been placed on high alert for another cold front expected to make landfall in parts of the province from Sunday. An orange level 6 alert was issued by the South African Weather Service for disruptive rainfall and flooding in low-lying areas. Another warning was issued for damaging winds and waves, posing a danger to navigation at sea. A look at your weather. A fine Saturday in store for Gauteng. Johannesburg drops to overnight lows of 3 degrees, peaking at 18, Pretoria 6 and 21, Vereeniging 3 and 19 degrees, and Cape Town can expect clear skies with some clouds from the afternoon and a gentle northwester at a low of 13 and a high of 20. The top story in EWN, the Constitutional Court has declared invalid a parliamentary rule that requires the National Assembly to vote on whether to adopt a Section 89 panel report or not. And that's a wrap of your eyewitness news.
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3: We speak to the author of a local non-fiction book. And I always say this, that we need balance, right? So it's not always current affairs, politics, heaviness. Sometimes we also need to shine the spotlight on a beautiful memoir. And that's exactly what today's book is. It's called The Sinner's Bench from Maureen Woodenstein. And it's a richly detailed memoir. It tells the story of a complicated family with a secret at its heart. And it captures the inner world of a young child in a mission village, traversing the complex emotional terrain of aging, and it's written with insight, with passion as well. Really a lovely, lovely book, which weaves this tapestry of the arrival of a German missionary family and stories of succeeding generations. So a pleasure to welcome Maren Boerdenstein, the author of The Sinner's Bench, to the show today. Maren, thank you very much for joining us.
4: Hello, Mandy.
3: So what set you off on this journey to write this beautiful memoir? You speak about the letters that you found, that you went through, and the book becomes a blend of letters and photos and family memories and historical documents. Share that journey with us.
4: Yeah, well, my mother used to collect documents. She was actually a historian, and she kept every letter, and she always saw the context of the historical context of things, including the missionaries. And her father was in an internment camp, and he'd written her letter after letter. So she'd kept a lot of documents and collected stuff. And when my parents died, as it sometimes happens, you sort of feel like bits of your roots are cut off. So I went back into this big chest of letters that she left me. And she'd also left the family with a secret. And of course, I was very curious whether I could find out more about the texture of that secret in the letters and in the documents.
3: The tone in your voice while writing this story balances restraint, empathies, even dry humor at times. Was it difficult to find that narrative voice while writing about your own family?
4: No, not really. I've always thought that a lot of the things that were in the family were very funny. So it sort of just came. And the more I wrote, the funnier I found everything. So, and also I wanted a kind of impassioned thing. It is the sinner's bench, and a lot of sins are committed over history.
3: Mm.
4: And I didn't want to take a stand in that. I wanted people to read it and then be struck by whatever they needed to be struck by.
3: The Sinner's Bench, what does it say about our colonial, racial, religious legacies that still echo in private family histories today?
4: Well, the Sinner's Bench was a thing that actually physically existed. But it's also, some of it is about the shame we carry. But this was actually about the shame that the church put onto people and the way they controlled people through shame, and especially their sexuality.
3: Mm. And what do you hope that readers, especially those from conservative or religious communities, take away from the story that you share?
4: I think what was very interesting for me is that in the end, I notice how often I sit on a sinner's bench inside myself, and I hope that people can get off the sinner's bench often.
3: And for other people who are wanting to tell their family stories, so many people contact me saying that they want to write a memoir, they want to tell other people about their families, and often there is a secret at the heart of it. So what would your advice be to them?
4: Just start writing. Just write it all down and then structure
3: it afterwards. That's what I tell
4: them.
3: Exactly, the same thing.
4: Just do it.
3: And beyond that, once they've started, when it comes to a family secret, though, is it like worth the risk? Is it how should people deal with that?
4: Well, I also just let myself go, and I think some people are uncomfortable with the level of family secrets I reveal. But just write it down, and then later decide to take out what you really don't want, or put Auntie L rather than, so-and-so did it, if you want. But just get it down on paper and then start crafting, show it to somebody. They say that when you write a family memoir, I mean, it's better to write about people that are dead. If you don't, you can just wait a little bit. And I well, you're also supposed to give it to the people in the book, but you don't let them mess with your own truth. You only let them mess with the facts. So if you've got the date wrong or something, that you let them change. But the rest, you say, this is my story. I'm going to write it. Please write your own story.
3: Maureen, thank you so much. Maureen Boerdenstein is the author of this week's Book of the Week. It's called The Sinner's Bench.
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7: When did you become a regular drinker? At what point did you begin consuming alcohol on a regular basis? Maybe you did it socially, maybe you did it when you went out with your friends, but how old were you? And did your parents know? Are you one of those who still drinks your glass of wine in a coffee mug in front of your parents because you don't want them to know? Or is it something that's open in your family? There's a survey that's been conducted, and I think it's a worrying one, and it suggests that particularly amongst teenage girls in South Africa, alcohol consumption is quite rife. And they say it's a confidence builder. It gives them a sense of belonging. They call it vibes. The scary part is many parents do not know. We're joined now by Dr. Zoe Dubey, who's a socio-behavioral researcher at the South African Medical Research Council. Talk to me about what prompted the survey in the first place.
8: Okay, thanks. So, we focus on research, so public health related research, and this study was evaluating a nationwide program addressing the health amongst adolescent girls and young women all across South Africa. So we were evaluating these programs. The program aimed to reduce teenage pregnancy, to increase girls' educational attainment, and to reduce HIV amongst young women. So we were evaluating these programs that were run in several communities around South Africa. But this came, the topic of alcohol kind of emerged later on in the research as something that we were obviously speaking to young women about. Yeah. Their risk behaviors. And this emerged as obviously a really key issue.
7: All right.
8: So in, yeah.
7: What did you find out? What did you find out about teen drinking?
8: Well, what we found is it's very complex, but it's, you know, young women are living in communities where alcohol is just so normalized. It really is. It's almost an expected behavior, social behavior. So young women see drinking all around them. They see drinking at events. They may be traditional events, birthday parties, funerals, traditional ceremonies, and alcohol is sort of, you know, South African culture is steeped in alcohol use. They see their parents drinking. It's this, this social modeling that they see around them. And young people themselves drink to be cool. They see their social influencers drinking. So it's this kind of social expectation that alcohol use is normalized. And unfortunately, it means that alcohol use amongst adolescents and young people in this country, and particularly young women, is actually increasing.
7: So the no sales for persons under the age of 18, that doesn't mean very much?
8: Well, it seems that the young women we spoke to said, you know, even in where there are alcohol restrictions, often, especially in communities where there are unlicensed drinking establishments, shebeens, taverns, the alcohol age restrictions aren't very strictly enforced. But young women also find ways around them. You know, they say they put on makeup, they dress in a particular way to look older. Those who can't buy it from themselves ask adults to drink it for them. Young women often bought drinks by older men as a sort of transactional relationship. So it's very easy for young women to access alcohol. And they say themselves, we had quotations say, we do whatever we can to get it. So that's really the reality of it.
7: What's the impact on these young girls?
8: Well, it's a good question. I mean, the obvious impact of, you know, feeling hungover, that's going to impact their school performance. But also we know that alcohol impairs decision making. So they are less likely to enact safe behaviors, perhaps more likely to have unprotected sex, for example, or get into situations which are dangerous. Maybe they get into someone's car from the shebeen. They end up hanging out with people that perhaps aren't, you know, don't have the most savory behaviors in mind. So young women's risk behaviors are definitely increased. You know, obviously this might lead to HIV infection, to unplanned pregnancy. So there's a lot of implications of this kind of binge drinking amongst young women particularly.
7: And do parents in communities, I mean, you mentioned family context, cultural context, do parents know?
8: Well, you know, often the young women spoke to us that they see drinking in the household, even if that drinking is not sort of alcoholism, there's drinking around them. And in some cases, young women said they were encouraged by family members to rather drink at home where it's safe, rather than going out into public and drinking where, you know, there was one young woman who spoke about her grandmother saying, well, I'd rather you drink at home because I know that if you go to a tavern without money, what the implications of that are going to be. So it's almost like it's a sort of, as I said, an expected, socially accepted behavior for everyone to be drinking. That's kind of the stories we heard from the young women themselves.
7: Any thoughts around how we can change this as a society?
8: It's a big question. So obviously taxation, like this recent increased alcohol tax, is one way. It's a step in the right direction. However, we know that these kind of taxations aren't going to address the sort of cultural setting of alcohol. What we've seen from other countries, particularly some high income countries, is that youth alcohol is declining. And how is, you know, how is this happening? So it's this effort to make being sober cool. And currently in South Africa, it seems, you know, that drinking is cool. If you say no to a drink, that your peers think that you're, you know, not in fashion, you're not trendy, you feel socially isolated. So we need to really shift that narrative to make not drinking cool and provide young people with more opportunities to socialize in safe places, particularly in some of our more unsafe communities, where alcohol use is not the central focus of that social setting. So there's a lot of ways also addressing mental health, because a lot of young women we spoke to say they turn to alcohol to cope with their feelings of stress, with their worries, to kind of forget about their the daily stresses they face. So it has to be a sort of multi-pronged approach that we take to really address young people's well-being, so that alcohol use, and particularly unsafe alcohol use, is really not the norm.
7: Sure. And the worry, of course, about increased excise taxes is that they'll simply revert to buying the illicit stuff, which is even more dangerous. And there are concerns around that. Appreciate your time, Dr. Zoe Dube, who is, of course, a social behavioral researcher at the South African Medical Research Council. What was that song by the Doobie Brothers? No relation. What a fool believes? No one can reason away.
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0: Just the hits.
1: On Cape Talk.
0: Join the music.
2: A terribly sad post on a Facebook group that I'm a member of that I saw recently from a woman whose beloved dog had been poisoned by essential oil that she'd been burning. And the dog had apparently been exposed for a prolonged period. And then, according to the vet, had suffered from liver damage. And then a number of comments on that post gave similar stories of people's pets getting sick or worse because of exposure to things that their owners hadn't realised were harming them. We thought we would use our wellness segment to focus on the health and wellness of our pets, looking specifically at things you didn't know were toxic for your animals. And our guest is SPCA vet Dr. Dipali Naratam. Another comment that I saw on this Facebook post was that a family had hired a house sitter. They were going away for a couple of weeks and they'd hired a house sitter to look after their house and their animals, and there'd been an incident there, and this house sitter, who as much as they loved animals, wasn't aware of, and I can't remember what the thing was in particular, that it could be toxic, and they came back and had to rush their pet off to the vet. So it may not necessarily be you that's looking after your dog or cat or any other animal at any given time, so maybe just to be aware and have a list of things maybe to hand on the fridge or whatever, of things that are potentially dangerous. So let's welcome to the show Dr. Dipali Naratam.
3: Hi, thanks for having me on your show, Jane.
2: Pleasure. I saw this post on Facebook the other day, and it really shocked me because I hadn't thought about essential oils as being dangerous. It wouldn't have even sort of crossed my mind. I mean, I don't burn essential oils, but it wouldn't have crossed my mind as a thing. So I just wonder if you can sort of talk about some more common household items or foods that are in our cupboards, in our kitchens, that people might not realise are toxic to our animals.
3: Yeah, so there's quite a wide variety of, you know, foods, plants, as well as medications and daily items that we use, you know, every day that could potentially be quite toxic to our animals. And for some of these food items, I'm just going to cover the very main ones that, you know, we see in practice. So the one of those things, I guess, is the most well-known, which is chocolate. So we want to stay away from any kind of chocolate, especially dark chocolate, because it's more concentrated with that cocoa, which can be quite toxic to our pets. And anything with caffeine in it, coffees, we want to stay away from giving our dog a sip of that. Even things like grapes and raisins, even in small amounts, can lead to quite bad kidney issues in dogs. So that's also a no. The other thing is many people like to give peanut butter to their dogs as a form of treat. However, we must always read the label of these products, because some peanut butters may contain xylitol, which can really affect the dog's blood sugar. So we want to avoid that. It's also found in chewing gum. So I wouldn't leave chewing gum, you know, lying around in a place where an animal can get a hold of it. Other things that we're using in our kitchen, such as onions and garlic, can cause a very bad anemia in our animals over time. So we want to stay away from giving them those foods as well. Things like avocado and mealies can also be quite dangerous. And for mealies specifically, it's the cob that we're most worried about.
2: Right.
3: Sometimes they ingest that, and it can actually cause a blockage in their intestines, and they can be very sick and sometimes need surgery to remove this. So if you are giving your dog things like mealies, it's always, you know, monitor them. Don't give them the cob. And another thing is, I know everyone loves to give their dog some bacon or pork when they're having breakfast in the morning. Mm. However, these foods are very fatty for dogs, and they don't cope with those type foods as well as humans do. And it can really affect their pancreas and cause a pancreatitis.
2: Sure.
3: So those are just some of the main, more common foods that we see a toxicity with, if eaten, or even mild signs of, you know, making a dog feel unwell.
2: Okay. And are these things that would need to be, when we're talking about, you know, bacon, I mean, the majority of people that I know have got dogs would be like, yes. Oh, you know, they're like the little kind of four-legged dustbin. And after your meal, you know, and kids kind of, you know, under the table feeding, yes. Feeding the dog. So, I mean, is this the kind of thing where it's like the odd piece of bacon once a month isn't going to harm them, or just avoid completely? Like, do these things have to be eaten in quite a quantity in order for it to be harmful, or is it best to just completely avoid?
3: So most of them I would completely avoid. Things like meat, if you would like to give your dog meat, we suggest, you know, something like boiled plain chicken. I think that's the safest option. Think to bacon. You've got to look at the size of the dog. You're not going to give maybe a Maltese, you know, like 2-3 pieces of bacon, because that's going to be highly fattening. So to be on the safer side, we do suggest you stick to animal-specific products that have been approved for animals to
2: yeah.
3: eat.
2: Yeah.
3: But if you do want to give, you know, a type of meat, plain boiled chicken is the way to go.
2: Got you. Okay.
3: For dogs and cats,
2: yeah.
3: yes.
2: Yeah. Interesting that you say that about the peanut butter and the xylitol. When I was training my dog,
3: yes.
2: one of the things was, you know, fill a something with peanut butter and blah, blah, blah, which I did, and it didn't have xylitol in, but it wouldn't have kind of occurred to me, double check that it doesn't have xylitol.
3: Yes,
2: I would have thought,
3: yes.
2: I must know, you know, the average pot of peanut butter isn't going to have xylitol. But if you were a family that uses xylitol or whatever, I do remember at some point when I was banting, I have to say, and I had xylitol in the cupboard, and a friend of mine said, you do know that if Caesar gets into that, and that was it, that was the end, not only of the xylitol,
3: yes.
2: but of the banting and subsequent weight loss. What might be, Dipali, what might be some other, like perhaps household items that people might not realise are toxic to pets? I mean, going back to that Facebook post that I saw about the woman who'd been burning essential oils.
3: Yes.
2: Why? I mean, her dog, I don't think the dog passed away, but it was very, very unwell. I mean, poison. Took the dog to the vet, and the vet said no, like, has suffered severe liver damage.
3: Yes. So things like essential oils, they are very concentrated liquids, and dogs don't have the metabolism to deal with those kind of things, especially with their liver. So we want to keep them away from those fumes. If they're inhaling those things continuously, it can cause problems over time. So it's best to put them in a place where they're not using, or a room where your dog is not in if you really need to use them. But because of its concentration, it can be quite toxic. And to speak about other things in the house that could be harmful to your
2: yeah.
3: pet, any kind of cleaning products that are harmful to a human, if a human ingests it, is also very likely to be a problem for your animal. Things like bleach, ammonia. We don't want them to lick the sides of the bottle. So always monitor your pets when you are using these kind of things around the house. Some things that we also might be using in our house, around the yard, could be rat poison. And rat poison can cause some very serious issues in dogs. And even if they eat a mouse or a rat that has been poisoned,
2: wow.
3: They can also get quite sick from it. And the important thing to remember with rat poison, even if your dog eats the rat poison now, like today, he won't necessarily show any signs of being sick until maybe up to 2 weeks after that.
2: Sure.
3: So if you do think that your dog has eaten rat poison, or you're highly suspicious of it, or you're concerned, the best would be to go straight to a vet, because they can start them on treatment to prevent that signs from showing later on in life.
2: What might be the signs, yeah. Dipali, that this has happened? And I know, and it's beyond me that people can be so cruel, but I know that there have been reports of intentionally people throwing rat poison into gardens for dogs to eat. I can't even get into the mentality of somebody who is that awful and cruel.
3: Yes.
2: But what if you suspect perhaps that's happened, what sort of things might the dog be doing? How might the dog be presenting in that instance?
3: Okay, so for most toxicities, the food and, you know, rat poison, if it's on first ingestion that just happened, you know, now, a few minutes after, they may vomit, they may have diarrhea, they may drool excessively. Those they might become lethargic. They don't want to eat the usual food, which they love. But the long-term signs of rat poison is bleeding. So you'll see bleeding spots over the body coming from the nose, the mouth, things like that. Because what rat poison does to dogs is it affects their clotting factors. So their blood isn't able to clot anymore. So it is quite serious. So that's why we say if you are highly suspicious that your dog ate rat poison today, you need to go to a vet as soon as possible to start medication to prevent those clotting factor issues from happening to your animal.
4: Okay.
2: We are talking about things that you didn't know could harm your pet. Most of us who are animal lovers or who have pets know about some of the sort of more common things, chocolate for dogs and xylitol and how harmful that can be. But did you know about things like essential oils, burning essential oils and how harmful that can be? And our expert SPCA vet, Dr. Dipali Narottam. In terms of other animals, Dipali, we're focusing quite heavily on dogs because I imagine that's probably the prevalence is that most people would have dogs. But other animals, birds, also rats, hamster, lots of people having shame the school hamster died. Oh dear, I know.
3: Gosh.
2: I know. In our class, and not while it was at my house, I hasten to add.
3: Okay.
2: Shame. She wasn't well from the get-go, I gather. If you've got kids and they might inadvertently be doing kid things around their pets, anything else that we should know for other animals, Dipali?
3: Yeah, I can talk about, you know, things that are very bad for cats, specifically that don't show the same signs in dogs.
2: Right.
3: So one of those things would be Panado. So Panado is a very common medication that most people do have in their homes. And Panado, the active ingredient, paracetamol, is very, very toxic for cats. They don't have the metabolism to metabolize those drugs. So it is quite harmful. And while sometimes a vet may prescribe Panado for your dogs for pain, you cannot give that type of medication to your cat. And for cats, and we see quite a bit of this at our hospital, is cats being poisoned by lily plants. So if you have lily plants in your home or your garden, it would be best not to have them. If you do have a cat, they can be very toxic and can cause kidney failure to them, you know, if they eat on the plants or if they drink the water in the flower pot that the plant is in. Even that can cause very bad kidney failure, and those are the type of things that we've seen.
2: Yeah. In terms of somebody just asking about rat poison, just going back to that quickly, Dipali,
3: yes.
2: What should people do? I mean, you know, an awful lot of us have rats in our gardens, and it's a problem. We don't want that. Everyone always used to say to me, get a cat.
3: Yes.
2: And I couldn't have a cat. We had about five dogs. But is there a humane or a safe a way of getting rid of rats that isn't going to harm our dogs and cats?
3: Yes. So in the ideal situation, you know, we'd make an attempt to make a mouse trap that can catch a mouse without actually hurting them, and then possibly re-release them, you know, put some kind of bait for rats. You know, everyone says they do like cheese, so I've seen people use maybe a small piece of cheese and just have a trap that you can just safely catch them and re-release them. That would be the most humane way to do it. But I know there are people that use, you know, the old school kind of rat trap that uses bait and traps the rat, and it has a mechanism to kill the rat.
2: Right.
3: That would be the alternative to the rat poison. However, we always want to opt for the most humane, humane route and actually release them in a different location.
2: Yeah, absolutely.
3: Yes.
2: Absolutely. In terms of common signs or symptoms, I know we spoke about if a dog had ingested a rodenticide or whatever, but what about other things that, what should we be looking for in our pets? Because, again, back to the post that I saw, this person had no idea. She literally just took the animal to the vet, and then by a process of elimination came down to the essential oils, because she had no idea that that's what was harming her pet. So what are the kind of things that we might be looking out for that our dog or cat or budgie or whatever has perhaps ingested a substance that's harmful to them?
3: Yes. So as I mentioned before, the most common signs would be things like vomiting, diarrhea, your animal's not wanting to eat his usual food. There can also be potentially muscle tremors of the muscles. Your dog could be shaking. Your dog or cat could be shaking a lot. There could be excessive drooling from the mouth. So those are all the main, most common signs that we actually do see.
2: Okay. Somebody's saying, my dog has eaten fallen avocado for 10 years and now has pancreatitis despite being fed dog matters raw food twice a day. And you were saying that there was that link. Oh, dear, that's a shame. Lilies are deadly to cats. Yeah, we've covered that. Pollen plant, all of it. In terms of things, is there anything that we can provide as an antidote in our home to anything that might potentially be harmful in the event that we can't get the animal to the vet immediately, or in that time period where we're getting them to the vet? Is there anything that we might be able to do? For example, if you think that your animal has swallowed rat poison, should we be trying to get water into them? If they've, you know, what are the things that we might be able to do to prevent a situation from getting worse?
3: Yes. So at home, there isn't a lot of things we can do. Some people do like to give activated charcoal, but it needs to be, given the right way. Because sometimes if we give too much to an animal, it can go down the airways and actually go to the lungs.
2: Okay. Dipala Narottam is an SPCA vet who's been talking to us about things that can cause harm to your dog.
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6: Angela Larkin, welcome. It's really great to have you with us at Cape Talk.
7: Thank you so much. Great to be here.
6: And I think you need to just clear it up for us. Why has the United Nations declared 2026 the International Year of the Woman Farmer? What do women bring to the table apart from the food?
7: Well, I think two things. Women tend to be left with a lot of the childcare responsibilities in homes around the world, and that comes with feeding the children. And so women automatically get involved often with trying to address that directly. You know, they start trying to farm, they start trying to do something to make sure the children have enough food. But women are also less likely to have the support that they need to actually do that. So they're less likely to receive agricultural extension services and things like that that would help them in that endeavor.
6: Yeah, I would imagine it's still very much a male-dominated role in society, is it not? That of farming. Is there any reason why men could think that they do it better?
7: Well, actually, oftentimes, especially in rural areas, you find it's mostly women. So, for example, I ran Tunda, an organization in KZN, and we work with over 1,000 farmers in the local community that we've helped start farming, and 84% of them are women. And I think, you know, women are already starting trying to farm at a subsistence level often, and they're usually the ones who are most interested in jumping at opportunities from NPOs or other projects, you know, that will support them with inputs or services. So women are often doing the work, but then they face a ceiling where they're not able to grow and expand their operation. And they often, you know, just lack basic support in that endeavor, yet they carry the responsibility, like I said, of feeding the household when there isn't always enough money coming in to buy enough food.
6: I got you. And I think at the heart of your activism is the funding, Cliff. Now, we're going to have to connect the dots between the child support grant, which sits well below the cost of a nutritious food basket, and, of course, this role that we should all be propagating for. Just tell us about that funding, Cliff, that women farmers especially have to endure. Or women in general, for that matter.
7: That's right. I mean, across the country, 63.5% of households are food insecure. And this basically means that children are not getting enough food and not enough nutrients. So we see that a fourth of children across South Africa are actually stunted due to chronic malnutrition, which is a huge problem because that hampers their physical growth and brain development, severely undermines their ability to learn and earn an income later in life.

0: You are saying that there is land, but women farmers require more support. Is that what you're saying? Do we have the land to enable more women to work it?
1: In rural communities, there's often land, yes. Women sometimes have issues accessing as much land, but for subsistence farming, there is often land. What they lack is access to basic inputs, you know, access to seedlings, access to bio inputs, access to basic infrastructure, and also really the mentoring and training. In our community where we work, you know, people were farming with the basics before we started getting involved, and not many people were farming, but those that were farming maybe were doing maize and beans, but that was about it. They just had sort of didn't have the knowledge and know-how to farm a big variety of crops, and they didn't have access to the variety of seeds and seedlings in their community that they would need to grow a very nutrient-dense diet for the children. So, you know, that's sort of the first step is to grow enough food to feed the children. But obviously from there, some women are capable and interested in growing and scaling that business to something bigger. That's where they have another problem where they struggle to find access to financing, insurance products, you know, those sort of things, other agricultural extension services that would support them in that growth process.
0: And typically, would this be a communal, maybe cooperative endeavor by the women within that community?
1: It often is. It can take many different forms. A lot of people do farm at their households. They tend to do crops that require less water because they often don't have a lot of access to water at their homes. But then when they have access to irrigation and infrastructure, they will often come together as a group and take advantage of that irrigation and then grow crops that require more water in that space. Sometimes they work together. Sometimes the projects have each woman have their own individual plot within a shared farm.
0: Take us into your experience. You often say to be a woman is to make a plan. So when a mother realizes that the grant won't stretch to the end of the month, what does that plan actually look like, and how does it impact the child's plate?
1: Honestly, I mean, I remember trying to do research decades ago on how people actually make it work, and I just gave up because it's amazing, you know, how people are able to get through the month. They're very creative, they're very innovative, but it's a struggle. And I think what we don't often recognize is that the children bear the brunt of that struggle. It's silent, and they're not recognized in that process. And I think also the stress of the mother trying to make that happen. But month after month, we've got a huge percentage of the country going through those struggles to try to make it work. And like you said, the grant just doesn't cover enough. And so farming is just a no-brainer, yeah, Wonderful opportunity for these women to make it stretch, to fill that gap, as you said, from the grant to what's needed to actually provide enough nutrition for the children to be full and to be nourished and to prevent stunting.
0: Let's understand how we can then best invest in women farmers. Statistically, and correct me if I'm wrong, women-led farms are less productive than those led by men, but not for lack of skill, lack of resources. What kind of resources are we talking about?
1: I mean, at a basic level, I think it's access, like I said, to inputs such as variety of seeds and seedlings. It's access to basic training and mentoring. Very simple things like simple irrigation systems at a bigger level. I mean, we've got over 1,000 household gardens, and the women themselves make a plan for the fencing and for the water. You know, we provide seedlings and seeds and the mentoring and training, but they make a plan with everything else. So, you know, I think it can be a real partnership in that way. Obviously, once women want to scale and grow more, that's where you need your infrastructure. You need fencing, you need irrigation, and you need access to market. And that's where you can also get creative and link up with ECD centers and school feeding programs, things

0: like that, where it becomes a win-win, where the farmers have a market and these programs have more nutritious food that's grown locally.
1: I'm chatting to Angela Larkin, Executive Director of Tanda, and we're talking about investing in women farmers and how that could bridge the gap between inadequate grants and child nutrition. So if we close that resource gap for women farmers today, what would that look like for child nutrition tomorrow?
0: Well, the government has a goal to eradicate stunting by 2030. So it would align with that goal, which means that a fourth of the country's children won't be hampered in their physical and brain development, which is massive. That changes their future. Mm. It changes what they're able to do in their future. So it's going to have a huge impact on their future and on the economy. It makes so much sense to invest in this.
1: So for the mother that lives in a rural village, what is she farming with in the space that she has? What do you suggest to them to farm?
0: So the biggest thing we try to focus on is growing a variety of foods, because that's often what's lacking, but especially protein-rich vegetables. So we've been focusing on promoting peas and also growing our cultivars of things that are not always that common, but are very high protein. So at the moment we're doing groundnuts, which are not usually grown in our area, but they're really good with the soil. We're looking at legumes, things like that. So the protein is really important. Often rural diets are lacking in protein, and that's what we want to focus on, but also iron-rich foods, so spinach, things like that. That's really important. But overall, you really want a variety. The iron is really important, especially for pregnant women. It's really important for the baby's health. And then we're taking it a step further. So we're helping people understand how to cook and prepare different varieties of food too that they might not be that familiar with, because they just in the past haven't had access to such a variety of vegetables and such a variety of nutrition.
1: Yeah, is there something that you envisage maybe down the line with effective resources, the necessary mentorship and everything that you said is required, with that in place, is there a goal maybe to replace these grants by the farming and the produce that you are realizing from it?
0: That would be ideal. Okay. I'll be honest, during COVID, we were handing out food parcels, as many organizations were. And we had a funder who suggested that we replace the food parcel once COVID had ended with funding to start a food garden. And I thought this was just such a romantic idea that would never work, because wouldn't it be lovely, right, to replace a food parcel with a garden? But I was blown away that was the start of our household garden project. And like I said, we've got over 1,000 households now. It has just, people grabbed the opportunity and they have run with it, and it has become incredibly productive. So yes, I think it's really possible. I think that the right support, that's the critical part, the right agricultural support in these communities, it absolutely could replace it.
1: For sure. Now, where's government in respect of what needs to happen on this front? The government, I believe, are currently drafting new frameworks for smallholder support. Now, if you were sitting with the Minister of Agriculture today, what's that maybe big blind spot in our current policy regarding women and food security that you would advise the Minister on?
0: I think it would be to make sure that agriculture extension services really reach all people in a community trying to farm, so even at the household level. So whether they work through NGOs or community groups, but to really reach every level of person farming in a community, not just one big farm or someone trying to do a bigger commercial. I mean, that we need to support that as well, but we also need to support the mother at home trying to feed her children, or the grandmother at home trying to feed her children. And then it would be to really promote ecological approaches, because they build confidence, resilience, and they build economic independence. And they make sure that what we're doing aligns with what is best for the environment, and also supports and in line with climate resilience.
1: Yeah, and I guess that requires a bit of a shift in our minds, our perceptions maybe, of rural women specifically. Often I get the sense that we view them as vulnerable grant recipients, but you are suggesting that they are very important investors in our country's health. I think that shift is necessary to bring about the necessary support and resources that they require.
0: Absolutely. Absolutely. And I think they have so much potential. You know, like I said, given the right support and opportunities, they can really, really play a huge role. They are the strongest people I know. You know, you in those rural communities and you see grandmothers carrying enormous bundles of firewood on their heads, or, you know, they're just collecting water. They are working so hard in and out every day just to make sure that children have what they need. And with a little bit more support, they would be able to achieve so much more even. But they are some of the strongest people and have so much potential. And then some women in these communities obviously have enormous potential to really scale their production and their enterprises into small businesses.
1: And you're talking beyond subsistence now.
0: Yes, absolutely.
1: Wow.
0: I think we've got to look at the full value chain, because, you know, different people have different needs, different households, and people have different capacity. You know, you've got elderly grandmothers maybe that sometimes aren't very physically capable, who are going to have a household garden at their home, but then you might have people that really have the potential to grow a small business and to scale it. And those women need support as well. They need access to financing. They need fit-for-purpose support programs that will sort of take them through that process.
1: I think just the end of Angela Larkin, you've got to take us. You've got to take us into a very specific community, maybe with the help of our imagination, of course, where that investment into women's farming has tangibly lowered, especially stunting rates. Was there a magic ingredient there?
0: I think it's a combination of mentoring and a combination of access to inputs, like I said. I mean, in our rural community that we're working in, if you wanted to buy seedlings, it's a two-hour taxi ride away. And you've got to buy a seat on the taxi for the seedlings to come home, you know. So you're not going to be planting on a regular basis if that's what you've got to do just to access the inputs. So by making them available locally in the rural community, you can enable people to take advantage of that input and grow regularly. And I think that is what made it possible for people to just start and run with it.
1: I get you. So if those ceilings could be readily available, I get the feeling that you'll see a lot more women doing the work that you propose they do.
0: Absolutely.
1: Okay, that was a fascinating conversation. And agency and financial literacy, I hear that objective just beyond subsistence. So are you enabling that kind of literacy as well, a view beyond subsistence?
0: Yeah, absolutely. So at Tunda, we've enabled the community to grow over 55 million rands worth of food over the last 10 years. So that's food they would have had to go and buy, or possibly wouldn't have had the money to buy, but that has been consumed in the community over the last decade. And through that process, we've obviously identified a lot of people who want to scale their operation. So we have a separate program for basically subsistence farmers, and then those who want to grow bigger, and then those who really want to scale their operations. And so they require a different mentoring and training, a different infrastructure and different investment.
1: It really is organizations like Tunda and people like Angela Larkin, executive director of Tunda, that make the world go round. And they're alerting us to that wonderful rural projects that they have out in KwaZulu Natal. I wish I would have the opportunity to vote for a person like Angela. We can't argue about such a good candidate now, can we?
2: You loved this conversation when it first happened.
3: Here's a chance to catch it again.
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1: With a rip of your eyewitness news, I'm Puleng Maake. The Constitutional Court has declared invalid a parliamentary rule that requires the National Assembly to vote on whether to adopt a Section 89 panel report or not. The Apex Court says this is inconsistent with the Constitution. Section 89 independent panels are established to determine whether there's a prima facie evidence that a state president may have breached his oath of office. Friday's concourse ruling says the National Assembly must rewrite this particular rule to say that if the panel report finds sufficient evidence of wrongdoing against the president, the matter must be referred to an impeachment committee. Meanwhile, Parliament says it notes and respects the Constitutional Court judgment that set aside the National Assembly's decision to not investigate the Parapara scandal. The Apex Court on Friday ruled that Parliament's failure to adopt the Section 89 panel report on the Parapara saga in 2022 was both irrational and invalid. During the sixth administration, the Section 89 panel found that President Cyril Ramaphosa may have violated his oath of office in connection with the 2020 theft of foreign currency at his Limpopo farm and the alleged cover-up of that incident. Now, legal practitioners before the North Gauteng High Court over legal sectors transformation framework have pointed to government as one of the drivers of disparities in the profession. They say the bulk of government's legal work continues to go largely to white-owned law firms, four of which are challenging the legal sector code of good practice. The firm insists they are not opposed to transformation and argue the case is about the rule of law. They have asked the court to confine itself in the Constitution and not what they describe as an attempt to justify an irrational and unlawful code. Staying in the courtrooms, the corruption case against former Public Enterprises Minister Malusi Gigaba and former Transnet executives has been postponed to the 10th of July to allow the defense to consult with their clients. Gigaba and his co-accused, including former Transnet chief executives Siyabonga Gama and Brian Molefe, appeared briefly in the Johannesburg High Court on Friday. The case centers on Transnet's multi-billion rand locomotive procurement program aimed at expanding and modernizing South Africa's rail network. The state alleges that tender processes were manipulated and that three contracts were irregularly awarded, causing losses of billions of rands to Transnet. The alleged offenses were committed between November 2010 and May 2014 during Gigaba's term as Public Enterprises Minister. And in the Western Cape, the Cape Town Disaster Risk Management Centre has been placed on high alert for another cold front expected to make landfall in parts of the province from Sunday. An orange level 6 alert was issued by the South African Weather Service for disruptive rainfall and flooding in low-lying areas. Another warning was issued for damaging winds and waves, posing a danger to navigation at sea. A look at your weather. A fine Saturday in store for Gauteng. Johannesburg drops to overnight lows of 3 degrees, peaking at 18, Pretoria 6 and 21, Vereeniging 3 and 19 degrees, and Cape Town can expect clear skies with some clouds from the afternoon and a gentle northwester at a low of 13 and a high of 20. The top story in EWN, the Constitutional Court has declared invalid a parliamentary rule that requires the National Assembly to vote on whether to adopt a Section 89 panel report or not. And that's a wrap of your eyewitness news.
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3: I've been reading about COMAC, the China Commercial Aircraft Corporation. And it has something called the C-19 passenger jet, which in terms of its size and configuration Competes with the Airbus 320 and the Boeing 737 MAX, although that latter has had some troubles. And, you know, it's not as if the material I read said, oh, this is the aviation equivalent of the Chinese automotive industry. They didn't suggest that at all. But given how Chinese cars are now eating the lunch of many traditional automotive manufacturers here in South Africa, at least, I did wonder whether COMAC, if not now, but sometime in the future, might be doing to the airways what Chinese cars are doing to roads in places like South Africa. Aviation analyst Dr. Guy Leach joins us now. Hello, Guy.
4: Yeah, hi, John. Nice to be with you again.
3: How good is this plane? What do you know about it?
4: Yeah, well, to answer your question succinctly, it's just not good enough. And that's a real pity because there's a desperate need for somebody to come along and break this Airbus and Boeing duopoly because they've got far too cozy and, quite frankly, the waiting list now for narrow-body airliners is now going on for 7 years. So it's a real train smash that airlines are not able to grow fast enough because they just cannot get hold of new aircraft. And new aircraft are typically about 20% more fuel efficient than the previous generation. And here we immediately find the first problem with the COMAC 919, and that is that it is actually the previous generation's aircraft, and it's smaller and it's more expensive than the Boeing 737 MAX or Airbus A320 family.
3: If, you know, I'm not entirely sure I can always trust my memory on these things, but when the Chinese cars started coming into South Africa, it was, oh, they, you know, you look at them and they fall apart. Nobody's saying that about Chinese cars now. So is the COMAC maybe now what BYD and the other Chinese makes, GWM, were in terms of build quality and purchase desirability some years ago, 5, 7, 8 years ago?
4: Yeah, no, fortunately not. The real hurdle that this aircraft faces is certification. But in fact, there are already 200 flying in China because obviously the Chinese regulator was happy to certify it perhaps more simply faster than the Federal Aviation Administration, that's the American regulator, and EASA, the European regulator. So it hasn't got approval by the Europeans or the Americans yet, which seriously limits its ability to make sales across the country, across the world. And, of course, in that period of time, too, it's simply been left behind by the other two.
3: And the Chinese bicycle industry is another one that comes to mind, where now a couple of the pro teams are riding Chinese-made bicycles and other pro teams are looking at them, and the number of bicycles that have been manufactured in China with an enormous amount of state subsidy and the like, that is increasing and the quality is increasing. So, you know, you have the sense that maybe when the Chinese start to manufacture something, it's below international par, but that they catch up quite quickly. You don't think that's likely, or you don't think that's as likely with the COMAC?
4: You know, the problem with aircraft is that they're not cars. And I think we see this already in the fact that neither Airbus nor Boeing have, in fact, even developed a new aircraft in the past 20 years or are looking as though they're going to in the next 10 years. So there's kind of like a 30-year lead period to get an aircraft developed, built, and certified. And that's the problem that the Chinese are facing here. There's no question at this stage that the COMAC is, in fact, not a good aircraft. It's just not able to keep up with the Western development in this regard, and it's been really held back by a global supply chain crisis in aircraft components. So just up the road from you in Somerset West, we're frantically churning out aircraft seats and components for the pedestals like toilets and stuff like that, and we cannot keep up with demand. The Chinese should be able to do that, but the fact of the matter is they just cannot penetrate the market, and the reality is that they need to rapidly build up maintenance and support facilities anywhere in the world that they wish to fly them as well. There's been significant interest in Africa. The Nigerians are reportedly very keen to place an order. And again, they might be able to shortcut their own regulation approval process. But that's a very small market. They're talking 3 or 4 aircraft. The real breakthrough is still 3 or 4 years away, if not 5 years away, for them to get EASA certification. And the Americans will probably be even slower. So much as though we hope for a lot for the C919, it's not going to compete with the Airbus family. But, yeah, we cannot write the Chinese off. I'm sure that the next time around they'll come in much quicker with much more learning in terms of what is actually required to get into this market, and they'll be much quicker and more competitive.
3: Thank you very much for that, Dr. Guy Leach, aviation analyst. So probably not going to climb into a Chinese plane anytime.
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4: This next interview, it's one I can't say I relish tackling, because when I read the listener message that prompted this conversation, my heart sank. Because there are no happy endings in a case like this. There are going to be so many damaged and hurt people, including primarily a child. But it is an important thing to talk about. And thank you to the listener who sent in a question raising the topic of paternity fraud. And the question posed was this. If a man finds out many years into a child's life that the child is in fact not his own, can he sue the mother for the money he has spent raising that child? It's a very, very complex issue because, of course, this is not just about money. The potential emotional damage to a child and the bond between a child and a parent is it almost doesn't bear thinking about, does it? We know from previous interviews that our courts see the well-being of the child as absolutely paramount. So I'm really intrigued to hear how they might approach such a conundrum, because suing the mother would have a negative impact on the child. How does that impact the child's future? How does that impact the bond between the child and the father who's not the father anymore, but is in all the ways that count? And it's such a complex issue. And to help us unpack it and get to grips with how the law would view such a situation, it's a great pleasure to welcome back to the show family law specialist Sherry Breslaw from Fairbridges Wertheim Becker. She is a specialist in their family law department. And Sherry, we so appreciate your time. Great to have you with us on the line.
5: Thanks so much for the lovely to be with you guys.
4: Thank you. Although I'm sorry, it's such an awful topic to talk about, Sherry, because I can't help thinking there is going to be a father brokenhearted, there is going to be a child brokenhearted, there is going to be a mother suffering as well in all of this. And I'm guessing that a lot of the answers are going to have sort of two different, a lot of the questions are going to have two different answers depending on whether this was a situation that arose out of a mistake or one that arose out of a deliberate misrepresentation. But let me not get too far ahead of myself. Let's maybe start with some basic insight, reminding us on how South African law views the well-being of a child when it comes to this kind of legal entanglement. The child's well-being is the first thing it looks at, is it not the case?
5: Yes, absolutely, Papa. So, I mean, first and foremost, the court's always going to be very cognizant of the impact that any decisions it's going to make will have on the welfare of a child. But having said that, you know, you've got to balance it also with the welfare and the well-being of this potential parent who may have been either fraudulently or not fraudulently advised that, you know, he was the parent of a child, he or she, really, potentially. So yeah, it's definitely not a nice question to have to deal with, and it is very much dependent on whether the misrepresentation was, you know, fraudulent, in other words, deliberate and knowingly done, or if it was a genuine mistake, and the consequences would be different.
4: Is there any sort of such thing as paternity fraud recognized in criminal law specifically as a sort of a category of fraud?
5: It's not a recognized category of fraud, but it would be perceived as a fraud. So there is the potential to lay a criminal charge against someone if you can prove that that person did fraudulently misrepresent that they were, that person had parented a child.
4: Okay, so if you had Let me think of an example here. If you somehow found access to their medical records, which indicate they knew full well you were not the parent, and then they allowed you to raise that child under the misperception that it was, knowing that that was not the case, that would be very different from a woman who really thought that the person she was raising the child with was the father,
5: correct,
4: only to find out later on that that was,
5: yes,
4: not the case. Okay, so the courts would approach it.
5: So there was no, you know, if it's not intentionally done, then there cannot be a criminal aspect to it,
4: mm-hmm,
5: or for that matter, a civil aspect to it in the sense of any kind of emotional harm or distress done to that person. But if there is a willful, you know, attempt to misrepresent to someone, then there's both a criminal and a civil aspect to it in the sense that, you know, they've committed a fraud, which is a criminal offense, but then they've also, from a civil perspective, potentially caused a lot of emotional heartache to that person, which can also be compensated from a monetary perspective.
4: All right, that's going to be one of my questions in just a moment, is to look at what sorts of things you could seek redress for. But before we get there, Sherry, we do have legal precedent for such cases in South Africa, and I think there have been a couple of not too distant past recent cases which have demonstrated what we're talking about here before the courts. Can you tell us a little bit about what sort of issues our courts have dealt with or ruled on, or anything you feel is pertinent in terms of precedent?
5: So there definitely are precedents in our law for this type of thing. In terms of specifics, I don't have those details to hand, but I can say to you that there is precedent in South African law, and that, you know, unfortunately, these kinds of circumstances do have arisen from time to time. A lot of the difficulty, of course, is being able to prove that someone deliberately and intentionally misrepresented paternity fraud, or paternity, I should say.
4: Okay. So if a father, for example, finds himself in that position of discovering that the child he has been raising for however long it has been is not, in fact, his biological child, let's talk obviously in the broadest strokes here. Sherry, would the courts consider, I mean, obviously there would be a case to make to be said if the couple was splitting up, for example, that maintenance going forward is something that's on under question. Would they, though, be able to retrospectively sue for the costs of the child's school fees that they have paid for example, or the cost of raising and feeding and clothing a child that wasn't biologically there? Is that something a court would consider? Would that be a civil case?
5: It would be. It would be a civil case. It wouldn't fall under criminal law,
4: mm-hmm,
5: but it would be a civil case where you'd have to make out a case to say that because of the deliberate fraud that was committed, you've been willfully sort of, or the other party has been enriched, so to speak, by your conduct of having paid maintenance where there wasn't a legal obligation on you to do so. That's in respect of any maintenance that party had paid historically. Moving forward, of course, any existing maintenance order would be terminated immediately because there is no legal basis for that obligation to continue. But certainly in relation to the arrears, there is the potential to claim back what has been paid.
4: Sure. Sheree, what about the actual father in a case like this, who may also, I mean, depending on, again, whether it was a case of a mistake or a deliberate misrepresentation, but if the person goes to court claiming those historical arrears, saying, I've been paying all these years for a child that wasn't mine, do they have any claim against the actual biological father if it is known who that is?
5: I don't think they would, because you must remember that maintenance is calculated on the basis of a party's ability to pay, never mind the costs associated with a child. So when one determines maintenance liability, one has to have regard to to each person's ability to actually pay maintenance. Now, person number one may be able to contribute far more than, for example, person number two. So simply claiming maintenance backdated, where you actually you haven't really had regard to what is affordable to that person, is not going to be a simple task. It's far more palatable, I think, in our law for you to potentially claim that money back from the fraudulent party, the person conducting the fraud. So, for example, in this case, from the mother who's been sort of unlawfully enriched, in the sense that she's received money from a person where that person was not actually legally obliged to have paid her.
4: Right.
5: So, yeah, I think it's probably more likely that you'd be able to recover it from the fraudulent party as opposed to the innocent third party who never knew he had an obligation, and his ability to pay may be far less than, you know, for example, the first person paying.
4: What about the mother's ability to pay back, Sherry? Because, of course, that's going to have a direct impact on the raising of the child in question. And given what we said at the beginning about the court always looking to what is in the best interests of the child, here, I mean, in this hypothetical situation we're looking at, we have a child whose emotional life is about to be torn to pieces, the bond with a parent, you know, deeply impacted. Now, if there is suddenly a burden of repayment of finances, which is going to diminish the financial well-being of the household that child is in, would the court consider that?
5: The court would absolutely consider it, as it would in a criminal case too, because you must remember, with a criminal case, there could potentially be some sort of criminal penalty, i.e., potentially jail time or some kind of criminal sanction, which could also have a direct impact on the child. Mm. So there's going to have to be, in any case such as this, and we're presuming that the child in question is still a minor. I mean, there might be adults already at that stage. One doesn't know. But let's assume that they're still minors and it would have a very direct impact on that child's well-being. The court would have to have regard to how it's going to impact the child before it would make a final determination. So cases like these, unfortunately, it's not a cookie-cutter scenario where, you know, if you tick certain boxes, you're going to get to a certain point. As with any family law matter, it's very much a weighing up of all the circumstances, all the players, to try and get to some kind of outcome which is equitable and first and foremost that's going to be in the child's best interest, because the child here really is the innocent party.
4: Absolutely.
5: Just
4: for anybody coming in midway to this conversation, joining us on the line, Sherry Breslaw from Fairbridge's Wertheim Becker, where she is a specialist in their family law department, talking to us about the issue of paternity fraud. And I'm, you know, very sad, as I said at the beginning, this conversation prompted by an email from a listener asking who has what rights in a situation where a father discovers that the child he has been raising for several years is not, in fact, his biological child. Jane commenting, it would be interesting to know how the father found out. I don't know if that's relevant. It's just tragic all round. Whether they found out, you know, coincidentally through medical procedures or, you know, whether there was a request for a DNA test, for example. Sherry, would the timeline matter here? Because somebody's asking a quite convoluted question by email, but I think the point they're making is that if somebody suspected there was a chance that it wasn't their child and chose not to have DNA tests done early on, can they turn around years later, you know, if the marriage is breaking up, for example, and then only dispute paternity? Would the court look frown upon that if there was, you know, if I think they're saying in this email to me, a family member was suggesting to them for many years that that was not their child and they chose to ignore it. Does that change the situation?
5: It's an interesting question, Papa, and I'm not sure that I've got the answer for you, because in the normal case, a civil claim, you have a 3-year prescription period. Okay. So in other words, you have 3 years from the date that you had awareness or potentially suspected that the claim arose. However, in family law matters, for example, with maintenance matters, maintenance claims don't prescribe. So I suspect that in these circumstances, the court may be willing to have a little bit of lenience in relation to these types of claims because of the nature of the claim and because it is conceivable that even if you had a suspicion, you didn't act on it maybe for a very good reason. Mm. Sorry, that may not really answer your question 100%, but I think I don't necessarily think prescription would apply in these kinds of circumstances.
4: Okay, thank you. As you say, it's a very difficult, very messy situation. There's not a sort of a clear-cut, cookie-cutter answer because every case is going to have its own quirks in this one. Marlene making a very good point. She says, can you imagine how his parents feel thinking they have a beautiful grandchild only to find out that they don't? It must be heartbreaking. You cannot switch off your love for a child. you know, I keep coming back to my, you know, my gut is, we're talking about finding out it's not your child or not your grandchild, to your point, Marlene, but to all intents and purposes, if you are the person who has been the emotional caretaker and has raised that child and bonded with them and loved them, DNA doesn't stop that relationship, a discovery of different DNA. Sherry, I'd be interested to know, how do you even start to quantify that emotionally? As you referenced earlier, there could be a claim civilly for the emotional harm that is done in creating that scenario, because you don't, you know, you may discover the child doesn't share your DNA, but it doesn't mean that you stop considering them your child, does it?
5: Of course. It's a very, very tricky thing to have to try and quantify. As with any kind of emotional distress type scenario where you're having to try and quantify now what you mean, how do you ever put a number on love, you know? So it's a very, very difficult thing to do. And it's very much left at the discretion of the court. These types of claims are left at the discretion of the court. It's also going to turn a lot of the times on the oral evidence which is given in matters such as these, where, for example, this poor father would have to get into a witness box and express to the court what this knowledge has, what the impact that this knowledge has had on him, on his life, on his family members, on this child. So it would be an enormously difficult decision for a judge to have to make. And again, it's not going to be a cookie cutter sort of scenario where, you know, it's a one size fits all type thing.
4: Mary sharing my comments, actually a message just coming in. Sorry, it's not Mary. Let me just go one up. It's Keith saying, I feel sorry for the child. They also grew up all of their lives thinking that was their father. And then Anonymous comments saying, if someone had raised a child, regardless of whether it's theirs or not, they are still the parent. They would have bonded by that point. Another interesting question, Sherry, and this one is from Mary. Apologies, mixing those two messages up. The question is, could she be charged with fraud for falsifying a birth certificate if this was a case of a known covering up of paternity?
5: Yes, I don't see why not.
4: Okay.
5: I don't see why not at all. And another thing to consider, Pippa, is that if, for example, it just sort of came to my mind while you were speaking now, that if, for example, this child is still a minor, in these cases, you may just find that even though this father is found not to be the biological parent, he may still be able to retain some sort of rights in relation to his contact to the child. Mm. Because moving forward, I mean, to just sever ties with a child emotionally, how does one do that? You know, if you've got a child who's known this person to be his or her father their whole lives, it's not to say that a court won't still allow that person to have some sort of visitation to that child and to retain the emotional relationship that he has with this child if it's determined to be in the child's best interest.
4: Yeah, because you don't just switch that off like a light switch on the wall and end
5: it.
4: Yeah,
5: you can't.
4: Yeah. Sherry, I mean, just a tragic case to talk about, but very enlightening. Thank you so much for sharing the legal perspective with us and just laying the background of the criminal versus civil elements and how important the issue of intent is in a case like this. We really appreciate your time.
5: It's a pleasure. Thank you for having me.
4: Thanks, as always. Sherry Breslaw of Fairbridge's Wertheim Becker legal firm.
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6: We're discussing hoarding disorder and how you can manage it. Tobekile Nyambose is a clinical psychologist. Tobekile, thank you for making time for us.
7: Thank you for having me on the show.
6: So what causes hoarding?
7: Well, at the moment, scientifically, there are no known specific factors, but however, there are risk factors that are known. And there's been a research link between experiencing complex traumatic events to hoarding. And I think that in order to understand how it presents in different people, because there's different types of hoarding, it's important to understand how it plays out and the purpose that it plays in one's life. So with hoarding, a person is trying to fix the gap between their problems and their traumas by collecting stuff. Mm. And there's a dual relationship with hoarding and the emotion of anxiety, because hoarding does two things. It relieves anxiety, but it also generates anxiety. Because the more a person hoards, the more they feel they're insulated and protected from the dangers of the world and their fears. However, the more that they hoard, the more they're isolated from their social interactions with the rest of the world.
8: Oh, I see.
7: So absolutely. So they end up having an emotional connection to inanimate objects, of which these objects are not mutual. So they're unable to meet the needs that one has when they hoard.
8: But you just keep on collecting them. And more.
7: You just keep
8: and
7: on
8: more,
7: collecting
8: and
7: because and it's irrespective of the value of the product. So that's why hoarders are different from people who just collect and people who just have clutter. Because of hoarders, everything has a specific relationship, everything has a need. And and they always feel like they will need these objects in the future, irrespective of what the object is. Whilst a person who is a collector usually has a specific object placed in a specific environment within the home, and they either would hide it away in a safe because of its perceived value, or they will put it for display in a specific place. But with hoarding, it's like the message is everywhere. It really is a physical presentation of the inner world.
8: Physical presentation of the inner world. Okay. Are there different times of hoarders? Does it have levels?
7: Oh, absolutely. So there's different types of hoarders. There are people who hoard food. Now, what was very interesting is that there was a study done in 2018, and it showed that there was a link between Holocaust survivors and hoarding. And that makes sense because Holocaust survivors had food rations. So when you see a person who hoards food, then you understand, okay, what is the meaning of this hoarding? It's a fear of not having food. So they keep storing to make up for those fears of not having and of being without. So there's food hoarders, there's people who hoard animals. And the problem with hoarding animals is that they hoard so many animals that the animals suffer in the process because they lack food, they become malnourished, some are neglected. There's also germs and infections. And there's also a third type where people hoard garbage. And the issue here is that people who hoard garbage, they don't only hoard their own garbage, but they look for garbage in other people's homes as well, because they somehow think that everything is valuable, so they think that they will find treasures in other people's garbage as well, of which also has no value. And there are also people who hoard, like, paper and things from the media, like newspaper articles, magazine articles, that they feel that are important and they will need them in future. And then there's also a fifth type of hoarding, believe it or not, and it's called sentimental hoarding, where people hoard very important photographs or memories, of which, honestly, we cannot hold all our memories and past events to the point where it becomes dysfunctional and to the point where it impairs our functioning and relationships with other people in our circles.
8: How can hoarders then be rehabilitated? Because as you said, it's a what did you say? A physical manifestation of
7: their inner world.
8: Of the inner world. So
7: yeah.
8: How can they be helped? How can they be rehabilitated?
7: So there's two ways. If you are a person who's in the immediate circle, perhaps you're a friend or a family member, the one way is that you need to educate yourself about the disorder, make them feel heard and earn their trust first. Because remember, they have an emotional connection to these objects. So whenever you are speaking to them, you have to communicate in a very empathetic tone and take their lead. Listen to how they communicate about these possessions. So you can't refer to it as junk, because to them, all of these objects have maybe human names. All of these objects are very meaningful to them. So you have to listen attentively and use the same language that they use when they're talking about their possessions. And also, you have to, once you've earned their trust, then you are then able to encourage them to seek professional help. And in seeking professional help, that is by seeking help with a psychologist, because it is a mental health disorder. And in seeking help with a psychologist, we have specific modalities to help people expose them to their anxiety, because it really is an indication of anxiety, and to help them reduce tolerance for the disorder.
8: All right, let's hear from our listeners.
9: Hi, Clement. My mom is a hoarder. like a serious hoarder. She hoards everything. She hoards clothes and she hoards cars. So now she just bought a second house where she houses half of her clothes and half of her cars. I think four are in one house and four in the other house. And the ones that are left in the old house are the ones that she can't drive. Like some of them don't even have license discs and her flat tires, so she can't actually use them. But she refuses to get rid of them. Hoarding is a problem.
8: Oh my goodness. What are you doing with like four cars and then there's more? Yo, Tobekile, and I mean, I didn't know that there could be some people who hoard cars. And I suppose, and in fact, maybe this question is best where we get the difference between someone who is hoarding and someone who is collecting. Let's take a listen to this voice note.
10: Hi, Clement. You know, book lovers, yeah, I know you're a book lover. To what extent does it become a hobby, hoarding? Because now you've got these bookshelves of books. Probably you're never gonna get to all of them at some point. So if I'm a hoarder, I'm hoarding books and great literature journals as well, such as the Afropolitan, which is no longer in circulation. This is Sipo here from Timbisa.
8: Yeah, Sipo. And Tobekile, I've got that where I get into the bookstore and I start buying the books, and they're books that I don't even know when I'm going to get a chance to read, but I've bought them because the cover looked amazing, or I read a little bit about what the book is about, or it's because like I read the French Revolution when I was at university and I'm fascinated by it and I just want it in the house. So is that hoarding? Yeah. Is it collecting? Because also it speaks to what the listener said about the mom. Maybe the mom just loves cars.
5: So I think to make this easier, I will differentiate between three types. There's clutter, there's collecting, and there's hoarding. And I think the listeners are wanting to know what is the difference between the three so that they know, is this severe? Is this a risk factor? And clutter just means it's untidy within the house. But the untidiness doesn't prevent people from having access to your home and to be able to access the different rooms. A collector, like I previously mentioned, is usually very organized. Like you said, books. You're not hoarding everything and anything. What hoarders, it can be a lot of things, a lot of objects and items, and they could be so many that they prevent you from being able to have access for different rooms. So it wouldn't just be books and perhaps the shelf. It would be books in the kitchen, in the living room, in the bathroom, you know.
8: I have books in the kitchen. I have some in the bathroom.
5: Are they preventing you from being able to cook?
8: No, not at all. I mean, they're there strategically, just as an aesthetic.
5: As an aesthetic.
8: Yeah.
5: But with hoarders, it's extremely intense and it's maladaptive. Yes. And it narrows the amount of living space. And also with hoarders, the objects usually are not very useful. A book is very useful. It's informative. It's insightful.
8: Yeah.
5: There will be a use for it when you find the time for it. But with hoarders, it's maladaptive in such an extent that it interferes even with the relationships with other people.
8: Mm.
5: So going back to the first listener who spoke about her mother buying a house full of clothes, for me, it would be very interesting for her to have an in-depth conversation with her mother about the meaning of these clothes.
8: Mm.
5: It could have been food. She did not hoard food. She was hoarding clothes. What does that say about the mother's fears?
8: Mm.
5: Because really, on the outside, you see that there's a bit of anxiety there. However, the primary emotion, what is it? It's anger.
8: Mm.
5: Why is she hoarding so many clothes? What is she so angry about not having clothes that she had to buy a whole house to store them? So it's interesting to know more about the mother's history and her relationship with clothes.
8: Yeah.
5: Did she grow up in an environment where she had a scarcity of clothes and now she's making up for that fear of not having clothes by purchasing a whole house to protect her from the potential of not having clothes in the future? Because really, hoarding is about the future.
8: Yeah. All right. We're just wrapping up our conversation with Tobekile Nyambose, who's a clinical psychologist, helping us understand in detail what the hoarding disorder is all about.
11: Hi, Clement. It's Tepo from Timbisa. I am a very, very bad clutter. Slips, man. Endless slips. Airtime, vulture, till slips, everything. I buy everything, I keep the slip. Even I can buy one candy, I keep a slip. Everything, I just keep it. I don't know. I just have a box of shoes where I keep my slips of things that I buy, and sometimes I do need them, and I can go through them, and I get them all the time. I don't miss even one. Yeah, man. It's bad.
6: Sure. One candy, Tobekile, and he's going to keep that slip. So many things that he keeps the slips for. What could that be? I mean, I think he realizes that, okay, there's something wrong here. But maybe he doesn't understand why he has gotten into the habit of collecting these and holding these slips.
5: Really, what I'd be interested to find out there, if I had an opportunity to speak to him, was the fear of losing the slips, because part of hoarding is a difficulty in making decisions and also anxiety with discarding the hoarded objects. So what would it mean if I threw away the slip? And it would be interesting to find out his opinion on that, because retaining those slips, what does it mean for him? Does it mean that no one will accuse him falsely of something? Has he previously been falsely accused for something that impacted his life, that he now feels that every time he purchases something, he has to keep the proof of purchase for every single thing, even if it has no value? So I think a bit of history there would be much more interesting to know. But definitely, I know that there's a fear of an allegation there, and I would want to know from his history, has he been falsely accused for something that he feels that now he always has to protect himself? Because really the hoarding is literally building up a wall of protection. That's what all these objects are for, so protection for the future.
6: Yeah, here's some more voice notes.
9: Yeah, I would lament. Thank you for the topic. I didn't know what was my sister suffering from, ne? She's a big hoarder. Because now she holds things from her teen years. And she will always say, oh, this thing reminds me of this boyfriend. Oh, this dress reminds me of me going out on this date. And you say, okay, please borrow me this one dress. And she'll go like, no, I can't. By the way, she's 42 kg, ne? She'll go like, no, I can't borrow you because I'm gonna slim back to my 32 kg weight. And you go like, huh? Even if you go into her room, she knows when things are missing. Even if you try to clean, she will, you and her, it won't end well. So don't clean, don't move, don't ask, don't enter, don't borrow. But things are piling up. She even moved some of the things to my mother's house. So thank you for this topic. Now I know how to address it to her.
12: Hey, Clement, Thembile, I am definitely a hoarder. I know that. Sometimes I worry about it, but then I'd like, what the hell? I still have space to keep. I hold on to old clothes.

0: kind of 60s French new wave film that's called Un bout de souffle, which just means like breathless. And what they are is you're right that they are very sort of old school, I think to the point of being retro chic, classic French culinary creations. And basically you get savory ones and you get sweet ones. So you can have a cheese souffle, a salmon souffle, as well as a raspberry one or a chocolate one. But they are a very kind of flavorful, intensely flavored base. Okay. That you then fold whipped egg whites into. And when you put that into a hot oven, it will rise up because, you know, the heat plus the egg whites have this chemical reaction that causes them to puff up in this kind of spectacular fashion and become very sort of bouffant. And so what you take out of the oven is this sort of magic thing that grew, you know, to double its size. And then there's this, all this theater around, oh, you must rush it to the table as quickly as possible before it sinks. And actually they're pretty stable. They don't sink that much, mm-hmm. but, that they are, you get this kind of diva-ish, theatrical moment. The souffle waits for no one. It must come to the table immediately. Mm-hmm. So they do have a kind of old school glamour, and theatricalness in an age where we tend to like order in and sit on the sofa. So they give you, it's like, you know, the kind of dining where you have to put on lipstick and high heels and, right. Sit through at least three courses before you're allowed your souffle.
1: And so, given just the way you described it, that it is, you know, it does this kind of rising, this puffing up, and you end up with this like very puffy, beautiful mixture that some people are terrified will collapse before you get it to the table. It sounds like it might be a bit difficult to make.
0: You know, people are frightened of soufflés, and they aren't difficult. There are simple rules, as is the case with a lot of classic French food, is that, you know, if you know the rules and you have the right equipment, they're not actually difficult. That they are quite sort of assertive about insisting on those rules. If you break the rules, it will not work. So the first rule is simply that egg whites, so you have to whip up egg whites into this kind of stiff peak, white, almost meringue-like fluff. And egg whites will not whip if they cannot abide fat. So if the bowl is not perfectly, perfectly clean, if the beaters on your whisk are not entirely grease-free, they will complain and the egg whites simply won't froth up enough.
1: Right.
0: So when you separate your yolks and your whites, you must make sure that not a scrap of yolk gets into the whites, because egg whites are just completely fascist. They will not engage with anything other than their own kind.
1: Right.
0: So that's the first thing. Make sure that there is absolutely no fat in the egg whites in any form. The second thing is know what level you need to whisk the egg whites to. You want them to be firm, but if you whisk too little, they'll be floppy and then it won't rise because there's not enough air in. If you whisk too much, they go grainy. So there is this kind of perfect, silky, glossy moment. But again, once you know where that is, it's not difficult to achieve. They like straight sides to rise. They want to climb up. They're like little, they've got almost like little grappling hooks, soufflés. So that when you put them into the ramekins, you want those to have straight sides because they don't like to climb up a curve. And you need your oven to be really hot. You know, this is a chemical reaction that's making that rise, and it will only do it if the oven is really hot. So, but other than that, they're not difficult, you know. Master those few things, you know, keep a clean bowl, have a hot oven, be a bit gentle with them. Other than that, they'll do what they're told.

0: actually they're quite tough. Like, you can make the mixture in advance, even folding in the egg whites, and then put it in the fridge. And they'll sit there happily for an hour or so, and then you shove them in the oven when you are ready for your kind of diva dessert moment. That, so I think they are, like a lot of things, they're tougher than they look, and they make a whole lot of kind of nonsense drama. Ooh, it's so hard to make a souffle. It's not hard. But in a world where we just order in and sit on the sofa, they, you know, it's got three or four stages, the process. It says, I love you, and I put in the effort.
1: Yeah. And it's worth the effort. Soufflés are delicious, yes?
0: They are they're as delicious as what you put in them, because, you know, a chocolate souffle, egg whites taste of nothing. So a chocolate souffle tastes like the quality of the chocolate that you put in, or, you know, if you're making a cheese souffle, it's as intense as the cheese that you've put in. But so they can be absolutely delicious. I made, that my husband and I, my son's gone to university. We are these kind of funny old empty nesters. And I made chocolate souffles for us 2 days ago. And, you know, even we couldn't eat six ramekins of chocolate souffles. So I'm here to tell you there that even once they've sunk, they are very delicious the next morning for breakfast. And yes, that they do feel, I mean, you feel a bit kind of daft and special that you made this thing that, you know, is kind of special treat French restaurant at home. But yes, chocolate soufflés are very delicious. I've put the recipe for the world's simplest chocolate soufflé onto my Instagram. Mm-hmm. It is completely foolproof. That, I mean, in my case, I have an oven where, you know, the buttons that give the exact temperatures have even fallen off, you know, that, so I can be very hot or not hot, you know, that's about, and it still worked beautifully. It is kind of deeply, deliciously chocolatey. And, you know, the other lovely thing about a souffle is that we think of them as being very glamorous. And, you know, when we think of glamour, we think of expense. Mm-hmm. But actually, the thing about a souffle is most of it is whipped egg whites. There's a tiny bit of, like, intense, delicious, you know, expensive flavor, whether that be cheese or chocolate or raspberries or whatever. But most of it is egg whites. So they are actually a very cheap way of making glamour. It's almost that sort of lipstick moment where you can have like a moment of feeling old school kind of Hollywood glamour, but actually it won't break the bank.
1: Yeah. And how much time do I need to make one? Is it the kind of thing that I need,
0: no,
1: you
0: quick.
1: Know, an afternoon for 2 days?
0: No.
1: How much time do I need?
0: I mean, basically what you're doing is you are beating some egg yolks with some sugar, you're adding some melted chocolate to that, and you are folding egg whites in. I mean, that's a very kind of abbreviated version of the recipe, and as I say, the whole recipe is on Instagram. But you need maybe, if you're taking long, at most 15, 20 minutes to kind of get the whole thing together, you need 10 minutes in the oven, you know, that you cook them hot and quick. So you could have the whole thing. I think it probably took me no more than half an hour, including cleaning up.
1: Mm.
0: So, you know, I had wiped down all the surfaces within half an hour. And you don't need fancy equipment. You need some little oven-proof dishes of any sort, ideally straight-sided, and you need a bowl and a whisk and an oven, and you need for Eskom to have the electricity working, because yes, you do need an oven. Without an oven, you can't make them.
1: Yeah.
0: But other than that, they are pretty simple. They are ingredients you'll find in the corner cafe. And they are, you do feel glamorous, and there are so few things in the world that make you feel fancy at the moment. But I think that they're a chocolate souffle for World Chocolate Souffle Day is a nice little treat.
1: Yeah, sounds good.
0: In a world where we all need treats.
1: Mm. Dr. Trepido, I must thank you very, very much for your time. It's always a wonderful pleasure having you on the show.
0: Thank you, thank you.
1: That's our resident chef and food anthropologist, Dr. Anna Trepido.
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1: With a wrap of your eyewitness news, I'm Puleng Maake. The Constitutional Court has declared invalid a parliamentary rule that requires the National Assembly to vote on whether to adopt a Section 89 panel report or not. The Apex Court says this is inconsistent with the Constitution. Section 89 independent panels are established to determine whether there's a prima facie evidence that a state president may have breached his oath of office. Friday's concourse ruling says the National Assembly must rewrite this particular rule to say that if the panel report finds sufficient evidence of wrongdoing against the president, the matter must be referred to an impeachment committee. Meanwhile, Parliament says it notes and respects the Constitutional Court judgment that set aside the National Assembly's decision to not investigate the Parapara scandal. The Apex Court on Friday ruled that Parliament's failure to adopt the Section 89 panel report on the Parapara saga in 2022 was both irrational and invalid. During the sixth administration, the Section 89 panel found that President Cyril Ramaphosa may have violated his oath of office in connection with the 2020 theft of foreign currency at his Limpopo farm and the alleged cover-up of that incident. Now, legal practitioners before the North Gauteng High Court over legal sectors transformation framework have pointed to government as one of the drivers of disparities in the profession. They say the bulk of government's legal work continues to go largely to white-owned law firms, four of which are challenging the legal sector code of good practice. The firm insists they are not opposed to transformation and argue the case is about the rule of law. They have asked the court to confine itself in the Constitution and not what they describe as an attempt to justify an irrational and unlawful code. Staying in the courtrooms, the corruption case against former Public Enterprises Minister Malusi Gigabai and former Transnet executives has been postponed to the 10th of July to allow the defense to consult with their clients. Gigabai and his co-accused, including former Transnet chief executives Siyabonga Gama and Brian Molefe, appeared briefly in the Johannesburg High Court on Friday. The case centers on Transnet's multi-billion rand locomotive procurement program aimed at expanding and modernizing South Africa's rail network. The state alleges that tender processes were manipulated and that three contracts were irregularly awarded, causing losses of billions of rands to Transnet. The alleged offenses were committed between November 2010 and May 2014 during Gigaba's term as Public Enterprises Minister. And in the Western Cape, the Cape Town Disaster Risk Management Center has been placed on high alert for another cold front expected to make landfall in parts of the province from Sunday. An orange level 6 alert was issued by the South African Weather Service for disruptive rainfall and flooding in low-lying areas. Another warning was issued for damaging winds and waves, posing a danger to navigation at sea. A look at your weather. A fine Saturday in store for Gauteng. Johannesburg drops to overnight lows of 3 degrees, peaking at 18. Pretoria 6 and 21. Vereeniging 3 and 19 degrees. And Cape Town can expect clear skies with some clouds from the afternoon and a gentle northwester at a low of 13 and a high of 20. The top story in EWN, the Constitutional Court has declared invalid a parliamentary rule that requires the National Assembly to vote on whether to adopt a Section 89 panel report or not. And that's a wrap of your Eyewitness News.
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3: It's time for Legal Talk, and today we're tackling the issue of what happens when your personal information is mishandled. And you might feel like you're hitting a bureaucratic brick wall trying to fix it. That's been my experience anyway. It's kind of the reason we wanted to chat about this, although there's a much bigger issue at stake here than the minor inconvenience I've been going through. But let me just tell you my own personal experience as a way into this conversation about why we need to think about how much of our personal information we hand over to whom and how they are obliged to handle it. I have mentioned this in Consumer Talk before. For months now, I have been dealing with a company that will not stop spamming me with its advertising, its marketing emails, etc. I have unsubscribed week in and week out. I have tried contacting the company directly. I have opted out of everything I could. I have asked them directly to remove me from their database, and those messages just keep on coming. So much so that eventually, several months ago, I actually lodged a formal complaint with the information regulator and said to Wendy Noda at the time, let's do this as a test case and see what the process is like. And it started out really well. I actually had very high hopes because I got an instant response from them saying, thank you very much, acknowledging receipt of your complaint, warning me that it would take several weeks to investigate the case and that they would get back to me. But yeah, that several weeks turned into several months. And eventually, a couple of weeks ago, I heard back from them. And what I was told is, we can't process your complaint. You have to fill out something called Form 2 on their website and send it to the company, advising them of your complaint, formally notifying them that you have lodged the complaint. So two catches here. Firstly, I have been advising this company of my complaint for months now without any response. Secondly, that Form 2, which I'm obliged to fill out and send to that company, asks me for even more of my personal information. Right now, all they have is my email address. But if I was to follow through on this complaint, I would need to send them everything, including my phone numbers, my address, and most concerningly for me, my ID number. And this company's already proven to me that they can't responsibly handle my data. So there's no way that I am sending them all of that. So my complaint essentially hit a brick wall. And we have lined up a lawyer to speak to us today about this process, about what our rights are and our opportunities are to do something about it if a company has not looked after our data as they said they would and is in fact abusing it in any way. This is a minor inconvenience. It's a real middle-class problems kind of issue. I know that. But the bigger concern is when they have their hands on things like your financial information, your ID number, etc. Because if they're not keeping your email address responsibly, what else are they doing with your other information? That's the bigger question today. And to help us answer it, it's a pleasure to have with us Nicolene Skumon-Low from Skumon Law Incorporated. Always good to have you on the show, Nicolene. Welcome back.
4: Thank you so much for having me. It's a pleasure to be here today.
3: Thank you so much. As I said, this case, my case study, you know, it's a minor irritation. It's a bit of a marketing own goal because Techie Town, spoiler alert, I'm never buying from you again. But there are far more serious potential consequences to companies failing to protect our private information when we share it with them. Nicolene, should we start there? What are some of the things that can go more seriously wrong?
4: Now, I think the starting point is, as consumers, we have to be more vigilant as to how we are sharing our information. And of course, that would mean we have to actually read those privacy policies, those links that we are asked to accept. We actually have to click on them and to read them and to try and decipher what this actually means. What are we saying yes to? Now, of course, we know that they are not allowed to override, so to speak, any provisions already contained in the Protection of Personal Information Act. However, we have to follow a process of complaint, which you've also now highlighted. Mm. And the process of complaint in itself, in many ways, is still something we are developing, something our regulatory authority, the information regulator, is developing. So the point is really this. Once we have a spammer who is continuously sending us communications that we may or may not want, yes, that may feel like a minor irritation. But what stops that person who is clearly already blurring the lines, or that entity already blurring the lines, from potentially selling or distributing your data to someone else? What is the potential for a data breach having occurred? Yeah. So this is a much bigger effect that we may be forewarned about when we are experiencing this minor inconvenience. So what can go wrong? Well, it can end up in some dubious place in the dark web, and a crime can actually follow through from access to information. Your email address can be compromised. Your social accounts could become compromised if linked to that email address. Mm. So it can really become a case of a crime, of fraud, of stalking, all these things that we are hearing about, and we may think, oh, but that doesn't happen to me. That happens somewhere else and not in South Africa.
3: Mm. That is, it's scary, Nicolene, because as you say, you know, and my initial thought was, I wonder if I even raise my case, because it's a minor irritation. But your point is, if the company is blurring the lines on the minor, what major stuff is happening in the background in terms of what's not being done the way it should? So I take that point very, very strongly. So, I mean, the information regulator is supposed to be the place to start. As I've just described, the process is a little bit circular, though, because in order to lodge a complaint, you've got to provide even more information and more personal data than they had originally. Is that the only body one can lodge this kind of complaint with, or are there other alternative strategies you can recommend?
4: Well, I think firstly, we need to realize that the Protection of Personal Information Act, or POPI, that we all now have become aware of and that we are all seen as the ultimate source of truth, if you were, is actually a very late adaptation in terms of legislative development that led us up to the culmination of POPI. It has repealed some of those earlier pieces of legislation, but not all of it. So interestingly, we can approach organizations like WASPA, mm-hmm. the Wireless Application Services Providers Association, provided that the spam you are receiving are being disseminated via SMS. You can also go to the ISPA, or Internet Service Providers Association, in which case the spam would be forthcoming from email or on email.
3: Okay.
4: Or the Direct Marketing Association of South Africa, or DMASA. And this actually stems from the Consumer Protection Act, where we were of the intent to create what we've become, what we all refer to as the marketing blacklist. In other words, if you do not want to receive direct marketing, you as a consumer can list yourself there. However, you have to list your email address, and that would then notify any direct marketing associations that they are not allowed to contact you. You've opted out automatically. Fortunately, the burden of proof does sit with us as the consumer to disprove that we interacted. So a good starting point is always to ensure that we are using strong passwords, and that we are not linking all our interactions to one single device, that we use multi-factor authentication. The reality is, if one single source of where everything is linked to and stored, for example, a personal Gmail address, for example, if all of it is linked there, a fraudster only has to penetrate that one single email address to gain access to all your passwords, all your personal information, all your emails relating to medical treatments, for example, or knowing which transactions you are currently working on, and intercepting that transaction and actually taking the money and channeling it off their way. Mm. So it's good to implement things like two-factor authentication, ideally involving things like your biometrics, so that it's very much linked to an additional step that needs to be taken in the event that you are compromised. And this is the difficulty. If our personal information is being mishandled by a retailer whose newsletter we opted into once upon a time, and now all sorts of other transactions are emanating, it could be indicative that that retailer has been compromised and your information is now similarly been compromised. So one could appoint or approach the South African Police Services under the Cyber Crimes Act for investigation. But in my own experience, that is a difficult situation. It's a difficult type of matter to investigate. So my advice to listeners would really be, if you feel something has been compromised, it really goes a long way to speak to a cybersecurity specialist, even as an individual, for that person to identify where your information has potentially been compromised, and if you are still compromised. The reality is that some of these fraudsters wanting to misuse our information enter our systems, but they do not immediately take action. They are watching us They are looking at our emails. And then when there's a big transaction, let's say, for example, one of your investments is due to mature, and they can see, oh, 6 months from now, an investment is going to mature. Then they could be impersonating you and receiving that money and channeling it into their own account. So it's really important that as consumers, we stop thinking that we are not famous celebrities. Defects happen to them and their likeness, and their emails get compromised. If you've got a lot of money or a lot of wealth, it's not necessarily the case. And the point of entry could be that newsletter, could be that provider.
3: Okay, and there the line dies on us, I'm afraid, but so too does the time left for the interview, so we'll have to wrap it up there. But thank you to Nicolene Skumanlo for emphasizing, don't think it can't happen to you because you're not important enough or wealthy enough or famous enough for anybody to bother with. Secondly, make sure you've got that two-factor identification in place, preferably involving at least one layer of biometric protection. And then, I know, you know, and I want to just follow up with Nicolene and say, I know it gets so irritating. You just want to log into your medical aid website to check whether a claim has been processed or not. And then you've got to wait and, you know, fill out the, wait for the password to come by email and click on the biometric identification. And it gets annoying that you have to go through all these layers of identification to access your info. But this is why those factors are in place, to prevent the easy break one email address or break one password and you're into everything. So that is why perhaps we all need to learn a little bit of patience and complain less about those multi-factor ID logins, because this is exactly what it's trying to protect us from.
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5: The Mayor Jordan Hill Lewis, the High Court that found certain elements of your tariff structure unlawful.
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6: 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So that's another first for us. We've heard that call and we're responding to it.
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9: I am reminded that I have exactly a year before I need to renew my driver's license. And since about 1998, the South African driver's license has been issued in this credit card format, and you have to renew it every 5 years. But there has been some talk from the Department of Transport for consideration of a new license card system to replace the current one, and with the possibility of having the validity period of that license card for 8 years, if not 10 years. This was a conversation when Fikile Mbalula was Minister of Transport, but the Department of Transport has now backtracked on this idea, reverting back and saying that, well, we believe that the 5 year period is the better option. They say it's because of the need to check the eyesight of holders during this renewal application process. Leighton Beard is with the Automobile Association. Really appreciate your time as always. Leighton, let's start with some of the best practices from other countries. What are we seeing in terms of other countries in the validity and of terms of licenses?
10: Hi, good to be with you. Look, I mean, many other countries have validity periods of anything between 8 and 10 years. Obviously, there are still some that have the validity period of 5 years, but I think the important thing is we've got to look at the South African situation and see what is going to be best for our motorists. And we believe anything from 8 to 10 is probably ideal from a cost point of view, from a convenience point of view, from a spreading the workload point of view. There's so many good reasons in our view that justify moving it to an 8 to 10 year period. Preferably 10-year period. That you know, and the government found the same. They got research. They did you know, they did their own investigations, and they found that you know, extending the validity period from 5 to 8 to 10 years was also a good idea. But as you mentioned last week, I was informed by a journalist who spoke directly to the Minister of Transport that proposal hadn't even made it to the cabinet's table. It wasn't tabled before cabinet, and obviously we're very disappointed in that. We would have liked to have seen the Department of Transport take that a lot further and actually implement something like this.
9: From what we read, it seems as this government has decided to ditch these plans, but they cite health concerns. They cite that every 5 years it is probably beneficial to test motorists' eyesight. Is that a valid reason?
10: Look, we think that you do need to test a driver's eyesight every 5 years, but there is absolutely no reason why this can't happen at a registered optician and somebody who is linked to the NATA system and who can then upload the results of your eye test to that system to confirm that your eyesight is still good. You can even get a printed copy to keep in your car if you need to show it, or in your vehicle to show it to anybody who asks. But those eye tests, by the way, by these registered opticians are not expensive. You know, I mean, I know I did one, you know, a couple of years back. When I say couple, about 3 years back in Pretoria, and that was around 85 rand. So, you know, and when you compare that cost to the cost of actually getting a license, it's very minimal. So, yes, I mean, the eye test is necessary. And in any case, at many DLTCs, the machines don't work. So people have to go off-site to registered opticians to have these done. So we see no reason why that can't be replicated, and people can just do that in any case instead of having to do that and get their license. So the eyesight thing we are in agreement with, it needs to be done. People can do it, and there's an easy way around it. Other health concerns, I'm not sure that I know exactly what the department is referring to there.
9: Because renewing your license card, besides the eye test, is simply largely administrative function. You don't lose your license. Once you have your license, unless it has been revoked, you keep your legal validity to drive for as long as you are able to. But the card is essentially an administrative function. Let's talk a little bit about the need for almost re-education. I remember some aspects of K53, and I had a very good K53 teacher, particularly with learner's licenses. So I remember rules of the road, and signs that are blue denote that you must perform that action. I was taught blue equals must. And I wonder if there's maybe some scope for some sort of almost a redoing of learner's test to ensure that people after, what, 10, 15, 20, 25 years of being legally allowed to be on the road, if they even still remember the principles of K53, Leighton.
10: I think you're planning on a mass riot, Lester, because I think if people were to have to go back for their learner's licenses, there may be a revolt on our hands. Look, I think there is a need for government to do a lot more road safety education. And when I say road safety, I'm including what you've just spoken about, understanding road signs, knowing exactly what each color means, you know, and having an appreciation that you've got to obey them as well. So I think there is I wouldn't want to see a situation where people have to redo their licenses or have to redo a learner's license situation. I mean, administratively, it would be chaotic. But what I do think, I beg your pardon?
9: No, I see, I'm agreeing with you. It would be like a administrative bureaucratic nightmare.
10: Yeah, but what I do think is that government does need to embark on more intensive education campaigns, and they don't do that. Awareness campaigns amongst the public, and not just at Easter and at the Christmas time, at Christmas time, which is when we invariably see these campaigns, but something throughout the year, and that's something we don't see at all. And for us, that's a huge problem, and it's something you see in a lot of other countries where their roads safety record is a lot better, people drive a lot better, people understand the rules a lot better, and that's the reason why. It's because they are constantly bombarded with these messages. In South Africa, we don't see that. So I'd rather go down that route than say, let's have compulsory retesting.
9: I don't know how much it would cost to renew. I renewed my license 4 years ago, but there's a few messages here saying, well, one of the reasons there could be this insistence of renewal every 5 years is that there is a steady stream regularly of people trying to renew, and it becomes an income generating stream for the state.
10: Yeah, 100%. And, if you are a month or two late and you have to renew, you have to get a temporary license, which costs an extra amount of money. So there is the issue of revenue. But, this raises the issue of where is government spending its money that it currently gets? And why is there this need for this constant revenue collection at the DLTCs? So we are asking these questions. But at the end of the day, it has to be about what is most beneficial for the consumer, what is most beneficial for the motorist, and that is extending the validity period, because from a cost perspective as well, it means you're going to be spending that 600 rand every 8 or 10 years instead of every 5 years, which for many people is a huge amount of money. So I said it earlier, it makes sense on every level for the motorist. There may be one or two reasons why it makes sense for government, but they should certainly not trump the reasons why it's good for the motorist to have this done.
9: Leighton Beard of the AA, really appreciate your time.
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2: Now then, known for her genre-defying sound, rooted in jazz, soul and African rhythms, and also experimental performance, Zoe Modiga has been widely acclaimed since she arrived on the scene courtesy of The Voice some years ago. She's been recognised as a Spotify Equal Africa Ambassador. But beyond the accolades, her music is deeply personal and soulful. She refers to it as making magic. Zoe, you are here. We are thrilled. You performed at the Zeitzmockers. What does it mean to you to perform at an event like the Zeitzmocker Gala? What does it mean personally? What does it mean professionally? It's such a beautiful performance space. How are you feeling about it?
3: Oh, my goodness. Firstly, it is such a pleasure to be talking to you. It has been such an incredible time, even to the lead up of the Zeitzmocker Gala, and headlining and being asked to perform some of my material is really such a beautiful thing. What a beautiful way to start the year. And really, it was such a beautiful event. You know, you had about 300 distinguished guests, patrons of the arts, collectors, philanthropists, prominent figures in the world of culture making, media and entertainment. It was all of us just coming together for a good cause. And for me, I think that is really just the reason why it is that I do what I do. My music is always and has always been there to celebrate the human experience. And what better way to do it than to fundraise and to really contribute in that way and to lend my voice into moments like this. So everyone was dressed to the nines and the sixes, and we just took in the love of the arts, the love of culture making, the love of all of us coming together for a good cause.
2: You are no stranger to Cape Town, obviously. You studied at UCT for a while. So does the Mother City hold a special place in your heart, Zoe?
3: Absolutely. The Mother City to me really is like the mother. I came to Cape Town at a time where I was a young talent and I was filled with wide eyes and possibilities. There were dreams, and I went to study jazz at the UCT, met incredible people, got to perform in some of the biggest festivals there. And it was a time where I was also coming into my own person, where I was formulating my ideas about life. And I think the people that I met then, a lot of them are people that I'm close to now, are fellow collaborators in the arts, are people who have formulated the way that I look at the world. So every time I come to Cape Town, I feel like I'm coming home. And I mean that genuinely, you know, and perhaps it has something to do with being a coastal girl, because I was born in KZN and Durban, raised in Pietermaritzburg. So Cape Town feels exactly like that. It's an extension of myself.
2: Growing up in Pietermaritzburg, what was music central to life there, central to your family, community life?
3: Absolutely. Music. I always say music. I was brainwashed by music because it was always there. You know, I was raised by my grandparents and my community, and it was a life of being able to go next door and ask for sugar, of being able to be reprimanded by your neighbors, as well as being loved by them too, you know. So, I mean, how do you experience that kind of childhood and not have music being the soundtrack to your life? And that's exactly what it is. Because of the incredible taste the people that I come from had in music, I was listening to music from slow ballads all the way to Kwaito and R&B, jazz, mbaqanga. It was really a melting pot of so many different things. So music has always been there, and it's been an honor to know it ever since, to be quite honest with you.
2: It's so interesting for me, particularly when I speak to musicians about their kind of growth as artists, and also what you listen to and where you draw inspiration from, and also where you don't draw inspiration from, but you just immerse yourself in music that you love that might not necessarily be aligned to where you perform. But I'm so fascinated by that moment that happens in childhood, just before adolescence, where you're no longer at the mercy of your parents' taste in music, right? Because suddenly you might have a bit of money that you can go and buy your own, I'm aging myself horribly, but CD or cassette or download, whatever it might be.
4: or you're going to go to friends' houses where their parents might listen to different music. It's not, you know, I grew up with my parents listening to classical music and the Beatles and Mahalia Jackson. But then I kind of would branch off at, when I got to about 11, 12, and I kind of, you know, I'm in like a 90s R&B girl, and I discovered Brandy and Monica, and that's where I led to. So I wonder for you, at that moment that happens where there's a little bit more musical independence, what did you move towards?
3: Oh, you know, that's such an interesting question, because I think I was really obsessed with music. I was obsessed, and you couldn't age yourself with me. I literally have a record player at my place. I also grew up listening to cassettes and CDs, and now we're in the streaming era. But I was so obsessed with music that at that time that I had the opportunity to have my own taste, I was still obsessively listening to the music of my parents and my family. Only this time I was analyzing it more. What made me like it? Why does it move me in this kind of way? I was more interested in the effect that it had. And I think what was my first album? There's an artist called JoJo. She's an American singer. Get out. Now, yes. So she was one of my first CDs, and so was Keisha Cole. But I'm also born in the 90s, but a pure 90s baby as far as my music taste as well. And I just love good music, honestly, you know. But yeah, that's what it was. It was just being obsessed with what I grew up listening to, and then just finding my own tentacles through this music thing, you know.
4: Yeah. When did you know, first of all, when did you know that you had a voice? When did you know that you had the voice? The voice. The voice.
3: Ha ha ha. I see what you did there. So I would say I knew I had voice when I was 5 years old, and I was writing random songs, you know, we are

0: happy together, we live together in harmony. That was the first song that I wrote with my neighbor Rifilwe and Zama. So that's when I knew I had voice, because I was obviously using it to write all these random songs. But once I knew I had the voice, it was probably a year after that song when I auditioned to be a part of the junior choir and realized that I was leading and being asked to lead a lot of the music and the songs there. So that's when I realized, and you know, that's when, that was the beginning of my family coming to concerts and seeing me perform. And they've been doing it ever since, thank goodness. So, yeah.
1: Distinction, Zoe, between, because I think it's such an interesting thing between, there's the voice and there's the I love music, and then there's the, but what does it do to me? And I'm a mom of a 6 and a 3 year old, and my 6 year old was watching something on the TV the other day, and she came running in, had music on, and she had tears streaming down her face. And I said, God, baby, what's wrong? And she said, no, mommy, the music was just so beautiful. And I thought, ah, oh, you've got it. You've got the thing. You've got the thing where you are moved to music. But she was too young to really verbalize what had happened. But as an adult, I remember the moment that I was moved by probably a note that Whitney Houston hit, you know, in some song. And I remember crying. And now to know that my kids have got that is amazing. What was the last piece of music that moved you, Zoe Modica?
0: Oh, my goodness. Whoa. Also, these are such incredible questions. I have to say, when it comes to your child, it's so interesting. You know, I think when we grow up, we forget that little people have the capacity for big feelings. And the only thing that's missing really is their ability to explain right. what it is that they're going through. But they're actually so much closer to feelings than I think we are at times, you know. Yeah. Oof, when it comes to music that moves me, you know, right now I've been so obsessed with the 70s and 80s era. I've been listening to a lot of Donny Hathaway, a lot of Diana Ross. I've really been drawn into that space because I find that there's a soul that music has that I don't think you can find. I don't know that it exists anymore. And I still want to believe that we can make it, because I believe in magic, you know, believe music is magic. So that's what's been moving me right now. And a lot of classical composers as well, you know, your Rachmaninoff. So it really is a melting pot. And obviously when I go to the gym, I listen to a lot of amapiano and 90s hip hop and 90s R&B. So it is an eclectic melting pot.
1: That's so funny you say that. I'm also that at the gym, and I go to my Spotify and I try and find the most kind of offensive 90s gangster rap.
0: Yes.
1: I tell you, it's a workout. It gets me through a workout. But also, and I hope he's not going to kill me for saying this because I mention it all the time, Mandisi Giantis goes to my gym. I've become mildly obsessed with him in a way that when I see him, I have to ignore him because I don't want to be that person that keeps going up to him and saying, you're a genius, I'm obsessed with you. But I have started to listen to a bit of Mandisi in the gym now, which is completely the other end of the hip hop, 90s R&B hip hop. But there is something about that when you're training and you need to pump weight. Tupac and Biggie do the things.
0: Yeah. Exactly.
1: To do the things, even a bit of DMX. Oh, God rest his soul. Listen, tell me, what are you working on at the moment? What is exciting for you for 2026?
0: Oh, my goodness. Firstly, shout out to Mandisi, who's such an incredible soul. You know, I've had the pleasure of working with him for so many years, and it's so beautiful to see him getting his flowers and being received in this way, you know. So shout out, Mandisi. As for me, I have been working throughout 2025 on new music. I'm so excited to share this particular space that I'm walking into because it's required so much courage, to be perfectly honest with you. It is eclectic. It is experimental alt soul music. And I'm trying to take the listeners into a wonderland, into a space that they've never been before. And I think, you know, with all the things that are happening in the world, we need to awaken our imagination again. We need to dream again. We need to be childlike again. So this is, you know, what I've been working on. It's an album called The Vault, and it's songs not love songs, but songs about love. So I'm hoping that musicians really just take in this new era, and I always try to keep it special and beautiful and intentional with them. So that's what I've been working on.
1: Artist who will bury yourself in studio for a set period until an album's done, or will you go in when, I mean, I know it's an expensive process to record, so sometimes it's not about the spirit of the thing, but rather the cash flow of the situation. But are you someone that likes to say, right, I've got this collection of music now and let me go and record, or will you go in when one track is done and then come out, and how does that work for you?
0: Well, you know, as I mentioned earlier, being a person who was obsessed with the music my family was listening to growing up, having a record player, I'm really an albums artist. And I know we are in a climate now of a lot of singles, but I create holistic works so that I tell the complete story. And the music, the way that it usually comes to me is that it comes like a flood. It comes all at once. I'll have silences where I need to live a lot of life, where I perhaps introspect. And then I find that that angel, music is like catching angels for me. So I find that I catch the angel and then it's a bunch of them singing to me. And that's how the creative process happens. So by the time I get into the studio, I am recording full bodies of work.
1: Wow.
0: And it's magic to me. It always reminds me why it is that I do what I do. It takes a lot of courage. It takes a lot of bravery to listen and to heed the call. But it's something I hope to be available to for as long as I'm alive.
1: Yeah. And we hope that as well. It has been such a treat, really, personally and professionally, to have you on the show. We love that you've come to visit us in Cape Town. Please don't be a stranger. We love it when you come and bless us with your magic. Zoe Modiga, thank you.
0: Thank you so much. I don't want to go. No.
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4: Amid claims that more and more of us are still stuck in debt, a report out about the business of luxury that suggests some of the bigger, more conspicuous, more kind of obvious luxury brands maybe aren't doing as well as they did. Wallets also seem to really not be doing very well at all. The report comes from Luxity. It's the store, the group that resells luxury items. Michael Zaharev is the co-founder of Luxity. I mean, what are you finding is changing in the market? I mean, clearly handbags are still in, but what people are interested in handbags does seem to be changing.
5: Yes, thank you for having me again on the show. And exactly what you're saying, the market is definitely evolving. In fact, this is one of the years where we've seen the greatest evolution. In general, the luxury market has been booming for the last 5 years, and the Kerr Shopping Index report this year actually showed that the new luxury market has contracted just 1%. So very, very flat there. Luxity, a representative of the pre-owned market at the same time, has grown 27% over the same period. So we can see that consumers are definitely buying into this pre-owned trend, number one. And more importantly, the taste of consumers is shifting. Traditionally, we saw that consumers were really gravitating to more the affordable items, shoes, wallets, the goods under 10,000 Rand in terms of affordability for the luxury industry, because they were kind of an entry point. But this year, surprisingly, what we're seeing is consumers are gravitating more and more towards watches, jewelry and handbags, which are much more expensive. And the reason for this that we can deduce is due to their resale value being much higher. So we're seeing the rise of what we call the trendy, the astute consumer, you know, someone who's doing research and really understanding what's going to resell later and have greater value.
4: So, I mean, there's also maybe, you know, for something under 10,000 Rand, you walk past a shop window, you walk past it again, it catches your eye again. It's not so much a sort of instinct purchase or an impulse purchase, but maybe in the course of a week, you've taken the decision to buy it. For something bigger than that, a luxury handbag, you're looking at resale values, you're doing some serious

0: or have started to materialize. So brands like Rolex, brands like Hermes, brands like Chanel, those really hold their resale value, and that's what the consumer is starting to buy into. So I think it speaks to this narrative that the consumer is not only looking for what's popular, but they're also looking more from an investment mindset, where I want to make sure I'm making a purchase that can give me some kind of a return, or at least I would lose so much if I'm looking to sell it back into the future.
1: How important is it for people to know what it is that you have? And I mean, this gets quite complicated. There are people who spend hours looking at watch websites and, you know, what did wear today, that kind of thing. I mean, I find that a bit bizarre in a way, but I can understand the interest. Does what you are wearing still sort of attract people to particular brands?
0: I think so. So South Africa has a very aspirational culture, and it's quite different to the Western world. So I think in the West, you know, they gravitate very much to celebrities and trends, whereas in South Africa, we found that the consumer generally gravitates more to status. So it wasn't so much, you know, what is X, Y, and Z celebrity wearing, but it was more about, when I'm wearing this brand, I want to make sure that it's very obvious. I want to make sure that everyone can recognize that it's a Louis Vuitton or a Gucci. So generally speaking, the louder brands performed far better in South Africa than what we're seeing in the Western, more established markets. However, this trend is also starting to change more and more, where we're seeing some of the quieter brands growing at a faster rate than some of the louder brands. So I think that speaks to a maturing consumer. But overall, in South Africa, definitely, you know, the louder, flashier brands hold the largest sway of the market, or more popular, are more popular among the consumers.
1: A quieter brand, I put that in inverted commas, carries its own power, because it's kind of suggesting that I'm more discerning, isn't it? I mean, doesn't it say I don't need to show off, but you're showing off that you don't need to show off?
0: Yes, I think so. It holds a value to a certain segment of the market, which is, you know, a lot more of, they focus on the heritage. It's more generational wealth. You know, it's not just this, what we call old money versus new money. And the interesting thing actually is, last year we did a report on, you know, Cape Town versus Johannesburg. And what we actually found is Johannesburg was gravitating a lot more to louder brands than Cape Town. And in general, although people in Johannesburg and Gauteng region, at least, were purchasing a lot more frequently in terms of items, they were purchasing lower value items, whereas the Capetonians or Western Cape in general was purchasing more expensive items and more from the quieter brands. So I think it speaks to, you know, this difference of the cities and the makeup of the demographics and, you know, the economies, etc.
1: Is there a kind of older money thing in Cape Town, maybe?
0: Well, I mean, the data seems to suggest that, at least from a preference point of view. Like I mentioned, the Western society generally, the move is more to the stealth wealth, and the younger generations, or your first purchase, would be more of these more flashier brands. And in South Africa, certainly the dominating searches are for more flashy items. When we look even within the brands, the items that sell within each brand are the louder ones. So it suggests that in South Africa, the market is more tuned to that new money kind of culture. But in the Western Cape, at least, that shift isn't as prominent as it is in Gauteng.
1: Consumers change as they get older, right? I mean, it must be interesting to sort of, I don't know if you're able to keep this kind of data, you know, the age of a customer. I mean, you're not going to ask them how old they are at the checkout. Well, I hope not. And sort of see what they're buying as opposed to what a younger person is buying. So someone coming into your stores for the first time, first luxury purchase, probably not going to be something very expensive, just going to get a taste for it, but, you know, something they want to do with their brand. And then sort of, you know, go from there and kind of mature as a customer into luxury if they stay in that income bracket. I mean, you must see customers coming back and changing as they do that.
0: Certainly, but I think there are some, you know, intricacies there, especially when we're talking about South Africa. So in South Africa, you really have a much smaller age band of consumer, because the goods are relatively much more expensive versus our earning capacity. So what we see in South Africa is, you know, the consumer really starts around 35 generally,

0: and then goes up to, you know, around 60 for the majority of the consumers. And so that's a much tighter age like age band than we're seeing when we look at the Western data, which, you know, starts even at 18 years old for the pre-owned segment. But within that age band, definitely there are some changes, but the majority of the consumers are currently coming in that like 35 to 45 segment. So that's the dominant part of the market. What is interesting, however, is how we've seen the market evolve in terms of pre-owned. 5 years ago, there was this very, very specific split between those who were buying and those who were selling. However, nowadays it's very mixed. So we have we have consumers that are essentially, you know, unlimited wealth, ultra high net worth individuals that could purchase anything new, but they're still choosing to buy pre-owned more and more because of sustainability and also because of access to limited edition items or items not available in South Africa. So there's definitely a shift in terms of the mentality overall, more towards this idea of commercializing pre-owned.
1: And in jewelry, obviously the gold prices, you know, sold through the roof. Has that had any impact on what people are actually buying? Do people maybe want to be seen in a bit of gold, or is that not really done?
0: Well, I don't think it's materialized yet in the pre-owned market. I think because we're selling brands, the brands essentially are updating their prices, you know, twice a year. So the gold prices have certainly been spiking, but because we have kind of a lagged effect in terms of the price adjustments, it hasn't come through to the pre-owned market yet. But certainly in the next a year or half a year, that's really going to start making a big impact on the new market and immediately on the pre-owned market. So I think there's a great value in that. And actually jewelry, interest in jewelry, or at least jewelry sales, were up 47% in the last year, which was the record for any category across all the categories we serve. So certainly consumers are moving more and more into jewelry, and that's likely because they're seeing it more as an asset purchase than just a fashion trend.
1: It's so interesting. I mean, any idea of what's likely to sort of happen? I mean, some of these trends will obviously continue and push through 2026. There might be a little bit more money coming into the economy, but people, once they've become kind of conscious of how to invest in this space or how to buy something they want and use it as an investment or at the very least keep its value, I mean, once you get that taste, you're never going to lose it.
0: Exactly. I think what's interesting is that although, you know, we've kind of been working in this exponential in South Africa where we've had the prices increasing very fast in the luxury industry because it's been high demand and high growth over the last 5 years. And at the same time, over the last 5 years, we've had our currency deteriorating really fast. So it's kind of had this exponential effect on the pricing and then also the prices in the pre-owned market. And what we've seen actually this year is because the new market's a bit softer, the price increases haven't been that high. And additionally, the rand is strengthening, so that's also limiting the price increases in South Africa. So I think it's really quite stable at this stage. Obviously, we're going to see how the gold prices and that come into effect with jewelry and some watches, but it's quite a stable market. And I think that now is really a moment to consider, you know, cost compare, because we don't have all of these ideas of moving and really looking at your wardrobe, what's worth selling, what's worth keeping, and starting to understand the market, because it's really not that wild right now as it was, let's say, a year or two ago, where it was quite difficult to follow unless you're doing it full time.
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1: With a wrap of your eyewitness news, I'm Puleng Maake. The Constitutional Court has declared invalid a parliamentary rule that requires the National Assembly to vote on whether to adopt a Section 89 panel report or not. The Apex Court says this is inconsistent with the Constitution. Section 89 independent panels are established to determine whether there's a prima facie evidence that a state president may have breached his oath of office. Friday's concourse ruling says the National Assembly must rewrite this particular rule to say that if the panel report finds sufficient evidence of wrongdoing against the president, the matter must be referred to an impeachment committee. Meanwhile, Parliament says it notes and respects the Constitutional Court judgment that set aside the National Assembly's decision to not investigate the Parapara scandal. The Apex Court on Friday ruled that Parliament's failure to adopt the Section 89 panel report on the Parapara saga in 2022 was both irrational and invalid. During the sixth administration, the Section 89 panel found that President Cyril Ramaphosa may have violated his oath of office in connection with the 2020 theft of foreign currency at his Limpopo farm and the alleged cover-up of that incident. Now, legal practitioners before the North Gauteng High Court over legal sectors transformation framework have pointed to government as one of the drivers of disparities in the profession. They say the bulk of government's legal work continues to go largely to white-owned law firms, four of which are challenging the legal sector code of good practice. The firm insists they are not opposed to transformation and argue the case is about the rule of law. They have asked the court to confine itself in the Constitution and not what they describe as an attempt to justify an irrational and unlawful code. Staying in the courtrooms, the corruption case against former Public Enterprises Minister Malusi Gigaba and former Transnet executives has been postponed to the 10th of July to allow the defense to consult with their clients. Gigaba and his co-accused, including former Transnet chief executives Siyabonga Gama and Brian Molefe, appeared briefly in the Johannesburg High Court on Friday. The case centers on Transnet's multi-billion rand locomotive procurement program aimed at expanding and modernizing South Africa's rail network. The state alleges that tender processes were manipulated and that three contracts were irregularly awarded, causing losses of billions of rands to Transnet. The alleged offenses were committed between November 2010 and May 2014 during Gigaba's term as Public Enterprises Minister. And in the Western Cape, the Cape Town Disaster Risk Management Center has been placed on high alert for another cold front expected to make landfall in parts of the province from Sunday. An orange level 6 alert was issued by the South African Weather Service for disruptive rainfall and flooding in low-lying areas. Another warning was issued for damaging winds and waves, posing a danger to navigation at sea. A look at your weather. A fine Saturday in store for Gauteng. Johannesburg drops to overnight lows of 3 degrees, peaking at 18. Pretoria 6 and 21. Vereeniging 3 and 19 degrees. And Cape Town can expect clear skies with some clouds from the afternoon and a gentle northwester at a low of 13 and a high of 20. The top story in EWN, the Constitutional Court has declared invalid a parliamentary rule that requires the National Assembly to vote on whether to adopt a Section 89 panel report or not. And that's a wrap of your eyewitness news.
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3: Daniel Den Hollander is a psychologist and he joins us in the studio. Welcome, Daniel. Good to have you.
4: It's good to be back.
3: I'm thinking about the hippies. Now, let's go back. It probably predates your existence, Daniel.
4: Yes.
3: What was that all about?
4: The hippies.
3: Yeah, what did they represent? That was in the 70s. I was far too young for that. Yeah. And those hippies would have been like, what, in their